0: built at an air traffic facility in Philadelphia. That circuit is due to be replaced as part of the overhaul of the nation's air traffic control system. A backup fiber line was also cut due to construction by Verizon contractors working along the Amtrak rail line in New Jersey. I'm Lisa Dwyer.
1: There's a settlement over the Paramount Warner merger.
2: This deal would bring together two of Hollywood's oldest studios, as well as key TV networks like CBS and CNN, streaming platforms, HBO Max and Paramount Plus, and movie titles ranging from Harry Potter to Top Gun. California Attorney General Rob Bonta says Paramount agreed to significantly increase domestic production.
3: Production in the United States and necessarily production right here in L.A., in Hollywood. More jobs, more economic activity, better for workers.
2: Bonta says the deal includes a news editorial independence board
3: to support CBS News's and CNN's continued editorial independence.
2: The settlement still needs final court approval. I'm Ed Donahue.
1: A long-running legal fight over Missouri's congressional map took another turn Monday when a federal appeals panel ruled in favor of new districts backed by President Trump, even though the U.S. Supreme Court has blocked those districts from being used in the November election. On Wall Street, the Dow up by 366 points, the S&P advanced 114. More on these stories at townhall.com.
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1: The Gates Foundation is convening dozens of organizations to help make artificial intelligence more accessible in underrepresented languages. Bob Agnew reports.
6: The collaboration follows last week's announcement that the Gates Foundation is committing $1 billion to expand access to AI. Among those taking part in the joint effort, Anthropic, Google, and OpenAI Foundation. The coalition aims to reach more than 3 billion people over 5 years by better coordinating their existing efforts. Bob Agnew reporting.
1: A top Federal Reserve official said Monday the renewal of combat in the Middle East in August was a key reason she supported raising borrowing costs last week, when she also penciled in a second rate hike for later this year. Susan Collins, president of the Federal Reserve Bank of Boston, said she agreed with the Fed's decision Wednesday to lift its benchmark interest rate. News and analysis at townhall.com. Tensions flare anew between North and South Korea.
7: An explosion has wounded three South Korean military officers inside the heavily fortified demilitarized zone separating the two countries. The South Korean Defense Ministry says the blast occurred Monday during an unspecified operation. The cause is not immediately clear. South Korean officials declined to speculate over whether it might have been caused by a North Korean landmine. The North has recently added mines and various frontline fortifications to the DMZ. Rich Thomason reporting.
1: Pope Leo XIV is set to return to Peru in November, retracing his steps as a missionary priest. This will be his longest trip yet, also taking him to Uruguay and Argentina. The Vatican released his itinerary on Monday. Leo, who has Peruvian citizenship, spent 2 decades there as a priest and bishop. More on the stories at townhall.com.
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11: I asked them, and they essentially have the same discourse saying, doesn't matter, we're working on AGI. And for me as like a scientist, I find that really shocking because it's like, well, yeah, you have scientific responsibility. You should be transparent about the cost of your work. That's part of being a scientist. That's part of being a researcher. And the fact that it's percolated to that level, yeah, really worries me.

0: Welcome to Tech Won't Save Us, made in partnership with The Nation magazine. I'm your host, Paris Marks, and this week my guest is Sasha Lucioni. Sasha is an artificial intelligence researcher and climate lead at Hugging Face. Now, you've probably seen plenty of stories in the past year or so about the rising emissions at companies like Microsoft and Google, the large water use of their data center networks, and of course, the growing concerns about the energy use and computational demands of generative AI tools released by OpenAI, Google, Meta, and these other major tech companies. At the same time as temperatures seem to be rising, as the natural disasters that we experience globally seem to be getting worse because of climate change, the tech industry has decided to massively increase its energy use and its computational demand to build out many new hyperscale data centers in order to power these AI ambitions, with little thought for the climate impacts and the sustainability goals that they're breaching, by chasing their business interests, by trying to grow their cloud computing businesses, and by rolling out generative AI tools that don't actually provide the benefits that they claim they do. The climate is being further ravaged, and our ability to actually stay within the targets that we need to meet are being made more and more difficult because the tech industry, not just these major companies, are arguing increasingly that we need to be massively increasing our energy use, or else we as a society are going to stagnate and life will become a lot worse. But as we discussed with Jason Hickel a few weeks ago, that is not necessarily the case. And there are other alternatives that we can pursue in order to build a better world. But that is not in the interest of companies like Microsoft and Google. So, with that said, Sasha is on the show today to talk about this question of the energy use and the computational demands of generative AI tools, why it is so high, and why it doesn't make sense often to roll these tools out in the types of use cases where these major companies are trying to embed them right now. This is really a wide-ranging conversation, but also a really fun conversation. I've known Sasha for a little while, and I think you'll probably hear that in the conversation where we have a really good back and forth on some of these issues. It helps, of course, that not only is she very knowledgeable about these things, but this is an area where I have been spending a lot of time reading a lot more and learning a lot more about what has been going on here. So it's easy for me to kind of pull different examples and pull from things that I know. So yeah, that's just to say that this was a lot of fun. I think that you're going to enjoy it as well. And I think that hopefully you'll learn quite a bit from the discussion that we have too, because this is obviously a very important issue. And I was debating whether to do an episode on it specifically, where, you know, we are planning to do a data center series in the fall, but I decided it's important enough that, you know, we should just do this now. We should have this discussion. And then if we need to pick up threads again in the fall, that's totally okay to do. So if you do enjoy this conversation, make sure to leave a 5-star review on the podcast platform of your choice. You can also share the show on social media or with any friends or colleagues who you think would learn from it. And if you want to make sure we can keep having these critical, in-depth conversations, that we're not replaced by chatbots and that it's actual humans here chatting about these issues, you can join supporters like Andrew from Queens, Oscar from Australia, and Ryan from St. Louis, Missouri, by going to patreon.com/techwontsaveus, where you can become a supporter as well. Thanks so much and enjoy this week's conversation. Sasha, welcome to Tech Won't Save Us.
1: Thanks for having me.
0: Absolutely. Very excited to chat with you. I know that you've been researching this topic for a long time, but it's one that is very important in this moment. We've been talking about having this conversation for a while, but recently there were these figures that Microsoft and Google revealed that, you know, despite making net zero and carbon neutrality pledges back in 2019, their emissions are soaring, right? Microsoft's are up 30% between 2020 and 2023, while Google's are up 48% in 5 years. And they say that a lot of that is related to, you know, this kind of AI rush that they have been in for a while now. What was your reaction when you heard those numbers from those major companies?
1: Honestly, I was expecting something like that. I was surprised by the fact that they were actually transparent about it, because usually those kinds of stuff gets like swept under the rug or put in the footnotes or something. But in this case, it was pretty straightforward. And I mean, it's not that surprising if you're following the evolution like I've been for the last, like, what, 7 years now. It's like, it's growing. The environmental impacts are growing. But the thing is that, like, with generative AI, it really kind of kicked things into overdrive. And so when these promises, when these goals were made, generative AI wasn't really a thing. And so it's like, of course, this is really like blew it out of the park, because nowadays, like, Gen AI is being put into everything and anything. And so, of course, it comes with energy costs. But also, you know, unsurprisingly, like, most countries and companies don't really meet their climate targets. Like, I mean, there's a lot of fanfare when they're put forward. There's a lot of kind of greenwashing or signaling. And then when it comes to the actual date, it's like, oh, well, we overshot it, or, oh, well, things changed, or we didn't consider this, or we're going to change the way we calculate this. And so this is actually part of like normal ESG reporting.
0: Yeah. And what you say is exactly what Microsoft said afterward, because when they announced their big like carbon neutrality pledge, they called it a carbon moonshot. They were going to hit this big goal by 2030 of having negative carbon emissions. And then after this news came out like last week or whenever it was, Brad Smith, the president of Microsoft, said, quote, "The moon is five times as far away as it was in 2020. If you just think of our own forecast for the expansion of AI and its electrical needs," it's like, okay, this moonshot we were planning is like really a lot more difficult to achieve because our business goals have changed. And now we need to like race and try to capture this like AI market and the cloud opportunities that it offers as a result.
1: Yeah. And also companies like Microsoft are also not only doing in-house AI and generative AI, but they're also providing compute not only to OpenAI, but to customers like above and beyond that. So I think that they're in a particular pickle because it's like, well, they're stuffing it into, you know, Word or Office or whatnot, and they have to provide the compute to OpenAI and their training. And also customers want to jump onto the bandwagon. So it's like, I think that they're particularly in a corner, and yeah, the moon being five times further away is really accurate.
0: Yeah. And when you say in a corner, they mean like, you mean like with how they have to report their emissions and like what they're doing on the climate front, business wise, they're like, this is great for us. We love it. You know, we're expanding our businesses.
1: Well, I mean, they're in a corner because I think that hit the fan at some point because they need to build more data centers. They need to have like more power purchase agreements if they want to at least keep some semblance of. So power purchase agreements is essentially to buy renewable energy with like actual specific providers. Like I have a solar farm and I can sign a power purchase agreement with a data center kind of stuff. And so I think that they have a lot more targets, like they have a lot more things they have to do now in order to keep this machine turning, because it's like, it's not only up to them, right? It's also up to the customers. And because, of course, they're doing so well, they have to, like, they can't all of a sudden be like, no, we can't give you guys more GPUs because we're out of data centers, right? That would be pretty catastrophic. So it's like this self-fulfilling prophecy that's kind of putting them in a hot spot.
0: You have to wonder as well, like, you know, obviously we've been talking about this AI moment as like a bubble or a boom, knowing that there's going to be a moment when things kind of come back down to earth. And you have to wonder like what that does to these ambitions that a company like Microsoft has once that period kind of shifts and we head back down toward like a more normal like discussion of AI or like another AI winter or something like that, rather than like all the hype and the excitement that we've had for the past year and a half or so.
1: I'm just worried that once all the dust settles, if the dust settles, if there's no like new paradigm that gets invented in the meantime, that, you know, we're going to look back and be like, oh, oops, like that was a lot more like carbon than we expected. And I mean, historically as a species, we have a tendency to do that, like retroactively look back and be like, oh, this was worse than for the planet than we expected, right? And I'm afraid with AI, it's that, because when I have these conversations with people who work at these companies, they're like, well, you know, first of all, for example, we don't really know what people are running on our data centers. And so we just provide the compute and they could be doing whatever. And we don't really necessarily track energy use and like just high level. Yeah, but not process wise and things like that. And so when I'm like, give me some numbers, they're like, we don't have the numbers. And I'm worried that by the time they get the numbers, we're going to be like, whoa, this is even worse than we thought.
0: Yeah. And, you know, this moment with AI, I feel like it really makes you think of the discussions that we were having a few years ago about Bitcoin and cryptocurrency and how much energy and how much computation they were requiring for their proof of work, like methods of kind of processing these transactions and whatnot, and how, you know, there was a lot of data center power. There was a lot of computation. There were a lot of GPUs that were needed in order to power all those things. And it feels like we've moved from recognizing

0: not just driving it, but benefiting from it when you think of their data centers and stuff as well, right?
1: Yeah, and I think that also, as opposed to Bitcoin, like Bitcoin is relatively contained. Like I want to say that at least like you can figure out, for example, like usually it's concentrated or like you have some idea of how much energy it's using. But AI is like, is literally, you know, you have the Internet of Things, you have cell phones, you have all sorts of like, you have on device, you have on cloud, you have so much, like so many different components that I don't think we're getting the whole picture. And also companies that use AI, like when you talk to just like your average small or medium enterprise, they're like, we have a chatbot now, or we have this, we have that. They don't necessarily like take those numbers into account when they're doing their like carbon accounting or energy accounting. And when you talk to them about it and they're like, oh yeah, we switched our, you know, good old fashioned AI search system to generative AI. And I'm like, okay, well, is there like some numbers that you're getting? And they're like, no, like we're just paying our AWS bills or our Azure bills. And then when you really tell them that, you know, this is not just like free compute, ephemeral compute, they're legitimately surprised because they also have these ESG goals and they're not actually accounting for any of this stuff when it comes to their ESG goals, even in the future.
0: Yeah, it's worrying, but it's not surprising, right? I wanted to kind of shift our conversation a little bit to understand a bit more about how this generative AI moment is really driving like energy use and growing emissions. So how do these generative AI models actually use so much energy? Like, why is that?
1: So if you think about it, fundamentally speaking, if you compare a system that uses, I guess, extractive AI or good old fashioned AI in order to get you answers, for example, to search the internet and to find you an answer to your question, it's essentially what it's doing is that it's converting all these documents, all these like web pages from words to numbers, and it's like vectorizing them essentially. And when you're searching for a query, like, I don't know, what's the capital of Canada, it will also convert that query into numbers using the same system. And then matching numbers is like super efficient. So if you're trying to find essentially like similarity, cosine similarity, like it's just like this stuff goes really, really fast. Actually, in my very first job, I was helping like develop these kinds of systems. And it's like, it uses no compute at all. It's like, it can run on your laptop, it can run anywhere. But if you're using generative AI for that same task, so like finding what the capital of Canada is, instead of finding existing text numbers, it's actually generating the text from scratch. And I guess the advantage, quote unquote, is that instead of just getting Ottawa, you'll get like maybe a full sentence, like the capital of Canada is Ottawa. But on the flip side, it's actually generating like the model, the AI model is generating each one of these words sequentially. And so like each bit of that uses compute. And so the longer the sentence, the output, the more compute it uses. And, you know, when you think about it for tasks, especially like question answering, like finding information on the internet, you don't need to make stuff up from scratch. You don't need to generate things. You need to extract things, right? So I think fundamentally speaking, what bothers me is that like we're switching from extractive to generative AI for tasks that are not meant for that, right? Like just fundamentally speaking. And of course there's hallucinations and like how many rocks a day do you need to eat and whatnot, but you know, also the high energy costs. So for me, none of this makes sense.
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0: As you were describing, like, the generating versus the just, like, coming up with what's there, that's exactly what I was thinking of too, right? Like, when I'm trying to figure out, you know, say the capital of Canada or something, I don't want the search engine to start talking about, you know, the glue that is going to go in my pizza or something like that, right? Like, just give me the capital, just, like, respond to my query with something that's already there, you know, with these search results. Why do you need to start, like, making stuff up and writing these paragraphs just because it's like in vogue right now and the thing that a lot of these companies are pushing as like the next big thing, when it doesn't provide like the utility that we're actually looking for.
1: Yeah. And like nowadays when you search like Google, you have these like AI summaries, and a lot of the time they're false, but also

0: like they won't show you like the actual references. Like me often, I mean, maybe for the capital of Canada is more basic, but often if I have like a more specific question, like what is the energy use of data centers worldwide? I want numbers. I want like citations. I want the actual, like, I want the receipts, right? And then if there's like this little resume, first of all, I particularly don't trust them. So like they could be putting, thing is, generative AI is essentially based on probabilities. And so it's going to generate text that's very plausible, that like sounds really well, but it's not necessarily like true in itself. There's no concept of like underlying truth to all this. And so on the one hand, you do have this high energy cost, but on the other hand, just like information wise, it doesn't make sense for a web search particularly.
1: Yeah. And that makes a lot of sense, right? Because it's not what you're really looking for when, especially you're trying to do a web search or something like that. I'm wondering as well, you know, we talk a lot about the models, but also the use cases for these AI tools, right? On the one hand, you need to train these big models that are going to actually do the work of, you know, generating this text or generating images or whatever. And then you have the actual use case where you go to ChatGPT and ask it to generate something, or, you know, you have Google churn out one of these AI overviews, or you go to DALL-E and have it churn out an image. What is the difference there between training the model itself and then the actual using of the tool once that model has been trained?
0: So it's interesting because initially most of the studies about energy usage and carbon emissions were really based on training, because everyone's like, well, so training typically, for example, for a large language model that's like billions of parameters, it's parallelized, right? So it's going to be like 1,000 GPUs for something like a month or 3 months sometimes. So it really does add up. Like it can be like a year in total of compute if you actually like used one GPU. And so people were really focusing on training because it seemed like the elephant in the room. But then nowadays, like less and less people can actually afford to train these models, these large language models, but more and more people want to use them. And so now we're thinking about deployment more and more. And so in the recent study that I led, we were really comparing like the energy consumption of training versus inference. And depending on the size of the model, it was between like 200 to 500 million queries, which seems like a lot. But if you think about it, ChatGPT gets like tens of millions of queries per day. So within like a couple of weeks, depending on the size of the underlying model, you'll have used as much energy as training the thing.
1: Yeah. And so I guess initially, especially when these tools were more novel and, you know, not as many people were using them, the focus was more on what was going into actually training this large model, this general model that was doing a lot of things. But now that it's actually out into the world and millions of people, if not billions, are starting to interact with these things and use them regularly, and they're being built into so much of like the infrastructure of, say, the platforms that we use when we go online, now the actual using of these tools is the thing that is providing like the worrying compute demands and energy usage and all these sorts of things, right?
0: 100%. And also what I really worry about is really kind of like the delta. So for example, when you're switching between, I don't know, like a good old fashioned extractive AI model to a generative one, like how many times more energy are you using? And in that study, we found that, for example, for question answering, there's like 30 times more energy for the same task for like answering a question. And so what I really think about is like the fact that so many tools are being switched out to generative AI, like what kind of cost does that have? And we don't really see those numbers. Like someone recently was like, oh, I don't even use my calculator anymore. I just use ChatGPT. And I'm like, well, that's probably like 50,000 times more energy. Like I don't have the actual number, but you know, like a solar powered calculator versus like this huge large language model. So that's what like keeps me up at night, is this really like this switch in all these different, like nowadays people are like, I'm not even going to search the web. I'm going to ask ChatGPT. I'm not going to use a calculator, right? All of that, what the cost to the planet is.
1: Yeah, that's wild, especially when you think like these large language models and ChatGPT are not really designed to do math either. It's like, is your math even going to be right?
0: I know. And but it's the thing. It's like they're marketed as these like general purpose technologies. There's actually this very confusing paper that's called like GPTs are GPTs. And so GPT, like in the OpenAI sense, it stands for Generative Pre-trained Transformer. And GPT in that paper also stands for General Purpose Technology. Anyway, it's this paper that uses those two acronyms interchangeably to say that like the transformers are general purpose technologies that can do anything. And the point is just like essentially like you can use them for answering questions and making recipes and, you know, math and whatever, and answering your homework, for example, right? And it's really like there's this push to say that they can do anything without any kind of transparency with regards to the cost.
1: Yeah, that's so wild. You know, when you think about the energy costs of these things and what actually goes into making them, all the data that they're also trained on, right? Because we know that for a lot of these companies, it depends on having these vast stores of data that they've taken off of the internet in order to train these large, as you say, kind of general models that where the assumption is they can do virtually anything. Is that a consideration in this as well?
0: So there's really little study that has been done on like the trade-off between the amount of data you have and, you know, how much compute it uses. I mean, there's like these general kind of, they call them scaling laws. And essentially, they've been driving, especially like the language side of AI, but actually images too. It's like the more data you have, the better your model will be. And then there have been a couple of studies that showed this for like specific use cases. And so we've been pursuing this paradigm, like the bigger is better paradigm, for like 5 years now, essentially. And everyone, like no one really even questions it. And I feel like it's like bigger is better in terms of data. Like the more data you can get your hands on, the better your model will be. But also for model size, like people literally would be like, let's add a billion or 10 billion parameters just because like it's definitely going to be better. It's definitely going to beat the benchmark. So there's like this general kind of like rat race with regards to size in machine learning.
1: Yeah, and I feel like that plays into the conversation that people have been having over the past year or so when, you know, OpenAI releases new versions of ChatGPT and people are like, is this even better? I feel like it doesn't even work as good as it did before. Like there's a really kind of calling into question whether this idea of bigger is better really makes sense and delivers, you know, real benefits in the long run that most people can see or notice, or even if it happens at all, right?
0: And how we evaluate these models is so broken. Like most of the time, like these benchmarks, right? Like they're most likely based off of data that's probably in the training set somewhere. And so, for example, it's like, oh, there's this benchmark that's like, I don't know, whatever, the bar exam, the New York State bar exam. And then it was like, oh, ChatGPT passed the bar. But like the chances of that data being somewhere in GPT, whatever's training corpus, are really high because probably there's some like books and study PDFs and whatever on the internet, right? And then there's absolutely no due diligence that's being done. It's just like you test your model and it passes all these benchmarks and you're like, look, it's awesome. It reaches human performance. And then like there's no kind of cause effect situation. Like you don't try to figure out why that is. Is it because it actually like learned some useful patterns or like some logic, or because it just memorized the training data?
1: Yeah, I remember being so frustrated by those stories because I was like, it's not even just like an open book exam. It's like all the answers are like written next to the exam for you to copy over. Like, but that kind of bleeds into the misconceptions that can exist around these things based on the way that the companies talk about them and promote them, and the way that, you know, then the media kind of repeats those narratives and the public, you know, ingests it, right? Because they don't have a technical understanding of what is actually going on here.
0: Exactly. And where the emphasis is as well, like on the one hand, you've got like, this is going to solve everything. This is going to do everything. And on the other hand, it's like, well, this is potentially going to wipe out humanity. But then none of that conversation is ever around like, what are the labor costs? What are the environmental costs? Like for example, when ChatGPT really came out and like I read the report or however they call it, what struck me is that like the paradigm didn't, like the actual like large language model paradigm transformers was just the same, but the amount of like human labor, like the amount of crowdsourcing that went into that was just like something that nobody ever did before. And of course it's hard to say whether that was like the magic ingredient, the secret sauce, but you know, that was really, for me, like from a technical perspective, that was the difference with regards to other like previous generations of large language models, is that nobody spent like, I think it was like tens of thousands of hours or hundreds of thousands of hours into improving the model using like direct human interaction, because mostly it was like you take this data from the internet and you train this model kind of in a computational way and then you put it out there. But whereas they took, you know, months and months to actually, you know, hire these people and ask them to improve the model like really on a interactional basis. And then for me, that was the big thing. And no one really talked about it. They were like, oh, ChatGPT came out, it's the best language model ever, blah, blah, blah. So like so many things get swept under the rug.
1: Yeah, I feel like the first inklings I got of that were the Time story. I think it was in January of 2023 that talked about the workers in Kenya. And then that like started to kind of get it into the conversation a bit more, but it was still like among people like us who are really paying attention to this rather than, you know, the much wider public and the broader discussion that's happening around these technologies.
0: Exactly. Like the level of misdirection that's happening is quite impressive. I mean, I guess it's kind of part of the narrative, but like I really feel like for each person who talks about like the actual cost, there's like 50 people who are like, this is going to revolutionize whatever it is you do. It's going to change it. You should be using these tools. Like, why aren't you doing it already?
1: Yeah. And as you were talking about that too, I was thinking, you know, have you mentioned that a lot of the discussion around this, that, you know, the company was really pushing out there because, you know, OpenAI, because I think it was beneficial to them, was this question of like, is generative AI going to be this big threat to us because it might become intelligent and then, you know, this like threat to humanity if it wants to take us over and kill us? And it's like, what if the threat that we were talking about was like, how much energy and compute that these things required and how much emissions that was going to generate as a result. But like, that's not the threat to humanity type of discussion that we want to have. It's more fun to have like this sci-fi scenario that also directs our attention somewhere away from the real kind of regulatory questions potentially that we should be looking at.
0: Well, actually the like existential risk or the long-term risk link with climate change is really interesting because from that particular point of view, climate change is not an existential risk because it won't kill everybody, essentially. So it's like, quote unquote, it's okay because like rich global North people are probably going to be able to like, you know, build barrages or like protect themselves or have bunkers or whatnot. My biggest frustration with this relationship between long-term risk or existential risk and climate change is that, you know, it's not really considered an existential risk because like a lot of the global North and richer countries are technically going to be fine. And so when you go on these websites, they say that, you know, the existential risk of climate change is close to none, close to like a non-existent compared to AI. So AI could technically like really literally wipe everyone out. But whereas climate change, like most of like the rich white people are going to be fine. And that's just such a privileged take that just like really makes my skin crawl.
1: Oh, yeah, totally. I read William McCaskill's book and I was looking back over some of these things recently for something I was putting together. And there's even this thing that he has written about in the past. It was in a piece that Emil Torres wrote about, you know, all this stuff where McCaskill was basically arguing that even 15 degrees of warming probably wouldn't eliminate all agriculture. So we as a species would be like, okay. And it's like, what are you talking about?
0: Exactly. Yeah. And so I think it really feeds into this whole discourse, right? We should only be focusing on AGI. We shouldn't be talking about climate change at all or AI's climate impacts. And every time I'm like, how is this even like logical, right? Like we're already going through like the hottest summer for so many people. Like we're already going through all of these things. How are we not focusing on the tangible, like here and now? Why are we talking about this like years into the future potential global annihilation situation? I don't know, maybe I'm too like down to earth to really buy into this long-term risk stuff, but for me it's like a no-brainer.
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1: I wanted to reposition our conversation to dig a bit more into this question of the types of models, right? Because I feel like this discussion that we're having is based on this general idea that we need these models that can try to do everything, that are trained on like every possible bit of information that we can possibly access to create these kind of generalized models that say the OpenAIs and the Googles and Microsofts and stuff are putting out into the world. But then there's also this other part of this where people are arguing that we don't need these general models. What we need is like smaller tailored models to the specific use case that we're trying to do or to take care of. And those would actually work better while having less energy use or computational demand than these like general models that these major tech companies are pushing. Is there anything to that argument? What do you think of that?
0: So I think that the argument holds if you're like one of these companies like OpenAI or Google or Microsoft, eventually like that you kind of have all these very generic tools like ChatGPT, for example. It's like a tool that's technically like meant to do all these things. So maybe for a specific tool like that, if that's what you're trying to do, then having this general purpose model makes sense. But like the vast majority of applied AI use cases are very specific problems. Like I've worked in finance, I've worked in like automotive AI. Like essentially it's like you need to do something and then you're going to train an AI model or use an existing model to do that particular thing. Like I've never heard of a like a client or whatever being like, we want to do everything. Like, we need a model that does it all. And so I think that, you know, if you're coming at it from an actual like user perspective, you need like very specific models, not only to like a task, but also often to like a specific domain. Like, not only do you want to answer questions, you want to answer questions in finance. And it doesn't make sense to use this general purpose model because, for example, there are words that have specific meanings in fields like, I don't know, whatever, bull and bear and whatnot. Like, you want your model to be specifically catered towards a very specific use case. And so I think that this discourse of like, oh, you need these general purpose models is once again part of the marketing spiel around generative AI, because at the end of the day, like, these models have to be making money at some point. So you want to be telling people that they should be using them because they'll pay for themselves, right? But if you really think about it, what you need in most cases are task-specific models.
1: And how much is this push for these like general models that do everything? How much is that related to, on the one hand, the companies, you know, these major companies like the Googles and Microsofts and whatnot, trying to create this, you know, situation or market dynamic where it's only major players like them who can really compete on this scale, versus how much is it kind of motivated by, as you were saying with the long-termist stuff, this desire to like try to create the machine that thinks like a human and is the artificial general intelligence and sort of, you know, those sorts of ideas? How much do both of those motivations kind of play into this?
0: That's a really great point, because it's true that like in the 10 years that I've been working in AI, like the barrier to entry has shifted so significantly. Like at the beginning, like if you were a grad student, you could like train a model on your laptop and submit it to like one of the big conferences like NeurIPS or one of the, like, I don't know, ICML or whatnot. And then, you know, if the math or like the computer science part was sound, you could get accepted. Nowadays, it's like, not only do you have to compete with this like bigger is better paradigm in terms of like, oh, well, someone trained a 70 billion parameter model, so you should be training an 80 billion parameter one. There's also like this benchmarking aspect of like, you have to run previous people's models in order to prove that yours is better. So the onus is on you to say, well, you know, I compared all of these, like you need the compute for that. Anyway, so like not only like now graduate students are having trouble, we're seeing more and more like academic institutions partnering up with big tech because they need those compute grants. They need that, like essentially those GPUs. And so it's like that particular dynamic has become kind of very skewed. And like a lot of researchers will have a double affiliation with academia and industry just to be able to compete, because like essentially you need to publish papers, you need to, right? Like, and then so it's, yeah, so that part has become very weird. And also, as you said, like the companies that can afford to really train these models from scratch are such a select few that they're monopolizing the industry. And if it's like everyone wants to use an LLM and there's only a couple of organizations that train LLMs, then that's who you're going to be going with. So I definitely think that there's like a concentration of power that's getting worse and worse. And the environmental impacts of that are part of that narrative, but not being transparent, essentially.
1: Yeah. And you even see that with how these deals are playing out, right? Where a lot of OpenAI's deal with Microsoft is related to cloud credits so that it can use the Azure servers and stuff like that for its training and running its models and its services and all these sorts of things. And of course, any of the rising AI companies like Anthropic, for example, basically are required to get these massive investments from Google or Microsoft or Amazon or Meta to like compete in this space, right?
0: And then everybody is reliant upon NVIDIA because they are the bottleneck of all of this. And if you even want to build your own, even assuming that you have the incredible amount of money needed in order to build your own cluster, you still need to get access to NVIDIA GPUs. And there's a real bottleneck there and like a wait list and whatnot. And so also like that particular concentration of power, like there's literally one company that's making all the hardware for training AI models.
1: And how does NVIDIA then play into this bigger picture, right? When we're talking about the climate costs and the environmental costs of making these major models, you need the graphics processing units from NVIDIA in order to do that. Or like, you know, it is kind of the major supplier and we've seen its share price like go crazy as a result of this whole moment. What's your thought on how NVIDIA, you know, kind of fits into this bigger picture?
0: I'm really frustrated because I've been talking to them for like years at this point and asking for more transparency, because for like a lot of companies, even like Apple and Intel and whatnot, they create like life cycle assessments or carbon footprint assessments of their hardware. And it's I can't say it's simple, but you know, it's straightforward. There are methodologies, like people have been doing this for a while. And essentially it's like, you take a look at your supply chain, you ask your suppliers to, because the thing is, like, for example, Apple won't manufacture their hardware in-house as well. Neither does NVIDIA, actually. They all always outsource this to their suppliers, right? And so essentially you ask your suppliers to quantify with like the lifecycle assessment methodology, like how much energy they're using, how much water, like transportation, raw earth metals, blah, blah, blah. Like you have all of these, like, I mean, it's a well-defined methodology. And then once you have those numbers, you integrate that into your scope 3 emissions, that your supply chain emissions. And actually, like for Apple and Intel and stuff, for specific pieces of hardware, they will have a number in terms of like CO2 emissions. And you know, if you buy a, I don't know, whatever, a MacBook Pro, it's this much CO2. And so NVIDIA, I've been trying to get those numbers for them for years. And I mean, they say that the supply chain is complex, sure, as is the case for a lot of hardware. But the thing is that there's a single supplier that makes all of NVIDIA's GPUs. They're based in Taiwan. And just like, even if we don't have the raw numbers, Taiwan's electricity is 100% coal based, which is the most polluting like electricity type. So we know that that already is like the intense amount of energy needed to create this hardware is essentially a huge problem. Also pure water, because when you're creating these like chips, you need to purify every tiny little layer of silicone. And now it's like nanometers of silicone essentially. And then, so they're using crazy amounts of water. And to the extent that there were some droughts in Taiwan in recent years, and the government actually told farmers not to plant crops so that the water goes towards like the fabs, the fabrication of hardware, because it's become such a geopolitical issue. So there's energy, there's water, and then there's like the metals. Like there's all sorts of rare earth metals that are mined in like terrible conditions. And also like the amount of earth that you have to move in order to get like 1 gram of a rare earth metal is like, you know, there's like, it's like 1 ton for 1 gram essentially in some cases. And the labor conditions and the human rights conditions are terrible. So all of this, like we don't have any transparency on any of that. And people are buying like thousands of GPUs in order to participate in the AI rat race. And that's not getting accounted for anywhere.
1: That's so wild. I honestly didn't even realize like the whole scale of that picture. And when you talk about, you know, Taiwan basically saying like, okay, don't plant your crops because we need the water to go to like the chip manufacturers, it kind of doesn't surprise me when you think about how important it is for that, you know, small island country to like have this key industry and to make sure it's still working properly, because it's really like, you know, it's part of its protection, like from the West, right?
0: Exactly. And it's really a geopolitical issue, right? Like the US president signed an order, like limiting how many GPUs can be sold. I mean, there's all these like kind of geopolitical aspects, but also like nowadays, since like chips are such a core component, not only of AI, but of like cars and like TVs and everything, right? And so just like all of that is so complex. And the fact that like Taiwan is close to China, and there's all this stuff to unpack there. But essentially for me, it's really the environmental side of things. And the fact that, you know, there's no excuse of there's such a complicated supply chain. It's one supplier. You can get the numbers from them, even if it can take some pushing, because maybe this is not something that they do inherently. But you know, if you're a company like NVIDIA, that essentially is the most expensive company in the world or whatever as of recently. So if you're that kind of company, you have enormous market pressure on whoever your suppliers are. And you can tell them, you know, give me the like life cycle assessment of the GPUs that you're making for me, or else, you know, whatever. And then they'll do it. Like, of course, it's not like there's a huge disbalance of power. So the fact that NVIDIA hasn't published a single carbon or life cycle assessment for me is really a glaring omission in the grand scheme of things when it comes to AI.
1: Yeah, and tells you they probably just don't want those numbers out there, because they could get them if they wanted them.
0: Exactly.
1: And then, of course, when we have these discussions about the broader impacts and the climate impacts of generative AI, that's a piece of the picture that is not into this broader discussion that we're having, or these figures that we're using, because it's not transparent. It's difficult to get those numbers.
0: So a couple of years ago, I was working on the big science project, and that's actually how I joined my current employer, Hugging Face. So essentially, it was a first time that a large language model was trained by like in a community way, and it brought together like 1,000 researchers from around the world, and we got compute from like a public computer cluster in France. And then I was responsible for the carbon like accounting part of things. And then I started thinking, I was like, well, if you look at life cycle assessment, like if you buy a pair of jeans or a tote bag or anything, you can get the life cycle assessment that goes from, you know, the cotton that was used and how much water that was used and the transportation. And like, it will cover all of the steps of the life cycle. And that's how we typically think about products nowadays. It's cradle to the grave. And so for AI, that didn't really, like, no one really thought about it that way before, because everyone was so focused on training. And so we did this life cycle assessment, and, you know, we looked at not only like, for example, the GPU energy consumption, but also like the whole data center and the overhead and of all of that. And we found that if, like, just for energy, the GPU is only half of the overall energy used for training models. So any numbers we had until then, we could multiply by two, and those were the real numbers. And then when we started looking at the manufacturing process, like, that's when I reached out to NVIDIA. This was like 3 years ago. And then I realized that, like, they haven't published any numbers. And the only numbers we could get were from, like, the actual, like, data center, like, hardware, like the nuts and bolts of, like, network adapters and cables and all of that. Like, you have that. It's like, especially for a public compute cluster, like the one we were using, they had those numbers, because they're like kind of obliged to have them for transparency reasons. But for GPUs, there was not a single actual like validated number anywhere. And that really blew my mind.
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1: It's very concerning, but not wholly surprising. Like, it makes me think of a few years ago when the Dolls in Oregon was fighting Google to try to find out how much water its data centers they were using. And for a year, it fought the city basically in court, the local publication that was trying to get these numbers from the city.
0: And they were funding the legal fees, yeah.
1: Exactly. Yeah, it was funding the legal fees of the city to not release the data, even though data centers nearby from Amazon and Apple were releasing those figures and were like, we don't know what the problem is, but Google did not want to share it. And then after a year, when, you know, the kind of the public backlash and stuff got large enough, it finally said, okay, here's some numbers. But it was like, why don't you just tell us how much water you're using? Like, it's not this big deal. We're not going to know this crazy thing about the data center and like your business practices because we know that. Like, it should just be easily available information that the public has a right to know, not this like crazy thing that the companies are trying to hide just because they can.
0: Well, I think that also the problem is that like big tech has had a relatively good climate reputation, an environmental reputation. Like, I mean, what's interesting is if you look at it from like a really like a global perspective, like Google and Microsoft are some of the world's largest purchasers of renewable energy. I mean, like for years and years, like when you read the ESG reports, I have a thing for reading the ESG reports, and it's really like we're at the forefront, we're investing in this research. They have tons of people working on like climate modeling and things like that. So, I mean, like there has been this emphasis on the positive side of things. And so I think that when it comes to actually opening up their books and showing us the cost of all that, that kind of potentially questions that narrative of, oh, we're like doing all this good work to stop climate change or to protect our planet. And I think that's where things become complicated. It's like when you actually ask the cost of all that. And like in general, I feel that nowadays it's like from different angles, whereas environment or labor, or whatever, like the cost of AI to society is really not part of the discourse. It's really like the emphasis is on the benefits and not the costs. And that's not a good way to think about innovation, right?
1: Yeah, it's interesting, right? Because I feel like the places where that starts to seep into the conversation is when you have these moments where these communities start pushing back against these data centers, especially in this moment where the major companies are, you know, continuing to and accelerating this build out of data centers around the world. I was really struck by a figure that Microsoft gave earlier this year when they released in a report that they had 5 gigawatts of installed server capacity at the beginning of this year. But in the first half of the year, they wanted to add an additional gigawatt on top of that. And in the first half of 2025, they wanted to add another 1.5 gigawatts on top of that. So this like acceleration of what they have versus what they're adding in each new, say, 6 month period or whatever is just like continuing to scale up. And you have to wonder, on the one hand, do they really need that much server capacity? But then on the other hand, like, is there going to be this much demand once the hype around generative AI kind of starts to fall again? And what happens there? I feel like it's hard to understand, but the one thing that's very clear is that their energy demands, their computational demands, their water demands are not going anywhere and are only going to continue rising in the years to come.
0: Exactly. And also, as a provider of services, like, they are also essentially the way I've been trying to like present this to people is that instead of seeing AI as like a vertical, so if you talk to like climate folks, like they tend to think in terms of verticals, like the IPCC will talk about agriculture and transportation. And like you have these verticals that have been kind of part of the discourse for decades now. And AI is typically put in the ICT vertical, like the information and communication technology vertical with phones and internet and stuff like that. But I think that it's more of a horizontal and it can impact agriculture. It can impact transportation, like that's the thing. And then we don't really know what the impact will be. Maybe it will make some things more efficient and make the emissions of the whole sector go down as a result of that. But I think what we're seeing so far is that it's actually like contributing towards amplifying whatever the existing emissions of that sector are in many cases. So you're making something more efficient, but people are using more of it just because now generative AI is in all the tools. Like they were going to integrate generative AI into Google Maps. And like how many people use Google Maps, right? And so it's like it will make the overall, you know, emissions of that sector, which includes like the navigation part of it, bigger because now we have Gen AI.
1: I have a couple final questions to close this off. I wonder, on the personal side of things, do you think that there's anything people should be kind of keeping in mind when they think about generative AI and interacting with these sort of tools? Or do you think it's a bit more of like a question of what these major corporations are doing versus, you know, what the individual is doing and, you know, interacting with these things?
0: I generally feel that in the context of climate change, we've put a lot of pressure and emphasis on individual action, which is definitely part of it. But, you know, like the concept of carbon footprints was invented by British Petroleum. Like it was a way to kind of shift the responsibility on individuals and not on like oil and gas companies, for example. And I think that with AI, it's a little bit similar. Like we, of course, can have some level of agency and we don't need to use ChatGPT as a calculator, for example. But it's unfair to tell people to, you know, stop using AI because of its climate impacts. I think it's really like the pressure or the responsibility should be put more on the providers of these tools, for example, in order to provide the energy or the carbon that's linked to, for example, a Google search or an interaction with ChatGPT, right? Like, and in order for people to be able to make their decisions based on that. But I think like the first point of action should really be on providers and on the people like making these technologies, because it's like if you have existing structures where, for example, if you're living in a rural place and you don't have public transportation, you really have little choice than to buy a car. It's kind of like similar with AI, I feel. It's like if you're already in these structures and every time you do a Google search, it uses generative AI, like you're kind of like boxed into this already. I mean, of course, you can use Ecosia, for example, which is a search engine that is actually carbon neutral. But other than that, you're using Gmail as part of your job and you're using whatever as part of your personal life. And so you're already kind of like stuck in these systems. And so I would put the pressure more on the providers of the systems than the individuals themselves.
1: Yeah, I definitely agree with you. And, you know, I think listeners of the show will know that there are certain like tech products that I don't use. Like I don't use Uber and I don't use the food delivery apps. And I've actually never used ChatGPT like to go onto the website and use it. But I definitely don't think I'm like saving the world by doing that or anything, you know, because ultimately the question is what these companies are doing and how they're being forced to change on a broader, like structural level versus what us as individuals are doing, right? And so I guess the flip side of that then is, you know, we talk about individuals and that this isn't inherently an individual issue. So then when you're looking at what these companies are doing, as you were saying, for a long time, I think it was fair to say that these tech companies did develop a reputation for being more environmentally conscious or climate conscious than some of the other major companies out there. And I think that they put a lot of emphasis on trying to make sure that they were seen that way, you know, by say making pledges to be net zero or carbon neutral, by buying a lot of renewable energy, by making sure they were buying carbon credits to say that, you know, they were kind of replacing their emissions or whatever. And obviously there are big questions about carbon credit and offset schemes and things like that. But what is seeing their response to this AI moment and how quickly those things have been kind of pushed to the side and how eager they have been to kind of chase after this regardless of the impacts. What has that told you or what have you been thinking about their commitment to climate action as a result of what has been happening over the past year or couple of years?
0: I mean, I think that capitalism in general is at odds with sustainability. And it's just like, I mean, if you think about it, at the end of the day, the point of a company is to make profit for its shareholders or whatnot. And so when it comes to a trade-off between sustainability and profit, it's like why companies exist and like CEOs have a responsibility towards the board or whatnot. Like, I mean, it's kind of, that's the mechanism. And so you can't really expect them to choose sustainability. But what I do think is that, I mean, maybe I'm a little bit naive, but I do think that like this, the energy and the climate impacts of generative AI actually did spiral in a way that even the tech companies didn't expect. And now the question is like, what now? And I think there's going to be increased tension between profit and sustainability around AI. But what's interesting is that like currently I don't see the massive improvement that Gen AI brings. Like, I mean, I see it being sold as such, but I don't really like tangibly see the big deal, quote unquote. And so I think that maybe, as you say, like the AI summer will die down a bit when we realize that, okay, maybe energy is going to be part of the conversation, but like that it's not living up to the expectations that, yeah, ChatGPT like answers questions, but it also hallucinates. And, you know, there's essentially so few use cases where it's actually, I guess, like irreplaceable. Then I think that that's when kind of like it's going to be like too expensive to maintain it than to keep using it. And so maybe this is kind of like more of like a capital versus environment struggle. And it's nothing new, honestly. It's like, it's part of the last couple of decades, right, of lack of progress around climate change because money.
1: I think that makes a lot of sense, though, right? Because I think that there's often this idea that generative AI is inevitable, right? That it has to be rolled out everywhere, that we have to use it. And I tend to think of like, you know, going back to the metaverse moment, like there was this push from Meta and from some other companies to do this kind of project that was going to be very computationally intensive by having us all spend a lot more time in these like 3D environments. And I think we headed off a real climate disaster with like defeating that admittedly very bad idea, which was probably not going to go anywhere anyway. But I think that based on what you describe there, what I hear from it is that generative AI is not inevitable. There might be some use cases where it makes sense to be using tools like this, but the idea that it's going to be rolled out everywhere and that we just need to get used to this is very much something that is not baked in right now. And there's still the opportunity to change course and say, listen, it's okay to use these things in certain instances, but it makes no sense to build them into Google search and to build them into these like infrastructures of the web that we're used to because they don't provide the benefits.
0: Yeah. And for example, in France, I keep hearing this term of digital sobriety, which I find so refreshing. Like I've been participating in a couple of discussions or like events where people are literally like, do you really need a new cell phone? Do you really need to be using ChatGPT? And I feel like it's questions that we don't really ask ourselves that much, maybe because like there's more pressure, there's more marketing or whatnot, but it's already started in Europe to some extent, this pushback against generative AI or AI in general as the solution to every problem. And I find that so refreshing because I'm not hearing a lot of that in North America.
1: I love that. Let's all commit to digital sobriety. And, you know, whether you have sobriety, you know, in your real life, what you're drinking, that's totally up to you. But let's at least do our digital part. Sasha, it's been wonderful to talk to you. It's, you know, been so enlightening to learn more about this whole space and what's going on with it. Thanks so much for taking the time.
0: So great to talk to you, too.
1: Sasha Lucioni is an artificial intelligence researcher and climate lead at Hugging Face. 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
1: News this hour from Town Hall. I'm Keith Peters in Washington. A long-running legal fight over Missouri's congressional map took another turn Monday when a federal appeals panel ruled in favor of new districts backed by President Trump, even though the U.S. Supreme Court has blocked those districts from being used in the November election. A three-judge panel of the 8th U.S. Circuit Court of Appeals said Missouri should use the new Republican-drawn U.S. House districts in the November election, just as the state did in its August primary. To revert to its prior districts for the general election would violate the U.S. Constitution, the appeals judges said. Opponents of the new map said Monday they will file an emergency appeal to the U.S. Supreme Court. There's a legal agreement paving the way for the long-delayed Paramount-Warner merger.
2: California's Attorney General has announced a multi-state settlement with Paramount in a lawsuit led by California challenging Paramount's acquisition of Warner Brothers Discovery. The announcement effectively paves the way for the mega merger to move forward with some new commitments. The $81 billion blockbuster deal will bring together two of Hollywood's oldest studios, key TV networks like CBS and CNN, and streaming platforms HBO Max and Paramount Plus, as well as decades of libraries with titles ranging from Harry Potter to Top Gun. I'm Lisa Dwyer.
1: A new federal audit just put a price tag on the Doge buyouts.
3: The Government Accountability Office says federal agencies spent $6.7 billion on paid leave for workers who left under the Trump administration's deferred resignation program. The Office of Personnel Management says the one-time cost takes those salaries off the books and is projected to save more than $20 billion a year. Willie Nelson, Washington.
1: On Wall Street, the Dow by 366 points, the NASDAQ rose 599, the S&P advanced 114. More at Town Hall.
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8: Stocks rose on Wall Street Monday after oil prices and yields in the bond market eased. The S&P 500 index jumped 1.5% and came to within 0.4% of its record. The Dow rose 0.7%. The Nasdaq Composite jumped 2.3% as chip stocks gained ground. Oil prices fell back toward $100 per barrel and helped ease pressure on stocks. That is still well above roughly $72 per barrel, which was the price in late February before the start of the U.S. war with Iran. Treasury yields fell in the bond market. Markets in Europe gained ground. Damian Troisi, New York.
1: Lawyers for Lindsey Clancy are asking a judge to investigate the conduct of the lone juror who wanted to convict her of murder in the deaths of her three children. The judge had declared a mistrial in the proceedings. News and analysis at townhall.com. From Washington, I'm Keith Peters. A tiny wild cat, newly identified as a species in Bolivia, has become an unlikely tourist attraction. We hear more on this story from international correspondent Charles de Ledesma, reporting from London.
9: A previously unknown cat species has been identified in plain sight at a wildlife sanctuary in Coro Eco, Bolivia, where a very small spotted feline has been living for years after being taken in by a local family. The discovery team was led by Bolivian scientists Paola Nogales Ascaruns and Enzo Aliaga Rossell, researchers at the High University of San Andres, and an international team tasked with analyzing the animal's genetic information. Aliaga Russell tells the AP, Bolivia's coming out with good news. I mean, we're giving the world a new species with a newly christened name, Tigrino, So that's enough, I think, to generate a lot of interest. I'm Charles de Ledesma.
1: 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From Washington, I'm Keith Peters.
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0: I'm John Batchelor. I welcome my colleague and friend Edmund Fitton Brown, former UK ambassador to Yemen, now at the Foundation for the Defense of Democracies, after many years with the United Nations, looking at the whole of the map of the Ummah. We begin this morning, however, with the spectacularly mysterious headlines out of Reuters, London, reporting on Yemen. Houthis push for control of Yemen highlands as Trump, that's President Trump, reported to have called off airstrikes. That's Reuters right now, within these hours. The explanation is no less candid. Trump called off strikes against Houthis as troops were loading bombs onto the planes. The New York Times is cited for that report. In addition, the Houthis say they attacked Riyadh at weekend for the first time since escalation began. Also, fighting intensifies in the mountains between Red Sea and Indian Ocean coasts. Also, Saudi airstrikes fail to dislodge fighters. Edmund, a very good day to you. The North Yemen peoples, the North Yemeni, a subset of which is the Houthis, have been active and unconquered in my reading of their history for at least 1,000, maybe 2,000 years. We're talking about people you've characterized as they like to fight. These are the hardy mountain folk, and I was especially swept off my feet when I learned this is Sheba. This is the Queen of Sheba, the famous Queen of Sheba, and Solomon's romance. Good day to you, Edward.
1: Good day, John. It's good to be with you.
0: Because it's Sheba, but we call it the Houthis today, these headlines about claiming the highlands, these headlines about surviving Saudi airstrikes. Are we learning anything new about the ability of the Houthis and the North Yemeni colleagues to withstand attack by empires, or is this their reputation?
1: Well, I think we can say that we've seen some of that over the past decade and more because, of course, they've been involved in this civil war inside Yemen. And the Saudis got involved in that, and the Houthis withstood quite a barrage from the Saudis and their partners, including the Emiratis. So they are resilient. We know that. Very difficult to conquer. That's true. But of course, there are a number of things we need to sort of factor in here. One is the Houthis are not representative of the whole of North Yemen. As you said, they're a subset. They're a Zaydi revivalist cult. The Zaydis, of course, are the Shia-adjacent branch of Islam that prevails in northern Yemen. And the Imamate, which is sometimes referred to as the thousand-year Imamate because it lasted almost that long, was essentially a period when you had a kind of theocratic rule by a Zaydi imam based in these sort of inaccessible parts of northern Yemen, or deep inside the Arabian Peninsula. And so it's true that they've always been able to hold on to those homelands. But of course, there's a plurality of opinion in the north. It used to be when Yemen was briefly, united. It wasn't that brief. I suppose it was united really for 25 years from 1990 until the Houthis effectively split it by their coup and left themselves in charge of the north and the south, largely under the control of the internationally recognized government. But during those 25 years, I would say that the distinctions between Zaydism and Shafi'i Islam, which is the Sunni majority in Islam, in Yemen, but they tend to be in the south, whereas the Zaydis tend to be in the north. People used to say that they were quite easy relationships, and that Sunnis would, or Shafi'is would worship in Zaydi mosques, Zaydis would worship in Shafi'i mosques. There was marriage, cross-sectarian marriage that didn't seem to be complicated or difficult or to require conversion or anything like that. So in many ways, the Houthis have created an extreme interpretation, this sort of extreme Zaidi revivalism, a kind of a extreme chauvinism. They're very dismissive of Southerners and of Shafi'is as being almost subhuman. And so I think we need to be slightly careful when we look at the Houthis, not to give them too much credit for belonging to some stable tradition. They are revolutionary. And their revolution is also directed outwards, not just inside Yemen, but it's directed also at Saudi Arabia. And it's also directed against Israel and against the West. And so there are a lot of voices in North Yemen, and of course, a lot of North Yemenis who are part of the internationally recognized government coalition, who are opposed to the Houthis and the direction in which they're taking the country. And so I think the possibility of defeating the Houthis militarily does exist. They're good fighters. They're certainly resilient, tough. They don't seem to care too much about hardship, and they certainly don't care about taking casualties. But what I would say is that the Saudi-backed government forces would have taken Hodeidah back about 7 years ago if they had not been persuaded by the international community to sign the Stockholm Agreement in order to prevent the disruption of humanitarian supplies going through Hodeidah and into the Houthi-controlled interior. So in my view, it is possible to fight the Houthis. Essentially, you fight them with Yemeni troops, and you present a different vision of what Yemen should be from this extreme and very chauvinistic and brutal cult.
0: I want to lay down some points on the map before we turn to the backstory of the backstory. One point is that we're told the Houthis and their colleagues, their allies, have successfully consolidated their position at Mocha on the Red Sea. We're also told that there are Yemeni refugees, no particular origin, just Yemeni refugees fleeing from the Houthi advance. We're shown videos that the Houthis present of their marching army. It's pretty much automatic weapons and flip-flops, similar to what we saw in Afghanistan, most similar to what we saw in Syria and Iraq at the rise of the ISIS, everybody joining in with the victors. They've captured a deal of equipment from the South Yemen or the sovereign Yemen military that either was defeated or bugged out or set afire their own vehicles. But the Houthis right now are said to be a threat to Saudi Arabia and the Red Sea. There are reports that there was an attack in Riyadh itself. I saw the burning column of smoke. It was near the airport and it might have been a fuel depot. There are also reports that the Houthis have fired on one or both of the holy cities. I believe it was Medina, but I'm not sure. It might have been Mecca. So right now, this looks like a reawakening of the Houthi war with Saudi Arabia, and that puts it right in the mix of the U.S. providing support, military backup, rescue backup to Saudi Arabia. Right now, how vulnerable is Saudi Arabia to the advance by the Houthis?
1: I think it is vulnerable, John, and, you know, that picture that you paint is accurate. I mean, these advances and the threat are definitely real. What I would say is that the other side of the Houthis not being 10 foot tall, which I was trying to make that point earlier, is, of course, that their opponents are barely 4 foot tall. You know, the performance of the internationally recognized government of Yemen has never been very good, even though they have legitimacy. And the performance of the Saudis in backing them has been even worse. And there's a couple of points that need to be made in this connection. First of all, taking us back to the end of last year and the beginning of this year, you had a dreadful falling out between the Saudis and the Emiratis, because the Emiratis saw the southern separatist forces as being the most effective anti-Houthi forces and had got increasingly close

0: backers of the internationally recognized government of Yemen are now outside theater. They are no longer involved. They were the ones who put troops on the ground. The Saudis never did. The Saudis have done all their work in Yemen from the air and through proxies. So that weakens the IRG badly. Then, of course, obviously, the sort of the suspicion that has been generated by the southern secessionism and the feeling, therefore, amongst some northern components of the IRG that, and I mean, the suspicion is felt on both sides. The southerners will allege that the northern components of the IRG are not trying hard enough against the Houthis because their real ambition is to have power in Sana'a and control over the south. And of course, the northern elements of the IRG feel that they were stabbed in the back by the southerners, who are supposed to be part of the anti-Houthi forces, but nevertheless were looking for short-term advantage and control in the south before defeating the Houthis. So you've got bad splits within the anti-Houthi forces. And the Saudis, of course, looking weak because they've been paying protection money to the Houthis. They wouldn't call it protection money, but nevertheless, they've been paying the Houthis ever since the beginning of the ceasefire the truce that effectively took effect in 2022. And essentially, the Saudi policy in Yemen seems to be, can we perhaps get everyone on our payroll and therefore everyone has too much to lose and there won't be a breakout of hostilities again? Now, that is a profound misreading of the Houthis. They like money, but they are also virulently expansionist and very ambitious and revolutionary. And they have territorial claims on Saudi Arabia. The Houthi, one of the things that Houthis used to say, they used to say from Mecca to Hormuz. In other words, we claim in Yemen, Yemen should be the whole of the southern half of the Arabian Peninsula. And that should stretch from Mecca in the west all the way to the Strait of Hormuz in the east.
1: Now, they claim the holy cities. I want to speak of this in the backstory.
0: They do.
1: Because claiming the holy cities is a legitimacy card that the Saudis make the Saudis even more vulnerable in terms of religious origins. Edmund Fitton Brown of the Foundation for the Defense of Democracies, the North Yemeni right now in combat against, as far as I can tell, the United States of America. The bombs did not fall, but they were on their way to an airstrike. We're told by New York Times and Reuters right now. I'm John Batchelor.
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0: 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In Vermont, 30,000 people could be pushed off the benefits cliff, facing the choice of becoming uninsured or buying a private insurance plan with high copays and deductibles. It doesn't have to be this way. Under Vermont law, the state must ensure that all residents have access to quality health services at costs that are affordable. 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

0: I'm John Batch with Edmund Fitton Brown, former UK ambassador to Yemen. Edmund's going to bring us up to the 20th century, but I am completely flabbergasted to learn that a 10,000-man Roman army under a man who worked for Augustus, this is 24 BCE, Augustus, the emperor of Rome, all the world was Roman, a 10,000-man army was defeated by the North Yemeni called Saba independent state, defeated and never went back. Defeated. What is Saba? That is Sheba. Sheba defeated the Romans and they bugged out. Now, that impresses me because I pay a great deal of attention to Augustus's achievements. This area, North Yemen, since then has passed through the hands of the major religions of the area, Jewish and Christian before the coming of Islam. We're keen on Islam because that's the claim of legitimacy for the Saudis in Saudi Arabia, now at war again with the Sheba. Edmund, I turn to you. I appeal to you. I learned that North Yemen or Yemen itself, maybe the word means south, maybe there are other meanings, but it's South Arab, South Arabia. For 1,000 years, they were charged with the responsibility of Mecca and Medina, led by people who we know as the Hashemite Kingdom. But in any event, for 1,000 years from, you said there was a formation of an Imamite at the end of the 9th century. But from the 10th century till the overrun of the Saudi Arabian claim, annexation of the Hejaz in 1925, it was Yemen in charge of the holy cities. Do I say that correct? Is that in everybody's mind now that are in this combat in Yemen?
1: I don't think it is. Of course, history is in their minds, yes. But I think we shouldn't romanticize the Houthis. They are just ambitious and revolutionary. They believe they should control the holy cities. They believe that they could be a greater revolutionary Islamic force than the Islamic Republic of Iran. So that, you know, there's a lot of ambition there. You were talking about the etymology of Yemen. I should just say that in Arabic, the word for the right-hand side is Yamin. And so the theory, people used to look to the sunrise, they would face east, and then the south would be on the right. Also, of course, if you are looking at it from outside to the west, and you're facing, therefore, eastwards towards Mecca, then, again, Yamin is your right, and that is the direction in which you would find Yemen. So that's the etymology of the name of the country. In terms, as I was saying earlier, the Houthis say that they should control the entire southern half of the Arabian Peninsula from Mecca to Hormuz. Yeah. That is an existential threat to Saudi Arabia. If Saudi Arabia doesn't have the holy places, it has nothing. You know, it would just be a slightly bigger version of Kuwait. Absolutely, you know, an oil-rich state, totally at the mercy of predatory neighbors. So the Saudis have to take that seriously. And I think one of their errors recently has been not to take that as seriously as they should. That the Houthis are a revolutionary existential threat to them.
0: 30 seconds. I just want to make sure now. We're going to come to the 20th century. No more spending time with the first century BCE. Although the fact that Augustus was turned back, it's just flabbergasting. We're going to come to the 20th century where Edmund's going to give us a great deal of help on the claims of the holy cities passing into the hands of Ibn Saud. In 1925, I'm John Batchelor.
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6: With SRN News, I'm Keith Peters in Washington. Movie studio Paramount has agreed to settle an antitrust lawsuit filed by 12 states. The last big obstacle blocking the company's $81 billion acquisition of Warner Brothers Discovery in a deal that would transform the movie industry landscape. In the settlement, which still needs to be signed off on by a judge, Paramount agreed to terms including a five-year movie production plan and to invest $1.5 billion in domestic movies. A long-running legal fight over Missouri's congressional map took another turn Monday when a federal appeals panel ruled in favor of new districts backed by President Trump, even though the U.S. Supreme Court has blocked those districts from being used in the November election. On Wall Street, the Dow up by 366 points. More details at srnnews.com.
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0: I'm John Batchelor. Edmund Fitton Brown of the Foundation for the Defense of Democracies is here with me. He's the former United Kingdom ambassador to Yemen. He's also many years at the United Nations, responsible for all these wars, civil wars, doubts, fears. And right now, a big one has to do with the march on what was Mocha, now maybe the march on Aden, but the threat to the holy cities, to Riyadh, and its legitimacy at all. Edmund, I come to the 20th century, and the British Foreign Office, gosh, I feel like Sherlock Holmes wandering around with a naval treaty here. All right, the British Foreign Office, somebody in there knows something. In 1916, it was the ambition of the British Foreign Office to consolidate all of the Arab kingdoms, the fractious Arab kingdoms and Arab imamates and claims in the peninsula, the Gulf. And the ambition included making certain that the Hashemite kingdom, wherever it was, but the Hashemite claim, included the holy cities of Mecca and Medina. That turned into the Hashemites having the kingship of Iraq, Jordan, I believe what is now Lebanon, but I'm not sure, and the sheriff of Hejaz. I'm learning this for the first time, so help me if I stumble. Hejaz included the coastline of the Red Sea. It was the prize. And then the first war, and then the breakup of the Ottomans. Take me to that period of time. At that time, what are the North Yemenis? Are they a distinct north-south, different mountain people versus coastal people of, say, the period in between 1916 and 1920?
1: Yes, I mean, you've definitely got distinct cultures there in Yemen. And Yemen, you know, the modern state that we can call Yemen and that was actually a sort of a functioning single state, unitary state, from about 1990, from 1990 to about 2015, that is something of a conglomerate. You've got a lot of different cultures within that. It's quite a large country, very different terrains. You've got the primary distinction is the cultural distinction between the Zaydis, who are predominantly in the north and who are Shia adjacent, and that's the thousand-year imamate. That's the if you like the historic Yemen that you've been referring to. But then you've got all of the coastal plains and some other mountainous areas. You've got the desert areas in the far east, near to the Saudi border and near to the Omani border. And so even across the south, if you go all the way from, let's say, from Mocha on the west coast, all the way to the Omani border, the Yemeni province of Mahra. There's a big, big variation between people there. So you don't have a sort of a just one straightforward southern identity. There's a large province. The largest province in Yemen is called Hadhramaut, and that has its own history and its own culture. It's important not to oversimplify, but on the most basic level, you had a distinction in those days between the very historically established and proud successors to the imamate, the Zaydis in North Yemen, in the mountains in the north, and other than that, you had this rather dispersed people around the coast, because, you know, it's not very hospitable. It's very, very hot. It's very arid. So you just had some key port cities. And of course, the Brits had sort of made their own, you know, had their own sort of interests in those, around the various ports around the Arabian Peninsula.
0: 1925, Ibn Saud is the man to take possession of the Hejaz from the Hashemites. What is the connection between the North Yemeni, the people whose subset is now the Houthis, who are revolutionaries, you say correctly. Their ideology is clearly revolutionary. They're almost spiritually driven. There's no other motive I can find for the amount of fighting that they're willing to engage in. And their ferocity reminds me of it's an existential war for them. Or at least they make it appear that way. What happened between 1925 and Ibn Saud and North Yemen? Did they have good relations, bad relations, no relations?
1: I mean, I think Ibn Saud, when he established the Kingdom of Saudi Arabia, was establishing obviously a new entity, and that inevitably is regarded by any sort of neighbor as being somewhat intrusive. So, you know, he, and of course, Ibn Saud was a very effective warrior. He was successful in establishing the kingdom. And of course, the kingdom then, you know, became, first of all, it became very religiously significant because of control of the holy places. But, you know, it also became relatively quickly became significant in the context of its oil reserves. And there's never been a particularly easy relationship between the Kingdom of Saudi Arabia and the sort of, if you like, the slightly faded glories of North Yemen, you know, because there was a time when the civilization of Arabia was in the south. You know, it was Arabia Felix, the Romans called it, you know, blessed or happy Arabia. It had mountains, it had rainfall, it had fertile land, whereas everything to the north was just arid and barren. And it, not until the oil became a factor was the northern part of the Arabian Peninsula of any real significance.
0: The period I'm most interested in is the Soviet period, when they enter into the mix. And North and South Yemen are clearly the Arab Republic in the north, and the, I believe, the first communist state, or one of the early communist states formed in the mid-20th century, the People's Republic of Yemen. I don't remember the formal name of it. What was the success of the Russians, of the Soviets at that point? Who were they opposed to? Ibn Saud, the North Yemeni? Who did they take land from?
1: So if you think about the sequencing of this, you had the sort of the decolonization that you mentioned earlier from the Ottoman Empire. And then after the Second World War, effectively a sort of a decolonization from the British. And you had a civil war that took place in Yemen between the effectively between the north and the south. The north was backed by Saudi Arabia. The south was backed by Egypt and also by the Soviets. So you have the Soviet influence, the creation of the People's Democratic Republic of the Yemen, which was headquartered in Aden. Now, of course, the British were thrown out of Aden effectively, well, more or less forced to leave, I would say. It became increasingly uncomfortable there. It's interesting, I've travelled, obviously, to Aden a number of times, and if you go to the war graves there, you see some of the sort of signs of that throwing off of British rule. A number of the people buried in the British cemetery there are my age. The reason they're my age is because they were kindergarten children in the 60s who were killed in a terrorist attack on a British school. Mm. So there's an interesting and rather violent history to this. But you then had the PDRY established, and it was an Arab socialist country. It was aligned with the Soviet bloc. And some people have quite a lot of affection for that era because, you know, there was a sort of a grim sort of Eastern efficiency about the PDRY. I remember flying from Sana'a to Aden and being struck by how much better Aden Airport is than Sana'a Airport. And that's simply because, you know, it was a, you know, it's rather out of date, but it was a functional and well-built airport of its time. Whereas the Sana'a Airport is much more of a sort of a wreck. The South had its strengths, and of course it was secular because of the communist ideology. And that has some resonance still today. So you've got a lot of Southerners who have Russian contacts. The older ones, of course, you know, in some cases, elite would even have studied in Moscow or in other places in the Eastern Bloc. The Russians will have some influence still in the South. And also, when people sort of talk about the possibility of avoiding an Islamic extremist outcome in Yemen, these days, they often do go back to the sort of, you know, if you like, the secular DNA of people who grew up in the South during the period of the PDRY.
0: The Soviets left with the Soviet Empire collapsing. And from the 1990s on till into the 21st century, there seems to be a centrifugal force that makes Yemen one country and one dictator. I believe his name was Saleh for 25 years, 30 years. I believe he's dead now. That was the civil war that I first entered into in 2010. That's where I pick up Yemen, the fighting in and around Sana'a, said to be the capital of either 26 or 34 million people. I never had it straight up, and it went back and forth. A large population. In that period, we're now in the 21st century. The Houthis, where were they during that period? Were they always there? And with the death of Saleh and the fall of Sana'a, they came up as if all their rivals were defeated. Is that where they came from?
1: So the Houthis date back to the mid-1990s. They were initially a sort of a Zaydi revivalist sort of society or cult, but they were very quickly fastened on by Lebanese Hezbollah. And Nasrallah and Fadlallah of Lebanese Hezbollah were both involved in mentoring the Houthis in the mid-90s. So they were emerging at that time. People argue that in the mid-90s they were not particularly threatening. They were more interested in, sort of a regeneration of the Zaydi religion. And, of course, you know, with that very strong affection for the Imamate and the sort of the historic sort of destiny of the Zaydis, always chauvinistic, you know, always definitely exclusive in their approach. But as you say, Ali Abdullah Saleh, he was also a northern Zaydi, but he was not a member of the Houthis or anything to do with the Houthis. The Houthis were centered on a far northern city called Houthin and the far northern governorate called Sada. And they were really a local manifestation at that time. But Ali Abdullah Saleh, who had been the president of North Yemen, became the president of the whole of Yemen when the country united in 1990. But very quickly, the southerners felt that they were being badly treated, that they didn't get a fair deal in the united Yemen, and they rebelled. And there was then an earlier Yemeni civil war, or a middle one, you know, not the 60s one and not the current one, where Ali Abdullah Saleh brutally established, consolidated his control of the entire country and put down the southern rebellion. Now, what happened after that was that we have to mention 9/11 here, because 9/11 made the United States very intolerant of countries that were soft on Al-Qaeda. And so Ali Abdullah Saleh was put under extreme pressure by the Americans to become a counterterrorism partner of the United States. And the Houthis didn't like that. And so they became increasingly rebellious against Saleh, even though he was a northerner, even though he was a Zaydi. They didn't like the fact that he was a counterterrorism partner of the United States. They considered him, therefore, to be an enemy of Islam, an enemy of the Islamic Republic of Iran, to whom they were increasingly close. And so you then had the so-called Houthi Wars that took place between about 2004 and 2010, sort of roughly when you came into the picture, 2010. And this was just Houthi rebellion in the north, which Saleh thought he could put down, but he was unsuccessful. And so these rebellions kept flaring up, and the Yemeni army would go up and try to put them down, and they would not be successful. And then, of course, we get into the period of the Arab Spring.
0: We'll come up to date when we return. Edmund Fitton Brown of the Foundation for the Defense of Democracies. I'm John Batchelor.
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0: I'm John Batchelor with Edmund Fitton Brown, my colleague and friend. And we've been through 2,000, well, actually 7,000, if you want to date it effectively, of this part of the world, the Gulf. But we're now in the 21st century. And the questions arise about the Houthis threatening Riyadh, threatening a claim on Mecca and Medina, threatening the Red Sea, threatening the Bab el-Mandeb, threat. Edmund, I need to ask this, even though it's probably a detour. Is it significant that Osama bin Laden's father was Yemeni, coming from Yemen? Does that weigh on considerations in Riyadh about the Al-Qaeda, about the rebellion that's still ongoing in Arabia?
1: I think it's significant in the sense that it shows how closely linked Saudi Arabia and Yemen are. You've got an awful lot of Yemenis, for example, who've moved to Saudi Arabia and live in the Jeddah or Mecca area. And the bin Laden family is came up to the west coast of Saudi Arabia rather than to Riyadh. So you've got that link. The Saudis always felt threatened by Al-Qaeda because, of course, bin Laden resonates in the Arabian Peninsula, you know, because he was from the Arabian Peninsula, because he was a Saudi of Yemeni origin. You've got an awful lot of Sunnis in Saudi Arabia and in Yemen who feel some kind of, they feel inspired by the fact that bin Laden was a sort of a highly effective anti-American, sort of terrorist revolutionary. Because there is so much sort of malaise that exists in the Islamic world about just the lack of success in the modern world, the fact that you don't have very many modern indigenous Muslim models of success in the modern world. You know, the Industrial Revolution was not made by Muslims, nor was the Technological Revolution. All of the great era of Islamic civilization lies centuries in the past. And of course, that brings us back to the Houthis reminiscing over the imamate. But that's a powerful rallying cry or a powerful sentimental reservoir that Al-Qaeda could draw on. And so Al-Qaeda in the Arabian Peninsula, the franchise of Al-Qaeda that is in Saudi Arabia and in Yemen, has always been one of the most important franchises of Al-Qaeda.
0: Up to date here, right now, we're told, generally speaking, for some time, that the Houthis are another of the arms of the octopus, the war that Tehran launched on Jerusalem in 2003, pick a date when it started, but certainly 2003 was the Jerusalem pushback. However, the relationship between the Houthis and Tehran, that's not easily defined as having a common sense version of a subset, the way Hezbollah is, working for Tehran. It strikes me, reading about the Houthis, and we just have about a minute, that they are of independent mind, and they'll do something that's significant for Iran, or they won't, depending on their needs. Is that correct?
1: There's some truth in that, John, but there's a great codependency as well. You know, the Iranians need the Houthis need the Iranians for resupply, for training. And I think, the thought I'd like to leave people with is that I think President Trump is on the verge of making an absolutely horrendous mistake here, because he appears to be listening to reassurances which are being amplified by the Omanis, who are, of course, really dangerous frenemies to the United States in this connection because they are very pro-Houthi. And Trump seems to be listening to the idea that the Houthis are saying, well, look, we're only bashing the Saudis because they deserve it. But we won't bash you and we won't bash the Israelis. This is at the moment, John. The Houthis are absolutely dedicated to death to America and death to Israel and a curse on the Jews. This is their slogan. These things are in their slogan. Right. So the very idea that America is now listening to reassurances from the Houthis, oh, leave us alone, we'll only attack the Saudis, that is, I would say, bordering on insanity.
0: From Augustus to Trump, good heavens. Edmund Fitton Brown of the Foundation for the Defense of Democracies, former UK ambassador to Yemen, many years with the United Nations, charged with this extremely volatile and extremely fragile Gulf. I'm John Batchelor.
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7: News this hour from Town Hall. I'm Keith Peters in Washington. There's been another ruling in the Missouri redistricting squabble.
8: The legal fight over Missouri's congressional map has taken another turn after a federal appeals panel ruled in favor of new districts backed by President Donald Trump, even though the U.S. Supreme Court has blocked those districts from being used in the November election. A 3-judge panel of the 8th U.S. Circuit Court of Appeals says Missouri should use the new Republican-drawn U.S. House districts in the November election because they were used in the August primary. The judges say it would be a violation of the U.S. Constitution to revert back for the general election. Opponents of the new map say they will file an emergency appeal to the U.S. Supreme Court. I'm Lisa Dwyer.
7: President Trump and the Washington media are involved in a face-off after the president banned CNN, MS Now, and Politico from the White House. Vice President J.D. Vance says media outlets that share what he calls effectively far-left propaganda should not get special access to the White House.
9: It's about basic fairness. They can still report. They still have the access to free speech. They're just not going to get an office in the White House anymore. And I think it's totally appropriate, unless, of course, they start to behave like real news organizations.
7: Amy Kristen Sanders, a professor of media law and First Amendment studies at Penn State, says the news media stand in place of the people in ensuring that the president and the administration are upholding the Constitution.
10: Presidents have never been fans, I think, of having journalists on Air Force One with them in the White House. But they understand that the role of the press is an important one in a democratic society.
7: On Wall Street, the Dow up by 366 points. The NASDAQ rose 599. 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
7: British Prime Minister Andy Burnham is set to meet tomorrow with President Trump. It will be their first face-to-face meeting.
12: Burnham plans to discuss ways to bolster Ukraine's defenses and ease fuel prices that have soared since the U.S.-Israeli war with Iran blocked ships from moving freely through the Strait of Hormuz. Burnham, once a vocal Trump critic, now says he wants to seek common ground. Mr. Trump has called Burnham a nice guy, but has also concerned UK officials by voicing support for Irish unification and musing about the future of the Falkland Islands. Rich Thomason reporting.
7: Pakistani fighter jets have struck sites in eastern Afghanistan, targeting what officials describe as militant hideouts. Pakistan says 28 militants were killed, but Kabul reported at least 3 civilian deaths. News and analysis at townhall.com. From Washington, I'm Keith Peters. A shooting in Austin, Texas, by an Immigration and Customs Enforcement officer draws a protest. More on this story from correspondent Jennifer King reporting.
13: Authorities in Austin, Texas say a U.S. Immigration and Customs Enforcement officer shot and wounded a 28-year-old man from Venezuela Sunday afternoon during a vehicle pursuit.
14: We cannot just go home and wait.
13: The shooting drew anti-ICE protesters to the scene, where a blue Corolla was parked under an overpass with what appeared to be bullet holes. Immigration attorney Kate Lincoln Goldfinch says the wife of Wilbur Rafael Garces Perez went to the hospital, but it was hours before anyone would tell her what happened to her husband or even where he was. The Department of Homeland Security says Perez is in federal custody pending removal.
15: As mayor of the city of Austin, I'm very angry about this.
13: Mayor Kirk Watson, I'm Jennifer King.
7: More on these stories at townhall.com. From Washington, I'm Keith Peters reporting.
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0: Girl. Tom, a very good evening to you. Doris Miller, the super carrier, scheduled for 29. A good decision. What does Doris Miller's main name mean to the modern Navy? Do they all recognize it immediately for his actions on Pearl Harbor? Good evening to you.
1: Hi, John. Thanks for having me on to talk about this. Well, I think that when I was acting secretary, I don't think a whole lot of people really knew who Doris Miller was. I knew a little bit about him. But part of the reason for me deciding to name the ship after him was to ensure that his legacy was not forgotten, particularly by our young sailors, because he set an example for our young enlisted sailors that I think is an enduring example and that needed to be as codified in a worship of that stature. And that's one of the reasons I named the ship for him.
0: This 1941 was the segregated Navy. So that there was a prejudice to think that non-white, or in this case African-Americans, were not capable of entering into combat. He was part of the mess, I believe, at the time when he came up to the bridge and helped move his captain. Is that correct, Tom?
1: That's correct. So at that particular time in the Navy, we still had a segregated Navy, and African-American sailors were not allowed to handle weapons or perform many of the other functions that our enlisted sailors were required to do. They were assigned as mess men and cooks and personal valets for senior officers and things like that. And so they were not specifically trained to go to war. And so that's what makes his story and the story of many others like him so remarkable.
0: The fact that he took control of a 50 caliber machine gun, according to the write-up, he had not been trained on a 50 caliber. I've seen that only in video. You've seen it closer than that. That's a great big weapon that has a huge kick and is hard to control. Taking control of a 50 caliber in combat against what I presume to be the strafing of the Japanese Zeros who are making the attack on Pearl Harbor, sounds like he had to be crazy, Tom. I mean, really, what is he doing with a 50 caliber and he got two shot down?
1: Well, he was obviously a very, very brave man, very courageous man. He was pretty large guy in stature, if you see his photographs. And obviously, he understood what his duty was. His duty went beyond just what he was trained to do. His duty, as all of our sailors' duty, is to defend the nation and to defend the Navy when it's under attack. And no one knows when that's going to happen. No one really knows when that's going to happen. And so for someone to be able to step up and do that, I thought it's a great, great example for our sailors.
0: Now, Doris Miller didn't retire from the Navy on December 7th, 1941. He was recognized with the Navy Cross, and that's significant because I believe he was the first African-American awarded the Navy Cross. However, he was also recognized as a person who could help with recruiting and bond sales, so he went home. The surprising thing is that wasn't the end of the story. Later on, he reported for duty on the Liscombe Bay, an escort carrier that was attacked in November of 1943, and the greatest loss of life of any ship in the U.S. Navy that went down during the Second War in the Pacific, 272 survivors out of 900, and Miller was not one of them. So this isn't a living hero. This is a dead hero to the Navy. The question here is, Tom, you're a very good decision to name a supercarrier for Doris Miller. What a story, of course. But there's talk, maybe no earlier than spring of 26, that there's reconsideration by the Trump administration to rename the Doris Miller. How does that work?
1: Well, the authority to name a ship, a warship, is one that is vested solely with the Secretary of the Navy or the acting Secretary of the Navy. It doesn't require congressional approval. It doesn't require presidential approval, nor Secretary of Defense or War, whatever we happen to be at that time. And it's a very sacred responsibility of the Secretary to be thoughtful in those decisions that when he makes them. But I also think that it's part of the responsibility and part of the professional courtesy of a Secretary of the Navy not to overturn the decisions of any of his predecessors. And but it has happened, not very frequently. I mean, it's happened to me twice already with a couple of ships that I named. My successors changed those. But in this instance, I'm not really sure what's motivating this. I have heard, obviously, a lot of the same rumors, and I'm very concerned about the fact that the Navy has not emphatically batted those down by saying, no, that's not going to happen. And rather, they're just offering no comment, which suggests to me that it is under consideration. And I just think that's a very, very bad move for the Navy.
0: So Secretary of the Navy, on his own or her own volition, can rename any ship that's available, especially the Gerald Ford can be renamed. There's also talk in the Wikipedia article that that Doris Miller has been recommended for the Medal of Honor. In other words, Navy Cross can be upgraded to Medal of Honor. And Secretary of Defense Hegseth's name is associated with that recommendation. That is a wise thing to do. I'm surprised it hasn't happened until now, but any time is a good time for Doris Miller. Is that significant that they want to increase the award to Medal of Honor, Tom?
1: It could mean something. It could mean something that they're contemplating a way to assuage the families and people if they're deciding to change the name of the carrier itself. I've heard those same rumors, but again, the Navy has not said anything officially about that, so it's a bit speculative to comment on it. But I think that the decision to change the MEP to Medal of Honor, I mean, there's a long process it takes to qualify for that, and it's reviewed by panels, and it's a very lengthy, very, very lengthy administrative process to determine that, whereas the selection of the name of a ship is not. I mean, I spent time, I spent some research on it, but it really comes down to the discretion of the Secretary of the Navy to determine what the name of ships should be, and so it's a little bit different process.
0: There's been a one Doris Miller before, a frigate that is no longer in service. However, this is a supercarrier. In other words, a national, biggest weapon system in the solar system until the Klingons show up. Tom Modlay, former acting Secretary of the Navy. Well, he was both former under and former acting Secretary of the Navy. He's the author of Vectors, Heroes, Villains, and Heartbreak on the Bridge of the U.S. Navy. I'm John Batchelor.
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1: With SRN News, I'm Keith Peters in Washington. Movie studio Paramount has agreed to settle an antitrust lawsuit filed by 12 states. The last big obstacle blocking the company's $81 billion acquisition of Warner Brothers Discovery in a deal that would transform the movie industry landscape. In the settlement, which still needs to be signed off on by a judge, Paramount agreed to terms including a five-year movie production plan and to invest $1.5 billion in domestic movies. A long-running legal fight over Missouri's congressional map took another turn Monday when a federal appeals panel ruled in favor of new districts backed by President Trump, even though the U.S. Supreme Court has blocked those districts from being used in the November election. On Wall Street, the Dow by 366 points. More details at srnnews.com.
2: Hey, I'm Brant, and her name is Sherry.
3: Hello.
2: She's a friend of mine whom we were just praying for because of a surgery she just went through.
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6: Militarizing the civil society and its own support base as the first line of defense and deterrence against its adversary, which is the Iranian people. So, of course, the main existential threat being vibrant in every sector of society, in every street, and the regime fearing it the most. I think it's turning to its own support base to further securitize and militarize the regime support base's apparatus.
7: Edmund, you have a comment and question, please.
8: Yeah, I'd be really interested to know, Jonathan, how do they organize this sort of thing? I mean, you see this in a number of autocracies. You see the Yemeni Houthis will pull out, tens of thousands of people onto the streets when they want to make a point. And, of course, they usually get some attention from the Western media. But if the Iranians are doing this in the face of their main threat, which is the Iranian people –

0: where is the organization? Is this through trade unions? Is it through intimidation? Do they just bus out students onto the streets? How does it work?
1: You, I think, presented the scale quite accurately. It's a little bit of all, but ultimately it's, you're looking at a country of 90 million people, and if you estimate the regime support base to be anywhere from 10 to 20%, you still have millions of people. But ultimately what we see in these rallies that are almost always in the capital of Tehran, it's hardly locals attending. I remember vividly when they would bus in individuals from the suburbs or other parts of the country. And what's quite catastrophic is that the incentive for some of these individuals is something as simple as a juice box and a small cake. And I'm not exaggerating. The reason I'm highlighting that is because even part of the Iranian discourse is to an extent confused as to what it really takes for some of these individuals to take sides, which, you know, if you look at it from a regime change perspective, that means there is potential. If some of these individuals are driven by the most basic financial incentives, that when that means when there is an opportunity to defect, well, that would make it more likely.
2: There's been a pause or an interruption in the violence on and about Tehran these last weeks. Has that changed the opinion of the protesters from January of this year? Thousands were murdered, thousands more disappeared. The quiet, has everybody gone back to the, you know, doing the best they can for their families, finding food, and no longer demonstrating either on the rooftops or on the streets?
1: A little bit of all. I don't think any of the grievances were addressed, and the situation to Iranians today is not by any means normal. And some people might be surprised to hear that we still see acts of demonstrations happening daily. We track it at the FTD's protest tracker, and I think in June or July you had about 100 different instances of demonstrations, and it's spanning through all sectors of society: retirees, oil workers, unions, of course, teachers, nurses, students. So whatever angle you look at, the resentment is growing. And one thing we knew for a fact is we were not going to see major uprisings under the shadow of total war. So limited war would allow for some of the civic movements to prevail. But I think all eyes are on the United States. When Trump threatens to escalate its attacks against the Islamic Republic, the question is he ready to back some of these demonstrations if they were to escalate in advance and become nationwide?
2: Edmund, you have a question.
0: Yeah, I'd be really interested to know where we are with the factors that drove the demonstrations before the war. So, you know, you had very, very strong political disenchantment. People wanted their freedom. You also had catastrophic mismanagement of the economy, the failure to provide reliable power in Tehran, the possibility that Tehran would have to be evacuated, the capital moved, that they couldn't supply it reliably with water. Can you tell me whether those underlying factors are still just as bad as they were? And B, do you think that the regime has had any success in blaming them on the war?
1: To answer your first question, not only do they exist, but they've actually worsened. The power grid issue oftentimes is more challenging during summer because of the excessive need for power when it comes to industries and homes and cooling of that sort. There's usually a bit a calmer phase during fall, but during wintertime it picks up again. So that's when we look at protests that usually happen during summertime or wintertime, to give you a perspective. But of course, looking at the unemployment rate, inflation, the situation right now looks severely worse than it did in December of 2025 and January of 2026. But I think the only deciding factor here is not to call it lack of morale, but there's not enough understanding as to how to coordinate a movement and what the end results would look like. In other words, Iranians don't want to go to the streets empty-handed if the regime is armed to the teeth. That, I think, continues to be the main factor for Iranians. And to your second question, the regime tries to in extent blame the war, but at the same time, they don't want to appear as the individuals that lost to the United States and they lost the infrastructure to the U.S. So they still want to appear that they're in control. So they're not really capitalizing on that rhetoric as much as you think they would. But it comes down to perception, and all Iranians still blame the regime despite whatever may have been caused by the war.
2: We have about a minute. Pezeshkian, the president of Iran, is coming to the United Nations. What should we watch for in his presentation, Jonathan?
1: Without a doubt, he would be the individual that at the same time, while he's blaming the U.S. and playing the victim, he's still going to claim victory as the aggressor that the regime is. So the paradox is probably going to be very vibrant, that there's somehow both the aggressor and the victim. I'd be interested to know what he has to say about Iran's regional strategy, or if he's at all going to take any blame for the regional escalation, or if he's even going to acknowledge that the region and as a whole is in turmoil because of Tehran or not.
2: Jonathan Saya of the Foundation for Defense of Democracy, a veteran of watching Tehran. He's from Tehran. He lived there. Edmund Fitton Brown of the Foundation for the Defense of Democracy. I'm John Batchelor.

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0: I'm John Batchelor. Gordon Chang at Gordon G. Chang, and we go immediately to an event in days past, the BRICS meeting, hosted by Narendra Modi, the Prime Minister of a very powerful India. There is a group photo at the end of a BRICS meeting, as all transnational meetings. Especially striking in this group photo was the semi-smiling face of Vladimir Putin, President of Russia, also the smiling face of the President of Iran and many other leaders in the BRICS right now, including Mr. Modi, of course, who was the host. Missing in the picture, however, was the all-powerful Xi Jinping, who attended and then wasn't there for the final photograph. I did inquire at the time and was told, and I don't remember how, whether I read it or whether I was told it, that Xi had left early. And I puzzled, but I left it alone. Now I turn to Bill Gertz, who's the national security correspondent for the Washington Times, author of, most recently, Deceiving the Sky, Inside Communist China's Drive for Global Supremacy, and say, no Xi in the final picture. Why go to a meeting if you're not going to show up with Vladimir Putin? Is there an alternative explanation for why he wasn't there? Good evening, Bill.
1: Good evening, John and Gordon. Well, here's what we know. First of all, we need to understand that communist dictatorships, the health of communist dictatorships is one of the most closely guarded secrets. But it's clear that something happened to Xi Jinping during the BRICS summit in New Delhi. And there were photographs of him grimacing. And at one point during the opening session, Modi said, is it okay? Meaning, are you okay? To Xi Jinping. And there was no response. Later on, he missed attending a banquet. And as you mentioned, he was not in the closing photo. Something happened. He went back. This set off a flurry of rumors. And I reported on X about this, and the post got 4.5 million views, which is way beyond what my X account usually gathers. But clearly, there's something going on. This comes days before Xi Jinping is scheduled to come to Washington to meet with President Trump. There were reports that Xi was admitted to a special hospital known as Hospital 301 in Beijing, and that there were even reports that he may have suffered a stroke. And in the more wild rumors, rival group armies, this is a flashback to Bo Xilai and the power struggle there. Rival group armies were gathering to get ready for civil wars. The bottom line is we really don't know. There's not a lot of confirmation. Treasury Secretary Bessette met with his counterpart, He Leifeng, on Sunday. And clearly, I'm sure the first question from the Treasury Secretary, how is the chairman doing?
0: Gordon, my memory is that we've had talk over the years, over the many years of Xi Jinping's supremacy, of his health. Sometimes it's a matter of him limping. Sometimes he doesn't show up. And invariably, he powers through these things. The other anecdote I can tell before you answer articulately is that Woodrow Wilson, during the Versailles conference, we know now, had a series of small strokes. It may or may not have affected his decision-making. There was one anecdote where he arrived at the Versailles meeting on the dais, and he looked out at all the green and red chairs that were assembled for the audience about to come in and witness. And he said, oddly, those chairs over there, they're out of place. Move the green chairs over there where they're with the other green chairs. It was quite odd. At the time, it was let go as an anecdote of the president being attentive to detail. I tell that because strokes can be something you can ignore for a long time. What have you heard about his health over the years, Gordon, that is consistent?
2: As you point out, John, there have been a series of rumors about his health. He does disappear for periods at a time, and those certainly stoke those rumors. Some people believe that he's actually just trying to withdraw and see who comes out against him, which is something that his hero, Mao Zedong, did from time to time. But as Bill just said, the health of the senior leaders is one of the most closely guarded secrets in China. And so we will only know later on.
0: You have a question for Bill.
2: Bill, apart from health and everything else, how did China and India get along during the BRICS summit?
1: It's not clear what the relationship is. The Indians are trying to play their non-aligned game, which has been for decades their position, and pretending to be of the mind where they're aligning with the West, but also aligning in the past with the Soviet Union and then Russia, and now dealing with China. I didn't see any major advances there. I know that the Indians have been resistant to a lot of Chinese entreaties at these high-level meetings to say things like they support China's One China policy and other things like that. But I didn't really get a sense that India and China had moved any closer as a result of the BRICS summit.
0: You report that there is a Xi health watcher in the group of people called China dissenters, not in the reach of state security. What do the Chinese close observers of Xi make of these events that you report?
1: Well, yeah, we're still waiting to get some kind. Like I said, that this is the most secret thing in the Chinese system. I would point out that we remember the big military meeting in Beijing a number of months ago, where during an open mic hearing, we heard Xi Jinping and Vladimir Putin discussing living forever. Obviously, and this is in the context of China's horrendous practice of stealing organs from dissidents and others. So clearly, these guys are thinking about how they're going to live longer. Xi Jinping was overheard to say 70's nothing anymore. I think in his early 70s now, his health does not look that well. Again, there were reports that he had trouble getting up the stairs of his Air China Boeing 747 when he was on the way back from India to China. Like I said, there's lots of reports, but we don't have anything solid about that. I'm sure that this is going to come up this coming week here as the president's going to meet with Xi Jinping. He hasn't been asked about it yet. The mainstream media doesn't seem to be ready to be asking those kinds of simple questions about the health of one of the world's most powerful communist leaders.
0: Gordon, I have a question.
2: Bill, what do you think is going to happen when Xi Jinping shows up in Washington later this week? This is a long-anticipated summit, comes after the May summit in Beijing. What do you think is going to happen?
1: No big breakthroughs. I wrote in my Inside the Ring column in the Washington Times this week that the Justice Department last week reminded foreign agents that they were required to register. This was in the context of expected massive demonstrations against Xi and reports that China has been mobilizing pro-Beijing demonstrators to turn out. This happened back in 2023 when Xi visited San Francisco. There were violent clashes between human rights and anti-communist protesters and Beijing-aligned and organized demonstrators who battled them in the streets. So that's the external part of it. Internal, AI, obviously, they're going to be talking about that. The president wants to extend the trade truce, which ends on November 10th. Taiwan will obviously be a major topic of discussion. And of course, the Iran conflict is probably going to come up as well. The estimates are that there's not going to be many breakthroughs, but this is part of President Trump's detente policy to try to lower tensions and ease restrictions on China's grip on rare earth minerals, which our industry vitally needs.
0: Bill Kurtz is the national security correspondent for the Washington Times, author most recently of Deceiving the Sky, Inside Communist China's Drive for Global Supremacy. Gordon Chang at Gordon G. Chang. I'm John Batchelor.
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0: I'm John Batchelor. Gordon Chang at Gordon G. Chang joins me, and we're looking to the meeting between the President of the United States and Xi Jinping in these next hours, and what to expect. At the same time, there have been preliminary remarks by many significant voices. I'm looking at the ministries in Beijing about what is expected to happen by interested observers. This is major league policy to do with tariffs, trade, hostility, spying, banning, goes on and on and on. I listened, however, to The Economist reporting on its expectations. This is a really smart magazine published out of London. I recommend highly because it doesn't have an electoral college dog in the fight. It's outside of our partisan behavior and therefore not necessarily more trustworthy, but more enlightening because it takes unusual approaches. However, I read the first three items in The Economist right now under China. Unemployment is becoming a way of life for China's young. Deep mutual distrust will scupper U.S.-China cooperation on AI. And China's new exit rules stoke fears of ever tighter border controls. Andrew Collier, who is working on a book on Chinese property market and a longtime colleague of ours, joins now to comment on the expectation for the meeting between Xi and Mr. Trump, and also this, what you have to say, clouds of fear in China over the conduct of the state towards the young, towards the trading partner of the United States, and towards people who want to travel. Andy, you're a measure. Has China become more troublesome to its people and to people visiting there recently, or is this a continuation and The Economist just chooses accidentally to feature it right now? Good evening to you.
1: Good evening. Well, the economy is doing badly, and certainly Xi Jinping is driving the country further and further into isolationism. So, and they are doing exit bans, much of those for people with technology knowledge that the country does not want to see walking into the United States. But getting back to the actual meeting that they're having, I'm a little surprised that President Trump is going through with it, because I think he's actually in a much weaker position. As you indicated, the Chinese economy is slowing, and it's a very difficult time for many people who are not in the high tech area. But that's a slow burn. The United States, obviously, Trump's power base is declining rapidly. He's got the Iran mess. And he's looking for a win from a leader who doesn't really need to play ball with Trump. He just wants to keep things sort of on an even keel.
0: Gordon, you have a question for Andy.
2: Andy, when you talk about even keel, what does that refer to? Is this tariffs? Is this the rules on rare earths? What are we talking about?
1: Well, the two countries, more broadly speaking, have very diverse geopolitical goals. Trump is trying to get rid of the Iran debacle, and Xi Jinping is increasingly creeping towards a takeover of Taiwan, although there's no due date for that. But leaving aside those two big geopolitical issues, which are unlikely going to be dealt with in this, Xi Jinping just wants to make sure that Donald Trump doesn't throw a bomb like he did a couple of years ago with the tariffs, or do something crazy by shipping lots of weapons to Taiwan. And as long as he gets that win, which is quite likely, he'll walk away happy with what the meeting has produced.
0: The Economist magazine cleverly introduces in the article anticipating this meeting the common purpose of both sides that they've found in their reporting, which is both sides agree to this phrase, constructive strategic stability. The Economist then rushes in to say, we don't think that sounds very MAGA. It does sound Chinese characteristics. Andy, you have the Chinese language. You've been many years in Hong Kong. You study this matter. What does constructive strategic stability mean?
1: Well, you saying this is agreed upon with both sides, I'd be very surprised if the White House went along with that kind of verbiage, because it's pretty meaningless. Basically, they want to put a happy face on a bunch of small trade deals that make it look like they're each getting a win. And as I said, as long as Xi Jinping feels that Trump is not going to support Taiwan, then he's going to be happy with that. For the United States, they want more than stability. They want Xi Jinping to start reducing oil imports from Iran, maybe even helping on a military side, anything to try to save the White House's bacon when it comes to this terrible war, which doesn't seem to be winnable for the United States or Iran.
0: Gordon, you had a question.
2: So, Andy, let's look at the Chinese economy for a moment. China came out with a youth unemployment number, which was a little bit north of 19%. That's for the 16 to 24 age cohort. Do you think that number is accurate, or do you think that there's significant difference with reality?
1: Oh, it's obviously not accurate. I mean, when bad news that bad comes out, it's going to be worse than what the Chinese government is saying. I heard an interesting phrase. People talk about the K-shaped economy, which is basically tech is doing well, but in other parts of industry and consumerism are not doing well. So you got two sides of the K. A fund manager from China told me last week he thinks of it as an I-shaped economy. Tech is a dot. And the rest of the economy is the bottom of the eye. So with Xi Jinping betting on the dot, that means unemployment is going to be quite large. Every other part of the economy is not going to be doing well. So I think this is a very difficult time going forward for China, but it's going to be a slow burn.
0: Gordon, I'm puzzled. Tariffs and trade have been a driver for the Trump administration since April of 25. And it's entangled it into many unhappy comments by our allies. And yet, as I understood it at the time, in 25, the only country where there was clearly hostility and trade handled with, you'd have to say, sinister intention was China. China withheld, China doesn't follow through, China breaks its agreements, China floods the markets. China stabilizes its state-owned enterprises by subsidizing and not admitting to it. All those bad practices. And yet now here we come face-to-face with the malefactor. And there doesn't seem to be any ambition for the U.S. to confront it. Or is there, Gordon? And we're not hearing it.
2: Well, President Trump in the run-up to the summit has been imposing some costs on China, perhaps to get leverage during the meeting. But I don't think that this meeting is going to be good for Trump from any number of different perspectives. The spectacle of a state visit for China is not going to help him with a lot of Americans. So I don't understand what's going on. And I can see Xi Jinping. He's also coming off a pretty bad BRICS summit in New Delhi. So he doesn't have very much wind at his back either. So I don't think that either of these guys really want to meet each other, except for Andy's point where the Chinese don't want Trump to throw a bomb afterwards. But apart from that, I don't see either side getting very much out of this summit.
0: Andy, have the events of recent, the unhappy events, you mentioned Iran, but there are many others. There's that fighting in the Gulf right now that is very destabilizing the world's oil supply. We have the Wall Street Journal acknowledging that the choke point is refineries, not even a barrel of oil anymore. We're talking about an inadequate capacity to refine oil going forward. All of that has happened since the original anticipation of tariff confrontation from April of 25. Does that mean that the relationship between Beijing and Washington is secondary to solving the crisis in oil and energy worldwide?
1: Well, the oil, in a sense, yes, I would agree with you, but I think oil is part of the larger picture for Xi Jinping. He just wants to keep the export machine, which has been doing very well, going so he can take the money and invest it in AI and EVs and ship them to Europe mainly to purchase them. So the oil is just part of that larger economic equation. Going back to this particular meeting, I mean, I agree with Gordon. I think it's senseless, and the two sides aren't going to do much. Far more important is Xi Jinping's meeting with the EU that's coming up, where they're ready to impose tariffs on EV exports from China. And if that happens, that would be the beginning of the decline of China's big export machine. So I think the EU is playing a tougher game than the United States.
0: Principal of Orient Capital Research, Andrew Collier, now writing a book about the Chinese property market. And there is big trouble. Gordon Chang at Gordon G. Chang. I'm John Batchelor.
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11: News this hour from Town Hall. I'm Keith Peters in Washington. Media outlets banned from the White House say they've filed a lawsuit.
12: CNN, MS Now, and Politico issued a joint statement saying they're suing after their reporters were denied access at the White House. They say, left unchallenged, it presents a threat to press freedom and the public's right to independent journalism. President Trump said Friday he was barring the outlets because of reporting he found to be fake news.
13: I don't think somebody should be allowed to come in and write fake stories.
12: The reporters' entry badges were disabled on Saturday. MS Now reporter Akayla Gardner describes how she was turned away.
14: I want to say not just me, but also our photographer had their badge taken this morning, of course, after President Trump made clear that he wants to ban MS Now, CNN, and Politico.
12: Jennifer King, Washington.
11: International heads of state are in New York City for the annual UN General Assembly meeting this week.
15: Every year, 193 member nations gather in New York to have private meetings, to have public discourse, and to discuss the issues that are plaguing the world. U.S. President Donald Trump is set to open Tuesday's session with a speech. Other highly important and watched speeches will include Ukraine's Vladimir Zelensky and Israeli Prime Minister Benjamin Netanyahu's speech on Thursday. Missing on the world stage will be China's Xi Jinping, Russia's Vladimir Putin, and North Korea's Kim Jong-un. President Trump is set to meet with China's Xi Jinping later this week in Washington. In the backdrop of all of this diplomacy is the major financial crisis that the United Nations is facing due to billions of unpaid dues by the United States.
11: Correspondent Farnoosh Amiri reporting. A good day on Wall Street as the Dow was up by 366 points. The Nasdaq rose 599. With the S&P 500 advancing by 114 points. Oil near $96 a barrel. More on these stories at townhall.com.
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11: China and the United States are divided on many issues, but one thing ties the superpowers together.
18: And that is fast food.
8: As their leaders prepare to meet in Washington, American restaurant and beverage chains are expanding rapidly in China, and major Chinese chains are increasingly trying their luck in the U.S. Both see opportunities to trade more burgers and bubble tea across the Pacific. KFC already has 3.5 times the number of China locations than it does at home. The giant chain Mixiu opened 3 U.S. stores in December and plans 24 more. John Scott reporting.
11: Pakistani fighter jets have struck sites in eastern Afghanistan, targeting what officials describe as militant hideouts. Pakistan says 28 militants were killed, but Kabul reports at least 3 civilian deaths. News and analysis at townhall.com. From Washington, I'm Keith Peters reporting. The Trump administration charges a group of illegal aliens with fraudulent voting, amongst other things. Correspondent Laura Winters reports.
18: With 6 weeks remaining until Americans head to vote in the midterm elections, the Justice Department charging 16 people in multiple states with election-related crimes, including illegal aliens allegedly casting ballots in federal elections back in 2022 and 2024. The DOJ saying on its X page, if you are not allowed to vote in our elections, you shouldn't. And if you do, that's a crime. This isn't a partisan issue. Explanation point. Laura Winters reporting.
11: A jury has convicted a Vermont man of attempted murder in the shootings of 3 Palestinian college students who were walking near his home, rejecting an insanity defense rooted in his claims that he was acting on orders from the CIA and Mossad. Jason Eaton faces up to life in prison in the November attack. More at Town Hall.
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0: low is the Saudis had been successful in diverting a significant part of the oil that they would normally export through the Strait of Hormuz via a pipeline across Saudi Arabia to be exported out of the Red Sea. The Houthis have now begun to interrupt Saudi shipping, striking the port facilities, striking that pipeline. Curiously enough, John, though they have supported that particular attack, the initial attack on that pipeline in Saudi Arabia was by a drone attack coming from Iraq, from Shiite militia groups supporting Iran out of Iraq. And that stopped all oil export across that pipeline, which then it makes the Saudis' ability to export oil, you know, much less. Now, the United States has said we've opened up a portion of the strait. Navy has cleared mines, according to them. And so there has been an increased export of some oil coming out of the Strait of Hormuz, but it hasn't even come close to half of what they had exported in the past via that waterway. And I heard a report yesterday that the Saudis have imported to a lot of the European nations that import Saudi oil and natural gas, that there might be no deliveries in the month of October.
1: The report from Reuters, Houthis push for control of Yemen highlands as President Trump is said to have called off strikes. Tom, I'm told not only were they loading the bombs, there were strike aircraft on the runway ready to go. Do we have any idea what the president was thinking to launch airstrikes against Iran, against the Houthis, against Mocha, and why they were called off? Any idea, Tom?
0: Well, I think a couple of things, John, might be. One is that we know Mohammed bin Salman, that was reported, the Crown Prince of Saudi Arabia, had requested U.S. military intervention against the Houthis. And initially, at least, Mr. Trump refused, though he did say we would continue to provide them targeting and intelligence information. That puts our whole, if you will, security architecture, I would argue, in the region at risk, because historically, the support of the United States and the partnership of the United States and Saudi Arabia, as well as Kuwait, United Arab Emirates, Bahrain, et cetera, was by the security assurances that we provided those countries. Now, based on this conflict, it seems to them, at least, we've been unable to fulfill the obligations that we said we would take to defend them. And so they're looking to their future. And now for the president to rebuff the Crown Prince in coming to his immediate assistance might cause the Saudis to look in other directions, let's say towards Beijing or somewhere else in future. So I think that might be part and parcel of what's going on here, is we have to support the Saudis. It's interesting, almost at the same time this was going on, there was the announcement from the White House that they were going to approve the sale of the F-35 to Saudi Arabia, which has been very, very controversial. I think that might be why we see them, the administration, moving in that direction. Have there been possibly a beginning of negotiations with the Houthis? Mr. Trump has said that the United States government has talked to the Houthis and they don't plan to attack the United States. Curiously, John, the Houthis have said there's been whatsoever, but they might just deny that for diplomatic reasons.
1: Jeff, the Houthis are making war on Riyadh, on the oil fields of Saudi Arabia. That is the same as making war on the United States and its allies. If those fields go, we don't have a margin. Isn't that correct?
0: That's absolutely correct, John. I mean, there's three things that have happened in terms of oil, I think, since this war began. One was the United States started dipping into its strategic reserve, as did many countries. That's largely exhausted. The second is that the Chinese cut their purchase of oil for surprising reasons, either by diverting more to coal or through using their own strategic reserves. So that's kind of an unknown. And the third thing was the Saudis and the Emiratis' ability to divert oil that would have transited through the Strait of Hormuz elsewhere, such as this pipeline. That's now gone away. So all those things will push the price of oil up. But don't forget, John, back in 2025, about a year ago, we had a several-week campaign with the Houthis just over this same problem. And we did that in concert with our allies. The British provided aircraft and several other countries provided ships in that particular effort. And then finally, of course, the other thing in terms of allies is in the last few weeks, of course, we had the signing of the so-called Mecca Pact, an alliance, defense alliance between Saudi Arabia, Turkey, and Pakistan. This is a defense alliance. Each of them is supposed to come to the aid of any of them when they are attacked. Well, might it be well possible the Saudis, having been rebuffed by the Trump administration, will turn to Turkey or perhaps turn to Pakistan, oh, by the way, a nuclear power, to intervene with them against the Houthis.
1: There's an election upcoming in Israel. There are unanswered questions about the Netanyahu leadership. What are the questions, Tom? Yeah.
0: Well, the basic question to begin with, of course, is how this particular war began with Hamas and how it's been prosecuted. A bombshell report was just released that reported that Mr. Netanyahu was actually warned in advance of the Hamas attack by the Emiratis and chose to ignore it. The report goes on to indict the Netanyahu regime for not reacting vigorously for several days when that attack unfolded. And this is an amazingly damaging report in the run-up to those 27 October elections. Netanyahu, not surprisingly, is arguing that he is the guy to, quote-unquote, using his words, finish the job and defend Israel. But there's a very troubling documentary that's out in which they interviewed a large number of Israeli soldiers anonymously. And in that particular documentary, they talk about that Israel actually prosecuted the war in Gaza by allowing, as they called it, 20-plus. 20-plus meaning if you can kill one Hamas guy and you in the process of doing that, would kill up to 20 civilians, that target is okay. And as a consequence, drove up the number of casualties to over 70,000 being killed in Gaza. Will that be enough to unseat Mr. Netanyahu? Can he stitch together a coalition with some of these extreme right-wing parties? Those are the questions in the run-up to that election. And at the same time, John, of course, we've seen increased violence on the West Bank as Israeli settlers have more and more tried to take over Palestinian homes and farms. And the Netanyahu government has done very little because they want to elicit again that support from the right-wing parties they may need to form a coalition.
1: Colonel Jeff McCausey, United States Army, retired. Dickinson College visiting professor, CEO, Diamond Six Leadership and Strategy. Too many villains, too little time. We head to the Ukraine front. I'm John Batchelor.
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11: With SRN News, I'm Keith Peters in Washington. Technicians have repaired data lines that failed at a key regional air traffic control center, and all major airports in the New York area began resuming operations after hundreds of flight cancellations rippled through the Northeast.

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7: It's nearly 80% of the 450-seat Duma. In other words, overwhelming. A total that includes results in individual constituencies. That would maintain its constitutional majority and then some, enabling it to pass laws and initiate amendments to the Constitution without the support of any other party. It would also be an all-time high. In 2016, there were only 343. In other words, they're climbing in domination. There are four other parties, the Communists, the LDPR, which is ultra-nationalist, beyond even United Russia, the New People Party, and Just Russia. All four of those vote with United Russia. I said, beyond rubber stamp. In Chechnya, the Kadyrov dictator wins his fifth term. However, about Yabloko, the anti-war party, there was a very big turnout in a city called Novgorod, which is 480 kilometers, 300 miles northwest of Moscow. 97% of that vote counted. There were 12,000 votes for Yabloko, the anti-war party. It supports a ceasefire in Ukraine, it said. It goes on to say, peace, freedom, and a life free from fear are values that have struck a chord in people's hearts and souls. Jeff, if I understand it, the Trump administration is planning to trade the Ukrainian sovereignty for the end of the war to a dictator in Moscow. That can't be real, is it, Jeff, to your measure?
8: I fear, John, it is real. In fact, what we're talking about is the so-called Istanbul Protocol, which the Russians have insisted is the framework for the ending this conflict. That particular protocol calls on the Ukrainians to give up the Donbas region, which, by the way, the Russians do not fully control, reduce

0: and limit the size of Ukrainian armed forces, no membership in NATO ever, probably no membership in the European Union ever, no ability to import any arms outside of Ukraine, no force on Ukrainian territory, peacekeeping force, to ensure that they adhere to this particular, and basically abrogate, oh yeah, I'm sorry, the end of the current government in Ukraine, which the Russians called a Nazi government, and consequently bringing in a government that's very favorable to Moscow. So in essence, surrendering and giving up their sovereignty and becoming a satellite. And this particular election, of course, John, is the kind of joke you see in governments like in Moscow. Prior to the U.S. invasion of Iraq, for example, in 2003, the Iraqis actually had an election. And you'll be shocked to learn, John, that Saddam Hussein got 98% of the vote. Now, I actually think he got a few more votes than that. But in those days, they would even hand you your ballot pre-marked for you. And in the Russian case, of course, they had the Supreme Court ban this one party called Yabolka, because it was seeking a peace settlement in Ukraine, declaring that it was an illegal party, clearing the way for Mr. Putin to win. He wants a big victory. He wants one that gives him legitimacy, because a dictatorship has to have popular legitimacy, even if it's obviously false based on election. Monarchs get it from blood. The Soviet Union, communist states get it from ideology. But Putin needs the, at least a fig leaf of some kind of popular support to validate what he's doing, and probably resulting in a further mobilization of Russian forces. And the Trump administration appears more than willing to support him. In fact, even though they passed the sanctions bill, which would allow the president to apply sanctions, secondary sanctions, on countries that were still buying Russian oil, at the same time, the administration said they want to start immediately opening big business deals with the Russians, because that will be an incentive for them to negotiate. I hardly understand how you can threaten sanctions on the one hand, while at the same time say we're doing business deal, and argue that that's an incentive to come to peace.
1: There's a wrinkle here. NATO is at war with Russia. Russia is at war with NATO. The hybrid activity is undeniable. And I don't believe NATO has a veto on whether or not the U.S. is talking with Russia. So what is the administration going to do about NATO that and Poland, Finland, and Lithuania in particular are ready to fight?
0: Yeah, that's exactly right, John. Anybody who thinks that these incidents on NATO territory are just some kind of aberration don't understand this is a hybrid war campaign by the Russians against NATO. Germany even announced that there was an attack by a Russian drone at Leipzig airport. An Italian aircraft, part of the defense of Lithuania, shot down drones that had crossed the line into Lithuania. Both Romania, NATO member, as well as neighboring Moldova, have both said they've had frequent drone incursions by the Russians. We've seen Russian cyber attacks. We've seen mysterious explosions, particularly around warehouses where there were supplies being marshaled to go to Ukraine. We've seen the cutting of undersea cables, particularly in the Baltic region, which is clearly done by the Russians. So this is a full-fledged, if you will, Russian hybrid military campaign ongoing against the Europeans, NATO. And it is a little unclear, frankly, whether or not NATO has come together on the European side for a concurrent strategy and response. While at the same time, you know, all these politicians are having their own problems at home. The German government is in serious jeopardy based on recent local elections there. We're going to have French elections in the spring. We have a brand new prime minister in Great Britain. We have elections in Spain next year, the larger countries in NATO. Remains to be seen whether they can marshal a strategy to meet that ongoing campaign by the Russians.
1: Did the American people understand the Trump administration is entertaining surrendering to Moscow? We have 30 seconds.
0: I don't really think so, John. I mean, right now, I think as we approach the midterm election, Americans vote their pocketbook, and they're more interested in what the price of gasoline and diesel is than what happens around the world. Now, they're focused on the war in Iran. That will pay it because they can easily translate that to two things. One, the price of energy, number one, and their sons and daughters. While the president says this is small potatoes, and Mr. Vance keeps arguing it's not a war, there are 50,000 young Americans who are still in the Gulf region in harm's way, 18 been killed, 800 wounded, and that I think the American people will focus on.
1: Colonel Jeff McCausland, United States Army retired artilleryman, visiting professor Dickinson College and CEO of Diamond Six Leadership and Strategy. I'm John Batchelor.

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1: 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All your gear that's on the ground, that's what you're not going to have in a fight.
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0: I'm John Batchelor. My colleague and friend Edmund Fitton Brown of the Foundation for Defensive Democracies, and we're joined by FDD's Bridget Toomey, watching on not only the Houthis, not only Yemen, but the fighting from the Red Sea to the Straits of Hormuz for the world oil supply that is at grave risk, not only because of the barrels of oil are down to a very small percentage of before the war, but also because there's a refinery choke point for diesel, for aviation fuel, and for other refined products, including gasoline. So that all the action is not taking place in the Gulf, but it's a good place to start with headlines that are striking. Bridget, I read from Reuters. Houthis push for control of Yemen highlands, as President Trump is said to have called off strikes. What do we know about where the Houthi advance is? There were reports and video over the weekend of fleeing refugees. Good day to you, Bridget.
1: Hi, John. So after the Houthis seized the remainder of Yemen's west coast, which happened about 10 days ago now, it looks like they're moving to consolidate or to secure that territory by taking some of the inland highland areas. So Yemen has their coastal plains, and then as you start to move east from the Red Sea coast, there's the Yemeni highlands, mountainous territory. And that would do a couple of taking that territory in the south of the country. They hold kind of much further inland up north, would help to secure the West Coast gains, and to also, it would cut off the major southern cities along the coast, particularly Aden, which is the interim capital, from some of the major supply routes and access to the West Coast and moving north. So they're moving into these kind of central governorates, and there's been heavy fighting between the Houthis and between the Yemeni forces there, which are a mix of, you know, their government-aligned forces, some government forces, some other. It looks like some of the West Coast forces have moved into more central territory after they had to retreat from the West Coast, so they're regrouping there. And then I'll briefly mention two other fronts. There's been heavy fighting really across Yemen, across all of the fronts since early September. Of course, it was focused on the West Coast. There's also been some government fighting against the Houthis in the north, kind of another front there. And then the central governorate of Marib, which is a really crucial governorate for the government forces to hold. This is an area that holds the oil and important resources for the country that the Houthis have eyed, you know, since 2014. So these are, you're seeing fighting really across the fronts in Yemen, but it looks like they're focused right now on these south central highlands, which are important for their gains in the West Coast.
0: Edmund, you have a question for Bridget.
2: Yes, Bridget, I think it's interesting perhaps for people to understand where this could go. The Houthis have been contesting Taz for a long time. They've been preparing to try to take Marib for a long time. If they were able to maintain this momentum and take Taz and Marib, what would their next move be?
1: You know, I think their next move would likely be to choke off Aden. I'm not sure that they would immediately move on Aden. They would likely want to isolate, you know, the really southern coastline, which might be harder to take. I think another place that they would like to see fighting end is the rest of northern Al Jawf, which is one of the northern provinces on Saudi Arabia's southern border. There's been some fighting there. They also have some issues with the tribes there. So I think they'd like to expand a little bit more. And then I think at that point, they'll start angling to kind of become the legitimate or the recognized, and they'll never be the legitimate government in Yemen, but the recognized government in Yemen. Because this is really a play for them to exert their influence and control. I think that this is also, you know, they're putting pressure on Saudi Arabia to see this, you know, to see some sort of political agreement to avoid really seizing the entirety of Yemen. I think if they took enough additional territory, they may be able to get some sort of deal that really improves their hand in Yemen and effectively, you know, creates a pathway for them to become the only government in Yemen.
0: The refugee crisis, is it alarmingly different now that the Houthis are on the march, or has it always been right? Where are they started? The numbers here say 24 million at risk.
1: Yeah, I mean, there's no doubt the humanitarian situation in Yemen is not good. I think some of those numbers, some of the UN numbers, they have always, you know, had a high number of people in some sort of acute risk, but we've kind of yet to see some of that spill over into really, you know, mass crisis. I think the Houthis have done a lot to perpetuate this, and particularly recently we've seen, you know, their harassment, detention of UN workers has made it much harder for any sort of humanitarian group to operate in the country, which is, you know, very detrimental to the people. And we are seeing a very large number of displaced people as a result of the Houthi offensive. It looks like over 100,000 people have left Yemen's west coast in response to the fighting and the Houthi advance. So it's certainly having an impact on the civilians across Yemen. And you're seeing that the people, you know, are responding to the threats that they see. And there's clear desire to avoid, you know, living under Houthi control. The economic situation in Houthi controlled territory, while it's not good across the country, it's really desperate in Houthi territory. And at the same time, they're seeking to exploit the populations that they rule to fund their never ending war machine.
0: Admin, do you have a comment or question for Brett?
2: Well, it's slightly off the last point, but I wanted to ask about whether you think, Bridget, that the U.S. has a sufficiently clear understanding of the Houthis' long-term ambitions, and also what you make of the U.S. talking to the Houthis in Oman and the Houthis giving reassurances that they are not currently targeting U.S. interests?
1: I fear that the U.S. perception of the Houthis, or the view currently, is rather short-sighted. The Houthis, while I'm sure that they have said, we will not target U.S. shipping right now, and I think that that is in their interest at the moment, because that puts off or delays, or potentially they will never face another U.S. air campaign, which I think they're really trying to avoid while they're trying to make these gains in Yemen, both gains, you know, in Yemeni territory, but also cementing their control of the Red Sea coast, which enhances their ability to threaten the Red Sea. They don't want the U.S. to be part of the fight while they're trying to achieve these objectives. That being said, the Houthis view the United States as, you know, a perpetual enemy. Their chant has "death to America" in it. This is not, you know, this is not a warming of their view of the United States. So anything that they achieve now, while the United States is, you know, hands off in Yemen, is really only going to translate to aggression in the future. Their perception, or their plans for, you know, becoming a regional actor, I think they would like, you know, they would like to be the state in Yemen, from which point they would continue to grow their influence and their power. And that would only be used to target American allies, America's influence in the region. And, you know, I don't want to sound alarmist, we're a little ways away from this, but they would have no qualms about targeting, you know, Europe or the U.S. To whatever extent they're able. So their long-term ambitions are certainly targeted at the United States and our partners. And I really think it's a mistake to forget that in the moment. And in terms of Oman, the administration seems relatively happy with the role that Oman plays as a negotiator and a facilitator for these kind of conversations. I do think the one a major downside is that Oman really isn't just a neutral platform for these parties to meet. They do, or they permit the Houthis to do a lot in terms of financing, weapon smuggling, commercial activity that, you know, helps the Houthis. So this isn't just some neutral third party that has, you know, been selected. This is really a Houthi enabler that, you know, it also happens to be a partner in Washington. And we should really be forcing our partners, the United States should be forcing partners to make a choice between being an American partner or an enabler of a group that Washington designated as a terrorist organization.
0: Bridget Toomey and Edmund Fitton Brown of the Foundation for Defense of Democracies. I'm John Batchelor.
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13: 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I'm Adam Gillette with Accuracy in Media, and we noticed. 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

0: I'm John Batchelor. Syria, once darkness visible, and now, Edmund Fitton Brown, my colleague and co-host, and we welcome Ahmed Sharari of the Foundation for Defense of Democracy to explain the rearming of Damascus, which is the rearming of a man named al-Shara, the president, self-elected president of Syria, with elements from Russian equipment and Turkish equipment. Ahmed, a very good evening to you. The rearming is underway. Most striking to me are Turkish citizens that are being integrated into the military of Syria. The man Siftici, the Syrian army appointed him the commander of the 62nd Division. What is the significance of weaving in Turkish veterans, not only of Turkey, but also of Al-Qaeda at one point, weaving them into the military? Is this understood as necessary, as strengthening it, as making it dual use? In other words, they're Syrians, and then they're Turks, and then there's Al-Qaeda. How to regard this idea? Good evening to you.
1: Good evening, John. So, I mean, this is part of a broader problem within the Syrian military and the Syrian security apparatus at large, and that is their dependence on foreign jihadists to consolidate their forces. Siftici, who's one of many foreign fighters that have been embedded within the Syrian military, now serves as a commander in one of the Syrian army divisions. But after the fall of the regime, he was actually promoted to a higher military rank, and he was part of HTS Hayat Tahrir al-Sham before the fall of the Assad regime, and he was a central component of the militant organization during the rule of Idlib in northwestern Syria. Now he's been appointed as a division commander of the 62nd Division, which operates in the Hama area in central northern Syria. And again, it's a testament of Shara appointing loyalists to these positions. There are Turkish-backed militias that have been integrated into the Syrian army. One of them is in the 76th Division. Also the 62nd Division. So Turkey still maintains a lot of influence over the Syrian military and has influenced its build-up, but also its command or on the command appointments on the commander level.
0: Edmund, you have a question for Ahmed?
2: Yes, Ahmed. What's your sense of whether the Turkish interests in Syria and the Israeli interests in Syria understand each other properly? Do you think that Ankara and the Israeli government have established clear sort of red lines, or do you think there is a danger of some kind of escalation occurring in Syria?
1: I mean, we've seen points of friction over the past year and a half, ever since the fall of the regime. I think Israel has drawn red lines in terms of clarifying to the Syrians that they do not want to see Turkish entrenchment in Syria. But I mean, to that point, we saw an airstrike last month targeting an airbase in northern Syria that was supposed to become a Turkish airbase. But Turkey still maintains bases in Syria. It still has thousands of forces across northern Syria. So this point of friction can escalate in the future if Israel sees further entrenchment in areas that could be of strategic threat to it. That means establishing a foothold in central Syria, for example, or seeing strategic weapons being placed in Syria, be it advanced radar systems that would prevent Israeli warplanes, air defense systems that could shoot down Israeli jets, some sort of significant rebuilding of the Syrian army that would pose a threat to Israel. So I think these red lines have, or at least the Turks have resisted these red lines and have continued to signal their cooperation with the Syrian military and the buildup of the Syrian military. But I do think that the U.S. Really wants to prevent some sort of conflict between Turkey and Israel. And they do. The U.S. has goodwill with the Syrian government, and I think they're putting a lot of effort to prevent that from happening, to prevent Syria from becoming a battleground between Turkey and Israel.
0: The Russian footprint, training centers. I'm trying to understand what's in it for Syria to bring the Russians in. What does the al-Shara government get from Russia?
1: So most of Sharaa's weapons are Russian, and these are weapons that he inherited from the Assad regime, which had relied on Russia for decades, for more than four decades, in terms of supplying weapons. And it's not just that. The whole military doctrine in Syria is based on Russian and Soviet teachings. Mainly Russian advisors during the civil war, but that relationship had existed before then. So Syria can't divorce itself from Russia completely, or could not divorce itself from Russia completely after the fall of the regime. And Syria has also gained in terms of energy resources coming from Russia, be it cheaper gas, as well as grain that was that is stolen from Ukrainian territory. So I think a lot of people expected that the Sharaa government would break away from Russia's orbit after the fall of the regime, mainly because Russia had supported Assad for years and fought against Sharaa himself. But the Syrians see a strategic importance in maintaining that relationship, and they do understand that by allowing Russia to keep a foothold in Western Syria, that they'll able to maintain some sort of relationship that would benefit them militarily as well as economically. And so we're still seeing the benefits of that relationship in terms of some of the imports. But again, so for example, the Syrian foreign minister visited one of the bases this weekend, and we saw a Russian presence, or the continued Russian presence in the area. Until now, Syria has not signaled that it wants Russia to be out of Syria, mainly because of the benefits that the Russian presence gives them.
0: Edmund, you have a question. We have about a minute and a half.
2: Yes. So obviously, before the fall of the Assad regime, there was some tension between Russian support for Assad and Turkish support for the rebels in Idlib and Sharaa when he was still just holding territory in northwestern Syria. Ahmed, what do you think the Turkish and Russian view of each other in Syria is now? Are they still rivals, or are they increasingly drawn together by a sort of shared anti-Israeli and anti-Western agenda?
1: So, it's an interesting question, because Syria and Turkey had reached an understanding during Assad's days that Turkey and Russia reached an understanding that Turkey would focus on the Kurds, for example, while the Russians focused on supporting Assad. So we saw a shift in Turkey's priorities in Syria from getting rid of Assad to getting rid of any autonomous Kurdish project. And I think there's no rivalry in Syria right now. I think the Turks understand that Russia has a role to play, and that if Israel is concerned about Turkish entrenchment, that they might be okay with Russian entrenchment. And Russia understands that it lost a significant partner in Assad, but that there is a relationship to maintain with the Syrian government. And they do understand that they won't replace Turkey at the moment, but mainly because of the vast Turkish presence, as well as their historical support for HCS and Sharaa. So for now, there hasn't been any friction. I think they both understand that they have roles to play in Syria. And Russia understands that it has more of a secondary role than the primary role that it used to have during Assad.
0: But they keep their naval base, is that correct?
1: Yes, there's an MOU that transformed the naval base into a joint training center with the Syrian government, but until now we haven't seen the details of this MOU, or whether this is more of a signal to the West that Russia is diminishing its presence in Syria.
0: Ahmed Sharari of the Foundation for Defense of Democracy, watching Syria especially. Edmund Fitton Brown of the FDD, my colleague and co-host. I'm John Bass.
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16: News this hour from Town Hall. I'm John Scott. Media outlets banned from the White House say they filed a lawsuit. Politico, CNN, and MS Now said in a joint statement they're bringing the federal lawsuit in a bid to immediately restore access for their reporters, who were denied entry to the White House complex on Saturday and had their credentials confiscated by the Secret Service. Amy Kristen Sanders, a professor of media law and First Amendment studies at Penn State, says this is not the first time President Trump had tried to restrict news coverage by journalists he finds objectionable.
17: This administration has a history of trying to limit journalists' ability to report critically on the administration, and he actually seems to sort of strike back.
16: Wyoming Republican Senator John Barrasso, asked directly whether the president had violated the Constitution, said, quote, "No, I believe the press has an obligation to report fairly." Prime Minister Andy Burnham says Britain has agreed to provide limited military support to Saudi Arabia to repeal attacks by Iran-backed Houthi rebels in Yemen. The Royal Air Force will provide air-to-air refueling of Saudi planes. There's been a major flight delay in the Northeast.
18: Hundreds of flights were canceled in the Northeast due to technical problems at a key regional air traffic control center that is the same facility that caused numerous disruptions in the spring of 2025. This time, operations were halted at every major airport in the New York City area for several hours. The Federal Aviation Administration says a key circuit failed at an air traffic facility in Philadelphia. That circuit is due to be replaced as part of the overhaul of the nation's air traffic control system. A backup fiber line was also cut due to construction by Verizon contractors working along the Amtrak rail line in New Jersey. I'm Lisa Dwyer.
16: More on these stories from townhall.com.
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20: An explosion has wounded three South Korean military officers inside the heavily fortified demilitarized zone separating the two countries. The South Korean Defense Ministry says the blast occurred Monday during an unspecified operation. The cause is not immediately clear. South Korean officials declined to speculate over whether it might have been caused by a North Korean landmine. The North has recently added mines and various frontline fortifications to the DMZ. Rich Thomason reporting.
2: Pope Leo XIV set to return to Peru in November, retracing his steps as a missionary priest. This will be his longest trip yet, also taking him to Uruguay and Argentina. The Vatican released his itinerary on Monday. Leo, who has Peruvian citizenship, spent 2 decades there as a priest and bishop. News and analysis at townhall.com. Movie studio Paramount agreeing to settle an antitrust lawsuit filed by 12 states, the last big obstacle blocking the company's $81 billion acquisition of Warner Brothers Discovery, in a deal that would transform the movie industry landscape. In the settlement, which still needs to be signed off by a judge, Paramount agreed to terms including a 5-year movie production plan and to invest $1.5 billion in domestic movies. Analysts say the deal still likely to lead to less competition. The Gates Foundation convening dozens of organizations to help make artificial intelligence more accessible.
21: The collaboration follows last week's announcement that the Gates Foundation is committing $1 billion to expand access to AI. Among those taking part in the joint effort, Anthropic, Google, and OpenAI Foundation. The coalition aims to reach more than 3 billion people over 5 years by better coordinating their existing efforts. Bob Agnew reporting.
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0: Swept off my feet when I learned this is Sheba. This is the Queen of Sheba, the famous Queen of Sheba, and Solomon's romance. Good day to you, Edward.
28: Good day, John. It's good to be with you.
0: Because it's Sheba, but we call it the Houthis today, these headlines about claiming the highlands, these headlines about surviving Saudi airstrikes, Are we learning anything new about the ability of the Houthis and the North Yemeni colleagues to withstand attack by empires, or is this their reputation?
28: Well, I think we can say that we've seen some of that over the past decade and more, because, of course, they've been involved in this civil war inside Yemen, and the Saudis got involved in that, and the Houthis withstood quite a barrage from the Saudis and their partners, including the Emiratis. So they are resilient. We know that. Very difficult to conquer. That's true. But of course, there are a number of things we need to sort of factor in here. One is the Houthis are not representative of the whole of North Yemen. As you said, they're a subset. They're a Zaydi revivalist cult. The Zaydis, of course, are the Shia-adjacent branch of Islam that prevails in northern Yemen. And the Imamate, which is sometimes referred to as the thousand-year Imamate because it lasted almost that long, was essentially a period when you had a kind of theocratic rule by a Zaydi imam based in these sort of inaccessible parts of northern Yemen, or you know, deep inside the Arabian Peninsula. And so it's true that they've always been able to hold on to those homelands. But of course, there's a plurality of opinion in the north. It used to be, when Yemen was briefly, briefly united, it wasn't that brief. I suppose it was united really for 25 years, from 1990 until the Houthis effectively split it by their coup and left themselves in charge of the north and the south, largely under the control of the internationally recognized government. But during those 25 years, I mean, I would say that the distinctions between Zaydism and Shafi'i Islam, which is the Sunni majority in Islam, in Yemen, but they tend to be in the south, whereas the Zaydis tend to be in the north. People used to say that they were quite easy relationships, and that Sunnis would, or Shafi'is would worship in Zaydi mosques, Zaydis would worship in Shafi'i mosques. There was marriage, cross-sectarian marriage that didn't seem to be complicated or difficult or to require conversion or anything like that. So in many ways, the Houthis have created an extreme interpretation, this sort of extreme Zaydi revivalism, a kind of a extreme chauvinism. They're very dismissive of Southerners and of Shafi'is as being almost subhuman. And so I think we need to be slightly careful when we look at the Houthis, not to give them too much credit for belonging to some stable tradition. They are revolutionary, and their revolution is also directed outwards, not just inside Yemen, but it's directed also at Saudi Arabia, and it's also directed against Israel and against the West. And so there are a lot of voices in North Yemen, and of course a lot of North Yemenis who are part of the internationally recognized government coalition, who are opposed to the Houthis and the direction in which they're taking the country. And so I think the possibility of defeating the Houthis militarily does exist. They're good fighters. They're certainly resilient, tough. They don't seem to care too much about hardship, and they certainly don't care about taking casualties. But what I would say is that the Saudi-backed government forces would have taken Hodeidah back about 7 years ago if they had not been persuaded by the international community to sign the Stockholm Agreement in order to prevent the disruption of humanitarian supplies going through Hodeidah and into the Houthi-controlled interior. So in my view, it is possible to fight the Houthis. Essentially, you fight them with Yemeni troops, and you present a different vision of what Yemen should be from this extreme and very chauvinistic and brutal cult.
0: I want to lay down some points on the map before we turn to the backstory of the backstory. One point is that we're told the Houthis and their colleagues, their allies, have successfully consolidated their position at Mocha on the Red Sea. We're also told that there are Yemeni refugees, no particular origin, just Yemeni refugees fleeing from the Houthi advance. We're shown videos that the Houthis present of their marching army. It's pretty much automatic weapons and flip-flops, similar to what we saw in Afghanistan, most similar to what we saw in Syria and Iraq at the rise of the ISIS. Everybody joining in with the victors. They've captured a deal of equipment from the South Yemen or the sovereign Yemen military that either was defeated or bugged out or set afire their own vehicles. But the Houthis right now are said to be a threat to Saudi Arabia and the Red Sea. There are reports that there was an attack in Riyadh itself. I saw the burning column of smoke. It was near the airport and might have been a fuel depot. There are also reports that the Houthis have fired on one or both of the holy cities. I believe it was Medina, but I'm not sure. It might have been Mecca. So right now, this looks like a reawakening of the Houthi war with Saudi Arabia, and that puts it right in the mix of the U.S. providing support, military backup, rescue backup to Saudi Arabia. Right now, how vulnerable is Saudi Arabia to the advance by the Houthis?
28: I think it is vulnerable, John. And, you know, that picture that you paint is accurate. I mean, these advances and the threat are definitely real. What I would say is that the other side of the Houthis not being 10 foot tall, which I was trying to make that point earlier, is, of course, that their opponents are barely 4 foot tall. Performance of the internationally recognized government of Yemen has never been very good, even though they have legitimacy. And the performance of the Saudis in backing them has been even worse. And there's a couple of points that need to be made in this connection. First of all, taking us back to the end of last year and the beginning of this year, you had a dreadful falling out between the Saudis and the Emiratis, because the Emiratis saw the southern separatist forces as being the most effective anti-Houthi forces and had got increasingly close to them and increasingly sympathetic to their separatist agenda. And, of course, the difficulty with the separatist agenda is that, you know, you won't be able to just recreate the Yemen Arab Republic in the north and the PDRY in the south. You know, Humpty Dumpty fell off the wall and is not going to be able to be put back together again into two neat halves, if that is a stretching analogy there. But nevertheless, you know what I mean. That meant that with the falling out between the Saudis and the Emiratis, the UAE withdrew from Yemen. So the single most effective backers of the internationally recognized government of Yemen are now outside theater. They are no longer involved. They were the ones who put troops on the ground. The Saudis never did. The Saudis have done all their work in Yemen from the air and through proxies. So that weakens the IRG badly. Then, of course, obviously, the sort of the suspicion that has been generated by the southern secessionism and the feeling, therefore, amongst some northern components of the IRG that, and I mean, the suspicion is felt on both sides. The southerners will allege that the northern components of the IRG are not trying hard enough against the Houthis because their real ambition is to have power in Sana'a and control over the south. And of course, the northern elements of the IRG feel that they were stabbed in the back by the southerners, who are supposed to be part of the anti-Houthi forces, but nevertheless were looking for short-term advantage and control in the south before defeating the Houthis. So you've got bad splits within the anti-Houthi forces. And the Saudis, of course, looking weak because they've been paying protection money to the Houthis. They wouldn't call it protection money.

0: one of the things that Houthis used to say, they used to say, from Mecca to Hormuz. In other words, we claim in Yemen, Yemen should be the whole of the southern half of the Arabian Peninsula. And that should stretch from Mecca in the west all the way to the Strait of Hormuz in the east.
1: Now, they claim the holy cities. I want to speak of this in the backstory.
0: They do.
1: Because claiming the holy cities is a legitimacy card that the Saudis make the Saudis even more vulnerable in terms of religious origins. Edmund Vinton Brown of the Foundation for the Defense of Democracies, the North Yemeni right now in combat against, as far as I can tell, the United States of America. The bombs did not fall, but they were on their way to an airstrike, we're told by New York Times and Reuters right now. I'm John Batchelor.
2: 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Now get up. All your gear that's on the ground, that's what you're not going to have in a fight.
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12: I'm John Scott. President Trump and Chinese leader Xi Jinping expected to meet this week to discuss artificial intelligence. The meeting comes amid rising concerns about AI's potential threats and the competitive tension between the two countries. CNN, MS Now, and Politico filing a lawsuit after being denied White House access. The lawsuit calls the administration's actions barring reporters from the three news organizations a blatant violation of the First Amendment. The president said last week he was barring them because of reporting he deemed fake news. 12 states and Hollywood writers challenging Paramount's buyout of Warner Brothers Discovery agreeing to settle their lawsuits against the mega merger. Monday's announcement paves the way for the $81 billion deal to cross the finish line. The settlement still needs a final sign-off, though, by a judge. This is SRN News.
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3: Century till the overrun of the Saudi Arabian claim annexation of the Hejaz. In 1925, it was Yemen in charge of the holy cities. Do I say that correct? Is that in everybody's mind now that are in this combat in Yemen?
4: I don't think it is. Of course, history is in their minds, yes. But I think we shouldn't romanticize the Houthis. They are just ambitious and revolutionary. They believe they should control the holy cities. They believe that they could be a greater revolutionary Islamic force than the Islamic Republic of Iran. So that, you know, there's a lot of ambition there. You were talking about the etymology of Yemen. I should just say that in Arabic, the word for the right-hand side is Yamin. And so the theory, people used to look to the sunrise, they would face east, and then the south would be on the right. Also, of course, if you are looking at it from outside to the west, and you're facing, therefore, eastwards towards Mecca, then again, Yamin is your right, and that is the direction in which you would find Yemen. So that's the etymology of the name of the country. In terms, as I was saying earlier, the Houthis say that they should control the entire southern half of the Arabian Peninsula from Mecca to Hormuz. Yes. That is an existential threat to Saudi Arabia. If Saudi Arabia doesn't have the holy places, it has nothing. You know, it would just be a slightly bigger version of Kuwait. Absolutely, you know, an oil rich state, totally at the mercy of predatory neighbors. So the Saudis have to take that seriously. And I think one of their errors recently has been not to take that as seriously as they should. That the Houthis are a revolutionary existential threat to them.
3: 30 seconds. I just want to make sure now. We're going to come to the 20th century. No more spending time with the first century BCE. Although the fact that Augustus was turned back, it's just flabbergasting. We're going to come to the 20th century where Edmund's going to give us a great deal of help on the claims of the holy cities passing into the hands of Ibn Saud. In 1925, I'm John Batchelor.
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0: I'm John Batchelor. Edmund Fitton Brown of the Foundation for the Defense of Democracies is here with me. He's the former United Kingdom ambassador to Yemen. He's also many years at the United Nations, responsible for all these wars, civil wars, doubts, fears. And right now, a big one has to do with the march on what was Mocha, now maybe the march on Aden, but the threat to the holy cities, to Riyadh, and its legitimacy at all. Edmund, I come to the 20th century, and the British Foreign Office, gosh, I feel like Sherlock Holmes wandering around with the naval treaty here. All right, British Foreign Office, somebody in there knows something. In 1916, it was the ambition of the British Foreign Office to consolidate all of the Arab kingdoms, the fractious Arab kingdoms and Arab imamates and claims in the peninsula, the Gulf. And the ambition included making certain that the Hashemite kingdom, wherever it was, but the Hashemite claim, included the holy cities of Mecca and Medina. That turned into the Hashemites having the kingship of Iraq, Jordan, I believe what is now Lebanon, but I'm not sure, and the sheriff of Hejaz. I'm learning this for the first time, so help me if I stumble. Hejaz included the coastline of the Red Sea. It was the prize. And then the first war, and then the breakup of the Ottomans. Take me to that period of time. At that time, what are the North Yemenis? Are they a distinct north-south, different mountain people versus coastal people of, say, the period in between 1916 and 1920?
1: Yes, I mean, you've definitely got distinct cultures there in Yemen. And Yemen, you know, the modern state that we can call Yemen and that was actually a sort of a functioning single state, unitary state, from about 1990 to about 2015, that is something of a conglomerate. You've got a lot of different cultures within that. It's quite a large country, very different terrains. You've got the primary distinction is the cultural distinction between the Zaydis, who are predominantly in the north and who are Shia adjacent, and that's the thousand-year imamate. That's the if you like the historic Yemen that you've been referring to. But then you've got all of the coastal plains and some other mountainous areas. You've got the desert areas in the far east, near to the Saudi border and near to the Omani border. And so even across the south, if you go all the way from, let's say, from Mocha on the west coast, all the way to the Omani border, the Yemeni province of Mahra. There's a big, big variation between people there. So you don't have a sort of a just one straightforward southern identity. There's a large province. The largest province in Yemen is called Hadhramaut, and that has its own history and its own culture. So it's important not to oversimplify, but on the most basic level, you had a distinction in those days between the very historically established and proud successors to the imamate, the Zaydis in North Yemen, in the mountains in the north, and other than that, you had this rather dispersed people around the coast, because you know it's not very hospitable, it's very very hot, it's very arid. So you just had some key port cities. And of course, the Brits had sort of made their own, you know, had their own sort of interests around the various ports around the Arabian Peninsula.
0: 1925, Ibn Saud is the man to take possession of the Hejaz from the Hashemites. What is the connection between the North Yemeni, the people whose subset is now the Houthis, who are revolutionaries, you say correctly. Their ideology is clearly revolutionary. They're almost spiritually driven. There's no other motive I can find for the amount of fighting that they're willing to engage in. And their ferocity reminds me of it's an existential war for them, or at least they make it appear that way. What happened between 1925 and Ibn Saud and North Yemen? Did they have good relations, bad relations, no relations?
1: I mean, I think Ibn Saud, when he established the Kingdom of Saudi Arabia, was establishing obviously a new entity, and that inevitably is regarded by any sort of neighbor as being somewhat intrusive. So, you know, he, and of course, Ibn Saud was a very effective warrior. He was successful in establishing the kingdom. And of course, the kingdom then, you know, became, first of all, it became very religiously significant because of control of the holy places. But, you know, it also became relatively quickly became significant in the context of its oil reserves. And there's never been a particularly easy relationship between the Kingdom of Saudi Arabia and the sort of, if you like, the slightly faded glories of North Yemen, you know, because there was a time when the civilization of Arabia was in the south. You know, it was Arabia Felix, the Romans called it, you know, blessed or happy Arabia. It had mountains, it had rainfall, it had fertile land, whereas everything to the north was just arid and barren. And it, not until the oil became a factor was the northern part of the Arabian Peninsula of any real significance.
0: The period I'm most interested in is the Soviet period, when they enter into the mix. And North and South Yemen are clearly the Arab Republic in the north, and the, I believe, the first communist state, or one of the early communist states formed in the mid-20th century, the People's Republic of Yemen. I don't remember the formal name of it. What was the success of the Russians, the Soviets at that period? Who were they opposed to? Ibn Saud, the North Yemeni? Who did they take land from?
1: So if you think about the sequencing of this, you had the sort of the decolonization that you mentioned earlier from the Ottoman Empire. And then after the Second World War, effectively a sort of a decolonization from the British, and you had a civil war that took place in Yemen between the effectively between the north and the south. The north was backed by Saudi Arabia, the south was backed by Egypt and also by the Soviets. So you have the Soviet influence, the creation of the People's Democratic Republic of the Yemen, which was headquartered in Aden. Now, of course, the British were thrown out of Aden effectively, well, more or less forced to leave, I would say. It became increasingly uncomfortable there. It's interesting, I've travelled, obviously, to Aden a number of times, and if you go to the war graves there, you see some of the sort of signs of that throwing off of British rule. A number of the people buried in the British cemetery there are my age. The reason they're my age is because they were kindergarten children in the 60s who were killed in a terrorist attack on a British school. Mm. So there's an interesting and rather violent history to this. But you then had the PDRY established, and it was an Arab socialist country. It was aligned with the Soviet bloc. And some people have quite a lot of affection for that era because, you know, there was a sort of a grim sort of Eastern efficiency about the PDRY. I remember flying from Sana'a to Aden and being struck by how much better Aden Airport is than Sana'a Airport. And that's simply because, you know, it was a, you know, it's rather out of date, but it was a functional and well built airport of its time. Whereas the Sana'a Airport is much more of a sort of a wreck. The South had its strengths, and of course it was secular because of the communist ideology. And that has some resonance still today. So you've got a lot of Southerners who have Russian contacts. The older ones, of course, you know, in some cases, elite would even have studied in Moscow or in other places in the Eastern Bloc. The Russians will have some influence still in the South. And also, when people sort of talk about the possibility of avoiding an Islamic extremist outcome in Yemen, these days, they often do go back to the sort of, you know, if you like, the secular DNA of people who grew up in the South during the period of the PDRY.
0: The Soviets left with the Soviet Empire collapsing. And from the 1990s on till into the 21st century, there seems to be a centrifugal force that makes makes Yemen one country and one dictator. I believe his name was Saleh for 25 years, 30 years. I believe he's dead now. That was the civil war that I first entered into in 2010. That's where I pick up Yemen, the fighting in and around Sana'a, said to be the capital of either 26 or 34 million people. I never had it straight up, and it went back and forth. A large population. In that period, we're now in the 21st century. The Houthis, where were they during that period? Were they always there? And with the death of Saleh and the fall of Sana'a, they came up as if all their rivals were defeated. Is that where they came from?
1: So the Houthis date back to the mid-1990s. They were initially a sort of a Zaydi revivalist sort of society or cult, but they were very quickly fastened on by Lebanese Hezbollah. And Nasrallah and Fadlallah of Lebanese Hezbollah were both involved in mentoring the Houthis in the mid-90s. So they were emerging at that time. People argue that in the mid-90s they were not particularly threatening. They were more interested in, sort of a regeneration of the Zaydi religion. And, of course, you know, with that very strong affection for the Imamate and the sort of the historic sort of destiny of the Zaydis, always chauvinistic, you know, always definitely exclusive in their approach. But as you say, Ali Abdullah Saleh, he was also a northern Zaydi, but he was not a member of the Houthis or anything to do with the Houthis. The Houthis were centered on a far northern city called Houthin and the far northern governorate called Sada. And they were really a local manifestation at that time. But Ali Abdullah Saleh, who had been the president of North Yemen, became the president of the whole of Yemen when the country united in 1990. But very quickly, the southerners felt that they were being badly treated, that they didn't get a fair deal in the united Yemen, and they rebelled. And there was then an earlier Yemeni civil war, or a middle one, you know, not the 60s one and not the current one, where Ali Abdullah Saleh brutally established, consolidated his control of the entire country and put down the southern rebellion. Now, what happened after that was that we have to mention 9/11 here, because 9/11 made the United States very intolerant of countries that were soft on Al-Qaeda. And so Ali Abdullah Saleh was put under extreme pressure by the Americans to become a counterterrorism partner of the United States. And the Houthis didn't like that. And so they became increasingly rebellious against Saleh, even though he was a northerner, even though he was a Zaydi. They didn't like the fact that he was a counterterrorism partner of the United States. They considered him, therefore, to be an enemy of Islam, an enemy of the Islamic Republic of Iran, to whom they were increasingly close. And so you then had the so-called Houthi Wars that took place between about 2004 and 2010, sort of roughly when you came into the picture, 2010. And this was just Houthi rebellion in the north, which Saleh thought he could put down, but he was unsuccessful. And so these rebellions kept flaring up, and the Yemeni army would go up and try to put them down, and they would not be successful. And then, of course, we get into the period of the Arab Spring.
0: We'll come up to date when we return. Edmund Fitton Brown of the Foundation for the Defense of Democracies. I'm John Batchelor.
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0: I'm John Batchelor with Edmund Fitton Brown, my colleague and friend. And we've been through 2,000, well, actually 7,000, if you want to date it, effectively, of this part of the world, the Gulf. But we're now in the 21st century, and the questions arise about the Houthis threatening Riyadh, threatening a claim on Mecca and Medina, threatening the Red Sea, threatening the Bab el-Mandeb, threat. Edmund, I need to ask this, even though it's probably a detour. Is it significant that Osama bin Laden's father was Yemeni, coming from Yemen? Does that weigh on considerations in Riyadh about the Al-Qaeda, about the rebellion that's still ongoing in Arabia?
1: I think it's significant in the sense that it shows how closely linked Saudi Arabia and Yemen are. You've got an awful lot of Yemenis, for example, who've moved to Saudi Arabia and live in the Jeddah or Mecca area. And the bin Laden family is came up to the west coast of Saudi Arabia rather than to Riyadh. So you've got that link. The Saudis always felt threatened by Al Qaeda because, of course, bin Laden resonates in the Arabian Peninsula, you know, because he was from the Arabian Peninsula, because he was a Saudi of Yemeni origin. You've got an awful lot of Sunnis in Saudi Arabia and in Yemen who feel some kind of, they feel inspired by the fact that bin Laden was a sort of a highly effective anti-American, sort of terrorist revolutionary. Because there is so much sort of malaise that exists in the Islamic world about just the lack of success in the modern world, the fact that you don't have very many modern indigenous Muslim models of success in the modern world. You know, the Industrial Revolution was not made by Muslims, nor was the Technological Revolution. All of the great era of Islamic civilization lies centuries in the past. And of course, you know, that brings us back to the Houthis reminiscing over the imamate. But that's a powerful rallying cry or a powerful sentimental reservoir that Al-Qaeda could draw on. And so Al-Qaeda in the Arabian Peninsula, the franchise of Al-Qaeda that is in Saudi Arabia and in Yemen, has always been one of the most important franchises Al-Qaeda.
0: Up to date here, right now, we're told, generally speaking, for some time, that the Houthis are another of the arms of the octopus. The war that Tehran launched on Jerusalem in 2003, pick a date when it started, but certainly 2003 was the Jerusalem pushback. However, the relationship between the Houthis and Tehran, that's not easily defined as having a common sense version of a subset the way Hezbollah is, you know, working for Tehran. It strikes me, reading about the Houthis, and we just have about a minute, that they are of independent mind, and they'll do something that's significant for Iran, or they won't, depending on their needs. Is that correct?
1: There's some truth in that, John, but they're also, it's a great codependency as well. You know, the Iranians need the Houthis need the Iranians for resupply, for training. And I think, you know, the thought I'd like to leave people with is that I think President Trump is on the verge of making an absolutely horrendous mistake here, because he appears to be listening to reassurances which are being amplified by the Omanis, who are, of course, you know, really dangerous frenemies to the United States in this connection because they are very pro-Houthi. And Trump seems to be listening to the idea that the Houthis are saying, well, look, we're only bashing the Saudis because they deserve it. But we won't bash you and we won't bash the Israelis. This is at the moment, John. This, you know, they are, the Houthis are absolutely dedicated to death to America and death to Israel and a curse on the Jews. This is their slogan. These things are in their slogan. Right. So the very idea that America is now listening to reassurances from the Houthis, oh, leave us alone, we'll only attack the Saudis, that is, I would say, bordering on insanity.
0: From Augustus to Trump, good heavens. Edmund Fitton Brown of the Foundation for the Defense of Democracies, former UK ambassador to Yemen, many years with the United Nations, charged with this extremely volatile and extremely fragile Gulf. I'm John Batchelor.
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10: Rams coming off their unimpressive showing in week one in Australia. Giants coming off a rather impressive win over the Cowboys in week one. Giants with the ball first Monday night. 3.5 minutes into the game, though, on the seventh play of the night.
11: Darts in a shotgun set. Calls out signals, takes the snap. Retreats in the pocket, sets, lobs one down the left sideline, and it's caught by Theo Johnson, and he dropped it. And Jackson Dart took a shot.
12: Holding his knee.
11: Giant medical staff looking at Jackson Dart. Players coming over to check on him. Got sandwiched. Took a hit.
10: Dart leaving the game, would not return. WFAN with the call. Sources indicating the belief is a sprained MCL. More on that straight ahead. Giants lose their starting quarterback. Rams did not have their starting wide receiver, Puka Nacua, out for this one. But they were able to fill that void.
13: Second down, 14. Stafford sets the laces, looking left, slides the pocket. It's a sidearm throw. It's a leaping catch. It's Devontae. Untouched down the left hash marks to the end zone. Matthew Stafford's first touchdown pass of 2026 measures 31 yards to Devontae Adams. Touchdown, L.A. The lead, 6-0.
14: Two. Play clock one. Stafford gets it off. Stands up to throw. Fade ball. Left side. Devontae separates. Devontae brings it in over the shoulder for a
5: possession of the night. 20-3, the new count.
10: 7-10 ESPN LA. Rams go on to a 28-6 win over the Giants. Rams, 481 yards of offense to the Giants, 182. Rams' largest yards differential by any team in a game this season. Rams' largest since 2020. Rams had 8 yards per play, best by any team this season, best by a Rams team in any game since 2019. Matthew Stafford, 22 of 31, 327 yards passing, 4 touchdowns, did have an interception, but had the 4 touchdowns, his 22nd career 4-touchdown game. He spoke with our Lisa Salters.
12: Matthew, you guys averaged nearly 9 yards a play tonight. Just what felt better?
15: Yeah, I mean, obviously we executed at a higher clip, had some explosive plays, which is nice. To be honest with you, I felt like we could have been more efficient. You know, we had some plays that we left out there that we know we can make. So always ways to be better, but proud of our effort tonight. Guys played really well up front against a really good front and, you know, allowed me to kind of go back there and play.
12: I know you said after week one that you felt like you missed Devontae a couple of times. You did not miss him tonight. Just what was clicking with him?
15: Yeah, a little bit of everything. You know, he kind of attacked all areas of the field. He's a fantastic football player. We're lucky to have him. Obviously, you know, Puka not being here tonight, more of an onus on what Tate can do, and he delivered for us big time, which is awesome.
12: 4 touchdown passes for you tonight. That puts you 6th on the list all time. Just what does that mean to you?
15: It's a humbling feeling. I have so much respect for the people that played this game before me and such big fans of those guys. So just to be, you know, in that same breath with those guys is a cool feeling for me.
12: And I know you just said something to Jackson Dart. Tough night for him. Just what did you want him to know?
15: Yeah, I just said I was pulling for him. You know, I don't expect him to tell me what's going on, but I just want to let him know I was pulling for him. I want young guys in this league that play our position to play well. He's doing a heck of a job. Hopefully he's back sooner rather than later.
12: And did you get a chance to check out 99 tonight?
15: I did. How about that entrance? When he came in and ran out, I was jacked up, man. Everybody's jacked up. It was a cool thing to see.
10: Matthew Stafford, second oldest player with a 4-touchdown game on Monday Night Football. Drew Brees being the oldest. He found Devontae Adams 8 times for 195 yards. 2 of the 4 touchdowns going to Adams on the night. His coach, Sean McVay.
16: First of all, I thought our group did a great job tonight. I thought our defense really was outstanding from the very jump. You know, we had a couple turnovers offensively. Not getting points at the end of the half was disappointing, you know, but I did think the way that we responded, thought we got the running game going a little bit in the second half, but I did feel our defense's pressure, the presence all night, you know, where you could see they never got comfortable. Hopefully, you know, Dart is okay, but you can feel even with Winston, a really good quarterback that I got a lot of respect for, we were able to kind of, you know, apply pressure to him. I thought we were sticky in coverage. Guys did a really good job. And then I thought, you know, our line did a great job protecting to allow Matthew and Devontae to have a bunch of cool connections. Anytime you go 8 for 195 is a pretty special deal. But the cool thing is there's a lot of stuff we can clean up too. And that's a good football team. I was proud of the way that we responded. And we've got to be able to look at the things that we can improve upon. And got a great challenge against an excellent team at their place this Sunday night.
10: Rams will be in Denver for the Sunday night game in week 3. Rams snapping a 5-game losing streak on Monday Night Football. Largest win on Monday Night Football since 2003. Aaron Donald back on the field. 3 tackles. 1 tackle for a loss in his return. Didn't play in week 1 in Australia. After the week 2 win, he spoke with our Laura Rutledge.
17: Aaron, what did it feel like to be back out there tonight?
18: I'm going to feel good. Feel good to be out there, get that first game under my belt after 2 years. So, feel good. We got to win. So,
17: that's what you said the goal was. 3 tackles, 1 tackle for loss for you. When you made that first tackle, what went through your mind?
18: Let's make another one, you know. So, just playing football. Feel good to be out here on this field with the guys. Come away with a big win at SoFi today. So, I'm excited.
17: How does the body feel?
18: A little sore right now, you know, a little sore, but get my body back right for a short week and get back to work. So,
17: we had an awesome shot of your kids blowing you kisses as you ran out of the tunnel. How much does it mean to you to be able to do this again for them to see?
18: I mean, everything. They've been excited. They called me this morning at least 20 times saying I'm ready to see Daddy play football. So, to see my family here supporting me, excited about it, man, it make it that much better. So,
17: congratulations. Go spend time with them.
18: Thank you.
10: Puka Nacua and Myles Garrett didn't play for the Rams, but Aaron Donald was out there, had those 3 tackles. Speaking of leaving the game, SportsCenter All Night, ESPN Radio, Jackson Dart went 3 of 5 for 20 yards on the first drive, but then left after suffering a knee injury. His coach, John Harbaugh.
19: Yeah, we'll know more tomorrow. That's in the neighborhood of it, I would say. We'll get an MRI tomorrow and have a really good feel for it and give you more information then.
20: Without him working?
19: I'm just answering it that way because we'll know more when we find out more. I think you make those decisions when you get all the information, not right after the game.
20: What was giving Jameis so many issues out there? Because it seemed like some throws where their guys were open and he was just
19: Those are all things that are really like better answered after we watch the tape, but also it's just a matter of execution, you know. I mean, the plays get made or they don't, you know. So I thought Jameis came in. I mean, it's tough to come in. He came in, executed, he operated really well. He was on point with all the things in terms of running the offense and all that. But as a group, as a team, you know, we just didn't do what we needed to do to have a chance to even win the game. We didn't play up to that level across the board. I think that's the best way to describe it.
10: Jameis Winston off the bench, 111 yards passing, 11 for 27. Worst completion percentage, 35.5%. Worst completion percentage by a player with at least 25 passing attempts since 2024. Giants wind up losing the Monday night game to the Rams, 28-6, their largest margin of defeat since 2024. Jackson Dart, of course, joining Jaden Daniels and Caleb Williams as starting quarterbacks who went down in week two. Dart injured on the first series, which certainly takes the air out of the offense. ESPN analyst Jason McCourty.
21: You go in with a game plan, and the confidence you have is the confidence in doing it each and every day. And I think for the guys in this Giants locker room, since they were in Greenbrier, West Virginia during training camp, they've watched Jackson Dart put in the work and show up every single day. They've seen their offense operate with him under center making plays. They have belief in Jameis, but it's different. When you lose that starting quarterback on the defensive side of the ball, you're saying to yourself, all right, now we have to come up with more takeaways. We have to make a play. And that's how you end up giving up those double moves, because guys are a little bit more on the edge knowing that you're going to need a little bit more of an effort to try to win this game tonight.
22: I mean, we know the attrition at this position. Yeah. It changes the entirety of a season. That's why hopefully it sounds like the Giants got decent news.
21: Yeah.
22: Part of it I know, but man, it just, for lack of a more eloquent way of saying it, it just sucks.
21: It just sucks. And I think the fact that it's our young quarterbacks too, these are the guys that we're watching and we're waiting to take that next step. Caleb Williams has looked like a potential MVP, 59 points in his first game. We missed Jaden Daniels a year ago. Jackson Dart in week one, we're talking about the growth he had. And that was just 1 week with a brand new coordinator. So when we see our young players go down, our young superstars, that's where you get devastated knowing the impact that that's going to have.
10: Sources indicating that Dart dealing with a sprained MCL, no timetable at this point for his return, needs the imaging done prior to that. SportsCenter All Night, ESPN Radio.
23: Here's Shady, slipped, coming out of there. I think he got maybe stepped on, and now he's down.
24: Just very, very unfortunate. We're going to do everything we can to get him back and get him right.
25: You're two games into a very long season. You think, like, gosh, if we're the Commanders, here we go again.
10: Commanders aren't sure how much time Jaden Daniels will miss after he suffered a dislocated left elbow. ESPN's Dan Graziano.
26: As you mentioned, Jay dislocated that left elbow for the second time in 2 years. So they have been running tests on him today. They're going to continue to evaluate him with medical imaging over the next couple of days and then make a plan on how to proceed. Is it about rest? Is it that will he eventually need some kind of surgery to stabilize things in there? They don't know yet. What they do know is that Marcus Mariota will start for them this Sunday. He's been the backup to Jaden Daniels since Jaden Daniels was drafted, so third year in the program. They feel good about Mariota, but obviously not going where they need to go without Jaden Daniels.
10: Daniels underwent those imaging tests on Monday. Earlier on ESPN Radio on game night, our Q Myers.
27: Let's keep it a buck. They need to just have surgery and tighten that thing up. Because they didn't have surgery last year. Right. When this happened. They didn't have the surgery. They just let him rest and rehab. And now it pops out. It gets dislocated again. Mm-hmm. Right? This seems like to me, and it's just me. I'm not an expert. I'm not a doctor. I'm not any of those things. I didn't stay at a hotel that makes me any smarter. But it just to me seems like that they need to go take care of it, maybe take the L right away, handle it, and then give him a chance to come back 100%. You're not a team. You're no – I don't want to say nobody, but you're not very good without your star quarterback. And now The last two seasons in a row, you haven't had your star quarterback. Oh, by the way, he's only in year three. That's why I would tighten it up right now. That's why I would go have the surgery and prove to myself, if nobody else, if I'm not proving it to anybody else, I'm proving to me that this is not going to be who you label me. Mm-hmm. I'm not going to be injury prone. I'm going to do everything I can to try to, you know, just not not have that happen and this become a recurring thing. Because, again, now it is a recurring thing, and that's going to be a question moving forward. Is he durable enough to be that franchise quarterback that they can rely on?
10: Commanders losing their quarterback to a dislocated left elbow. Bears seeing their quarterback leave early on Sunday in week two. Also, Caleb Williams leaving with his hamstring injury. His coach, Ben Johnson.
0: It sounds like it's going to be a week-to-week deal for him. I got to still talk with our trainer. We'll do that here shortly, and I'll have the lowdown from him. But it sounds like it's week-to-week, but we'll likely miss some time.
1: But in the big picture, dodged a major bullet.
0: Yeah, potentially. We'll see. He's tough, and he comes back from these types of things, I think, better than the average human being. So we'll see.
10: Officially week to week, SportsCenter All Night, ESPN Radio. That's kind of the way that Cleveland Browns, at least from the outside, have been looking at their quarterback situation. Deshaun Watson, not all that impressive in week one. A little bit more impressive in week two in the win over the Buccaneers. Now they head home for their home opener in week three, Coach Todd Monken.
2: Do I love dealing with it every week? Of course not. You guys keep asking, which is a lot of fun. But the reality is, of course. And I'm happy for Deshaun, the way he's played. And I expect an improvement. And I expect continued improvement. I mean, there's a lot of football left in him. He just hasn't played in a while. And learning our system and trying to get him consistent with his drops and his reads is part of the process. He's like every player. I see him as a young player. I know people don't want to see it that way, and I haven't been here, but I see him as still a very young player that is going to continue to grow.
10: Expected to make the start in week three in Cleveland as well. Speaking of making a start, Michael Penix going to make his season debut in primetime. Falcons announcing Monday Penix will start Thursday on the road against the Packers for the Thursday night matchup that will open the week three schedule. Joining the 40 Club, that's next. SportsCenter All Night continues. It's ESPN Radio.
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28: 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Did you know that 28 wheelchairs are damaged every day by airlines? 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Air travel should be accessible and safe for everyone. A basic civil right for all people. 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
5: Are you ready for something bigger? Then we are looking for you. The big-hearted, the bold, the messy and the gutsy. 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The skilled, the sharers, the change makers. We need you. We are the Peace Corps. 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
9: From the wind, the 2-1.
10: That's on a line out to deep right field. Lucas back at the wall. It is gone! Make him four for his last four, taking it out of the ballpark. And another rising line drive the opposite way for Pete Alonso.
9: The 1-1.
10: Swing and a shot. Deep left field. A rocket into the night. Gone! And just like that, Baltimore is back on top. Number 40. An unbelievable drive over the wall in left field. A two-home run night for Pete Alonso.
8: WBAL, Orioles, a 4-3 win over the Blue Jays. Alonso, 2-for-4. The two hits being the home runs. Drove in three. 40 homers on the season now, fourth player in Orioles history with a 40-homer season in their first season with the franchise. Alonso's fourth 40-homer season of his career, joining Kyle Schwarber, Shohei Ohtani, and Aaron Judge for the most 40-homer seasons among active players. But the Orioles, the win snaps a three-game losing streak. As far as the wild card standings, White Sox still in that third spot in the American League. Houston 3 games back. Toronto 3.5 games back. Baltimore 4.5 games out of that third wild card spot. But a couple of teams still ahead of them. Blue Jays entered Monday 49-2 when leading by at least 3 runs. Orioles rally and get the 4-3 win. Tigers and Nationals.
11: Fly ball left field up the bed of Ben Mulgeri. Watch it fly. Gone. Sizzling line drive into the Tigers bullpen and left. Tigers having some fun now. 3-run shot from Mulgeri. Fourth of the year and a 7-0 lead in the fifth.
8: Tigers go on to a 9-2 win over the Nationals. 97-1 the ticket. Both teams out of playoff contention. But the Tigers get their 28th win by at least 5 runs this season. Second most in the American League behind the Yankees. They have 33 wins by at least 5 runs. Tigers now with 28. National League in San Francisco. The Giants getting a big night from Drew Gilbert.
10: Drew Gilbert, high drive and gone! Up onto the arcade over the right field wall. The first pitch of the bottom of the fifth inning. And Drew Gilbert goes deep. He's having a heck of a game. 5-1 Giants.
8: Gilbert homering and hit a 2-run single as the Giants get past the Twins. 5-2 to snap a 3-game losing streak. Giants open their season-ending homestand, which ends with the Dodgers in town this weekend with their 3rd win in 10 games. The call on KNBR. 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
12: There's the snap. Levitt wants to throw, fires. It's batted up in the air and intercepted. It's picked off.
13: Really proud of our guys and our coaches. Really happy for our fans that no player, no person's bigger than anybody else. And the trajectory is up, and that's where it's going to continue to go.
8: Big win for Ole Miss at home over LSU this past weekend. Ole Miss sending the message against their former coach, Trinidad Chambliss, in the spotlight. Where does he slot in among quarterbacks in college? ESPN analyst Dusty Dvorak.
14: Jay, there's no question. He is without doubt the best quarterback in all of college football. The performance he had on Saturday night, especially in the first half, it was flawless. 8 of 8 on third down, 2 touchdowns, and he showed the accuracy is as good as anyone. The playmaking outside the pocket, from within the pocket, the poise, the composure was off the charts. And I thought Trinidad Chambliss on that biggest stage once again reminded everybody that there is no one in college football with the game on the line that you'd rather have the football in their hands than him. Rightfully so, he is now the favorite in the Heisman Trophy race.
1: Dusty, LSU moving forward to face Texas A&M, who's coming off a surprising home loss to unranked Kentucky. What could decide Saturday's matchup?
14: Yeah, Jay, I think it's quarterback play. You know, Sam Levitt, Marcel Reed, both coming off of lackluster performances a week ago. And really the question is, which quarterback can be more consistent, can be more accurate, and probably most importantly,

0: can take best care of the football. Both these guys can impact the game with their legs, both very mobile, very dangerous, but also can be their own worst enemy. Who can prevent from having that catastrophic negative play is going to be a real key. Marcel Reed has been very good against LSU the last 2 years, accounting for 7 touchdowns. But I like Sam Leavitt to bounce back in this spot and lead his team to a victory at home.
1: LSU, Texas A&M, 7:30 Eastern Saturday. We'll see it on ABC. LSU coming off the loss at Ole Miss. Lane Kiffin admits the video from that game, a little tough to watch.
2: Tell the truth, Monday we start with the game. We go through that film and everything with them, position, coordinator, team meeting, and then we move to the next one. So I think they really struggled with this one after seeing it, you know, after breaking down the film, talking to someone. I feel like, you know, they really feel like after seeing it that they lost the game in so many situations and areas, you know, defensively, playing the really good second half, and they score one time. And, you know, as you watch it, it's not even a run that the quarterback pulls the ball on. You know, we do a really good job beating the tight end on it, and Trinidad just pulls the ball. It's not even a zone read and goes and scores. So, and then we have 2 guys open in the end zone at the end of the game. So those are really hard ones to struggle with when you really go back and look and see how many ways that we came all the way back and should have won the game. It was tough on them. You know, there's some games you just, you know, get outplayed, outcoached, and you go, okay, you know, back to the drawing board. And but that one they really struggled with this morning, seeing.
1: LSU looking to bounce back this week against Texas A&M. That one's on ABC. Also on ABC Saturday afternoon, Ole Miss and Florida. Ole Miss coming off the win over LSU. Florida coach John Summerall was asked about being favored against the Rebels.
3: You come into this week ranked and favored against a top 5 team in the nation. Do you use that doubt this week?
4: Who's the guy's favorite against these guys?
5: Everybody.
4: Do they? There's a lot of good drugs out there, huh? I mean...
1: See what happens this weekend as Ole Miss and Florida match up Saturday in Gainesville, 3:30 Eastern. That one is on ABC. WNBA Dream, a 95-84 win over the Liberty. Atlanta half game behind the Aces now for the 3 seed. Atlanta with a 4-game win streak, tied for their 2nd longest win streak this season. Mercury topping the Wings, 87-86, trailed by 14, but make their 3rd double-digit comeback win of the season. Giants could not come back in their matchup on Monday Night Football without their starting quarterback. That's next. SportsCenter All Night continues. It's ESPN Radio.
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14: With SRN News, I'm John Scott. Technicians have repaired data lines that failed at a key regional air traffic control center. And all major airports in the New York area began resuming operations. That's after hundreds of flights were canceled through the Northeast. World leaders meeting under a globe of wars and bitter divisions in their annual meeting at the UN this week. The meeting starting Tuesday, consumed by major wars in Iran, Gaza, Sudan, Congo, and Myanmar. British Prime Minister Andy Burnham set to meet with President Trump for the first time. The meeting will take place on the sidelines of the UN General Assembly in New York. He plans to discuss ways to bolster Ukraine's defenses and ease fuel prices. Monday Night Football. The Los Angeles Rams, they have beaten the New York Giants 28-6. This is SRN News.
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19: Matthew Stafford takes the third down snap and wraps up a dominant Monday Night Football victory.
20: I was proud of the way that we responded.
21: It felt good to be back out there, man. Officially back playing football. Came away with a win, so I'm excited about that.
1: Giants get Aaron Donald back, even though they didn't have Puka Nacua. They see Jackson Dart leave on the first series for the Giants. More on that in a moment. Rams go on to a 28-6 dominating performance to win the Monday Night Football matchup. They outgained the Giants 481-182, largest differential by any team in a game this season. Matthew Stafford, 327 yards, four touchdown passes. Two of them go to Davante Adams.
22: I can't put my finger on exactly which catch it was, but honestly, I feel like after the first touchdown, I felt like, you know, the first catch you have or second, one of the early ones, you catch a high ball, you know, you can get in and do your dance. That puts you in a different type of mode. And then, you know, Sean kept calling my number after that. And, you know, we had multiple opportunities to go out there and make some plays, and we executed.
23: It felt like, I mean, Sean's a great play caller. There's a lot of options on that card, but it felt like he's like, let's throw to 17 again. Like, is that how it is?
22: That was pretty good, too. That was
23: not terrible.
22: I think it's a lot like that, honestly. I know in my mind, after you make a play, and Sean is probably, of any coach I've ever had, he's probably one of the most, you know, likely to come back to the same guy, whoever has the hot hand. And obviously, I had the hot hand for a minute there. So, you know, I'm willing to do whatever it takes to win. But, you know, as a receiver, we always excited when we have to get a few more opportunities.
23: How important was it, Devontae, to play the type of game you played to just completely flush week one and put that far, far in the rear view?
22: Yeah, I mean, it was extremely important for us to come out here and do what we did today, because I don't think anybody's confidence was rocked by what happened last week. But at the end of the day, this team, a real team, gets their confidence through the work and through, you know, going out there and making it happen on the field. So we can talk about what great team we are and, you know, the stars we have on this team. But at the end of the day, it's about how you go out there and play and how you perform. And this league isn't even about who's the best team. It's about who goes out and plays the best. So we keep that on our minds and go out and work toward, you know, a common goal. And today we were able to do that.
23: And what does it mean to have 99 Aaron Donald back in this locker room wearing this uniform again?
22: Well, I mean, I saw, you know, when he was thinking about coming back, there was a lot of, you know, Instagram buzz and a lot of different graphics going on. And I saw just from his rookie year up until when he retired, just the accolades that he accrued every single year. And I think, I mean, I don't know how you feel, but when I look at stuff, I think history repeats itself. So With him being healthy and coming back, having a chance, he'll come out and do the same thing.
1: Aaron Donald back on the field for the Rams, had three tackles in his first action of the season. ESPN analyst Jason McCourty.
0: We have the evidence. We've seen this guy perform when he's in peak shape and when he's at his best. And I think tonight was just a glimpse of that. If you're the Rams, you look at it, you made it out and he was healthy and you won the football game. We saw that impact on the third down. There was other chances where he got four hands on him, a double team, and he helped free up some other guys. I think the fact that Aaron Donald, we were standing right here on the sideline when they announced his name running out of that tunnel. The type of juice that was in this stadium and that was on that sideline of just having 99 back out there makes a difference.
23: In terms of what he did tonight, though, was there subtle things that you saw that you're like, oh, okay, maybe it surprised or something that you think we'll see more of moving forward?
0: Yeah, I think subtle things you see within him. I think the biggest thing is attention. I think for the offensive lineman, I spoke to a Giants offensive lineman. He was excited about the challenge. But I think the fact that we had that conversation already going into the game, for those guys, they're already thinking about the Aaron Donald impact. Is he going to be exactly what is like when he left 2 years ago? Is it going to be a lesser version of himself? He hasn't been playing football that long since he came back. So you got to imagine with each and every practice, each individual rep, each game, he's going to continue to improve. And pretty soon we're going to see that wrecking ball from him.
1: Aaron Donald, no pressures on 32 snaps in his season debut. Did have a tackle for a loss, three tackles overall. The Rams offense was rolling, 481 yards of offense. Davante Adams with the two touchdown catches, 39.5 fantasy points. If you're lucky enough to have him on your team, Rams were in control from early on, probably from the moment the air just went out of the Giants' offense.
2: Play clock winding down again. Dart backing up, floats it, and it's incomplete. Theo Johnson could not secure it going to the ground, and there was pressure by Byron Young, and now Dart is hurt and grabbing his leg.
23: Oh, boy.
1: Jackson Dart leaving in the first quarter on the Giants' first series. Speculation is it's a sprained MCL. Earlier on ESPN Radio, our Emmett Golden.
3: And they needed his presence.
4: Yep.
3: Like, because I felt like once he was out and people found out he wasn't coming back, it just seemed like the team never got refocused again. And I get it. It happens. I think about Drew Locke in week one when you saw the Seahawks and Darnold went down. The biggest change for them is when they went in at halftime, they came out, the offense looked much different. And I was wondering if that was going to happen with the Giants offense. It didn't. Just flat out. It seemed like they were never able to calm themselves down and refocus at all. And the Rams at that point were on cruise control.
1: And the Rams go on to a 28-6 win out, gaining the Giants on the offensive side of things, 481 to 182. The Giants suffering their largest margin of defeat since 2024, second worst yards margin in the last decade. The guys who called it on ABC, Joe Buck, Troy Aikman.
2: Yeah, I think we can officially stop the hand-wringing about the L.A. Rams. I think they look like the Rams tonight. Just sensational. And it showed tonight. Matthew Stafford can still sling it, and the defense gets better with Aaron Donald back. The Rams, the Seahawks, the 49ers, NFC West is going to be something yet again.
23: Troy, the saying in this game, next man up, I get it, it's a cliche. The next man up is not Jackson Dart. And yes, Jameis Winston's played a ton of football. But what sort of a punch to the gut is it to this Giant team against this Rams team tonight to lose Dart on that first series, in your estimation?
24: Well, big blow, of course. I mean, you come into this season and you've got your pieces back and they're healthy, and I think that was really probably on every Giants fan's mind as to how long are these guys going to be able to stay upright? Can they stay healthy? And then you go into week two coming off the big win and you lose your quarterback that early. It is a big gut punch for the entire organization, certainly on the offensive side of the ball, but it affects the defensive side of the ball as well. And then Malik Nabers goes down, and, you know, of course, Brian Burns, we saw him go down late in the game as well. But to lose your starting quarterback with the game plan, I definitely think it affected things. They stopped running as much under center. With Jameis Winston, he's more comfortable in the gun. And so a lot of what we saw last week that was so effective with them leaning on the run game it just didn't materialize. It may not have anyway because the Rams are so stout on the defensive side of the ball, and they really came to play tonight. So it was going to be a tough out for them regardless.
23: Man, when they've got all hands on deck later in the year, they're really good too. I'm interested in both your thoughts on sort of where they fit in the grand scheme of things.
24: Where the Rams fit in?
23: Rams, yeah.
24: Well, they fit right there with all of them. You know, I mean, they're as good as there is. And I think that with Sean McVay, I mean, he's the neutralizer because he has shown so many times. I mean, I talked about it a little bit. When he came into the league, all the three wide receiver stuff he used to do, that he was doing, and the motions and the jet sweeps, and then it caught the league by storm. Everybody was doing that. Now he's using a lot more three tight ends, and now you're seeing the influence that that's had. So when he's without personnel, and I think that's when you really learn about how good an offensive guy is, when you don't have all of your playmakers, almost 500 yards of offense tonight. I mean, it's hard to argue with.
4: When they're healthy, and that's the thing that hangs over every team in the National Football League, they're the best. They've got the best talent. They've got the head coach. They've been there. They would theoretically play a Super Bowl on this floor, but they got to stay healthy, and that's the case with so many of these elite teams around the league.
1: Jackson Dart couldn't stay healthy on the field in the Monday night game for the Giants, and the Rams, even though they were a little bit short-staffed, do come away with the 28-6 win. The guys mentioned not just Jackson Dart for the Giants, but Brian Burns, who left in the fourth quarter with an ankle. Malik Nabers with a shoulder injury.
6: My shoulder's okay. Going to get an x-ray on it to see what's going on. And I was out there. So I just come back out. You know, we had lost Jack, so I didn't want to, you know, give the team another, you know, loss. So I went back in, just try to do what I can, see what I could do. We popped out and I just popped it back in.
7: And so, like, do you think it impacted you, hampered you at all when you came back in, kind of trying to tough it out?
6: No, I ain't going to make no excuse for, you know, anything that happened in the game. I'm battling through injuries, but it doesn't make a difference on, you know, how the performance was. Just, you know, like I say, locking dust off, trying to see what I can do on this, you know, new knee.
1: Giants wind up losing. Jameis Winston, 111 yards passing off the bench, just 11 of 27 in his throwing attempts. SportsCenter all night, ESPN Radio. Giants not the only ones turning to backup quarterbacks this weekend.
8: Here's Shady, slipped, coming out of there. I think he got maybe stepped on, and now he's down.
9: Just very, very unfortunate. We're going to do everything we can to get him back and get him right.
25: You're two games into a very long season, and you think, like, gosh, if we're the Commanders, here we go again.
1: Washington losing quarterback Jaden Daniels to a dislocated elbow at the end of Sunday's first half. Not the first time we've seen this type of injury. That, says ESPN analyst Marcus Spears, is concerning.
26: I'm not worried about the elbow. I'm worried about the psychological part of it.
27: Okay.
26: Right? Like, Jaden has been missing a tremendous amount of time because of injuries, and you don't want to see a player like him become apprehensive and start thinking about, I can't get hurt, so let me not be the player that I am. You want all quarterbacks to be conscious of running and doing stuff like that. Freak accident, man. That's just one of those situations where it creeps into your mind, like, what is happening? Why do these things keep happening? Every athlete has gone through it that has suffered injuries. You start asking yourself, like, what am I not doing? What's going on in my world that this continues to happen? And we saw even in that game how dynamic he can be. But for such a fluke situation to happen after the things that he's been through already, I start to worry about his psychological approach to playing the game. It's just super unfortunate that it's this many.
27: This is really difficult for me because I do worry about him and his career, and not just from a psychological perspective, but from a longevity perspective, from a should the team extend him and pay him over $50 million a year perspective, because when he is healthy, his play merits that kind of contract. You saw that in this game. I thought he was excellent. But the injury concerns are real. We're talking now about multiple injuries, multiple seasons, multiple games missed. And if you're the Washington Commanders, you are taking that into account. Yes, it was a fluky injury, but this is a quarterback who came into the league with potential injury concerns, being one of the greater dings against him.
4: Don't give up what you really want for what you want right now if you're Jaden Daniels.
26: Yep.
4: Maybe surgery to prevent, strengthen, and solidify long-term is more important than, I got to get out there to be out there with my teammates. I understand the competitors. It's easy for me to sit here and say this.
27: Right.
4: I understand that. But you should play in this league at a high level for 10-plus years. And I think he's got to just be conscious of that and the tough decision.
1: Washington seeing Jaden Daniels out with an injury. Giants losing Jackson Dart Monday night. Caleb Williams injuring his hamstring late on Sunday. Week two injuries to quarterbacks certainly in the spotlight and the talk of the day on ESPN Radio.
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11: There are a lot of fair things to criticize Dan Quinn for. I don't think this is one of them. If you're being aggressive on the road, knowing that the Cowboys have scored in three of their first four possessions in that game, you realize you were going to have to put some points on the board. Your defense was having trouble being able to contain them and get stops. I have no issue with him being aggressive before the half. I'm not going to pin Jaden Daniels' injury on Dan Quinn's decision to be aggressive when it comes to game management. It was a fluke. Offensive lineman steps on the quarterback's foot on the way back. Jaden tries to brace himself and ends up dislocating his elbow. I can't blame that on the head coach's play call. It's not as if he's calling that play to put his quarterback in harm's way.
12: I'm not going to talk about Shane Steichen and the way that he approached the game versus the Chiefs and then somehow villainize Dan Quinn for wanting to be aggressive. I'm not going to do that. And hindsight is always 20/20. And if I was a Commanders fan, I'd probably be mad too. It obviously sucks, the outcome of it, but I don't think it was the wrong call in the moment.
5: Mike Senior, Mike Junior, the Golics.
13: Caleb Williams, I was so ready for the worst in this scenario.
14: When he went down and the microphone on the field picked up him screaming in pain, just absolutely brutal. If it's a grade one, understand what he does and how it can affect him rolling out and making all these crazy plays on the run. Even a grade one is going to tap that down.
5: Myron Metcalf, Matt and Myron.
15: I can understand the fear of it. So I don't fault him for, in the moment, being like, man, what did I just do? But I think if you're going to do the Apollo Creed throwing the towel.
14: Come on, man.
15: You know, if you're going to go and do the towel over your head and then you take it off for effect.
14: That's true. He did do the towel over the head. The towel over the head is usually like, this is worse than I can attest. He did do the towel over the head.
15: He did all of the dramatic things that someone does when they're seriously hurt, and then to find out he's back, it felt a little over the top.
5: Freddie and Harry.
17: You got to know your personnel without Caleb Williams being there. So whatever that has to be, you got to maximize your quarterback with that running game. And don't think for 1 second other teams know that, because they're going to say, Tyson Bagent, you're going to have to beat us. We're not letting this running game help you. You're going to have to help the running game. If anybody really has to step up and make adjustments, it's not the guy, it's not the dogs in the kennel. It's the one that's feeding them the kibble, known as the kennel master, known as Ben Johnson.
5: The Rich Eisen Show.
28: Dan Quinn, as he's going through the pros and the cons and the risk factor, if somebody told him the downside would be that one of his own linemen would step on the foot of his quarterback, who then, embracing his fall, would use the left arm that he dislocated last year to try and brace himself from falling, and it would twist in such an ugly way that Tom Brady would curse on Fox. Yeah. He clearly would take the point.
1: 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That's next. 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
1: 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Colts wide receiver Alec Pierce expected to miss several weeks. Aggravated left heel injury in the loss to the Chiefs Sunday. Same heel that Pierce had surgically repaired in March, says he's going to try rehab this time, looking to return mid-season. The team filling the void, agreeing to a deal with veteran Darius Slayton. Colts, one of eight teams at 0-2. Earlier on ESPN Radio, former NFL GM Tom Telesco.
31: The reality is, if you start off 0-2, more than likely you probably weren't a great team in the first place, which is why those numbers are so high. But not all 0-2 teams are created equal. And you go back to last year, the Patriots started off 1-2. They went to the Super Bowl. The Texans started 0-3. They won 12 games. The Broncos last year started 1-2. People forget. They won 14 games last year. So as you move from the preseason to the regular season, it's really about trying to find your identity in the month of September. And it doesn't mean if you lose the first game, lose the second game, hey, that's what you are. It just means, hey, look, these are some things we got to work on. You saw that from Denver. Denver's defense came out and played exactly the way we thought they could. With their pass rush, with Zach Allen, with Nick Benito. Bo Nix played much better, and they had a great game plan for Jalen Waddle. So you saw that from week one to week two, what Sean Payton did, and we saw some other teams do that similarly.
1: Eight teams also at 2-0 after the Giants went to 1-1 with their loss in Monday Night Football. Home stretch of the baseball regular season. Cubs, Padres tied atop the wild card standings. Chicago hoping Alex Bregman will be ready for the postseason after the unexpected happened on Sunday. ESPN's Buster Olding.
32: Alex Bregman suffered facial fractures when he was hit by that foul ball during the course of their game in Cincinnati yesterday. And now as they move forward, the Cubs assume he's going to miss games. The question is there a way to get him back on the field? One of the questions that needs to be answered is, if he returns to the field, given the fractures, will he be able to be put himself at more risk if he goes back on the field? So we'll see what the Cubs decide to do. Obviously, Bregman, a really big factor with their offense and with their defense.
1: Bregman not expected to undergo surgery looking to the postseason. He was hospitalized in Cincinnati for testing, but was on Instagram earlier on Monday saying that he was back in Chicago.
22: Sports Center all night.
4: Oh, my goodness. 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
22: Today's top sounds.
4: How good is that? Are you not entertained?
22: Number four.
1: Tigers eliminated from the postseason, but they see Spencer Torkelson reach 25 homers in back-to-back seasons for the first time in his career. He wasn't the only one going deep in their win over Washington. 97 won the ticket.
6: Fly ball left field off the bat of Ben Mulgieri. Watch it fly. Sizzling line drive into the Tigers' bullpen and left. Tigers having some fun now. Three-run shot from Mulgieri. Fourth of the year and a 7-0 lead in the fifth.
22: Number three.
1: WNBA, the Dallas Wings dropped to the seventh seed at the moment. And it happened in the closing seconds of their matchup with Phoenix. USA Network.
7: Phoenix wins it. Held has the rock. Thomas screams for help. Backdoor cut. Copper. Lays it in with 2.4. Timeout Dallas.
22: Number two.
1: Orioles snap a three-game losing streak, and Pete Alonso reaches the big 4-0. WBAL.
8: The 1-1.
9: Swing and a shot. Deep left field. A rocket into the night. Gone! And just like that, Baltimore's back on top. Number 40. An unbelievable drive. Over the wall left field. A two-home run night for Pete Alonso.
22: Number one.
1: No Puka Nacua for the Rams for the Monday night matchup against the Giants. No problem for the L.A. offense. 7:10 ESPN L.A.
6: Snap clock two. Play clock one. Stafford gets it off. Stands up to throw. Fade ball. Left side. Devontae separates. Devontae brings it in over the shoulder for a three-score lead. These are the L.A. Rams we know and love. A dot from Stafford to Adams. 11 yards for the score. His second of the night. 20-3, the new count.
1: Devontae Adams catching two of Matthew Stafford's four touchdown passes.
10: I just think we just came out aggressive, man. Just shooting our shot, coming out. That little girl right there, her dad is pretty good, and he's got a way of manipulating these defenses, and he makes the game a lot easier for all the guys, and then the guys up front gave him a lot of time, and I mean, it's almost weird to see him get sacked back there whenever it does happen, just because it's like, oh, that can happen, but at the end of the day, I mean, it's about being aggressive, coming out and everybody being focused and locked into the details, like I said, of every single route. Everybody has to just be on point with their assignment, and that was the type of day it was today.
1: Giants saw their quarterback get hit. More on that next. The Sports Center All Night continues. It's ESPN Radio.
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6: Stafford gets it off, stands up to throw. Feed ball, left side, Devontae separates. Devontae brings it in over the shoulder.
22: We have the latest with Caleb Williams as he recovers from a hamstring injury.
26: I'll have a lowdown from him, but it sounds like it's week to week, but we'll likely miss some time.
22: The Falcons turn to Penix as their starter.
27: We've seen the inconsistency from the quarterback position from this football team within the first 2 weeks. We need something different.
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9: 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Deep left field. A rocket into the night.
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22: Giants at Rams.
1: Rams coming off their unimpressive showing in week one in Australia. Giants coming off a rather impressive win over the Cowboys in week one. Giants with the ball first Monday night. 3.5 minutes into the game, though, on the seventh play of the night.
28: Darts in a shotgun set. Calls out signals, takes the snap. Retreats in the pocket, sets, lobs one down the left sideline, and it's caught by Theo Johnson, and he dropped it. And Jackson Dart took a shot.
29: Holding his knee.
28: Giant medical staff looking at Jackson Dart. Players coming over to check on him. Got sandwiched. Took a hit.
1: Dart leaving the game, would not return. WFAN with the call. Sources indicating the belief is a sprained MCL. More on that straight ahead. Giants lose their starting quarterback. Rams did not have their starting wide receiver, Puka Nacua, out for this one. But they were able to fill that void.
6: Second down, 14. Stafford sets the laces, looking left, slides the pocket. It's a sidearm throw. It's a leaping catch. It's Devontae. Untouched down the left hash marks to the end zone. Matthew Stafford's first touchdown pass of 2026 measures 31 yards to Devontae Adams. Touchdown, L.A. The lead, 6-0. Play clock one. Stafford gets it off. Stands up to throw. Fade ball. Left side. Devontae separates. Devontae brings it in over the shoulder for a 3-score lead. These are the LA Rams we know and love. A dot from Stafford to Adams. 11 yards for the
2: score his second of the night. 20-3, the new count.
1: 7-10 ESPN LA. Rams go on to a 28-6 win over the Giants. Rams, 481 yards of offense to the Giants, 182. Rams' largest yards differential by any team in a game this season. Rams' largest since 2020. Rams had 8 yards per play, best by any team this season, best by a Rams team in any game since 2019. Matthew Stafford, 22 of 31, 327 yards passing, 4 touchdowns, did have an interception, but had the 4 touchdowns, his 22nd career 4-touchdown game. He spoke with our Lisa Salters.
3: Matthew, you guys averaged nearly 9 yards a play tonight. Just what felt better?
16: Yeah, I mean, obviously we executed at a higher clip, had some explosive plays, which is nice. To be honest with you, I felt like we could have been more efficient. You know, we had some plays that we left out there that we know we can make, so always ways to be better, but proud of our effort tonight. Guys played really well up front against a really good front, and, you know, allowed me to kind of go back there and play.
3: I know you said after week one that you felt like you missed Devontae a couple of times. You did not miss him tonight. Just what was clicking with him?
16: Yeah, a little bit of everything. You know, he kind of attacked all areas of the field. He's a fantastic football player. We're lucky to have him. Obviously, you know, Puka not being here tonight, more of an onus on what Tate can do, and he delivered for us big time, which is awesome.
3: 4 touchdown passes for you tonight. That puts you 6th on the list all time. Just what does that mean to you?
16: It's a humbling feeling. I have so much respect for the people that played this game before me and such big fans of those guys. So just to be, you know, in that same breath with those guys is a cool feeling for me.
3: And I know you just said something to Jackson Dart. Tough night for him. Just what did you want him to know?
16: Yeah, I just said I was pulling for him. You know, I don't expect him to tell me what's going on, but I just want to let him know I was pulling for him. I want young guys in this league to play our position, to play well. He's doing a heck of a job. Hopefully he's back sooner rather than later.
3: And did you get a chance to check out 99 tonight?
16: I did. How about that entrance? When he came in, ran out, I was jacked up, man. Everybody's jacked up. It was a cool thing to see.
1: Matthew Stafford's second oldest player with a 4-touchdown game on Monday Night Football, Drew Brees being the oldest. He found Devontae Adams 8 times for 195 yards, 2 of the 4 touchdowns going to Adams on the night. His coach, Sean McVay.
18: First of all, I thought our group did a great job tonight. Thought our defense really was outstanding from the very jump. You know, we had a couple turnovers offensively. Not getting points at the end of the half was disappointing, you know, but I did think the way that we responded, thought we got the running game going a little bit in the second half, but I did feel our defense's pressure, the presence all night, you know, where you could see they never got comfortable. Hopefully, you know, Dart is okay, but you can feel even with Winston, a really good quarterback that I got a lot of respect for. We were able to kind of, you know, apply pressure to him. I thought we were sticky in coverage. Guys did a really good job. And then I thought, you know, our line did a great job protecting to allow Matthew and Devontae to have a bunch of cool connections. Anytime you go 8 for 195 is a pretty special deal. But the cool thing is there's a lot of stuff we can clean up too. And that's a good football team. I was proud of the way that we responded. And we've got to be able to look at the things that we can improve upon. And got a great challenge against an excellent team at their place this Sunday night.
1: Rams will be in Denver for the Sunday night game in week 3. Rams snapping a 5-game losing streak on Monday Night Football. Largest win on Monday Night Football since 2003. Aaron Donald back on the field. 3 tackles. 1 tackle for a loss in his return. Didn't play in week 1 in Australia. After the week 2 win, he spoke with our Laura Rutledge.
19: Aaron, what did it feel like to be back out there tonight?
20: I'm going to feel good. Feel good to be out there, get that first game under my belt after 2 years. So, feel good. We got to win. So.
19: That's what you said the goal was. 3 tackles, 1 tackle for loss for you. When you made that first tackle, what went through your mind?
20: Let's make another one, you know. So just playing football. Feel good to be out here on this field with the guys. Come away with a big win. And so far today, so I'm excited.
19: How does the body feel?
20: A little sore right now, you know, a little sore, but get my body back right for a short week and get back to work. So
19: we had an awesome shot of your kids blowing you kisses as you ran out of the tunnel. How much does it mean to you to be able to do this again for them to see?
20: I mean, everything. They've been excited. They called me this morning at least 20 times saying I'm ready to see daddy play football. So to see my family here supporting me, excited about it, man, it make it that much better. So
19: congratulations. Go spend time with them.
20: Thank you.
1: Puka Nacua and Myles Garrett didn't play for the Rams, but Aaron Donald was out there, had those 3 tackles. Speaking of leaving the game, SportsCenter All Night, ESPN Radio, Jackson Dart went 3 of 5 for 20 yards on the first drive, but then left after suffering a knee injury. His coach, John Harbaugh.
4: Yeah, we'll know more tomorrow. That's in the neighborhood of it, I would say. We'll get an MRI tomorrow and have a really good feel for it and give you more information then.
7: Without him working?
4: I'm just answering it that way because we'll know more when we find out more. I think you make those decisions when you get all the information, not right after the game.
7: What was giving Jameis so many issues out there? Because it seemed like some throws where their guys were open and he was just bouncing.
4: Those are all things that are really like better answered after we watch the tape, but also it's just a matter of execution, you know. I mean, the plays get made or they don't, you know. So I thought Jameis came in. I mean, it's tough to come in. He came in, executed, he operated really well. He was on point with all the things in terms of running the offense and all that. But as a group, as a team, you know, we just didn't do what we needed to do to have a chance to even win the game. We didn't play up to that level across the board. I think that's the best way to describe it.
1: Jameis Winston off the bench, 111 yards passing, 11 for 27. Worst completion percentage, 35.5%. Worst completion percentage by a player with at least 25 passing attempts since 2024. Giants wind up losing the Monday night game to the Rams, 28-6, their largest margin of defeat since 2024. Jackson Dart, of course, joining Jaden Daniels and Caleb Williams as starting quarterbacks who went down in week two. Dart injured on the first series, which certainly takes the air out of the offense. ESPN analyst Jason McCourty.
8: You go in with a game plan, and the confidence you have is the confidence in doing it each and every day. And I think for the guys in this Giants locker room, since they were in Greenbrier, West Virginia during training camp, they've watched Jackson Dart put in the work and show up every single day. They've seen their offense operate with him under center making plays. They have belief in Jameis, but it's different. When you lose that starting quarterback on the defensive side of the ball, you're saying to yourself, all right, now we have to come up with more takeaways. We have to make a play. And that's how you end up giving up those double moves, because guys are a little bit more on the edge knowing that you're going to need a little bit more of an effort to try to win the game tonight.
10: I mean, we know the attrition at this position. Yeah. It changes the entirety of a season. That's why hopefully it sounds like the Giants got decent news.
8: Yeah.
10: Part of it I know, but man, it just, for lack of a more eloquent way of saying it, just sucks.
8: It just sucks. And I think the fact that it's our young quarterbacks too, these are the guys that we're watching and we're waiting to take that next step. Caleb Williams has looked like a potential MVP, 59 points in his first game. We missed Jaden Daniels a year ago. Jackson Dart in week one, we're talking about the growth he had. And that was just 1 week with a brand new coordinator. So when we see our young players go down, our young superstars, that's where you get devastated knowing the impact that that's going to have.
1: Sources indicating that Dart dealing with a sprained MCL, no timetable at this point for his return, needs the imaging done prior to that. SportsCenter All Night, ESPN Radio.
11: Here's Shady, he slipped coming out of there. I think he got maybe stepped on and now he's down.
12: Just very, very unfortunate. We're going to do everything we can to get him back and get him right.
21: You're two games into a very long season and you think like, gosh, if we're the Commanders, here we go again.
1: Commanders aren't sure how much time Jaden Daniels will miss after he suffered a dislocated left elbow. ESPN's Dan Graziano.
23: As you mentioned, Jay, dislocated that left elbow for the second time in 2 years. So they have been running tests on him today. They're going to continue to evaluate him with medical imaging over the next couple of days and then make a plan on how to proceed. Is it about rest? Is it, will he eventually need some kind of surgery to stabilize things in there? They don't know yet. What they do know is that Marcus Mariota will start for them this Sunday. He's been the backup to Jaden Daniels since Jaden Daniels was drafted, so a third year in the program. They feel good about Mariota, but obviously not going where they need to go without Jaden Daniels.
1: Daniels underwent those imaging tests on Monday. Earlier on ESPN Radio on game night, our Q Myers.
24: Let's keep it a buck. They need to just have surgery and tighten that thing up, because they didn't have surgery last year. Right. When this happened, they didn't have the surgery. They just let him rest and rehab. And now it pops out. It gets dislocated again. Mm-hmm. Right. This seems like to me, and it's just me, I'm not an expert. I'm not a doctor. I'm not any of those things. I didn't stay at a hotel that makes me any smarter. But it just to me seems like that they need to go take care of it. Maybe take the L right away, handle it, and then give him a chance to come back 100%. You're not a team. You're no, I don't want to say nobody, but you're not very good without your star quarterback. And now the last two seasons in a row, you haven't had your star quarterback. Oh, by the way, he's only in year three. That's why I would tighten it up right now. That's why I would go have the surgery and prove to myself, if nobody else, if I'm not proving it to anybody else, I'm proving to me that this is not going to be who you label me. I'm not going to be injury prone. I'm going to do everything I can to try to, you know, just not have that happen and this become a recurring thing. Because, again, now it is a recurring thing, and that's going to be a question moving forward. Is he durable enough to be that franchise quarterback that they can rely on?
1: Commanders losing their quarterback to a dislocated left elbow. Bears seeing their quarterback leave early on Sunday in week 2. Also, Caleb Williams leaving with his hamstring injury. His coach, Ben Johnson.
0: It sounds like it's going to be a week-to-week deal for him. I got to still talk with our trainer. We'll do that here shortly, and I'll have the lowdown from him. But it sounds like it's week-to-week, but we'll likely miss some time.
5: But in the big picture, dodged a major bullet.
0: Yeah, potentially. We'll see. He's tough, and he comes back from these types of things, I think, better than the average human being. So we'll see.
1: Officially week to week, SportsCenter All Night, ESPN Radio. That's kind of the way that Cleveland Browns, at least from the outside, have been looking at their quarterback situation. Deshaun Watson, not all that impressive in week 1. A little bit more impressive in week 2 in the win over the Buccaneers. Now they head home for their home opener in week 3, Coach Todd Monken.
13: Do I love dealing with it every week? Of course not. You guys keep asking, which is a lot of fun. But the reality is, of course. And I'm happy for Deshaun, the way he's played. And I expect an improvement. And I expect continued improvement. I mean, there's a lot of football left in him. He just hasn't played in a while. And learning our system and trying to get him consistent with his drops and his reads is part of the process. He's like every player. I see him as a young player. I know people don't want to see it that way, and I haven't been here, but I see him as still a very young player that is going to continue to grow.
1: Expected to make the start in week 3 in Cleveland as well. Speaking of making a start, Michael Penix going to make his season debut in primetime. Falcons announcing Monday. Penix will start Thursday on the road against the Packers for the Thursday night matchup that will open the week 3 schedule. Joining the 40 Club, that's next. SportsCenter All Night continues. It's ESPN Radio.
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0: Bounce on a line out to deep right field. Lucas back at the wall. It is gone! Make him four for his last four, taking it out of the ballpark. And another rising line drive the opposite way for Pete Alonso.
1: The 1-1.
0: Swing and a shot. Deep left field. A rocket into the night. Gone! And just like that, Baltimore is back on top. Number 40. An unbelievable drive over the wall in left field. A two-home run night for Pete Alonso.
2: WBAL Orioles, a 4-3 win over the Blue Jays. Alonso, 2-for-4. The two hits being the home runs. Drove in three. 40 homers on the season now. Fourth player in Orioles history with a 40-homer season in their first season with the franchise. Alonso's fourth 40-homer season of his career, joining Kyle Schwarber, Shohei Ohtani, and Aaron Judge for the most 40-homer seasons among active players. But the Orioles, the win snaps a three-game losing streak. As far as the wild card standings, White Sox still in that third spot in the American League. Houston 3 games back. Toronto 3.5 games back. Baltimore 4.5 games out of that third wild card spot. But a couple of teams still ahead of them. Blue Jays entered Monday 49-2 when leading by at least 3 runs. Orioles rally and get the 4-3 win. Tigers and Nationals.
3: Fly ball left field up the bed of Ben Mulgeri. Watch it fly. Gone. Sizzling line drive into the Tigers bullpen and left. Tigers having some fun now. 3-run shot from Mulgeri. Fourth of the year and a 7-0 lead in the fifth.
2: Tigers go on to a 9-2 win over the Nationals. 97-1 the ticket. Both teams out of playoff contention, but the Tigers get their 28th win by at least 5 runs this season. Second most in the American League behind the Yankees. They have 33 wins by at least 5 runs. Tigers now with 28. National League in San Francisco. The Giants getting a big night from Drew Gilbert.
4: Drew Gilbert, high drive and gone! Up onto the arcade over the right field wall. The first pitch of the bottom of the fifth inning. And Drew Gilbert goes deep. He's having a heck of a game. 5-1 Giants.
2: Gilbert homering and hit a 2-run single as the Giants get past the Twins. 5-2 to snap a 3-game losing streak. Giants open their season-ending homestand, which ends with the Dodgers in town this weekend with their 3rd win in 10 games. The call on KNBR. 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
5: There's the snap. Levitt wants to throw, fires. It's batted up in the air and intercepted. It's picked off.
6: Really proud of our guys and our coaches. Really happy for our fans that no player, no person's bigger than anybody else. And the trajectory is up, and that's where it's going to continue to go.
2: Big win for Ole Miss at home over LSU this past weekend. Ole Miss sending the message against their former coach, Trinidad Chambliss, in the spotlight. Where does he slot in among quarterbacks in college? ESPN analyst Dusty Dvorak.
7: Jay, there's no question. He is without doubt the best quarterback in all of college football. The performance he had on Saturday night, especially in the first half, it was flawless. 8 of 8 on third down, 2 touchdowns, and he showed the accuracy is as good as anyone. The playmaking outside the pocket, from within the pocket, the poise, the composure was off the charts. And I thought Trinidad Chambliss on that biggest stage once again reminded everybody that there is no one in college football with the game on the line that you'd rather have the football in their hands than him. Rightfully so, he is now the favorite in the Heisman Trophy race.
8: Dusty, LSU moving forward to face Texas A&M, who's coming off a surprising home loss to unranked Kentucky. What could decide Saturday's matchup?
7: Yeah, Jay, I think it's quarterback play. You know, Sam Levitt, Marcel Reed, both coming off of lackluster performances a week ago. And really the question is, which quarterback can be more consistent, can be more accurate, and probably most importantly, can take best care of the football? Both these guys can impact the game with their legs, both very mobile, very dangerous, but also can be their own worst enemy. Who can prevent from having that catastrophic negative play is going to be a real key. Marcel Reed has been very good against LSU the last 2 years, accounting for 7 touchdowns. But I like Sam Levitt to bounce back in this spot and lead his team to a victory at home.
2: LSU, Texas A&M, 7:30 Eastern Saturday. We'll see it on ABC. LSU coming off the loss at Ole Miss. Lane Kiffin admits the video from that game, a little tough to watch.
9: Tell the truth, Monday we start with.

0: the game, we go through that film and everything with them, position coordinator, team meeting, and then we move to the next one. So I think they really struggled with this one after seeing it, you know, after breaking down the film, talking to someone. I feel like, you know, they really feel like after seeing it that they lost the game in so many situations and areas, you know, defensively playing the really good second half, and they score one time. And, you know, as you watch it, it's not even a run that the quarterback pulls the ball on. You know, we do a really good job beating the tight end on it, and Trinidad just pulls the ball. It's not even a zone read and goes and scores. So, and then we have two guys open in the end zone at the end of the game. So those are really hard ones to struggle with when you really go back and look and see how many ways that we came all the way back and should have won the game. It was tough on them. You know, there's some games you just, you know, get outplayed, outcoached, and you go, okay, you know, back to the drawing board. And but that one they really struggled with this morning, seeing.
1: LSU looking to bounce back this week against Texas A&M. That one's on ABC. Also on ABC Saturday afternoon, Ole Miss and Florida. Ole Miss coming off the win over LSU. Florida coach John Summerall was asked about being favored against the Rebels.
2: You come into this week ranked and favored against a top five team in the nation. Do you use that doubt this week?
3: Who's your guys favorite against these guys?
4: Everybody.
3: Do they? There's a lot of good drugs out there, huh?
1: See what happens this weekend as Ole Miss and Florida match up Saturday in Gainesville, 3:30 Eastern. That one is on ABC. WNBA Dream, a 95-84 win over the Liberty. Atlanta half game behind the Aces now for the 3 seed. Atlanta with a 4-game win streak, tied for their second longest win streak this season. Mercury topping the Wings, 87-86, trailed by 14, but make their third double-digit comeback win of the season. Giants could not come back in their matchup on Monday Night Football without their starting quarterback. That's next. SportsCenter All Night continues. It's ESPN Radio.
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10: SRN News, I'm John Scott. President Trump, traveling to New York for the United Nations, made a visit to Gracie Mansion and met with New York City Mayor Zoran Mamdani. The two told reporters they discussed a potential housing project in the borough of Queens and how to make New York more affordable for the working class. G7 foreign ministers calling on Iran to end its arming in support of Houthis in Yemen, which they said constituted a dangerous pattern of escalation that risked undermining international trade and creating global instability. Pakistani fighter jets have struck sites in eastern Afghanistan, targeting militant hideouts. Islamabad said 28 were killed. North Korea said its latest missile test involved a new weapon system of great significance, with photos indicated it launched a missile previously described as hypersonic. The North did not describe what exactly the weapon was. This is SRN News.
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14: Stafford takes the third down snap and wraps up a dominant Monday Night Football victory.
15: I was proud of the way that we responded.
16: It felt good to be back out there, man. Officially back playing football. Came away with a win, so I'm excited about that.
1: Rams get Aaron Donald back, even though they didn't have Puka Nacua. They see Jackson Dart leave on the first series for the Giants. More on that in a moment. Rams go on to a 28-6 dominating performance to win the Monday Night Football matchup. They outgained the Giants 481-182, largest differential by any team in a game this season. Matthew Stafford, 327 yards, 4 touchdown passes. 2 of them go to Devontae Adams.
17: I can't put my finger on exactly which catch it was, but honestly, I feel like after the first touchdown, I felt like, you know, the first catch you have or second, one of the early ones, you catch a high ball, you know, you can get in and do your dance. That puts you in a different type of mode. And then, you know, Sean kept calling my number after that. And, you know, we had multiple opportunities to go out there and make some plays, and we executed.
18: It felt like, I mean, Sean's a great play caller. There's a lot of options on that card, but it felt like he's like, let's throw to 17 again. Is that how it is?
17: That was pretty good, too. That was
18: not terrible.
17: I think it's a lot like that, honestly. I know in my mind, after you make a play, and Sean is probably, of any coach I've ever had, he's probably one of the most, you know, likely to come back to the same guy, whoever has the hot hand. And obviously, I had the hot hand for a minute there. So, you know, I'm willing to do whatever it takes to win. But, you know, as a receiver, we always excited when we get a few more opportunities.
18: How important was it, Devontae, to play the type of game you played to just completely flush week one and put that far, far in the rear view?
17: Yeah, I mean, it was extremely important for us to come out here and do what we did today, because I don't think anybody's confidence was rocked by what happened last week. But at the end of the day, this team, a real team, gets their confidence through the work and through, you know, going out there and making it happen on the field. So we can talk about what great team we are and, you know, the stars we have on this team. But at the end of the day, it's about how you go out there and play and how you perform. And this league isn't even about who's the best team. It's about who goes out and plays the best. So we keep that on our minds and go out and work toward, you know, a common goal. And today we were able to do that.
18: And what does it mean to have 99 Aaron Donald back in this locker room wearing this uniform again?
17: Well, I mean, I saw, you know, when he was thinking about coming back, there was a lot of, you know, Instagram buzz and a lot of different graphics going on. And I saw just from his rookie year up until when he retired, just the accolades that he accrued every single year. And I think, I don't know how you feel, but when I look at stuff, I think history repeats itself. So with him being healthy and coming back, having a chance, he'll come out and do the same thing.
1: Aaron Donald back on the field for the Rams, had 3 tackles in his first action of the season. ESPN analyst Jason McCourty.
19: We have the evidence. We've seen this guy perform when he's in peak shape and when he's at his best. And I think tonight was just a glimpse of that. If you're the Rams, you look at it, you made it out and he was healthy and you won the football game. We saw that impact on the third down. There was other chances where he got four hands on him, a double team, and he helped free up some other guys. I think the fact that Aaron Donald, we were standing right here on the sideline when they announced his name running out of that tunnel. The type of juice that was in this stadium and that was on that sideline of just having 99 back out there makes a difference.
18: In terms of what he did tonight, though, was there subtle things that you saw that you're like, oh, okay, maybe it surprised or something that you think we'll see more of moving forward?
19: Yeah, I think subtle things you see within him. I think the biggest thing is attention. I think for the offensive lineman, I spoke to a Giants offensive lineman. He was excited about the challenge. But I think the fact that we had that conversation already going into the game, for those guys, they're already thinking about the Aaron Donald impact. Is he going to be exactly what his like when he left 2 years ago? Is he going to be a lesser version of himself? He hasn't been playing football that long since right. He came back. So you got to imagine with each and every practice, each individual rep, each game, he's going to continue to improve. And pretty soon we're going to see that wrecking ball from him.
1: Aaron Donald, no pressures on 32 snaps in his season debut. Did have a tackle for a loss, three tackles overall. The Rams offense was rolling, 481 yards of offense. Davante Adams with the two touchdown catches, 39.5 fantasy points. If you're lucky enough to have him on your team, Rams were in control from early on, probably from the moment the air just went out of the Giants' offense.
20: Play clock winding down again. Dart backing up, floats it, and it's incomplete. Theo Johnson could not secure it going to the ground, and there was pressure by Byron Young, and now Dart is hurt and grabbing his leg.
18: Oh, boy.
1: Jackson Dart leaving in the first quarter on the Giants' first series. Speculation is it's a sprained MCL. Earlier on ESPN Radio, our Emmett Golden.
21: And they needed his presence.
18: Yep.
21: Like, because I felt like once he was out and the people found out he wasn't coming back, it just seemed like the team never got refocused
18: right.
21: again. And I get it. It happens. I think about Drew Lock in week one when you saw the Seahawks and Darnold went down. The biggest change for them is when they went in at halftime, they came out, the offense looked much different. And I was wondering if that was going to happen with the Giants offense. It didn't. It just flat out, it seemed like they were never able to calm themselves down and refocus at all. And the Rams at that point were on cruise control.
1: And the Rams go on to a 28-6 win out, gaining the Giants on the offensive side of things, 481-182. The Giants suffering their largest margin of defeat since 2024, second worst yards margin in the last decade. The guys who called it on ABC, Joe Buck, Troy Aikman.
20: Yeah, I think we can officially stop the hand-wringing about the L.A. Rams. I think they look like the Rams tonight. Just sensational. And it showed tonight. Matthew Stafford can still sling it, and the defense gets better with Aaron Donald back. The Rams, the Seahawks, the 49ers, NFC West is going to be something yet again.
18: Troy, the saying in this game, next man up, I get it, it's a cliche. The next man up is not Jackson Dart. And yes, Jameis Winston's played a ton of football. But what sort of a punch to the gut is it to this Giant team against this Rams team tonight to lose Dart on that first series in your estimation?
22: Well, big blow, of course. I mean, you come into this season and you've got your pieces back and they're healthy, and I think that was really probably on every Giants fan's mind as to how long are these guys going to be able to stay upright? Can they stay healthy? And then you go into week two coming off the big win and you lose your quarterback that early. It is a big gut punch for the entire organization, certainly on the offensive side of the ball, but it affects the defensive side of the ball as well. And then Malik Nabers goes down, and, you know, of course, Brian Burns, we saw him go down late in the game as well. But to lose your starting quarterback with the game plan, I definitely think it affected things. They stopped running as much under center with Jameis Winston. He's more comfortable in the gun. And so a lot of what we saw last week that was so effective with them leaning on the run game, it just didn't materialize. It may not have anyway, because the Rams are so stout on the defensive side of the ball, and they really came to play tonight. So it was going to be a tough out for them regardless.
18: Man, when they've got all hands on deck later in the year, they're really good too. I'm interested in both your thoughts on sort of where they fit in the grand scheme of things.
22: Where the Rams fit in?
18: Rams, yeah.
22: Well, they fit right there with all of them. You know, I mean, they're as good as there is. And I think that with Sean McVay, I mean, he's the neutralizer because he has shown so many times. I mean, I talked about it a little bit. When he came into the league, all the three wide receiver stuff he used to do, that he was doing, and the motions and the jet sweeps, and then it caught the league by storm. Everybody was doing that. Now he's using a lot more three tight ends, and now you're seeing the influence that that's had. So when he's without personnel, and I think that's when you really learn about how good an offensive guy is, when you don't have all of your playmakers, almost 500 yards of offense tonight. I mean, it's hard to argue with.
20: When they're healthy, and that's the thing that hangs over every team in the National Football League, they're the best. They've got the best talent. They've got the head coach. They've been there. They would theoretically play a Super Bowl on this floor, but they got to stay healthy, and that's the case with so many of these elite teams around the league.
1: Jackson Dart couldn't stay healthy on the field in the Monday night game for the Giants, and the Rams, even though they were a little bit short-staffed, do come away with the 28-6 win. The guys mentioned not just Jackson Dart for the Giants, but Brian Burns, who left in the fourth quarter with an ankle. Malik Nabers with a shoulder injury.
0: My shoulder's okay. Going to get an x-ray on it, see what's going on. But when I was out there, so I just come back out. You know, we had lost Jack, so I didn't want to, you know, give the team another, you know, loss. So I went back in, just try to do what I can, see what I can do. We popped out and I just popped it back in.
2: And so, like, do you think it impacted you, hampered you at all when you came back in, kind of trying to tough it out?
0: No, I ain't going to make no excuse for, you know, anything that happened in the game. Yeah, I'm battling through injuries, but it doesn't make a difference on, you know, how the performance was. Just, you know, like I say, knocking a little, you know, knocking dust off, trying to see what I can do on this, you know, new knee.
1: Giants wind up losing. Jameis Winston, 111 yards passing off the bench, just 11 of 27 in his throwing attempts. Sports Center all night, ESPN Radio. Giants not the only ones turning to backup quarterbacks this weekend.
3: Here's Jamie slipped coming out of there. I think he got maybe stepped on, and now he's down.
23: Just very, very unfortunate. We're going to do everything we can to get him back and get him right.
24: You're two games into a very long season, and you think, like, gosh, if we're the Commanders, here we go again.
1: Washington losing quarterback Jaden Daniels to a dislocated elbow at the end of Sunday's first half. Not the first time we've seen this type of injury. That, says ESPN analyst Marcus Spears, is concerning.
25: I'm not worried about the elbow. I'm worried about the psychological part of it.
26: Okay.
25: Right? Like, Jaden has been missing a tremendous amount of time because of injuries, and you don't want to see a player like him become apprehensive and start thinking about, I can't get hurt, so let me not be the player that I am. You want all quarterbacks to be conscious of running and doing stuff like that. Freak accident, man. That's just one of those situations where it creeps into your mind, like, what is happening? Why do these things keep happening? Every athlete has gone through it that has suffered injuries. You start asking yourself, like, what am I not doing? What's going on in my world that this continues to happen? And we saw even in that game how dynamic he can be. But for such a fluke situation to happen after the things that he's been through already, I start to worry about his psychological approach to playing the game. It's just super unfortunate that it's this many.
26: This is really difficult for me because I do worry about him and his career, and not just from a psychological perspective, but from a longevity perspective, from a should the team extend him and pay him over $50 million a year perspective, because when he is healthy, his play merits that kind of contract. You saw that in this game. I thought he was excellent. But the injury concerns are real. We're talking now about multiple injuries, multiple seasons, multiple games missed. And if you're the Washington Commanders, you are taking that into account. Yes, it was a fluky injury, but this is a quarterback who came into the league with potential injury concerns, being one of the rare dings against him.
20: Don't give up what you really want for what you want right now if you're Jaden Daniels.
25: Yep.
20: Maybe surgery to prevent, strengthen, and solidify long-term is more important than, I got to get out there to be out there with my teammates. I understand the competitors. It's easy for me to sit here and say this.
26: Right.
20: I understand that. But you should play in this league at a high level for 10-plus years. And I think he's got to just be conscious of that and the tough decision.
1: Washington seeing Jaden Daniels out with an injury. Giants losing Jackson Dart Monday night. Caleb Williams injuring his hamstring late on Sunday. Week 2 injuries to quarterbacks certainly in the spotlight and the talk of the day on ESPN Radio.
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4: There are a lot of fair things to criticize Dan Quinn for. I don't think this is one of them. If you're being aggressive on the road, knowing that the Cowboys have scored in three of their first four possessions in that game, you realize you were going to have to put some points on the board. Your defense was having trouble being able to contain them and get stops. I have no issue with him being aggressive before the half. I'm not going to pin Jaden Daniels' injury on Dan Quinn's decision to be aggressive when it comes to game management. It was a fluke. Offensive lineman steps on the quarterback's foot on the way back. Jaden tries to brace himself and ends up dislocating his elbow. I can't blame that on the head coach's play call. It's not as if he's calling that play to put his quarterback in harm's way.
6: I'm not going to talk about Shane Steichen and the way that he approached the game versus the Chiefs and then somehow villainize Dan Quinn for wanting to be aggressive. I'm not going to do that. And hindsight is always 20/20. And if I was a Commanders fan, I'd probably be mad too. It obviously sucks, the outcome of it, but I don't think it was the wrong call in the moment.
5: Mike Senior, Mike Junior, the Golics.
7: Caleb Williams, I was so ready for the worst in this scenario.
22: When he went down and the microphone on the field picked up him screaming in pain, just absolutely brutal. If it's a grade one, understand what he does and how it can affect him rolling out and making all these crazy plays on the run. Even a grade one is going to tap that down.
5: Myron Metcalf, Matt and Myron.
8: I can understand the fear of it. So I don't fault him for, in the moment, being like, man, what did I just do? But I think if you're going to do the Apollo Creed throwing the towel.
22: Come on, man.
8: You know, if you're going to go and do the towel over your head and then you take it off for effect.
22: That's true. He did do the towel over the crowd. The towel over the head is usually like, this is worse than I can attest. He did do the towel over the head.
8: He did all of the dramatic things that someone does when they're seriously hurt, and then to find out he's back, it felt a little over the top.
5: Freddie and Harry.
9: You got to know your personnel without Caleb Williams being there. So whatever that has to be, you got to maximize your quarterback with that running game. And don't think for 1 second other teams know that, because they're going to say, Tyson Bagent, you're going to have to beat us. We're not letting this running game help you. You're going to have to help the running game. If anybody really has to step up and make adjustments, it's not the guy, it's not the dogs in the kennel. It's the one that's feeding them the kibble, known as the kennel master, known as Ben Johnson.
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1: 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Colts wide receiver Alec Pierce expected to miss several weeks. Aggravated left heel injury in the loss to the Chiefs Sunday. Same heel that Pierce had surgically repaired in March. Says he's going to try rehab this time, looking to return mid-season. The team filling the void, agreeing to a deal with veteran Darius Slayton. Colts, one of eight teams at 0-2. Earlier on ESPN Radio, former NFL GM Tom Telesco.
18: The reality is, like, if you start off 0-2, more than likely you probably weren't a great team in the first place, which is why those numbers are so high. But not all 0-2 teams are created equal. And you go back to last year, the Patriots started off 1-2. They went to the Super Bowl. The Texans started 0-3. They won 12 games. The Broncos last year started 1-2. People forget. They won 14 games last year. So as you move from the preseason to the regular season, it's really about trying to find your identity in the month of September. And it doesn't mean if you lose the first game, lose the second game, like, hey, that's what you are. It just means, hey, look, these are some things we got to work on. You saw that from Denver. Denver's defense came out and played exactly the way we thought they could. With their pass rush, with Zach Allen, with Nick Benito. Bo Nix played much better, and they had a great game plan for Jalen Waddle. So you saw that from week one to week two, what Sean Payton did, and we saw some other teams do that similarly.
1: Eight teams also at 2-0 after the Giants went to 1-1 with their loss in Monday Night Football. Home stretch of the baseball regular season. Cubs, Padres tied atop the wild card standings. Chicago hoping Alex Bregman will be ready for the postseason after the unexpected happened on Sunday. ESPN's Buster Olding.
19: Alex Bregman suffered facial fractures when he was hit by that foul ball during the course of their game in Cincinnati yesterday. And now as they move forward, the Cubs assume he's going to miss games. The question is there a way to get him back on the field? One of the questions that needs to be answered is, if he returns to the field, given the fractures, will he be able to be put himself at more risk if he goes back on the field? So we'll see what the Cubs decide to do. Obviously, Bregman, a really big factor with their offense and with their defense.
1: Bregman not expected to undergo surgery, looking to the postseason. He was hospitalized in Cincinnati for testing, but was on Instagram earlier on Monday saying that he was back in Chicago.
14: SportsCenter All Night.
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21: How good is that? Are you ready to take?
14: Number four.
1: Tigers eliminated from the postseason, but they see Spencer Torkelson reach 25 homers in back-to-back seasons for the first time in his career. He wasn't the only one going deep in their win over Washington. 97 won the ticket.
3: Fly ball left field off the bat of Ben Mulgiery. Watch it fly. Sizzling line drive into the Tigers' bullpen and left. Tigers having some fun now. Three-run shot from Mulgiery. Fourth of the year and a 7-0 lead in the fifth.
4: Number three.
1: WNBA, the Dallas Wings dropped to the seventh seed at the moment. And it happened in the closing seconds of their matchup with Phoenix. USA Network.
6: Phoenix wins it. Held has the rock. Thomas screens for Held. Backdoor cut. Copper. Lays it in with 2.4. Timeout Dallas.
4: Number two.
1: Orioles snap a three-game losing streak, and Pete Alonso reaches the big 4-0. WBAL.
4: The 1-1.
9: Swing and a shot. Deep left field. A rocket into the night. Gone! And just like that, Baltimore is back on top. Number 40. An unbelievable drive. Over the long left field. A two-home run night for Pete Alonso.
4: Number one.
1: No Puka Nacua for the Rams for the Monday night matchup against the Giants. No problem for the L.A. offense. 7:10 ESPN L.A.
3: Snap clock two. Play clock one. Stafford gets it off. Stands up to throw. Fade ball. Left side. Devontae separates. Devontae brings it in over the shoulder for a three-score lead. These are the L.A. Rams we know and love. A dot from Stafford to Adams. 11 yards for the score. His second of the night. 20-3, the new count.
1: Devontae Adams catching two of Matthew Stafford's four touchdown passes.
13: I just think we just came out aggressive, man. Just shooting our shot, coming out. His that little girl right there, her dad is pretty good, and he's got a way of manipulating these defenses, and he makes the game a lot easier for all the guys, and then the guys up front gave him a lot of time, and I mean it's almost weird to see him get sacked back there whenever it does happen, just because it's like, oh, that can happen, but at the end of the day, I mean, it's about being aggressive, coming out and everybody being focused and locked into the details, like I said, of every single route. Everybody has to just be on point with their assignment, and that was the type of day it was today.
1: Giants saw their quarterback get hit. More on that next. The Sports Center All Night continues. It's ESPN Radio.
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12: Stafford gets it off, stands up to throw. Feed ball, left side, Devontae separates. Devontae brings it in over the shoulder.
10: We have the latest with Caleb Williams as he recovers from a hamstring injury.
28: I'll have a lowdown from him, but it sounds like it's week to week, but we'll likely miss some time.
10: The Falcons turn to Penix as their starter.
29: We've seen the inconsistency from the quarterback position from this football team within the first 2 weeks. We need something different.
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30: 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Deep left field. A rocket into the night.
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10: Giants at Rams.
1: Rams coming off their unimpressive showing in week one in Australia. Giants coming off a rather impressive win over the Cowboys in week one. Giants with the ball first Monday night. 3.5 minutes into the game, though, on the seventh play of the night.
31: Darts in a shotgun set. Calls out signals, takes the snap. Retreats in the pocket, sets, lobs one down the left sideline, and it's caught by Theo Johnson, and he dropped it. And Jackson Dart took a shot.
32: Holding his knee.
31: Giant medical staff looking at Jackson Dart. Players coming over to check on him. Got sandwiched. Took a hit.
1: Dart leaving the game would not return. WFAN with the call. Sources indicating the belief is a sprained MCL. More on that straight ahead. Giants lose their starting quarterback. Rams did not have their starting wide receiver, Puka Nacua, out for this one. But they were able to fill that void.
12: Second down, 14. Stafford sets the laces, looking left, slides the pocket. It's a sidearm throw. It's a leaping catch. It's Devontae. Untouched down the left hash marks to the end zone. Matthew Stafford's first touchdown pass of 2026 measures 31 yards. Play clock one. Stafford gets it off. Stands up to throw. Fade ball. Left side. Devontae separates. Devontae brings it in over the shoulder for a three-score lead. These are the LA Rams we know and love. A dot from Stafford to Adams. 11 yards for the score. His second of the night. 20-3, the new count.
1: 7-10 ESPN LA. Rams go on to a 28-6 win over the Giants. Rams 481 yards of offense to the Giants, 182. Rams' largest yards differential by any team in a game this season. Rams' largest since 2020. Rams had 8 yards per play, best by any team this season, best by a Rams team in any game since 2019. Matthew Stafford, 22 of 31, 327 yards passing, 4 touchdowns, did have an interception, but had the 4 touchdowns, his 22nd career 4-touchdown game. He spoke with our Lisa Salters.
33: Matthew, you guys averaged nearly 9 yards a play tonight. Just what felt better?
3: Yeah, I mean, obviously we executed at a higher clip, had some explosive plays, which is nice. To be honest with you, I felt like we could have been more efficient. You know, we had some plays that we left out there that we know we can make, so always ways to be better, but proud of our effort tonight. Guys played really well up front against a really good front, and, you know, allowed me to kind of go back there and play.
2: I know you said after week one that you felt like you missed Devontae a couple of times. You did not miss him tonight. Just what was clicking with him?
3: Yeah, a little bit of everything. You know, he kind of attacked all areas of the field. He's a fantastic football player. We're lucky to have him. Obviously, you know, Puka not being here tonight, more of an onus on what Tate can do, and he delivered for us big time, which is awesome.
2: Four touchdown passes for you tonight. That puts you sixth on the list all time. Just what does that mean to you?
3: It's a humbling feeling. I have so much respect for the people that played this game before me and such big fans of those guys. So just to be, you know, in that same breath with those guys is a cool feeling for me.
2: And I know you just said something to Jackson Dart. Tough night for him. Just what did you want him to know?
3: Yeah, I just said I was pulling for him. You know, I don't expect him to tell me what's going on, but I just want to let him know I was pulling for him. I want young guys in this league to play our position, to play well. He's doing a heck of a job. Hopefully he's back sooner rather than later.
2: And did you get a chance to check out 99 tonight?
3: I did. How about that entrance? When he came in, ran out, I was jacked up, man. Everybody's jacked up. It was a cool thing to see.
1: Matthew Stafford, second oldest player with a four-touchdown game on Monday Night Football. Drew Brees being the oldest. He found Devontae Adams eight times for 195 yards. Two of the four touchdowns going to Adams on the night. His coach, Sean McVay.
6: First of all, I thought our group did a great job tonight. I thought our defense really was outstanding from the very jump. You know, we had a couple turnovers offensively. Not getting points at the end of the half was disappointing, you know, but I did think the way that we responded, thought we got the running game going a little bit in the second half, but I did feel our defense's pressure, the presence all night, you know, where you could see they never got comfortable. Hopefully, you know, Dart is okay, but you can feel even with Winston, a really good quarterback that I got a lot of respect for, we were able to kind of, you know, apply pressure to him. I thought we were sticky in coverage. Guys did a really good job. And then I thought, you know, our line did a great job protecting to allow Matthew and Devontae to have a bunch of cool connections. Anytime you go 8 for 195 is a pretty special deal. But the cool thing is there's a lot of stuff we can clean up too. And that's a good football team. I was proud of the way that we responded. And we've got to be able to look at the things that we can improve upon. And got a great challenge against an excellent team at their place this Sunday night.
1: Rams will be in Denver for the Sunday night game in week three. Rams snapping a five-game losing streak on Monday Night Football. Largest win on Monday Night Football since 2003. Aaron Donald back on the field. Three tackles, one tackle for a loss in his return. Didn't play in week one at Australia. After the week two win, he spoke with our Laura Rutledge.
9: Aaron, what did it feel like to be back out there tonight?
13: I'm going to feel good. Feel good to be out there, get that first game under my belt after 2 years. So, feel good. We got to win. So,
9: that's what you said the goal was. Three tackles, one tackle for loss for you. When you made that first tackle, what went through your mind?
13: Let's make another one, you know. So, just playing football. Feel good to be out here on this field with the guys. Come away with a big win. And so far today, so I'm excited.
9: How does the body feel?
13: A little sore right now, you know, a little sore, but get my body back right for a short week and get back to work. So
9: we had an awesome shot of your kids blowing you kisses as you ran out of the tunnel. How much does it mean to you to be able to do this again for them to see?
13: I mean, everything. They've been excited. They called me this morning at least 20 times saying I'm ready to see daddy play football. So to see my family here supporting me, excited about it, man, it make it that much better. So
9: congratulations. Go spend time with them.
13: Thank you.
1: Puka Nacua and Myles Garrett didn't play for the Rams, but Aaron Donald was out there, had those three tackles. Speaking of leaving the game, SportsCenter All Night, ESPN Radio, Jackson Dart went 3 of 5 for 20 yards on the first drive, but then left after suffering a knee injury. His coach, John Harbaugh.
14: Yeah, we'll know more tomorrow. That's in the neighborhood of it, I would say. We'll get an MRI tomorrow and have a really good feel for it and give you more information then.
15: Without him for
14: a I'm just answering it that way because we'll know more when we find out more. I think you make those decisions when you get all the information, not right after the game.
15: What was giving Jameis some of the issues out there? Because it seemed like some throws where their guys were open and he was just bouncing.
14: Those are all things that are really like better answered after we watch the tape, but also it's just a matter of execution, you know. I mean, the plays get made or they don't, you know. So I thought Jameis came in. I mean, it's tough to come in. He came in, executed, he operated really well. He was on point with all the things in terms of running the offense and all that. But as a group, as a team, you know, we just didn't do what we needed to do to have a chance to even win the game. We didn't play up to that level across the board. I think that's the best way to describe it.
1: Jameis Winston off the bench, 111 yards passing, 11 for 27. Worst completion percentage, 35.5%. Worst completion percentage by a player with at least 25 passing attempts since 2024. Giants wind up losing the Monday night game to the Rams 28-6, their largest margin of defeat since 2024. Jackson Dart, of course, joining Jaden Daniels and Caleb Williams as starting quarterbacks, who went down in week two. Dart injured on the first series, which certainly takes the air out of the offense. ESPN analyst Jason McCourty.
4: You go in with a game plan, and the confidence you have is the confidence in doing it each and every day. And I think for the guys in this Giants locker room, since they were in Greenbrier, West Virginia during training camp, they've watched Jackson Dart put in the work and show up every single day. They've seen their offense operate with him under center making plays. They have belief in Jameis, but it's different. When you lose that starting quarterback on the defensive side of the ball, you're saying to yourself, all right, now we have to come up with more takeaways. We have to make a play. And that's how you end up giving up those double moves, because guys are a little bit more on the edge knowing that you're going to need a little bit more of an effort to try to win the game tonight.
16: I mean, we know the attrition at this position. Yeah. It changes the entirety of a season. That's why hopefully it sounds like the Giants got decent news.
4: Yeah.
16: Part of it I know, but man, it just, for lack of a more eloquent way of saying it, just sucks.
4: It just sucks. And I think the fact that it's our young quarterbacks too, these are the guys that we're watching and we're waiting to take that next step. Caleb Williams has looked like a potential MVP, 59 points in his first game. We missed Jaden Daniels a year ago. Jackson Dart in week one, we're talking about the growth he had. And that was just 1 week with a brand new coordinator. So when we see our young players go down, our young superstars, that's where you get devastated knowing the impact that that's going to have.
1: Sources indicating that Dart dealing with a sprained MCL, no timetable at this point for his return, needs the imaging done prior to that. SportsCenter All Night, ESPN Radio.
17: Here's Shady, he slipped, coming out of there. I think he got maybe stepped on and now he's down.
18: Just very, very unfortunate. We're going to do everything we can to get him back and get him right.
19: You're two games into a very long season and you think, like, gosh, if we're the Commanders, here we go again.
1: Commanders aren't sure how much time Jaden Daniels will miss after he suffered a dislocated left elbow. ESPN's Dan Graziano.
20: As you mentioned, Jay dislocated that left elbow for the second time in 2 years. So they have been running tests on him today. They're going to continue to evaluate him with medical imaging over the next couple of days and then make a plan on how to proceed. Is it about rest? Is it, will he eventually need some kind of surgery to stabilize things in there? They don't know yet. What they do know is that Marcus Mariota will start for them this Sunday. He's been the backup to Jaden Daniels since Jaden Daniels was drafted, so a third year in the program. They feel good about Mariota, but obviously not going where they need to go without Jaden Daniels.
1: Daniels underwent those imaging tests on Monday. Earlier on ESPN Radio on game night, our Q Myers.
21: Let's keep it a buck. They need to just have surgery and tighten that thing up, because they didn't have surgery last year. Right. When this happened, they didn't have the surgery. They just let him rest and rehab. And now it pops out. It gets dislocated again. Mm-hmm. Right. This seems like, to me, and it's just me, I'm not an expert, I'm not a doctor, I'm not any of those things. I didn't stay at a hotel that makes me any smarter. But it just, to me, seems like that they need to go take care of it. Maybe take the L right away, handle it, and then give him a chance to come back 100%. You're not a team. You're no, I don't want to say nobody, but you're not very good without your star quarterback. And now the last two seasons in a row, you haven't had your star quarterback. Oh, by the way, he's only in year three. That's why I would tighten it up right now. That's why I would go have the surgery and prove to myself, if nobody else, if I'm not proving it to anybody else, I'm proving to me that this is not going to be who you label me. Mm-hmm. I'm not going to be injury prone. I'm going to do everything I can to try to, you know, just not have that happen and this become a recurring thing. Because, again, now it is a recurring thing, and that's going to be a question moving forward. Is he durable enough to be that franchise quarterback that they can rely on?
1: Commanders losing their quarterback to a dislocated left elbow. Bears seeing their quarterback leave early on Sunday in week two. Also, Caleb Williams leaving with his hamstring injury. His coach, Ben Johnson.
22: It sounds like it's going to be a week-to-week deal for him. I got to still talk with our trainer. We'll do that here shortly, and I'll have the lowdown from him. But it sounds like it's week-to-week, but we'll likely miss some time.
23: But in the big picture, dodged a major bullet.
22: Yeah, potentially. We'll see. He is he's tough, and he comes back from these types of things, I think, better than the average human being. So we'll see.
1: Officially, week to week, SportsCenter All Night, ESPN Radio. That's kind of the way that Cleveland Browns, at least from the outside, have been looking at their quarterback situation. Deshaun Watson, not all that impressive in week one. A little bit more impressive in week two in the win over the Buccaneers. Now they head home for their home opener in week three, Coach Todd Monken.
0: Do I love dealing with it every week? Of course not. You guys keep asking, which is a lot of fun. But the reality is, of course. And, I'm happy for Deshaun, the way he's played. And I expect an improvement. And I expect continued improvement. I mean, there's a lot of football left in him. He just hasn't played in a while. And learning our system and trying to get him consistent with his drops and his reads is part of the process. He's like every player. I see him as a young player. I know people don't want to see it that way, and I haven't been here, but I see him as still a very young player that is going to continue to grow.
1: Expected to make the start in week three in Cleveland as well. Speaking of making a start, Michael Penix going to make his season debut in primetime. Falcons announcing Monday. Penix will start Thursday on the road against the Packers for the Thursday night matchup that will open the week three schedule. Joining the 40 Club, that's next. SportsCenter All Night continues. 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
1: 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Orioles still looking up at Chicago in the wild card standings. Baltimore facing Toronto.

0: pitches. Alonso, 2 for 4, the two hits being the home runs, drove in 3. 40 homers on the season now. Fourth player in Orioles history with a 40-homer season in their first season with the franchise. Alonso's fourth 40-homer season of his career, joining Kyle Schwarber, Shohei Ohtani, and Aaron Judge for the most 40-homer seasons among active players. For the Orioles, the win snaps a 3-game losing streak. As far as the wild card standings, White Sox still in that third spot in the American League. Houston 3 games back, Toronto 3.5 games back, Baltimore 4.5 games out of that third wild card spot, but a couple of teams still ahead of them. Blue Jays entered Monday 49-2 when leading by at least 3 runs. Orioles rally and get the 4-3 win. Tigers and Nationals.
1: Fly ball left field up the bed of Ben Mulgiery. Watch it fly. Gone. Sizzling line drive into the Tigers bullpen and left. Tigers having some fun now. 3-run shot from Mulgiery. Fourth of the year and a 7-0 lead in the fifth.
0: Tigers go on to a 9-2 win over the Nationals, 97-1 the ticket. Both teams out of playoff contention, but the Tigers get their 28th win by at least 5 runs this season, second most in the American League behind the Yankees. They have 33 wins by at least 5 runs. Tigers now with 28. National League in San Francisco. The Giants getting a big night from Drew Gilbert.
2: Drew Gilbert, high drive and gone! Up onto the arcade over the right field wall. The first pitch of the bottom of the fifth inning. And Drew Gilbert goes deep. He's having a heck of a game. 5-1 Giants.
0: Gilbert homering and hit a 2-run single as the Giants get past the Twins. 5-2 to snap a 3-game losing streak. Giants open their season-ending homestand, which ends with the Dodgers in town this weekend with their 3rd win in 10 games. The call on KNBR. 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
3: There's the snap. Levitt wants to throw, fires. It's batted up in the air and intercepted. It's picked off.
4: Really proud of our guys and our coaches. Really happy for our fans that no player, no person's bigger than anybody else. And the trajectory is up, and that's where it's going to continue to go.
0: Big win for Ole Miss at home over LSU this past weekend. Ole Miss sending the message against their former coach, Trinidad Chambliss, in the spotlight. Where does he slot in among quarterbacks in college? ESPN analyst Dusty Dvorak.
5: Jay, there's no question. He is without doubt the best quarterback in all of college football. The performance he had on Saturday night, especially in the first half, it was flawless. 8 of 8 on third down, 2 touchdowns, and he showed the accuracy is as good as anyone. The playmaking outside the pocket, from within the pocket, the poise, the composure was off the charts. And I thought Trinidad Chambliss on that biggest stage once again reminded everybody that there is no one in college football with the game on the line that you'd rather have the football in their hands than him. Rightfully so, he is now the favorite in the Heisman Trophy race.
6: Dusty, LSU moving forward to face Texas A&M, who's coming off a surprising home loss to unranked Kentucky. What could decide Saturday's matchup?
5: Yeah, Jay, I think it's quarterback play. You know, Sam Levitt, Marcel Reed, both coming off of lackluster performances a week ago. And really the question is, which quarterback can be more consistent, can be more accurate, and probably most importantly, can take best care of the football? Both these guys can impact the game with their legs, both very mobile, very dangerous, but also can be their own worst enemy. Who can prevent from having that catastrophic negative play is going to be a real key. Marcel Reed has been very good against LSU the last 2 years, accounting for 7 touchdowns. But I like Sam Levitt to bounce back in this spot and lead his team to a victory at home.
0: LSU, Texas A&M, 7:30 Eastern Saturday. We'll see it on ABC. LSU coming off the loss at Ole Miss. Lane Kiffin admits the video from that game, a little tough to watch.
7: Tell the truth, Monday we start with the game. We go through that film and everything with them, position, coordinator, team meeting, and then we move to the next one. So I think they really struggled with this one after seeing it, you know, after breaking down the film, talking to someone. I feel like, you know, they really feel like after seeing it that they lost the game in so many situations and areas, you know, defensively, playing the really good second half, and they score 1 time. And, you know, as you watch it, it's not even a run that the quarterback pulls the ball on. You know, we do a really good job beating the tight end on it, and Trinidad just pulls the ball. It's not even a zone read and goes and scores. So, and then we have 2 guys open in the

0: end zone at the end of the game. So those are really hard ones to struggle with when you really go back and look and see how many ways that we came all the way back and should have won the game. It was tough on them. You know, there's some games you just, you know, get outplayed, outcoached, and you go, okay, you know, back to the drawing board. And but that one they really struggled with this morning, seeing.
1: LSU looking to bounce back this week against Texas A&M. That one's on ABC. Also on ABC Saturday afternoon, Ole Miss and Florida. Ole Miss coming off the win over LSU. Florida coach John Summerall was asked about being favored against the Rebels.
2: You come into this week ranked and favored against a top five team in the nation. Do you use that doubt this week?
3: Who's guys favored against these guys?
4: Everybody.
3: Do they? There's a lot of good drugs out there, huh?
1: See what happens this weekend as Ole Miss and Florida match up Saturday in Gainesville, 3:30 Eastern. That one is on ABC. WNBA Dream, a 95-84 win over the Liberty. Atlanta half game behind the Aces now for the 3 seed. Atlanta with a 4-game win streak, tied for their second longest win streak this season. Mercury topping the Wings, 87-86, trailed by 14, but make their third double-digit comeback win of the season. Giants could not come back in their matchup on Monday Night Football without their starting quarterback. That's next. SportsCenter All Night continues. It's ESPN Radio.
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10: With SRN News, I'm John Scott. President Trump and Chinese leader Xi Jinping will meet this week to discuss artificial intelligence. The meeting comes amid rising concerns about AI's potential threats and the competitive tension between those two countries. CNN, MS Now, and Politico filing a lawsuit over being denied White House access. The lawsuit calls the administration's actions barring reporters from the three news organizations a blatant violation of the First Amendment. The president said last week he was barring them because of reporting he deemed to be fake news. 12 states and Hollywood writers challenging Paramount's buyout of Warner Brothers Discovery have agreed to settle their lawsuits against the merger. The announcement effectively paves the way for the $81 billion deal to cross the finish line. The settlement will still need a final sign-off by a judge. This is SRN News.
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14: Takes the third down snap and wraps up a dominant Monday night football victory.
15: I was proud of the way that we responded.
16: It felt good to be back out there, man. Officially back playing football. Came away with a win, so I'm excited about that.
1: Rams get Aaron Donald back, even though they didn't have Puka Nacua. They see Jackson Dart leave on the first series for the Giants. More on that in a moment. Rams go on to a 28-6 dominating performance to win the Monday Night Football matchup. They outgained the Giants 481-182, largest differential by any team in a game this season. Matthew Stafford, 327 yards, four touchdown passes. Two of them go to Devontae Adams.
17: I can't put my finger on exactly which catch it was, but honestly, I feel like after the first touchdown, I felt like, you know, the first catch you have or second, one of the early ones, you catch a high ball, you know, you can get in and do your dance. That puts you in a different type of mode. And then, you know, Sean kept calling my number after that. And, you know, we had multiple opportunities to go out there and make some plays, and we executed.
18: It felt like, I mean, Sean's a great play caller. There's a lot of options on that card, but it felt like he's like, ah, let's throw to 17 again. Like, is that how it is?
17: That was pretty good, too. That was
18: not terrible.
17: I think it's a lot like that, honestly. I know in my mind, after you make a play, and Sean is probably, of any coach I've ever had, he's probably one of the most, you know, likely to come back to the same guy, whoever has the hot hand. And obviously, I had the hot hand for a minute there. So, you know, I'm willing to do whatever it takes to win. But, you know, as a receiver, we're always excited when we have get a few more opportunities.
18: How important was it, Devontae, to play the type of game you played to just completely flush week one and put that far, far in the rear view?
17: Yeah, I mean, it was extremely important for us to come out here and do what we did today, because I don't think anybody's confidence was rocked by what happened last week. But at the end of the day, this team, a real team, gets their confidence through the work and through, you know, going out there and making it happen on the field. So we can talk about what great team we are and, you know, the stars we have on this team. But at the end of the day, it's about how you go out there and play and how you perform. And this league isn't even about who's the best team. It's about who goes out and plays the best. So we keep that on our minds and go out and work toward, you know, a common goal. And today we were able to do that.
18: And what does it mean to have 99 Aaron Donald back in this locker room wearing this uniform again?
17: Well, I mean, I saw, you know, when he was thinking about coming back, there was a lot of, you know, Instagram buzz and a lot of different graphics going on. And I saw just from his rookie year up until when he retired, just the accolades that he accrued every single year. And I think, I don't know how you feel, but when I look at stuff, I think history repeats itself. So with him being healthy and coming back, having a chance, he'll come out and do the same thing.
1: Aaron Donald back on the field for the Rams, had three tackles in his first action of the season. ESPN analyst Jason McCourty.
19: We have the evidence. We've seen this guy perform when he's in peak shape and when he's at his best. And I think tonight was just a glimpse of that. If you're the Rams, you look at it, you made it out and he was healthy and you won the football game. We saw that impact on the third down. There was other chances where he got four hands on him, a double team, and he helped free up some other guys. I think the fact that Aaron Donald, we were standing right here on the sideline when they announced his name running out of that tunnel. The type of juice that was in this stadium and that was on that sideline of just having 99 back out there makes a difference.
18: In terms of what he did tonight, though, that was there subtle things that you saw that you're like, oh, okay, maybe it's surprised or something that you think we'll see more of moving forward?
19: Yeah, I think subtle things you see within him. I think the biggest thing is attention. I think for the offensive lineman, I spoke to a Giants offensive lineman. He was excited about the challenge. But I think the fact that we had that conversation already going into the game, for those guys, they're already thinking about the Aaron Donald impact. Is he going to be exactly what is like like when he left 2 years ago? Is he going to be a lesser version of himself? He hasn't been playing football that long since he came back. So you got to imagine with each and every practice, each individual rep, each game, he's going to continue to improve. And pretty soon we're going to see that wrecking ball from him.
1: Aaron Donald, no pressures on 32 snaps in his season debut. Did have a tackle for a loss. Three tackles overall. The Rams' offense was rolling, 481 yards of offense. Devontae Adams with the two touchdown catches, 39.5 fantasy points. If you're lucky enough to have him on your team, Rams were in control from early on, probably from the moment the air just went out of the Giants' offense.
4: Play clock winding down again. Dart backing up, floats it, and it's incomplete. Theo Johnson could not secure it going to the ground, and there was pressure by Byron Young, and now Dart is hurt and grabbing his leg.
18: Oh, boy.
1: Jackson Dart leaving in the first quarter on the Giants' first series. Speculation is it's a sprained MCL. Earlier on ESPN Radio, our Emmett Golden.
20: And they needed his presence.
18: Yeah.
20: Like, because I felt like once he was out and the people found out he wasn't coming back, it just seemed like the team never got refocused again. And I get it. It happens. I think about Drew Lock in week one when you saw the Seahawks and Darnold went down. The biggest change for them is when they went in at halftime, they came out, the offense looked much different. And I was wondering if that was going to happen with the Giants offense. It didn't. It just flat out, it seemed like they were never able to calm themselves down and refocus at all. And the Rams at that point were on cruise control.
1: And the Rams go on to a 28-6 win out, gaining the Giants on the offensive side of things, 481 to 182. Giants suffering their largest margin of defeat since 2024. Second worst yards margin in the last decade. The guys who called it on ABC, Joe Buck, Troy Aikman.
4: Yeah, I think we can officially stop the hand-wringing about the L.A. Rams. I think they look like the Rams tonight. Just sensational. And it showed tonight. Matthew Stafford can still sling it, and the defense gets better with Aaron Donald back. The Rams, the Seahawks, the 49ers, NFC West is going to be something yet again.
18: Troy, the saying in this game, next man up, I get it, it's a cliche. The next man up is not Jackson Dart. And yes, Jameis Winston's played a ton of football. But what sort of a punch to the gut is it to this Giant team against this Rams team tonight to lose Dart on that first series in your estimation?
21: Well, big blow, of course. I mean, you come into this season and you've got your pieces back and they're healthy, and I think that was really probably on every Giants fan's mind as to how long are these guys going to be able to stay upright? Can they stay healthy? And then you go into week two coming off the big win and you lose your quarterback that early. It is a big gut punch for the entire organization, certainly on the offensive side of the ball, but it affects the defensive side of the ball as well. And then Malik Nabers goes down, and, you know, of course, Brian Burns, we saw him go down late in the game as well. But to lose your starting quarterback with the game plan, I definitely think it affected things. They stopped running as much under center with Jameis Winston. He's more comfortable in the gun. And so a lot of what we saw last week that was so effective with them leaning on the run game, it just didn't materialize. It may not have anyway, because the Rams are so stout on the defensive side of the ball, and they really came to play tonight. So it was going to be a tough out for them regardless.
18: Man, when they've got all hands on deck later in the year, they're really good too. I'm interested in both your thoughts on sort of where they fit in the grand scheme of things.
21: Where the Rams fit in?
18: Rams, yeah.
21: Well, they fit right there with all of them. You know, I mean, they're as good as there is. And I think that with Sean McVay, I mean, he's the neutralizer because he has shown so many times. I mean, I talked about it a little bit. When he came into the league, all the three wide receiver stuff he used to do, that he was doing, and the motions and the jet sweeps, and then it caught the league by storm. Everybody was doing that. Now he's using a lot more three tight ends, and now you're seeing the influence that that's had. So when he's without personnel, and I think that's when you really learn about how good an offensive guy is, when you don't have all of your playmakers. Almost 500 yards of offense tonight. I mean, it's hard to argue with.
4: When they're healthy, and that's the thing that hangs over every team in the National Football League, they're the best. They've got the best talent. They've got the head coach. They've been there. They would theoretically play a Super Bowl on this floor, but they got to stay healthy, and that's the case with so many of these elite teams around the league.
1: Jackson Dart couldn't stay healthy on the field in the Monday night game for the Giants, and the Rams even though they were a little bit short-staffed, do come away with the 28-6 win. The guys mentioned not just Jackson Dart for the Giants, but Brian Burns, who left in the fourth quarter with an ankle. Malik Nabers with a shoulder injury.
0: My shoulder's okay. Going to get an x-ray on it, see what's going on. And I was out there, so I just come back out. You know, we had lost Jack, so I didn't want to, you know, give the team another, you know, loss. So I went back in, just try to do what I can, see what I can do. We popped out and I just popped it back in.
2: And so, like, do you think it impacted you, hampered you at all when you came back in, kind of tough, trying to tough it out?
0: No, I ain't going to make no excuse for, you know, anything that happened in the game. Yeah, I'm battling through injuries, but it doesn't make a difference on, you know, how the performance was. Just, you know, like I say, knocking a little, you know, knocking dust off, trying to see what I can do on this, you know, new knee.
1: Giants wind up losing. Jameis Winston, 111 yards passing off the bench, just 11 of 27 in his throwing attempts. Sports Center all night, ESPN Radio. Giants not the only ones turning to backup quarterbacks this weekend.
22: Here's Shady, slipped, coming out of there. I think he got maybe stepped on, and now he's down.
23: Just very, very unfortunate. We're going to do everything we can to get him back and get him right.
24: You're two games into a very long season. You think, like, gosh, if we're the Commanders, here we go again.
1: Washington losing quarterback Jaden Daniels to a dislocated elbow at the end of Sunday's first half. Not the first time we've seen this type of injury. That, says ESPN analyst Marcus Spears, is concerning.
25: I'm not worried about the elbow. I'm worried about the psychological part of it.
26: Okay.
25: Right? Like, Jaden has been missing a tremendous amount of time because of injuries, and you don't want to see a player like him become apprehensive and start thinking about, I can't get hurt, so let me not be the player that I am. You want all quarterbacks to be conscious of running and doing stuff like that. Freak accident, man. That's just one of those situations where it creeps into your mind, like, what is happening? Why do these things keep happening? Every athlete has gone through it that has suffered injuries. You start asking yourself, like, what am I not doing? What's going on in my world that this continues to happen? And we saw even in that game how dynamic he can be. But for such a fluke situation to happen after the things that he's been through already, I start to worry about his psychological approach to playing the game. It's just super unfortunate that it's this many.
26: This is really difficult for me because I do worry about him and his career, and not just from a psychological perspective, but from a longevity perspective, from a should the team extend him and pay him over $50 million a year perspective, because when he is healthy, his play merits that kind of contract. You saw that in this game. I thought he was excellent. But the injury concerns are real.
25: Real.
26: We're talking now about multiple injuries, multiple seasons, multiple games missed. And if you're the Washington Commanders, you are taking that into account. Yes, it was a fluky injury, but this is a quarterback who came into the league with potential injury concerns, being one of the rare dings against him.
27: Don't give up what you really want for what you want right now if you're Jaden Daniels.
25: Yep.
27: Maybe surgery to prevent, strengthen, and solidify long-term is more important than, I got to get out there to be out there with my teammates. I understand the competitor. It's easy for me to sit here and say this.
26: Right.
27: I understand that. But you should play in this league at a high level for 10-plus years. And I think he's got to just be conscious of that and the tough decision.
1: Washington seeing Jaden Daniels out with an injury. Giants losing Jackson Dart Monday night. Caleb Williams injuring his hamstring late on Sunday. Week two injuries to quarterbacks. Certainly in the spotlight and the talk of the day on ESPN Radio.
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30: There are a lot of fair things to criticize Dan Quinn for. I don't think this is one of them. If you're being aggressive on the road, knowing that the Cowboys have scored in three of their first four possessions in that game, you realize you were going to have to put some points on the board. Your defense was having trouble being able to contain them and get stops. I have no issue with him being aggressive before the half. I'm not going to pin Jaden Daniels' injury on Dan Quinn's decision to be aggressive when it comes to game management. It was a fluke. Offensive lineman steps on the quarterback's foot on the way back. Jaden tries to brace himself and ends up dislocating his elbow. I can't blame that on the head coach's play call. It's not as if he's calling that play to put his quarterback in harm's way.
31: I'm not going to talk about Shane Steichen and the way that he approached the game versus the Chiefs and then somehow villainize Dan Quinn for wanting to be aggressive. I'm not going to do that. And hindsight is always 20/20. And if I was a Commanders fan, I'd probably be mad too. It obviously sucks, the outcome of it, but I don't think it was the wrong call in the moment.
28: Mike Senior, Mike Junior, the Golics.
3: Caleb Williams, I was so ready for the worst in this scenario.
5: When he went down and the microphone on the field picked up him screaming in pain, just absolutely brutal. If it's a grade one, understand what he does and how it can affect him rolling out and making all these crazy plays on the run. Even a grade one is going to tap that down.
28: Myron Metcalf, Matt and Myron.
6: I can understand the fear of it. So I don't fault him for, in the moment, being like, man, what did I just do? But I think if you're going to do the Apollo Creed throwing the towel.
5: Come on, man.
6: You know, if you're going to go and do the towel over your head and then you take it off for effect.
5: That's true. He did do the towel over the crowd. The towel over the head is usually like, this is worse than I can attest. He did do the towel over the head.
6: He did all of the dramatic things that someone does when they're seriously hurt, and then to find out he's back, it felt a little over the top.
28: Freddie and Harry.
7: You got to know your personnel without Caleb Williams being there. So whatever that has to be, you got to maximize your quarterback with that running game. And don't think for 1 second other teams know that, because they're going to say, Tyson Bagent, you're going to have to beat us. We're not letting this running game help you. You're going to have to help the running game. If anybody really has to step up and make adjustments, it's not the guy. It's not the dogs in the kennel. It's the one that's feeding them the kibble, known as the kennel master, known as Ben Johnson.
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1: 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Colts wide receiver Alec Pierce expected to miss several weeks. Aggravated left heel injury in the loss to the Chiefs Sunday. Same heel that Pierce had surgically repaired in March. Says he's going to try rehab this time, looking to return mid-season. The team filling the void, agreeing to a deal with veteran Darius Slayton. Colts one of eight teams at 0-2. Earlier on ESPN Radio, former NFL GM Tom Telesco.
13: The reality is, like, if you start off 0-2, more than likely you probably weren't a great team in the first place, which is why those numbers are so high. But not all 0-2 teams are created equal. And you go back to last year, the Patriots started off 0-2. They went to the Super Bowl. The Texans started 0-3. They won 12 games. The Broncos last year started 1-2. People forget. They won 14 games last year. So as you move from the preseason to the regular season, it's really about trying to find your identity in the month of September. And it doesn't mean if you lose the first game, lose the second game, like, hey, that's what you are. It just means, hey, these are some things we got to work on. You saw that from Denver. Denver's defense came out and played exactly the way we thought they could with their pass rush, with Zach Allen, with Nick Benito. Bo Nix played much better, and they had a great game plan for Jalen Waddle. So you saw that from week one to week two, what Sean Payton did. And we saw some other teams do that similarly.
1: Eight teams also at 2-0 after the Giants went to 1-1 with their loss in Monday Night Football. Home stretch of the baseball regular season. Cubs, Padres tied atop the wild card standings. Chicago hoping Alex Bregman will be ready for the postseason after the unexpected happened on Sunday. ESPN's Buster Olding.
14: Alex Bregman suffered facial fractures when he was hit by that foul ball during the course of their game in Cincinnati yesterday. And now as they move forward, Cubs assume he's going to miss games. The question is there a way to get him back on the field? One of the questions that needs to be answered is, if he returns to the field, given the fractures, will he be able to be put himself at more risk if he goes back on the field? So we'll see what the Cubs decide to do. Obviously, Bregman, a really big factor with their offense and with their defense.
1: Bregman not expected to undergo surgery, looking to the postseason. He was hospitalized in Cincinnati for testing, but was on Instagram earlier on Monday saying that he was back in Chicago.
28: SportsCenter All Night.
15: Oh, my goodness. 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
28: Today's top sound.
15: How good is that? Are you not entertained?
28: Number four.
1: Tigers eliminated from the postseason, but they see Spencer Torkelson reach 25 homers in back-to-back seasons for the first time in his career. He wasn't the only one going deep in their win over Washington. 97 won the ticket.
16: Fly ball left field up the bed of Ben Mulcherry. Watch it fly. Sizzling line drive into the Tigers bullpen and left. Tigers having some fun now. Three-run shot from Mulcherry. Fourth of the year and a 7-0 lead in the fifth.
28: Number three.
1: WNBA, the Dallas Wings dropped to the seventh seed at the moment. And it happened in the closing seconds of their matchup with Phoenix. USA Network.
17: Phoenix loses it. Held has the rock. Thomas screams for help. Backdoor cut. Copper lays it in with 2.4. Timeout Dallas.
28: Number two.
1: Orioles snap a three-game losing streak, and Pete Alonso reaches the big 4-0. WBAL.
7: The 1-1.
0: Swing and a shot. Deep left field. A rocket into the night. Gone! And just like that, Baltimore is back on top. Number 40. An unbelievable drive over the wall in left field. A two-home run night for Pete Alonso.
28: Number one.
1: No Puka Nacua for the Rams for the Monday night matchup against the Giants. No problem for the LA offense. 710 ESPN LA.
4: Snap clock two. Play clock one. Stafford gets it off. Stands up to throw. Fade ball. Left side. Devontae separates. Devontae brings it in over the shoulder for a three-score lead. These are the LA Rams we know and love. A dot from Stafford to Adams. 11 yards for the score. His second of the night.
1: Devontae Adams catching two of Matthew Stafford's four touchdown passes.
18: I just think we just came out aggressive, man. Just shooting our shot, coming out. That little girl right there, her dad is pretty good, and he's got a way of manipulating these defenses, and he makes the game a lot easier for all the guys, and then the guys up front gave him a lot of time, and I mean, it's almost weird to see him get sacked back there whenever it does happen, just because it's like, oh, that can happen, but at the end of the day, I mean, it's about being aggressive, coming out and everybody being focused and locked into the details, like I said, of every single route. Everybody has to just be on point with their assignment, and that was the type of day it was today.
1: Giants saw their quarterback get hit. More on that next. The Sports Center All Night continues. 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
4: Stafford gets it off, stands up to throw. Feed ball, left side, Devontae separates. Devontae brings it in over the shoulder.
28: We have the latest with Caleb Williams as he recovers from a hamstring injury.
3: I'll have a lowdown from him, but it sounds like it's week to week, but we'll likely miss some time.
28: The Falcons turn to Penix as their starter.
6: We've seen the inconsistency from the quarterback position from this football team within the first 2 weeks. We need something different.
28: Plus, the Blue Jays try to keep their slim playoff hopes alive in Baltimore.
8: Swinging a shot. Deep left field. A rocket into the night. Gone!
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1: Rams coming off their unimpressive showing in Week 1 in Australia. Giants coming off a rather impressive win over the Cowboys in Week 1. Giants with the ball first Monday night. 3.5 minutes into the game, though, on the seventh play of the night.
9: Darts in a shotgun set. Calls out signals, takes the snap. Retreats in the pocket, sets, lobs one down the left sideline, and it's caught by Theo Johnson, and he dropped it. And Jackson Dart took a shot.
5: Holding his knee.
9: Giant medical staff looking at Jackson Dart. Players coming over to check on him. Got sandwiched, took a hit.
1: Dart leaving the game, would not return. WFAN with the call, sources indicating the belief is a sprained MCL. More on that straight ahead. Giants lose their starting quarterback. Rams did not have their starting wide receiver, Puka Nacua, out for this one. But they were able to fill that void.
4: Second down, 14. Stafford sets the laces, looking left, slides the pocket. It's a sidearm throw. It's a leaping catch. It's Devontae. Untouched down the left hash marks to the end zone. Matthew Stafford's first touchdown pass of 2026 measures 31 yards to Devontae Adams. Touchdown, L.A. The lead, 6-0. Clock two. Play clock one. Stafford gets it off. Stands up to throw. Fade ball. Left side. Devontae separates. Devontae brings it in over the shoulder for a three-score lead. These are the LA Rams we know and love. A dot from Stafford to Adams. 11 yards for the score. His second of the night. 20-3 the new count.
1: 7-10 ESPN LA. Rams go on to a 28-6 win over the Giants. Rams, 481 yards of offense to the Giants, 182. Rams' largest yards differential by any team in a game this season. Rams' largest since 2020. Rams had 8 yards per play, best by any team this season, best by a Rams team in any game since 2019. Matthew Stafford, 22 of 31, 327 yards passing, 4 touchdowns, did have an interception, but had the 4 touchdowns, his 22nd career 4-touchdown game. He spoke with our Lisa Salters.
10: Matthew, you guys averaged nearly 9 yards a play tonight. Just what felt better?
11: Yeah, I mean, obviously we executed at a higher clip, had some explosive plays, which is nice. To be honest with you, I felt like we could have been more efficient. You know, we had some plays that we left out there that we know we can make. So always ways to be better, but proud of our effort tonight. Guys played really well up front against a really good front and, you know, allowed me to kind of go back there and play.
10: I know you said after week one that you felt like you missed Devontae a couple of times. You did not miss him tonight. Just what was clicking with him?
11: Yeah, a little bit of everything. You know, he kind of attacked all areas of the field. He's a fantastic football player. We're lucky to have him. Obviously, you know, Puka not being here tonight, more of an onus on what Tate can do, and he delivered for us big time, which is awesome.
10: 4 touchdown passes for you tonight. That puts you 6th on the list all time. Just what does that mean to you?
11: it's a humbling feeling. I have so much respect for the people that played this game before me and such big fans of those guys. So just to be, you know, in that same breath with those guys is a cool feeling for me.
10: And I know you just said something to Jackson Dart. Tough night for him. Just what did you want him to know?
11: Yeah, I just said I was pulling for him. You know, I don't expect him to tell me what's going on, but I just want to let him know I was pulling for him. I want young guys in this league that play our position to play well. He's doing a heck of a job. Hopefully he's back sooner rather than later.
10: And did you get a chance to check out 99 tonight?
11: I did. How about that entrance? When he came in and ran out, I was jacked up, man. Everybody's jacked up. It was a cool thing to see.
1: Matthew Stafford, second oldest player with a 4-touchdown game on Monday Night Football. Drew Brees being the oldest. He found Devontae Adams 8 times for 195 yards. 2 of the 4 touchdowns going to Adams on the night. His coach, Sean McVay.
0: First of all, I thought our group did a great job tonight. I thought our defense really was outstanding from the very jump. You know, we had a couple turnovers offensively. Not getting points at the end of the half was disappointing, you know, but I did think the way that we responded, thought we got the running game going a little bit in the second half, but I did feel our defense's pressure, the presence all night, you know, where you could see they never got comfortable. Hopefully, you know, Dart is okay, but you can feel even with Winston, a really good quarterback that I got a lot of respect for. We were able to kind of, you know, apply pressure to him. I thought we were sticky in coverage. Guys did a really good job. And then I thought, you know, our line did a great job protecting to allow Matthew and Devontae to have a bunch of cool connections. Anytime you go 8 for 195 is a pretty special deal. But the cool thing is there's a lot of stuff we can clean up too. And that's a good football team. I was proud of the way that we responded. And we've got to be able to look at the things that we can improve upon. And got a great challenge against an excellent team at their place this Sunday night.
1: Rams will be in Denver for the Sunday night game in week 3. Rams snapping a 5-game losing streak on Monday Night Football. Largest win on Monday Night Football since 2003. Aaron Donald back on the field. 3 tackles. 1 tackle for a loss in his return. Didn't play in week 1 in Australia. After the week 2 win, he spoke with our Laura Rutledge.
7: Aaron, what did it feel like to be back out there tonight?
12: I'm going to feel good. Feel good to be out there, get that first game under my belt after 2 years. So, feel good. We got to win. So.
7: That's what you said the goal was. 3 tackles, 1 tackle for loss for you. When you made that first tackle, what went through your mind?
12: Let's make another one, you know. So just playing football. Feel good to be out here on this field with the guys. Coming with a big win and so far today. So I'm excited.
7: How does the body feel?
12: A little sore right now, you know, a little sore, but get my body back right for a short week and get back to work. So
7: we had an awesome shot of your kids blowing you kisses as you ran out of the tunnel. How much does it mean to you to be able to do this again for them to see?
12: I mean, everything. They've been excited. They called me this morning at least 20 times saying I'm ready to see daddy play football. So to see my family here supporting me, excited about it, man, it make it that much better. So
7: congratulations. Go spend time with them.
12: Thank you.
1: Puka Nacua and Myles Garrett didn't play for the Rams, but Aaron Donald was out there, had those 3 tackles. Speaking of leaving the game, SportsCenter all night, ESPN Radio, Jackson Dart went 3 of 5 for 20 yards on the first drive, but then left after suffering a knee injury. His coach, John Harbaugh.
13: Yeah, we'll know more tomorrow. That's in the neighborhood of it, I would say. We'll get an MRI tomorrow and have a really good feel for it and give you more information then.
14: Without him?
13: I'm just answering it that way because we'll know more when we find out more. I think you make those decisions when you get all the information, not right after the game.
14: What was giving Jameis so many issues out there? Because it seemed like some throws where their guys were open and he was just bouncing.
13: Those are all things that are really like better answered after we watch the tape, but also it's just a matter of execution, you know. I mean, the plays get made or they don't, you know. So I thought Jameis came in. I mean, it's tough to come in. He came in, executed, he operated really well. He was on point with all the things in terms of running the offense and all that. But as a group, as a team, you know, we just didn't do what we needed to do to have a chance to even win the game. We didn't play up to that level across the board. I think that's the best way to describe it.
1: Jameis Winston off the bench, 111 yards passing, 11 for 27, worst completion percentage, 35.5%. Worst completion percentage by a player with at least 25 passing attempts since 2024. Giants wind up losing the Monday night game to the Rams 28-6, their largest margin of defeat since 2024. Jackson Dart, of course, joining Jaden Daniels and Caleb Williams as starting quarterbacks who went down in week 2. Dart injured on the first series, which certainly takes the air out of the offense. ESPN analyst Jason McCourty.
15: you go in with a game plan, and the confidence you have is the confidence in doing it each and every day. And I think for the guys in this Giants locker room, since they were in Greenbrier, West Virginia during training camp, they've watched Jackson Dart put in the work and show up every single day. They've seen their offense operate with him under center making plays. They have belief in Jameis, but it's different. When you lose that starting quarterback on the defensive side of the ball, you're saying to yourself, all right, now we have to come up with more takeaways. We have to make a play. And that's how you end up giving up those double moves, because guys are a little bit more on the edge knowing that you're going to need a little bit more of an effort to try to win this game tonight.
16: I mean, we know the attrition at this position. Yeah. It changes the entirety of a season. That's why, hopefully, it sounds like the Giants got decent news.
15: Yeah.
16: Part of it I know, but, man, it just, for lack of a more eloquent way of saying it, it just sucks.
15: It just sucks, and I think the fact that it's our young quarterbacks, too, these are the guys that we're watching and we're waiting to take that next step. Caleb Williams has looked like a potential MVP, 59 points in his first game. We missed Jaden Daniels a year ago. Jackson Dart in week one, we're talking about the growth he had. And that was just 1 week with a brand-new coordinator. So when we see our young players go down, our young superstars, that's where you get devastated knowing the impact that that's going to have.
1: Sources indicating that Dart dealing with a sprained MCL, no timetable at this point for his return, needs the imaging done prior to that. SportsCenter All Night, ESPN Radio.
17: Here's Chase, he slipped coming out of there. I think he got maybe stepped on and now he's down.
18: Just very, very unfortunate. We're going to do everything we can to get him back and get him right.
19: You're two games into a very long season and you think like, gosh, if we're the Commanders, here we go again.
1: Commanders aren't sure how much time Jaden Daniels will miss after he suffered a dislocated left elbow. ESPN's Dan Graziano.
20: As you mentioned, Jay dislocated that left elbow for the second time in 2 years. So they have been running tests on him today. They're going to continue to evaluate him with medical imaging over the next couple of days and then make a plan on how to proceed. Is it about rest? Is it that will he eventually need some kind of surgery to stabilize things in there? They don't know yet. What they do know is that Marcus Mariota will start for them this Sunday. He's been the backup to Jaden Daniels since Jaden Daniels was drafted, so third year in the program. They feel good about Mariota, but obviously not going where they need to go without Jaden Daniels.
1: Daniels underwent those imaging tests on Monday. Earlier on ESPN Radio on game night, our Q Myers.
21: Let's keep it a buck. They need to just have surgery and tighten that thing up. Because they didn't have surgery last year.
1: Right.
21: When this happened. They didn't have the surgery. They just let him rest and rehab. And now it pops out. It gets dislocated again. Mm-hmm. Right? This seems like to me, and it's just me. I'm not an expert. I'm not a doctor. I'm not any of those things. I didn't stay at a hotel that makes me any smarter. But it just to me seems like that they need to go take care of it, maybe take the L right away, handle it, and then give him a chance to come back 100%. You're not a team. You're no – I don't want to say nobody, but you're not very good without your star quarterback. And now the last two seasons in a row, you haven't had your star quarterback. Oh, by the way, he's only in year three. That's why I would tighten it up right now. That's why I would go have the surgery and prove to myself, if nobody else, if I'm not proving it to anybody else, I'm proving to me that this is not going to be who you label me. Mm-hmm. I'm not going to be injury prone. I'm going to do everything I can to try to, you know, just not have that happen and this become a recurring thing. Because, again, now it is a recurring thing, and that's going to be a question moving forward. Is he durable enough to be that franchise quarterback that they can rely on?
1: Commanders losing their quarterback to a dislocated left elbow. Bears seeing their quarterback leave early on Sunday in week two. Also, Caleb Williams leaving with his hamstring injury. His coach, Ben Johnson.
22: It sounds like it's going to be a week-to-week deal for him. I got to still talk with our trainer. We'll do that here shortly, and I'll have the lowdown from him. But it sounds like it's week-to-week, but we'll likely miss some time.
27: But in the big picture, dodged a major bullet.
22: Yeah, potentially. We'll see. He's tough, and he comes back from these types of things, I think, better than the average human being. So we'll see.
1: Officially week to week, SportsCenter All Night, ESPN Radio. That's kind of the way that Cleveland Browns, at least from the outside, have been looking at their quarterback situation. Deshaun Watson, not all that impressive in week one. A little bit more impressive in week two in the win over the Buccaneers. Now they head home for their home opener in week three, Coach Todd Monken.
29: Do I love dealing with it every week? Of course not. You guys keep asking, which is a lot of fun. But the reality is, of course. And And I'm happy for Deshaun, the way he's played. And I expect an improvement. And I expect continued improvement. I mean, there's a lot of football left in him. He just hasn't played in a while. And learning our system and trying to get him consistent with his drops and his reads is part of the process. He's like every player. I see him as a young player. I know people don't want to see it that way, and I haven't been here, but I see him as still a very young player that is going to continue to grow.
1: Expected to make the start in week three in Cleveland as well. Speaking of making a start, Michael Penix going to make his season debut in primetime. Falcons announcing Monday Penix will start Thursday on the road against the Packers for the Thursday night matchup that will open the week three schedule. Joining the 40 Club, that's next. SportsCenter All Night continues. 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
0: From the wide, the 2-1.
4: That's on a line out to deep right field. Lucas back at the wall. It is gone! Make him four for his last four, taking it out of the ballpark. And another rising line drive the opposite way for Pete Alonso.
0: The 1-1.
4: Swing and a shot. Deep left field. A rocket into the night. Gone! And just like that, Baltimore is back on top. Number 40. An unbelievable drive over the wall in left field. A two-home run night for Pete Alonso.
1: WBAL, Orioles, a 4-3 win over the Blue Jays. Alonso, two for four. The two hit.

0: runs, Orioles rally and get the 4-3 win. Tigers and Nationals.
1: Fly ball left field up the bed of Ben Mulgiery. Watch it fly. Gone. Sizzling line drive into the Tigers bullpen and left. Tigers having some fun now. 3-run shot from Mulgiery. Fourth of the year and a 7-0 lead in the fifth.
0: Tigers go on to a 9-2 win over the Nationals, 97-1 the ticket. Both teams out of playoff contention, but the Tigers get their 28th win by at least 5 runs this season, second most in the American League behind the Yankees. They have 33 wins by at least 5 runs. Tigers now with 28. National League in San Francisco. The Giants getting a big night from Drew Gilbert.
2: Drew Gilbert, high drive and gone! Up onto the arcade over the right field wall. The first pitch of the bottom of the fifth inning. And Drew Gilbert goes deep. He's having a heck of a game. 5-1 Giants.
0: Gilbert homering and hit a 2-run single as the Giants get past the Twins. 5-2 to snap a 3-game losing streak. Giants open their season-ending homestand, which ends with the Dodgers in town this weekend with their third win in 10 games. The call on KNBR. 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
3: There's the snap. Levitt wants to throw, fires. It's batted up in the air and intercepted. It's picked off.
4: Really proud of our guys and our coaches. Really happy for our fans that no player, no person's bigger than anybody else. And the trajectory is up, and that's where it's going to continue to go.
0: Big win for Ole Miss at home over LSU this past weekend. Ole Miss sending the message against their former coach, Trinidad Chambliss, in the spotlight. Where does he slot in among quarterbacks in college? ESPN analyst Dusty Dvorak.
5: Jay, there's no question. He is without doubt the best quarterback in all of college football. The performance he had on Saturday night, especially in the first half, it was flawless. 8 of 8 on third down, 2 touchdowns, and he showed the accuracy is as good as anyone. The playmaking outside the pocket, from within the pocket, the poise, the composure was off the charts. And I thought Trinidad Chambliss on that biggest stage once again reminded everybody that there is no one in college football with the game on the line that you'd rather have the football in their hands than him. Rightfully so, he is now the favorite in the Heisman Trophy race.
6: Dusty, LSU moving forward to face Texas A&M, who's coming off a surprising home loss to unranked Kentucky. What could decide Saturday's matchup?
5: Yeah, Jay, I think it's quarterback play. You know, Sam Levitt, Marcel Reed, both coming off of lackluster performances a week ago. And really the question is, which quarterback can be more consistent, can be more accurate, and probably most importantly, can take best care of the football? Both these guys can impact the game with their legs, both very mobile, very dangerous, but also can be their own worst enemy. Who can prevent from having that catastrophic negative play is going to be a real key. Marcel Reed has been very good against LSU the last 2 years, accounting for 7 touchdowns. But I like Sam Levitt to bounce back in this spot and lead his team to a victory at home.
0: LSU, Texas A&M, 7:30 Eastern Saturday. We'll see it on ABC. LSU coming off the loss at Ole Miss. Lane Kiffin admits the video from that game, a little tough to watch.
7: Tell the truth, Monday we start with the game, we go through that film and everything with them, position, coordinator, team meeting, and then we move to the next one. So I think they really struggled with this one after seeing it, you know, after breaking down the film, talking to someone. I feel like, you know, they really feel like after seeing it that they lost the game in so many situations and areas, you know, defensively, playing the really good second half, and they score one time. And, you know, as you watch it, it's not even a run that the quarterback pulls the ball on. You know, we do a really good job beating the tight end on it, and Trinidad just pulls the ball. It's not even a zone read and goes and scores. So, and then we have two guys open in the end zone at the end of the game. So those are really hard ones to struggle with when you really go back and look and see how many ways that we came all the way back and should have won the game. It was tough on them. You know, there's some games you just, you know, get outplayed, outcoached, and you go, okay, you know, back to the drawing board. And but that one they really struggled with this morning, seeing.
0: LSU looking to bounce back this week against Texas A&M. That one's on ABC. Also on ABC Saturday afternoon, Ole Miss and Florida. Ole Miss coming off the win over LSU. Florida coach John Summerall was asked about being favored against the Rebels.
8: You come into this week ranked and favored against a top 5 team in the nation. Do you use that doubt this week?
9: Who's got his favorite? against these guys.
10: Everybody.

0: Do they? There's a lot of good drugs out there, huh?
1: See what happens this weekend as Ole Miss and Florida match up Saturday in Gainesville, 3:30 Eastern. That one is on ABC. WNBA Dream, a 95-84 win over the Liberty. Atlanta half game behind the Aces now for the 3 seed. Atlanta with a 4-game win streak, tied for their second longest win streak this season. Mercury topping the Wings, 87-86, trailed by 14, but make their third double-digit comeback win of the season. Giants could not come back in their matchup on Monday Night Football without their starting quarterback. That's next. SportsCenter All Night continues. It's ESPN Radio.
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6: With SRN News, I'm John Scott. Prime Minister Eddie Burnham says Britain has agreed to provide limited military support to Saudi Arabia to repel attacks by Iran-backed Houthi rebels in Yemen. Burnham told reporters he had agreed the Royal Air Force will provide air-to-air refueling of Saudi planes. The conflict between Houthis and Yemen's Saudi-backed government has reignited, with Houthis aiming missile and drone strikes on Saudi Arabia, including one that targeted Riyadh before being intercepted. Technicians required a repaired data lines that failed at a key regional air traffic control center, and all major airports in the New York area are now resuming operations. That's after hundreds of flight cancellations ripple through the Northeast. Flights canceled at Newark, LaGuardia, Kennedy, and Philadelphia airports. This is SRN News.
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12: Matthew Stafford takes the third down snap and wraps up a dominant Monday Night Football victory.
13: I was proud of the way that we responded.
14: It felt good to be back out there, man. Officially back playing football. Came away with a win, so I'm excited about that.
1: Rams get Aaron Donald back, even though they didn't have Puka Nacua. They see Jackson Dart leave on the first series for the Giants. More on that in a moment. Rams go on to a 28-6 dominating performance to win the Monday Night Football matchup. They outgained the Giants 481-182, largest differential by any team in a game this season. Matthew Stafford, 327 yards, 4 touchdown passes. 2 of them go to Devontae Adams.
15: I can't put my finger on exactly which catch it was, but honestly, I feel like after the first touchdown, I felt like, you know, the first catch you have or second, one of the early ones, you catch a high ball, you know, you can get in and do your dance. That puts you in a different type of mode. And then, you know, Sean kept calling my number after that. And, you know, we had multiple opportunities to go out there and make some plays, and we executed.
16: It felt like, I mean, Sean's a great play caller. There's a lot of options on that card, but it felt like he's like, ah, let's throw to 17 again. Like, is that how it is?
15: That was pretty good, too. That was
16: not terrible.
15: I think it's a lot like that, honestly. I know in my mind, after you make a play, and Sean is probably, of any coach I've ever had, he's probably one of the most, you know, likely to come back to the same guy, whoever has the hot hand. And obviously, I had the hot hand for a minute there. So, you know, I'm willing to do whatever it takes to win. But, you know, as a receiver, we're always excited when we get a few more opportunities.
16: How important was it, Devontae, to play the type of game you played to just completely flush week one and put that far, far in the rear view?
15: Yeah, I mean, it was extremely important for us to come out here and do what we did today, because I don't think anybody's confidence was rocked by what happened last week. But at the end of the day, this team, a real team, gets their confidence through the work and through, you know, going out there and making it happen on the field. So we can talk about what great team we are and, you know, the stars we have on this team. But at the end of the day, it's about how you go out there and play and how you perform. And this league isn't even about who's the best team. It's about who goes out and plays the best. So we keep that on our minds and go out and work toward, you know, a common goal. And today we were able to do that.
16: And what does it mean to have 99 Aaron Donald back in this locker room wearing this uniform again?
15: Well, I mean, I saw, you know, when he was thinking about coming back, there was a lot of, you know, Instagram buzz and a lot of different graphics going on. And I saw, just from his rookie year up until when he retired, just the accolades that he accrued every single year. And I think, I don't know how you feel, but when I look at stuff, I think history repeats itself. So with him being healthy and coming back, having a chance, he'll come out and do the same thing.
1: Aaron Donald back on the field for the Rams, had 3 tackles in his first action of the season. ESPN analyst Jason McCourty.
17: We have the evidence. We've seen this guy perform when he's in peak shape and when he's at his best. And I think tonight was just a glimpse of that. If you're the Rams, you look at it, you made it out and he was healthy and you won the football game. We saw that impact on the third down. There was other chances where he got 4 hands on him, a double team, and he helped free up some other guys. I think the fact that Aaron Donald, we were standing right here on the sideline when they announced his name running out of that tunnel, the type of juice that was in this stadium and that was on that sideline of just having 99 back out there makes a difference.
16: In terms of what he did tonight, though, was there subtle things that you saw that you're like, oh, okay, maybe it surprised, or something that you think we'll see more of moving forward?
17: Yeah, I think subtle things you see within him. I think the biggest thing is attention. I think for the offensive lineman, I spoke to a Giants offensive lineman. He was excited about the challenge. But I think the fact that we had that conversation already going into the game, for those guys, they're already thinking about the Aaron Donald impact. Is he going to be exactly what his like when he left 2 years ago? Is it going to be a lesser version of himself? He hasn't been playing football that long since he came back. So you got to imagine with each and every practice, each individual rep, each game, he's going to continue to improve. And pretty soon we're going to see that wrecking ball from him.
1: Aaron Donald, no pressures on 32 snaps in his season debut. Did have a tackle for a loss, 3 tackles overall. The Rams offense was rolling, 481 yards of offense. Devontae Adams with the 2 touchdown catches, 39.5 fantasy points. If you're lucky enough to have him on your team, Rams were in control from early on, probably from the moment the air just went out of the Giants' offense.
18: Play clock winding down again. Dart backing up, floats it, and it's incomplete. Theo Johnson could not secure it going to the ground, and there was pressure by Byron Young, and now Dart is hurt and grabbing his leg.
16: Oh, boy.
1: Jackson Dart leaving in the first quarter on the Giants' first series. Speculation is it's a sprained MCL. Earlier on ESPN Radio, our Emmett Golden.
19: And they needed his presence.
16: Yep.
19: Like, because I felt like once he was out and the people found out he wasn't coming back, it just seemed like the team never got refocused again. And I get it. It happens. I think about Drew Lock in week one when you saw the Seahawks and Darnold went down. The biggest change for them is when they went in at halftime, they came out, the offense looked much different. And I was wondering if that was going to happen with the Giants offense. It didn't. It just flat out. It seemed like they were never able to calm themselves down and refocus at all. And the Rams at that point were on cruise control.
1: And the Rams go on to a 28-6 win out, gaining the Giants on the offensive side of things, 481 to 182, the Giants suffering their largest margin of defeat since 2024, second worst yards margin in the last decade. The guys who called it on ABC, Joe Buck, Troy Aikman.
18: Yeah, I think we can officially stop the hand-wringing about the L.A. Rams. I think they look like the Rams tonight, just sensational. And it showed tonight. Matthew Stafford can still sling it, and the defense gets better with Aaron Donald back. The Rams, the Seahawks, the 49ers, NFC West is going to be something yet again.
20: Troy, the saying in this game, next man up, I get it, it's a cliche. The next man up is not Jackson Dart. And yes, Jameis Winston's played a ton of football, but what sort of a punch to the gut is it to this Giant team against this Rams team tonight to lose Dart on that first series in your estimation?
21: Well, big blow, of course. I mean, you come into this season and you've got your pieces back and they're healthy, and I think that was really probably on every Giants fan's mind as to how long are these guys going to be able to stay upright, can they stay healthy, and then you go into week two coming off the big win and you lose your quarterback that early. It is a big gut punch for the entire organization, certainly on the offensive side of the ball, but it affects the defensive side of the ball as well. And then Malik Nabers goes down, and, you know, of course, Brian Burns, we saw him go down late in the game as well. But to lose your starting quarterback with the game plan, I definitely think it affected things. They stopped running as much under center. With Jameis Winston, he's more comfortable in the gun. And so a lot of what we saw last week that was so effective with them leaning on the run game, it just didn't materialize. It may not have anyway because the Rams are so stout on the defensive side of the ball, and they really came to play tonight. So it was going to be a tough out for them regardless.
20: Man, when they've got all hands on deck later in the year, they're really good too. I'm interested in both your thoughts on sort of where they fit in the grand scheme of things.
21: Where the Rams fit in?
20: Rams, yeah.
21: Well, they fit right there with all of them. You know, I mean, they're as good as there is. And I think that with Sean McVay, I mean, he's the neutralizer because he has shown so many times. I mean, I talked about it a little bit. When he came into the league, all the three wide receiver stuff he used to do, that he was doing, and the motions and the jet sweeps, and then it caught the league by storm. Everybody was doing that. Now he's using a lot more three tight ends, and now you're seeing the influence that that's had. So when he's without personnel, and I think that's when you really learn about how good an offensive guy is, when you don't have all of your playmakers, almost 500 yards of offense tonight. I mean, it's hard to argue with.
18: When they're healthy, and that's the thing that hangs over every team in the National Football League, they're the best. They've got the best talent. They've got the head coach. They've been there. They would theoretically play a Super Bowl on this floor, but they got to stay healthy, and that's the case with so many of these elite teams around the league.
1: Jackson Dart couldn't stay healthy on the field in the Monday night game for the Giants, and the Rams, even though they were a little bit short-staffed, do come away with the 28-6 win. The guys mentioned not just Jackson Dart for the Giants, but Brian Burns, who left in the fourth quarter with an ankle. Malik Nabers with a shoulder injury.
22: My shoulder's okay. Going to get an x-ray on it, see what's going on. And I was out there, trying to just come back out. You know, we had lost Jack, so I didn't want to, you know, give the team another, you know, loss. So I went back in, just trying to do what I can, see what I could do. We popped out, and I just popped it back in.
23: And so, like, do you think it impacted you, hampered you at all when you
0: came back in kind of tough, trying to tough it out?
22: No, I ain't going to make no excuse for, you know, anything that happened in the game. Yeah, I'm battling through injuries, but it doesn't make a difference on, you know, how the performance was. Just, you know, like I say, knocking a little, you know, knocking dust off, trying to see what I can do on this, you know, new knee.
1: Giants wind up losing. Jameis Winston, 111 yards passing off the bench, just 11 of 27 in his throwing attempts. SportsCenter all night, ESPN Radio. Giants not the only ones turning to backup quarterbacks this weekend.
2: Here's Shady Slip coming out of there. I think he got maybe stepped on and now he's down.
4: Just very, very unfortunate. We're going to do everything we can to get him back and get him right.
23: You're two games into a very long season and you think, like, gosh, before the Commanders, here we go again.
1: Washington losing quarterback Jaden Daniels to a dislocated elbow at the end of Sunday's first half. Not the first time we've seen this type of injury. That, says ESPN analyst Marcus Spears, is concerning.
24: I'm not worried about the elbow. I'm worried about the psychological part of it.
25: Okay.
24: Right? Like, Jaden has been missing a tremendous amount of time because of injuries, and you don't want to see a player like him become apprehensive and start thinking about, I can't get hurt, so let me not be the player that I am. You want all quarterbacks to be conscious of running and doing stuff like that. Freak accident, man. That's just one of those situations where it creeps into your mind, like, what is happening? Why do these things keep happening? Every athlete has gone through it that has suffered injuries. You start asking yourself, like, what am I not doing? What's going on in my world that this continues to happen? And we saw even in that game how dynamic he can be. But for such a fluke situation to happen after the things that he's been through already, I start to worry about his psychological approach to playing the game. It's just super unfortunate that it's this many.
25: This is really difficult for me because I do worry about him and his career, and not just from a psychological perspective, but from a longevity perspective, from a should the team extend him and pay him over $50 million a year perspective, because when he is healthy, his play merits that kind of contract. You saw that in this game. I thought he was excellent. But the injury concerns are real. We're talking now about multiple injuries, multiple seasons, multiple games missed. And if you're the Washington Commanders, you are taking that into account. Yes, it was a fluky injury, but this is a quarterback who came into the league with potential injury concerns, being one of the rare dings against him.
26: Don't give up what you really want for what you want right now if you're Jaden Daniels.
24: Yep.
26: Maybe surgery to prevent, strengthen, and solidify long-term is more important than, I got to get out there to be out there with my teammates. I understand the competitors. It's easy for me to sit here and say this.
25: Right.
26: I understand that. But you should play in this league at a high level for 10-plus years. And I think he's got to just be conscious of that and the tough decision.
1: Washington seeing Jaden Daniels out with an injury. Giants losing Jackson Dart Monday night. Caleb Williams injuring his hamstring late on Sunday. Week two injuries to quarterbacks certainly in the spotlight and the talk of the day on ESPN Radio.
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29: There are a lot of fair things to criticize Dan Quinn for. I don't think this is one of them. If you're being aggressive on the road, knowing that the Cowboys have scored in three of their first four possessions in that game, you realize you were going to have to put some points on the board. Your defense was having trouble being able to contain them and get stops. I have no issue with him being aggressive before the half. I'm not going to pin Jaden Daniels' injury on Dan Quinn's decision to be aggressive when it comes to game management. It was a fluke. Offensive lineman steps on the quarterback's foot on the way back. Jaden tries to brace himself and ends up dislocating his elbow. I can't blame that on the head coach's play call. It's not as if he's calling that play to put his quarterback in harm's way.
30: I'm not going to talk about Shane Steichen and the way that he approached the game versus the Chiefs and then somehow villainize Dan Quinn for wanting to be aggressive. I'm not going to do that. And hindsight is always 20/20. And if I was a Commanders fan, I'd probably be mad too. It obviously sucks, the outcome of it, but I don't think it was the wrong call in the moment.
27: Mike Senior, Mike Junior, the Golics.
31: Caleb Williams, I was so ready for the worst in this scenario.
32: When he went down and the microphone on the field picked up him screaming in pain, just absolutely brutal. If it's a grade one, understand what he does and how it can affect him rolling out and making all these crazy plays on the run. Even a grade one is going to tap that down.
27: Myron Metcalf, Matt and Myron.
3: I can understand the fear of it. So I don't fault him for, in the moment, being like, man, what did I just do? But I think if you're going to do the Apollo Creed throwing the towel.
32: Come on, man.
3: You know, if you're going to go and do the towel over your head and then you take it off for effect.
32: That's true. He did do the towel over the crowd. The towel over the head is usually like, this is worse than I can attest. He did do the towel over the head.
3: He did all of the dramatic things that someone does when they're seriously hurt, and then to find out he's back, it felt a little over the top.
27: Freddie and Harry.
5: You got to know your personnel without Caleb Williams being there. So whatever that has to be, you got to maximize your quarterback with that running game. And don't think for 1 second other teams know that, because they're going to say, Tyson Bagent, you're going to have to beat us. We're not letting this running game help you. You're going to have to help the running game. If anybody really has to step up and make adjustments, it's not the guy. It's not the dogs in the kennel. It's the one that's feeding them the kibble, known as the kennel master, known as Ben Johnson.
27: The Rich Eisen Show.
6: Dan Quinn, as he's going through the pros and the cons and the risk factor, if somebody told him the downside would be that one of his own linemen would step on the foot of his quarterback, who then, embracing his fall, would use the left arm that he dislocated last year to try and brace himself from falling, and it would twist in such an ugly way that Tom Brady would curse on Fox. He clearly would take the point.
1: 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That's next. 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It's ESPN Radio.
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1: 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Colts wide receiver Alec Pierce expected to miss several weeks. Aggravated left heel injury in the loss to the Chiefs Sunday. Same heel that Pierce had surgically repaired in March. Says he's going to try rehab this time, looking to return mid-season. The team filling the void, agreeing to a deal with veteran Darius Slayton. Colts one of eight teams at 0-2. Earlier on ESPN Radio, former NFL GM Tom Telesco.
7: The reality is, like, if you start off 0-2, more than likely you probably weren't a great team in the first place, which is why those numbers are so high. But not all 0-2 teams are created equal. And you go back to last year, the Patriots started off 1-2. They went to the Super Bowl. The Texans started 0-3. They won 12 games. The Broncos last year started 1-2. People forget. They won 14 games last year. So as you move from the preseason to the regular season, it's really about trying to find your identity in the month of September. And it doesn't mean if you lose the first game, lose the second game, like, hey, that's what you are. It just means, hey, these are some things we got to work on. You saw that from Denver. Denver's defense came out and played exactly the way we thought they could. With their pass rush, with Zach Allen, with Nick Benito. Bo Nix played much better, and they had a great game plan for Jalen Waddle. So you saw that from week one to week two, what Sean Payton did, and we saw some other teams do that similarly.
1: Eight teams also at 2-0 after the Giants went to 1-1 with their loss in Monday Night Football. Home stretch of the baseball regular season. Cubs, Padres tied atop the wild card standings. Chicago hoping Alex Bregman will be ready for the postseason after the unexpected happened on Sunday. ESPN's Buster Olding.
8: Alex Bregman suffered facial fractures when he was hit by that foul ball during the course of their game in Cincinnati yesterday. And now as they move forward, the Cubs assume he's going to miss games. The question is there a way to get him back on the field? One of the questions that needs to be answered is, if he returns to the field, given the fractures, will he be able to be put himself at more risk if he goes back on the field? So we'll see what the Cubs decide to do. Obviously, Bregman, a really big factor with their offense and with their defense.
1: Bregman not expected to undergo surgery, looking to the postseason. He was hospitalized in Cincinnati for testing, but was on Instagram earlier on Monday saying that he was back in Chicago.
27: SportsCenter All Night.
9: Oh, my goodness. 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
27: Today's top sound.
9: How good is that? Are you not entertained?
27: Number four.
1: Tigers eliminated from the postseason, but they see Spencer Torkelson reach 25 homers in back-to-back seasons for the first time in his career. He wasn't the only one going deep in their win over Washington. 97 won the ticket.
10: Fly ball left field off the bat of Ben Mulcherry. Watch it fly. Gone. Sizzling line drive into the Tigers bullpen and left. Tigers having some fun now. Three-run shot from Mulcherry. Fourth of the year and a 7-0 lead in the fifth.
27: Number three.
1: WNBA, the Dallas Wings dropped to the seventh seed at the moment. And it happened in the closing seconds of their matchup with Phoenix. USA Network.
14: Phoenix wins it. Held has the rock. Thomas screams for help. Backdoor cut. Copper lays it in with 2.4. Timeout Dallas.
27: Number two.
1: Orioles snap a three-game losing streak, and Pete Alonso reaches the big 4-0. WBAL.
15: The 1-1.
16: Swing and a shot. Deep left field. A rocket into the night. Number 40, an unbelievable drive over the wall in left field. A two-home run night for Pete Alonso.
2: so.
4: Number one.
1: No Puka Nacua for the Rams for the Monday night matchup against the Giants. No problem for the L.A. offense. 710 ESPN L.A.
15: Snap clock two. Play clock one. Stafford gets it off. Stands up to throw. Fade ball. Left side. Devontae separates. Devontae brings it in over the shoulder for a three-score lead. These are the L.A. Rams we know and love. A dot from Stafford to Adams. 11 yards for the score. His second of the night. 20-3, the new count.
1: Devontae Adams catching two of Matthew Stafford's four touchdown passes.
17: I just think we just came out aggressive, man. Just shooting our shot, coming out. That little girl right there, her dad is pretty good, and he's got a way of manipulating these defenses, and he makes the game a lot easier for all the guys, and then the guys up front gave him a lot of time, and I mean it's almost weird to see him get sacked back there whenever it does happen, just because it's like, oh, that can happen, but at the end of the day, I mean, it's about being aggressive, coming out and everybody being focused and locked into the details, like I said, of every single route. Everybody has to just be on point with their assignment, and that was the type of day it was today.
1: Giants saw their quarterback get hit. More on that next. The Sports Center All Night continues. 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
15: Stafford gets it off, stands up to throw. Fade ball, left side. Devontae separates. Devontae brings it in over the shoulder.
27: We have the latest with Caleb Williams as he recovers from a hamstring injury.
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3: 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We need something different.
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16: 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Deep left field. 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
1: Rams coming off their unimpressive showing in Week 1 in Australia. Giants coming off a rather impressive win over the Cowboys in Week 1. Giants with the ball first Monday night. 3.5 minutes into the game, though, on the seventh play of the night.
5: Darts in a shotgun set. Calls out signals, takes the snap. Retreats in the pocket, sets, lobs one down the left sideline, and it's caught by Theo Johnson, and he's not dropped it. And Jackson Dart took a shot.
6: Holding his knee.
5: Giant medical staff looking at Jackson Dart. Players coming over to check on him. Got sandwiched. Took a hit.
1: Dart leaving the game, would not return. WFAN with the call, sources indicating the belief is a sprained MCL. More on that straight ahead. Giants lose their starting quarterback. Rams did not have their starting wide receiver, Puka Nacua, out for this one. But they were able to fill that void.
15: Second down, 14. Stafford sets the laces, looking left, slides the pocket. It's a sidearm throw. It's a leaping catch. It's Devontae. Play clock one. Stafford gets it off. Stands up to throw. Fade ball. Left side. Devontae separates. Devontae brings it in over the shoulder for a three-score lead. These are the LA Rams we know and love. A dot from Stafford to Adams. 11 yards for the score. His second of the night. 20-3 the new count.
1: 7-10 ESPN LA. Rams go on to a 28-6 win over the Giants. Rams 481 yards of offense to the Giants, 182. Rams' largest yards differential by any team in a game this season. Rams' largest since 2020. Rams had 8 yards per play, best by any team this season, best by a Rams team in any game since 2019. Matthew Stafford, 22 of 31, 327 yards passing, 4 touchdowns, did have an interception, but had the 4 touchdowns, his 22nd career 4-touchdown game. He spoke with our Lisa Salters.
11: Matthew, you guys averaged nearly 9 yards a play tonight. Just what felt better?
12: Yeah, I mean, obviously we executed at a higher clip, had some explosive plays, which is nice. To be honest with you, I felt like we could have been more efficient. You know, we had some plays that we left out there that we know we can make, so always ways to be better, but proud of our effort tonight. Guys played really well up front against a really good front, and, you know, allowed me to kind of go back there and play.
11: I know you said after week one that you felt like you missed Devontae a couple of times. You did not miss him tonight. Just what was clicking with him?
12: Yeah, a little bit of everything. You know, he kind of attacked all areas of the field. He's a fantastic football player. We're lucky to have him. Obviously, you know, Puka not being here tonight, more of an onus on what Tate can do, and he delivered for us big time, which is awesome.
11: 4 touchdown passes for you tonight. That puts you 6th on the list all time. Just what does that mean to you?
12: It's a humbling feeling. I have so much respect for the people that played this game before me and such big fans of those guys. So just to be, you know, in that same breath with those guys is a cool feeling for me.
11: And I know you just said something to Jackson Dart. Tough night for him. Just what did you want him to know?
12: Yeah, I just said I was pulling for him. You know, I don't expect him to tell me what's going on, but I just want to let him know I was pulling for him. I want young guys in this league to play our position to play well. He's doing a heck of a job. Hopefully he's back sooner rather than later.
11: And did you get a chance to check out 99 tonight?
12: I did. How about that entrance? When he came in and ran out, I was jacked up, man. Everybody's jacked up. It was a cool thing to see.
1: Matthew Stafford, second oldest player with a 4-touchdown game on Monday Night Football. Drew Brees being the oldest. He found Devontae Adams 8 times for 195 yards. 2 of the 4 touchdowns going to Adams on the night. His coach, Sean McVay.
0: First of all, I thought our group did a great job tonight. I thought our defense really was outstanding from the very jump. We had a couple turnovers offensively. Not getting points at the end of the half was disappointing, but I did think the way that we responded, thought we got the running game going a little bit in the second half, but I did feel our defense's pressure, the presence all night, where you could see they never got comfortable. Hopefully, Dart is okay, but you can feel even with Winston, a really good quarterback that I got a lot of respect for. We were able to kind of, apply pressure to him. I thought we were sticky in coverage. Guys did a really good job. And then I thought, our line did a great job protecting to allow Matthew and Devontae to have a bunch of cool connections. Anytime you go 8 for 195 is a pretty special deal. But the cool thing is there's a lot of stuff we can clean up too. And that's a good football team. I was proud of the way that we responded. And we've got to be able to look at the things that we can improve upon. And got a great challenge against an excellent team at their place this Sunday night.
1: Rams will be in Denver for the Sunday night game in week 3. Rams snapping a 5-game losing streak on Monday Night Football. Largest win on Monday Night Football since 2003. Aaron Donald back on the field. 3 tackles. 1 tackle for a loss in his return. Didn't play in week 1 at Australia. After the week 2 win, he spoke with our Laura Rutledge.
6: Aaron, what did it feel like to be back out there tonight?
7: I'm going to feel good. Feel good to be out there, get that first game under my belt after 2 years. So, feel good. We got to win. So,
6: that's what you said the goal was. 3 tackles, 1 tackle for loss for you. When you made that first tackle, what went through your mind?
7: Let's make another one, So, just playing football. Feel good to be out here on this field with the guys. Come away with a big win at SoFi today. So, I'm excited.
6: How does the body feel?
7: A little sore right now, a little sore, but get my body back right for a short week and get back to work. So
6: we had an awesome shot of your kids blowing you kisses as you ran out of the tunnel. How much does it mean to you to be able to do this again for them to see?
7: I mean, everything. They've been excited. They called me this morning at least 20 times saying I'm ready to see daddy play football. So to see my family here supporting me, excited about it, man, they make it that much better. So
6: congratulations. Go spend time with them.
7: Thank you.
1: Puka Nacua and Myles Garrett didn't play for the Rams, but Aaron Donald was out there, had those 3 tackles. Speaking of leaving the game, SportsCenter All Night, ESPN Radio, Jackson Dart went 3 of 5 for 20 yards on the first drive, but then left after suffering a knee injury. His coach, John Harbaugh.
8: Yeah, we'll know more tomorrow. That's in the neighborhood of it, I would say. We'll get an MRI tomorrow and have a really good feel for it and give you more information then.
13: Without him for a
8: I'm just answering it that way because we'll know more when we find out more. I think you make those decisions when you get all the information, not right after the game.
13: What was giving Jameis so many issues out there? Because it seemed like some throws where their guys were open and he was just bouncing.
8: Those are all things that are really like better answered after we watch the tape, but also it's just a matter of execution, the plays get made or they don't, So I thought Jameis came in. I mean, it's tough to come in. He came in, executed, he operated really well. He was on point with all the things in terms of running the offense and all that. But as a group, as a team, we just didn't do what we needed to do to have a chance to even win the game. We didn't play up to that level across the board. I think that's the best way to describe it.
1: Jameis Winston off the bench, 111 yards passing, 11 for 27. Worst completion percentage, 35.5%. Worst completion percentage by a player with at least 25 passing attempts since 2024. Giants wind up losing the Monday night game to the Rams, 28-6, their largest margin of defeat since 2024. Jackson Dart, of course, joining Jaden Daniels and Caleb Williams as starting quarterbacks who went down in week 2. Dart injured on the first series, which certainly takes the air out of the offense. ESPN analyst Jason McCourty.
24: You go in with a game plan, and the confidence you have is the confidence in doing it each and every day. And I think for the guys in this Giants locker room, since they were in Greenbrier, West Virginia during training camp, they've watched Jackson Dart put in the work and show up every single day. They've seen their offense operate with him under center making plays. They have belief in Jameis, but it's different. When you lose that starting quarterback on the defensive side of the ball, you're saying to yourself, all right, now we have to come up with more takeaways. We have to make a play, and that's how you end up giving up those double moves because guys are a little bit more on the edge knowing that you're going to need a little bit more of an effort to try to win this game tonight.
25: I mean, we know the attrition at this position. Yeah.
9: it changes the entirety of a season. That's why hopefully it sounds like the Giants got decent news.
10: Yeah.
9: Part of it I know, but man, it just, for lack of a more eloquent way of saying it, just sucks.
10: Just sucks. And I think the fact that it's our young quarterbacks too, these are the guys that we're watching and we're waiting to take that next step. Caleb Williams has looked like a potential MVP, 59 points in his first game. We missed Jaden Daniels a year ago. Jackson Dart in week one, we're talking about the growth he had. And that was just 1 week with a brand new coordinator. So when we see our young players go down, our young superstars, that's where you get devastated knowing the impact that that's going to have.
1: Sources indicating that Dart dealing with a sprained MCL, no timetable at this point for his return, needs the imaging done prior to that. SportsCenter All Night, ESPN Radio.
14: Here's Shady, he slipped coming out of there. I think he got maybe stepped on and now he's down.
17: Just very, very unfortunate. We're going to do everything we can to get him back and get him right.
18: You're two games into a very long season. You think, like, gosh, if we're the Commanders, here we go again.
1: Commanders aren't sure how much time Jaden Daniels will miss after he suffered a dislocated left elbow. ESPN's Dan Graziano.
19: As you mentioned, Jay, dislocated that left elbow for the second time in 2 years. So they have been running tests on him today. They're going to continue to evaluate him with medical imaging over the next couple of days and then make a plan on how to proceed. Is it about rest? Is it that will he eventually need some kind of surgery to stabilize things in there? They don't know yet. What they do know is that Marcus Mariota will start for them this Sunday. He's been the backup to Jaden Daniels since Jaden Daniels was drafted, so third year in the program. They feel good about Mariota, but obviously not going where they need to go without Jaden Daniels.
1: Daniels underwent those imaging tests on Monday. Earlier on ESPN Radio on game night, our Q Myers.
25: Let's keep it a buck. They need to just have surgery and tighten that thing up. Because they didn't have surgery last year.
1: Right.
25: When this happened. They didn't have the surgery. They just let him rest and rehab. And now it pops out, it gets dislocated again, right? Mm-hmm. This seems like to me, and it's just me, I'm not an expert, I'm not a doctor, I'm not any of those things, I didn't stay at a hotel that makes me any smarter, but it just to me seems like that they need to go take care of it, maybe take the L right away, handle it, and then give him a chance to come back 100%. You're not a team. I don't want to say nobody, but you're not very good without your star quarterback. And now the last two seasons in a row, you haven't had your star quarterback. Oh, by the way, he's only in year three. That's why I would tighten it up right now. That's why I would go have the surgery and prove to myself, if nobody else, if I'm not proving it to anybody else, I'm proving to me that this is not going to be who you label me. Mm-hmm. I'm not going to be injury prone. I'm going to do everything I can to try to, you know, just not have that happen and this become a recurring thing. Because, again, now it is a recurring thing, and that's going to be a question moving forward. Is he durable enough to be that franchise quarterback that they can rely on?
1: Commanders losing their quarterback to a dislocated left elbow. Bears seeing their quarterback leave early on Sunday in week two. Also, Caleb Williams leaving with his hamstring injury. His coach, Ben Johnson.
2: It sounds like it's going to be a week-to-week deal for him. I got to still talk with our trainer. We'll do that here shortly, and I'll have the lowdown from him. But it sounds like it's week-to-week, but we'll likely miss some time.
26: But in the big picture, dodged a major bullet.
2: Yeah, potentially. We'll see. He's tough, and he comes back from these types of things, I think, better than the average human being. So we'll see.
1: Officially week to week, SportsCenter All Night, ESPN Radio. That's kind of the way that Cleveland Browns, at least from the outside, have been looking at their quarterback situation. Deshaun Watson, not all that impressive in week one. A little bit more impressive in week two in the win over the Buccaneers. Now they head home for their home opener in week three, Coach Todd Monken.
28: Do I love dealing with it every week? Of course not. You guys keep asking, which is a lot of fun. But the reality is, of course. And I'm happy for Deshaun, the way he's played. And I expect an improvement. And I expect continued improvement. I mean, there's a lot of football left in him. He just hasn't played in a while. And learning our system and trying to get him consistent with his drops and his reads is part of the process. He's like every player. I see him as a young player. I know people don't want to see it that way, and I haven't been here, but I see him as still a very young player that is going to continue to grow.
1: Expected to make the start in week three in Cleveland as well. Speaking of making a start, Michael Penix going to make his season debut in primetime. Falcons announcing Monday Penix will start Thursday on the road against the Packers for the Thursday night matchup that will open the Week 3 schedule. Joining the 40 Club, that's next. SportsCenter All Night continues at ESPN Radio.
3: The Tuesday edition of Unsportsman Night with Chris Canty, Michelle Smallman, and me, Evan Cohen. The Rams take care of business against the Giants, but did we see enough from them to believe they are still the cream of the crop in the NFC? 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
1: 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Orioles still looking up at Chicago in the wild card standings. Baltimore facing Toronto on Monday.
43: From the Y, the 2-1.
44: That's on a line out to deep right field. Lucas back at the wall. It is gone! Make him four for his last four, taking it out of the ballpark. And another rising line drive the opposite way for Pete Alonso.
43: The 1-1.
44: Swinging a shot. Deep left field. A rocket into the night. Gone! And just like that, Baltimore is back on top. Number 40. An unbelievable drive over the wall in left field. A Alonso.
1: WBAL, Orioles, a 4-3 win over the Blue Jays. Alonso, 2-for-4, the two hits being the home runs, drove in three. 40 homers on the season. Now, fourth player in Orioles history with a 40-homer season in their first season with the franchise. Alonso's fourth 40-homer season of his career, joining Kyle Schwarber, Shohei Ohtani, and Aaron Judge for the most 40-homer seasons among active players. For the Orioles, the win snaps a three-game losing streak. As far as the wild card standings, White Sox still in that third spot in the American League. Houston, 3 games back. Toronto, 3.5 games back. Baltimore, 4.5 games out of that third wild card spot, but a couple of teams still ahead of them. Blue Jays entered Monday 49-2 when leading by at least 3 runs. Orioles rally and get the 4-3 win. Tigers and Nationals.
0: Fly ball left field up the bed of Ben Mulder.

0: from Drew Gilbert.
1: Drew Gilbert, high drive and gone! Up onto the arcade over the right field wall. The first pitch of the bottom of the fifth inning. And Drew Gilbert goes deep. He's having a heck of a game. 5-1 Giants.
0: Gilbert homering and hit a two-run single as the Giants get past the Twins. 5-2 to snap a three-game losing streak. Giants open their season-ending homestand, which ends with the Dodgers in town this weekend with their third win in 10 games. The call on KNBR. Sports Center all night, ESPN Radio.
2: There's the snap. Levitt wants to throw, fires. It's batted up in the air and intercepted. It's picked off.
3: Really proud of our guys and our coaches. Really happy for our fans that no player, no person's bigger than anybody else. And the trajectory is up, and that's where it's going to continue to go.
0: Big win for Ole Miss at home over LSU this past weekend. Ole Miss sending the message against their former coach, Trinidad Chambliss, in the spotlight. Where does he slot in among quarterbacks in college? ESPN analyst Dusty Dvorak.
4: Jay, there's no question. He is without doubt the best quarterback in all of college football. The performance he had on Saturday night, especially in the first half, it was flawless. 8 of 8 on third down, 2 touchdowns, and he showed the accuracy is as good as anyone. The playmaking outside the pocket, from within the pocket, the poise, the composure was off the charts. And I thought Trinidad Chambliss on that biggest stage once again reminded everybody that there is no one in college football with the game on the line that you'd rather have the football in their hands than him. Rightfully so, he is now the favorite in the Heisman Trophy race.
5: Dusty, LSU moving forward to face Texas A&M, who's coming off a surprising home loss to unranked Kentucky. What could decide Saturday's matchup?
4: Yeah, Jay, I think it's quarterback play. You know, Sam Levitt, Marcel Reed, both coming off of lackluster performances a week ago. And really the question is, which quarterback can be more consistent, can be more accurate, and probably most importantly, can take best care of the football? Both these guys can impact the game with their legs, both very mobile, very dangerous, but also can be their own worst enemy. Who can prevent from having that catastrophic negative play is going to be a real key. Marcel Reed has been very good against LSU the last 2 years, accounting for 7 touchdowns. But I like Sam Levitt to bounce back in this spot and lead his team to a victory at home.
0: LSU, Texas A&M, 7:30 Eastern Saturday. We'll see it on ABC. LSU coming off the loss at Ole Miss. Lane Kiffin admits the video from that game, a little tough to watch.
6: Tell the truth, Monday we start with the game. We go through that film and everything with them, position, coordinator, team meeting, and then we move to the next one. So I think they really struggled with this one after seeing it, you know, after breaking down the film, talking to someone. I feel like, you know, they really feel like after seeing it that they lost the game in so many situations and areas, you know, defensively, playing the really good second half, and they score one time. And, you know, as you watch it, it's not even a run that the quarterback pulls the ball on. You know, we do a really good job beating the tight end on it, and Trinidad just pulls the ball. It's not even a zone read and goes and scores. So, and then we have two guys open in the end zone at the end of the game. So those are really hard ones to struggle with when you really go back and look and see how many ways that we came all the way back and should have won the game. It was tough on them. You know, there's some games you just, you know, get outplayed, outcoached, and you go, okay, you know, back to the drawing board. And but that one they really struggled with this morning, seeing.
0: LSU looking to bounce back this week against Texas A&M. That one's on ABC. Also on ABC Saturday afternoon, Ole Miss and Florida. Ole Miss coming off the win over LSU. Florida coach John Summerall was asked about being favored against the Rebels.
7: You come into this week ranked and favored against a top five team in the nation. Do you use that doubt this week?
8: Who's guys favored against these guys?
9: Everybody.
8: Do they? There's a lot of good drugs out there, huh?
0: See what happens this weekend as Ole Miss and Florida match up Saturday in Gainesville, 3:30 Eastern. That one is on ABC. WNBA Dream, a 95-84 win over the Liberty. Atlanta half game behind the Aces now for the 3 seed. Atlanta with a 4-game win streak, tied for their second longest win streak this season. Mercury topping the Wings, 87-86, trailed by 14, but make their third double-digit comeback win of the season. Giants could not come back in their matchup on Monday Night Football without their starting quarterback. That's next. SportsCenter All Night continues. It's ESPN Radio.

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5: With SRN News, I'm John Scott. A federal appeals panel has ruled in favor of new Missouri congressional districts backed by President Trump. But there is no immediate impact from Monday's ruling. That's because the 8th U.S. Circuit Court of Appeals delayed the effect of its order to allow time for an appeal. Opponents of the new map said that they will file an emergency appeal to the U.S. Supreme Court. President Trump set for a whirlwind schedule of meetings with leaders from four continents at the UN General Assembly. The president expected to start the day with a speech to assembled delegates before meeting no fewer than 11 world leaders, bilateral or in-group settings. Later in the day, Mr. Trump will meet with British Prime Minister Burnham, Ukrainian President Zelensky, Venezuela's interim leader Delcy Rodriguez, Danish Mayor Frederiksen, just to name a few. This is SRN News.
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10: Pete Alonso with a pair of home runs, now has 40 on the season, and the Orioles get another win, keeping their playoff hopes alive. Bears consider Caleb Williams week to week. Rams bounce back from week one, get a week two win on Monday night.
11: Matthew Stafford takes the third down snap and wraps up a dominant Monday night football victory.
12: I was proud of the way that we responded.
13: It felt good to be back out there, man. Officially back playing football. Came away with a win, so I'm excited about that.
10: Rams get Aaron Donald back, even though they didn't have Puka Nacua. They see Jackson Dart leave on the first series for the Giants. More on that in a moment. Rams go on to a 28-6 dominating performance to win the Monday Night Football matchup. They outgained the Giants 481-182, largest differential by any team in a game this season. Matthew Stafford, 327 yards, four touchdown passes. Two of them go to Devontae Adams.
2: I can't put my finger on exactly which catch it was, but honestly, I feel like after the first touchdown, I felt like, you know, the first catch you have or second, one of the early ones, you catch a high ball, you know, you can get in and do your dance. That puts you in a different type of mode. And then, you know, Sean kept calling my number after that. And, you know, we had multiple opportunities to go out there and make some plays, and we executed.
14: It felt like, I mean, Sean's a great play caller. There's a lot of options on that card, but it felt like he's like, let's throw to 17 again. Like, is that how it is?
2: That was pretty good, too. That was
14: not terrible.
2: I think it's a lot like that, honestly. I know in my mind, after you make a play, and Sean is probably, of any coach I've ever had, he's probably one of the most, you know, likely to come back to the same guy, whoever has the hot hand. And obviously, I had the hot hand for a minute there. So, you know, I'm willing to do whatever it takes to win. But, you know, as a receiver, we always excited when we get a few more opportunities.
14: How important was it, Devontae, to play the type of game you played to just completely flush week one and put that far, far in the rear view?
2: Yeah, I mean, it was extremely important for us to come out here and do what we did today, because I don't think anybody's confidence was rocked by what happened last week. But at the end of the day, this team, a real team, gets their confidence through the work and through, you know, going out there and making it happen on the field. So we can talk about what great team we are and, you know, the stars we have on this team. But at the end of the day, it's about how you go out there and play and how you perform. And this league isn't even about who's the best team. It's about who goes out and plays the best. So we keep that on our minds and go out and work toward, you know, a common goal. And today we were able to do that.
14: And what does it mean to have 99 Aaron Donald back in this locker room wearing this uniform again?
2: Well, I mean, I saw, you know, when he was thinking about coming back, there was a lot of, you know, Instagram buzz and a lot of different graphics going on. And I saw, just from his rookie year up until when he retired, just the accolades that he accrued every single year. And I think, I don't know how you feel, but when I look at stuff, I think history repeats itself. So with him being healthy and coming back, having a chance, he'll come out and do the same thing.
10: Aaron Donald back on the field for the Rams, had three tackles in his first action of the season. ESPN analyst Jason McCourty.
15: We have the evidence. We've seen this guy perform when he's in peak shape and when he's at his best. And I think tonight was just a glimpse of that. If you're the Rams, you look at it, you made it out and he was healthy and you won the football game. We saw that impact on the third down. There was other chances where he got four hands on him, a double team, and he helped free up some other guys. I think the fact that Aaron Donald, we were standing right here on the sideline when they announced his name running out of that tunnel. The type of juice that was in this stadium and that was on that sideline of just having 99 back out there makes a difference.
14: In terms of what he did tonight, though, was there subtle things that you saw that you're like, oh, okay, maybe it surprised, or something that you think we'll see more of moving forward?
15: Yeah, I think subtle things you see within him. I think the biggest thing is attention. I think for the offensive lineman, I spoke to a Giants offensive lineman. He was excited about the challenge. But I think the fact that we had that conversation already going into the game, for those guys, they're already thinking about the Aaron Donald impact. Is he going to be exactly what is like when he left 2 years ago? Is he going to be a lesser version of himself? He hasn't been playing football that long since he came back. So you got to imagine with each and every practice, each individual rep, each game, he's going to continue to improve. And pretty soon we're going to see that wrecking ball from him.
10: Aaron Donald, no pressures on 32 snaps in his season debut. Did have a tackle for a loss, three tackles overall. The Rams offense was rolling, 481 yards of offense. Devontae Adams with the two touchdown catches, 39.5 fantasy points. If you're lucky enough to have him on your team, Rams were in control from early on, probably from the moment the air just went out of the Giants' offense.
16: Play clock winding down again. Dart backing up, floats it, and it's incomplete. Theo Johnson could not secure it going to the ground, and there was pressure by Byron Young, and now Dart is hurt and grabbing his leg.
17: Oh, boy.
10: Jackson Dart leaving in the first quarter on the Giants' first series. Speculation is it's a sprained MCL. Earlier on ESPN Radio, our Emmett Golden.
18: And they needed his presence. Yeah. Like, because I felt like once he was out and the people found out he wasn't coming back, it just seemed like the team never got refocused again. And I get it. It happens. I think about Drew Locke in week one when you saw the Seahawks and Darnold went down. The biggest change for them is when they went in at halftime, they came out, the offense looked much different. And I was wondering if that was going to happen with the Giants offense. It didn't. Just flat out, it seemed like they were never able to calm themselves down and refocus at all. And the Rams at that point were on cruise control.
10: And the Rams go on to a 28-6 win, out gaining the Giants on the offensive side of things, 481 to 182. The Giants suffering their largest margin of defeat since 2024, second worst yards margin in the last decade. The guys who called it on ABC, Joe Buck, Troy Aikman.
17: Yeah, I think we can officially stop the hand-wringing about the L.A. Rams. I think they look like the Rams tonight, just sensational. And it showed tonight. Matthew Stafford can still sling it, and the defense gets better with Aaron Donald back. The Rams, the Seahawks, the 49ers, NFC West is going to be something yet again.
14: Troy, the saying in this game, next man up, I get it, it's a cliche. The next man up is not Jackson Dart. And yes, Jameis Winston's played a ton of football, but what sort of a punch to the gut is it to this Giant team against this Rams team tonight to lose Dart on that first series, in your estimation?
19: Well, big blow, of course. I mean, you come into this season and you've got your pieces back and they're healthy, and I think that was really probably on every Giants fan's mind as to how long are these guys going to be able to stay upright, can they stay healthy, and then you go into week two coming off the big win and you lose your quarterback that early. It is a big gut punch for the entire organization, certainly on the offensive side of the ball, but it affects the defensive side of the ball as well. And then Malik Nabers goes down, and, you know, of course, Brian Burns, we saw him go down in late in the game as well. But to lose your starting quarterback with the game plan, I definitely think it affected things. They stopped running as much under center. With Jameis Winston, he's more comfortable in the gun. And so a lot of what we saw last week that was so effective with them leaning on the run game, it just didn't materialize. It may not have anyway, because the Rams are so stout on the defensive side of the ball, and they really came to play tonight. So it was going to be a tough out for them regardless.
14: Man, when they've got all hands on deck later in the year, they're really good too. I'm interested in both your thoughts on sort of where they fit in the grand scheme of things.
19: Where the Rams fit in?
14: Rams, yeah.
19: Well, they fit right there with all of them. You know, I mean, they're as good as there is. And I think that with Sean McVay, I mean, he's the neutralizer, because he has shown so many times. I mean, I talked about it a little bit. When he came into the league, all the three wide receiver stuff he was doing and the motions and the jet sweeps, and then it caught the league by storm. Everybody was doing that. Now he's using a lot more three tight ends, and now you're seeing the influence that that's had. So when he's without personnel, and I think that's when you really learn about how good an offensive guy is, when you don't have all of your playmakers. Almost 500 yards of offense tonight. I mean, it's hard to argue with.
17: When they're healthy, and that's the thing that hangs over every team in the National Football League, they're the best. They've got the best talent. They've got the head coach. They've been there. They would theoretically play a Super Bowl on this floor, but they got to stay healthy, and that's the case with so many of these elite teams around the league.
10: Jackson Dart couldn't stay healthy on the field in the Monday night game for the Giants and the Rams. Even though they were a little bit short-staffed, do come away with the 28-6 win. The guys mentioned not just Jackson Dart for the Giants, but Brian Burns, who left in the fourth quarter with an ankle. Malik Nabers with a shoulder injury.
20: My shoulder's okay. Going to get an x-ray on it, see what's going on. And I was out there, trying to just come back out. You know, we had lost Jack, so I didn't want to, you know, give the team another, you know, loss. So I went back in, just trying to do what I can, see what I can do. We popped out enough. I just popped it back in.
21: And so, like, do you think it impacted you, hampered you at all when you came back in, kind of tough, trying to tough it out?
20: No, I ain't going to make no excuse for, you know, anything that happened in the game. Yeah, I'm battling through injuries, but it doesn't make a difference on, you know, how the performance was. Just, you know, like I say, knocking dust off, trying to see what I can do in this, you know, new knee.
10: Giants wind up losing. Jameis Winston, 111 yards passing off the bench, just 11 of 27 in his throwing attempts. SportsCenter All Night, ESPN Radio. Giants not the only ones turning to backup quarterbacks this weekend.
22: Here's Shady Slip coming out of there. I think he got maybe stepped on, and now he's down.
23: Just very, very unfortunate. We're going to do everything we can to get him back and get him right.
24: You're two games into a very long season. You think, like, gosh, if we're the Commanders, here we go again.
10: Washington losing quarterback Jaden Daniels to a dislocated elbow at the end of Sunday's first half. Not the first time we've seen this type of injury. That, says ESPN analyst Marcus Spears, is concerning.
25: I'm not worried about the elbow. I'm worried about the psychological part of it.
26: Okay.
25: Right? Like,
0: Jaden has been missing a tremendous amount of time because of injuries, and you don't want to see a player like him become apprehensive and start thinking about, I can't get hurt, so let me not be the player that I am. You want all quarterbacks to be conscious of running and doing stuff like that. Freak accident, man. That's just one of those situations where it creeps into your mind, like, what is happening? Why do these things keep happening? Every athlete has gone through it that has suffered injuries. You start asking yourself, like, what am I not doing? What's going on in my world that this continues to happen? And we saw even in that game how dynamic he can be. But for such a fluke situation to happen after the things that he's been through already, I start to worry about his psychological approach to playing the game. It's just super unfortunate that it's this many.
1: This is really difficult for me because I do worry about him and his career, and not just from a psychological perspective, but from a longevity perspective, from a should the team extend him and pay him over $50 million a year perspective, because when he is healthy, his play merits that kind of contract. You saw that in this game. I thought he was excellent. But the injury concerns are real. We're talking now about multiple injuries, multiple seasons, multiple games missed. And if you're the Washington Commanders, you are taking that into account. Yes, it was a fluky injury, but this is a quarterback who came into the league with potential injury concerns, being one of the rare dings against him.
3: Don't give up what you really want for what you want right now if you're Jaden Daniels.
0: Yep.
3: Maybe surgery to prevent, strengthen, and solidify long-term is more important than, I got to get out there to be out there with my teammates. I understand the competitors. It's easy for me to sit here and say this.
1: Right.
3: I understand that. But you should play in this league at a high level for 10-plus years. And I think he's got to just be conscious of that and the tough decision.
10: Washington seeing Jaden Daniels out with an injury. Giants losing Jackson Dart Monday night. Caleb Williams injuring his hamstring late on Sunday. Week 2 injuries to quarterbacks certainly in the spotlight. And the talk of the day on ESPN Radio.
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5: There are a lot of fair things to criticize Dan Quinn for. I don't think this is one of them. If you're being aggressive on the road, knowing that the Cowboys have scored in 3 of their first 4 possessions in that game, you realize you were going to have to put some points on the board. Your defense was having trouble being able to contain them and get stops. I have no issue with him being aggressive before the half. I'm not going to pin Jaden Daniels' injury on Dan Quinn's decision to be aggressive when it comes to game management. It was a fluke. Offensive lineman steps on the quarterback's foot on the way back. Jaden tries to brace himself and ends up dislocating his elbow. I can't blame that on the head coach's play call. It's not as if he's calling that play to put his quarterback in harm's way.
25: I'm not going to talk about Shane Steichen and the way that he approached the game versus the Chiefs and then somehow villainize Dan Quinn for wanting to be aggressive. I'm not going to do that. And hindsight is always 20/20. And if I was a Commanders fan, I'd probably be mad too. It obviously sucks, the outcome of it, but I don't think it was the wrong call in the moment.
9: Mike Senior, Mike Junior, the Golics.
26: Caleb Williams, I was so ready for the worst in this scenario.
27: When he went down and the microphone on the field picked up him screaming in pain, just absolutely brutal. If it's a grade 1, understand what he does and how it can affect him rolling out and making all these crazy plays on the run. Even a grade 1 is going to tap that down.
9: Myron Metcalf, Matt and Myron.
28: I can understand the fear of this. So I don't fault him for, in the moment, being like, man, what did I just do? But I think if you're going to do the Apollo Creed throwing the towel.
27: Come on, man.
28: You know, if you're going to go and do the towel over your head and then you take it off for effect.
27: That's true. He did do the towel over the head. The towel over the head is usually like, this is worse than I can attest. He did do the towel over the head.
28: He did all of the dramatic things that someone does when they're seriously hurt, and then to find out he's back, it felt a little over the top.
9: Freddie and Harry.
29: You got to know your personnel without Caleb Williams being there. So whatever that has to be, you got to maximize your quarterback with that running game. And don't think for 1 second other teams know that, because they're going to say, Tyson Bagent, you're going to have to beat us. We're not letting this running game help you. You're going to have to help the running game. If anybody really has to step up and make adjustments, it's not the guy, it's not the dogs in the kennel. It's the one that's feeding them the kibble, known as the kennel master, known as Ben Johnson.
9: The Rich Eisen Show.
30: Dan Quinn, as he's going through the pros and the cons
2: 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He clearly would take the point.
10: 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That's next. SportsCenter All Night. 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
8: When I was a kid growing up on the farm long, long ago, I never gave a thought to the potential risks involved in some of the work I was doing. Looking back, it's a miracle I survived. If your children are doing farm work, make sure they know how to do that work safely. Farm safety and health is everyone's business. This reminder is brought to you by Farm to Fork through the generous support of listeners like you across the country. 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There are both federal and state laws governing younger workers on farms. Audrey Thompson is a staff attorney at the Penn State Center for Agricultural and Shale Law.
12: A child of any age can be employed by their parent at any time in any occupation on a farm owned or operated by that parent. So essentially, if a minor is working for their parent on their parent's farm, federal labor law does not have anything to say about them. What will come in at that point is a state's child welfare laws.
8: Thompson says state laws on child farm labor vary.
12: State laws typically are more stringent than the federal standard. They can have higher age minimums to work, cutting it off at 14 or even higher. They can have reduced working hours, particularly by bumping up before school and after school.
8: And says Thompson, it may be prudent to be more diligent than the legal obligations for child worker safety.
12: Some best practices if you are employing minors: encourage or maybe even require anybody age 14 to 15 to complete the tractor and machine safety courses if they're going to be working on or around that kind of equipment.
8: That's Farm to Fork. I'm Daryl Anderson.
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10: 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Colts wide receiver Alec Pierce expected to miss several weeks. Aggravated left heel injury in the loss to the Chiefs Sunday. same heel that Pierce had surgically repaired in March, says he's going to try rehab this time, looking to return mid-season. The team filling the void, agreeing to a deal with veteran Darius Slayton. Colts, one of eight teams at 0-2. Earlier on ESPN Radio, former NFL GM Tom Telesco.
0: The reality is, like, if you start off 0-2, more than likely you probably weren't a great team in the first place, which is why those numbers are so high. But not all 0-2 teams are created equal. And you go back to last year, the Patriots started off 1-2. They went to the Super Bowl. The Texans started 0-3. They won 12 games. The Broncos last year started 1-2. People forget. They won 14 games last year. So as you move from the preseason to the regular season, it's really about trying to find your identity in the month of September. And it doesn't mean if you lose the first game, lose the second game, like, hey, that's what you are. It just means, hey, look, these are some things we got to work on. You saw that from Denver. Denver's defense came out and played exactly the way we thought they could. With their pass rush, with Zach Allen, with Nick Benito. Bo Nix played much better, and they had a great game plan for Jalen Waddle. So you saw that from week one to week two, what Sean Payton did, and we saw some other teams do that similarly.
10: Eight teams also at 2-0 after the Giants went to 1-1 with their loss in Monday Night Football. Home stretch of the baseball regular season. Cubs, Padres tied atop the wild card standings. Chicago hoping Alex Bregman will be ready for the postseason after the unexpected happened on Sunday. ESPN's Buster Olding.
14: Alex Bregman suffered facial fractures when he was hit by that foul ball during the course of their game in Cincinnati yesterday. And now as they move forward, the Cubs assume he's going to miss games. The question is there a way to get him back on the field? One of the questions that needs to be answered is, if he returns to the field, given the fractures, will he be able to be put himself at more risk if he goes back on the field? So we'll see what the Cubs decide to do. Obviously, Bregman, a really big factor with their offense and with their defense.
10: Bregman not expected to undergo surgery, looking to the postseason. He was hospitalized in Cincinnati for testing, but was on Instagram earlier on Monday saying that he was back in Chicago.
9: Sports Center all night.
17: Oh, my goodness. 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
17: How good is that? Are you not entertained?
9: Number four.
10: Tigers eliminated from the postseason, but they see Spencer Torkelson reach 25 homers in back-to-back seasons for the first time in his career. He wasn't the only one going deep in their win over Washington. 97 won the ticket.
18: Fly ball left field off the bat of Ben Mulcherry. Watch it fly. Sizzling line drive into the Tigers' bullpen and left. Tigers having some fun now. Three-run shot from Mulcherry. Fourth of the year and a 7-0 lead in the fifth.
9: Number three.
10: WNBA, the Dallas Wings dropped to the seventh seed at the moment. And it happened in the closing seconds of their matchup with Phoenix. USA Network.
19: Phoenix loses it. Held has the rock. Thomas screams for help. Backdoor cut. Copper. Lays it in with 2.4. Timeout Dallas.
9: Number two.
10: Orioles snap a three-game losing streak, and Pete Alonso reaches the big 4-0. WBAL.
19: The 1-1. Swing and a shot. Deep left field. A rocket into the night. Born! And just like that, Baltimore is back on top. Number 40. An unbelievable drive. Over the wall left field. A two-home run night for Pete Alonso.
9: Number one.
10: No Puka Nacua for the Rams for the Monday night matchup against the Giants. No problem for the L.A. offense. 7-10 ESPN L.A.
19: Snap clock two. Play clock one. Stafford gets it off. Stands up to throw. Fade ball left side. Devontae separates. Devontae brings it in over the shoulder for a three-score lead. These are the L.A. Rams we know and love. A dot from Stafford to Adams. 11 yards for the score. His second of the night. 3, the new count.
10: Devontae Adams, 8 catches, 2 of them for touchdowns, 195 yards in the win. Rams, even without Puka Nacua, able to bounce back from the jet lag of that week one loss in Australia.
20: We got the right people. Yeah, I think, it, sometimes you win, sometimes you learn. And, you know, sometimes you have a dumb coach that, makes travel plans that put you in a bad spot.
10: Rams coach Sean McVay Coaching back at home. Rams get the win. Giants lose the game and their starting quarterback to what may be a sprained MCL. Malik Nabers, linebacker Brian Burns, also with injuries. Giants certainly will remember the 21st night of September. It's Tuesday, September 22nd. Unsportsmanlike has more reaction straight ahead. They're next.

0: Good morning. 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
2: News this hour from Town Hall. I'm John Scott. British Prime Minister Andy Burnham set to meet Tuesday with President Trump.
3: Burnham plans to discuss ways to bolster Ukraine's defenses and ease fuel prices that have soared since the U.S.-Israeli war with Iran blocked ships from moving freely through the Strait of Hormuz. Burnham, once a vocal Trump critic, now says he wants to seek common ground. Mr. Trump has called Burnham a nice guy, but has also concerned UK officials by voicing support for Irish unification and musing about the future of the Falkland Islands. Rich Thomason reporting.
2: Prime Minister Burnham said that Britain has agreed to provide limited military support to Saudi Arabia to repel attacks by Iran-backed Houthi rebels in Yemen. Burnham told reporters as he flew to the United Nations General Assembly in New York, he had agreed the Royal Air Force will provide air-to-air refueling of Saudi planes. The agreement is for a matter of weeks. Russia has struck the Ukraine city Zaporizhia, injuring five and damaging civilian infrastructure.
4: Russian drones struck the southern Ukrainian city of Zaporizhia on Monday, a day after Kyiv's forces fired more than 1,000 drones at Russia, officials say. The Zaporizhia strike damaged two nine-story residential buildings, a shopping center, and other civilian infrastructure. Oleg Zipruga, representative of Zaporizhia Regional State Emergency Service of Ukraine, says as a result of the attack, five people were injured, five others rescued, and 14 evacuated. Psychologists are providing assistance to 16 local residents. The relentless daily attacks underscore the lack of significant progress in diplomatic efforts to end the fighting more than 4 years after Russia invaded its neighbor. I'm Charles de Ledesma.
2: Italian Prime Minister Giorgia Meloni has announced she will introduce a measure to her government that would cap the number of foreign students in Italian classrooms and ban the wearing of burqas in schools. More on these stories from townhall.com.
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2: A Nashville hospital under fire after a drug mix-up.
7: A whistleblower case out of Nashville says four joint replacement patients at Ascension St. Thomas Midtown were given the wrong drug and left critically injured, including paralysis. Regulators say the pharmacy sent potassium phosphate instead of the numbing drug mepivacaine and missed basic label checks. The hospital was placed in immediate jeopardy. A former nurse says those failures were reported for months and ignored. The hospital disputes that account and says new safeguards are in place. Willie Nelson, Washington.
2: A federal judge has refused to block the Trump administration from giving SpaceX more than 700 acres of wildlife refuge as part of a land swap in Texas. Meanwhile, environmental groups vowed to continue their legal challenge. Back in June, the Fish and Wildlife Service approved moving forward with the deal with SpaceX, which would surrender 683 acres the company owns in exchange for the federal land. News at townhall.com. It's a new feline species that has been identified in Bolivia, and it has become an unlikely tourist attraction. We'll hear more from the story.
4: A previously unknown cat species has been identified in plain sight at a wildlife sanctuary in Coro Eco, Bolivia, where a very small spotted feline has been living for years after being taken in by a local family. The discovery team was led by Bolivian scientists Paola Nogales Ascaruns and Enzo Aliaga Rossell, researchers at the High University of San Andres, and an international team tasked with analysing the animal's genetic information. Aliaga Rossell tells the AP, Bolivia's coming out with good news. I mean, we're giving the world a new species with a newly christened name, Tigrino. So that's enough, I think, to generate a lot of interest. I'm Charles de Ledesma.
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8: Clear skies, 41 degrees outside the Radio Vermont studios with clearing day on the way today. And some sunny weather over the next several. We'll have details on the forecast coming up. Red Sox off last night. Giants get smoked on their Monday night football game. And we'll have that and more in sports. Good morning. It is Tuesday, September 22nd. I'm Lee Cattell, and this is the Morning News Service on Vermont's news station, WDEV-FM and AM. 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It is 6:05. Again, on this Tuesday, September 22nd, in local news, a jury deliberated for just 2 hours Monday before returning a guilty verdict for Jason Eaton, convicted of three counts of attempted murder for the 2023 shooting of three Palestinian college students in downtown Burlington. The jury rejected the defense's claim that he was insane when he shot Tahsin Ali Ahmad, Kinan Abdelhamid, and Hisham Awartani on Prospect Street. The three shooting victims hugged friends and family after the verdict. Monday started with closing arguments by both sides, focusing on the evidence and testimony dealing with Eaton's mental state at the time of the shootings. Eaton's lawyers said in court they plan to file a motion, and Eaton's sentencing will follow a pre-sentence investigation. Faith Hobson is accused in a deadly crash on Route 7 in Ferrisburg. She appeared remotely in court Monday for a status hearing. The 30-year-old Hobson pled not guilty at Addison County Court in Middlebury to two felony DUI counts and grossly negligent operation resulting in death. Vermont State Police say Hobson struck 31-year-old Kyle Connor from behind while he was stopped on his motorcycle last month. Connor was taken to the hospital where he later died from his injuries. Connor's family and friends filled the courtroom Monday with many wearing shirts that read "Justice for Kyle." During Monday's hearing, Hobson's attorney told the judge that discovery in the case is incomplete. The defense is waiting for evidence, including a crash report, that could take another couple of months to complete. The court plans to hold another status hearing in mid-December. The current schedule calls for the case to be ready for trial by next June. Widespread flight delays are impacting air travel in Vermont and northern New York. Hundreds of flights were canceled in the Northeast Monday due to technical problems at a key regional air traffic control center that forced every major airport in the New York City area to grind to a halt for several hours. The technical problems happened at a Federal Aviation Administration facility in Philadelphia. The FAA said its primary circuit failed Monday morning, and when the system tried to switch to the backup, workers discovered that the fiber optic line had been cut. Several flights were canceled in Burlington. There are still a few delays and cancellations affecting flights this morning. 48-year-old Melvin L. Smith of Montpelier has pleaded not guilty to felony second-degree aggravated domestic assault after an incident September 13th at Central Vermont Medical Center. Court records say Smith is accused of attacking a woman with whom he has a prior domestic violence conviction. Berlin police officer Stephen Tiersch said the altercation involved Smith allegedly punching the victim in the stomach and forcibly removing her dog from his vehicle. Witnesses say Smith drove away afterwards. Smith was found at his home later that day, where he provided a different account of the events, claiming he had gently pushed her aside. Smith was released on conditions and faces a maximum sentence of 5 years if convicted. The victim has obtained a relief from abuse order against him. New York State Police identified two people found dead in a home in Brushton last week. 60-year-old Drew Harm and 68-year-old Martine DeCar were discovered during a welfare check. Authorities ruled DeCar's death a homicide due to a gunshot wound to the head, and Harm's death was classified as a suicide. The investigation is ongoing. And today, Randolph residents can vote on the budget for the Kimball Library. Two previous proposals were rejected. The library's trustees initially asked for nearly $530,000 for this year's budget, but the select board deemed that amount excessive. Voters can choose between a reduced budget suggested by the select board and the earlier proposed increase in an Australian ballot at the town offices. Ballots have already been mailed to residents. Radio Vermont time is 6:10.
9: Despite 6 years of skyrocketing state spending, many candidates are proposing more revenue, higher taxes, and expanded government programs to address Vermont's affordability crisis. Vermont already has one of the most progressive tax systems in the nation, with a third highest total tax burden. Why should taxpayers believe more spending will make our state more affordable? Vermont has a spending problem, not a revenue problem, and it's time to understand where is the money going and who will be left to pay. The warning signs are clear. People are leaving the workforce. Private sector jobs are declining rapidly, Vermont is shrinking, and many businesses are struggling to stay open. Before asking for more money or shifting the burden, let's ask why we're spending so much and can we do better? More taxes aren't solving the problem. They are contributing to it. I'm Elizabeth Brown, State Director of the Fiscal Alliance Foundation. 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
8: All right, just in on the roads today, the I-89 southbound in Richmond, exit 11 off-ramp is now open. They were doing some work there overnight, and they are back open once again. On the roads right now, things look pretty good out there. Traffic is light, and there are no reports of any incidents or accidents, so let's proceed that way. But if you spot something your fellow motorists should be aware of, you can contact the Radio Vermont Studios direct at 802-244-1777, and we'll pass your relevant information along. 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

0: Continuing on WDEV with international news, we begin with the Russia-Ukraine war. According to officials, Russia bombarded at least four regions of Ukraine overnight with missiles and drones, and four people were killed. And Ukraine's forces damaged another Russian oil refinery in their latest long-range strike. Ukrainian President Volodymyr Zelensky is visiting the United States due to meet other world leaders, including U.S. President Donald Trump, at the U.N. General Assembly in New York. The Ukrainian leader is hoping to recruit their help to end Russia's invasion of his country. Russian President Vladimir Putin is not due to attend the annual event. The war, which Western officials say has killed more than 500,000 Russian troops, has had global repercussions. AP writes, the repeated attacks on Russian refineries following Moscow's strikes on Ukraine's power grid have caused international shortages of diesel and price spikes, according to President Trump. But the global crunch also came after the Iran war led to curtailed oil shipments through the Strait of Hormuz. Zelensky wants to help ensure the flow of Ukrainian grain and other farm markets to world markets through the Black Sea. We're told Russian attacks on cargo vessels have disrupted the exports out of Ukraine, hurting its economy and threatening global supplies. French President Emmanuel Macron says his country would provide Ukraine with more radars to help protect its power grid. In China, Alibaba, one of the big retailers in China, has unveiled a new artificial intelligence chip technology and plans for more powerful models, including what it said was China's most powerful AI chip, ahead of a meeting between Xi Jinping and Donald Trump, at which competition to lead on AI technology is expected to be a major theme. Alibaba's announcement came as United States' AI leaders, including Anthropic CEO Dario Amodei, are warning that China's development of AI poses a threat to the United States and calling for an overall slowdown on development of the technology. Xi is set to arrive in Washington Wednesday for a state visit and meeting with President Trump, where AI, trade, and tariffs are expected to be discussed. At its annual flagship conference in Hangzhou, Alibaba rolled out a new AI chip and described its plans for the next generation of its AI model. On the day they were going to kill him, Evelazio Santos de la Silveira Jr. told his sister he was going grocery shopping in the city of Salvador in northern Brazil, where the line between the crossfire of rival drug gangs and police lethality has been increasingly blurred, and he never came home. His death and the questions surround it encapsulate a major hurdle for President Luiz Inácio Lula da Silva to beat Senator Flavio Bolsonaro in October's national elections. The rising violence and critiques of government response could impact Lula in his stronghold state, where he got 72% of the vote in the 2022 runoff against then-incumbent Jair Bolsonaro. The 80-year-old President da Silva needs to maintain a strong lead with the 11 million Baianos, as the state's residents are called, to beat his predecessor's son. The former trade unionist is polling below his results 4 years ago in Bahia, and public security is pointed to as the key reason. But the president's campaign trusts the appeal of his flagship social programs with Baianos so he can once again win big. That's in Brazil. And in Turkey, an attacker opened fire near a high school and wounded at least 11 people in Manisa province. The suspected shooter was arrested. At least two of the injured were in serious condition. The attack took place in front of a vocational and technical school in Turgutlu, and the police and medical teams were immediately sent to the scene. The Haber Turk news channel said the assailant was a student at the school who, the report said, arrived at the scene armed with a shotgun he took from his grandmother's house and fired randomly at people near the school before trying to flee the scene on foot. The motive of the attack was not known, according to the Turkish broadcasters. Your forecast is next here on WDEV's Morning News Service. It is 6:18.
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2: This is meteorologist Ryan Knapp with an exclusive report for the stations of Radio Vermont. While looking at the weather map this morning, a Rex blocking pattern will linger over the region as high pressure stalls to our north and low pressure continues to churn to our south. Tuesday will start with some patches of fog mixing out and some possible frost thawing out in sheltered areas of the Northeast Kingdom. Overhead, skies will start the day mostly cloudy, but as drier air moves back in from high pressure to our north, a clearing pattern will bring mostly sunny skies back to the state. Despite the added sunshine, though, temperatures will still feel like fall, ranging from lower to mid-60s in the Champlain Valley and Northeast Kingdom, with mid to upper 60s in the Upper Valley. Overnight, clear and calm conditions will lead to patchy fog and areas of frost in the Northeast Kingdom. High clouds will move in, providing partly cloudy conditions at times. Lows drop to the upper 30s to lower 40s in the Champlain Valley and mid to upper 30s for the Upper Valley and Northeast Kingdom. For Radio Vermont, this is meteorologist Ryan Knapp reporting from the Mount Washington Observatory.
0: 40 degrees, partly cloudy outside the Radio Vermont studios, and some sunny weather for the rest of the week as well. After some morning fog tomorrow, sunny day, high near 67. Mostly clear tomorrow night, low 39. Thursday, sunny, high 71. Thursday night, mostly clear, low in the mid-40s. And for Friday, partly sunny, a high near 71. Saturday, partly sunny, high near 68. And for Sunday and Monday, the outlook says mostly sunny with highs in the low 70s. As we continue here on the Morning News Service with some national news. In Texas, a Venezuelan man in the country illegally shot by a U.S. Immigration and Customs Enforcement officer and taken to a detention center in Texas with a bullet still lodged in his back, was back in the hospital by Monday night. 28-year-old Wilbur Rafael Garces Perez was making a DoorDash delivery in Austin Sunday. According to Associated Press, they say his car was sideswiped twice by ICE officers in an unmarked truck. That's what immigration attorney Kate Lincoln Goldfinch told reporters on Monday. He was shot and taken to a hospital, but was released later Sunday into ICE custody with the bullet still inside him. Perez said doctors did not remove the bullet because it's near his spine. He said ICE pressed him to be released quickly from the hospital so it could move him to a detention center. He said he received no pain medication or treatment there and had slept on the floor before eventually being given a pill by a nurse on Monday. By Monday night, Lincoln Goldfinch said he'd been taken to a hospital. Well, it's on the national wire that the Vermont jury convicted Jason Eaton of attempted murder in the shootings of three Palestinian college students. The jury

0: its verdict after a week-long trial. Five pro-Palestinian demonstrators whose trial earlier this year over a 2024 protest at Stanford University ended in a mistrial, and they'll have their charges dismissed if they complete community service and pay restitution, prosecutors say. The defendants are one current and four former Stanford students. They were among thousands of demonstrators arrested on campuses nationwide in 2024 during protests over the Israel-Hamas war. Most criminal charges were dismissed, but the Stanford students went to trial in Santa Clara County. They faced felony charges of vandalism and conspiracy to trespass after demonstrators barricaded themselves inside the university president and provost executive offices on June 5th of 2024. In February, a judge declared a mistrial after jurors could not reach a verdict. The lawyer for Lindsey Clancy is asking a judge to investigate the conduct of the lone juror who wanted to convict the Massachusetts mother of murder in the killings of her three young children. In a motion filed Friday and made public Monday, Clancy's lawyer asked the court to question juror Michael DeRonville about his alleged use of a cell phone during deliberations, his truthfulness on a questionnaire that prospective jurors filled out before the trial began, and his truthfulness when jurors were questioned by the judge a day before the trial ended. Among other things, lawyer Kevin Reddington asked the court to obtain a record of any calls or texts DeRonville made on each day the jury deliberated. Phone use during deliberations is prohibited in the state. The judge declared a mistrial after the jury insisted it could not reach a unanimous verdict. 11 of the 12 jurors were ready to clear Clancy of criminal responsibility for the strangling of her children, with the majority feeling she was in the grip of postpartum psychosis. But DeRonville sided with the prosecutors, who argued that Clancy knew what she was doing. Two helicopter pilots were killed when their aircraft crashed Sunday afternoon while conducting water drops on a wildfire at Yosemite National Park. The pilots were the only people on board and were employed by the contract aircraft company Precision. One of the pilots was Greg King, who used to work for the Alaska Division of Forestry and Fire Protection and fought several wildland fires in Alaska before moving to Precision. The identity of the second pilot has not yet been released. Radio Vermont time is 6:25. Sports is next.
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0: Morning News Service Sports. We'll start with Monday Night Football. Hopes were very high in New York after the Giants opened up with a win over the Dallas Cowboys under new coach John Harbaugh. And they were looking at a possible 2-0 start last night in Los Angeles, but they got smoked by the Rams. 28-6 was the final score. Matt Stafford threw for four touchdown passes, two of them to Devontae Adams. And the Giants starting quarterback, Jackson Dart, reportedly sprained an MCL after he was hit in the knee. And so he will be out possibly for an extended period of time. This game

0: was all Rams right from the get-go as the Rams scored on their opening drive and never trailed. The Giants managed a couple of field goals through the game, but that was it. As Jameis Winston came on in Dart's replacement and was marginally effective. Both teams are now 1-1 on the season, and that concludes week two of the NFL campaign. Week three starts Thursday night in Green Bay, where the Packers will take on the Atlanta Falcons. Also coming up this week, Patriots at Jacksonville. The Buffalo Bills are at home against the L.A. Chargers. Jets at Lions, and the Giants are at home against Tennessee. In Major League Baseball yesterday, Pete Alonso homered twice to hit number 40 on the season and number 39. The Orioles rallied for a 4-3 victory over the Blue Jays, and the Orioles are on the verge of elimination in the American League wildcard race, and Toronto's hopes are also floundering, with just five games remaining on the regular season for both teams. Cubs infielder Alex Bregman reportedly suffered multiple fractures after he was struck in the face by a foul ball on the left cheekbone. Multiple facial fractures. He will not need surgery for the injuries, according to ESPN's Jeff Passan, and is expected to return in time for the playoffs. The Cubs are currently one game away from clinching a postseason berth. Also on the Major League Baseball schedule last night, just a couple of games. Tigers beat the Nationals 9-2, and the Giants beat the Twins 5-2. None of those teams are going to be in the postseason. Red Sox are in action tonight, starting a three-game series with the Cleveland Guardians, with the pregame at 5:45, first pitch 6:45. And oh, by the way, coming up this morning, we're giving away tickets for the Red Sox game on Sunday, the regular season finale. The Chicago Cubs will be in town. And stay tuned for your chance to call in and win coming up soon here on the Morning News Service on WDEV, FM, and AM. Also in the sports world this morning, Paul Skeens, the phenom Pittsburgh Pirates pitcher who has had an off year this year, I mean, a 3.97 earned run average over 31 starts is, well, it's about average for a major league starter, but Skeens was far better than average coming into this year, but he says that the World Baseball Classic is a possible reason for his struggles with command and velocity. The World Baseball Classic was from March 5th through the 17th, and Skeens participated in it. Last year, Skeens made 32 starts and had a 1.97 earned run average. This year, not quite as effective, and his fastball speeds have dropped over the course of the year. And he says that the World Baseball Classic, he isn't pinning it all on that, but he says it definitely did not make things easier. Also on the Major League Baseball schedule, it is a full slate this evening, and it also includes tonight. The New York Yankees are at home against Tampa Bay, and the New York Mets are The Mets are in Texas for a series with the Rangers, and let's see, a couple other notable matchups have Toronto at Baltimore, and the LA Angels are taking on the Athletics. The Montreal Canadiens beat Ottawa 3-2 last night in NHL preseason action. There are last night's finals in the WNBA. Atlanta beat the New York Liberty 95-84. Phoenix with an 87-86 win against Dallas. Tonight there are five games on the schedule, including Minnesota at Indiana. That is an 8 o'clock start in that game. And that's sports here on WDEV. Radio Vermont time is 6:32.
1: SRN News. I'm John Scott. Technicians repaired data lines that failed at a key regional air traffic control center. And all major airports in the New York area have resumed operations. That's after hundreds of flight cancellations ripple through the Northeast. World leaders meeting under a global cloud of wars and bitter divisions for their annual meeting at the United Nations this week. The meeting, starting Tuesday, will also be consumed with major wars in Iran, Gaza, Sudan, Congo, and Myanmar. Britain's Prime Minister Andy Burnham set to meet President Trump for the first time. The meeting takes place on the sidelines of the UN General Assembly. Burnham plans to discuss ways to bolster Ukraine's defenses and to ease fuel prices. Monday night football, the Los Angeles Rams, they beat the New York Giants, the final 28-6. This is SRN News.
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0: In Barrie, we're going to stop in right now at the historic firehouse at 8 South Main Street, home of the Ladder One Grill. Valerie Bidette on the line with us to tell us what's going on this week. Good morning, Valerie.
3: Good morning, Lee. How you doing?
0: Pretty good. I see some folks are giving you rave reviews for the Halloween decorations at the Ladder One Grill right now.
3: Oh, yeah. I posted that. I love getting those. I get contacted through either they send me an email or like if we get a Google review, I'll get a post that says, or, you know, a message that says, you got a review. And it's so great that they had such a good time and they love the decorations and they said they'd be back. And it's great. I mean, I've been in this business at the Ladder One for almost 20 years now. So still excited when I get those messages when people just reach out and say that they've enjoyed the decorations, the time there, my staff, like, it's great. We really have an A-plus team. I wanted to mention, we had an incredible weekend, first of all. I think with the Leaf Peepers, there was Barrie Opera House, Tunbridge Fair, the Thunder Road Friday night. I mean, we have so much going on in the Barrie area, so we were very busy. And Kramer, everyone knows, is our awesome pizza chef, and he asked for the night off because he had some friends visiting from out of town and wanted to go to the Tunbridge Fair Saturday night. So we didn't have pizza Saturday night, but I got to tell you, Chris and Clover and our back of house staff, they pulled it together. They always do, but I'm just saying, just between the two of them, we had a very busy weekend, and they just killed it. And Chris is their friend, and they were like, you know, Kramer's their friend, of course, and we're like, yeah, we got this, boss, don't worry about it. And they did a great job, and our front of house staff too. We were short Friday night. We didn't think it would be too busy because there's just so much is going on, but we had a great Friday night. And the folks understand when you're a little short staff sometimes, people need time off, people have families, things going on, and I'm always family first. So if we're short, we're just a little short, and people just understand, and it's great. So that was awesome. And Robert Cray was across the street at the Opera House, like I said, and that made us busy. And just thanks to those folks, thanks to the Opera House staff for putting on those amazing shows. Robert Cray is amazing. And for the volunteers that help put on these shows. They couldn't do it without you. And then just the customers that go to these shows and then come see us and visit our restaurants in the area, like, we couldn't do it without them. And it's just great for our community. It's great to see with the fall. I mean, there's just like a new excitement in the air. It's a bummer. Summer's ending. I'll be honest. I think it was just such a yucky summer. I mean, we did great at the restaurant. I don't mean that. I'm just saying the weather, it took forever to get here. And then it just kind of like stopped. So everybody's like, hey, wait a minute. You know, what happened to summer? But fall is here, and the leaves are looking gorgeous, and these 60s and 70 days are, they're just delightful. We went out yesterday. We took a cruise and went over by Woodstock and Rutland, and it was just nice. So, you know, folks definitely should just get out, go for a ride, and I swear it'll cheer you up. And if that doesn't cheer you up, well, then come on down to the firehouse. You got to check it out. We are all decorated for Halloween. We have so many displays. You know, and I guess Friday night, I didn't realize one of the ghosts, one of our guests came home upstairs to stay at the inn, and it was about 11 o'clock at night, and they must have dropped something or made some kind of noise that made one of the flying ghosts downstairs go across the sensor. So the sensor went off, and so the fire department had to come in, the police, and they locked it. It was fine. I know. Arthur heard it. I love Arthur. He has a scanner at home, and he's like, yeah, he said, I heard, they said there was something, but they checked, and everything was secure. Nothing was going on. And I saw it. Literally, the ghost was still sitting in front of the sensor, and they had the fans on. And I think the fans, you know, we keep the fans on sometimes, and so I think that made the ghost send it off. But you know what? It's funny stories, things like that that happen, and our guests were awesome. Like, they were just like, we enjoyed our stay. I mean, they heard the alarm go off, but they were great, you know. So we really have great customers, great staff, and just very, very fortunate. And just when I thought I was done decorating, went out this weekend and found these monkeys that are like they remind me of the Wizard of Oz monkeys. So I was going to get them for next year because I'll probably do a Wizard of Oz display for Halloween, but I just can't keep them kept away till, you know, next year. So I'll be pulling those out. They arrived today, so I'm really excited to put those up. So they'll be up today or tomorrow.
0: Okay.
3: So excited about that.
0: Who's musically arriving on Thursday at the Ladder One Grill?
3: This Thursday we have Native Tongue Acoustic, which we really enjoy having Bob Nelson and the gang. Bob's from Nelson's Hardware, as everybody knows, our hometown hardware store. And they will be performing this Thursday from 6 to 8:30. Again, with those animatronics for Halloween, it's so much fun when you have the live music playing because it sets them all off. So you just got things flying around, and there's just so much to see. It's a lot of fun, and that is this Thursday from 6 to 8:30, so folks should check that out. And lastly, just wanted to mention, I said it before, we have a new website, ladderonegrill.net. I finally, you know, got into the technology world and figured it out. Brody told me, he's like, Mom, go on Wix. You can do it. And it took me a whole weekend, but I got our whole menu on there. Then another weekend, I got the inn on there. So folks can check it out. Again, it's ladderonegrill.net. It has our full menu. You can view our rooms. There's phone numbers to call. And if you want takeout, it's 883-2000. And we are open Tuesday through Saturday, 11 to 9.
0: All right, Valerie, appreciate your time, and what an update from the Ladder One Grill. You make sure you give those ghosts a stern talking to so they don't wander around in the middle of the night.
3: I do, believe it or not, Lee, I love these animatronics, and I do talk to them. I swear, it's okay, I admit it, but I'll do that.
0: All right, thanks, Valerie. Talk to you later.
3: All right, bye-bye.
0: That's Valerie at Ladder One Grill at the Historic Firehouse, 8 South Main Street in Barrie, Vermont, and at ladderonegrill.net. 6:40, let's do a quick peek at overnight business news. Wall Street futures are all up slightly. The S&P and the NASDAQ by less than 1/10, and the Dow by 0.2%. Price of crude oil is dropping again, down $2.56. Crude oil's down to $89.82 a barrel. Gold is off $16 at $4,367 an ounce, and silver's off 34 cents at $66.08. European markets are up, the FTSE in London by 0.2, and the CAC 40 and DAX in Germany up by 0.4%-0.5%. Asian markets also rose almost across the board today. The Shanghai Composite and the Hang Seng in Hong Kong each up about 1/10, and the Nikkei Index was up about 1.4%. The Kospi Composite in South Korea up about 0.2%. The price of copper has risen for a sixth consecutive day toward a record on tightness on the element from China. There are tightening supplies in China's physical market, and copper advanced for a sixth consecutive day as inventories for the metal are dropping. We'll have more business news in the next hour here on WDEV. It is 6:42 as we return to more local news coverage and regional news as well. In Dannemora, New York, two people were killed in a UTV crash Saturday evening. Police say 24-year-old Destiny Gay of West Chazy lost control of the vehicle on Sunset Road around 7 p.m. and the UTV flipped after hitting a tree. Gay and her passenger, 54-year-old Robbie Grant of Hogansburg, were pronounced dead at the scene. The incident is under investigation by New York State Police. Also in northern New York, a man was killed in a car crash early Sunday morning in North Elba. New York State Police say 63-year-old Edward Trim of Ogdensburg was driving southwest on Newman Road when he failed to stop at the intersection of Old Military Road. His vehicle continued down a driveway and collided with a foundation wall. Trim was pronounced dead at the scene shortly after the accident. A section of Stratton Road in Rutland will remain closed until mid-October as the town replaces a failed culvert. A detour will direct traffic from Cold River Road to Route 7 and then to Curtis Avenue. The town says signs indicating the closure and the detour route will be posted for drivers. In Burlington, a nonprofit organization is helping families with estate management after the death of homeowners. Vermont Legal Aid has stepped in to help people deal with probate processes, which can threaten family homes when proper documents are not completed. This effort aims to prevent foreclosure and highlights the importance of creating wills to simplify inheritance processes. A new solar-powered camera trailer intended to improve security in Burlington City Hall Park was vandalized shortly after its arrival last week. The trailer is part of an initiative by the Burlington Police Department to reduce downtown crime. It was defaced over the weekend when white paint and a heart were applied to its solar panels. The camera system lets police monitor activities and respond to suspicious behavior, and it can also play music or recorded messages. Police have not identified any suspects in the incident. 6:44, a look at some international headlines as we continue on this Tuesday morning.

0: And we start with this. Prime Minister of the United Kingdom, Andy Burnham, says Britain has agreed to provide limited military support to Saudi Arabia to repel attacks by Iran-backed Houthi rebels in Yemen. Burnham told reporters as he flew to the United Nations General Assembly in New York that he had agreed the Royal Air Force will provide air-to-air refueling of Saudi planes. The agreement is for a matter of weeks, but Burnham said it will be kept under review. The conflict between the Houthis and Yemen's Saudi-backed government has reignited, with the Houthis aiming missile and drone strikes at Saudi Arabia, including one that targeted Riyadh on Saturday before being intercepted. And the European Union is moving closer to a free trade deal with the Philippines. The latest bilateral agreement that the EU, which is headquartered in Brussels, Belgium, is pursuing as it seeks to diversify its economy amid tensions with traditional trading partners, including China, Russia, and the United States. Radio Vermont time is 6:46 here on WDEV. And once, and one other international story. It's been a relatively quiet storm season in the Atlantic Basin this year, reaching mid-September with only 6 named storms and 0 hurricanes, putting this year well behind both historical averages and preseason predictions from the National Oceanic and Atmospheric Administration. The Atlantic hurricane season officially runs from the 1st of June through the end of November, with activity surging in late August and peaking around September 10th. Passing that peak without a hurricane is unusual. Reaching September 21st without a single hurricane hasn't happened in the Atlantic Basin since 1914. Since 1851, only the years of 1907 and 1914 did an entire season pass without a recorded hurricane. Here is your forecast from Mount Washington Observatory.
1: This is meteorologist Ryan Epp with an exclusive report for the stations of Radio Vermont. While looking at the weather map this morning, a REX blocking pattern will linger over the region as high pressure stalls to our north and low pressure continues to churn to our south. Tuesday will start with some patches of fog mixing out and some possible frost thawing out in sheltered areas of the Northeast Kingdom. Overhead, skies will start the day mostly cloudy, but as drier air moves back in from high pressure to our north, a clearing pattern will bring mostly sunny skies back to the state. Despite the added sunshine, though, temperatures will still feel like fall, ranging from lower to mid-60s in the Champlain Valley and Northeast Kingdom, with mid to upper 60s in the Upper Valley. Overnight, clear and calm conditions will lead to patchy fog and areas of frost in the Northeast Kingdom. High clouds will move in, providing partly cloudy conditions at times. Lows drop to the upper 30s to lower 40s in the Champlain Valley and mid to upper 30s for the Upper Valley and Northeast Kingdom. For Radio Vermont, this is meteorologist Ryan Knapp reporting from the Mount Washington Observatory.
0: Mostly cloudy, 41 degrees outside the Radio Vermont studios.
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0: 6:50 on this Tuesday morning, and right now all roads appear to be clear and flowing freely at this time. You can call 244-1777 if you have relevant travel information to pass along. We continue with national news on the Morning News Service. In Missouri, a long-running legal fight over the Show Me State's congressional map took a turn Monday when federal appeals panel ruled in favor of new districts backed by President Donald Trump, even though the U.S. Supreme Court has blocked those districts from being used in the November election. A three-judge panel of the 8th U.S. Circuit Court of Appeals said Missouri should use the new Republican-drawn U.S. House districts in November, just as the state did in its August primary. To revert to its prior districts for the general election would violate the U.S. Constitution, says the appeals judges. The appeals panel directed a lower court judge to issue a permanent injunction against using anything other than the map favored by President Trump. But the ruling has no immediate impact. That's because the panel also ordered the judge to delay the effect of the order for 1 week to allow time for an appeal, and the judge quickly did so. Opponents of the new map say they will file an emergency appeal to the U.S. Supreme Court, which has twice already sided against the Trump-supported map. In the Northeast, damaged communications at a key air traffic control facility in Philadelphia had been repaired, allowing airports across the Northeast to resume operations after hours of disruptions. Hundreds of flights were canceled, more than 600 in and out of Newark Liberty International Airport. The outage hit every major airport in the New York City area, and Transportation Secretary Sean Duffy said online it would take some time to clear all existing delays despite the repairs. The primary communications line at the FAA facility in Philadelphia failed early Monday, and the backup fiber optic line was inadvertently severed by railroad construction workers, we're told. The failures left controllers without radar or communications for hours. The outage brought commercial air traffic to a near standstill at Newark for much of the day. More than 200 flights in and out of Philadelphia International Airport were also canceled, and there were disruptions at LaGuardia and Kennedy airports in New York. A federal judge Monday refused to block the Trump administration from giving SpaceX more than 700 acres of wildlife refuge as part of a land swap in Texas. And environmental groups vowed to continue their legal challenge. U.S. District Judge Fernando Rodriguez Jr. declined the plaintiff's request for a preliminary injunction to prevent the parcel exchange, saying they failed to prove it could worsen ecological risks to a Gulf Coast region already transformed by the rocket operations of SpaceX. In June, the U.S. Fish and Wildlife Service approved moving forward with the deal with SpaceX, which would surrender 683 acres the company owns in exchange for the federal land in the Lower Rio Grande Valley National Wildlife Refuge. The 103,000-acre refuge spans four counties along the Texas border and is home to animal habitats and historical landmarks. And the attorney for a North Carolina girl accused of helping two teens who carried out a deadly attack on a San Diego mosque says prosecutors have not provided enough information to allow him to defend his client. 17-year-old Sarah Santiago is charged as an adult with three counts of murder by aiding and abetting and one count of conspiracy, Prosecutors say she helped California teens Kane Clark and Caleb Vasquez, who shot and killed three people at the Islamic Center of San Diego May 18th, before shooting and killing themselves. Prosecutors allege Santiago agreed in advance to record and distribute a live stream of the attack made by the shooters and to disseminate their white supremacist writings. She's also accused of buying a patch bearing a white supremacist symbol and sending it to one of the gunmen to wear during the attack. Prosecutors have yet to provide information about how or on what dates Santiago allegedly communicated with the shooters or give details about the alleged agreement to record and disseminate the live stream. That's what her attorney said during a court hearing on Monday. 6:55. Local news as we continue on this Tuesday morning. A homeless man who had been camping along the Winooski River in Waterbury was ordered jailed without bail after he pleaded not guilty to felony aggravated domestic assault, sexual assault, and unlawful restraint. 34-year-old Sean Bacon pleaded not guilty to the charges that stemmed from an incident that happened overnight Sunday, September 13th, in a wooded area off Winooski Street between Hope Cemetery and the river. The initial report to police came in early Monday the 14th from an employee at the Kirby House Group Home on South Main Street, who reported that a woman showed up at the facility claiming to have been assaulted and showing signs of injuries to her face. Several troopers searched the area near Hope Cemetery and spotted Bacon on the walking path nearby. He was arrested and taken into custody. The 45-year-old victim described in detail being physically and sexually assaulted over a period of about 3 hours in a tent that she had been sharing with Bacon. And a dangerous dog has been ordered to be put to death in Burlington. Burlington police had recommended former Franklin County Deputy Prosecutor Diane Wheeler's dog, Moose, be killed after repeated aggressive behaviors. 7 Days reports the city's Animal Control Committee handed down the official order for that Monday. Wheeler or her sister have to immediately deliver Moose to a designated kennel, and then the Burlington Police Department's Animal Control Unit will put it to death at the Humane Society. The order says Wheeler or her sister will have to pay for it. Wheeler has said that the city doesn't have authority and says the dog no longer lives in Burlington. The morning news service until 9 o'clock on this day, and then at 9 o'clock, Vermont Viewpoint, hosted by Vermont Republican Party Chairman Paul Dame. He will be joined by freshman legislator Representative Richard Bailey, who has a seat on the Energy and Digital Infrastructure Committee, and his running mate Mac Teal from the Lamoille 2 District. And at 10:30, we'll be joined by Doug Wood. He is a candidate for the Vermont House in Colchester. And that's part of what's on Vermont Viewpoint this morning, starting at 9 o'clock here on WDEV, FM, and AM. And again, coming up this morning at some point between now and 9 o'clock, we will give you a chance to call in and win tickets for the Red Sox regular season finale against the Chicago Cubs this Sunday afternoon at Fenway Park in Boston.

We have a couple of birthday announcements today for the same person. Happy birthday to Don Heise. I hope I'm pronouncing that right. I'll spell it in case I'm mispronouncing it. H-E-I-S-E, Don Heise. Happy birthday to grandfather Don Heise from Maddox Heise. And happy birthday to husband Don Heise from Bev Heise. That all coming in this morning. So happy birthday, Don, from all of us here at WDEV as well. And let's see, anybody else today? Nope, that'll do it. So, Mr. Heise, you have you have a monopoly on the day.

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2: Breaking news this hour from Town Hall. I'm Rich Thomason. The Iran war is expected to be one of the topics that President Trump touches on when he addresses the UN General Assembly today. Ahead of the speech, Mr. Trump sat down with New York City's mayor at Gracie Mansion.
3: After an hour-long chat with President Trump, Mayor Zoran Mamdani acknowledged their political and policy differences, but said,
4: I appreciate the conversation the president and I have had on the subject of how we can make it easier to afford life in this great city that we call our home.
3: And of the Democratic Socialist mayor, President Trump offered these comments.
5: You have to understand, I want what's good for New York. I want what's good for the country. I want him to be a great mayor, and he certainly got potential.
3: I'm Ben Thomas.
2: Left on the outside looking in, several media organizations say they'll fight to get back into the White House. The BBC's Sarah Smith.
6: The three media outlets denied access to the White House have launched a legal challenge, asserting that President Trump's ban violates the constitutionally protected right to freedom of the press. While the White House has just launched a new YouTube channel called Trump TV, which is showing past speeches and videos of the president described as the must-see highlights of the Trump administration.
2: And Vice President Vance insists the president is not banning media from the White House.
7: What he's doing is saying, we're not going to give you special access to the White House if you engage in what is effectively propaganda.
2: Technicians have fixed fiber communications lines that were severed by a construction crew at a key Northeast Regional Air Traffic Control Center. Major airports in the New York area back in business after hundreds of flight cancellations impacted travel all across the Northeast. Some residual delays do remain. $4.47 a gallon. That's AAA's national average for gasoline as of this morning. It's the same as yesterday. On Wall Street, Dow futures 53 points higher. NASDAQ futures are up 7. More on these stories, townhall.com.
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2: An exchange of gunfire has left a police officer and a gunman wounded. It happened near a synagogue east of Toronto, Canada, in Belleville, Ontario.
9: Police say officers encountered the man around 7:10 p.m. Sunday evening as members of the Jewish community gathered to mark Yom Kippur.
10: Whoever the assailant was needs to be charged.
9: Here's reaction from Premier Doug Ford.
10: I find it disgusting someone would go into synagogue or potentially go into synagogue on Yom Kippur or any day or any place of worship. It's disgusting.
9: Ontario's Special Investigations Unit says the officer is in critical but stable condition while the man remains in life-threatening condition. Belleville police said they would not provide further information while the investigation was underway. Audio courtesy CTV. I'm Jennifer King.
2: All signs point toward a record-breaking El Nino this year could raise the risk of droughts in Asia. Townhall.com. A dozen states and Hollywood writers challenging Paramount's buyout of Warner Brothers Discovery have agreed to settle their lawsuits.
11: Monday's announcement effectively paves the way for the $81 billion mega merger to proceed. The deal will bring together two of Hollywood's oldest studios, key TV networks like CBS and CNN, and streaming platforms HBO Max and Paramount Plus. The agreements call for Paramount to increase domestic production and establish monitoring of editorial independence of the company's news operations. Tom Agnew reporting.
2: Hurricane Polo is building strength in the Pacific. It is forecast to bring heavy rains to southwestern Mexico, but is expected to stay offshore. Last word, it was packing maximum sustained winds, 130 miles per hour. Could intensify further, according to forecasters. Polo is moving east-southeast, about 5 miles per hour. Forecast to sharply turn northwest to west-northwest. More on these stories, townhall.com.
0: Right now, mostly sunny, 40 degrees outside the Radio Vermont studios. High today's going to get up around 65 to 70. A lot of sunshine on the way over the rest of the week as well. Giving away Red Sox tickets during the morning news service today. Stay tuned for your chance to call in and win to see the Sox and the Cubs on the regular season finale this Sunday at Fenway Park. Good morning, 7:05 on this Tuesday, September 22nd. Lee Cattell, Morning News Service, WDEV. A jury deliberated for just 2 hours Monday before returning a guilty verdict for Jason Eaton, convicted of three counts of attempted murder for the 2023 shooting of three Palestinian college students in downtown Burlington. The jury rejected the defense's claim that he was insane when he shot Tahsin Ali Ahmad, Kinan Abdelhamid, and Hisham Awartani on Prospect Street. The three shooting victims hugged friends and family after the verdict. Monday started with closing arguments by both sides, focusing on the evidence and the testimony dealing with Eaton's mental state at the time of the shootings. Eaton's lawyers said in court they plan to file a motion. Eaton's sentencing will follow a pre-sentence investigation. Faith Hobson, accused in a deadly crash on Route 7 in Ferrisburg, appeared remotely in court Monday for a status hearing. The 30-year-old Hobson pled not guilty at Addison County Court in Middlebury to two felony DUI counts and grossly negligent operation resulting in death. Vermont State Police say Hobson struck 31-year-old Kyle Connor from behind while he was stopped on his motorcycle last month. Connor was taken to the hospital where he later died from his injuries. Connor's family and friends filled the courtroom Monday with many wearing shirts that read, "Justice for Kyle." During Monday's hearing, Hobson's attorney told the judge that discovery in the case is incomplete. The defense is waiting for evidence, including a crash report, that could take another couple of months to complete. The court plans to hold another status hearing in mid-December. The current schedule calls for the case to be ready for trial by next June. Widespread flight delays are impacting air travel in Vermont and northern New York. Hundreds of flights were canceled in the Northeast Monday due to technical problems at a regional air traffic control center that forced every major airport in the New York City area to grind to a halt for several hours. The technical problems were at a Federal Aviation Administration facility in Philadelphia. The FAA said its primary circuit failed, and when the system tried to switch to the backup, workers discovered that the fiber optic line had been cut. Several flights were canceled in Burlington, and there are still a few delays and cancellations affecting flights this morning. 48-year-old Melvin L. Smith of Montpelier pleaded not guilty to felony second-degree aggravated domestic assault after an incident September 13th at Central Vermont Medical Center. Court records say Smith is accused of attacking a woman with whom he has a prior domestic violence conviction. Berlin police officer Stephen Tiersch said the altercation involves Smith allegedly punching the victim in the stomach and forcibly removing her dog from his vehicle. Witnesses say Smith drove away afterward, but was found at his home later that day, where he provided a different account of the events, claiming he had gently pushed her aside. Smith was released on conditions. The victim has since obtained a relief from abuse order against him. And New York State Police have identified two people found dead in a home in Brushton last week. 60-year-old Drew Harm and 68-year-old Martine DeCar were discovered during a welfare check at the town along Route 11, west of Malone. Authorities ruled Dakar's death a homicide due to a gunshot wound to the head, while Harm's death has been classified as a suicide, and the investigation is ongoing. Radio Vermont time is 7:09.
12: Hi, my name is Craig Luce. I'm the director of rehabilitation at Copley Hospital. I came to Copley nearly 20 years ago because I wanted to work in a place where relationships matter, and that's exactly what I found. I know my coworkers, I know my patients, and I have the privilege of helping people regain mobility and independence every day. Seeing former patients out in the community and knowing I have played a small part in their journey is incredibly rewarding. I feel connected to this community and this team, and that's why I choose to work at Copley Hospital.
0: All right, traffic-wise this morning, things look pretty good out there right now. Traffic is light and flowing freely, it would appear, through all of Interstate 89 from Highgate through to White River Junction. I-91 corridor looks pretty good as well, and all of the state roads getting up and down and across the state also appear to be fairly normal. There are a lot of construction projects active at this time, so we ask you to move carefully through those zones. And if there is something that you think would merit the attention of your fellow motorists, you can call the Radio Vermont Studios at 244-1777. We'll pass your relevant information along. In international news, Ukrainian President Vladimir Zelensky is due to meet other world leaders, including U.S. President Donald Trump, at the U.N. General Assembly in New York. Last night, Russia bombarded at least four Ukrainian regions with missiles and drones, and Ukrainian officials say four people were killed. Meanwhile, Ukraine's forces damaged another Russian oil refinery in their latest long-range strike. These are providing a backdrop to the visit at the UN General Assembly this week between Zelensky and Trump. The Ukrainian leader is hoping to recruit help from many world leaders to try to end Russia's invasion of his country. Russian President Vladimir Putin is not due to attend the annual event. The attacks on Russian refineries following Moscow's attacks on Ukraine's power grid have caused international shortages of diesel and spikes in the price of diesel, according to President Trump. And the global crunch also comes after the Iran war led to curtailed oil shipments through the Strait of Hormuz. Zelensky says he wants to help ensure the flow of Ukrainian grain and other farm products, including fertilizer, to world markets through the Black Sea. Russian attacks on cargo vessels have disrupted Kyiv's exports, hurting its economy and threatening global supplies. French President Emmanuel Macron says his country will provide Ukraine with more radars to help protect its power grid. And Ukraine said it struck the Kubishev oil refinery in Samara, that's southeast of Moscow, in an overnight attack. Several drones hit their targets, sparking a large fire at the facility, according to a statement from Ukrainian Special Forces. The refinery, owned by Rosneft, is a key fuel supplier for central Russia, producing gas, diesel, fuel oil, and other petroleum products. Ukraine said it struck the same refinery last June, and in that attack, the local governor says one person was killed and four others were wounded. Meanwhile, the Russian attack on Ukraine, according to Ukraine's Air Force, the overnight attack included anti-ship missiles, and the head of the Russian Defense Ministry said they struck metallurgical and chemical industries, the fuel and energy sector, and the military-industrial complex in four regions in Ukraine. In Cyprus, a British man pleaded guilty to a charge of negligence in the fatal fall of his 3-year-old son from a hotel window during a family vacation at a resort in Cyprus. The defendant hasn't been named publicly. He will appear in court October 5th for mitigation and sentencing. The man's lawyer said he would ask the court to lift travel restrictions against his client so that he can rejoin his wife and 5-year-old daughter in the United Kingdom until sentencing. Last month, the court allowed him to attend his son's funeral back in the UK. The defendant and his family were reportedly a few days into their vacation at Cyprus's southwestern resort town of Paphos in July when the boy fell from the hotel's fourth floor window. The circumstances of the fall remain unclear. Authorities in Hungary have fined the MOL Petrochemicals Company over safety lapses linked to an explosion at a chemical plant in May that killed one worker and injured several. The company was ordered by the Occupational Safety Authority in Hungary to pay about $120,000 equivalent in fines for failing to ensure proper safety procedures at the plant. A new book published today by the brother of the late Princess Diana is making headlines around the world with its damning allegations about Diana's ex-husband, who is now King Charles III, and reopened some old wounds within Britain's royal family. Charles Spencer's book is called Swan Song, Diana, My Sister. It alleges that he argued with then Prince Charles over palace plans for Prince William and Prince Harry, who were 15 and 12 years old at the time, to walk behind their mother's coffin during their 1997 funeral procession. Spencer says he told Charles and that Diana, who was killed in a car crash in Paris at the age of 36, would not have wanted her boys to undergo the ordeal. He claims the prince went ballistic during the argument and told him, quote, rest assured, we'll forget her soon enough. Spencer accuses Charles of having contempt for his ex-wife and of sounding elated after her death. Buckingham Palace has responded after excerpts of the book were published last week with a strongly worded statement that's rare by the measured standards of the royal household. And in Brazil, a man accused of killing 16 people in a remote part of the country avoided capture by hiding in the woods. Douglas Garcia, the investigator who led the two-day pursuit for 33-year-old Yorlan Lopez da Silva, said the suspect used to hide in a thick bush in his own makeshift camps. The killings linked to da Silva occurred within the last 3 months in the isolated region of Malungu in the northeastern state of Paraiba. Garcia added that da Silva was nicknamed the Mosquito by locals because of his frail build. Da Silva was captured wearing a black dress with white stripes, a wig, and painted nails. He was carrying a baby that authorities confirmed was not related to him, but they did not provide any other details. Police said at the time that da Silva was a member of a criminal gang that's killed dozens of people in the region. He denies any affiliation with local gangs and told investigators upon his arrest that he was in a personal war. 717, your forecast coming up.
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14: This is meteorologist Troy Knapp with an exclusive report for the stations of Radio Vermont. While looking at the weather map this morning, a REX blocking pattern will linger over the region as high pressure stalls to our north and low pressure continues to churn to our south. Tuesday will start with some patches of fog mixing out and some possible frost thawing out in sheltered areas of the Northeast Kingdom. Overhead, skies will start the day mostly cloudy, but as drier air moves back in from high pressure to our north, a clearing pattern will bring mostly sunny skies back to the state. Despite the added sunshine, though, temperatures will still feel like fall, ranging from lower to mid-60s in the Champlain Valley and Northeast Kingdom, with mid to upper 60s in the Upper Valley. Overnight, clear and calm conditions will lead to patchy fog and areas of frost in the Northeast Kingdom. High clouds will move in, providing partly cloudy conditions at times. Lows drop to the upper 30s to lower 40s in the Champlain Valley and mid to upper 30s for the Upper Valley and Northeast Kingdom. For Radio Vermont, this is meteorologist Ryan Knapp reporting from the Mount Washington Observatory.
0: Outside the Waterbury studios, partly sunny and 40 degrees and a lot of sunshine in store for this week. Sunny tomorrow, high 67. Thursday, sunny, high 71. And Friday and Saturday, both partly sunny days with Friday's high in the low 70s and Saturday's high in the upper 60s. It is 719.

And the morning news service continues with national news. And we start by going to Mississippi, where a grand jury found there was not enough evidence to bring charges in the death of Nolan Wells, a black teenager who was found dead after a July 4th boating trip off the Mississippi Gulf Coast. The decision, announced Monday by the district attorney overseeing Wells' case, comes after months of speculation about how the 18-year-old disappeared from a party and why the friends who ferried Wells to the island left without him. The Jackson County grand jury found no evidence of criminal conduct and noted that examinations of his body by the Mississippi Medical Examiner's Office and an independent forensic pathologist hired by Wells' family found the cause and manner of death to be undetermined. The lawyers for Wells' family, including civil rights attorney Ben Crump, said the grand jury's report leaves more questions than answers, and they have planned a news conference for today. Former Vice President Kamala Harris will campaign today in Michigan in an effort to rally Democrat voters behind progressive Senate candidate Abdul El-Sayed in a swing state that will help determine control of the Senate. Harris is appearing at events in Detroit aimed at building support among black voters. She will attend a roundtable on black maternal health with El-Sayed and appear separately at an event hosted by the Detroit chapter of the NAACP. El-Sayed is running against Republican Mike Rogers, a former congressman for the Michigan Senate seat. And Lindsey Clancy's lawyer is asking a judge to investigate the conduct of the lone juror who wanted to convict the Massachusetts mother of murder for killing her three young children. In a motion made public today, Clancy's lawyer asked the court to question juror Michael DeRonville about his alleged use of a cell phone during deliberations, his truthfulness on a questionnaire that prospective jurors filled out before the trial began, and his truthfulness when jurors were questioned by the judge a day before the trial ended. Among other things, lawyer Kevin Reddington asked the court to obtain a record of any calls or texts DeRonville made on each day the jury deliberated. Phone use during deliberations is prohibited in the state. The judge declared a mistrial after the jury insisted it could not reach a unanimous

0: DeRonville said he didn't have any doubts. Radio from On Time is 7:23. Sports is next.
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2: 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We've got John Kashner and Wild Leek River's Burton Stonerook on September 26th at the Cabot Town Hall, then Wild Leek River at the American Legion in Newport on October 10th, then Jackson and the Jinx October 16th at the Rutland VFW and the 17th at BTSU in Randolph. Doors at 7, dance lesson at 7:30, shows at 8. 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

Morning News Service Sports. We'll start with Monday Night Football. The New York Giants, hoping to go to 2-0 in Los Angeles yesterday, were crushed by the L.A. Rams, whose defense made things miserable for the Gents. 28-6 was the final score, and Giants quarterback Jackson Dart left the game with a knee injury on the seventh snap for the Giants offense. L.A. outgained New York 481 yards to 182, and Matt Stafford threw for 324 yards and four touchdowns, two of them to Devontae Adams, who caught eight passes for 195 yards. And it was all Rams. Even though they played without injured All-Pros Puka Nacua and Miles Garrett, the Rams were embarrassed in their Week 1 loss in Australia to the San Francisco 49ers, but they rebounded with an embarrassing loss for the Giants. Jameis Winston came on in Dart's replacement and was rather ineffective, ultimately. And both teams are now 1-1 on the year. More injury news from the NFL. Caleb Williams, the Bears quarterback, according to Coach Ben Johnson, is week to week with a hamstring injury, which was a largely positive update a day after he was helped off the field and carted to the locker room after the Vikings won in Chicago 9-3. And Washington Commanders quarterback Jaden Daniels, what's the latest there? Marcus Mariota is going to start for the Commanders this weekend. And Commanders coach Dan Quinn said he might have an update on Daniels Thursday or Friday, but declined to share any timeline for his possible return to play. In NBA news, Doc Rivers insists his coaching career is over, and he's going to become a NBC analyst. So NBC Sports has hired Doc Rivers to become an analyst for the upcoming season. He says, "I can honestly say I'm absolutely retired." He is sixth all-time on the NBA career coaching list in wins and games, and he led the Boston Celtics to the NBA title in 2008. Last night, the Red Sox had the night off, but they will play Cleveland this evening and for the next two nights as well. Cleveland is still scrapping for a postseason position, and the divisional championship is also within sight for the Guardians. With six games remaining on the schedule for both teams, Cleveland is currently one game in front of the White Sox, and as that battle rages. The Red Sox are firmly in between the Yankees and either the White Sox or Cleveland for a wild card spot. 1 week from today, barring unusual events over the final week of the season, the Red Sox will have a three-game series against the New York Yankees in the Bronx. That's all coming up 1 week from today. Playoffs will begin in the American League. The New York Yankees are at home against the Tampa Bay Rays this afternoon. That is an early start in New York. Nick Martinez, the former Vermont Mountaineer, will start for the Rays. He's 15-4 on the season. He's been huge for Tampa Bay. Carlos Rodon gets the start for the Yankees. For the Red Sox game tonight, Peyton Tolley gets the start for Boston. He's 9-6. And Parker Mezick, who has been terrific for the Guardians this season, 12-9 is his record, and he'll get the call for the Guardians this evening.

0: Coming up this week, it is racing at Thunder Road, and it's going to be track championship night at the nation's side of excitement. Lenny's Shoe and Apparel is sponsoring the race on Thursday evening, and it's an early post time of 6:30 p.m. And so there we go. Championship night coming up this Thursday night at Thunder Road. NASCAR will head to Kansas Speedway for the Cup Series race on Sunday afternoon. Off the latest results, Kyle Larson has taken over the points lead from Denny Hamlin, heading toward the third race of the NASCAR playoffs. And in the WNBA, action last night included Atlanta beating the New York Liberty 95-84. Phoenix beat Dallas 87-86. Tonight, five games on the schedule, including Connecticut at Washington, Minnesota at Indiana, and Golden State will play at Portland. And that's sports here on WDEV. With a reminder, we're giving away Red Sox tickets this morning. Stay tuned for your chance to call in and win free tickets for the Sunday game against the Cubs right here on these stations.
1: With SRN News, I'm Rich Thomason in Washington. Iran war expected to be one of the topics that President Trump will touch on when he addresses the UN General Assembly today. Ahead of the speech, the president sat down with New York City's mayor, Zohran Mamdani, at Gracie Mansion, the mayor's official residence. Left on the outside looking in, several media organizations are vowing to fight to get back into the White House. They have been banned by President Trump for reporting what the president calls fake news. Those news organizations have filed suit. Technicians have repaired fiber communications lines that had been severed by construction crews at a key Northeast Regional Air Traffic Control Center. Major airports in the New York area back in business after hundreds of flight cancellations impacted travel all across the Northeast. On Wall Street, the Dow futures 83 points higher. NASDAQ futures are up 28 points. More details, srnnews.com.
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0: Checking business news this morning. The S&P and the NASDAQ are just about unchanged. The Dow futures are up 0.2%. European markets on the plus side. The FTSE in London by 0.1%. The DAX in Germany 0.4%. And the CAC 40 in Paris is up 0.5%. Price of crude oil is sliding downward by $1.73 from the close at $90.64 a barrel. Silver is off 43 cents at just below $66 an ounce. And silver is down about $34, trading at $4,350 an ounce. There are reports that Iran may reopen the Strait of Hormuz. That is what might be moving the market a little bit this morning. Also, Meta shares spiked by upward 11% on Monday after the Muse AI agent app hit the top spot on the App Store, sending an encouraging signal about chip demand. KB Home and AutoZone will report earnings today, but it is a light week for economic data and earnings. Also, the ADP weekly employment change is coming out today, and the non-manufacturing index out of Philadelphia is coming out today. The Richmond Fed manufacturing index and the Richmond Fed business conditions are also due out later on this morning. Radio Vermont time is 7:33 here on WDEV FM and AM. And all right, let's do this. All right, we know that sound very well. That is the Fairness to Fans machine on WDEV FM and AM. Okay, so here's the deal. Our phone line is 802-244-1777. And right now, caller number 9 will, in honor of Ted Williams, caller number 9 will be a winner of a pair of tickets to see the Red Sox take on the Chicago Cubs in Wrigley Field on Sunday afternoon. And that's the final regular season game of the season. Caller number 9 here to our Radio Vermont studios, 802-244-1777, will win a pair of choice seats for that game. So we'll chat with our winner right after these words.
4: Major General Greg Knight, former Vermont Adjutant General for the stations of Radio Vermont. You're about to hear the 13th in our series about the Vermont Army National Guard, 1st Battalion, 172nd Armored Deployment to Iraq from June 2005 to June 2006, known as Task Force Sabre. Reintegration. We arrived at Camp Shelby after the long flight from Southwest Asia through Bangor, Maine to Gulfport, Mississippi, and onto buses for the ride to the training base. Our original timeline for out processing at Camp Shelby was 4 days, which was extended to a week without explanation. I suppose we were good for the economy in Hattiesburg, Mississippi. The transition felt weird. Less than 24 hours before, we had left a combat zone. Insurgents, danger and tragedy, filthy and stinking of feces and burn pit smoke, and came back to green grass, clean sheets and hot showers. We went off post in vans, had dinner at Chili's and drank beer. We ordered pizza delivery and lounged around waiting for our turn to out-process at the Camp Shelby Admin Center. Hurry up and wait. Classic Army. While at Camp Shelby, our state psychiatrist, Colonel Coffin, was on post. He loved soldiers and taking care of them. I remember sitting in a group debrief with most of my Tactical Operations Center team, receiving information from Doc Coffin on PTSD, anxiety, and other post-deployment issues. When Colonel Coffin asked us to share experiences, no one said anything. Nothing. It was still too fresh and raw. Doc Coffin, who I believe understood the gravity of our experience, gave us advice on what to look for. He said whatever was going to manifest would show up in 5 or 6 months. In my case, he was right on. We spent our time at Camp Shelby and in Hattiesburg going to the gym, visiting bars, restaurants, Walmart, sleeping and getting used to the idea of being back in America. No IEDs, small arms fire, ambushes, mortars or rockets. It was quite warm, and I remember cleaning my face with a baby wipe. Even after nearly a week in the U.S. with running water and showers, the baby wipe was brown with the dust of Ramadi. If you were to blow your nose, what came out was brown. Ramadi wasn't just in our heads, it was in our bodies, literally oozing out of us. For some, retaining the dirt of Ramadi and the sediment from burn pit toxins would cost them their lives. We finally boarded the Global Airways charter jet that would carry us home. After taking off, the initial chatter in the plane faded, and most of us were wrapped in our own thoughts. A lot of us took a nap, despite the excitement of soon being reunited with loved ones. I remember the flight attendants treating us wonderfully, with a great deal of understanding, appreciation, and kindness. They were amazing. As the aircraft approached landing at Burlington International Airport, it seemed like everyone on the plane held their breath. As the wheels touched down, we all let out a great cheer, pumping our fists and high-fiving. Even now, it's hard to describe the feeling of having your loved ones waiting for you on the ramp. I hugged my wife and kids, but my youngest, who was about 2 years old when I left 18 months before, was skeptical. He didn't really know me. I just said to my wife, "Let's go home." Most of us took leave before returning to civilian life. We went to the beach in Maine for a week. I drank a lot of beer, got to know my family again. I did not, however, talk about Ramadi. To this day, most of us don't. Being home, as comforting as it was, felt odd. Everything was just so normal. I'd see neighbors and friends who would say, "Hey, Greg, welcome home. How was it?" As if I'd just come back from a cruise or visiting Myrtle Beach. It seemed no one really understood I'd just returned from a combat zone. It wasn't their fault. They didn't know. The most awkward question was and remains, "Did you kill anyone?" At first, I didn't know how to answer or even engage the question. To say that wasn't really my job would have been misleading. After being asked a few times, my response became simply, I hope so. Next month's episode is called Aftermath. This is Major General Greg Knight for the stations of Radio Vermont.
0: All right, 7:38 on this Tuesday morning, and the phones are still blazing right now here at the Radio Vermont studios, but we have our lucky caller, caller number 9, right here on the line with us here. Good morning. First name and town, please.
5: Wendy Middlesex.
0: Wendy from Middlesex. All right. Now, you sound familiar. Have you won tickets from us this season already?
5: Yeah, kind of. But then I realized I couldn't make it, so I had to flip them back.
0: All right. So you gave those tickets back to us, and we gave them to somebody else.
5: Yeah.
0: All right. Well, you're pretty good at calling in. That is the only reprieve. We don't send people to the ballpark more than once a season. So since you haven't gone yet, you're good to go. When's the last time you went to Fenway Park?
5: I actually went at the beginning of July to see the Nationals and the Red Sox.
0: Okay.
5: And I melted. It was so hot.
0: Oh, it was hot then. It'll be much more comfortable on Sunday, I would expect. And did they win?
5: Yes.
0: Oh, yeah. Well, that was right during the big hot streak. Everybody was...
5: Yeah, it was a great game.
0: They were rolling right along. So with two tickets, who are you going to bring with you?
5: I'm probably going to bring my cousin who lives in New Hampshire, and we'll pick him up on the way.
0: Okay. And when you go down, what do you do? Do you park a ways away and take the train in, or do you go down to the ballpark and find a parking space? How do you like to do that?
5: Well, I try to park downtown, but I'm willing to try something else this time because it was kind of interesting last time getting out. But
0: it's nothing worse than driving in Boston, as far as I'm concerned. Okay, who's your favorite Red Sox player? Do you have one?
5: I'm still working on that.
0: Okay.
5: Yeah.
0: Well, you can get an up-close and personal look at them and decide for yourself on Sunday. And, you know, they're going to be taking on the Yankees. You are a Red Sox fan, correct?
5: Correct.
0: All right, you don't have to be, but it is kind of important. And so Wendy out of Middlesex, I got to do is do a couple things on your phone. We'll get those tickets to you, and you can start to make your plans because you're going to go to see the Red Sox. It is a 3:05 start at Fenway Park when the Cubs are in town on Sunday for the regular season finale. And you've won your tickets courtesy of your Red Sox station, WDEV, where we appreciate you tuning in here in the mornings.
5: Thank you so much.
0: All right, very good.
5: Love your station.
0: Yeah, well, thank you. And we love all of our listeners, so we're very appreciative of your attention this morning. And we'll talk to you again very soon.
5: Thank you.
0: All right, Wendy from Middlesex winning our pair of tickets. Now, I have one more pair of tickets to give away, and we're going to do it tomorrow morning. So I won't make you listen, although you're certainly encouraged to do so between now and 9 o'clock. But tomorrow we will give away our final pair of tickets for the regular season. Now we're endeavoring to see what we can come up with for the playoff, but they haven't even really put those tickets on sale yet, so it's kind of a tough deal. So we'll see what we can do there. But one more opportunity will be tomorrow during the morning news service for you to call in and go see that game against the Cubs on Sunday afternoon. It is 7:41. 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
0: Local news as we continue on WDEV. Randolph residents can vote today on the budget for the Kimball Library. Two previous proposals were rejected. The library's trustees initially asked for nearly $530,000 for this year's budget, but the select board deemed that amount excessive. Voters can choose between a reduced budget suggested by the select board and the earlier proposed increase in an Australian ballot at the town offices today. Ballots have already been mailed to residents. In New York State, Two people were killed in a UTV crash Saturday evening in Dannemora. Police say 24-year-old Destiny Gay of West Chazy lost control of the vehicle on Sunset Road and it flipped over after hitting a tree. Gay and her passenger, 54-year-old Robbie Grant of Hogansburg, were pronounced dead at the scene. New York State Police are investigating. And a man was killed in a car crash early Sunday morning in North Elba. New York State Police say 63-year-old Edward Trim of Ogdensburg was driving southwest on Newman Road when he failed to stop at the intersection of Old Military Road. His vehicle continued down a driveway and collided with a foundation wall. Trim was pronounced dead at the scene shortly after the accident. A section of Stratton Road in Rutland will remain closed until mid-October as the town replaces a failed culvert. A detour will direct traffic from Cold River Road to Route 7 and then to Curtis Avenue. The town says signs indicating the closure and the detour route will be posted for drivers. And in Burlington, a nonprofit organization is helping families with estate management after the death of homeowners. Vermont Legal Aid has stepped in to help people deal with probate processes, which can threaten family homes when proper documents are not completed. The effort aims to prevent foreclosure and highlights the importance of creating wills to simplify inheritance processes. Radio Vermont time is coming up on 7:45, and here once again your forecast from Mount Washington Observatory.
7: This is meteorologist Ryan Knapp with an exclusive report for the stations of Radio Vermont. We're looking at the weather map this morning. A Rex blocking pattern will linger over the region as high pressure stalls to our north and low pressure continues to churn to our south. Tuesday will start with some patches of fog mixing out and some possible frost thawing out in sheltered areas of the Northeast Kingdom. Overhead skies will start the day mostly cloudy, but as drier air moves back in from high pressure to our north, a clearing pattern will bring mostly sunny skies back to the state. Despite the added sunshine, though, temperatures will still feel like fall, ranging from lower to mid-60s in the Champlain Valley and Northeast Kingdom, with mid to upper 60s in the Upper Valley. Overnight, clear and calm conditions will lead to patchy fog and areas of frost in the Northeast Kingdom. High clouds will move in, providing partly cloudy conditions at times. Lows drop to the upper 30s to lower 40s in the Champlain Valley and mid to upper 30s for the Upper Valley and Northeast Kingdom. For Radio Vermont, this is meteorologist Ryan Knapp reporting from the Mount Washington Observatory.
0: And indeed, there's going to be a lot of sunshine over the course of this week, nutshelling the rest of the forecast. Tomorrow, sunny, high 67. Thursday, sunny, high 71. Friday, partly sunny, high 71. Saturday, partly sunny, high 68. Sunday and Monday, mostly sunny with high 72 and 73 degrees, respectively. So, very pleasant weather, and as we, it's almost like the Chamber of Commerce ordered it up specifically. They got together with the Department of Tourism and said, we're going to have some beautiful foliage. Let's put the nice weather in here. So they have. And off we go now to the Waitsfield-Champlain Valley Telecom. Richard Petoniak on the line with us. Good morning, Richard.
8: Good morning, Lee. How are you today?
0: Good. Are you enjoying the drive in today?
8: Well, it's a little froggy, but as is my voice, apparently. It is a nice Tuesday day. We'll take it.
0: All right. Now, I see you posted a network alert for today for residents on the Lincoln Gap Road in Lincoln. There may be some brief outages while you're replacing some fiber circuits in the area. That's one of many ways that you guys keep people updated on events on the system at Green Mountain Access.
8: Yeah, we try to keep folks as informed as possible. This work today is probably going to result in maybe about 10 minutes or so of service outages for a relatively small number of customers, a couple dozen, I think, or so. But it's just one of those ways that we try to communicate updates to our users via the Facebook page, via our network status, but also we're using SMS as well, texting. So if our customer has a cell number in our system, we will try to reach out to them whenever there's a known issue in that area.
0: All right. Well, Green Mountain Access is a locally owned and operated provider of internet, video, Wi-Fi, and phone services as well. They date back to 1904, serving the Mad River Valley and Central Champlain Valley regions, and a couple of towns up in the Northeast Kingdom as well. And if you are If you haven't had that fiber service, it's well, it's very much appreciated, especially when the lines haven't been cut. I don't know if you heard this morning, Richard, but in Philadelphia, they said a fiber optic line was cut, and that led to some troubles on the planes getting in and out of a few cities there in New York yesterday.
8: Yeah, it does happen. It happens all over the world, really. I mean, construction crews, you know, these lines are really well marked. I know in our service territory, we work very hard to map and document where everything is. And every once in a while, somebody will send an excavator into the ground and without checking with DigSafe or checking with us. And every once in a while, that does happen, and it definitely wreaks havoc. We have redundancy within our core network, you know, the whole network. We have multiple paths out to the internet, so to speak. But, you know, if there's a fiber line that feeds part of town or down a road and somebody cuts it with an excavator or a tractor, or it doesn't even need to be dug if it's an aerial line. So once in a while you'll hear about a dump truck that'll take a line down or a car accident that takes a pole down. It definitely, you know, I whenever that happens, you always hope that everybody's okay, but it's always a big headache with the aftermath cleaning it up, for sure, splicing those lines.
0: Right, and we want to keep those lines open because they are what people use to stay connected. And you mentioned DigSafe, and the other number to call is 811. That is the nationwide phone number to call before you dig. Make sure you know what's in the ground you're going to be putting your shovel in, or, you know, excavator. And 811 is the number so that you don't inadvertently cut, well, not just power lines, but sewer lines. And there's other stuff down there. And if you want to make sure that you're not digging in the wrong spot, 811 and DigSafe online is a great place to go online for that. Because, Richard, we don't want to add those extra costs of having to make those repairs as well. And it's a problem that is easily avoidable.
8: Well, it's important to take the time to call 811 to make sure DigSafe marks where you're digging and checks to see if there's any known lines there. Because if there are and you dig, unfortunately, chances are you'd be on the hook for the repair costs. And that can get very, very, very expensive if you cut a line. And it can get very, very dangerous if you cut a power line.
0: I see the latest issue of Business Connections, the Waitsfield Telecom magazine, is out. And you've put a business spotlight on the Grass Cattle Company in Shalott.
8: It's so important that these businesses that are in our service territory that do business with us get every highlight possible. And so that business newsletter, Lorraine in our marketing department puts that together, does such a great job making sure that our local businesses are getting highlighted and getting as much press as they can to make sure that they do well. And that's just another business. There's several others that are highlighted in that issue and many others as well. So it's worth checking out, worth finding out about, you know, the story behind some of these businesses and how they came to be. And it's a great piece to read, and we encourage folks to check it out right on our website at WCVC.com.
0: Yeah, and I know a lot of people are kind of partial to that grass-fed beef and might not know exactly where to find some, and now you've pointed them in the proper direction on the Business Connections magazine. 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Richard, appreciate your time. Anything you want to leave us with this morning?
8: Well, we've seen a definite increase in scam emails. Yesterday, we reported three of them to our systems admin. And just keep your eyes out, folks. If you get an unexpected email or even an email from a company that you normally do business with, be very skeptical of it. Read it. Stop. Take a breath. Check it out. Reach out to the company that you think might have sent it at their number, not the number listed in the email, to make sure of its legitimacy. But be careful out there, folks. Don't reply or provide any information to an unsolicited email ever.
0: All right, Richard, appreciate the time. Thanks very much.
8: Thanks so much. Take care.
0: That's Richard Bertagnac from Waitsfield Champlain Valley Telecom, or Green Mountain Access, here on WDEV. Taking a look at the traffic situation right now, we've got a crash in a very sensitive portion of the interstate right now. As you cross southbound, the Winooski River heading toward the South Burlington Interchange. Now, there it says accidents in both directions. I don't know exactly what to make of that, but northbound traffic has a significant slowdown, and southbound traffic trying to get into and through Chittenden County is getting the worst of it with a several-mile backup of very slow vehicles right now. So I-89 southbound, moving past the Colchester exit, heading toward Winooski. Well, you're going to find it in there. So things are very slow. And also northbound is experiencing some slower traffic as you move through the South Burlington interchange. You're going to find things change pretty quickly in that area. Some construction-related traffic along Route 2A from the Winooski River to the Taft's Corners. There's quite a bit of slower traffic today. North of that accident in Chittenden County, things are moving along freely all the way up to Highgate and the border. And south of that incident in Chittenden County, things are moving along without incident all the way down to White River Junction. And the bugaboo frequently over the past few days has been getting across the Connecticut River for southbound traffic right now. No issues there along Interstate 89, so that exchange is moving pretty well this morning. And I don't see any other big problems out on the roads at this time. 244-1777 if you have relevant travel information to share. We return with more local news on WDEV. In Burlington, a new solar-powered camera trailer intended to improve security in City Hall Park was vandalized shortly after it arrived last week. The trailer is part of an initiative by the Burlington Police to reduce downtown crime. It was defaced over the weekend when white paint and a heart were applied to its solar panels. The camera system lets police monitor activities and respond to suspicious behavior, and it can also play music or recorded messages. Police have not identified any suspects in the incident. It's been a relatively quiet storm season in the Atlantic Basin this year, reaching mid-September with only 6 named storms and 0 hurricanes, putting this year well behind both historical averages and preseason predictions from the National Oceanic and Atmospheric Administration. The Atlantic hurricane season officially runs from the 1st of June through the end of November, with activity surging in late August and peaking around September 10th. Passing that peak without a hurricane is unusual. Reaching September 21st without a single hurricane has not happened in the Atlantic Basin since 1914. Since 1851, when they started recording hurricane activity, only in the years of 1907 and 1914 did an entire season pass without a recorded hurricane. A homeless man who'd been camping along the Winooski River in Waterbury was ordered jailed without bail this week after he pleaded not guilty to felony aggravated domestic assault, sexual assault, and unlawful restraint. 34-year-old Sean Bacon pleaded not guilty to the charges that stemmed from an incident that happened overnight Sunday, September 13th, in a wooded area off Winooski Street between Hope Cemetery and the river. The initial report to police came in early Monday the 14th from an employee at the Kirby House Group home on South Main Street who reported that a woman showed up at the facility claiming to have been assaulted and showing signs of injuries to her face. Several troopers searched the area near Hope Cemetery and spotted Bacon on the walking path nearby. He was arrested and taken into custody. The 45-year-old victim described in detail being physically and sexually assaulted over a period of about 3 hours in a tent that she had been sharing with Bacon. A dangerous dog has been ordered to be put to death in Burlington. Burlington police recommended former Franklin County Deputy Prosecutor Diane Wheeler's dog Moose be killed after repeated aggressive behaviors. 7 days, reports the city's Animal Control Committee, handed down the official order for that on Monday. Wheeler or her sister have to immediately deliver Moose to a designated kennel, and then the Burlington Police Department's Animal Control Unit will put it to death at the Humane Society. Wheeler has said that the city doesn't have authority and says the dog no longer lives in Burlington, when the order says Wheeler or her sister will have to pay for it. The morning news service until 9 o'clock, and then it's Vermont Viewpoint with Paul Dame, who is the chair of the Vermont Republican Party and host this morning. He'll be joined by freshman legislator Representative Richard Bailey, who has a seat on the Energy and Digital Infrastructure Committee, and his running mate Mac Teal from the Lamoille 2 District. And then at 10:30, Doug Wood is a candidate for the House in Colchester, and he will join Paul for conversation on Vermont Viewpoint this morning. At 11 o'clock, it's Hot Off the Press here on WDEV, and this afternoon at 1 o'clock, Vital Signs with Joe Wooden, covering various aspects of the Vermont healthcare industry and community, all part of our Tuesday talk block here on the stations of Radio Vermont. And congratulations to Wendy in Middlesex, who won our tickets today for the Red Sox game against the Chicago Cubs this Sunday, the regular season finale. And I have one more pair of tickets to give away, and I think we're going to do that tomorrow during the morning news service. So keep it tuned right here. You can put our studio line on your speed dial and get ready for one more shot for us to bring fairness to fans here on the stations of Radio Vermont, where a mostly sunny week is in store. And again, I just want to pass along one lane. This is just coming in from the Vermont State Police and the Department of Public Safety on that crash in South Burlington. One lane of I-89 South in South Burlington is blocked near exit 14 due to a multi-vehicle crash. It is just before the east off-ramp onto Williston Road. Motorists should expect delays in the area. Details on the crash are being determined, and updates will be provided when available. And we'll give you another traffic update in about 10 minutes right here on these locally owned and operated stations of Radio Vermont.
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1: Breaking news this hour from Town Hall. I'm Rich Thomason. The world gets to hear from President Trump today when he addresses the UN General Assembly in New York. Among world leaders, the president will meet with Britain's newly minted prime minister.
10: Andy Burnham's set to meet President Donald Trump for the first time, who will address the United Nations General Assembly. Burnham was mayor of Manchester, England, before he became leader of the G7 country 2 months ago. He plans to urge Trump to support Ukraine and bring an end to the conflict with Iran. As he flew to New York, Burnham also announced limited military support for Saudi Arabia against Houthi rebels. Burnham has told reporters he would try to find common ground with the president, who's called the centre-left UK leader a nice guy, but unfortunately a liberal. I'm Charles Fuladesma.
1: Ukraine and Russia have been trading more military strikes. The exchange of fire, missiles and drones comes ahead of a meeting between President Trump and Ukrainian President Zelensky. This has been a busy and a deadly wildfire season across the West. Wildfire in California's Yosemite National Park has indirectly claimed two lives.
11: Officials say two pilots aboard a helicopter doing water drops were killed when their aircraft went down near a lake 9 miles south of El Capitan. One of the pilots was identified as Greg King. He's a former employee of the Alaska Division of Forestry and Fire Protection, who said King was a dedicated aviator and a dear friend to many. At least 14 people have died while helping with wildfires in the U.S. this year. Some 580 people are battling the Dome Fire burning north of Wawona in the western part of Yosemite. The fire started September 15th. It is about 15% contained. I'm Jennifer King.
1: Hurricane Polo continues building strength out in the Pacific. It's forecast to bring heavy rain to southwestern Mexico, but is expected to remain offshore. On Wall Street, the Dow futures up 166 points. More on these stories, townhall.com.
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1: Charged in the assassination of a Haitian president 5 years ago, a group of men has appeared in court in Miami.
14: The group of 18 men were flown on Sunday from Haiti to Florida, where investigators say a lot of the planning and financing of the operation took place. Miami was also chosen after an appeal by the authorities in Haiti, where gangs seized the court buildings in Port-au-Prince that were being used to interrogate suspects. Addressing the preliminary hearing, a U.S. attorney said President Moïse was shot 12 times by individuals seeking to profit from illicit financial opportunities and business contracts.
1: That's BBC's Warren Bull. The European Union and the Philippines announcing a new free trade deal. The agreement announced as part of an EU effort to diversify its economy amid tensions with China, Russia, and the United States. Deal structured to enhance a roughly $35 billion in annual trade. News and analysis at townhall.com. Federal judge has refused to block the Trump administration from giving SpaceX more than 700 acres of wildlife refuge, part of a land swap in Texas.
15: Meanwhile, environmental groups vowed to continue their legal challenge. The judge on Monday declined the plaintiff's request to prevent the parcel exchange, saying they failed to prove it would worsen ecological risks to a region already transformed by billionaire Elon Musk's rocket operations. In June, the Fish and Wildlife Service approved moving forward with the deal with SpaceX, which would surrender 683 acres the company owns in exchange for the federal land in the lower Rio Grande Valley National Wildlife Refuge. Keith Peters reporting.
1: China's Alibaba has unveiled new plans for its AI model, as well as new chip technologies, including what it claims is China's most powerful AI chip to date. More on these stories, townhall.com.
0: Updating out on the highways this morning. Multi-vehicle crash I-89 South in South Burlington. And due to potential fire exposure, the southbound lane is completely closed at this point and one of the northbound lanes. It is not expected to be a long-term closure, but that one just came in moments ago. Good morning. It's 8:05 on this Tuesday, September 22nd. I'm Lee Cattell. 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A jury deliberated for just 2 hours Monday before returning a guilty verdict for Jason Eaton, convicted of 3 counts of attempted murder for the 2023 shooting of 3 Palestinian college students in downtown Burlington. The jury rejected the defense's claim that he was insane when he shot Tazeen Ali Ahmad, Kinan Abdelhamid, and Hisham Awartani on Prospect Street. The 3 shooting victims hugged friends and family after the verdict. Monday started with closing arguments by both sides, focusing on the evidence and testimony dealing with Eaton's mental state at the time of the shootings. Eaton's lawyers said in court they plan to file a motion. Eaton's sentencing will follow a pre-sentence investigation. A Rutland man will be in court today for a bail hearing after investigators say he tried to lure a child into his vehicle using candy on South Street in Rutland. WCAX News reports that court documents say the child's parents were outside watching their kids play in the yard September 6th when a car driven by 70-year-old James Traynor slowed near one of the children and tried to hand the child a piece of candy. He then reached toward the child with both hands as if to grab them. Court documents say when the driver noticed the parents watching, he drove off. Traynor was later arrested. He has pleaded not guilty in this case. Faith Hobson, accused in a deadly crash on Route 7 in Ferrisburg, appeared remotely in court Monday for a status hearing. The 30-year-old Hobson pleaded not guilty in Addison County Court in Middlebury to two felony DUI counts and grossly negligent operation resulting in death. Vermont State Police say Hobson struck 31-year-old Kyle Connor from behind with her vehicle while he was stopped on his motorcycle last month. Connor was taken to the hospital, where he later died from his injuries. Connor's family and friends filled the courtroom Monday with many wearing shirts that read, "Justice for Kyle." During Monday's hearing, Hobson's attorney told the judge that discovery in the case is incomplete. The defense is waiting for evidence, including a crash report that could take another couple of months to complete. The court plans to hold another status hearing in mid-December. The current schedule calls for this case to be ready for trial by next June. Widespread flight delays are impacting air travel in Vermont and northern New York. On Monday, hundreds of flights were canceled in the Northeast due to technical problems at a regional air traffic control center that caused every major airport in the New York City area to grind to a halt for several hours. The technical problems were at an FAA facility in Philadelphia. The Federal Aviation Administration says its primary circuit failed Monday morning. When the system tried to switch to the backup, workers discovered the fiber optic line had been cut. Several flights were canceled in Burlington, and there are still a few delays and cancellations affecting flights this morning. Radio Vermont, time is 8:09.
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0: All right, your traffic update. I-89 southbound between exits 16 and 14 is completely closed due to multiple crashes. I-89 northbound is reduced to one lane, so southbound completely closed from exits 16 to 14. And I-89 northbound in that same area is down to one lane. There is heavy congestion. It is slow-moving or stopped traffic in both directions. And you can expect significant delays and seek an alternate route if possible. That is the very latest. Came in within the last 90 seconds here to our Radio Vermont studios. Beyond that, in the state of Vermont, it may also be causing some backups and issues along U.S. routes 2 and 7 heading toward Winooski, where a lot of traffic may be unloading onto to try and work their way around the crash. Also, East Allen Street, Route 15 in Winooski is also slow going past St. Michael's College and heading toward the Susie Wilson Road, where things start to loosen up a bit. Let's see. There are some construction-related delays along Route 7 where in Shelburne. Folks that move up and down Route 7 are probably plenty used to that by now. Also, Route 7 south of Middlebury, there's some slowed traffic in that area right now. 89 from the southern border. Getting southbound traffic across the Connecticut River is moving along relatively freely right now. That's frequently been a trouble spot over the last few weeks. And elsewhere, looks like everything is moving along without significant incident at this time. Although you can call 244-1777 if you have some relevant travel information to share. Continuing with more local news now, 48-year-old Melvin L. Smith of Montpelier has pleaded not guilty to felony second-degree aggravated domestic assault after an incident September 13th at Central Vermont Medical Center. Court records accuse Smith of attacking a woman with whom he has a prior domestic violence conviction. Berlin police officer Stephen Tiersch says the altercation involves Smith allegedly punching the victim in the stomach and forcibly removing her dog from his vehicle. Witnesses say Smith drove away after that, but when they found him at his home later that day, where he provided a different account of the events, claiming he had gently pushed her aside. Smith was released on conditions. The victim has obtained a relief from abuse order against him. New York State Police identified two people found dead in a home in Brushton last week. That's west of Malone. 60-year-old Drew Harm and 68-year-old Martine Dekar were discovered during a welfare check. Authorities ruled Dekar's death a homicide from a gunshot wound to the head. Harm's death has been classified as a suicide. They continue to investigate. Residents of Randolph can vote today on the budget for the Kimball Library. Two previous proposals were rejected. The library's trustees initially asked for nearly $530,000 for this year's budget, but the select board deemed that amount excessive. So today, voters can choose between a reduced budget suggested by the select board and the earlier proposed increase in an Australian ballot at the town offices. Ballots have already been mailed to residents in Randolph. In Dannemora, New York, two people were killed in a UTV crash Saturday evening. Police say 24-year-old Destiny Gay of West Shazy lost control of the vehicle on Sunset Road around 7 p.m., and the UTV flipped after hitting a tree. Gay and her passenger, 54-year-old Robbie Grant of Hogansburg, were pronounced dead at the scene. The New York State Police are investigating. And a man was killed in a car crash Sunday morning in North Elba, New York. 63-year-old Edward Trim of Ogdensburg was driving southwest on Newman Road when he failed to stop at the intersection of Old Military Road. His vehicle continued down a driveway and collided with a foundation wall. Trim was pronounced dead at the scene shortly after the accident. And a section of Stratton Road in Rutland will remain closed until mid-October as the town replaces a failed culvert. A detour will direct traffic from Cold River Road to Route 7 and then to Curtis Avenue. The town says signs indicating the closure and the detour route will be posted for drivers. We'll check your forecast next. 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
17: Waterbury has drafted a new town plan, and we need all Waterbury residents to weigh in by September 30th. We recognize that lives are busy and the document is dense. We get it. But we want to get it right, and it's critical to hear from you. Get a copy of the plan now on the town website, in the municipal office, or read it at the Waterbury Public Library. The introduction chapter has navigational tools to help guide you. Start with a chapter that most interests you. Please document your thoughts by completing the feedback form found on the Planning Commission's portal, or write Neil Leitner, Waterbury's Planning Director. Attend the hearing at the municipal offices on September 30th, 6 to 8 p.m. The Waterbury Select Board will also hold two public hearings. Why is your input important? The town plan needs to reflect the views of the entire town, so it provides focused policy direction to municipal boards, committees, and staff on the issues that affect your life. You should have a say in that.
7: This is meteorologist Ryan Knapp with an exclusive report for the stations of Radio Vermont. While looking at the weather map this morning, a REX blocking pattern will linger over the region as high pressure stalls to our north and low pressure continues to churn to our south. Tuesday will start with some patches of fog mixing out and some possible frost thawing out in sheltered areas of the Northeast Kingdom. Overhead, skies will start the day mostly cloudy, but as drier air moves back in from high pressure to our north, a clearing pattern will bring mostly sunny skies back to the state. Despite the added sunshine, though, temperatures will still feel like fall, ranging from lower to mid-60s in the Champlain Valley and Northeast Kingdom, with mid to upper 60s in the Upper Valley. Overnight, clear and calm conditions will lead to patchy fog and areas of frost in the Northeast Kingdom. High clouds will move in, providing partly cloudy conditions at times. Lows drop to the upper 30s to lower 40s in the Champlain Valley and mid to upper 30s for the Upper Valley and Northeast Kingdom. For Radio Vermont, this is meteorologist Ryan Knapp reporting from the Mount Washington Observatory.
0: Outside the Radio Vermont studios, partly sunny and 43 degrees as we continue with more local and regional news. In Burlington, a nonprofit organization is helping families with estate management after the death of homeowners. Vermont Legal Aid has stepped in to help people deal with probate processes, which can threaten family homes when proper documents are not completed. The effort aims to prevent foreclosure and highlights the importance of creating wills to simplify inheritance processes. Vermont Legal Aid is putting this effort together. A new solar-powered camera trailer intended to improve security in Burlington City Hall Park was vandalized shortly after its arrival last week. The trailer is part of an initiative by the Burlington Police to reduce downtown crime. It was defaced over the weekend when white paint and a heart were applied to its solar panels. The camera system lets police monitor activities and respond to suspicious behavior, and it can also play music or recorded messages. Police have not identified any suspects in that incident. Radio Vermont time is 8:18.
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23: The film 15 Days, the real story of the COVID-19 school closures, will be featured at the United We Stand Media Fest, October 3rd in Burlington, Vermont. See the film, hear the speakers, take part in the conversation. 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
0: The big 8 o'clock local news roundup on WDEV is brought to you by Stowe Insurance and the 802 family of car dealerships off exit 7, I-89 in Berlin and at 802cars.com, 802 Toyota, 802 Honda, and 802 Subaru on the Berlin Mall Road, where Desmond Kulkleisher is on the line with us this morning. Hello there, Desmond. Hey.
25: Good morning. How are we doing this nice little brisk fall day?
0: Oh, it's a beautiful day. You can get all that sunshine, the foliage is starting to come in, and you can enjoy it in a test drive of a Subaru right now.
25: 100%. Like, we're starting to creep into the best part of Subaru's for right now, coming into the winter. I was coming through Route 12. That's how I come in here every day. Coming through the Elmore and Worcester Notch there, and it's really foggy going through, but I can see just fine with these great headlamps on these cars.
0: Now, there's only about 9 days left in September, and you've got some great lease deals, including the $99 a month Crosstrek lease, and they may not make it into October.
25: Man, you just took the words right out of my mouth. That's right. Right now, you can get the $99, but there's only a couple of those cars left. Those have been the hardest vehicles to keep in stock, which isn't surprising at all.
0: I'm not surprised to hear that at all.
25: But we do have great other deals as well. You know, we can get Foresters and Outbacks. We have other leases as low as $149 a month, too. So we have everything on sale right now over here at 802 Subaru.
0: Well, your inventory's pretty fat. We've got about 220 new vehicles and nearly 70 on the pre-owned side, so you can get just about anything you're looking for at 802 Subaru right now.
25: Oh, you definitely can. And on the pre-owned side, you can get great deals on those as well. All of our pre-owned vehicles we have marked well below what we should be selling them for as far as what the market dictates. So right now the market is dictating that most of these cars should be anywhere from, you know, $20,000 to over $30,000. Every single one of our vehicles are priced well below market value right now.
0: I see you're providing an incentive for folks at the service department. It says at 802subaru.com, schedule your seasonal tire changeover by October 31st and save $20. I guess you don't like the last-second Louis calling and saying, I need to get my tires put on right now, because a lot of time it can take several days for that to happen, especially in the busiest time of that season.
25: Oh, 1%. Now, I wouldn't say we don't like the last-minute Louis. They don't like it when they call in and they can't get in because there's no appointment. So we try to get it out there early to start getting your tires switched, getting your appointment set up to get your tires switched over.
0: Well,
25: because I'm guilty of that myself.
0: And it can be scary if you don't have your winter tires on in time. And it can also be scary around Halloween, and you guys are looking to scare everybody.
25: Yes. Well, we're looking to have everybody coming in and participating in a little bit of scaring. Yeah, that's right. We are hosting a Halloween spooktacular right now at 802 Subaru. So that's going to be out Saturday, October 24th. From noon to 4, right here at 142 Berlin Mall Road. We're partnering with our other 802 cars as well, so we're encouraging people to come wear costumes. Everyone is welcome, and we would love to join us. Have you guys join us.

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1: Yeah, hey, thank you so much for having me on, too, because, yes, right now we do have, like I said, those great deals, lots of inventory, just as you mentioned as well. Some of the cars are dwindling really fast with the 27s going to be coming in around the corner. So don't miss out. Come take advantage.
0: Desmond, appreciate the time this morning. Thank you, sir.
1: You're welcome. Thank you.
0: Desmond Kolkleiser, 802 Subaru, here on WDEV, FM, and AM. 824. And the New York Giants were hoping to get to 2-0 last night, but their game, they really didn't get off the blocks very well. In fact, on the opening drive, the Rams drove down 8 plays, 80 yards for a touchdown to take a 7-0 lead. And at that point, they had all the points that they would need in a 28-6 victory. Matt Stafford threw for 4 touchdown passes, 2 of them to Devontae Adams. And the Giants, well, several of their players left with injuries in this game, so there were several Giant stars banged up in that defeat, including quarterback Jackson Dart, who would not, Coach John Harbaugh would not confirm reports that Dart sprained his MCL, choosing to wait for further testing. That'll happen today, and Harbaugh said we'll have a better feel for it today. And then probably another press conference to handle all that. Top pass rusher Brian Burns sprained his left ankle. Left tackle Andrew Thomas, a lower body injury. Wide receiver Malik Nabers had to pop his right shoulder back into place after dislocating it on the next to last play of the first quarter. So there were plenty of injuries after a very encouraging start to the season for the Giants with a win over Dallas. They were crushed in L.A. last night. Next up on the NFL schedule, Week 2 gets underway Thursday night in Green Bay at Lambeau Field, where the Packers will host Atlanta. This weekend's activity Sunday starts 1 o'clock kickoff in Buffalo, where the Bills take on the L.A. Chargers. MetLife Stadium, 1 o'clock Sunday afternoon, the Giants host Tennessee. Also at 1 o'clock, the Jets will kick off in Detroit. There was some good news for Chicago Bears fans. Their quarterback, Caleb Williams, the injury to his shoulder was not as extensive as initially expected, so he may be back sooner rather than later, but he's listed as week to week. The Bears will play Monday night at home against the Philadelphia Eagles, who come in at 2-0. Red Sox had the night off last night, but they start a series with the Cleveland Guardians this evening. The Guardians lead the White Sox by 1 game in the American League Central. Now, whoever does not win that division will probably get a wild card spot. In a matter of seedings, you would like to have the division championship. That would work out better for whoever it is, and the Guardians are battling for that with the Red Sox on tap for 3 games at Fenway Park starting tonight. Peyton Tolley, the youngster for the Sox at 9-6 on the year, goes for Boston tonight, and starting for the Guardians will be Parker Mezick, their young hurler, 12-9 on the season, and he's had a terrific campaign for Cleveland. 5:45 pregame. The Rays and Yankees are going to play a day-night doubleheader today. 1:05 for the first pitch for the first game and 7:05 first pitch coming up tonight. Thursday night, Thunder Road is running a Lenny Shoe and Apparel Championship night. They will crown the season-long champions in all their point-counting divisions. Early post time, 6:30. And NASCAR's Cup Series rolls off Sunday afternoon at Kansas Speedway, and that is race 3 of the Cup playoffs. Kyle Larson, on the heels of the latest results at Bristol, has taken over the point lead from Denny Hamlin in the battle there. WNBA last night, it was Atlanta beating the New York Liberty 95-84, and Phoenix beat Dallas 87-86. 5 games on tap tonight, Connecticut at Washington, Minnesota at Indiana, Toronto at Chicago, the LA Sparks are in Las Vegas, and Golden State is at Portland. Also in the sports world, Chicago Cubs third baseman Alec Bregman reportedly suffered facial fractures when he was struck in the face by a foul ball.

0: He left the game against Cincinnati, but according to ESPN's Jeff Passan, he will not need surgery. He is expected to return in time for the playoffs, and the Cubs are just one game away from clinching a postseason berth. That may be one of the developments from the Major League Baseball activity on tap today. And the UVM men's soccer team suffered a defeat Saturday night at the hands of Dartmouth College. It was a bit of a surprise for the men's soccer squad, although the coach probably would say that, you know, you can't take anybody lightly out there. But Vermont men's soccer has battled some of the top teams in the country to either win or draw so far this season. And the winning streak ended in Hanover on Saturday night. Next up for Vermont, they will be at home against Bryant on September 26th. That's this Saturday evening with a 6 o'clock kickoff at Virtue Field. And that's sports. Except to say congratulations to Wendy of Middlesex, who won our Red Sox tickets during our Fairness to Fans giveaway today. And I have one more pair of tickets to give away for Sunday's finale against the Chicago Cubs, and that will be tomorrow during the morning news service. So tune in then for your chance to call in and win.
1: With SRN News, I'm Rich Thomason in Washington. The world gets to hear from President Trump today. He'll be addressing the UN General Assembly in New York. Among world leaders, he'll be meeting with Britain's newly minted Prime Minister Andy Burnham. He'll also sit down with Ukrainian President Zelensky. Ukraine and Russia have been trading more military strikes ahead of that planned meeting between President Trump and President Zelensky. Britain has agreed to provide limited military support to Saudi Arabia to stave off attacks by Iran-backed Houthi rebels based in Yemen. It's been a busy and a deadly wildfire season in the West. Wildfire in California's Yosemite National Park has claimed two lives, crash of a firefighting helicopter. Watching Wall Street this morning, the Dow futures 130 points higher, NASDAQ futures up 22, and the S&P futures better by 3.5 points. More details, srnnews.com.
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0: 8832 here on WDEV. And again, passing along the big traffic news this morning, there are multiple crashes, I-89 southbound in South Burlington right now. Both southbound lanes are closed from exit 16 to exit 14, and there may have been additional accidents north of exit 16. Traffic is backed up well before exit 16 in that area, so the morning commute in the Colchester area is frustrating. And also northbound traffic in that area is also experiencing slowdowns as you approach the exit 14 interchange in South Burlington. There are crashes affecting both the directions. Both southbound lanes are closed right now, and there is one northbound lane that is also closed. So getting through that area of South Burlington is not simple at the moment. 244-1777 is the number if you have some relevant travel information to pass along. We're about an hour away from the start of the trading day on Wall Street, and markets are mixed. The NASDAQ is down less than a tenth of 1%. The S&P 500 is up less than a tenth. And Dow futures are up 0.4 heading into the day. The fall of the price of oil has helped to lift the markets as much as they've been lifted right now. Crude oil down nearly $2 at $90.38 a barrel. Gold is off from yesterday's close, about $8 at $4,376 an ounce. And silver is down 3 cents at $66.39 an ounce at the moment. Also, in, of course, one of the big meetings this week, Xi Jinping is set to meet with President Donald Trump on Wednesday, and they will discuss AI developments and tariffs as part of their conversations. And also, the operator of 314 Wendy's locations in the country has filed for bankruptcy protection, the Meritage Hospitality Group, which runs Wendy's restaurants throughout 15 states, says it intends to keep operating its restaurants and paying its 9,000 employees during the bankruptcy process. Wendy's claims Meritage owes more than $27 million in royalties and $120 million in continuous operations fees. Meritage is based in Michigan, and the Wendy's stores that it affects are mostly in the Southeast and Midwest. Massachusetts is the only New England state, and Connecticut, where Wendy's stores are affected, again in New England. We'll have more business news coming up in the Midday News Service with Bob Welch, and with yours truly, actually, today during the noon hour here on WDEV, FM, and AM. Radio Vermont time is 8:35.
4: For 30 years, Vermont has been on the forefront of an experiment with progressive policies, and the results are clear. The experiment has failed. Vermont now has the most expensive health care in the country. Our public schools cost more per pupil than every other state but one, and our student outcomes are dropping the fastest. We have the fastest growing homeless population, and our energy prices are among the highest in the country. And Vermont is last for economic momentum. With this track record of policy failure, it's not surprising that a recent poll shows 89% of Vermonters find our state unaffordable, and 64% of young adults are planning to leave. What has been missing from our policies is fiscal responsibility. You can't increase spending at twice the rate of inflation without consequences. We need to change Vermont's fiscal direction before it's too late. I'm Elizabeth Brown, State Director of the Fiscal Alliance Foundation. Find out more about how Vermont got here and how we can get back on track at fiscalalliancefoundation.org or follow us on social media.

0: Continuing on the morning news service with more local and regional news on WDEV, FM, and AM. It's been a relatively quiet storm season in the Atlantic Basin this year. We've reached late September with only 6 named storms and 0 hurricanes, putting this year well behind both historical averages and the preseason predictions from the National Oceanic and Atmospheric Administration. The Atlantic hurricane season officially runs from the 1st of June through the end of November. Activity surges in late August and peaks around September 10th. Passing that peak without a hurricane is unusual. Reaching September 21st without a single hurricane has not happened in the Atlantic Basin since 1914. Since 1851, when they started tracking records on hurricanes, only in the years of 1907 and 1914 did an entire season pass without a recorded hurricane. A homeless man who'd been camping along the Winooski River in Waterbury was ordered jailed without bail this week after he pleaded not guilty to felony aggravated domestic assault, sexual assault, and unlawful restraint. 34-year-old Sean Bacon pleaded not guilty to charges stemming from an incident that happened overnight Sunday, September 13th, in a wooded area off Winooski Street between Hope Cemetery and the river. The initial report to police came in early Monday the 14th from an employee at the Kirby House Group home on South Main Street who reported that a woman showed up at the facility claiming to have been assaulted and showing signs of injuries to her face. Several state troopers searched the area near Hope Cemetery and spotted Bacon on the walking path nearby. He was arrested and taken into custody. The 45-year-old victim described in detail being physically and sexually assaulted over a period of about 3 hours in a tent that she had been sharing with Bacon. A dangerous dog has been ordered to be put to death in Burlington. Burlington police had recommended that former Franklin County Deputy Prosecutor Diane Wheeler's dog, Moose, be put to death after repeated aggressive behaviors. 7 Days reports the city's Animal Control Committee handed down the official order for that on Monday. Wheeler or her sister have to immediately deliver Moose to a designated kennel, and then the Burlington Police Department's Animal Control Unit will put it to death at the Humane Society. The order says Wheeler or her sister will have to pay for it. Wheeler said the city doesn't have the authority and says the dog no longer lives in Burlington. And the story has gone national today. The jury in Burlington needed just 2 hours to convict Jason Eaton of attempted murder in the shootings of 3 Palestinian college students who were walking near his home. The jury rejected an insanity defense that was rooted in his claims that he was acting on orders from U.S. and Israeli intelligence agencies. Eaton faces up to life in prison. His sentencing has not yet been scheduled. Eaton pleaded not guilty but did not dispute he was the shooter. He claimed that the CIA and Mossad transmitted their orders through an FM radio and that God was commanding him to protect his Jewish neighbors. His lawyers had urged jurors to find him not guilty by reason of insanity, an outcome that would have spared him from prison but could have required that he undergo mental health treatment. Well, we go from local news to international news next here on the Morning News Service. Today, U.S. President Donald Trump is set to address the U.N. General Assembly. The global economy has been shaken by the decision by Trump to launch a war against Iran. Anxiety about the social impact from artificial intelligence is on the rise, and questions linger about the future of the United Nations with Trump scaling back U.S. financial support for the U.N. Trump is also expected to hold talks with new British Prime Minister Andy Burnham, Japanese Prime Minister Sanae Takaichi, and a more informal meeting with Venezuela's acting president, Delcy Rodriguez. He's also set to meet with leaders and senior officials from the Gulf Cooperation Council nations. They are Bahrain, Kuwait, Oman, Qatar, Saudi Arabia, and the United Arab Emirates to discuss the way ahead with the war in Iran and growing concern about recent Iran-backed rebel attacks on Saudi Arabia. A lot to be discussed at the UN gathering this week. Ukrainian forces fired more than 1,000 drones at Russia overnight, including hundreds launched toward Moscow, as Russia wrapped up the third and final day of its first wartime parliamentary election. Moscow Mayor Sergei Sobyanin described the attack as the largest ever drone attack on the Russian capital, saying 450 drones were shot down on approach, but the strike damaged the Moscow oil refinery and a residential building. There were other attacks between Ukraine and Russia toward each other in the overnight. Russia bombarded at least four Ukrainian regions with missiles and drones, and Ukrainian officials say five people were killed. And Ukraine's forces damaged another Russian oil refinery in their latest long-range strike. Polo is strengthening. Hurricane Polo grew into a Category 5 storm in the eastern Pacific off southwestern Mexico. It is forecast to remain offshore but bring heavy rain to particularly the territories of Oaxaca, Guerrero, and Michoacan states. And they are predicting up to 4 to 8 inches of rain in some areas. 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
3: This is meteorologist Ryan Knapp with an exclusive report for the stations of Radio Vermont. Well, looking at the weather map this morning, a REX blocking pattern will linger over the region as high pressure stalls to our north and low pressure continues to churn to our south. Tuesday will start with some patches of fog mixing out and some possible frost thawing out in sheltered areas of the Northeast Kingdom. Overhead, skies will start the day mostly cloudy, but as drier air moves back in from high pressure to our north, a clearing pattern will bring mostly sunny skies back to the state. Despite the added sunshine, though, temperatures will still feel like fall, ranging from lower to mid-60s in the Champlain Valley and Northeast Kingdom, with mid to upper 60s in the Upper Valley. Overnight, clear and calm conditions will lead to patchy fog and areas of frost in the Northeast Kingdom. High clouds will move in, providing partly cloudy conditions at times. Lows drop to the upper 30s to lower 40s in the Champlain Valley and mid to upper 30s for the Upper Valley and Northeast Kingdom. For Radio Vermont, this is meteorologist Ryan Knapp reporting from the Mount Washington Observatory.
0: And I'll stretch that forecast out a little bit for you. It is brief and very pleasant for tomorrow after the fog burns off. Sunny, high 67. Mostly clear tomorrow night and calm, low 39. Thursday, sunny with a high near 71. Thursday night, mostly clear, low around 44. On Friday, partly sunny, a high near 71. Mostly cloudy Friday night, low 46. For Saturday, partly sunny, a high near 68. Mostly cloudy Saturday night with a chance of showers, low near 46. And then for Sunday and Monday, mostly sunny is the forecast with highs in the low 70s. Fog and 40 degrees at the Knapp Airport in Berlin. And mostly cloudy and 44 right now outside the Waterbury Studios. It is 8:47, and often on a Tuesday morning, we'll chat with Brian Bittner at Bittner Antiques. They are at 2997 Shelburne Road and online at bittnerantiques.com. They're open Wednesday through Friday from 10 to 4, and Thursday is the day where you can bring in your items for sale at Bittner Antiques. So on Thursday, if you've got some items that you think would have some value and want to take them to a known and trusted collector of antiques and other collectible items, take them down, and Brian will see them. And he'll either make an offer for them. Occasionally, he will say, you know, that's not an item I'm interested in, but I know someone who may be. And so if you don't make a sale, oftentimes you'll get a lead toward somebody else who may want those items. If you want an idea of what Brian's bailiwick is, where he's interested in, you can go to eBay and search Bittner Antiques. And he's got all sorts of items that are up for auction there, including, well, let's see, top line today is a Pope Pius IX Vatican Fire St. Paul's Basilica Papal Medal that dates to 1823. And that is available for bid right now. Plus a vintage New York State Police hat badge pin. You never know what you might find. There's coins and flags and old ceramics and jewelry, military memorabilia, paper effects as well, autographed items and more. It is a very wide-ranging collection that Brian has. So, again, Thursdays, you can take your items in and see if he or a member of the Bittner Antiques team will make an offer on them. And Wednesday through Friday from 10 to 4, he's available for you. Also, easy to make a house call and no charge. If you want to give him a look at your item, an email with a photo on it through BittnerAntiques.com can get the ball rolling, and Brian may pay you a house visit depending on the interest in the collection. So that's how many of his contacts start, with an email and, hey, here's a picture of one item and there's either more, or, you know, you can pass along the information there. Or by phone, you can call Brian at 802-489-5210, 802-489-5210. 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It's 8:50 here on this Tuesday morning, and traffic is not pleasant right now for motorists trying to get into Chittenden County from the north. There are a number of people getting off the highway on exit 2, and that is slowing things as you approach Colchester, trying to get around the accident right now on Interstate 89 in the South Burlington area. Both southbound lanes from exit 16 to 14 are completely closed, and the northbound in that area is also reduced to one lane. Heavy congestion and slow moving and stop traffic is in both directions. And right now, the slowed traffic for southbound motorists is goes well north of exit 16 for a few miles, so it's a headache. Southbound motorists are trying to find alternate routes and finding some of those to be slow going as well. And again, in that central Vermont area, northbound traffic also is experiencing slowed traffic, basically from the South Burlington exits 14A and B interchange. Northbound things slow considerably, but northbound slowdown is briefer. And again, one lane is open for northbound travel. Both southbound lanes are closed. Beyond that, most of the other roads in Vermont appear to be without incident. Now, one big thing in South Burlington is creating some issues, but other than that, it is smooth sailing throughout the rest of our listening area. I do see some construction-related slowed traffic as you cross the Connecticut River now. They are starting to get that site ongoing with the construction on the Connecticut River Bridge, and that's leading to some backup on 89 South as you look to cross into New Hampshire. 244-1777, if you have relevant information to pass along. We'll continue with more news after this on the Morning News Service, WDEV.
4: When we look ahead at Vermont, the challenges of climate change, the challenges of systemic inequality, we need people to work together. 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

In national news, flights are taking off and landing at New York City airports today with some delays and cancellations. There were hours of disruptions after damaged communication lines at an air traffic control facility in Philadelphia that have been repaired. Hundreds of flights were canceled throughout the Northeast Monday, including more than 600 in and out of Newark Airport. The outage hit every major airport in the New York City area. And even in Burlington, you should be checking to see if there are any delays or cancellations for your flights if you are heading out today. In Mississippi, a grand jury found there was not evidence to bring charges in the death of Nolan Wells, a black teenager who was found dead after a July 4th boating trip off the Mississippi Gulf Coast. That conclusion was swiftly questioned by Wells' family. The decision by the district attorney overseeing Wells' case comes after months of speculation about how the 18-year-old disappeared from a party and why the friends who ferried Wells to the island left without him. The grand jury in Jackson County, Mississippi, found no evidence of criminal conduct and noted that examinations of his body by the Mississippi Medical Examiner's Office and an independent forensic pathologist hired by Wells's family found the cause and manner of death to be undetermined. Utah Republican Senator John Curtis is calling for the Senate Judiciary Committee to investigate whether Donald Trump Jr. used his proximity to the presidency for financial benefit after his recent wedding party was partially bankrolled by a Russian oligarch. Curtis, in a letter sent today, called on the committee to subpoena Trump Jr. over his business dealings, relationships with foreign individuals and entities, gifts or other benefits he has received, and any instances in which his relationship to President Trump was invoked or understood to provide value. Curtis called for the same scrutiny of Hunter Biden, the son of former President Joe Biden. Kamala Harris is campaigning in Michigan today in an effort to rally Democratic voters behind progressive Senate candidate Abdul El-Sayed in a swing state that will help determine control of the Senate. She will appear at events in Detroit aimed at building support among black voters and attend a roundtable on black maternal health with El-Sayed and appear separately at an event hosted by the Detroit chapter of the NAACP. El-Sayed is running against Republican Mike Rogers, a former congressman for the U.S. Senate seat in Michigan. Five pro-Palestinian demonstrators whose trial earlier this year over a 2024 protest at Stanford University ended in a mistrial, and they'll have their charges dismissed if they complete community service and pay restitution. The defendants are one current and four former Stanford students, and they were among thousands of demonstrators arrested on campuses nationwide in 2024 during protests over the Israel-Hamas war. The five defendants faced felony vandalism charges and conspiracy to trespass after demonstrators barricaded themselves inside the university president and provost executive offices on June 5th of 2024. In February, a judge declared a mistrial after jurors could not reach a verdict. And the attorney for Lindsey Clancy is asking a judge to investigate the conduct of the lone juror who wanted to convict the Massachusetts mother of murder in the deaths of her three young children. In a motion made public Monday, Clancy's lawyer asked the court to question juror Michael Duronville about his alleged use of a cell phone during deliberations, his truthfulness on a questionnaire that prospective jurors filled out before the trial began, and his truthfulness when jurors were questioned by the judge a day before the trial ended. Among other things, lawyer Kevin Reddington asked the court to obtain a record of any calls or texts Duronville made on each day the jury deliberated. Phone use during deliberations is prohibited in the state. The judge declared a mistrial after the jury said it could not reach a unanimous verdict. 11 of 12 jurors were ready to clear Clancy of criminal responsibility. They felt that she was in the grip of postpartum psychosis when she strangled her kids to death,
But DeRonville sided with the prosecutors, who had argued that Clancy knew what she was doing. 8:57 here on WDEV Local News will take us up to the top of the hour.

0: And again, a big issue on the roads right now with southbound traffic. Exit 16 to 14 are closed, both lanes. Northbound, one lane is closed, and there are backups in both directions, but especially southbound traffic coming in from north of Colchester are noticing either slowed or stopped traffic at this time. Multiple accidents in the South Burlington area this morning. A jury needed 2 hours to put a guilty verdict on Jason Eaton, the man accused of shooting three Palestinian students in November of 2023. Sentencing, a date for sentencing has not yet been revealed. Paul Dame is hosting Vermont Viewpoint. That's coming up in the next hour here on WDEV, FM, and AM. And that's from 9 to 11, hot off the press, on the way at 11, and our Tuesday talk block at 1 o'clock this afternoon with Vital Signs with Joe Wooden, covering aspects of the Vermont healthcare industry and community, all part of our day today here on WDEV, FM, and AM. Red Sox are back in action tonight. 5:45 pregame with the series against the Cleveland Guardians. Congratulations to Wendy in Middlesex, who won the pair of Red Sox tickets we gave away this morning for the regular season finale against the Chicago Cubs. We have one more pair of tickets to give away, and we will do that tomorrow during the morning news service. So keep it tuned right here to WDEV for your chance to call in and win tomorrow morning sometime between 6 and 9. 45 degrees outside the Radio Vermont studios. I'm Lee Cattell. Thank you for joining me on the morning news service. We're coming up on 9 o'clock.
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2: Breaking news this hour from Town Hall. I'm Rich Thomason. As war roils the global economy and AI fears rise, President Trump addresses the UN General Assembly in New York. Following today's speech, Mr. Trump plans meetings with leaders from the UK, Japan, and Venezuela, as well as Gulf Cooperation Council nations. The Russia-Ukraine war does continue to rage. We have an update from correspondent Charles Deledesma.
3: Russia bombarded at least four Ukrainian regions overnight with missiles and drones, killing at least four people, officials say. And Ukraine's forces damaged another Russian oil refinery in their latest long-range strike. The ongoing exchange of daily aerial attacks, while positions on the battlefield's front barely change, provides a backdrop to the visit by Ukrainian President Volodymyr Zelensky to the U.S. Zelensky begun his visit to New York with a meeting with U.S. senators, thanking them for what he calls strong bipartisan support for Ukraine and for the passing of a sanctions bill. Zelensky saying peace and guaranteed security will be closer once the bill is fully implemented. Zelensky also raised Ukraine's need for ballistic missile interceptors and the challenges it faces ahead of the coming winter. I'm Charles Deledesma.
2: Fraudulent voting is among the charges lodged against a group of illegal aliens.
4: With 6 weeks remaining until Americans head to vote in the midterm elections, the Justice Department charging 16 people in multiple states with election-related crimes, including illegal aliens allegedly casting ballots in federal elections back in 2022 and 2024. The DOJ saying on its X page, if you are not allowed to vote in our elections, you shouldn't. And if you do, that's a crime. This isn't a partisan issue. Explanation point. Laura Winters reporting.
2: The three media outlets barred from the White House by President Trump filing a lawsuit. On Wall Street, Dow futures 180 points higher. More on these stories at townhall.com.
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2: Britain is pledging help for Saudi Arabia in fending off Houthi rebel missile attacks. The Brits are offering the Saudis defensive air-to-air refueling capabilities.
6: It's understood this refueling support will begin in the coming days and will involve a single British aircraft. Government officials say the offer is time-limited and likely in the first instance to last for weeks. What is described as defensive support is seen as aiding Saudi Air Force jets attempting to shoot down incoming Houthi missiles and drones. In recent days, Houthi militants in Yemen say they have carried out attacks on the Saudi capital Riyadh, as well as energy sites on the country's Red Sea coast.
2: That's the BBC's Chris Mason. All signs point to a record-breaking El Nino this year, which experts say raises the risk of droughts across Asia, droughts that could drive food prices higher all across the globe. News and analysis at townhall.com. 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
7: The apps and websites offer quick, convenient access to prescriptions for sensitive medical conditions, including weight loss, sexual problems, and mental health conditions. But U.S. regulators are increasingly singling them out for deceptive, unethical business practices. The Federal Trade Commission recently filed a lawsuit alleging telehealth company Hims and Hers secretly exposed customers' health data and signed them up for hard-to-cancel subscriptions without their permission. It's the latest in a series of similar cases. John Scott reporting.
2: Hurricane Polo is bulking up out in the Pacific, expected to bring heavy rains to southwestern Mexico, but it should remain offshore, according to forecasters. At last word, it was packing maximum sustained winds of roughly 130 miles per hour. Forecasters do expect the storm to strengthen further. More on these stories, townhall.com.
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9: Good morning, WDEV listening audience. This is Vermont Viewpoint. I am your regular Tuesday host, Paul Dane, chairman of the Vermont Republican Party. And we've got a jam-packed show for you today. For the first hour, we have incumbent freshman House member Richard Bailey, joined by his running mate, Mac Teal. Then at the 10 o'clock hour, we'll take a little bit of a break, talk about our Monday message for this week and some of the events happening around the state that Republicans are putting on to get ready for election season, which could be starting this week. And then to close out the show at 10:30, we'll have Doug Wood, a candidate for the House in Colchester. So, Richard Bailey and Mac Teal, thank you guys so much for joining me right here in the studio.
10: Thanks for having us, Paul.
11: Yeah, thanks for having us, Paul. Appreciate it.
9: Yeah, well, what I'd like to do is just start. You guys are running in the Lamoille 2 district. For folks who maybe aren't familiar, yeah, I know when I first ran and when I voted, didn't know what those district numbers mean. What towns do those include?
11: Those towns include Belvedere, Johnson, Hyde Park, and Wolcott.
9: Okay.
11: So two-member district. Currently split between a Republican and a Democrat.
9: Okay.
11: And we're trying to flip it this time around.
9: Yeah, so. Well, I know I served in that same role. I was there were two incumbent Democrats. I knocked off one, and I served a term, my freshman term also, just like you did, Richard, with an incumbent Democrat and I was the Republican. That can create some interesting dynamics, especially when the two people from the same district vote the opposite way a lot of times. So let me just get started a little bit, understanding kind of your background. You know, maybe Mac, we'll start with you. For folks who aren't familiar with you, what is some of the experience that you have that you're hoping to bring to the legislature, or maybe some connections you have to the community here in Lamoille too?
10: Yeah, thanks, Paul. I've been working in the construction business since 1977, and I serve on the Development Review Board in Hyde Park. I've done that for about 25 years, and that's, you know, enabled me to see a lot of the regulatory burdens that Vermonters have to function under. My wife Tina and I have lived in Hyde Park for the last 40 years. We raised a son and a daughter here. And when you talk about the working people, that's who I am. And yeah. Tina and I have seen firsthand the results of different legislation in the state of Vermont. And I just have always felt that we could do a lot better than we have. And so that's why I've spent the time to run and hopefully get a chance to go to Montpelier and work for the people of my district to try to make Vermont a better place.
9: Yeah, that sounds like you got a lot of upfront experience with what has been a big topic this past year, which is land use. You know,
10: yep.
9: work on the Development Review Board, and sure, I'm sure in the construction field, like what can get built, what can't, and what has to wait for the permitting.
10: Absolutely, Paul. And you know, it's clear that we are burdened heavily with regulation that in many cases doesn't really do any good or is downright negative. And I have been a voice that to rein in legislation because it so often has unintended consequences.
9: Yeah.
10: And I think even our friends on the left are now starting to realize that perhaps we've gone too far with the whole regulatory thing. But as I said, I'd like to have a chance to go to Montpelier and work on fine-tuning that a little bit.
9: Richard, you were part of the big freshman wave of Republicans that got elected in 2024. For folks maybe who aren't as familiar with you, what were some of kind of your experiences and background, and then maybe tell me a little bit about what it was like being a freshman Republican in this last biennium.
11: Sure, Paul. Thank you for that. I was born, folks moved up here in 53. I was born a year later and been here except for my tour duty I called down at going to Northeastern in Boston. Educated in Morristown Elementary, People's Academy, and then came back here in 81 to, I just realized that working in Boston in that area wasn't for me, and I wanted to come back. So we came back, I came back, and I've been active in the Republican Party since I've been here in 82 when I was living in Morristown. Mm-hmm. I was on the Morristown Republican Committee. And became a justice of the peace in the town of Morristown, and then I moved to Hyde Park. I found a house, repo house, from the bank, and have modified it. And I've been there since 1993, and since that time, been on the county committee and the town committee. Mac and I have kept the town committee active over the many, many years. And of course, you and I know I've been helped at the state committee or been involved at the state committee as well.
9: Yeah.
11: So 2024, the election was a complete surprise to me because we were in a very blue district.
9: Yeah.
11: And the press actually had to call me and said, I think you picked up that second seat. because I was watching the national level at the time, and I said, well, I guess I better be paying attention to what's going across the board at the bottom. And again, I didn't, Belvedere does not have scanners to read.
9: Yeah,
11: it's all manual. So I said, well, I told the press. I said, well, I'm not counting my eggs until Belvedere, my little town of Belvedere comes in.
9: Yeah.
11: And Belvedere helped throw me, put me over the top for sure. So
9: that's good. I think that's one of the things that's really, your story is one of the most fun stories from the 2024 election, because it's one of those cases where I think going into 2024, you and I have been Republicans for a long time together. It's been frustrating, demoralizing at times. And there was something happening leading up to that 2024 election where people are like, I've had enough. We've got to do something. And I know your work on the town committee was like, you were trying to find a candidate. And when you couldn't find somebody else, like, well, if nobody else will do it, I guess I will, just to make sure that voters had a choice. Because so often voters want something different, but if we don't put people on the ballot, they never get a chance. And you stepped up, not because you're an egomaniac like some of the other people on the other side of the aisle. You're like, people in my district deserve a choice, and I want to give it to them. And so I'll raise my hand. And the people rewarded you. And I think that's one of the cool things about, you know, the Vermont legislature and some of these small local races, is that you don't have to be, you can just be a regular person. And when people in your district want a regular person, you can give that to them, and you won that race. So as a freshman, you maybe weren't expecting to win, but you did. You had maybe a couple weeks before that first freshman orientation training.
11: Correct.
9: What was that like?
11: Well, it was quite a surprise to the Snelling Institute puts on that training session before you actually get in there to show you what is expected of you in the legislature. And you met all the new people that came in, D's, R's, independents, and progressives. And that training session, I felt, was very, very useful, because otherwise you're going in blind and you'd have no idea what's going on. And at least you're, prior to that, you'll know where the bathroom is, you know where the cafeteria is, the committee rooms. I found that very helpful, and we actually had a little rapport because with all of them, because we didn't have the DNRs on our
9: that know, is nice. Yeah.
11: Because I met, the first person I met was Sean Sweeney.
9: Yep.
11: In the parking lot coming in, and I said Sweeney building. I said, well, that's a good sign. We need people like that here. So
9: yeah.
11: Thinking he was a Republican, but he was actually a Democrat. So I said, but it worked. I mean, he was very amenable, and we had a good. We've been kept our relation up since. As you said, and as you know, being in your first term, it was a first year was a huge fire hose of information. I mean, the stuff that landed in our committee, and I'm the speaker appointed me to Energy and Digital Infrastructure Committee, and we oversee all energy policy as well as the computer systems that they are dealing with on all these agencies. And again, that was a huge learning experience, and I did not miss a lot of committee work because I didn't know what we were supposed to be doing. So
9: stay in there to figure out what your job is before you know how to do it. Well, good. If for folks who are just joining us, we've got Representative Richard Bailey and his running mate Mac Teal. In just a minute, we'll hear more from Richard about his freshman year and his committee assignment on energy and digital infrastructure. More on that in just a minute.
12: Despite 6 years of skyrocketing state spending, many candidates are proposing more revenue, higher taxes, and expanded government programs to address Vermont's affordability crisis. Vermont already has one of the most progressive tax systems in the nation, with a third highest total tax burden. Why should taxpayers believe more spending will make our state more affordable? Vermont has a spending problem, not a revenue problem, and it's time to understand where is the money going and who will be left to pay. The warning signs are clear. People are leaving the workforce. Private sector jobs are declining rapidly. Vermont is shrinking, and many businesses are struggling to stay open. Before asking for more money or shifting the burden, let's ask why we're spending so much and can we do better? More taxes aren't solving the problem. They are contributing to it. I'm Elizabeth Brown, State Director of the Fiscal Alliance Foundation. 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
9: Welcome back to Vermont Viewpoint. I am your regular Tuesday host, Paul Dane, chairman of the Vermont Republican Party, and with me in studio are Representative Richard Bailey and his running mate, Mac Teal, from the Lamoille 2 District. So, Richard, just before the break, we were talking a little bit about your freshman orientation. Then you know, that happens before the legislature, comes into session. Then once the legislature meets in January, you get assigned to a committee. And you got, when I was doing the research for the show, I was like, oh, I didn't know that we had an energy and digital infrastructure committee. So that was something new that wasn't there when I was in the House a couple of years ago. What were some of the things that your committee did this year, whether you liked what you did or maybe some things that you think you wish we had done differently? What are some of the things that happened on that committee?
11: Well, in our committee, we had a lot of bills that came in the door to repeal the climate bills. The sponsor came in, and that what happens is whoever writes the bill or is the lead person on the bill will come in and introduce the bill and say, here's why we think we need to do this, repeal it, because it's affecting a lot of stuff and costing taxpayers a lot of money. So those bills all came up and went on the wall. They call it on the wall. And it's at the chair's directive whether they look at them and pull them. So we did the introductions and they just stayed on the wall. We did do some work on data centers. We actually did quite a bit of work on that issue, and we had a pretty good bill, and it passed out on a full committee vote, 9-0, and went to the floor and passed, and then we shipped it on to the Senate. And the Senate took it in their committee, in their environment committee, I guess, and they added a whole bunch of stuff to it and came back, and it passed. We looked at it again, and we sent it back out, and the governor said if they had just left it around, left the House bill alone, he would have signed it. But there
9: I think that's really important, something that's been missed in this conversation, because I see a lot of Democrats out there like, oh, the governor is all for data centers, and it's like, No, he was for a more pragmatic approach that had bipartisan support.
11: Correct.
9: Because you're saying the bill that came out of your committee was unanimous.
11: Right.
9: And it stuck to kind of the basics. And what happened is some of the progressives over in the Senate got a little zealous and started treating that thing like a Christmas tree, putting all kinds of ornaments on it. And that's what the governor was really opposed to.
11: Exactly.
9: So if we got to a point where there was a Republican majority, it sounds like the kind of bill that was passed last year that came out of the House would be something that Republicans could get on board with and that the governor could sign as long as it didn't have all the other garbage in it.
11: Exactly.
9: Okay, that's a good point. I think that's been missing from the conversation. I'm glad you brought that up.
11: Yep. So. And one of the big issues I have is when we had all this free COVID money, and
9: Free in air quotes.
11: Right. Yeah. our computer systems. Now, they did allocate some money to it, but all the computer systems in the state of Vermont need to be upgraded.
9: Yeah.
11: They're working on 70, 80 infrastructure, and it just doesn't work. And even in the health department, the health human services, we can't give the feds the information they need in order to get the full amount of support from the federal level on programs.
9: Wow.
11: So that is
9: just because our computer systems are too old.
11: Yeah, and they can't get the information that it needs because it's just not working correctly.
9: So what are the consequences? Does that mean that Vermont's missing out on some federal money or reimbursements?
11: Yeah, we're leaving money on the table because we can't give them the information they need.

0: computer system's not even good enough to tell us.
1: Yeah, that. I'm not sure about that.
0: Okay.
1: But it's a fair amount.
0: Yeah.
1: It's in the millions.
0: That
1: could help us out.
0: The kind of thing that there's a payback period, it might be 5 years, it might be 7 years, something like that, but we could make it back and just have a better system.
1: Right.
0: Yeah.
1: And the other part of it that I've campaigned on is I think we need to make, and our system can't do this, is to have the benefit package as you grow in your job,
0: mm-hmm.
1: because we want people to get back out and work.
0: Yep.
1: And if they're getting help from the state, it should be graduated. We shouldn't be cutting these people off the knees because mm-hmm. they've taken a job that as they grow, as their pay goes up, that the benefits should gradually start coming down until you get up at this level and then go to zero rather than, and again, our system, they tell me they can't do that. And I said, wow. I said,
0: so there's a real issue with the limitation of our software is affecting our options on public policy. Like there's things that legislators like you are looking at the situation and say, you know what, we need a slightly different policy to be not so punitive. When people do what we want them to do is get back into the workforce. And the reason we don't make that policy change is we've got a software system that can't handle it.
1: Right.
0: Wow.
1: Yeah. Yeah.
0: That's incredible.
1: And we want those people out in the workforce because we're losing our workforce and we've got to get help, be part of the working force to help with the paying taxes and helping us all out. I mean, we are an elderly state, so.
0: Yeah.
1: And we can't afford to keep losing our young workers.
0: I know. I think I saw somewhere that Vermont's one of the few states where the population is projected to decline.
1: Well,
0: yeah, like we'll lose like 0.5% of population is what one estimate looked at. So, yeah, and that's the thing is that if you've got has an impact on workforce. Right, and I'm sure you see that too, Mac. You in the construction field, that's a place where we're missing a lot of workforce.
2: Yep.
1: Yeah.
2: Big problem.
0: Yeah, especially folks like in the skilled trades too.
2: Yep.
0: I know there's been a push in education to kind of, at least when I was in school, there was you were looked at somewhat differently if you were going into the trades, and man, we really need that right now.
2: We do, and it's broad. It isn't just the building trade. Certainly a problem there, but in almost every realm, stores, restaurants, it doesn't matter. There's just this lack of help, and so and there seems to be the same number of people.
0: Yeah.
2: So we definitely need to work on that.
0: Right. Yeah. Well, Richard, we're getting close to that half hour break, but I wanted to make sure we talked a lot about your experience kind of in that committee, but just as a freshman legislator, as somebody who's been involved in politics kind of on the background, on the sidelines for a while, you probably had some assumptions or ideas about how things might have worked at the State House. Once you're there, you're in that seat with a seat number,
1: right,
0: and your name's on the roll call, what were some of the things that surprised you, encouraged you, disappointed you when you were actually there as a freshman that maybe you hadn't thought about before running?
1: Well, in the House, they assign existing legislators get to pick the seats they want.
0: Mm-hmm.
1: There are incumbents coming back, and then they assign seats for the freshmen. And I thought we were going to pick our own, but they actually assigned us a seat, which was fine. And they tried to match the freshmen up with the incumbent or people who had a little more experience, so you had somebody to mentor.
0: Yeah.
1: What I did find was that as bills come to the floor, you just can't. Do all the reading and everything on those bills. So you have to go to your committee members in the various committees and say, this bill's coming out. Can you give me a summary? And did your committee work?
0: Yeah, and even if you can read them, you can't always understand them the first time you read them. And you got to go be like, hey, can you help me understand what I just read here?
1: Right, exactly. Yeah. So that was a big help to me, was that you could go to your Republican,

0: members in these other committees and say, is this bill working for you? Did it work? Did you get any compromise? Then generally when you saw bills come to the floor on a full committee vote, 11-0, 9-0, both parties, or all three independents, they all either added something or got something removed to make it workable, and that's why we made some progress in this term. That compromise was you have to compromise on stuff, and they're not going to pass stuff that I would like to see go, but I'm a half a loaf guy. I'll take whatever I can get, and if it seems to work and everybody, that was a big help.
1: Yeah, so it sounds like what you're saying is sort of the biggest maybe encouragement was our legislature actually functions in a bipartisan way compared to Washington. I feel like people can easily get those two things confused and think that just because nothing happens in Washington doesn't mean nothing happens in Montpelier. And I think because we have people like you step up, run, and there was a little bit more balance this year, I think there was a lot more compromise and just better legislative work getting done because the numbers were a little bit closer, certainly than when I was there, and Democrats had a trifecta. Well, folks, we'll be back in just a minute here with Representative Richard Bailey and Mac Teal, and we'll talk about some of the topics that are important to your district, including ANR and river science. So we'll get more into that in just a minute.
2: SRN News, I'm Rich Thomason in Washington. With war roiling the global economy and AI fears on the rise, President Trump will address the UN General Assembly in New York. Following the speech later this morning, the president plans meetings with leaders from the UK, Japan, and Venezuela, as well as Gulf Cooperation Council countries. The Russia-Ukraine war does continue to rage, both sides trading drone and missile fire, with more casualties being reported. Britain is pledging help for Saudi Arabia in fending off Houthi rebel missile attacks. The Brits are offering the Saudis defensive air-to-air refueling. Fraudulent voting among the charges lodged against a group of illegal aliens by the Department of Justice. 16 people face charges across multiple states. The Dow futures are up 200 points. NASDAQ futures 23 points lower. More details, srnnews.com.
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11: Welcome back to Vermont Viewpoint. I am your Tuesday host, Paul Dane, chairman of the Vermont Republican Party. And we're going to talk a little bit about how to help the District of Lamoille 2 in the long run. We've got in studio here Richard Bailey, current incumbent rep from Lamoille 2, and his running mate, Mac Teal. Now, Mac, we had talked a little bit before the break about a phrase I hadn't heard till we were talking about it before the show this morning: river science, and the involvement of ANR. So obviously you're in the Lamoille 2 district. The Lamoille River is a huge, important part of that district that you guys are representing. As you've been out talking to voters or going to different boards and commissions, what are some of the things you're hearing about the impact that the government is having on the Lamoille River and the ability for people to live in your district? And what do you and Richard want to be doing to help defend the people in that Lamoille 2 district and protect that river?
12: Yeah, Paul. It's you know, I hear a lot of concern from people about what the ANR seems to loosely refer to as the river science. And it's known that in quite a lot of dredging used to be done in different parts of the river and in tributaries to the river. And at this point, we've seen the results of the state's activities relative to dredging or any sort of control of the Lamoille and kind of its watershed. And people are just wondering, you know, where are we going with this river science, if you want to use that as sort of the policy. And
11: so I'm not familiar with, like, river science. It sounds like a jargon, or it sounds like there's a lot of meaning behind that term. I don't know if you can help me and maybe the listeners understand when ANR is using that. What do they mean? What are they talking about?
12: Well, I wish I could help you to understand that because I don't. What I see is in general an affront to common sense. Mm. But they appear to have this river science, which is, I'm sure, you know, that's based on hydraulics and how water moves and currents and so on and so forth. But they aren't tremendously forthcoming. I mean, I'm sure that information is available. But the experience of Morrisville Water and Light, and particularly the Green River Reservoir, wherein Morrisville Water and Light had to apply for a new federal permit to generate power in their system. And traditionally, they had drained that reservoir down like 10 feet in the wintertime. Mm-hmm. And ANR stepped in because the state's okay a utilities plan. Yep. And send it to the EPA and they'll sign off on it with the state approval. Well, ANR wouldn't sign off on it and wouldn't allow them to drain down 10 feet, only 18 inches.
1: That's a big difference.
12: Well, that's a big difference. And it,
1: but
12: and
1: had
12: it,
1: they been draining down 10 feet previously?
12: Oh, yeah. Yeah.
1: So out of nowhere, they're like, instead of 10 feet, we'll give you a foot and a half.
12: Yep. And I wow. to this day, I do not understand the environmental consideration that the ANR was taking into account with that decision. And that's not a pristine lake on top of Mount Mansfield. It's a man-made reservoir, and it was made for a purpose. And my understanding is that Water and Light uses it to generate at peak demand times, because they can sell that power back, and that's good for Morrisville ratepayers.
1: Yeah.
12: And then you go downriver to Cady's Falls, which when I came here 40 years ago was pretty much a wide open lake, and now it's all full of mud. Mm-hmm. So not only is there a hydroelectric component to Water and Light system, but there's also a flood control component to it, because right. when you drained the reservoir down 10 feet, you built 10 feet of capacity to hold water.
1: When the all the mountain snow
12: exactly.
1: melts in the spring.
12: Or yeah. in the event of a known coming rain event.
1: Yeah.
12: Same thing yeah. with Lake Lamoille. If that had more capacity, you could hold more water for flood mitigation, and you could generate more clean power, because you don't have to put up windmills or solar panels. These dams were built back in the 30s or, you know, a long yeah. time ago. And so you have this clash of government agencies, and it just seems like the ANR is this intractable fourth branch of government, or whatever you want to call it. And I would like to see a lot more cooperation. There was a lot of money spent by
1: the
12: state.
1: Well, and even just a more reasonable approach, like you said, is like, all right, maybe there is a justifiable reason why we want to get to only 18 inches. I don't see what it is. Like you said, it's like, first of all, you get it's a twofer there, right? Because first of all, you build capacity to make sure we don't have major flood issues in the spring, and you're also able to help cut the cost, like make your electricity more affordable. So it's like, all right, maybe there's some environmental reason that clearly hasn't been articulated very well, but if there is, like, can we have a transition plan, like go from 10 feet to 9 feet to 7 feet, you know, like over, rather than going all at once. That seems like those kinds of drastic changes, which are coming basically from a dictate from the government, seem like they're going to do more harm than good to all, like you said before, like there's a lot of unintended consequences around that.
12: Oh, certainly. And the Morrisville Water and Light ratepayers had to pay for lawyers to defend their position.
1: Yeah.
12: And, of course, the state had to pay for lawyers to defend the state position when those groups should have been able to sit at a table and come to a compromise.
1: Mm.
12: And you have a government that on the one hand is requiring renewable energy. Hyde Park spent $3 million on a
1: right.
12: solar facility, and now Hyde Park Electric is $4 million in debt. And on the other hand, here's this existing hydroelectric system, and the Agency of Natural Resources won't allow it to function at peak output. And so that's our government. I would expect better from the government. At least get on the same page when it comes
1: especially
12: to
1: especially when you like it's been operating, like you said, since the 30s,
12: yeah.
1: right? So it's like 80, almost 90 years mm-hmm. of operation, and they've been doing something for, you know, whatever, 89 of those 90 years, and then all of a sudden we've decided we've got to have a massive change. Seems like, you know, if it's been working out okay, let's ease off of that, if anything.
12: Yeah.
1: Wow, that's shocking. Because, like you said, with the idea, if we really, and this is the critique I have sometimes, is that there's a lot of people going out saying, oh, we got to have more green energy. It's like, here it is, right here. It's there's no cost to build it. Like, the hydropower is there. The system is there. We're maintaining it anyways. Let's just see if we can generate more energy from the green renewable sources that we have, rather than handcuffing them and trying to go out and build solar panels. Because, like you said, the hydropower, you can use that in the winter,
11: right?
0: Exactly.
11: And, yeah, the solar absolutely. It's a little dicier. You know, anybody right. who's got solar panels on their houses know there's just less production in the winter. You know?
12: Oh, certainly. And in a way, a reservoir is an analog to a battery.
11: Yeah.
12: Right?
11: Yeah, that's
12: so
11: right.
12: you can run that longer. And to have allowed Lake Lamoille to fill in with mud and to allow the rest of the river it appears to be just shallower because you can't dredge it. Yeah. You can't flush itself out. So I'd really like to focus on that because this will become dangerous. Think of the tragedy of the people whose homes have been destroyed and the cost, $36 million spent apparently in the last year or two mm-hmm. demolishing houses and taking them to the one landfill in the state.
11: Oh, yeah.
12: you know, it's just Richard and I went to a historic society meeting
11: yeah.
12: about Julian Scott's house. The yeah. guy that yep. painted that huge painting in the Cedar Creek room mm-hmm. was born there, yeah. and that's scheduled to be demolished. And I think it's partly because we're not digging the rivers out. So we need to revisit that whole yeah. issue because this is tragic and something really seriously bad.
11: Like when you think about being a good steward of the land, right, could mean one of two things. It means either every once in a while you go out and take the junk out of the bottom of the lake, or you demolish people's homes, throw them in the landfill, and put up solar panels.
12: Correct.
11: Like, what sounds like the better case for stewardship there?
0: Right.
11: So, all right, well, we got to take a quick break here, but we'll come back more with Richard Bailey and Mac Thiel and talk a little bit about some of the other stories you've heard as you've been out on the campaign trail. More on that in just a minute.
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15: 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Hardy also voted to impose a $100 million payroll tax on Vermont workers, implement Act 181's disastrous mandates on rural Vermont, and double her own legislative pay. 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
11: Welcome back to Vermont Viewpoint. I am your regular Tuesday host, Paul Ding, chairman of the Vermont Republican Party. And in studio here, we have freshman legislator Richard Bailey and his running mate, Mac Teal, in the Lamoille 2 district. So you guys have been out campaigning, knocking on doors, doing sine waves and stuff. I'd really be interested to hear maybe a particular interaction, a conversation you've had with one of the voters in your district that has, you know, maybe stuck with you, reminds you of something that you want to bring to Montpelier if you're elected, or Richard, if you get reelected, or just something like, you know, maybe where a voter informed you on an issue that you hadn't been aware of. So I don't know if, Richard, you have an idea?
0: Yes, we probably the primary concern that I've heard from voters in out in our district is the property tax.
11: Yeah.
0: The property taxes are just excessive and cause a huge burden for people to be able to stay here and keep their homes.
11: Yeah.
0: In Hyde Park, we're on the four payment plan. We pay in quarterlies because if you had to dole out all that money in one or two things, I mean, it's a sizable chunk that you have to come up with. When I moved to Hyde Park in 1993, my property taxes, including the Ed Bill, was $1,203. My taxes now are $8,000 for my house.
11: Oh, my goodness.
0: So this is a big concern, and people say we need to do something about this. They're looking for seniors are looking to figure out why they can't get a break on their property taxes after 65. I think New York has a program in New York where they give people who are retired 65, and they're saying, why can't we do that here? And I said, well, we have a huge education expense now. Where are we going to find that money if we give you a break? I mean, that's the, as much as I'd like to be able to help those folks out, we're just hurting for money in this state. And education reform needs to be, we need to continue down that road to get to a block grant like the governor proposed, saying here's the amount of money, and you guys are going to have to make your budget work.
11: Yeah,
0: with that amount of money, and we'll give you some extra, depending on whatever those extra
11: students with special needs or English as a second language. Yeah, taking those things into account, basically saying here is what the state thinks your cost per pupil should be. This is what we're saying is sort of the statewide average. So you work within that budget, you know. So
0: and we just can't take out if. We can't have any more property being taken out of the tax rolls in this state. The state can't be buying up more stuff because then everybody picks up that tax laws that we have. And that's a big that's another big concern that people are saying we need to figure out. We need to be reasonable common sense to make this stuff work. If the town people vote to, I want to have a town park or whatever, that's fine. I don't have an issue with it. That decision's made where it needs to be made. So that's what we found. But property taxes are still big. Education funding is a big issue out there.
11: How about for you, Mac, as you've been talking to voters, anybody, any conversations that have stuck with you, things that you want to make sure you bring to Montpelier based on talking to folks?
12: Yeah, this is a little bit of a strange one, but a lot of guys that in the trades, and particularly since I'm a carpenter and carpentry, that, you know, what we've seen in Vermont is a steady decline in our forest products industry, and we're leaving a lot of money on the table, and, you know, leaving the logging community in just a situation where, you know, we have a timber resource here that should be harvested. It's renewable, and just years of state policies have really militated against that. You know, there used to be mills all over the place, and those were jobs, and those were resources coming out of Vermont's forests that were getting the value added here. And now we're shipping our logs to Canada. Not that I have anything against the Canadians, but and particularly given that it's the decisions that we've made in terms of energy and and environmental regulation that have crippled our forest products industry. And you know, that's kind of an off-the-wall item, but it is an issue that's important to me. And I hear from people, you know, remember when so-and-so had the mill? And that's a loss of Vermont's culture, and it's a loss to our economy. And we need to focus on things to build our economy here.
11: Yeah, good, good. Well, I know we've got a call here. Bill from Morrisville has called in. Bill, what's on your mind?
20: Good morning to your guests. And kudos for you bringing up the forest products industry. I'm a Lamoille County person. We have no lumber mills left. There were four operating when I moved here in 84. It's a very sad state of affairs. I knew Buck Heath. I know the Manchesters. I know all these people, and it's been hard to watch. But I called about this school thing. I love the idea of moving towards a block grant. I love the idea of getting the state out of the property tax business. They should have never gotten their grubby little hands on the local property tax. And moving to a block grant is a great idea. However, it cannot be done without a wholesale dismantling of the most costly of the state mandates on the local schools. The schools should be mandated to teach the basics and school prep and college prep and vocational, but all of this other fluffy stuff has got to go, because there's no way local communities can run schools on a block grant, because the state will not back off on their mandates. I'd love to hear your comments on that thought.
11: Just quickly before you go, Bill, are there any particular any particular mandates that you're aware of that you think are particular, you know, that really might need to be the first to go, or just generally?
20: It's a longer conversation, but I would say if it doesn't have to do with the 3 R's and some structural need for educational skill sets, then it's the target for removal. So a lot of this stuff, and I'm not saying get rid of special ed, what I'm saying is if you have a local school with the option for chartering their special ed students, as they do in Chittenden County in some places, and so on, and special needs students, if mainstreaming is maintained as a radical level mainstreaming like it is right now, there's no way local schools can possibly exist on a block grant. That's just one very expensive example.
11: I appreciate that, Bill. That is a good a good example. What do you guys think about that, Richard, Mac? You know.
12: Oh, fantastic, Bill. I'm really glad that you brought that up. You know, my observation and a lot of my cohort of your friends, you know, have noted that the bureaucracy of education is adept at you know, torpedoing any effort to save money by bringing up, well, there's this rule and there's that rule, and it's all become far too complicated. We understood how to educate kids in this country, and we did it well for about 150 years in little teeny schoolhouses. And now, it's become rocket science. And so you're right. We need to kind of really fundamentally change how we're doing education and get back to reading, writing, and arithmetic, because what we're doing isn't working, and we absolutely cannot afford it. And so by attrition, we can shrink, you know, the number of staff that we have in our schools. When I went to school in Massachusetts, there were 35 kids in my class, and I didn't pay attention, but some of them did and got a great education. So we can do this. This is a problem like all the problems that Vermont faces. We can solve this problem, but we need to fundamentally change what we're doing with education.
11: Yeah. Richard, thoughts? Yep. This gets brought up a lot, these unfunded mandates. Exactly. You know, schools are being asked to do more. What do you think about asking them to stick to the basics?
0: I agree 100%. We need to get back to that so that the kids can come out and understand how to balance a checkbook, how to run their finances, how to read and write. These are all fundamental areas that we need to get back to. And as you say, we need to work down, get this bureaucracy by attrition, like Max said, and start shrinking it, because we just cannot continue down this road.
11: Good. Well, that's all we're going to have time for. Very quickly, if folks want to find out more about you guys have a Facebook page, is that right?
0: Yes, there's a Bailey Teal Facebook page that we post daily to. Then if you want to get a hold of us, we have email addresses, which are on the on that website.
11: All right. And thank you so much, Representative Richard Bailey and Mac Teal from Lamoille, too. Thanks for being here, guys.
12: Thanks,
0: thank
12: Paul.
0: Thank you, Paul, for having us. Appreciate it.
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21: Breaking news this hour from Town Hall. I'm Rich Thomason. President Trump takes the stage this morning at a tumultuous time for the world.
22: President Trump returns to the United Nations General Assembly this week to deliver a message of American leadership and decisive action on the global stage. While globalist institutions and critics express hand-wringing over his administration's foreign policy, President Trump's measures on Iran and elsewhere demonstrate what he calls a commitment to confronting long-standing global threats head-on. On the sidelines of the summit, the president will meet with key foreign allies, including British Prime Minister Andy Burnham, Japanese Prime Minister Sanae Takachi, and leaders from the Gulf Cooperation Council. Bernie Bennett reporting.
21: Some residual delays persist following a construction accident that cut a regional air traffic control communications line in New Jersey's Liberty International Airport.
23: Planes back flying following ground stops at six airports: Newark, LaGuardia, Kennedy, Philadelphia International, Teterboro, and Westchester County. Transportation Secretary Sean Duffy says a backup fiber optic air traffic control cable was cut by construction workers by accident. Duffy taking to his X page, writing, "This incident underscores the need for additional funding to modernize aging infrastructure and prevent disruptions like this in the future." Laura Winters reporting.
21: Hurricane Polo has graduated to Category 5 status in the eastern Pacific off southwestern Mexico. The National Hurricane Center says storm packing maximum sustained winds of 160 miles per hour. Polo's forecast to sharply turn northwest and west-northwest, and on that path, it would skirt the Mexican coast for a few days without directly making landfall, but dumping an awful lot of rain. On Wall Street, ahead of this morning's opening bell, the stock futures are mixed. The Dow futures are up 233 points, while the Nasdaq futures are down 14 points. More on these stories, townhall.com.
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21: A new book by the late Princess Diana's brother, Charles Spencer, is making headlines with some troubling allegations regarding King Charles. We got details from correspondent Charles Deledesma.
25: In Swan Song, Diana, My Sister, Charles Spencer alleges that he argued with the then Prince Charles over palace plans for Prince William and Prince Harry, then aged 15 and 12, to walk behind their mother's coffin during the 1997 funeral procession. Spencer says he told Charles that Diana, who was killed in a car crash in Paris at the age of 36, would not have wanted her boys to undergo such an ordeal. He claims the prince went ballistic during the argument and told him, "Rest assured, we'll forget her soon enough." Spencer also accuses Charles of having contempt for his ex-wife and of sounding elated after her death. I'm Charles Deledesma.
21: News and analysis at townhall.com. A federal judge is refusing to block the Trump administration from giving SpaceX more than 700 acres of wildlife refuge. part of a land swap in Texas.
3: Meanwhile, environmental groups vowed to continue their legal challenge. The judge declined the plaintiff's request to prevent the parcel exchange, saying they failed to prove it would worsen ecological risks to a region already transformed by billionaire Elon Musk rocket operations. In June, the Fish and Wildlife Service approved the deal with SpaceX, which would surrender 683 acres the company owns in exchange for the federal land in the lower Rio Grande Valley National Wildlife Refuge. John Scott reporting.
21: China's Alibaba has unveiled new plans for its AI model and new chip technologies, including what it claims is China's most powerful AI chip so far. The launch comes as some American AI leaders call for a slowdown in AI development over safety concerns. More on these stories, townhall.com.
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11: Welcome back to Vermont Viewpoint here on WDEV. I'm your regular Tuesday host, Paul Dame, chairman of the Vermont Republican Party. And now's the opportunity. If you have anything you'd like to say, discuss, questions, please call in 802-244-1777. The next half hour is open to hear from you. As I said from the very first day of my broadcast, I want this to be a program that's not just about me telling you guys what's happening, but also to hear from you. What's been happening? You know, there's, I believe that ballots are, should be out in the mail, if not this week, very, very soon. Campaign season is in full swing. Happy to talk about that. Or we can just rehash some of the things that have come up in the first hour of the program. We had Representative Richard Bailey here with his running mate, Mac Teal. And man, we covered a lot of territory. We ended on unfunded mandates for schools, driving up property taxes. We talked about the need to modernize a lot of our digital infrastructure, and Richard Bailey said that we're not able to get all of the federal money that we need because our systems are so old. We also talked about the issue I hadn't wasn't aware of until Mac Teal mentioned it, some of the opposition that ANR has had for us using our own green energy generation sources like hydroelectric power. So happy to talk about any of those issues or things that you think that we haven't touched on. But also want to make sure that folks are aware of our Monday message. That is the weekly newsletter of the Vermont Republican Party. In that, every Monday night, it goes out, and I've got kind of a theme, a main message for the week, things that I think people need to be thinking about. But we also cover, have a couple links to news stories from around the state. Maybe every once in a while we'll have a national story that has some impact on our state. And also talk about some of the upcoming events. And again, we've got another full week. Last week, we had a list of, I think, almost something happening almost every day. But this week we have a number of events, including one happening tonight here, Tuesday night, September 22nd at 4:30 at Guyhon Valley Hall in Hyde Park. There's a Lamoille County meet and greet. So the two Representative Bailey and his running mate, Mac Teal, will be there on their way way out the door, they also mentioned that the Lieutenant Governor, John Rogers, will be there tonight, Tuesday, the 22nd at 4:30 up in Hyde Park. That's a Lamoille County meet and greet. Tomorrow night, we're going to have here in Washington County, one of our Washington County senators, Senate candidates Rob LeClaire, has a meet and greet. And that'll be tomorrow night, the 23rd at 5:30. And that's going to be held at the Washington County Farm Bureau right in Barrie. So there's a chance Rob LeClaire and I served. We were freshmen in the Vermont legislature together in the House, and now Rob is running for that Senate seat. So that's another event coming up tomorrow night, Wednesday, the 23rd at 5:30. Again, for all these, you can't take notes on the radio. Feel free to reach out to the website, vtgop.org. And I think we've got our first call. So we've got Forbes from Corinth. Forbes, what's on your mind this week?
1: Hi, good morning. I'm not politically astute, but from what I have seen, it seems like a whole group of political hopefuls are running for office, but they're kind of doing it on their own. This is going to take a team effort to turn this state around. What's the Republican Party doing as a unified body?
11: That's a great question. Yeah, there's I don't necessarily want to give away all of our secrets, but I think the thing that I'm seeing that's been most encouraging is we have one of the strongest county party structures I've seen. I'm hearing from a number of county organizations that are raising more money, putting together, I mean, some of the meet and greets that we're talking about. There's a ton more events and activity happening, and the state party is also getting involved. There's things that we've done in the past, especially putting mail pieces out for some of our targeted House and Senate districts. So we'll be doing more of that, again, without leaving, giving too many details to the Democrats over the air here. But we're looking, we're in a position right now to do more along those lines than we've done in at least the two previous years that I've been chair. And turnout is going to be a real issue. This is a once every 12 years in Vermont, we have a scenario where there are no no U.S. Senate seats up, and there is no presidential race. So that typically means lower turnout. And what we've seen lately has been, really since Trump first ran in 2016, we've seen that the turnout for Republicans is lower in midterm elections than in presidential elections. It used to be the other way around. That used to be an advantage to us. So there's a concerted effort that we have at the state party of identifying low propensity voters who are likely Republican and making sure that they're aware in the next week or two that ballots will be going out and they can return those ballots immediately if they know that they want to be voting for a straight Republican ticket, as I've heard a lot of people telling me, or maybe, a straight Republican ticket on the state level. I had the opportunity to interact with somebody earlier who said, I'm never going to send a Republican to Washington, and I'm not sending any more Democrats to Montpelier. And so if you've made up your mind, you can return that ballot as soon as possible. I know there's plenty of people who want to let the whole election play out. So they'll get their ballot in the next week or two and sit on it, look at the names, do their research, and turn it in sometime in October, or you can bring it with you on election day to the polls. But the important thing is we have a concerted effort to make sure that we're going to be out there turning out the kinds of voters who will sometimes skip a midterm election. And this is really, really important in Vermont. The Vermont Senate caucus has been more active than I've ever seen them before, putting together this Vermont Promise campaign. I've heard radio commercials on this program talking about the importance of voting for these Republicans who are running. Republicans are just three seats away from winning the Senate, which would be the first time in over 30 years, or about 30 years, that that we've had that. And Senate Democrats have had close to a supermajority, really, up until the 24 election. So there's a lot of things going on. Not everything I can talk about on the radio, but we are going to make sure that we're going to be supporting our candidates, and I think that there's a good number of seats that are flippable in the House and potentially in the Senate as well. And like I said, the great thing about the party is there's three different levels. There's the town, there is the county, and there's the state level, and all three seem to be working very well. From my perspective, in the 10 years I've been involved, I've never seen some of our towns are very active. Most of our counties are as well. All right, next caller is Harry from Royalton. Harry, what's on your mind today?
7: I just would like to back up something that was said earlier. My father was a lister for 35 years, and he said that turning taxes over to the state was bad news.
11: Mm.
7: And, you know, they talk about no sawmills. Every one of these mills was built next to the river because they needed water power.
11: Yeah.
7: What the environmentalists refuse to acknowledge is that they dug out behind those dams every year and got the silt out of the river.
11: Yeah.
7: And now they don't want to dredge them.
11: Mm.
7: I challenged Dick McCormick for 10 years to do the survey and point how much higher the bottom of the river is than it was 30 years ago.
11: Mm.
7: But we never got anywhere with it because Dick doesn't like to move in directions that he doesn't feel right.
11: Yeah. Well, and that's why he's not your state senator anymore. We've got John Benson
7: in
11: there. You're not the only one who says that, Harry. Yeah.
7: The only good point of politics, I know that year.
11: Well, I think that, but you hit on something, Harry, that I think is important. I've noticed from a number of Democrats, not just Dick, is that they get an idea in their head, they've got an agenda. They've got a certain ideology, and almost no amount of contact from their constituents seems to change their mind. I mean,
7: well, I've been observing politics since the 60s.
11: Mm-hmm.
7: My father being a lister, they all met here at the house, and I got to listen to the town news.
11: Mm-hmm.
7: For several hours, a few months, a year. And my problem with a Democrat is it's always my way or the highway.
11: Mm.
7: They are unwilling to compromise most every time. But and I thank you for your time.
11: Yeah, well, thank you, Harry. And that's going to be a great lead-in to when we come back, because that's kind of the topic of this week's Monday message. So more on that after this break.
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0: 77. That's the number here for WDEV. This is Vermont Viewpoint. I am your regular Tuesday host, Paul Dame, chairman of the Vermont Republican Party. And we already have somebody on the line. So Donald from Barrie, tell us what's going on and, you know, what do you want to talk about?
1: Hi, Paul. It's Donald Koch. I'm chair of the county Republicans, as you know.
0: Yes.
1: Washington County. You mentioned that I believe it's tomorrow that Rob LeClaire has a meet and greet with the Farm Bureau.
0: Yes.
1: And I did that event 2 years ago when I was running for Senate as well. Mm. And that's a pretty specific for the Farm Bureau members to meet with them and hear their issues. But I wanted to mention that on October 3rd, it's a Saturday, at Associated General Contractors, which is on Graves Street, more commonly known as Three Mile Bridge Road in Montpelier. It's just out past the Dairy Creamy. We'll be having a meet and greet with all three of our Senate candidates, John Rogers, who's running for Lieutenant Governor, and Gerald Malloy, who's running for our seat in Congress. And we have an invite out to the governor as well, but, you know, his fluid schedule, we haven't heard.
0: Yep. And what was the date on that again, Donald?
1: October 3rd from 6 to 8 p.m.
0: Okay, so not this Saturday, but that's what, next Saturday, right?
1: Correct.
0: So, okay, yeah, and I'll make sure we'll mention that again next Tuesday. So that'll be at AGC, Saturday, October 3rd. And are the details on that up on the state party website, vtgop.org?
1: Not yet. I will get them up there. I've sent it out on our Facebook page, and people can email WashingtonCountyVTGOP@gmail to register to attend. Although that's not necessary, it just helps.
0: Yeah,
1: and get more information.
0: Good. Well, Donald, while I've got you, if you got a minute, I'm really interested. I saw the Barrie school budget failed last week. You're somebody who's on the ground there in Barrie. I'm curious to know what your thoughts about that are. What you think was the cause of that? Any insight that you might have on what happened in Barrie and what's going to happen next?
1: Yeah. Well, I voted against that budget myself. The issue is that the school board has not been listening to the voters. The voters tell them that they need to do their due fiscal diligence, and they don't listen, and they make these just minor tweaks, and then they threaten what's going to be cut if we don't pass it. And I saw a Front Porch Forum post yesterday where somebody's 11-year-old kid came home and told their grandmother, oh, you need to pass the budget. You need to vote for this budget because the schools don't have what they need. Well, that's teachers telling their kids what they need to. The teachers are telling their students, you need to go home and tell your parents that this is what they need to do. I think that's completely inappropriate. So,
0: you know,
1: it's time that they listen.
0: Yeah. You've highlighted a phenomenon I've seen a couple places. I mean, I'm up in St. George, so I'm more familiar with, like, the Williston Library Project. And it seems like this happens over and over again, that the people in charge have some big, expensive project that they want to put in place. They send out to the voters. The voters say no. And then they come back with basically 95% the same idea. Like you said, making these sort of tweaks around the edges, and there's a really unfortunate power dynamic where the people who are putting those projects together have 100% control in terms of what they are putting out, and the only options that people have, if they're not listened to, if there's not public forums and an opportunity for input, then input that actually gets used, the only choice people have is voting yes or no. And it sounds kind of, yep, what I'm hearing from you, Don, is that people in Barrie aren't going to get

0: And all you have to do, you know, all the only option you have is voting no. There's you just know that eventually other people will forget because it's a special election. You know, when it's town meeting day or election day, people will turn out. But if you do anything other than that, it's really easy for people to just forget, get busy, not pay attention. You know, it seems like a persistent problem. And I don't know. I can't think of a good way to address it, because the only way you really get around that is you got to elect new people on the school board, right? People that will listen, you know. Do you think that the school board in Barrie has some people on there who are listening to voters, or is everybody all in on just cramming something down the throats of the people in Barrie?
1: Well, we have at least one person who's listening on the school board, and as far as the others, I really don't know.
0: Yeah, it's almost complicated to imagine how this could happen, but it seems like the only way to really address that is you've got to get the voters to come together and propose a budget. You almost need like a counter, you know, in a legislative process, right? When the majority wants to do something, the minority can just vote no. But the minority is organized enough that they can say, hey, let's put up this alternative budget. I know we did that when I was in the House a couple times. I personally did that on a fee bill once, where it's like, the fees you're raising are too high. Here's what's more reasonable, and you can get a vote on it. You know, it's too bad that there isn't some kind of a mechanism in the same way that, you know, people can put other ballot items up, right? Like, oh, we want to, you know, like the resolution on the flags. I know that happened in Barrie City. You know, we're the only path to get a school budget proposed is it has to come from the school board. It can't come from the people. You know, it would be interesting to see if there's a way we could get people organized to do something like that and say, look, here's a budget from people outside. When are the school board elections in Barrie? This is not till next town meeting day, right? Or is it later than that?
1: I believe it's town meeting day, which we hold in May in Barrie Town and Barrie City.
0: Yeah. Okay. Well, good. Do you know if there's an idea? So does that mean that Barrie right now is operating without a school budget?
1: Yes, that's correct. We because they didn't have a budget by July 1st, they're borrowing up to 87% of the last approved budget with interest, and they're making a big deal about the interest is $22,000 a month, I believe, on what they're borrowing, and they're trying to blame the voters. Don't blame the voters for failure to do due diligence. That's the result of a school board that doesn't listen to the voters.
0: Yeah.
1: The voters have a right to say, you need to listen.
0: Right. And they've said that this is now the third time they've said it. So, wow, that's incredible. Well, Donald, thank you so much for calling in and providing a little bit of extra color commentary, sort of impromptu, on the Barrie School Board. Appreciate that. And again, next week we'll make sure to promote your event on Saturday, October 3rd at AGC in Montpelier. Thanks for calling in, Donald.
1: Thank you.
0: Bye. Good. Well, quickly, man, I didn't even get to the Monday's message, so I guess you'll have to read it online. Again, you can go to vtgop.org. I'll at least tease you with the title a bit. It's called Rural Destiny and Local Control, and actually fits into a theme that we've had all for the last hour and a half here. The fundamental difference between Democrats and Republicans are from the people and want to leave people alone and let them do things their own way. Let the people in Barrie vote on their budget. Let the people in in Lamoille County use their green hydroelectric renewable energy, and let the people in rural Vermont decide what rural Vermont should look like. One town's going to be different from the other. So that's all I've got for that. In just a minute, we'll be having our next candidate in the booth here. Doug Wood is a candidate up in Colchester, so we'll be hearing from him right after this.

0: SRN News, I'm Rich Thomason in Washington. The Iran war is expected to be one of the topics President Trump touches on when he addresses the UN General Assembly this morning. Ahead of the speech, he sat down with New York City's mayor at Gracie Mansion. Several media organizations say they will fight to get back into the White House. They filed a lawsuit. They've been banned by President Trump for reporting what the president calls fake news. Vice President Vance calls it propaganda. Technicians have repaired fiber communications lines that were severed by a construction crew at a key Northeast Regional Air Traffic Control Center. Major airports in the New York area are back in business today after hundreds of flight cancellations, although residual delays do remain. The opening bell sounding on Wall Street, stocks starting off the day mixed with the Dow sharply higher. More details, SRNNews.com.
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4: Did you hear colors?
5: A good song. Superstition. I forget the artist, but well, there's nothing superstitious. I'm not that superstitious, although maybe I should be as we come into election season here. But we've got one of our Republican challengers here in the office, Doug Wood from Colchester. Doug, thanks for joining us.
6: Hi, Paul. Glad to be here.
5: Yeah.
6: See if I can get some of my messages out and for the Colchester constituents.
5: Yeah. So if for folks who don't know, Colchester is broken into two different districts. Can you describe the district that you're serving in? So who are your potential voters?
6: So the two districts in Colchester are broken down into the Bay and then the Village. And the Village encompasses most of the households on the east side of the interstate, plus it goes all the way up into the islands.
5: Okay.
6: The Colchester area and the islands. And then it goes as far south as St. Michael's College.
5: Okay.
6: So that's a big, that's a different Senate district other than the Grand Isle Senate district, but that's still part of my district as part of Colchester.
5: Gotcha.
6: So I'm running with Bill Bazzio in the Village district.
5: Mm-hmm.
6: And then we have a couple other of great candidates in the Bay District. So.
5: Gotcha. Okay. Well, Doug, for folks who maybe don't know much about you, tell me a little bit about kind of your background, some of the experience that you have kind of in your professional life or connection to the community, and how you're hoping that will connect with voters in Colchester.
6: Yeah. Good question. I have been or was in the aviation industry for about 36 years. I started in 1989 and right around 9/11, that era, I was the general manager for American Eagle Airlines at the time in Burlington, Vermont.
4: Okay.
6: A lot went on with them. I had to work budgets for the station. Then, once they pulled out of Burlington, I got on as an operations specialist, temporary operations specialist, while one of the actual operations specialists was deployed. So I got my foot in the door for airport operations. Mm-hmm. Then about 10 years ago, I was appointed to the operations foreman for the city of Burlington, and then I was the operations foreman for 10 years and finally retired as the operations foreman last August.
5: Okay. Well, congratulations on your retirement.
6: Thank you. It's been wonderful. Really has been wonderful.
5: And, man, you've seen a lot of things change at the Burlington Airport
6: Burlington Airport just nonstop. Even now, after I'm gone, they're still getting funds, getting grants to keep that place going and expanding it. It's pretty impressive, pretty awesome there.
5: Yeah, I just flew back through Burlington last week, maybe a little over a week ago, and the gate structure is all different. I flew out a different gate on this trip, but a month or 2 months ago I was flying through there, and there's all this construction, and boom, like you can't even tell it was like that. It's a totally different airport. And I can remember as a kid, I think there were like two gates, and you'd walk out onto the tarmac and walk up those set of stairs.
6: Yep.
5: And man, it's really evolved over time.
6: Yep.
5: Yeah.
6: Yeah, I've seen it from when we used to park on the ground level.
5: Yep.
6: And the employee parking lot was where where a gate is right now, obviously, and then we just walk into the terminal. And those were the days. Those were the days. Everybody in the airport got along together. They helped each other out.
5: Yeah.
6: Airlines helped each other out. Nowadays, it's a liability issue where you can only work on your own aircraft. But back in the days, it was pretty pretty easygoing, and everybody got along. Everybody got along.
5: Yeah. Yeah. Well, good. So then you were there. If you just recently retired, you've also seen some of the impact and activity from, you know, Beta Technologies and their role.
6: Oh, they're huge.
5: Airport. Yeah. Tell me a little bit. I mean, maybe you're an arm's length away, but what kind of impact has that had on the airport? And what do you think about Beta as a new player here in the employment market in Vermont?
6: Oh, that's incredible. They're doing an incredible job at the airport. They're doing a credible job creating jobs for people, for engineers, all kinds of things. And it's just, it's almost the sky's the limit for them. It's incredible. They are going to be a force in the electric aircraft industry.
5: Yeah.
6: I think for years to come, they do have their ducks in a row, and they do have a great business plan. And from when I left, they had a great group of people at that place. So Beta Technologies is going to be great for the Chittenden County community for sure.
5: Yeah, yeah. Good. Well, Doug, you know, you've been out campaigning a little bit, and I think you ran last time as well. I'm sure you've been out talking to people in Colchester. What are some of the main concerns that you're hearing from people in Colchester, you know, whether it's specific to that district or more general? And what are you hoping that you can accomplish if you're elected to once you get to Montpelier?
6: Yeah, well, the main thing, of course, is affordability. People are saying, how am I going to pay my taxes? How am I going to do this? We need people in there that have common sense legislation to put money back into people's pockets instead of keep taking it away. And if it keeps going in this direction, I've already talked to several people, I'll say, that they're ready to move. They're ready to head out.
5: Yeah.
6: They're already getting ready to put their houses on the market and head to, call it greener pastures, so to speak, where they move out and they're going to get a huge raise just by moving south.
5: Yeah.
6: It's they're frustrated because they're Vermonters, and they don't want to leave Vermont, but they're getting forced out by the cost of living, and the affordability of this state is just not working for them.
5: Do you find that most of the people who are saying that are folks who are retired or maybe aren't tied here by a job, or is it folks who are still kind of in the workforce who, you know, aren't finding the opportunities they need to keep up with the cost of living?
6: Not necessarily that. It's more people that are close to retirement.
5: Okay, yep.
6: And some of the veterans that are retired, you know, if they move out of state, even though the legislature did get a point where they don't tax the retirement benefits.
5: Yep.
6: But they still tax Social Security benefits, which is another thing that people are kind of discouraged about, especially myself.
5: Yeah.
6: And that's another way to put little money back into people's pockets. The tax burden for people is what I'm finding is the biggest issue for people in Colchester.
5: And like you said, it's not just property taxes, it's income taxes as well. And I think there's a growing sense of, you know, what are we getting for this, and when does it stop?
6: Exactly. You can include health care on that, too, Medicare. I'm on Medicare, and it's incredible. I thought when I got onto Medicare about a year or so ago, it was going to be like, hey, this is going to be easy, but it's not. it's prices keep going, and there's only one insurer, if that.
5: Yeah.
6: I mean, IBM does have their Medicare. IBM retirees do have their Medicare through them, and I got it through AARP, is who I had to get mine through. Anyone who wants to go through the state of Vermont, I only think there's one provider for that. So it's expensive, Medicare.
5: Yeah, there's a lot of people think, oh, well, I don't have to pay these, because if you go on the exchange, that's expensive too. But it doesn't necessarily get significantly easier. And I think, you know, I'm in the financial services field, and I've got a lot of folks who are either at or nearing retirement who are making the same calculations. It sounds like your voters are like, hey, if I cross the state line for 6 months in a day, I don't have to pay tax on my Social Security.
6: People do that.
5: Yeah. I don't have to pay state income tax at all on all that that deferred IRA or 401k money. And it gets harder and harder to keep people here who are sharpening their pencil and doing the math.
6: And the people we're losing are a tremendous resource of information and experience for the state of Vermont. And it's disheartening for me to see so many of my friends move out of Vermont, but then I hear from them how much they still love Vermont, but they also love where they moved to.
5: A lot of people can change their residence, but they can't change their mindset, and they come back in the summer, as we've
6: exactly
5: seen that.
6: that's what a lot of them do.
5: Well, we're here with Doug Wood, who is a candidate in Colchester. A little bit more on sort of Doug's plan for Montpelier when we get back from this break.
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5: Welcome back to Vermont Viewpoint here on WDEV. I'm your regular Tuesday host, Paul Dane, chairman of the Vermont Republican Party. And in studio with me is Doug Wood, one of our House candidates in the town of Colchester. Now, Doug, a lot of people in the Colchester area know Pat Brennan. He was the longstanding state rep from the Bayside of the district.
6: That's
5: and now,
6: correct.
5: And now he's the state senator. Tell me a little bit, you know, as you've been a candidate trying to, trying to make your campaign, Pat's been a great resource in the area. I think he knows Colchester pretty well. Tell folks a little bit about maybe some of the wisdom you've gained from Pat's experience and how you've been using that in your own campaign.
6: Yeah, Pat Brennan is an incredible legislator. He has an incredible following. All over Colchester. He works hard up in Grand Isle. He knows how to do it and knows what he's got to do. I've learned a lot of those things from him. Again, he's an incredible resource for me. I call him regularly. Probably gets annoyed. But I call him regularly and pick his brain on this thing or that thing, on property taxes, on transportation fees and funds and how those are getting allocated through Vermont and whether or not we can do or what we have to do to change those and get the transportation funds fully funded. It's sort of like the Senate Vermont Promise or the Vermont Promise the Senate go through. So I'm a big supporter of the Vermont Promise. I really do think that has a lot of promise, so to speak. There's going to be some races that the Senate's going to have to pull off here, which I think they're going to do.
5: Yeah.
6: If they can get the word out.
5: Yeah, no, for sure. And I think the thing I've liked about that Vermont Promise campaign that was put together by Senate Republicans was certainly it's just a clear message to voters that even if you don't know who you haven't had a chance to meet your Republican rep, you just see a name on a ballot, one of the things that it means this year in 2026 to vote Republican is to vote for those those principles. It's almost $100 million in income tax relief. We're talking about fully funding transportation.
6: Yep.
5: We're talking about cutting property taxes. We're talking about coming up with health care that's reasonable, affordable, as you mentioned earlier before the break,
6: and
5: the whole Medicare thing.
6: Yeah.
5: You know, that's what you get when you vote for Republican this year in 2026. What's sort of been the reaction as you've been going around Colchester? They're listening to individual voters or sometimes the businesses in an area. They don't get to vote in the area they operate their business, but sometimes those business owners are really really looking to see representatives who are listening to their concerns because it affects the people that shop at those businesses.
6: Yeah, we had a meet and greet a week or so ago, which was held with several of the Colchester businesses and actually Chittenden County businesses, and we all got to get up and talk to the businesses to see what they wanted, what we had to help them out, and it was a good meet and greet. I mean, it was basically to try and get funds from these guys, which is fine. And it was awesome. It worked out for a lot of people. I did learn a lot, and I found out a lot of good connections.
5: Yeah.
6: And the concerns of these Colchester, big Colchester businesses.
5: Yeah. What were some of the things that business owners were telling you were either difficulties for them or things that they were hoping that could be done in Montpelier to improve, you know, their ability to stay operational and to stay in your district?
6: Well, again, it comes back to the affordability. They have trouble finding people to do the work for them.
5: Yeah.
6: And it's the people that they do find sometimes aren't really qualified. So I think I heard on your show earlier, there's a lot of the trade schools gave up a lot of their trade, but those trade workers are coming back. Those are the people that are going to make and break, make or break Vermont.
5: Yeah.
6: And they're going to be the carpenters, the plumbers, the electricians.
5: Yeah.
6: Those are the people we have to keep in Vermont and make Vermont affordable for these guys and their, these people and their families to be able to afford to live in Vermont. And right now it's not affordable. So again, common sense legislation from the Republicans and from myself is what we're going to need to really work on keeping the people in Vermont.
5: Yeah. So, Doug, you are in a two-member district, so that means voters in your part of Colchester get to vote for two people. You've got a running mate now. I think initially you got on the ballot on your own.
6: Correct.
5: Right? So you got in early, filed in May. Tell me a little bit about kind of your running mate and how are you guys working? Yeah, you know, how do you complement each other? Were you different? You know, maybe some things about voting for people get to vote for two.
6: Correct. His name is Bill Bazzio. He's very green, but he is learning and picking up the ropes very quickly. He is a veteran.
5: Okay.
6: He works in the hospitality department. I believe he works at the medical center.
5: Yep.
6: And he is, again, picking it up really quickly. He's got good direction for the Republicans. He's a hardcore Republican, which I guess most of us are, but he's a hardcore Republican.
5: Yeah.
6: And he's using that to his advantage, I think. And he's using it really well. Again, Bill Bazzio is his name. I think he does have his, well, my website, I'll tell you that after, but his website is, I believe, bbazzio4vt.org.
5: Yeah.
6: I believe that's it. Anyways, mine is dougwoodforvthouse.org. dougwoodforvthouse.org. Go to that, and it'll have a lot of my stuff.
5: Yeah.
6: Portability, endorsements. I do have Phil Scott's endorsement.
5: Okay.
6: I got that earlier this year.
5: That's a big deal. Yeah. I know the governor is always looking for more people that just have this sort of common sense approach you know, that you had talked about, who recognize that affordability is the number one issue. And there's a lot that has the governor has been able to stop this last legislative session, but there just haven't been enough Republicans or common sense oriented House members to get that done. So to get an endorsement from the governor is that's a nice little star in your crown there. That's,
6: I'm really looking forward to working with him. I think there's a lot that I like how he does things. I like how he does a lot of the things, and put it that way.
5: Yeah.
6: And I will support him. I will support him.
5: Yeah.
6: And his agenda.
5: Well, that's I think that's the thing I've seen over and over again is the contrast between, you know, some of the current elected officials, you know, in Colchester have really been following their own party leadership instead of looking at the most popular governor in the country, asking for some of the most common sense things like limiting property tax increases. Earlier, I think, or maybe it was last week, you know, the governor indicated that he's asking his secretaries of all the different agencies to sharpen their pencil, tighten their belt, because they're trying to find enough cuts to give about $100 million back to Vermont property tax. Sorry, Vermont income taxpayers.
6: Yeah,
5: you know, and I think that's a case where he's going to need help from folks like you to get that kind of stuff, get that kind of stuff across the finish line. So, and you've got a good group in Colchester. I think the Colchester Republican group is probably one of the most active groups that I'm aware of. As you mentioned, you had this sort of meet and greet. Have you been doing any sine wave stuff yet, or is this a little early for that? Or
6: no, actually, we're pretty heavily into the sine waves.
5: Okay.
6: So we started about 3 weeks ago.
5: Okay.
6: Tuesdays and Thursdays, we have them in a couple of different areas. Severance Corners is the main one. That's right in the main, I'll call it kind of the main corners. It goes to the bay, and it leads to the village, a couple different good, and there's a lot of room there. That's where we do have one tonight, 4:30.
5: Okay.
6: Sine wave there, so if anybody in the Colchester area, actually you can park it, there's a parking lot over by McGillicuddy's on the green, and there's a housing development if you want to come out and talk to us.
5: Just
6: park there and come on out. Pat Brennan and I will be there. Bill Bazzaio will be there. Spencer Sherman, I believe, will be there.
5: Yep.
6: And Alex Tebow. Those are the four. Spencer Sherman and Alex Tebow from the Bay District.
5: Yep.
6: Are really...
5: Yeah, and I'd encourage people, you know, we've all driven by somebody doing a sine wave, and that's fine to honk your horn or whatever, but don't be bashful about, like you said, Doug, like, get out. Stop by. This is your chance to interview the person that you're either going to vote for or against on the ballot and get a chance to hear from them. I know that you and a lot of our other candidates go out door to door, but you can't always hit everybody.
6: Right.
5: You're not going to catch them at home. People are pretty busy. But here's a case where, if you just make an extra 5-10 minutes out of your day, you can talk to the people who are asking for your vote and be a much more informed voter than a lot of people in your district.
6: Yep.
5: So
6: Thursday, real quick. Thursday, we're having another sine wave. It's going to be at Clausen's Greenhouse right across from the Spank Puppy. That's always another popular area. Mm-hmm. And there is parking there if you'd like. Again, park and come out and talk to us.
5: Yep.
6: And we've also started our lit drops.
5: Okay.
6: So we did our first 4 hours of lit drops on Saturday, and we got another one this Saturday coming up. So coming to a residence near you, well, Pat Brennan, myself, you'll be seeing our lit drops or literature on our campaigns. And hopefully Bill Bazzaio and a few others will have their literature, their doorknob or their door hangers by then so we can include them.
5: Yep.
6: So they're a little bit behind, but they're playing some catch up. Which is good.
5: Good. So, Doug, being from Colchester, I feel like I've got to ask you about the Diverging Diamond.
6: Well,
5: this is something that's been going on for a while. I think it just opened up the last couple days, right?
6: The Diverging Diamond, according to Pat Brennan, when he was on the Transportation Committee about 10, 15 years ago, they were talking about that.
5: Yeah.
6: A Diverging Diamond, and it finally finished. It's been the biggest pain up until now, trying to navigate the Rockies and the rocky dirt roads and big stone roads and everything coming out of there, because I go through there usually daily.
5: Yeah.
6: And now you go through there and it's so smooth.
5: Is it? Okay.
6: And it's pretty awesome. I mean, you got stoplights, you got a lot of barricades and everything to kind of let you know where to go and how to go. And boy, I tell you, if you catch even a busy time of day, you're through there in a heartbeat. It's really nice. Interesting to see how it'll work this winter. Hopefully they'll get all their finished curbs and whatever they're going to be putting in those places. They can't obviously have, to me, they can't have the big barricades there, the big orange and white thing. So winter will be different, but right now I'm loving it. I'm loving it.
5: Okay.
6: Well, that's nice.
5: That's good to hear. Yeah, I haven't had a chance to drive through it yet, but I'm sure I will. So good. Well, thanks, Doug Wood, candidate in Colchester. You mentioned the website. Are you on Facebook as well?
6: Yep. Facebook is Doug Wood for State Rep. Doug Wood for State Rep.
5: All right. Thanks so much, and we'll see you guys next week.
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0: Breaking news this hour from Town Hall. I'm Rich Thomason. In New York City,
12: President Trump scheduled to address the UN General Assembly this morning. He is also expected to meet with Ukrainian President Zelensky to discuss an end to the war with Russia.
0: Correspondent Laura Winters, head of this morning's speech. The president sat down with New York City's mayor.
13: After an hour-long chat with President Trump, Mayor Zoran Mamdani acknowledged their political and policy differences, but said,
14: I appreciate the conversation the president and I have had on the subject of how we can make it easier to afford life in this great city that we call our home.
13: And of the Democratic Socialist mayor, President Trump offered these comments.
15: You have to understand, I want what's good for New York. I want what's good for the country. I want him to be a great mayor, and he certainly got potential.
13: I'm Ben Thomas.
0: Left on the outside looking in, several media organizations say they will fight to get back into the White House. BBC Sarah Smith.
16: The three media outlets denied access to the White House have launched a legal challenge, asserting that President Trump's ban violates the constitutionally protected right to freedom of the press. While the White House has just launched a new YouTube channel called Trump TV, which is showing past speeches and videos of the president described as the must-see highlights of the Trump administration.
0: And Vice President Vance insists the president is not banning media from the White House.
17: What he's doing is saying, we're not going to give you special access to the White House if you engage in what is effectively propaganda.
0: Technicians have fixed fiber communications lines. They'd been severed accidentally by a construction crew at the Key Northeast Regional Air Traffic Control Center. Major airports in the New York area are back in business this morning after hundreds of flight cancellations impacted travel all across the Northeast, though some residual delays do remain. Watching Wall Street, the Dow is up about 21 points. The NASDAQ Composite Index trading 97 points higher. Townhall.com.
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0: An exchange of gunfire has left a police officer and a gunman wounded near a synagogue east of Toronto, Canada, in Bellevue, Ontario.
19: Police say officers encountered the man around 7:10 p.m. Sunday evening as members of the Jewish community gathered to mark Yom Kippur.
20: Whoever the assailant was needs to be charged.
19: Here's reaction from Premier Doug Ford.
20: I find it disgusting someone would go into synagogue or potentially go into synagogue on Yom Kippur or any day or any place of worship. It's disgusting.
19: Ontario's Special Investigations Unit says the officer is in critical but stable condition while the man remains in life-threatening condition. Belleville police said they would not provide further information while the investigation was underway. Audio courtesy CTV. I'm Jennifer King.
0: All signs point toward a record-breaking El Nino this year. News and analysis at townhall.com. Dozen states and Hollywood writers challenging Paramount's buyout of Warner Brothers Discovery have agreed to settle their lawsuits.
21: Monday's announcement effectively paves the way for the $81 billion mega merger to proceed. The deal will bring together two of Hollywood's oldest studios, key TV networks like CBS and CNN, and streaming platforms HBO Max and Paramount Plus. The agreements call for Paramount to increase domestic production and establish monitoring of editorial independence of the company's news operations. Bob Agnew. Report.
0: Hurricane Polo has grown into a Cat 5 storm in the Pacific. It's forecast to bring heavy rains to southwestern Mexico, but it is expected to remain offshore. At last word, the storm was packing maximum sustained winds of 160 miles per hour.
21: Polo on its current path would skirt the Mexican coast for a few days without actually making landfall. More on these stories, townhall.com.
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23: Yes, thank you, and welcome back to WDEV Hot Off the Press. Glad to be here with you today. Hope you're all enjoying. And happy autumn. It's happening. The colors are changing. It looks gorgeous. And I'm such a wimp. I'm from Pennsylvania. All my children are born here, and my husband's from New Hampshire, so they can tolerate the cold, but not me so much. So hopefully we'll have this beautiful, sunny, cool weather for quite some time, and hope you're able to get out there and play and get ready for the winter. So just to start off, if you have questions, definitely feel free to give a holler. Anything you want to check in on, anything on the top of your mind, 802-244-1777. Very happy to be joined today by my guest and friend, Neil Ryan. Neil Ryan has been a really strong advocate and leader in the Rural Vermont Rising movement, the grassroots movement that's really helping to give a voice to Vermonters as we try to engage and activate around what we want to see happen in Vermont and how do we create laws and policies that support Vermonters instead of attack Vermonters. So, Neil, thank you so much for taking the time to be here today. How are you?
24: Good morning, Allison. Thanks for having me.
23: Absolutely.
24: Wonderful.
23: Good, good. And I caught you this weekend. The Tunbridge Fair was going on, of course, and it was just amazing weather, especially Friday, Saturday. And I was down with the grandkids. That's our favorite fair down that way. They have that antique alley with the blacksmithing and people hewing logs and just really amazing event across the board. And Rural Vermont Rising had a table. So tell us about it, Neil. What did you guys think?
24: Yeah, it is incredible. It was a great fair. I think Saturday they came very close to a record-breaking day for attendance. That's good for the fair and everyone who volunteers, and just the reminder that the Tunbridge Fair is still so committed to sustaining Vermont agriculture and sharing that with visitors, be they Vermonters or, you know, clearly that fair draws people from everywhere. So as we think about how important working lands are to the state of Vermont, past, present, and future, Tunbridge World Fair is really keeping that alive.
23: Absolutely. Absolutely.
24: So, Rural Vermont Rising, you know, I think probably most people listening know, was born out of the fight against Act 181 and its impacts on rural landowners, farmers, working lands practitioners of all kinds. Property rights, but also the bigger picture of what does that mean for our small communities that are struggling and suffering and declining in many ways. Well, it would have exacerbated that. And this movement started out with Act 181, which was the sword hanging over rural Vermont's head, but it has rapidly grown to tens of thousands of members who are focused on an alternative and optimistic vision for state government now trying to focus on rural viability and vibrancy and the future of ag and working lands, affordability, all of those things that we're all feeling. And we've had a legislature that's been running the wrong direction and actually exacerbating those problems.
3: Yes, and so many people have been trying to push back. I mean, so many legislators, so many sort of advocacy people. I know I've been in there. And then just to see this activated, engaged, amazing group of Vermonters, grassroots, come together to just help move us in the right direction, it's just absolutely incredible. So, yeah. so grateful for all the people involved, for sure.
24: So ordinary people volunteering with all types of unique experience and skill sets, really smart, really substantive. That's what this thing is. And a group of them decided that Rural Vermont Rising ought to make its debut at the Tundra Ridge World's Fair this year. So they got a booth and organized and decorated and arrayed volunteers. And from there, it sprung into a forum for all of the candidates for statewide office and the legislative candidates from the region, Orange County, Windsor County, but everywhere, you know, Franklin County, Bennington County, it became a destination for the people from running for office.
3: And that's what I see. I feel like I see it pulling together. Like, let's have these conversations. We all care about Vermont, regardless of party. This is our home. This is our place. And that's what's been also so beautiful about Rural Vermont Rising, is pulling these voices and these conversations together. When I was down there, there was just so much activity around the booth. And, I mean, I saw, you know, Representative Jed Lipsky, independent from Stowe, Representative Rob North, obviously the Orange County crew, Representative Mike Taglavia, and all were there. And then obviously Molly Gray, you guys had coming in. I mean, sort of give us the lowdown. Do you think it was productive?
24: Yeah, I think it was vitally important. So Governor Scott was there and Lieutenant Governor Rogers sat down with us. But so did candidates for governor and Lieutenant Governor from the Democrat side, Amanda Janu and Molly Gray.
3: Right.
24: And the same thing was seen amongst legislative incumbents and candidates, you know, all parties represented. And that is so important, because if we look back at 181, for a variety of reasons, the Democrats were really resistant to what Vermonters were saying.
3: Initially,
24: and we're
3: right.
24: We're going to get into that.
3: Right.
24: Initially, absolutely.
3: Yes.
24: And they ought not to be. I don't think many of them have firm ideological opposition to the success and sustainability of rural communities. But they got themselves into a pickle because of the voices they were listening to in prior years and who they weren't. And they were initially extremely reactive and defensive. And it was only through immense public pressure that they dealt with the road rule and Tier 3 aspects of Act 181. It was a political calculation, because they just hadn't done the homework to understand what is this, where is it coming from, what are these thousands of people saying. And I think what was so important about the Tunbridge Fair is for that establishment wing of the majority who still might try to slander or ignore the rural Vermont grassroots, their standard bearers for statewide office have done their homework and said, oh my goodness, this is real, this is legitimate. All of these many thousands of rural Vermonters have fully well-articulated, valuable positions, opinions, and needs, and we ought to really embrace that.
3: Yes, and allow this as part of the conversation, 100%. And that brings us to, I mean, I know just working in there for years, just seeing, and I know, Neil, you and I have talked about this, and I think everybody is really seeing the amount of influence and power and pressure that a lot of the nonprofits, sort of quote-unquote green corporate environmentalism, the power that they have over many of the legislators, especially, not to be partisan, but reality here, in the Democrat Party. And they have allowed these groups to push their agendas, their ideology, to write bills that end up not serving Vermonters, end up attacking Vermonters. And now it seems like Rural Vermont Rising Rising is sort of really pushing back and being like, hey, we're Vermonters, we're here, we care, we are going to be involved in this conversation, and you're not going to come down from the top and take advantage of us or prey upon us as many people have felt. And what are your thoughts on that? Because it seems like that's really what's sort of fundamentally playing out right now.
24: Well, I think that's the topic for today. You know, it is election season, and that's a scramble, and everyone sort of aligns by some partisan framing, and people have their preferred candidates and all of that. So, you know, that's going to go on for a couple months. And happily, Rural Vermont Rising has elevated the topics and the issues that virtually every candidate from all parties are starting to talk about. So that's good. Beyond that, for me, this is the most hopeful moment we've been in decades. And it comes at the right time because it's also the greatest crisis of affordability, viability, demographics, et cetera, et cetera. And we've had years of government that basically abandoned all the interests that most Vermonters hold dear and became utterly focused on just a few things. And that was really the tip of that spear that ran riot through the legislature for the last decade was a collection of NGOs that are nominally or on the surface environmental and yet were completely captured by corporate and institutional agendas.
3: And money coming from these agendas as well.
24: Money and influence.
3: 100%.
24: So it's a revolving door of these staff moving in and out of the legislature, either as lobbyists or in some cases as legislators, moving between each other's organizations, basically conforming each individual NGO's mission to be all the same things that they were working as a block. And what they were doing was advancing their interests.
3: Yes.
24: It was self-dealing. It was like the self-licking ice cream cone. So it was writing legislation that either expanded their purview and their, you know, their budgets over Vermont, or, you know, otherwise pushing policy that set them up to do well. And that's, you know, corporate trade associations that are highly financed by industrial developers, financial services and otherwise, or it is groups like even the Nature Conservancy, which, you know, I always respected, really starting to run a aggressive land acquisition business that enabled in statute them to have sort of perpetual oversight over large chunks of Vermont's land, seeking budget from the state and otherwise to do that.
3: And wanting to wrap in, you know, some of their priorities from a profit standpoint, which is, you know, the carbon markets, which I know we'll get into in a little bit here, but also just wanting to mention, you know, being in the State House and watching this unfold, just for a little bit of background, you know, for listeners, is you've got this microcosm in the State House, you've got this bubble. And when you have representatives in power who are supposed to be representing the people, but have fallen prey to these groups that we're talking about and their agenda and their glossy material and their data points and all the money they have coming in to push the agendas, that is the echo chamber. That is the voice that they hear. And this is where it's trying to get the Vermont voice in there, the real voices of Vermont in there. And I have watched this over the years with groups like Energy Action Network of Vermont. Jared Duvall is the executive director. He's also running for Representative Montpelier. But his group was funded specifically to get the Global Warming Solutions Act to pass. And our Global Warming Solutions Act, as we all know, or hopefully people have an understanding, is focused on greenhouse gas emissions, bringing down greenhouse gas emissions, which is not Vermont's problem. Vermont has the lowest amount of greenhouse gas emissions. What we use this for is for heat and for transportation. And so again, this is a perfect example of a law that was passed by supermajority vetoed by the governor that literally puts Vermonters under attack. So we're supposed to pay for all these policies developed by these quote-unquote green NGOs, making it, again, back to what you were saying, Neil, the affordability issue. And this is not real environmentalism. This is taking advantage of the fact that Vermonters care about each other, we care about our environment, and these are not real solutions.
24: I think that's exactly right. You know, Vermont is a small state, and it's a very trusting state. We thought we were immune to these types of things, but a relatively small number of self-interested institutions, organizations, and individuals with a lot of money can do immense damage.
3: Yes.
24: Virtually every Vermonter is an environmentalist. And this is why I say it's such a hopeful moment. Vermont wasn't paying attention as this festered and then ran rampant for a while, but now they are. And I think this is what the breakthrough is that Rural Vermont Rising was able to achieve. It's totally nonpartisan or cross-partisan. If you look at all of the individuals that are contributing their talents to that movement, many of them are lifelong Democrats. Lots of them are Republicans. Lots of them consider themselves progressives. And individually, as they've begun paying attention, they start to recognize that my values as a land steward or an environmentalist or a Vermonter are completely misrepresented and exploited by these organizations.
3: Yes.
24: So even further, you know, over the last couple months, I've heard from a lot of former board and staff of some of these organizations we're talking about that say there is a complete hijacking of the mission and intent of those organizations.
3: 100%.
24: They completely lost touch.
3: Yes.
24: With Vermont's endemic environmentalism and our valuation of agriculture, forestry, homesteading, the ability to make a life here affordably. They abandoned all of that in pursuit of self-interest.
3: And I would add to that 100% that the PIRGs, the Public Interest Research Groups, I mean, those were started by Ralph Nader. They were focused on dealing with toxins, cleaning up the environment, clean water, clean air, true environmentalism in its truest form. And unfortunately, VPIRG, Vermont Public Interest Research Group, what has happened, and we see this also with Renewable Energy Vermont, is so much money from the renewable energy industry has come into these organizations, and then that becomes their mission. Their mission becomes, we need renewable energy everywhere. We have to completely electrify Vermont. Who cares about our, you know, forest and our agricultural lands? This is what they're pushing. This is what they're pushing. And it becomes this difficult trap because they endorse candidates. They have their PACs that endorse candidates. They have champions. They give ratings. And they're sort of running on the fact that, like you said, Neil, they have this history, or some of them, of having, you know, a great track record, like the Nature Conservancy originally, like the PIRGs originally, and now they've been morphed. And again, it's because of the money and the agendas that have come in and are pushing this on us. So how do we push back and make sure that these do not take over, that representatives are our guards, that they are truly standing up and doing what they're supposed to do for Vermonters? Because we know there's always going to be this predatory, top-down, a lot of times corporate agenda. And how do we push back and make sure that we don't get taken advantage of? And that's the voice that I see Rural Vermont Rising bringing to the table here.
24: Well, I think we're doing more than pushing back. I think maybe we'll spend the second half hour talking about how Vermonters, particularly rural Vermonters, but for the benefit of all Vermonters, are advancing a substantive, generative, optimistic, tangible, concrete, and specific agenda to start to unwind the damage that's been done and get us to somewhere better. But I wanted to maybe just give people that are listening one example of what we've been talking about sort of in more abstract terms. Many of you probably know Representative Greg Burt. Allison, you've had him on a number of times.
3: Yes, he's my representative and dear friend for sure.
24: Greg Burt runs Burt's Apple Orchards in Cabot, and it's an extraordinary diversified farm. It's apples, it's maple, it's pumpkins. And crucially, it's also experiences connecting young people and families from all over to the land and to agriculture. In his personal life, he has done more to make Vermont's landscape beautiful, fecund, better than left unmanaged. He is a true farmer and working lands advocate, but he's done that in practice in his personal life.
3: Absolutely.
24: And as a legislator, he's been one of the most extraordinarily impactful legislators for small farmers and for homesteaders and people that would aspire to cottage food products and so on and so forth. He's worked remarkably well, bipartisan. He's beloved on both sides of the aisle, and he's one of the most principled, caring members of the legislature. He's phenomenal.
3: Yes, indeed.
24: And yet, these environmental organizations, because in the case of Vermont conservation voters, perhaps,

0: said, with Representative Greg Burt, Representative Mike Taglavia, scored a zero. You should really talk to them because they are doing the right thing for Vermont and our environment versus just falling prey to the agendas.
1: Well, that's just it. So they went further, and then they went and found an opponent for Representative Greg Burt. And then a corporate lobbyist went up to Danville to march in the parade with that opponent.
0: Yes.
1: And this is a purported environmental organization that looks at one of the most ecologically conscious and one of the greatest supporters of small family farming in the state and intend to defeat him because corporate interests want a more compliant legislator.
0: Right.
1: And that's the wholesale sellout of Vermont's actual environmentalism.
0: Exactly.
1: And that's what's been going on.
0: Yes.
1: So, you know, that's one tangible example. There are many more. But, you know, the upside is that lifelong Democrats, the agricultural community, the working lands community, rural homeowners, to the tune of thousands, have really woken up. And they're active, they're motivated, and they're having a massive impact. They're creating, you know, the Republican caucus has gotten these issues pretty right over the last many years.
0: Absolutely.
1: That's not to say that they are just by nature going to be right all the time, but they've been on the right side of these issues.
0: Yes, indeed.
1: And unfortunately, because of what you've talked about, the money, the influence, the circularity of job hopping, the majority, certainly the establishment majority, got themselves really on the wrong side of these issues.
0: And they're trying. They, I think, are definitely sort of, some of them are seeing it, and then it's just having the bravery to sort of really reclaim the party and the priorities. And just in working in the State House, like you said, I've seen, I'm absolutely an independent. It is the Vermont Republicans who are trying to fix this mess that has been created at this time. And this is where there's so many bills that have been in place to try to correct this. I think of Representative Mark Higley, who's been in there 18 years and really can just see it. I mean, he has the vision. When there is a bad law, it's like, one, they're trying to fix it, but if they don't have the numbers in there, they can't fix it or prevent it from happening. But then, two, they're trying to introduce the legislation to do it. And now, fortunately, more people are engaged, more people are aware, more people are seeing, if I support these people, if I activate, then we can move Vermont in the right direction. And that's where I'm totally with you, Neil, in the sense of it is a very hopeful moment, and hopefully people will really open their eyes, engage, take the time to understand that Vermont really has been under attack. And there has been, I mean, it's and a little bit cliche, but to follow the money. When there is a ton of money flooding in the state to these NGOs to push their agendas, we are going to be compromised as Vermonters. And that is exactly what has been happening at this time.
1: That's just it. You know, we abhor this type of thing in national politics. All Vermonters do. They see what happens in Washington, D.C., and they're aghast.
0: Right. And we have an opportunity to keep that out, or to keep it clean, and to have really just awareness around the situation. We do have to take a break right now. So thank you so much for being with us here. WDEV Hot Off the Press, Allison Despathia. My guest today is Neil Ryan. We'll be right back after the break.
2: When we look ahead at Vermont, the challenges of climate change, the challenges of systemic inequality, we need more people to make the decision that the act of giving at any level is the ground floor of getting it right. 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It says to our neighbors, I see you and I care about your experience, because the strength of community is informed by our neighbors' experience. And the act of giving through the Community Foundation is being part of that conversation.
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4: 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We recognize that lives are busy and the document is dense. We get it. 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Why is your input important? 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
6: Thank you, Lee Cattell. Welcome back to WDEV Hot Off the Press, here with Allison Despathy, and my guest today is Neil Ryan. Okay, Lee, help me out. You know my, I'm not great at this.
7: That's Led Zeppelin. The song remains the same.
6: Unbelievable that I don't know that. I know I recognize it. And tell me about the Red Sox. Where are we at?
7: There are 6 games remaining in the regular season.
6: Okay.
7: They have clinched a playoff spot. They will be at home against Cleveland tonight. We're on the air at 5:45. And tomorrow morning during the morning news service, I will give away a pair of tickets to the regular season finale against the Cubs. And so to a lucky caller tomorrow between 6 and 9, they will win a pair of tickets for the Sunday game against the Cubs.
6: Excellent, excellent. Great news. They secured a spot. That's wonderful. All right, good. So, yes, welcome back. If you have any questions, if you want to join the conversation with Neil and I, give a holler, 802-244-1777. Just in the earlier half of the show, Neil and I were talking, or we at least mentioned the sort of term, this corporate environmentalism, which is really antithetical to true environmentalism and what Vermonters have been doing here for a very, very long time with stewarding our land and our resources. And one of the things that I wanted to dive into and was just hoping to get Neil's feedback on as well is this, the credit market that has been created, this carbon credit market, biodiversity credits are coming in. This is sort of capturing or attempting to really capture globally the true environmentalism. This is corporate environmentalism, is we want to roll out this carbon credit, biodiversity credit market. This is the only reason we believe that, you know, the earth is worth caring for, is because we can monetize it. We can commodify it. We can make digital assets with these credits, and we can trade them around. And this is where a lot of money has moved into it. And one place that Vermont did get a glimpse of this is when we were fighting the clean heat standard. The Clean Heat Standard was absolutely attempting to roll out this carbon credit market. This was driven by the Global Warming Solutions Act, again signed over the governor's veto and pushed and promoted by these, you know, quote unquote green NGOs that we're talking about. This is absolutely not true environmentalism. And when the Public Utility Commission did their report and they looked at this Clean Heat Standard, they definitely saw, and this is a quote, that the carbon market, the carbon credit system in here was, quote, ripe for fraud. So we absolutely know this. We know that the Nature Conservancy is going down this road with locking up land, acquiring land. There's a really huge drive for this because there is a big carbon credit market. Amazon is buying it. JP Morgan is buying them. And is this really the road that Vermont wants to go down, should go down? And this definitely is not true environmentalism. So, Neil, what have you come across? I know you did an article relating to the Nature Conservancy and sort of were digging into some of this carbon credit scheme.
8: Yeah, I want to be relatively efficient about this piece because it's easy to complain. What do we do is more important.
6: Right.
8: But I think you outlined some of it. And, you know, Act 59, like Act 21, is exclusionary policy. In practice, it pushes people off the land. And it does so at a point in time when our forest, you know, our forest is more than 75% privately owned. Those owners are getting older. 3.5 million acres of Vermont land are due to change hands in the next 20, 25 years as people age out of ownership. And we've set up a system across multiple facets of law that basically positions Vermont's land to be handed off to institutional investors who have financial instruments to monetize this land, like carbon markets.
6: Right.
8: So I've said this before, but I remember sitting at a dinner with a university professor from down in Boston who was proudly talking about his work with the federal government. And one of his key points was that the northern forests of Maine, New Hampshire, Vermont, and upstate New York, their highest and best value is as a carbon sink. And that people should be removed from that landscape.
6: Unbelievable.
8: And this that trickles down to Vermont.
6: Yes.
8: You know, and that's what we've seen passed in law. They envision people out of the woods.
6: Right.
8: Woods either, you know, turn working lands, woods that have been worked for hundreds of years and do provide ecosystem services, and essentially abandoning them in service of carbon markets and other goals.
6: And I just want to share an example here. I mean, I studied in Australia in Tiwi with Indigenous Aboriginal people about their relationship with the land because they believe their culture, they are from the land, they are part of the land. And I think many of us here in Vermont do know that and feel that and nurture that. And we are part of the ecosystem. And so I see, because I'm over in the Northeast Kingdom next to New Hampshire, there is a company called Blue Source. They are the largest carbon credit forest, private forest owner in the country. They bought about 150,000 acres in Pittsburgh, New Hampshire, and they basically said, you know what, we're not going to do any logging here, no more access, we're just going to use this as a carbon sink. And so you can imagine the town of Pittsburgh, New Hampshire went crazy because this is jobs, this is taxes to them. Their whole municipal tax base was 10% funded by this, and all of a sudden they were just going to be shut off. So this has prompted movement in the New Hampshire legislature, with them just last session passing a law to ban carbon credits on public land. And this is where I just also want to sort of lay out this extreme scenario in the Amazon in South America. There's a company called One Amazon. They work in conjunction with Satellogic, a satellite company. And what they are now doing is they are trying to create what's called the Internet of the Forests. They want to use satellites, sensors, and drones so that they can surveil parts of the Amazon. They can tell indigenous people who've been there stewarding the land for a long time, hey, now you're our official steward and we have to collect data because we want to make sure that we can, quote unquote, grow our carbon credits and our biodiversity credits. So this is like high level corporate, complete in corporate environmentalism, completely predatory. And to me, the reason I bring it up is we need to be able to look over there and say, absolutely not. This is not how you take care of the environment. It's not why you take care of the environment, because you can digitize it and create an asset. And this is where, where is Vermont going to go with this carbon credit? The only other last thing I want to say, Neil, and I want to get your thoughts on this, of course, is we already in Vermont had a working group on payment for ecosystem services, and there were a lot of farmers and people close to land, people involved in compost and soil health, who attended this working group and rejected this payment for ecosystem services, which was, again, part of the Global Warming Solutions Act Climate Council. It was all about carbon markets and wrapping farmers into carbon markets. This was rejected by this group, who said, you know what? No, the best way for us to support farmers is with some grants and some loans. We don't need to tie people into this carbon credit scam. But yet the Climate Council, unelected, still keeps coming back saying we're going to do payment for ecosystem services. Once that was rejected the first time, you mentioned Act 59. This is where the 30 by 30 Act 59 came in, with many of the land trusts writing this bill, because if we preserve into perpetuity, what does that allow? It allows the carbon market. So we're back at this bottom line, creating issues and trying to take people off of the land and remove their development rights.
8: Yeah. So, I mean, carbon markets is one side of it. What I think we're communicating today is that these entities are creating laptop jobs, mapping jobs, administration jobs for themselves. Every one of their solutions expands their authority, their budgets, their staffing needs. And that's really what this is. This is not a cohort of environmentalists whose hands are in the soil. They're not working in the woods or the pastures or the fens and swamps. These are technocrats, and they want to grow their power, influence, and budget. They may have noble goals, but their mechanics to get there are dystopian, to say the least.
6: Absolutely.
8: Vermont is the most rural state in the country. What I mean by that is we're the least urban, but we are a very dispersed population. Farmers and homeowners are dispersed throughout the landscape. The models they are importing are coming straight from the Amazon basin, or for large kind of wild areas in the West or in Asia or in Africa, and they're trying to parachute into Vermont with those schemes. The level of displacement and exclusion that would have to happen in a state like Vermont that is principally privately owned is barbaric.
6: Exactly.
8: And they wouldn't do it by sending a sheriff to your house and or burning your house down like they do in Africa, but they do it by making it regulating regular Vermonters to death and driving up cost of living so high that they are forced to leave.
6: And unfortunately, we have witnessed that exodus. And there are many of us who are sort of rooting in saying, no, we love Vermont. We're going to be here. We are the stewards. And please stop doing this to us. And that's where it's, you know, again, trying to look, move forward and look at solutions. You know, what can we do? What are some of the things that we can put in place? And getting out of this market, getting out of this sort of carbon, so that we can actually be stewards and tend, is where we need to go, versus being taken advantage of. And one thing I just want to add sort of historically, I'm so focused on Vermont. I think many of us are, you know, this is our home. This is where we can affect change and do good work. But I do want to say, in June 2019, the World Economic Forum and the United Nations joined forces. World Economic Forum is the corporate elite. We all know what the United Nations is. And they created a market. They created an entire sort of scheme of how would this carbon market work. And now, when you've got the corporate elite at this level trying to create these markets and rope everybody into it, this is where the money flows. So I think it's important for people to understand that there is absolutely high-level money coming in to these non-governmental organizations, these nonprofits right now, that are funding and fueling this sort of push to go this way. And now people are putting their feet in the ground saying no. We do have a caller, Neil. Jamie from Bethel. How you doing, Jamie?
9: I'm great. Thank you guys so much for having this conversation. I'm, like you described, very grateful to see such a huge groundswell. of people. You know, the one of the things I've been grappling with for the last several years is what looks like an about face, and in a lot of the principles that used to define the progressives and the Democrats, and, you know, I counted myself among them, but I've seen an ebbing away of the principles. Folks like Anthony Polina used to talk about things like revaluing what our society looks like, getting away from gross domestic product, getting, you know, more focused on long-term stuff and how do we value things like we're talking about, you know, traditions, subsistence living, all that stuff, and measuring it. I guess my question is, you know, who do you point to now on the left in Vermont or hopefully coming into the state house that will center us back? You know, we have a lot of Republican common sense coming through now and speaking our language here that used to be the purview of the Democrats, you know. And so who on the left do you see emerging as a voice, if any? It seems like we're not hearing anything from the left.
10: I think it's a great question. And hey, when I keep coming back to hope, I think you're right. There's a lot of sort of common sense Republicans who get this. They were probably moderate Democrats a decade or two ago. So you have a good basis there. And you bring up the right question. And I believe that there are parts of the Democrat and progressive coalition that are waking from that trance that was really forced on them through everything Allison has been talking about. And I will point to Amanda Janu as an example of that. You may or may not support her means to get to her vision. That's fine. I don't want to get into that. You know, big government socialism versus more libertarian or conservative or free market, you know, all that stuff, those are fights we'll have. But what I think is really important to understand is she won the primary versus a more establishment candidate. She did it by building a movement. Again, lots of their ideas we all may discount or may agree with, but on this more localized, ground up, generative, rural, local, working lands, she has, it's just still forming in her mind, but she has the right instincts and beliefs, and she sees it probably the way more lefty and progressives used to see it. It's very traditional to what Vermont's left was, which is small communities, hands in the dirt, relationship to nature, relationship to land, food security, all that stuff she gets implicitly. And I think it's incumbent upon us to help her along to set the tone within her party. Make your decisions on who to vote for creative reasons, not just this rural and working lands component.
6: But that's where it's also definitely to see this evolution, you know, to see these eyes opening, because I absolutely witnessed this in the state house with some Democrats and progressives of, wait a minute, okay. And then I think the one I also wanted to shine a light on is we need good civics education, because I think then that's the question is, can you give it to the people to continue to do the good work that they have been doing for a very long time versus that top-down government control, government's going to fix everything? And obviously that's a fundamental difference that we're not going to dive into right now, but that's where it is that trust in the people. And obviously we have to have Vermonters a long time. So thank you so much, Jamie, for the question and Neil for the response. And we also have another caller, Annette from Danby. How are you doing, Annette? Hello.
11: Hello. Hi, Allison. Hi, Neil.
6: Hello.
12: Hi.
11: I have a question, Neil. What is focusing on solutions? What are your thoughts on how to fix the problems with the what's going on right now, the Regional Planning Commission map and adoption process and the rewriting of all of our regional plans that has to be done by the end of this year? And, for instance, I'm in Rutland County, where I was pretty involved in what was going on, but it's going so fast and hard to pay attention to everything. And yesterday I looked at the definition of significant regional impact, which I understood from the past because I was a regional commissioner for more than a dozen years. It's dramatically changed, and there are now 11 definitions, and it's really concerning. And so we're going to have all these plans with all these colored maps that have lines that don't agree with our municipal maps, and then you've got your own challenge with the two rivers. But I guess my point is that this is going on in every region in different ways. What do you suggest for a solution to this legislature when they return?
6: Thank you, Annette.
8: Yeah, I think that's great. I think what we're seeing is that Act 181 was very complex. It created layer upon layer of rulemaking, authority, et cetera. Standing up the LURB was likely a good idea. And currently, the LURB is the only line of defense for these plans. And that indicates that something has gone amiss because you start to lose democratic accountability when you have the legislature passing vague laws that are then defined by rulemaking in multiple different constituencies and subdivisions of government that are sometimes working across purposes. And local control is ineffectively empowered to deal with regional plans. There is going to need to be a statutory fix. I think we need to clean up the multiple competing layers and get more stringent about who has what authority. Because when you have one RPC or two or five, greatly expanding their perceived mandate and authority, you've got a real problem.
6: Absolutely.
8: This is supposed to standardize planning across the state, and it didn't. It allowed one RPC in particular to go completely hog wild. So the legislature is going to have to fix this. I think, again, like everything else, they are more aware of the unintended impacts of the laws they pass. There will be a greater appetite to conform their statutory intent to what ends up being executed on the ground. And I don't have the statutory language at hand or the mechanic, but I know many people in and out of the legislature are working on just that.
6: Yes.
8: And I think it is containing the RPCs, making them technical advisors and support services to the municipalities, greatly limiting their ability to create quasi-regulatory regimes across regions or override town plans, limit their definition of substantial regional impact. RPCs 1 was able to go to the Supreme Court and get the authority back in 2008. Well, the statute has to be updated to rein that back in.
6: Yes, and thank you so much for that, Neil. And just for listeners, I just want to make sure listeners know that right now, you know, regional commissions across the state are putting together draft regional plans, and then they have to apply for approval at the Land Use Review Board. And Two Rivers out of Queechee, which is Neil Ryan's district, so he's been very involved with trying to push back and try to correct course, because Two Rivers is absolutely overreaching and infringing and trying to use mandatory language that would really hurt their town. So definitely a bigger story there, but obviously Annette's question and then Neil's response, trying to show the path forward, because there is a real clear issue. I'm on the regional commission at Northern Vermont Development Association over in the Northeast Kingdom. We had some language issues that I think we've now gotten corrected, but again, unless people are engaged, unless people are paying attention, this is happening, and it affects us. It affects our property. It affects our rights across the board, and this is where there has to be absolutely a legislative shift, as Neil said, and some limits put in place. And also, we need to stop having the legislature give more authority to the regional planning commissions, which has definitely been happening for a few years here. We do also want to get to solutions, but it looks like there is a question from a caller, Bill from Morrisville. How you doing, Bill?
12: I am well. Good morning.
6: Good morning. Hey,
12: I was in the building working for other purposes when this was being passed, Act 181, and I tried to scream and holler, this is statewide zoning, you guys need to pay attention.
6: Yes.
12: Well, now that we have a little shift in the makeup of the State House, we're starting to make progress. But here's my prescription. You cannot nibble around the edges. If they do not fully repeal the tiers and the overarching regulatory structure of the tiers at the statewide level, then the next thing that we should do is town by town, we should remove ourselves by vote. We have a democratic right to vote ourselves out of the regional planning commission.
6: Yes.
12: The regional planning commissions have been always and always will be a way for the state to control local municipalities' planning through grants. So it's all bribery and extortion at the regional planning commission level. The only reason they exist is to funnel state money.
6: Yes.
12: So they are the local fake democratic process, the fake public process by which we acquiesce to state taking of our property rights.
6: Thank you, Bill.
12: Repeal now, repeal later. I don't care how we do it. Either they do it in the State House this year, or we do it by dismantling planning commissions.
6: Well, I would also
12: stop taking their money.
6: Right, exactly. No.
12: To do anything.
6: And Bill, like, hits the nail on the head as usual, because he's been in there and he knows how the machine works and he can see right through. So absolutely appreciating that feedback. And Neil, that leads me to the question. I think there is a rally brewing. Do you want to speak to that?
10: Yeah, I think it's nebulous at this moment, but this energy exists. It's cross-partisan. There is a lengthy policy suggestion that emerged out of the grassroots over the course of the last 6 months called growwhatsgoodhere.com. And that is a mechanism by which Rural Vermont Rising and others will begin to enforce some of these changes in the legislature. I think the next step is, whether you're a Democrat, a progressive, a Republican, if you're looking to recenter affordability, local control, viable rural communities, small communities, working lands, agriculture of all types, the intent is to have a rally on 10-10. And it is, yes, in part to get out the vote, but more than that, it's a celebration to set the tone for what Vermonters can achieve together.
6: Excellent.
10: We can vote the way we want to vote. Whichever way we do, we should be choosing legislators and statewide candidates that embrace a more humane vision of serving its populace. And then beyond the elections, it's time to go make policy that course corrects and makes Vermont a more viable place for working and middle-class people to live.
6: Absolutely. And I just want to reiterate so people are tuned in, and hopefully you can join us all. So this is Saturday, October 10th at the State House at 12 o'clock. There'll be just a coming together, a celebration, a rally in support of Vermont, Vermonters being there, showing up for Vermont, and us all trying to head Vermont in the right direction. And Neil had also mentioned, and I just want to read this. So growwhatsgoodhere.com is really sort of the start of some ideas of how can we actually do this course correct? How can we create some of this policy? Legislators and many of us have been trying to put bills together to try to make this happen. And this is a place for us all to come together on it. And I just want to read the front page of this website. Vermont should be a place where ordinary people can still afford to live, work, build, raise families, own land, start businesses, farm, and participate meaningfully in decisions about the communities we call home. And I think, I don't want to speak for everyone by any means, but I think all Vermonters can get behind that. So this is the vision, this is the mission, and hopefully we can all work together to make it happen. Neil, I just want to thank you so much for taking the time to be here with us today and for all the work you're putting in. And to everybody out there who cares about Vermont, thanks again, and stick with us for Lee Cattell and the Midday News Service. Take good care.
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14: Breaking news this hour from Town Hall, Armit Thomason. The world is hearing from President Trump at this moment. He's addressing the UN General Assembly in New York, opening his speech by declaring that America is back and our country is stronger today than ever before, saying that he has no interest in leaving dangers to grow for another day. Mr. Trump points to Iran, repeating his insistence that the Islamic Republic will never have a nuclear weapon, calling Iran the bully of the Middle East. The president says Iran is the bully no longer. Mr. Trump, who took the podium just over a half hour ago, declares that while others have talked, I have acted. Along with the speech, the president's meeting with various world leaders, including Britain's prime minister.
15: Andy Burnham's set to meet President Donald Trump for the first time, who will address the United Nations General Assembly. Burnham was mayor of Manchester, England, before he became leader of the G7 country 2 months ago. He plans to urge Trump to support Ukraine and bring an end to the conflict with Iran. As he flew to New York, Burnham also announced limited military support for Saudi Arabia against Houthi rebels. Burnham has told reporters he would try to find common ground with the president, who's called the centre-left UK leader a nice guy, but unfortunately a liberal. I'm Charles.
14: It has been a busy and deadly wildfire season across the West. A wildfire in California's Yosemite National Park has indirectly claimed two lives.
16: Officials say two pilots aboard a helicopter doing water drops were killed when their aircraft went down near a lake 9 miles south of El Capitan. One of the pilots was identified as Greg King. He's a former employee of the Alaska Division of Forestry and Fire Protection, who said King was a dedicated aviator and a dear friend to many.
14: And that report from correspondent Jennifer King. Watching Wall Street, the Dow down 223 points, NASDAQ is up 82. More on these stories, townhall.com.
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14: Charged in the assassination of a Haitian president 5 years ago, a group of men has appeared in court in Miami.
18: The group of 18 men were flown on Sunday from Haiti to Florida, where investigators say a lot of the planning and financing of the operation took place. Miami was also chosen after an appeal by the authorities in Haiti, where gangs seized the court buildings in Port-au-Prince that were being used to interrogate suspects. Addressing the preliminary hearing, a U.S. attorney said President Moïse was shot 12 times by individuals seeking to profit from illicit financial opportunities and business contracts.
14: The BBC's Warren Bull. The European Union and the Philippines announcing a new free trade deal. The agreement announced as part of an EU effort to diversify its economy amid tension with China, Russia, and the United States. The deal's been structured to enhance roughly $35 billion in annual trade. News and analysis, townhall.com. Federal judge has refused to block the Trump administration from giving SpaceX more than 700 acres of wildlife refuge. This is part of a land swap in Texas.
19: Meanwhile, environmental groups vowed to continue their legal challenge. The judge on Monday declined the plaintiff's request to prevent the parcel exchange, saying they failed to prove it would worsen ecological risks to a region already transformed by billionaire Elon Musk's rocket operations. In June, the Fish and Wildlife Service approved moving forward with the deal with SpaceX, which would surrender 683 acres the company owns in exchange for the federal land in the lower Rio Grande Valley National Wildlife Refuge. Keith Peters reporting.
14: China's Alibaba has unveiled new plans for its artificial intelligence model and new chip technologies, including what it claims is China's most powerful AI chip to date. More on these stories, townhall.com.
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7: Outside the Radio Vermont studio, sunshine and 58 degrees. High is going to get up into the mid to upper 60s for much of our listening area today. And some sunny weather on route for the next several days here in our listening area. Red Sox are back in action tonight. 5:45 pregame from Fenway Park taking on Cleveland. Good afternoon. It's 12:06 on this Tuesday, September 22nd. I'm Lee Cattell, and this is the Midday News Service on Vermont's news station, WDEV FM and AM, streaming at WDEVradio.com. In local news, a federal grand jury has returned an indictment charging six people in an interstate drug conspiracy that spanned nearly 2 years and culminated in a drug-motivated kidnapping. In January, authorities say the suspects kidnapped a woman in Claremont, New Hampshire, and held her against her will, torturing her and demanding money. Investigators say it was a part of a multi-state drug operation. Two of the suspects, Tyron Harris and DeMarcus Bonner, are already facing federal kidnapping charges. The suspects now face drug charges as well, and so do four other people for their alleged role in the drug conspiracy. Some of their activity was in Springfield, Vermont. A North Country teen in New York has been charged with assault after a hit-and-run collision in Malone September 11th. Police say 19-year-old Ian Tupert-Gervais did not stop at a stop sign and his pickup truck hit another car and then drove off. The other driver, a 55-year-old woman from Chateauguay, was hospitalized with non-life-threatening injuries. Tupert-Gervais was issued a ticket to appear in a Malone court in October. A Rutland man will be in court today for a bail hearing after investigators say he tried to lure a child into his vehicle in Rutland using candy. Court documents say the child's parents were outside watching their kids play in the yard on September 6th when a car driven by James Traynor, a 70-year-old from Rutland, slowed down on South Street near one of the children and tried to hand the child a piece of candy. He then reached toward the child with both hands as if to grab them. Court documents said when the driver noticed the parents watching, he drove off. Traynor was later arrested and pleaded not guilty in the case. A jury deliberated for just 2 hours Monday before returning a guilty verdict for Jason Eaton, convicted of three counts of attempted murder for the 2023 shooting of three Palestinian college students in downtown Burlington. The jury rejected the defense's claim that he was insane at the time that he shot Tahsin Ali Ahmad, Kenan Abdelhamid, and Hisham Awatani on Prospect Street. The three shooting victims hugged friends and family after the verdict. Monday started with closing arguments by both sides, focusing on the evidence and the testimony dealing with Eaton's mental state at the time of the shootings. Eaton's lawyers said in court they plan to file a motion. Eaton's sentencing will follow a pre-sentence investigation. Faith Hobson, accused in a deadly crash on Route 7 in Ferrisburg, appeared remotely in court Monday for a status hearing. The 30-year-old Hobson pled not guilty at Addison County Court in Middlebury to two felony DUI counts and grossly negligent operation resulting in death. Vermont State Police say Hobson struck 31-year-old Kyle Connor from behind while he was stopped on his motorcycle last month. Connor was taken to the hospital where he later died from his injuries. injuries. Connor's family and friends filled the courtroom Monday with many wearing shirts that read, "Justice for Kyle." During Monday's hearing, Hobson's attorney told the judge that discovery in the case is incomplete. The defense is waiting for evidence, including a crash report, that could take another couple of months to complete. The court plans to hold another status hearing in mid-December. The current schedule calls for the case to be ready for trial by next June. 48-year-old Melvin Smith of Montpelier has been in court and pleaded not guilty to felony second-degree aggravated domestic assault after an incident September 13th at Central Vermont Medical Center. Court records say Smith is accused of attacking a woman with whom he has a prior domestic violence conviction. Berlin police officer Stephen Tiersch said the altercation involved Smith allegedly punching the victim in the stomach and forcibly removing her dog from his vehicle. Witnesses say Smith drove away afterward. Smith was found at his home later that day, where he provided a different account of the events, claiming he had gently pushed her aside. Smith was released on conditions and faces up to 5 years if convicted. The victim has since obtained a relief from abuse order against him. Radio Vermont time is 12:11. We'll check traffic right after this.
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7: Well, there was a significant crash this morning on I-89 in South Burlington. A couple of vehicles involved and a car fire as well. That is all cleared now, so both lanes are back to normal traffic through the safety corridor. In fact, 89 looks good from the northern border in Highgate through the safety corridor on through central Vermont at the Connecticut River crossing. There is some slightly slower traffic in both north and southbound lanes as you cross the river due to construction there. All other roads appear to be without incident at this time. You can call 244-1777 if you have relevant travel information to pass along. We continue with international news.

0: President Donald Trump has signed an agreement with Denmark and Greenland aimed at strengthening Arctic and North Atlantic security, easing tensions over his repeated calls for Greenland to become part of the United States. The signing at the UN General Assembly in New York comes days after Trump announced the deal to bolster U.S. military presence on the vast icy island, but keep it under Danish control. The government's provided few details of the agreement before the signing. Trump said just before the agreement was signed, "This is tremendous for Europe and for the United States and for everybody, and for Greenland, it's going to be incredible." For months, Trump expressed his desire for Greenland to become part of the United States and issued threats to seize the semi-autonomous territory from Denmark, a NATO ally. Tuesday, he did not respond to questions about whether a U.S. acquisition of Greenland was off the table. United Nations Secretary General Antonio Guterres pleaded for a world built on interdependence as he made his final address to a yearly gathering of world leaders convening to face a formidable menu of challenges, from climate change and war to inequality and artificial intelligence. Guterres said the fault lines in our world are widening, citing raging wars, rising temperatures, and artificial intelligence, among other matters. His speech opened the main portion of the world's biggest diplomatic meeting of the year. The leaders from the UN's 193 member countries address each other and the international community and air their hopes, plans, and grievances. President Trump, returning to the UN General Assembly, started off his address by ticking off progress. He also accused Iran of stalling to make a deal to fully reopen the Strait of Hormuz and negotiate an endgame to the war until after the midterm elections in the United States. He insisted the tactic would have no effect on how he approaches the conflict. Most of Iran's delegation walked out of the chamber as Trump railed against the Islamic Republic. And overnight, Russian missiles and drones struck at least four Ukrainian regions, killing five people. And Ukrainian President Volodymyr Zelensky said his country's forces damaged two more Russian oil refineries in the latest long-range strikes. We'll have more international news later this hour here on WDEV. Your forecast is next. It is 12:15.
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2: This is meteorologist Ryan Haas with an exclusive report for the stations of Radio Vermont. A blocking high will remain nearly stationary over southern Quebec throughout today and tonight, while low pressure remains well to the south. As high pressure builds to the north and low pressure drops southward, drier air mixing down will lead to lingering low clouds dissipating and mostly sunny conditions returning during the afternoon. Despite the sunshine, temperatures will remain on the cooler side to kick off autumn, with highs rising into the low to mid 60s for the Champlain Valley and Northeast Kingdom and staying in the 50s for the Green Mountains. High pressure will keep winds calm across northern Vermont throughout today. Mostly cleared skies and calm winds will persist overnight, leading to ideal conditions for temperatures to quickly drop. Overnight lows will plummet into the upper 30s to lower 40s in the Champlain Valley and the mid-30s in the Northeast Kingdom, with some patchy areas of frost possible. Conditions will also be favorable for valley fog to develop overnight and persist into tomorrow morning. For Radio Vermont, this is meteorologist Ryan Haas reporting from the Mount Washington Observatory.
0: And some very nice weather over the next several days. Wednesday, sunny, high 67. Thursday, sunny, high 71. Friday, partly sunny, high 71. And Saturday, a partly sunny day with a high near 68. And Sunday and Monday, mostly sunny days in the forecast with highs in the low 70s. Right now at the Knapp Airport in Berlin, a few clouds and 55 degrees, and mostly sunny and 60 right now in Waterbury as the Midday News Service continues with national news.

0: All right, starting with New York City, DoorDash will pay $131 million to settle claims that it has underpaid delivery workers in New York City. Mayor Zoran Mamdani made that announcement today. The agreement, officials describe as the largest worker settlement in city history, requires the company to submit to a new monitoring system to ensure compliance with delivery worker pay laws in the city. In a statement, DoorDash admitted errors, saying, simply put, we screwed up. Most of the settlement will be returned to the more than 260,000 workers who were underpaid, not paid, or paid late for deliveries by DoorDash. The company will also pay about $16 million in civil penalties and other costs to the city. A Venezuelan man shot by U.S. Immigration and Customs Enforcement officer and taken to a detention center in Texas with a bullet still lodged in his back was back in the hospital by Monday night. 28-year-old Wilbur Rafael Garces Perez was making a DoorDash delivery in Austin Sunday when his car was sideswiped twice by ICE officers in an unmarked truck. That's what immigration attorney Kate Lincoln Goldfinch told reporters on Monday. He was shot and taken to a hospital, she said, but was released later Sunday into ICE custody with the bullet still inside him. Speaking by phone during a news conference, Perez said doctors did not remove the bullet because it's near his spine. He said ICE pressed for him to be released quickly from the hospital so it could move him to a detention center. He said he had received no pain medication or treatment there and had slept on the floor before eventually being given a pill by a nurse on Monday. The Department of Homeland Security released little information, but Monday they said they were investigating the shooting of a Venezuelan man in the U.S. illegally who had a final order for removal. A grand jury in Mississippi determined there was not evidence to warrant charges in the death of an 18-year-old black man whose body was found after a July 4th boating trip and party on an island off the Mississippi Gulf Coast, a conclusion that has been swiftly questioned by his family. The decision announced by District Attorney Angel Myers McElrath, who has overseen the investigation into the death of Nolan Wells, comes after months of speculation about how he went missing from the party and why the friends who ferried Wells to Horn Island left without him. The grand jury found no evidence of criminal conduct and said based on various factors, including the position and condition of Wells' body when found, his death was consistent with drowning. It noted examinations of his body by the Mississippi Medical Examiner's Office and an independent forensic pathologist hired by Wells' family found the cause and manner of death to be undetermined. Actress Hayden Panettiere died from an accidental overdose of several drugs, including fentanyl. That's what a coroner in South Carolina says. The 36-year-old was found unresponsive in an apartment in Greenville, South Carolina, August 16th. Her on-and-off boyfriend, Brian Hickerson, and his brother, Zach Hickerson, were at the home. The statement from the Greenville County Coroner's Office says a combination of fentanyl and its chemical byproduct and the anti-anxiety medication alprazolam, a muscle relaxer and a drug used to treat major depression and other serious mental health disorders, was found in Panettiere's system. The office did not include further details from the autopsy report in its initial release. And Republican Senator John Curtis of Utah is calling on the Senate Judiciary Committee to investigate whether Donald Trump Jr. used his proximity to the presidency for financial benefit after his recent wedding party was partially bankrolled by a Russian oligarch. In a letter sent today, Senator Curtis called on the committee to subpoena Trump Jr. over his business dealings, relationships with foreign individuals and entities, gifts or other benefits he's received, and any instances in which his relationship to President Donald Trump was invoked or understood to provide value. Curtis called for the same scrutiny of Hunter Biden, the son of former President Joe Biden. Radio Vermont time is 12:23. Sports is brought to you by LaRue Brothers Transmissions, and that's next on the Midday News Service, WDEV FM and AM.
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0: Time for sports. Well, there's some interesting news for Red Sox fans here. Chad Tracy is no longer the interim manager after he was manager of the team during their turnaround and made the postseason. The Red Sox removed the interim tag and named Tracy the 49th manager in team history, signing him to a three-year contract that will run through the 2029 season with a club option on 2030. And the club announced they have exercised the 2029 and 2030 options on Chief Baseball Officer Craig Breslow. The elevation of Tracy comes after the Red Sox secured a wildcard spot in the playoffs Sunday. Tracy took over in April after former manager Alex Cora was fired after a 10-17 start to the season. Since Tracy took over, the Red Sox went 74-55, including a sizzling month of July where the Red Sox went 27-3 for the best 30-game span in franchise history. All pretty good for a team that was 15 and a half games back in the American League East race on June 24th. And Breslow was a 2013 World Series champion as a relief pitcher with the Red Sox. He was hired in October of 2023. And in his three seasons in the role, the Red Sox do have the third best record in the American League. More news about the Red Sox. Next week, they are highly likely to take on the New York Yankees in the wildcard series. And according to

with a moderate grade calf strain. He returned after missing 3 months because of a stress fracture in his ribs. Over the 7 games that he returned, he was 4-for-23 with 1 home run and 13 strikeouts, and then the calf issue, and now he's back on the shelf. The Yankees have 7 games to play and finish the regular season this week at home against Tampa Bay and Baltimore. Well, the Red Sox are in action tonight. 3 games with the Cleveland Guardians from Fenway Park start this evening with pregame at 5:45 and first pitch at 6:45. The Red Sox, barring some unusual results over the final week, are likely to wind up with the second wild card spot. Cleveland is 1 game in front of the Chicago White Sox, and what it in large part boils down to is Cleveland would either take the number 2 seed if they win the division, or they would get the number 7 seed. Or the final seed, the number 6 seed, if the White Sox were to overtake Cleveland and win the American League Central. So 2 seed or 6 seed is what boils down to for the Guardians. So they still have plenty to play for over this last week. And the Red Sox, not so much. Just making sure everybody's healthy to get the postseason underway. Tampa Bay taking on the Yankees, a day-night doubleheader today. First pitch for the first game is at 1:05. Nick Martinez, the former Vermont Mountaineer, will start for the Rays this afternoon. He is 15-4 on the season. And Carlos Rodon will start for the Yankees. He is 6-3 on the campaign. That Yankees-Rays game is the only afternoon baseball game. Everything else on a full Major League Baseball schedule is under the lights tonight. The New York Giants got smoked in the Monday night football game. 28-6 was the final. Matt Stafford threw for 4 touchdowns. The Rams got a touchdown on their opening drive, and with the extra point, they had all the points they would need on their way to a 28-6 victory, but they scored plenty more after that. Jackson Dart, Giants quarterback, left the game after one possession due to what is believed to be a sprained MCL. And so they have not given much information, and an MRI is scheduled for Dart today. And coach for the Giants, John Harbaugh, said he'd have a little bit more information to divulge after they get the results of all that. NASCAR is heading to Kansas Speedway for the Cup Series race this Sunday. Kyle Larson has taken over the lead in the point standings in the NASCAR playoffs. He is just a couple points ahead of Denny Hamlin heading into the race at the mile-and-a-half speedway in Kansas. Joey Logano in third, 16 points back. Chris Bell in fourth, 17 points back. And they're the four drivers. Then it is a pretty big jump back to Ty Gibbs, who is 42 points back. So Bell, Logano, Hamlin, and Larson are in pretty good shape right now as we head toward Kansas Speedway. Thunder Road cranks up on coming up next is Lenny Shoe and Apparel Championship night at the nation's site of excitement. It is a 6:30 post time this Thursday night, and they will crown the champions in the late models, Flying Tigers, and Street Stocks coming up this Thursday evening with the championship night at Thunder Road. The UVM men's soccer team had their unbeaten string ended Saturday night when Dartmouth beat them 3-1 in Hanover. And the Catamounts now have a loss to go with their 5 wins and 2 draws so far this season. The Catamounts will host Bryant this coming Saturday evening at Virtue Field on the campus of the University of Vermont. Washington Commanders quarterback Jaden Daniels going to visit with specialists after suffering a rather gruesome-looking dislocated elbow in a loss to the Dallas Cowboys on a play that really the Commander should have been kicking a field goal on, but we'll leave that to the analyst to chew on that one. But Daniel suffered the injury on the final play of the first half and a loss to the Dallas Cowboys, and they're going to take a look at some specialists. He has dealt with dislocated elbows before. Well, we'll see. The Commanders will be at home against the Seattle Seahawks this Sunday afternoon. As we head into week 3 of the NFL season, the schedule starts tomorrow night from Lambeau Field. The Green Bay Packers host Atlanta. This weekend's action, 1 o'clock kickoffs for Buffalo at home against

0: the LA Chargers. The New York Giants are at home against Tennessee, and the New York Jets at Detroit, and New England Patriots at Jacksonville. They're all 1 o'clock games on Sunday afternoon. And that's sports here on WDEV, except to remind you that we're giving away one more pair of tickets for the Red Sox game Sunday against the Chicago Cubs. We'll give them away tomorrow during the morning news service, so tune in for your chance to call in and win.
1: With SRN News, I'm Bob Agnew in Washington. The world hearing from President Trump today as he addresses the UN General Assembly in New York, opening his speech by declaring that, quote, America is back and our country is stronger today than ever before. The president says he has no interest in leaving dangers to grow for another day, taking many shots at the Islamic regime, calling Iran the bully in that part of the world. In the Middle East, the president said they are the bully no longer, and the president, who took the podium just about an hour ago, declared that while others have talked, I have taken action. The president also vowing once again that Iran will never have the power to create a nuclear weapon. It's been a busy and deadly wildfire season so far out west. A wildfire burning in California's Yosemite National Park has indirectly claimed two lives. On Wall Street, the major indexes thrived yesterday. Right now, the Dow is struggling, though. It's down 281 points. This is SRN News.
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0: At 12:34, checking business news. On Wall Street, the S&P 500 is down less than one-tenth. The NASDAQ is up two-tenths. And the Dow Jones Industrial Average is off about 0.5%. On the commodities market this morning, crude oil is off 68 cents from yesterday's close at $91.70 a barrel. Gold down $21 at $4,363 an ounce, and silver is down 22 cents at $66.20 an ounce. U.S. and Chinese officials have wrapped up talks ahead of a meeting coming up between President Trump and Chinese leader Xi Jinping. Oil prices bounced back from deeper losses Tuesday as President Trump gave little new information on a breakthrough in the U.S.-Iran conflict. Meta shares, the parent of Facebook and Instagram, rose 11% Monday and continue to rise today. Shares of AutoZone rose after the auto parts retailer reported earnings this morning, beating profit expectations but missing revenue forecasts. And KB Home also reports quarterly results later today. PayPal shares are up 2% after the payment platform announced they're partnering with Meta to allow customers to use their Muse personal AI agents to shop online. Meta stock up 1%. Viking Therapeutics rose 25% after the company's experimental obesity drug showed 22% weight loss in patients in a clinical trial. The company said its drug showed promising signs of helping patients maintain weight loss with less frequent injections. Shares of SanDisk, the computer memory company, they're up 5% after Rosenblatt Securities initiated coverage of the company with a buy rating and a $2,400 price tag. The stock currently trades at $1,860 per share. GameStop, the chain store of computer games is up about 4%. The video game retailer disclosed that its CEO, Ryan Cohen, bought about 1.1 million shares for $26 million. GameStop shares have risen 30% over the past month. And Uber just got rid of 10% of its workforce. Its stock is down 13%. Lyft's market cap is about $5.8 billion, and shares are off by 20%. And those ride-hailing giants are facing competition from driverless cars that are coming for their business. Uber and Lyft are way behind on the rollout of autonomous vehicles. And, of course, that'll be bad news for a lot of folks who have been relying in recent years on driving people around from here to there to make a living. The Bank of America analyst Justin Post said Google-backed Waymo has around 4,000 driverless vehicles currently operating in the United States. And the early success of Meta's Muse AI agent is shedding light on what they're calling labor market displacement, which may be coming for many workers. Billionaire Jack Dorsey's Block cut 40% of its staff this year, and layoffs have also swept across Amazon, Dell, Oracle, Coinbase, Cloudflare, and Meta. And recently, Uber said it would lay off 10% of its workforce. Through August, the U.S. economy added about 640,000 net non-farm payroll jobs, adding about 80,000 new jobs per month. A new Gartner survey projected that by 2029, 30% of employees laid off due to AI will need to be rehired at a significantly higher cost than their original positions carried. Now, that prediction, you can make what you will of that. Beta Technologies up 2.3%, adding 51 cents and trading at $22.58 a share. 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

0: New York State Police identified two people found dead in a home in Brushton last week. Brushton is along Route 11 west of Malone. 60-year-old Drew Harm and 68-year-old Martine Dekar were discovered during a welfare check. Authorities say Dekar died from homicide due to a gunshot wound to the head, and Harm's death was classified as a suicide. The investigation continues. Randolph residents can vote today on the budget for the Kimball Library. Two previous proposals were rejected. The library's trustees initially asked for nearly $530,000 for this year's budget, but the select board deemed that amount excessive. Voters can choose between a reduced budget suggested by the select board and the earlier proposed increase in an Australian ballot at the town offices. Ballots have already been mailed to residents. In Dannemora, New York, two people were killed in a UTV crash Saturday evening. Police say 24-year-old Destiny Gay of West Jersey lost control of the vehicle on Sunset Road around 7 p.m., and the UTV flipped after hitting a tree. Gay and her passenger, 54-year-old Robbie Grant of Hogansburg, were pronounced dead at the scene. New York State Police are investigating. A man was killed in a car crash early Sunday morning in North Elba, New York. 63-year-old Edward Trim of Ogdensburg was heading southwest on Newman Road when he failed to stop at the intersection of Old Military Road. His vehicle continued down a driveway and collided with a foundation wall. Trim was pronounced dead at the scene shortly after the accident. A section of Stratton Road in Rutland is closed and will remain so until mid-October. The town is replacing a failed culvert. A detour is directing traffic from Cold River Road to Route 7 and then to Curtis Avenue. The town says signs indicating the closure and the detour route will be posted for drivers. In Burlington, a nonprofit organization is helping families with estate management after the death of homeowners. Vermont Legal Aid has stepped in to help people deal with probate processes, which can threaten family homes when proper documents are not completed. This effort aims to prevent foreclosure and highlights the importance of creating wills to simplify inheritance processes. Radio Vermont time is 12:41.
1: Researchers at University of Vermont and UVA Medical Center are testing a new treatment option for a heart condition affecting millions of Americans. The work, focused on diastolic heart failure, builds on two previous studies by researchers at UVM and could lead to improved treatment and earlier detection of a condition responsible for about half of all heart failure cases. UVM Health Network, living healthy together.

0: Continuing with international news, Brazilian President Luiz Inácio Lula da Silva urged world leaders to take stronger action in response to intensifying global conflicts and warned that countries should not interfere in the internal affairs of other nations. The messages came as Lula spoke to the United Nations General Assembly just before U.S. President Donald Trump addressed the group. Lula criticized external interference in Brazil's internal affairs only weeks ahead of his country's election. Lula railed against what he called weakness in the UN's actions on wars in Ukraine and the Middle East and called for reform of the UN Security Council, saying that in 2025 alone, the world will see the highest number of armed conflicts since World War II, with trillions of dollars financing a new arms race. Lula said the UN must recover its capacity for dialogue and mediation. An American military aircraft crashed at a U.S. airbase in western Germany. The pilot was injured. In a statement from the U.S. military, the U.S. airbase Spangdahlem said that the pilot ejected and was receiving medical care. It was an F-16 Fighting Falcon assigned to the 52nd Fighter Wing, and the cause of the crash was being investigated. Spangdahlem is a home to a F-16 fighter jet squadron with about 20 aircraft. Gunmen shot and killed two police officers assigned to protect polio workers during a door-to-door vaccination campaign in southwest Pakistan today. The attack in the Nushki district of Balochistan came a day after the government launched a week-long campaign to vaccinate more than 31 million children. The polio workers were administering oral vaccine drops to children inside a home, and they were unharmed. No group has immediately claimed responsibility. Separatist militants and the Pakistani Taliban have previously attacked security forces and civilians in Balochistan and elsewhere in Pakistan. And in Turkey, a gunman opened fire near a high school in the western part of the country today, and at least 11 people were wounded. Police arrested a 15-year-old student at the school, who they say is the assailant. The report added he arrived at the scene armed with a shotgun and fired randomly near the school before trying to flee the scene on foot. It's 12:45. 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
2: This is meteorologist Ryan Haas with an exclusive report for the stations of Radio Vermont. A blocking high will remain nearly stationary over southern Quebec throughout today and tonight, while low pressure remains well to the south. As high pressure builds to the north and low pressure drops southward, drier air mixing down will lead to lingering low clouds dissipating and mostly sunny conditions returning during the afternoon. Despite the sunshine, temperatures will remain on the cooler side to kick off autumn, with highs rising into the low to mid 60s for the Champlain Valley and Northeast Kingdom and staying in the 50s for the Green Mountains. High pressure will keep winds calm across northern Vermont throughout today. Mostly cleared skies and calm winds will persist overnight, leading to ideal conditions for temperatures to quickly drop. Overnight lows will plummet into the upper 30s to lower 40s in the Champlain Valley and the mid-30s in the Northeast Kingdom, with some patchy areas of frost possible. Conditions will also be favorable for valley fog to develop overnight and persist into tomorrow morning. For Radio Vermont, this is meteorologist Ryan Haas reporting from the Mount Washington Observatory.
0: And after a foggy start tomorrow morning, sunny day with a high near 67, mostly clear tomorrow night with a low near 39, then Thursday, sunny, high 71. Mostly clear Thursday night, low 44. For Friday, partly sunny, high 71. Saturday, partly sunny, high 68. And Sunday and Monday right now, the forecast is mostly sunny with highs in the low 70s. It is 55 at the Knapp Airport in Berlin, 60 degrees, mostly sunny right now. Here in Waterbury, looks like we've got some great leaf peeping weather. And, you know, the Northeast Kingdom gets the big color before most of the other parts in the state do. And we're heading up into the kingdom right now to check in with Goodridge Lumber. Just south of Albany Village and at GoodridgeLumber.com, Colleen Goodridge and her three sons, Doug, Mark, and Brian, are there to help you with all things rough and finished white cedar lumber and some red pine products as well. Good afternoon, Colleen.
3: Good afternoon, and according to the calendar, happy fall.
0: That's right. Autumn is underway.
3: It is underway, and we've noticed as we drive the roads, the leaves are changing, and, you know, we've got cooler evenings, and we know what's coming, but it's a beautiful time to enjoy.
0: And it's also time to get your duff in gear if you're going to get those projects done before the snow flies.
3: That's right. Lots of calls for different things, from doing siding on a building to care and maintenance of log homes. So, very busy time here at the mill.
0: Well, what are some of those projects that people are hustling on into Goodridge Lumber to get their materials for? What are they trying to get done?
3: Well, some of the buildings are requiring siding, or they're finishing up the decking project that they have started. We do have a log home to plane and get on site delivery. Looks like the weather's going to be sunny towards the end of the week, so that's a good opportunity to bring the logs in, get them through the planer, get them covered and banded and stored until they're transported to the site. So that's a big thing, and of course those folks want to get it weather tight before cold weather.
0: Those siding projects are also good because once you get that siding put on, you know, it does make your home a little bit more airtight and easier to heat and cool.
3: Yes, so shiplap siding is very popular. Like I say, the decking. We do have some people that are putting in raised beds in anticipation of, you know, next spring. So we've got a few of those going.
0: All right.
3: And helping customers out with the energy seal to seal up any areas in the home where you might be getting cold air. People still have probably a month to get the cabin stained. Remember, 40 to 90 degrees, the temperature range that you want for the wood while you stain it. So it's very busy here, and it looks like our schedule is full right up until deer hunting.
0: All right, and Goodridge Lumber, you know, if you've got a plot of land with some cedar logs, Goodridge Lumber would love to hear from you. They know all the people that it takes to get that tree turned into a log and delivered to your home, truckers, forestry experts, and more. So contact Goodridge Lumber at 802-755-6298. And if you need white cedar for your project, 802-755-6298. 98, and you can also drop them a line through their website, GoodridgeLumber.com. Going to be a nice day to be out in the yard if you're working hard. Not too warm out there today either, Colleen.
3: No, it's a beautiful day to be working and progressing on our orders, and we're happy to talk to loggers. We are accepting logs now as long as they're clean, and we're happy to chat about what people might have this upcoming winter. So never too early to start the conversation.
0: Well, thank you for carving a little bit of time out of your busy day to talk with me today.
3: Have a great afternoon.
0: Colleen Goodridge from Goodridge Lumber, just south of Albany Village. 802-755-6298. As we continue, wait a minute, let me pull that down. I want to do a quick traffic check before we get on with the national news. And it will be quick because looks like all the roads in our listing area are flowing freely. 89 is sailing from Highgate all the way down to White River Junction. And the only slow spots are as you cross the Connecticut River Bridge. It's actually slower northbound today than southbound. Usually it's been the other way around. But northbound traffic coming into Vermont, it is rather slow there near that construction project. Southbound traffic has a slightly slower approach, but it's a little easier to get across the river heading south and north right now. All other roads appear to be without major incident. You can call 244-1777 if you have some relevant travel information to share. can get to that national news here on WDEV. President Donald Trump has signed an agreement with Denmark and Greenland aimed at strengthening Arctic and North Atlantic security. The signing comes on the days after Trump announced the deal to bolster the U.S. military presence on the vast icy island, but keep it under Danish control. Trump's designs on Greenland strained relations within NATO. Danish Prime Minister Mette Frederiksen threatened that a U.S. takeover would amount to the end of the Atlantic Alliance. The standoff unsettled some of Greenland's roughly 56,000 people. The United States was prominent in Greenland for decades, but since 1945, the U.S. military presence there has decreased from thousands of soldiers on 17 bases and installations to about 200 soldiers on the remote Pituffik Space Base in the northwest. That base supports missile warning, missile defense, and space surveillance operations for the U.S. and NATO. It's harvest time in California wine country, but many growers are struggling to sell their grapes as changing drinking habits have caused demand to decline. It's forcing some growers to tear out vineyards that their families have grown for generations. Over a five-year period, wine sales have dropped by more than 20%. So the prices paid for grapes has dropped, and California growers have taken about a quarter of the state's vineyards out of production. Many growers are deciding whether to harvest at a loss, leave their grapes on the vine, or replace vineyards with crops that are more in demand, like almonds, walnuts, pistachios, and olives. We've got some local news coming up, but first, let's get a preview for Vital Signs with Joe Wooden as we head toward the top of the hour. Joe's coming in with his hour of discussion about various aspects of the Vermont healthcare industry and community. How's it going today there, Joe?
4: Good. How are you doing, Lee? Good afternoon.
0: Good. Nice for a little foliage drive down from Morrisville today.
4: Yeah, the tourists are piling in. It's kind of interesting. Now every time I go somewhere, I'm like, oh, I forgot about the tourists. So I'm trying to add that extra time, but I forget.
0: You got to include the peeper factor now.
4: It's okay. I'm glad that they come here. Like, we should be honored that they come to our state to spend their precious time and resources looking where we live.
0: Right,
4: I mean, that's a beautiful compliment, so I'm happy about that.
0: I guess as a provincialist, I'll say we're happy they come and we're happy they don't stay too long.
4: Exactly. I think that's true. See you later.
0: They don't wear out their welcome, I guess is what it...
4: It's good.
0: Put it nicely.
4: Anyway,
0: We digressed for a moment. You do have a big show coming up in the next hour.
4: Yes. We have Nadia Fletcher here, and we're going to be talking all things cardiology, which is really interesting. I think every one of the listeners has a heart. Pretty much, maybe the tin man's listening, I'm not sure. But anyways, interesting subject. So if people want to call in about heart-related issues, that would be awesome.
0: All right. You are invited on Vital Signs coming up in the next hour, 802-244-1777, if you want to be a part of the show. We'll have local news take us to the top of the hour next.
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0: Three minutes away from the top of the hour in more local news. It's been a relatively quiet storm season in the Atlantic Basin this year, reaching late September with only 6 named storms and 0 hurricanes, well behind both historical averages and the preseason predictions from the National Oceanic and Atmospheric Administration. The Atlantic hurricane season officially runs from the 1st of June through the end of November. Activity surges in late August and peaks around September 10th. Passing that peak without a hurricane is unusual. Reaching September 21st without a single hurricane has not happened in the Atlantic Basin since 1914. And since 1851, when hurricane recording information began, only in the years of 1907 and 1914 has an entire season passed without a recorded hurricane. A homeless man who had been camping along the Winooski River in Waterbury was ordered jailed without bail after he pleaded not guilty to felony aggravated domestic assault, sexual assault, and unlawful restraint. 34-year-old Sean Bacon pleaded not guilty to charges stemming from an incident that happened overnight Sunday, September 13th, in a wooded area off Winooski Street between Hope Cemetery and the river. The initial report to police came in early Monday morning, the 14th, from an employee at the Kirby House Group Home on South Main Street, who reported a woman showed up at the facility claiming to have been assaulted and showing signs of injuries to her face. Several state troopers searched the area near the Hope Cemetery and spotted Bacon on the walking path nearby. He was arrested and taken into custody. The 45-year-old victim described in detail being physically and sexually assaulted over a period of about 3 hours in a tent that she had been sharing with Bacon. And a dangerous dog has been ordered to be put to death in Burlington. Burlington police recommended that Moose, the dog of former Franklin County Deputy Prosecutor Diane Wheeler, be put to death after repeated aggressive behaviors. 7 Days reports the city's Animal Control Committee handed down the official order for that Monday. Wheeler or her sister are ordered to deliver Moose to a designated kennel, and then the Burlington Police Department's Animal Control Unit will put it to death at the Humane Society. The order says Wheeler or her sister will have to pay for it. Wheeler said the city does not have authority and says the dog no longer lives in Burlington. Lee Cattell, thank you for joining me on the Midday News Service. Again, tomorrow we'll give away Red Sox tickets for the Sunday finale with the Chicago Cubs. Stay tuned for your chance to call in and win tomorrow morning from 6 to 9.
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7: Breaking news this hour at Town Hall. I'm Bob Agnew in Washington. President Trump has signed an agreement with Denmark and Greenland aimed at strengthening Arctic and North Atlantic security. That eases tensions over his repeated calls for Greenland to become part of the United States. Meanwhile, the president rolled out the diplomatic red carpet this past hour for the world leaders and dignitaries gathered at the United Nations.
8: Thank you very much. Mr. President, Mr. Secretary General, First Lady of the United States, distinguished delegates, ambassadors, and fellow leaders, it's my great honor to welcome the world to America as we celebrate 250 years of glorious freedom and independence.
7: And the president says the U.S. is leading in virtually everything, and the future is bright, before they then turn his attention to make the case for the war against Iran, which he called the bully of the Middle East. He said it's a bully no longer. And with the world's leaders gathered in New York waiting for his remarks, President Trump first made a stop to see the city's controversial mayor.
9: After an hour-long chat with President Trump, Mayor Zoran Mamdani acknowledged their political and policy differences, but said,
10: "At a time where hundreds of thousands of New Yorkers are asking the questions of how they can afford this city, I appreciate the conversation the President and I have had on the subject of how we can make it easier to afford life in this great city that we call our home."
9: And of the Democratic Socialist mayor, President Trump offered these comments.
11: "You have to understand, I want what's good for New York, I want what's good for the country, so if I had a choice of having him be a bad mayor or horrible mayor, I don't want that. I want him to be a great mayor, and he certainly got potential."
9: I'm Ben Thomas.
7: Two helicopter pilots were killed when their aircraft crashed Sunday afternoon while conducting water drops at a wildfire in Yosemite National Park. The pilots were the only people on board the plane. It's been a mixed bag so far on Wall Street. The Nasdaq doing well. The high-tech index up by 122 points. More on these stories at townhall.com.
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7: Here's Rich Thomas now with the Midday Wall Street Business Report.
14: While still elevated, oil prices are retreating for the fifth day in a row. With little in the way of corporate earnings or government economic statistics, markets were somewhat subdued in today's early going. The price for a barrel of U.S. crude was down $2.38, falling below $90 per barrel for the first time this month. Brent crude, the international standard, slid $2.05 to $98.29. That's still up almost $30 per barrel from this time last year. China's Alibaba rose 3.1% after the tech giant unveiled new AI chip technologies, including what it says is China's most powerful AI chip so far. This comes just days ahead of a meeting between Chinese and U.S. leaders, at which competition to lead on AI technology is expected to be a major theme. For the Wall Street Business Report, I'm Rich Thomason.
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15: The apps and websites offer quick, convenient access to prescriptions for sensitive medical conditions, including weight loss, sexual problems, and mental health conditions. But U.S. regulators are increasingly singling them out for deceptive, unethical business practices. The Federal Trade Commission recently filed a lawsuit alleging telehealth company Hims and Hers secretly exposed customers' health data and signed them up for hard-to-cancel subscriptions without their permission. It's the latest in a series of similar cases. John Scott reports.
7: Changing consumer habits, making it tough times for California wine country. Many growers are struggling to sell their grapes as Americans cut back on their drinking. Farmers are tearing out their vineyards, selling their land, or planting other crops as they lose faith in the wine business. You'll find breaking news and analysis at townhall.com. From Washington, I'm Bob Agnew.
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4: Good afternoon, everybody. It's Joe Wynn on Vital Signs. Very happy to be here. Thanks for listening on WDEV, recorded live in their flagship studio on Stowe Street in Waterbury. So very happy to be here. Love this building and its history. Got a wonderful guest today I'm going to get to in a minute. So we talk a lot about healthcare. We cover a lot of subject matter. Healthcare is very complicated, as you know, in breadth and in depth of issues. We do have an election coming up for those that might be paying attention. So our elected officials do the best job they can to address healthcare. It is very complicated, and I've sat through a lot of meetings and committee meetings, and it's complicated. So we have to be kind for those that are trying to figure it out. But we do have sort of a raging cost problem that's been going on for a long time. None of us are happy with the cost of healthcare, and it's still, I think, one of the number one reasons why families go into bankruptcy in America, which is really sad. So I don't have an opinion about Republicans, Democrats, or independent. Healthcare covers them all. It doesn't matter. Sickness covers them all, so it's not related. But we do need to give them the encouragement and the courage to make some tough decisions, because it's not going to get better unless we have difficult conversations about, okay, what can we afford? That's a hard statement to make, but we do have to sort of say, what can we afford and what makes sense? And I know in a lot of places, it would be nice if all services could be provided at every hospital or every location, but it's really not possible. I know we understand that for maybe brain surgery, specialized spine surgery, limb reattachments. I mean, there's some stuff that we know they can't be provided in every community, but it's a discussion about what can we afford and how many services can we afford, making sure that the costs are in reason and we've got enough of a volume to make sure that we have quality. Not easy. These are not easy conversations. And we all have great expectations. You know, we all sort of go to the healthcare system and want to be taken care of. We want to be sort of fixed. We're a complicated species, you know, and we do have a lot of demands. But the tough decisions, by definition, they are tough, and we have to give people support if they're going to make those. Sometimes it's not what people want, but we do need to make some tough decisions in life about a lot of things. As you get older, they become more common. And as you get older, you have much more healthcare experiences. So sometimes when you talk to young people, understandably, they're indestructible. They don't think about anything, particularly young males on mountain bikes. Just kidding. I used to be one of those. I'm not young anymore. So it's an important subject. And I think those of us that are getting older are a little bit more wiser, and we are trying to figure out how best to help Vermont and help all of us, because it's important. So today we're going to spend some time talking about a particularly interesting organ, and that is the heart. And I sort of made a joke in the intro of the show. I think everybody has a heart, although the Tin Man didn't. That was my favorite movie, The Wizard of Oz. He had to get a heart. And I loved it's one of my favorite movies because of all the lessons and stories. And I think at one point he said, as he was crying, I have a heart now, I know, because it's broken, towards the end. And he was crying. I said, oh, I just love that. And of course, the scarecrow needed a brain. I consider myself more like the scarecrow. And then you had the lion who needed courage. Just a great timeless movie. I was just talking about somebody about that the other day. So today, Nadia Fletcher is with us. She's a nurse practitioner, or advanced practice practitioner, APP. Very happy. She works in the Copley system. And thanks for being here, Nadia.
20: Thanks, Joe. Thanks for having me.
4: Yeah, it's great. So we tried to get her like a month or so ago, but it's really hard to get practitioners. I just want to let people know, because they're busy and it's during the day. So it really is a hard time for me to find people that can free up the time. So we ran into a scheduling, a little bit of a conflict, so she's back, and I'm super happy that she's back.
2: I made it today.
4: I did make the joke. I had notes on this that I had, because you didn't show up and I was running the show by myself and Lee was really helpful. I had broken heart syndrome. That's what I said. And what is it called again? I pronounce it wrong.
2: Takotsubo.
4: Takotsubo, yeah. Which is Japanese. I guess somebody, a cardiologist in Japan, coined this particular syndrome. And so I was claiming that I had Takotsubo because you weren't there, and I was really heartbroken. Tell me about that issue.
2: Takotsubo,
4: yeah. What does it mean?
2: So there's kind of a lot of names for it. There's Takotsubo cardiomyopathy, which is named after an octopus pot. I'm probably getting some of this wrong, but it's a octopus pot that was used in Japan, and the shape of it is similar to what an echocardiogram looks like for someone who has Takotsubo, an echocardiogram being the ultrasound of the heart.
4: So the heart gets bigger, or it just changes shape a bit to look like the octopus pot.
2: Exactly. Yeah. There's a certain area of the heart called the apex that kind of balloons out. It's called apical ballooning seen on an echo, and that is what looks like the octopus pot.
4: Yeah, and they used those. Yeah, and I guess I read about that. So in Japan, probably going back hundreds of years, because it's just a pot, they would drop them onto the ocean floor, and maybe not too far deep, of course, and the octopus would crawl inside them, and then they just pick them up, and that's how they harvested octopus. I don't know if you knew that.
2: No, I had just known kind of like the basics of it being an octopus pot, but I wasn't sure how it was ever used.
4: Yeah, and why is it a broken heart syndrome? This is interesting, right? Like,
2: yeah, there's like different names for this. It's like, so there's Takotsubo, there's broken heart syndrome, there's stress cardiomyopathy, has a handful of names. The broken heart syndrome comes from the fact that it can be brought on by intense emotional stress, such as a broken heart.
4: Yeah.
2: Yep.
4: Isn't that it's a wonderful reminder of who we are.
2: Yep.
4: And how much we don't know about ourselves and our mind-body experience, but sometimes emotion and things in life can physically manifest immediately, much like that, because in those cases, oftentimes it's just, like you said, stress induced from an event.
2: Mm-hmm. Yeah, absolutely.
4: Yeah.
2: There was someone I worked with a long time ago whose mom was actually hospitalized with stress cardiomyopathy because she had received a phone call from some scammer who called her and said that her son was injured and they needed her to send money, and she thought it was real and ended up in the hospital with stress cardiomyopathy. So yeah, just intense emotional stressors can bring it on.
4: Yeah. Which reminds me, all of us, we got to take care of ourselves.
2: And each other. Yep.
4: And each other. That's really important in life. Some stuff, if you fracture a bone or break a leg or something, those things are a little bit easy to understand. It's clear. Mm-hmm. But many other things, much like the heart, can be affected just by our emotion and our stress in life.
2: Yep. Yeah, stress is a big one. We talk about in clinic all the time. It's like stress has a big effect on the heart in so many different ways. That comes up a lot. And it's one of those things that's hard to fix. You know, you can change how much movement you're getting. You can change what you're eating, but stress is a lot harder to change.
4: So what do you tell people when you think that's an underlying contributing factor? What are some of the suggestions you make to them, Nadia?
2: I guess it's like patient dependent, you know, whatever their specific stressor is, but talk a lot about like meditation and getting outside for some sort of exercise, deep breathing, talk a lot about deep breathing, and getting good sleep. That's a important one.
4: Yeah.
2: Getting enough rest. Some things are just, especially, you know, I think a big stressor that's come up lately in clinic a lot is finances, which I think we all feel the struggle of that. So that has been a big the big stress player lately.
4: Yeah. I heard in the morning, I tend to listen to Canadian news I get ready before I go to work out of Montreal. I hope I don't get cut from the program. I don't necessarily put on DEV in the morning. I put on... Uh-oh. I'm looking at the producer wondering if he's going to shut me off. That could happen. Anyways, I think it's the Canadian Broadcasting Network, CBC. So it's interesting, and they talked about the importance of sleep for all of us, sort of a separate but related subject because it can cause stress. And they said the most effective way to manage sleep is through, you know, cognitive behavioral therapy, like you changing your behavior, not pills, not none of that stuff. If you can just sort of change your behavior to have a routine, to stick with that, to make sure that you're managing the routine and the consistency of that, it can really help stress and your heart. So tell me a little bit about your background, Nadia, and how'd you get involved in this, and how did you end up where you are today?
2: Oh, you want the short story or the long story?
4: Well.
2: So I, all right, so I guess cardiology, how'd I end up in cardiology?
4: Well, you were a nurse, I see, on your, right, in cardiac units.
2: Yes. Yeah. My first job at a nursing school was on a cardiac step down in Connecticut, in Hartford, Connecticut.
4: Big hospital.
2: Big hospital. Yep. UConn Health Center. So not as big as the other Hartford hospitals, but pretty big. And I had a great first job experience. Although I was put on night shift, and I did not tolerate night shift very well, although I continued to do it on and off for a long time, and trying to stay away from it going forward.
4: You don't have much support at night, though, do you?
2: No. It's kind of fun, though, working at night.
4: Oh.
2: Except for the having to stay awake part.
4: Oh.
2: But
4: what's the rest of it fun? I think you would be...
2: I think it's...
4: Without having the support, it seems like it would be like, oh, my gosh, I don't know what I'm going to do if X, Y, Z happens.
2: You know, there's the support you need is there. It's, I don't know, there's something just like a little bit more fun about working night shift.
4: Quiet.
2: Quieter.
4: Quiet.
2: Yep. Yeah, it's less, there's less like hectic daytime sending people to tests and whatnot.
4: So what type of cases are on a step-down unit, cardiology step-down unit? Like what type of patients did you take care of?
2: Back then, so we're going back a while now, it was like anyone who had a heart attack would come to that floor. Anyone who was, say, in irregular heart rhythms like atrial fibrillation, people with heart failure, yeah, essentially, like, a step down is, like, step down from the ICU. So you need more care than can be offered on a med-surg floor. So most people are on telemetry, and you give medications that just require, like, smaller nurse-to-patient ratios. So, yeah, pretty much all things cardiac were on that floor. Post-CABG, so post-bypass surgery.
4: Pacemaker inserts.
2: Pacemakers.
4: Aren't those all outpatient now, the insert or not?
2: You know, it's been a while since I've been working inpatient, so I don't know if they're doing day of procedures. Maybe.
4: Yeah, yeah.
2: Yeah, they very well could be.
4: Yeah, I know cath lab, I worked on that in Burlington when I was working at UVM Medical Center, your third cardiac cath lab and going through the CON process.
2: When was that?
4: Long time ago.
2: Oh, wow.
4: That was in the late 80s.
2: Okay,
4: so,
2: yep.
4: And then, what's TAVR? I'm looking at your...
2: TAVR.
4: TAVR, yeah.
2: Yeah, I guess TAVRs were...
4: Taking care of TAVR.
2: I don't
4: pacemakers.
2: Even know if... You know what? I don't even think that on my first job, I'm not sure that they were doing TAVRs yet. TAVR is a transcatheter aortic valve replacement. I think in Europe they might call it TAVI. Transcatheter aortic valve implantation or insertion. Most people around these parts call it TAVR.
4: Yeah.
2: But it's become a lot more common. it's a basically a valve replacement, which historically had to be done through open heart surgery. But now a lot of people can get it through a catheter that goes up through your groin. Pretty cool.
4: And the valve gets inserted in that way.
2: Yep.
4: So do they fold it up in such a way that it is so small that they put the valve?
2: Exactly, yes.
4: Wow.
2: They put this catheter through the leg, through the femoral artery, up through your aorta into your heart, and then they pass it, they put the valve catheter in. So the valve is squished down into a catheter, and they pass through the aortic valve, and they balloon the new valve open, and then it just...
4: That's it?
2: That's it.
4: That's amazing.
2: I mean, I say that's it. I don't know. So there's probably more. But essentially, like, they don't have to stitch it in or anything.
4: Yeah.
2: Pretty neat.
4: Yeah, that's amazing.
2: It kind of sticks to the calcium that has built up on the old aortic valve. It's the new valve just kind of sticks to that, adheres to it.
4: It's a miracle.
2: It is. It truly is.
4: I remember I used to, again, work at UVM a long time ago. They do cabbages. I asked AI before I got here. AI and I were talking about cardiology, all things cardiology. And I said to AI, so what's the average price range for like a cabbage?
2: Oh, interesting.
4: And it said, it's about 19 cents a pound. Because we were talking about cardiology, stents, some learning, you know what I mean?
2: Yeah, yeah.
4: And I'm like, oh, my God.
2: Like, oh, right, I'm not talking to a human.
4: Right. I did actually first say, like, cabbage times five. Mm-hmm. And I think she answered, well, you can take that price, multiply it by five. And I'm like, oh, so I had to spell it out, coronary artery bypass graph.
2: Yep.
4: But those are, I mean... I think they're a little more humane, but it used to be just cracking open the sternum, you know what I mean?
2: Yeah.
4: Huge
2: it
4: procedure,
2: is.
4: Like absolutely stunning.
2: Truly is, yeah. I think I got to watch UVM has a fantastic cardiothoracic surgery team, and I think when I was training at UVM as a nurse practitioner, I got to watch Dr. Hiroshima do a cabbage, and that was really cool.
4: Oh, I was from the days of Dr. Frank Edelman.
2: Oh, yeah. Yeah, I know the...
4: And he did thousands of them.
2: He's a well-known name in the Vermont cardiology world and beyond.
4: I know, yeah. So those are super significant. I guess we're doing less of those as time goes on because of other treatment, medications, or ways, or same prevalence, do you think?
2: I don't know. That's a good question. I didn't know of any declining frequency of those, but I'm not sure. Could be. I mean, the like stenting and, you know, the percutaneous procedures have come a long way. There's a lot can be done with that alone, like stenting, complicated stenting. Medications have come a long way.
4: Yes, yeah.
2: So not everyone needs some sort of procedural intervention.
4: Yeah, in my life I've had a cardiac cath before.
2: You have?
4: Ooh, yes.
2: Would you like...
4: You're supposed to say, why is that?
2: I don't want to pry on radio, but would you like to go into detail with that?
4: Well, my wife had died. It was about 13 years ago, and maybe it was like a year after that. And I had a friend who was in internal medicine, boarded, and pediatric, worked in the ED. Mm-hmm. And I had a concern with a... I guess my heart has a little bit of a phantom beat or something. It's a little bit different in the when you look at the EKG.
2: Okay.
4: So he was very concerned. He was extremely concerned, and so we did a stress test, and he was very concerned.
2: Okay.
4: I think because he knew my psychological condition.
2: Sure. Yep.
4: And he said, oh. So he sent me down to Dartmouth.
2: Okay.
4: I was really upset with him. To this day, I still don't forgive him. I didn't want that attention and that much care.
2: No.
4: And he sent me down there. And you know who did the procedure, which is hilarious?
2: Ooh.
4: My name is Wooden.
2: Yep.
4: I got a cath down at Dartmouth. The doctor was Dr. Cather Wood. true story for those that Dr. Kath

0: Well, I wasn't too worried. It's just my friend was too worried for me. He was worrying for me.
1: Sounds like you had you've got a good friend there.
0: I know. I know. So you spent a bunch of time traveling nurse, working on cardiac step down, as well as in Burlington, you're on the cardiac unit, right?
1: Yep.
0: And then you went and became a nurse practitioner.
1: Yep.
0: So is that just something that interested you? Were you sort of, because of the work that you saw, you wanted to?
1: Yeah, I think I started thinking about NP school pretty soon after I became a nurse.
0: Wow.
1: It was probably within a couple of years when I was travel nursing. That's when I started thinking about it. And I thought about applying to some programs out when I was living in Washington State, but I decided that I was homesick and wanted to come back east. And then started working at UVM as a nurse for a while, and then I applied to school and went to UVM's program. And then it's hard to ever want to leave Vermont once you're here because it's such an incredible state.
0: Did you grow up in Vermont?
1: No, I grew up in Connecticut.
0: Yeah, it is a beautiful. It's very addicting.
1: It truly is. The lifestyle, yes. The people.
0: I know.
1: I absolutely love Vermonters.
0: Yeah. And you learn a lot about them as a provider.
1: Yeah, you do. So much.
0: And the difference, if you went to a different community in Connecticut or Rhode Island or New York City, you just learn a lot about the people based upon the patients and the interactions.
1: Definitely.
0: And the time that you spend with them.
1: Actually, when I first came to Copley, I thought it was so funny and so cute that, like, I think I must have, because I started in February, so it was getting into sugaring season.
0: Yep.
1: I thought it was so funny because all anyone could talk about was sugaring, including Dr. Kunin.
0: I know.
1: And he's got his whole sugaring museum that he sets up.
0: I know, with all the taps.
1: Yep. And that was like really my first introduction into how much of a Vermont cultural experience this is.
0: Isn't it lovely?
1: It is.
0: I know. He sets up a table and has all these old-fashioned, maybe 30 different types of taps going way back, modern. Like, he's got a whole tap collection.
1: Yep.
0: I know. And he loves that. And he taps and he makes his own syrup. And And he's somewhat famous because of what his mom did.
1: Yep.
0: First female governor in the state of Vermont.
1: Very cool.
0: She's quite good.
1: She sounds like a powerhouse.
0: Yes, yeah. She's
1: amazing
0: up at Wake Robin.
1: Mm-hmm.
0: I see her up there whenever I visit Wake Robin.
1: Oh, nice.
0: Yeah, yeah. So that's great. So it's what's the difference? I'm getting a special look from our producer. Thank you, Lee. I'm going to sort of take a break here. We're going to listen to some news and our sponsors, and we'll be back in just a few moments with Vital Signs on WDEV.
2: SRN News, I'm Bob Agnew in Washington. President Trump signed an agreement with Denmark and Greenland aimed at strengthening Arctic and North Atlantic security. It's also going to ease tensions now over his repeated calls for Greenland to become part of the United States. The president set to host Chinese leader Xi Jinping in Washington this week as economic and tech competition escalates between the two countries. An accelerating artificial intelligence race will be one key topic. Both sides are vying for dominance. Despite warnings from some inside the industry about the rapid development of AI, along with persistent trade issues, the two will also discuss issues like Iran and Taiwan. DoorDash says it will pay $131.5 million to settle claims it underpaid delivery workers in New York City. On Wall Street, the Dow Jones Industrial Average is struggling today. Right now, it's off by about 310 points. This is SRN News.
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7: Hey, everybody, it's Joe Wooden on Vital Signs, every Tuesday, 1 to 2 on WDEV. Thanks for listening. We're talking about cardiology, which is great. Super important subject. I mean, there's a lot of things that can go wrong with us, but the heart is an amazing organ. And before I had this last time, Nadia, but like how many times the heart beats a minute? How many times in an average lifetime? Like, it's so many hundreds of millions, and it's just amazing that the heart is that consistent, that strong, works so well in keeping us essentially alive, although many organs do help us keep alive. But we've studied, I think the heart issues go back to the 1500s, 1400s. I mean, there are, you know, German studies and studies that go way back because the heart's so interesting. And then we talk about it as if it relates to our emotional heart. Isn't that funny?
8: Yep.
7: When we talk about that through poetry and history, it's sort of like, oh.
8: Yeah.
7: We
8: yeah.
7: use the same word, heart, right. And it's pretty elevated, so it's kind of interesting.
8: Yeah, it is.
7: Yeah. So we have side discussions when you guys are listening to the news, and it's always great. What I was going to ask about is the role that you play in community cardiology, which is very different than the work you were doing as a step-down nurse or working at UVM as an APP. But community cardiology is really important. I don't know if you want to explain that to folks. And
8: I would say working at Copley is really my first truly community hospital experience. I worked at some small hospitals when I was travel nursing, but this is really my first super small hospital experience, and I was looking for it too. I wanted a community setting, something where you get to know your patients and provide access in an otherwise hard to access area. I'm actually like so impressed with what Copley can offer, and other small hospitals. They do a pretty good job. Like UVM, and I don't know Dartmouth quite as much, but I know Dartmouth's also pretty great hospitals to send people to, but UVM, they offer a ton, and so we utilize the UVM folks quite a bit, and the Dartmouth folks for anything that's that we can't do, because a community hospital has its limits, right? Like we can't manage really in-depth things that need procedures that we don't do at Copley.
7: Right.
8: But we can do quite a bit. We offer quite a bit of stress testing. We can do multiple different types of stress tests, like a regular exercise treadmill test. That's kind of your most basic stress test. Put a heart, put the telemetry on, stick you on a treadmill, and
7: yell at you.
8: Yep.
7: Abuse you.
8: I'm in the room.
7: Shame you into working really hard.
8: Yeah.
7: I know. But also saying, I care about you, I love you, but also shame. That's what they do. They really beat you up.
8: I hope my patients don't think I do that to them. And then we have stress echocardiograms, which is like you do the same thing, the treadmill, but you do a echocardiogram before and after. Bryna is our echo technician, and she is amazing. She's truly like one of the best.
7: Yeah.
8: We're so lucky to have Bryna.
7: They're hard to find.
8: Yeah.
7: Really good, competent.
8: And she's
7: extremely hard to find.
8: Yeah. Yes. She's not only is she really good at her job, she's also just a wonderful person.
7: Yeah.
8: And she's got two adorable kids. But anyways, I digress. And then we have nuclear stress test, which is similar, like for some folks, we put them on the treadmill and we scan their chest before and after. The nice part about a nuclear study is that if someone can't do the treadmill, we have an alternative. We can give them a medication that sort of mimics exercise. We have quite a bit of stress testing capabilities. We do a lot of echocardiograms. Anything that's more complicated, like cardiac MRIs, we send over to
7: we don't do those.
8: Bigger place.
7: Yeah.
8: But those don't come up too often.
7: Yeah. I've heard that it's really nice to have a community cardiology program with cardiac rehab, just so that folks like UVM, I hear this from folks at UVM, that it's really nice that things get queued up really well. Patients are being watched when they are presented with a real issue to the folks at UVM.
8: Mm-hmm.
7: You know that these are vetted. It's not like you have to start from zero. They actually do need probably a cardiac cath, or they have a lot of workup that signals they need some significant intervention. And then when they're done, they send them back to the community, to you folks.
8: Yeah.
7: Which is really great.
8: It is awesome. I love, I'm so happy. Like UVM as my first nurse practitioner job, it was really hard. I learned a ton, and I met a lot of really amazing people there. And it's so nice because I still, I still am in touch with them all the time. I get the discharge summaries for cardiac rehab people, or, post heart attack, post denting people. And I know, I'm like, oh, I know so-and-so who discharged you. And then me and the patient can have a conversation about, oh, so-and-so took care of you there. It's really nice.
7: That is nice.
8: Yep.
7: It's really great.
8: It is. Yep. It's Vermont cardiology is, it's a small world and, really cohesive.
7: Yep. I think that's one of the reasons why they ended up in Upper State New York. Was a cardiologist from a long time ago who used to go to New York and travel to the North Country because there was nothing.
8: Oh, yeah. Yep.
7: Yeah. I'm blanking on his name. Folks, You can always call in. I forgot to remind anybody, but if you want to call in about any cardiology issue, which I think is great, 244-1777. So if there's any questions, I'm sure everybody's got a heart out there. If there are any, just call in.
8: Joe, I have to pick on you right now because you have two wearables on.
7: Oh, are they showing? I'm so embarrassed. What did you
8: say? So Joe has an Apple Watch on, and is that a Fitbit or what is that?
7: It's a Hume.
8: Hume, I haven't heard of that one.
7: I know. I should have had my sleeves down. I'm so embarrassed. Anyways, no, I think it's great. So I think I'm a big fan of trying to learn about these things and try them. And I think in the future, when it comes to everything from primary care to cardiology and many others, these wearables are incredible. So my Apple phone, I mean my watch, my Apple Watch is okay, does good.
8: Yep.
7: But this is Hume, and this is like a Whoop, which is a funny word. So Whoop is another brand.
8: Whoop. Yep.
7: So Whoop and this sort of are neck and neck. Although today on the way here, I heard on Bloomberg Radio that Apple is going to introduce some significant wearable monitoring to compete with Whoop.
8: Really?
7: Yes.
8: Because like on the
7: losing.
8: Current model or in the like next?
7: I think maybe the next model.
8: Okay.
7: Because they're losing market share. And people like me are wearing both. Why are you wearing both? Well, I'm learning a lot. I'm learning what my watch can do.
8: Yep.
7: This one is great. It has a lot more details, different software, great charts over time.
8: Yep.
7: So I'm learning a lot, and it's great, and it gives you assessments. I mean, it really knows my exercise habits, my sleeping habits. I used to stress out because I feel like I'm failing on the sleep test every night. And I'm like, I feel this watch is making me feel bad because I don't know how to get a better grade sleeping.
8: Goodness. But I wouldn't want to wear that with two young kids.
7: I know.
8: And an old dog.
7: But I've overcome that. And it's fine. And this one, I take this off at night and charge it. This one charges every 14 plus days.
8: Really?
7: Yes.
8: Whoa, that lasts a while.
7: Yeah. So I'm trying.
8: All right.
7: And
8: I like it. I pick on you, but my husband does the same thing. He's got his Garmin, his Apple Watch, and then his chest strap.
7: Oh, he wears a chest strap?
8: So when he's only with exercise.
7: Yeah. I think in the future, when we talk about AI and monitoring and lack of access to healthcare and I can't get a primary care doctor, I think we're going to have a lot more wearables.
8: Yep.
7: And I think they're just going to be downloaded to your doctor somewhere, and it's going to just do a great job. I think when you get discharged from hospitals, they're probably going to give you wearables. They might have to collect them when you're done, but this is, I think it's not going to stop. And I think it's really helpful because it's not one point in time when I sit in a doctor's chair and they check my blood pressure.
8: Yep.
7: It's continuous. So it really does know me as opposed to, I know sometimes if you sit in a doctor's office and they check your heart rate, they have to consider the fact that you are nervous and that you have this sort of like doctor office stress syndrome. And so they have to sort of take it into consideration. But these are perfect.
8: Yeah, definitely.
7: Yeah,
8: they were, I would say I wasn't excited about them at first but as they've gotten better, I'm liking it. I'm liking them more and more. Particularly the Apple Watch is pretty good, offers pretty good data for AFib monitoring.
7: Right.
8: But when they first came out, I was like, oh dear, we're going to get a whole lot of information that is going to cause a lot of anxiety for people. And it does do that. But I would say as the data gets better from the watches, I think they're quite useful.
7: I know. Isn't
8: for
7: that
8: some
7: interesting?
8: People. Yeah.
7: So again, if anybody wants to call in, talk about cardiology, I wanted to ask you about, do patients talk to you about the cost of care?
8: Yes, a lot.
7: Do they?
8: Yeah, quite a bit.
7: What do they say, or what's their concerns?
8: I guess it's just about how it costs a lot. If I oftentimes someone, I would like to see them for a follow-up or have them come in for an EKG or order a certain test, and they won't do the recommendations. Not because they don't want to, but because they can't afford it.
7: Oh.
8: And it's really sad because, you know, there's only so much that, you know, we definitely, for certain, like, medications and certain things, we do have some tools and tricks that we can try and get cheaper prices for.
7: Yep.
8: But at a certain point, there's only so much we can do to lower the cost. And I totally understand people, you know, they might really need a test, but if it's going to make it so they can't pay their mortgage or buy groceries, then you can't blame them.
7: One of the things that I know Vermont continues to try to address is having people shop for services a little bit, so that they're
8: interesting. Yeah.
7: If they've got a copayment or a deductible, they can at least sort of manage that.
8: Yeah.
7: And I know in Vermont, the price differences, for example, an MRI or a CT with contrast of the abdomen, because we get into very specific codes.
8: Mm-hmm.
7: The price difference could be thousands and thousands and thousands of dollars.
8: Wow.
7: It could be $2,000 in one hospital, and it could be $6,000. In another hospital.
8: Yeah, and we have no way of knowing, like, as a, or there is maybe a way, but it's a very difficult to figure out way.
7: It's not helpful.
8: For both the provider and the patient.
7: I know. Mm-hmm. I know. I think we need to probably put more effort into helping the primary care providers as well as the specialists. So they, maybe they could help the patient by just quickly looking up, saying, here's three choices, here's three hospitals, this is generally the price difference.
8: Mm-hmm.
7: And if the provider says, it's going to be fine, the test will be the same.
8: Right.
7: You can go to either one of them, but you might save a lot more money. We need to get to that point.
8: Yeah,
7: and
8: definitely.
7: We have the ability, but we're just not there, and that's pretty sad because people don't know. They're making poor decisions. They have no idea, or not getting the care because they think that it's that expensive.
8: Yeah, health insurance is also just really confusing. With having two kids over the past few years, we've obviously had a lot more interaction with the healthcare system, and I'm just baffled by the bills I get. I don't know how to interpret them. So it's a lot. It's overwhelming. And, you know, for someone like myself who has experience in healthcare, I still am totally confused with the bills I get. So it's not user friendly.
7: For you to say that?
8: Yep.
7: Given your background and experience?
8: Yeah.
7: What does that say about everybody else?
8: Yep.
7: Like they're more befuddled than you are.
8: Mm-hmm.
7: Like they just sort of throw their arms up.
8: Yeah, so I think like from, you know, I wish I could do more, but I guess, you know, I think, you know, generally how nurse practitioners are trained is to provide, you know, obviously like high quality care, but also we want people to not have to, we generally aren't throwing a bunch of tests at people.
7: Correct.
8: You know, that's, of course, provider, you know, clinician dependent, but generally I'm very thoughtful about what I'm going to order. And working with Dr. Kunin has been really great in that aspect. He's always kind of doing the analysis with me, like, do we need to do that test or do we not need to do it?
7: I know.
8: And he's really fantastic about that.
7: That's an important, thoughtful conversation.
8: Yep.
7: Do you really need that? Is it going to help? What's the outcome going to be?
8: Yeah, will it change care? And
7: well, I'm hopeful that we have more venues of which providers can at least go look at some of this stuff and say, oh, I can see sort of three prices here from three different locations. And I think it's location doesn't matter. If you're getting lab work done, or if you're getting diagnostic imaging or some other stuff, for the most part, the machinery dictates it, but the quality is going to be sufficient.
8: Yeah, that would be really nice to have something like that.
7: Yep. What do you think patients should learn from you about caring for their heart in general? Like, what would you say to the masses about caring for that special?
8: Generally, it's pretty boring stuff. It's there's nothing super exciting about the advice we give. It's to eat well. I generally guide people towards a Mediterranean diet. I think it's not very restrictive. It's a lot of fresh foods, but you can, you know, if you're on a budget, you can get frozen food, you know, frozen vegetables, frozen fruits.
7: Keeps the
8: lean protein.
7: The plaque down. And
8: keep plaque down. Yep.
7: Cholesterol
8: so,
7: down.
8: Yep. So eating well, getting exercise, big one. You know, whatever kind of exercise that you enjoy, because it really comes down to like, what are you actually going to do? And then, you know, we talked about before about like stress management,
7: sleep.
8: Yes. You know, smoking's a huge one, and vaping now as well.
7: And because when we talk about smoking, it was always like cigarettes. I grew up on Marlboro
8: cigarettes.
7: Yeah, now
8: it's vaping.
7: Yeah, but if you're smoking weed, it's still not good for your lungs, right?
8: Yeah, yep.
7: It's the same. I mean, you're
8: burning. You're still inhaling.
7: You're inhaling fresh smoke from a burning herb.
8: Yep.
7: Generally, that's not good. Take a gummy. Do something. Like, smoking is not good.
8: Yep. Not over-drinking.
7: Right?
8: I mean, a lot of like breweries now are offering a non-alcoholic beer. That's become super popular. And
7: super popular.
8: People who have had a hard time cutting back in the past have really kind of, especially if they're beer drinkers, the non-alcoholic beers are pretty great.
7: Athletic, out of Connecticut.
8: Athletic, yep.
7: Really good.
8: Yeah, my husband and I were just up at Hill Farmstead Brewery and got some of their non-alcoholic. It was super good. It's the eating well, staying active, keeping a normal body weight. The GLP-1s have been really great for that.
7: Yes. They say it's going to have an effect on the cardiology future needs because of losing so much weight.
8: Yeah, I mean,
7: so much less stress on the heart.
8: Yeah, definitely. I mean, like, you'll need, you know, less blood pressure meds, less cholesterol meds. Your diabetes improves. They're pretty awesome drugs.
7: This is sort of like they call it off-label use. Mm-hmm. That wasn't the intent. It was just to take the weight off, but it turns out it's being really quite effective on cardiovascular issues, and they do surmise that maybe on orthopedic needs because of less stress when you're dropping 15 or 25 pounds.
8: That's true, yep, on the joints.
7: On the joints, isn't that... That's a bonus.
8: Yeah, they're pretty... They're like... It seems like the more we find out about them, the better they look.
7: I know. It's sort of interesting. Yeah.
8: Yep.
7: I don't know, you know. Lee, did you have a question?
9: Yeah, I'll come in here for a little bit. As a member of the Copley Cardiology Department, do most of your patients come in after a major event? Is that what prompts most people to get involved with what you do? Is it the kind of thing where people don't generally do anything about it until something life-altering happens?
8: You know, it's a big mix at Copley. I would say... It's a combination. It's the folks who come in after an event, right? Like after they've had a heart attack, and then they get referred out to the community. So we do see those people, but we also see a lot of people who get referred from primary care. That's why primary care is so amazing. Is they, you know, when something comes up, they know who to send folks to. So, and some people. It doesn't happen often, but I think sometimes they can, like, self-refer. There's just, like, a whole mix. So it's not always an event happened and that's how they ended up with us. Hopefully, you know, we can catch them before that point.
9: And occasionally a patient does say there's something unusual happening and because they're symptomatic of something and they might not know the nature of it, they refer themselves or they are referred to you.
8: Exactly, okay. Yeah. Or maybe they're referred for a stress test at Copley, and then maybe the stress test is abnormal, and then we set them up to see one of us for a consult.
9: And is Copley do a lot of heart surgery, or are you data analysis and therapy?
8: We don't do any surgeries. The only procedure that we'll do is a cardioversion, which is it's a procedure where we give people sedation and then we shock the heart to get them out of atrial fibrillation. That's the only procedure we do. Otherwise, we're limited to like stress testing and echocardiograms. Any procedures pretty much all procedures will go to a bigger center, UVM or Dartmouth typically.
9: Okay. Thank you.
8: Yeah.
7: Yeah, which is great. Mm-hmm. Like, I think Dartmouth and UVM loves that there's community cardiology.
8: For sure, yeah.
7: Because it's screened. They're spending time doing what they do best and not spending time doing all the workup that you guys do. Can I ask, just because I can say this because I'm a male, males typically don't go see a doctor sometimes when they should.
9: Unless they absolutely have to, yes.
7: Right? And so when you talk about these cardiac issues, or I'm having a little pain, or I've got something.
9: There we
7: you know
9: go.
7: What I mean?
9: That's the question.
7: Right?
9: What is the most common symptom that people have that they may be experiencing where they should refer or inquire with a primary care physician or cardiologist if they have a big heart issue?
8: Great question.
7: Yeah.
8: Generally, if you have noticed yourself getting a lot more out of breath with activity, any sort of chest discomfort with activity, those are red flags. And I say with activity because that's the typical pattern of heart-related chest pain. So shortness of breath, chest discomfort, and I say discomfort because oftentimes people say it's not pain. I don't have pain, but it might be pressure, tightness, squeezing, heaviness.
7: Yeah.
8: Sometimes it might radiate to the neck, the jaw, back, shoulders, arms.
7: If you're concerned, go see your primary care doctor.
8: Absolutely.
7: Yeah.
8: Yep.
7: Yeah.
8: And your primary care can help sort out if it's, you know, because.
7: Right.
8: I mean, not all chest pain is heart related. There's a lot of stuff in there, it could be.
7: Well, if you're a weekend warrior and you're splitting wood by hand.
8: Yeah.
7: The next day you wake up with chest pain, it's like, oh my gosh. It's like,
8: yeah.
7: Well, you've been swinging a large axe for the weekend. And so that's why it is that way.
8: Yep.
7: I really appreciate you coming by.
8: Yeah, that was super fun. Thank you so much for having me.
7: It is. It's great. It's great to have a discussion. It's
8: yep.
7: great to be on DEV. And if we help anybody think about cardiology issues or where to get care, or I think that's the value of the service.
8: Definitely.
7: So thanks for taking your time.
8: Thank you.
7: Folks, wraps up another show. Probably see you next week, every Tuesday, 1 to 2, Vital Signs. And have a great week. Take care.

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1: Breaking news this hour at Town Hall. I'm Bob Agnew in Washington. President Trump greeted world leaders gathered in New York for the annual UN General Assembly today. He also took time to put in a good word for the USA, which he says is becoming great again under his administration.
2: Our economy is the envy of the world. Our military is the most powerful on earth. Our technology is second to none, and we are leading in virtually everything. Our energy is fueling the planet. America is rising. Our nation is growing. Our power is expanding. Our country is doing better than ever before. And our future is very, very bright.
1: And the president also signed an agreement with Denmark and Greenland aimed at strengthening Arctic and North Atlantic security, easing tensions over his calls for Greenland to become part of the U.S. The Treasury Department has found a new way to put pressure on Iran in its quest for a nuclear weapon.
3: Treasury Secretary Scott Bessent says Iranian airlines will be cut off worldwide starting September 23rd. Fuel, landing services, and ticket sales are being denied, and anyone who helps those flights is out of the dollar system. The move is part of Operation Economic Outcast. Treasury also sanctioned banks that moved more than $1.8 billion to Tehran, including Egypt's second largest bank.
1: That is Willie Nelson reporting. Wall Street ticks toward possibly more record highs as oil prices fall.
4: I'm Seth Sutel, and this is Markets in a Minute. Wall Street is holding near its record high as the price of Brent crude falls back below $100 a barrel. The S&P 500 was basically flat in the first hour of trading Tuesday. The Dow fell 219 points, that's about 0.4%. The Nasdaq Composite added 0.3% to the all-time high it set a day earlier. The price of Brent crude fell towards $99 a barrel. Brent was trading at almost $110 a barrel last week. The yield on the 10-year Treasury was little changed at 4.96%. Seth Sutel, New York.
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1: A federal judge is refusing to block the Trump administration from giving SpaceX more than 700 acres of wildlife refuge as part of a land swap in Texas.
8: Meanwhile, environmental groups have vowed to continue their legal challenge. The judge declined the plaintiff's request to prevent the parcel exchange, saying they failed to prove it would worsen ecological risks to a region already transformed by billionaire Elon Musk rocket operations. In June, the Fish and Wildlife Service approved the deal with SpaceX, which would surrender 683 acres. The company owns in exchange for the federal land in the lower Rio Grande Valley National Wildlife Refuge. John Scott reporting.
1: 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But U.S. regulators are increasingly singling them out for possible deceptive practices. 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
9: Many growers are struggling to sell their grapes as Americans drink less. Farmers are tearing out their vineyards, selling their land, or planting other crops as they lose faith in the wine business. Bill Berryhill can't find buyers for grapes grown on 200 of his 500 acres of vineyards in California's San Joaquin Valley. The third-generation grower faces another year of losing money and wasting hundreds of tons of healthy grapes. Wine consumption is on the decline globally. Rich Thomason reporting.
1: 12 states and Hollywood writers challenging Paramount's buyout of Warner Brothers have agreed to settle their lawsuits. And the announcement yesterday effectively paves the way for the $81 billion mega merger. The blockbuster deal will bring together two of Hollywood's oldest studios. Key TV networks like CBS and CNN also part of the deal. More of these stories at townhall.com.
10: 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We recognize that lives are busy and the document is dense. We get it. 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Get a copy of the plan now on the town website, in the municipal office, or read it at the Waterbury Public Library. 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Attend the hearing at the municipal offices on September 30th, 6 to 8 p.m. The Waterbury Select Board will also hold two public hearings. Why is your input important? The town plan needs to reflect the views of the entire town, so it provides focused policy direction to municipal boards, committees, and staff on the issues that affect your life. You should have a say in that.
11: Welcome to the Vermont Conversation. I'm David Goodman. Bess O'Brien is best known for making award-winning documentary films that take deep dives into difficult issues like addiction, hunger, and homelessness. For her latest film, she's taking a different approach. She's inviting audiences on a feel-good journey about resilience, joy, and hope. Every Day, Big and Small is a film about the often unsung ways that Vermonters show up for each other in good times and bad to create change. O'Brien brings us into a writer's group for people in recovery from substance abuse, a boisterous drag show at the Elks Club in Rutland, a group of men talking about domestic violence, a horse farm for people with PTSD, a couple recovering from a recent flood, a military museum run by a 13-year-old boy, and girls who want to go into farming. These are among a series of short cinematic vignettes that tell a larger story of how people cross divides and lift each other up. Bess O'Brien's previous documentary films have raised awareness about vulnerable people and social justice. Her 2013 documentary, The Hungry Heart, was about the prescription drug crisis in Vermont, and it sparked a statewide conversation about opioids. Governor Peter Shumlin, who dedicated an entire State of the State address to the topic, said, "Every state in the union should be so lucky to have Bess O'Brien working for them in support of children and families." O'Brien's 2016 documentary, All of Me, focused on the lives of people with eating disorders. And in 2018, she directed Coming Home, about five people returning to their Vermont communities from prison. Her 2024 film, Just Getting By, was about Vermonters struggling with food and housing insecurity. As she does with most of her films, O'Brien is embarking on a statewide tour with Every Day, Big and Small. I spoke with her just before she hit the road. Bess O'Brien, welcome back to the Vermont Conversation.
12: Thank you, David. Great to be here.
11: You describe your new film, Every Day, Big and Small, as a love letter to Vermont. How is a film a love letter?
12: Well, actually, that's interesting because I didn't actually think of it that way while I was making the movie, but at the end of pretty much sort of as I'm just finishing the film, I usually do a series of sort of test screenings in my living room where I invite people to come over and just make sure that I'm not completely off track and if there's some things that aren't working. And so I did this, I don't know, maybe in June or something, showed it to people. And two of the people in two different screenings after the credits rolled turned to me and said, "My God, this is a love letter to Vermont." Two different people in two different screenings. I said, "Really? I that's interesting. I hadn't really thought of it that way." And so I sort of use that as part of the descriptive of the film because I think it's fairly evocative and fun and cool. And I think what they're relating to, and maybe you can jump in too because you've seen the film, is I think the film celebrates the kind of culture and community that a small state like Vermont has. And if you've lived here, you recognize these stories or you've known some of those kinds of people, or maybe you even know people in the movie. And the film really celebrates this idea of resiliency and connection and close-knit grassroots community that I think Vermont is known for. And so there's a sense of just, you know, the love for these characters and the love for these stories and the love for the people who are doing good things in their communities.
11: You are known, and I certainly appreciate your genius at going deep into a story that is untold or undertold. The Hungry Heart, obviously, about the story of addiction in rural Vermont. Then your films about eating disorders. And you take one topic and go deep. This is a patchwork quilt. This is a different approach for you as you kind of pinball around from drag shows in Rutland to Afro-Indigenous farms to a support group for men and on and on. Why did you take this approach, and how does that kind of the impact of the film kind of change?
12: Yes. Oh, look, there's a cat here.
11: Yes. For our listeners who can't see, a cat just walked across your shoulders and exited the screen.
12: And exited the screen. So this is, I sort of see this film as the difference between a novel and short stories. These are a series of short stories, very short stories that are sort of pulled, you know, created back to back with each other. Some of them connect directly to each other. Some of them are totally different from each other. But they're an anthology, right? And the string that pulls them together is this idea of people doing these small things, quiet things every day for each other and their communities that make a difference. Small things that make big changes. And my interest, you know, first of all, I've been making, yes, you're right. Most of my films take on an issue like food and housing insecurity, or, you know, people coming out of prison, or the heroin epidemic, whatever, and delve very deep. I finished my last film and was thinking about my next film as the next election was coming around. And I just felt it's going to get pretty gnarly. Things are going to get pretty gnarly over the next 4 years. It's going to be rough. It's going to be intense. And I think I want to do something a little bit more upbeat than taking on one huge frickin' topic, partly for my own mental health, maybe, but also just feeling like people need to be thinking about what's working and not just what's falling apart. And so I really wanted to explore those many times invisible things that are happening all around us that we don't even know about. And so that's what I set out to do. I also wanted to make a film that was a little bit more poetic and not just linear like my other films. And so that's what I did, is I just started going out and finding cool people and cool things that interested me, and just started shooting. And before you know it, I had way too much footage, and actually a lot of stuff got cut, because you could frankly make a 100-hour movie about all the amazing things that people are doing in Vermont, because there are so many.
11: Let's talk about one of these vignettes, and I think it goes to how you work and sort of your special touch of having the ability to be a fly on the wall in difficult places and difficult conversations. One that really stood out to me was a men's group with men talking about their own role in domestic violence. It's a very, you know, intimate thing for them to be speaking publicly about. Some of them serve time in jail and prison because of their violence. Why and how did you get them to agree to speak publicly about it and just have you be in the room running a camera?
12: Yeah, so that is just a situation where that group is in St. Johnsbury. St. Johnsbury is 20 minutes from where I live. It's run by Umbrella, they're the local domestic violence organization. I know the people there. And I was talking to them one day and they said, well, we run this Ignite Men's group. I said, well, what's that? And they told me, and I said, wow, that is really cool. And of course, it turns out that like this small little group is just, you know, one, hardly anybody in the United States does this. Vermont is one of the few places who runs this program. And yes, it's a year-long, once a week circle of guys who work on their anger issues, mainly of whom, many of whom have been through the correctional facilities. A lot of whom have been, you know, have dealing with domestic violence. So I was like, well, that is something that nobody knows about that's happening at the freaking church, you know, once a week in this little town, St. Johnsbury. And it's an amazing thing that these guys are trying to turn their lives around. And so I just asked the people who ran the group. I said, could you ask the guys if they'd been willing to have us come in with some cameras? And so they asked, and three of the guys said yes. And so that's all I needed. I only needed three guys. And then there were some facilitators. And, you know, I don't know, David. I mean, I get asked this question a lot. I've been asked it many times for my other films, like, how do you get people to open up and tell these really dark, intense secrets or things about their lives that you would think that they would never want to talk about, right? And I think my response to that always is that I actually do think people want to talk about these things, but just nobody asks them. I think that if you ask a lot of people who are going through traumatic stuff in their life or really trying to move their lives into a different direction or have gone through traumatic stuff, that they want to tell their story because it's part of their healing process. And so, yes, of course, you have to come into those spaces with absolutely no judgment at all. You need to come in really listening and really present and making them feel comfortable. But once you do that, I have found that people will talk forever. I mean, they'll tell you anything, really. And so it was the same thing with this group. We set up our cameras. We just started rolling, and they did this, I think it was an hour long session. So I think about 7 minutes in this movie that I just finished. And they loved it, and they're all coming to the premiere. So there you go.
11: Oh, wow. Now, another one that was a similarly powerful conversation was in the Northeast Kingdom. You were with the Northeast Kingdom group that I think was doing flood recovery, NICO. Mm-hmm. And there was an older gentleman there talking about what it means to be poor, what it feels mm-hmm. like to be poor. Mm-hmm. Say a little bit about that conversation and how it didn't sort of start there, but it sort of migrated to there because he was there because he needed help.
12: Yeah. Well, the other thing that I really wanted to do in this movie is I wanted to get away from interviewing because I've done that a lot in my movies, and that's fine. So I really wanted to do more of a what we call in documentary film circles, direct cinema, which is really you've got the camera there and you're just in the space. I mean, the same thing happened with the men's group. We just sat there. They just did their thing. And it wasn't like I was asking them questions or interviewing them. But in the NICO, Northeast Kingdom Organizing thing, I've always admired their work. I wanted to be there. You know, they are a grassroots organization that have these community lunches. And so I was like, okay, can we just come and be hanging out with our camera? And they were like, yes. So we show up and there's, I don't know, 50, 60 people that are milling around and eating food and making food and talking to each other and having conversations. And NICO is also a place where people can come and ask questions and get advice. And they help strategize about like how you get housing and how you get transportation. And so we just wandered around with our cameras and there were people sitting in circles. And, you know, in those situations, you are literally a fly on the wall. You are just sort of buzzing around. And, you know, I'm working with my cinematographer who's near me and I'm hearing something and I'm like, let's go get this. Or he hears something and he goes, gets this. Or we just hang out for a while around a circle, you know, of people talking. That's how we got that moment. We were just let's hang here. They're talking about some interesting stuff. And so you're just listening. You're just recording what's going on. And so then maybe we shot 2 hours there between beginning and end. And so you have 2 hours and you have to get it down to 7 minutes. And so you're just looking at little moments within moments of what people are talking about, like snippets of conversation or a moment between two people, or, you know, the woman playing the piano or the people singing, or, you know, whatever it is, to create this idea of the audience being there and getting a sense of what it's like, right? Without doing interview, like, here we are at this place, what are you talking about? No, the idea is you're just, yeah, you're a fly on the wall. You're just experiencing it as it's happening. So that's how we got that moment. You know, we just were there with our camera. And then when we're editing, you know, you're editing down and down and down and getting the best thing and the best thing. And we like that moment. And so there it is. It's in the movie.
11: A through line in your work and life has been the theme of recovery. You founded the group Writers for Recovery to address substance abuse. But this film is bookended by a different kind of recovery, recovery from a natural disaster, from flooding, which at this point in Vermont, we are sadly all too familiar with how devastating it is and how people's lives are totally upended by it. Talk about how you've been expanding your own kind of understanding of recovery and kind of serving people around that issue differently now.
12: Yeah, great question. Well, first of all, when I started to think about making this movie, Every Day Big and Small, the first thing that I was thinking about was the floods, because the floods, the 23 and 24 floods, so much of what came out of that was this idea of huge trauma, huge catastrophe, and yet community coming together to get people out of their homes, to muck out their mud, to be there for them. You know, the town of Montpelier just coming together, the, you know, Plainfield, my little town, Peacham, you name it, right? There was this sort of recognition of the outpouring of connection, community, love, support from your neighbors, right? And so I didn't want to make a movie about the flood, but I wanted the flood to serve as sort of the bookends for this movie, in the sense that I wanted it to show that, yes, difficult things can happen in life. People can recover. And actually, there are some things that come out of that process that are absolutely transformational and beautiful. And yet, I also wanted to use the flood to say, these things happened in Vermont, and we all recognize that our neighbors came together to help each other. However, this happens every day, and we don't even know it, and we don't acknowledge it all the time. And then that's what launches us into these series of 17 short stories of people doing things for each other every day and helping each other recover from stress, trauma, or, you know, recovery in some ways could also be like the story of the Chinese kid at the Chinese restaurant who, you know, his family came here. They've been working for 30 years at this little restaurant. And, you know, the kid comes in and helps his parents every single day after school, and he does his homework, you know, in the lobby of the restaurant. And he finds out one day that he's going to Dartmouth. And that's just the story of, like, moving on and, like, the burden of, you know, all the hard work and all the time, and then something beautiful comes out of it, something that moves everybody forward, right? So I think, yeah, recovery is probably what we do 55 times a day just as human beings, because we're depressed or we're bummed or we're angry at our kid or we're frustrated or we can't get our Google to work or whatever the hell it is. And then we have to recover from that because we have to get through it, and we have to find something that, you know, lifts us up and lifts us back into, you know, feeling okay about our world and our lives. And people do it all the time, and they do it for each other. I mean, whether it's, you know, the old Vermont thing, you know, you get stuck in the mud and somebody comes and pulls you out. That is recovery. That is somebody coming and helping you, you know. And so this film is really about all those small little things that human beings do every day that get us through life. Because if we didn't have that, we'd be freaking, you know, in big trouble. And I think right now so much, David, is we just hear about how terrible everything is, and everything is coming from above. You know, it's all about, like, all the horrible things that are going on and all the division and all of the hatefulness and you know, these people don't want to be with those people, and those people have to leave the country. And it's all about, it's not about coming together, it's about division. And I really wanted to just show that's actually not what most people live their lives like. They actually come together all the time to help each other and be together.
11: You quote the famous Calvin Coolidge line about, and now I'm going to mangle it, but maybe you can do, is it on the tip of your tongue about the brave little state? It's just where he said, if democracy, ebbs, recedes in other parts of the country, the great store of it here in this brave little state will be here to restore it. And I wonder, do you feel like there's something about Vermont that, I don't know, animates these issues differently than perhaps elsewhere? Because these are all Vermont stories.
12: Yeah, I mean, that's a good question, David. Obviously, there are people doing amazing things all over the country, all over the world. Vermont is not, this special little state where only that happens. But I think, so much of my work, first of all, focuses on this state, right? If I make a movie about addiction, it's not about addiction all over the place or in New York City or across the country. It's about in your backyard, right here, your neighbor, your town, your community. And so in that same genre, I wanted to make this movie about simple things people do every day here in Vermont. And is it particular to Vermont? Sure. I mean, I think the fact that we're a small state, that makes it easier to connect, easier to know your neighbor. Perhaps, I don't know, but perhaps because we're rural, sometimes we have to depend on our neighbors more because there ain't a lot of people around. And so our neighbors are important. If something goes wrong, we call on them more easily. I think it's also the land and the ruralness of the state plays a huge part in just how people live and relate to the land and relate to each other. I mean, obviously in the film, there are a number of stories about farms and, the young girls who are wanting to become farmers in Vermont. I mean, I found that really inspiring. It's like, okay, young women are going into farming. Fantastic. I didn't know that.
11: Right. We mostly hear about farming.

0: at the teen center about how devastating that is for him. And, you know, it's very traumatic for him. And he even thinks about suicide sometimes because he gets really lonely. And it's just a little 30-second bit. But, you know, it's like here's somebody listening to this kid and the kid feels like he's heard and he loves coming to this teen center. And you can tell that this helps him. And that's all you need to know. It's not like rocket science. It's just a moment. You know, it's just a conversation, but so important, right? So important.
1: Well, I want to talk about some of the surprises that I appreciated in the film. And, you know, you have the ability to take a place you think you know and show you something that's just very different. And it's the Elks Club in Rutland. You're kind of... you're zoomed out and we're moving in and we're entering the front door with you. And you know, I think I know what, okay, it's going to be an Elks Club. It's going to be a sweet little community scene. It is a rocking drag show that is a regular feature at the Elks Club in Rutland. Tell me why you included that in the film.
0: Well, actually, that was one of the first stories I heard when I was trying to started thinking about making this movie. Somebody told me about this drag show at the Elks Club in Rutland. All three things were not supposed to go together. I was like, okay, I have to get that in my movie. That sounds like the most fabulous thing I've ever heard of. And so we shot that about halfway through the entire film shoot. And I could have made an entire movie on that. It was just so much freaking fun. And, you know, what was I trying to show there? Obviously cross-cultural divides, right? The whole idea that, of course, and I love that, you know, I want you to think you're going to go into the Elks Club and you're going to be at an Elks meeting or something, which is fine. But no, you go into the Elks Club and people, you know, are dressing up as Dolly Parton. Okay, awesome. And actually, it turns out that the Elks Club loves these drag show people because they are the nicest, most polite people possible. And the audience is total Vermonters, working class people. So the whole thing just, to me, it's joy. It's about joy. It's about fun. It's about accepting each other. And it's about blowing this idea of these people can't be with those folks, you know, or this idea that, you know, the Elks would never be able to stomach, you know, a drag show at their facility. Well, obviously, they're fine with it, you know. So I think a lot of times we are told things about how people are acting or feeling that actually aren't true, that people are more benevolent than we think they are, you know, that they are actually more generous and more open-hearted than we often assume. And so that was just a blast. And I love that scene. And what I was trying to do with the movie too is you are everywhere. You're at that, and then you're like, you know, at a black indigenous farm in Brattleboro, and then you're at the mud bog, and then you're in a teen center, and then, you know, I mean, I wanted it to be diverse and all over the place. You know, I didn't want it just to be, you know, people singing folk songs and, you know, an agrarian world, because there is that in the movie and that's all awesome. But I wanted all kinds of different diverse experiences to be seen.
1: 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I'm David Goodman. We're spending the hour this week with Vermont documentary filmmaker Bess O'Brien. Her new film is Every Day Big and Small. We'll continue with Bess O'Brien after a short break. Stay tuned.
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1: Tell me about one of the more moving scenes was dancing with Parkinson's, people with Parkinson's,
2: yes.
1: A class in South Burlington that you filmed. What struck you about that?
2: Oh my God. I was like, if I ever get Parkinson's, I'm going to move to South Burlington and take this class. I mean, it was just, once again, somebody told me about it and I thought, wow, that sounds great. And so I called the dance teacher up and said, would you mind if we came with our cameras? And, you know, we showed up and we asked everybody, is it okay if we shoot your class today? And everybody was like, yeah, sure. So we just, you know, zoomed around that class for an hour and it was so, I mean, I was so happy. That's all I have to say. I had a smile on my face the entire time.
1: Well, they were so happy.
2: They were so happy. It was so beautiful. It was such a recognition of people who are struggling with a physical issue in their lives, just being told you can still move. You can still be happy. You can still, you know, you can do this. And the music was great. Anyway, it was Nirvana. I was such a moving, wonderful, wonderful part of the film. And I wanted music in the film. I wanted the arts in the film. I wanted people old. I wanted people young. And, you know, I mean, all the way from my little guy who was starting his military museum in his backyard at age 13 to the people with Parkinson's, you know. Yeah, it was great.
1: You've had this wonderful career that has, you know, taken us on many journeys, you know, into the world of eating disorders, addiction, people coming out of prison, and now this. How would you explain where you are on your own journey now with the work that you do?
2: Well, I mean, I think that part of the reason for making this movie was to push myself a little bit in a different direction. As I said before, you know, I wanted to do something different. I wanted to create a film that was more poetic, less linear, that was not based on interviews. I mean, I've done some films that are just interviews, and I've been known for that, and that's good. I've done films with interviews, like Hungry Heart, a lot of interviews, plus a lot of, you know, just hanging out with Fred Holmes in his office. I've done both. This, I really want to, as there's a little bit of voiceover in this film where I ask a few questions, but I wanted to do something that was more, poetic. So I guess the answer to your question is, as I think as an artist, you know, when you've been doing something for a long time, I'm sure it's as a journalist too. You get to places where you're like, I want to try something new. I don't want to keep doing the same thing all the time. And that's partly why I also didn't choose one issue, because that's usually what I do. I choose one issue and then I go deep into it. And this was not that. This was sort of an overall concept, right? And a series of short stories. And I actually really had fun working in that way. It was something different for me. It was a different way of editing. And so I'm like, this is kind of cool. Maybe I'll do this again. So I don't know, man. I mean, yeah, we're all getting older and who the hell knows how long I'm going to do this. And I don't know what my next movie is going to be. But I do like working in these shorter vignettes. That was really fun for me, so maybe I would do that again. I don't know.
1: Well, you are about to take this show on the road, as you do. Talk about the purpose of this statewide tour and what these kind of conversations are like as you travel around the state showing the film.
2: Yeah, so, you know, when I tour my movies, the tour is critical to creating a statewide conversation about something. Usually it's about the issue in the movie. This issue really is about what's working in small communities. How are we helping each other? So I have some really terrific underwriters for the tour, and they include WEAVE, which is the Wellbeing Economy Alliance of Vermont, the Vermont Council on Rural Development, the Vermont Community Foundation, Front Porch Forum, and Blue Cross Blue Shield. And so they are all working with me to try to create conversations with audience members around, let's come together to talk about what is working in your community. So what I'm hoping is that the audience conversation afterwards is people telling stories about, oh my God, you got to check out Joe down the road. I mean, what he's doing with so-and-so and so-and-so. Or have you guys been down to the local, my local teen center? Have you gone in there? Have you checked out what they're doing? Or, wow, there's something in that movie that I would really like to bring to my town. Maybe we can duplicate that. So the idea is to generate conversation about possibility, about what is working, about possibility, about how we can duplicate some of the things in the movie, how we can make them stronger, how small communities have a lot of power to help each other and to support each other. That I think we all look to the federal government and to the state government. And unfortunately right now, that's not working too well as far as the trickle down theory goes. And so, you know, we really have to take care of each other. And so how are we going to do that right now? This is an opportunity for us to actually take advantage of the strengths that we have with each other. And so we're going to be asking people after the film to go onto Front Porch Forum and write every day, big and small, this is my story, and just talk about something in their town that's working. And then Front Porch Forum is going to, after the tour is done, assimilate, take all of those stories, and we're going to put it on a website that people can access to get inspired about things that are working across the state or places that they want to, things that they want to duplicate in their own town. And so the idea is to just spark a really vibrant conversation and to create inspiration around all of this.
1: And where can people go to find out where there will be a showing near them? What website?
2: The easiest thing would be go to kingdomcounty.org. And you just scroll down and there'll be a big banner that says Every Day Big and Small, show you how to get tickets in advance. Or you can also click on the page that talks all about the movie and all the dates are there. So that would be the easiest thing to do.
1: Okay. Well, Bess O'Brien, I want to thank you for joining us once again and congrats on Every Day Big and Small.
2: Thanks, David.
1: That was documentary filmmaker Bess O'Brien talking about her latest film, Every Day, Big and Small. She's about to go on a tour of the state, showing and talking about Every Day, Big and Small. We're going to finish out the hour here by revisiting a 2024 Vermont conversation that I had with Bess O'Brien about her film Just Getting By, which is about people with food and housing insecurity. Here's an excerpt of that conversation. You have a remarkable talent for revealing issues that are hidden in plain sight. Opiate addiction in The Hungry Heart, All of Me about eating disorders, heroin addiction, the plight of post-incarcerated people returning to their communities, foster care. Now you've shined your light on food and housing insecurity. This is a front burner issue in Vermont now, but it wasn't when you began this. So how did you see this issue coming?
2: Well, I started thinking about this project in the summer of the spring of 2023. Yeah, yes, that would be it. And I was first interested in food insecurity. I had heard the statistic that 40% of Vermonters were food insecure. And I was like, wow, that's not a good thing. And I'd always been interested in doing a film about working people, people who are just getting by. And so I started to sort of do a little bit of research on that. And then as I started talking to people and starting to interview people in the film, it became very clear that a number of these people were also dealing with other issues, but primarily housing issues. And then I met a person who was living in one of the hotels, and we started following her and her family, Alicia. And then it became about the hotels and the housing crisis around people just not being able to find any housing and being in these hotel programs. So really the two issues sort of started to come together. I mean, obviously, if you're housing insecure, you're probably food insecure. And if you're food insecure, you're probably housing insecure. And then when we were shooting the film through 2023, you know, all of this stuff started happening around closing the hotels and the deadlines and throwing people out of the hotels. And so that became sort of a dramatic arc to the movie because we were following people in the hotels. And so, yes, there's a lot of strands, subplots, subtexts, you know, lots of things going on in this movie. But really, it's also all, I think, all about looking at the working poor, if we still use that word. I don't know if we do, but that was a word that I grew up with. But the idea of people who are working sometimes two jobs and still barely able to pay their bills, put food on the table, or find housing that they can afford.
1: The title, Just Getting By, it occurs and reoccurs almost like a mantra throughout the film. Almost every character uses that phrase at some point. What does it mean to you? What is Just Getting By?
2: Yeah, good question. I mean, I think that, well, what I see in spending time with the people in my movie is, you know, I think we all often have stereotypes of who homeless people are or poor people are or food insecure people are. And what you find when you start to hang out with folks who are struggling every day is that there's, like anybody else, there's diversity. There's people are different. They come from different backgrounds. They're doing different things. They're struggling with different issues, but they all have something in common, which they don't have enough money to pay their bills, to pay for a decent place or find a decent place, that there's not availability for people who are low income, that they have to scrimp and save around their food. And so to me, just getting by is simply that they are surviving, but barely. That these people, and the other thing is that these people are extremely innovative, creative, resilient, because they're dealing with not a lot of money and they somehow make it work, barely. Now, not everybody does. There are people in my movie who are literally living on the street, that are living in tents. But there are many people in my movie who, you know, are working a job and there's not enough money to pay the bills, or they actually can afford housing, but it just doesn't exist for them. I mean, not expensive housing, but there's no low income housing for them to go to. So they're having to, you know, live in a hotel. I mean, you also have people in my movie who have worked their entire life. There's a nurse in my film, Fern, who has worked her entire life as a nurse, and she now is retired and doesn't have enough money to get through the month, and she has to go get her vegetables from Veggie Van Gogh, which is a program through the Vermont Food Bank. And she's pretty pissed, you know, like she's worked her entire life. And like, why now in the last 20 years of her life is she, you know, just getting by, just the stress that she has to deal with of figuring out how she's going to pay her bills, how she's going to have enough food for the table. So to me, this is, I think sometimes we think of food insecurity as people, you know, that are dying in Africa, and there are people dying in Africa, but food insecurity is not just about people who are desperately hungry and starving. It's about people who, at the end of the month, and you see this in my movie, who don't, the parents don't eat breakfast or dinner because they don't have enough food and they give it to their kids instead. That is food insecurity, you know? And poverty is not necessarily living in a tent. It can be living in a hotel and not having a place to live because the state, there is no place for you to live there. Even if you look for a place, there is nowhere to go. So just getting by is about, you know, the scrappiness, the courage, the ingenuity, the incredible forthrightness to get up every day and get through your day and make it work for your family when you have very little.
1: One of the things that struck me watching the film, which is really remarkable, it's, you know, you think you know what's happening in your community and your neighbors, and watching your films. And I often have this experience when I watch your films, I come away thinking, I really don't know anything. You know, I don't even see what's all around me, what's at the checkout line in the supermarket, at the gas station, etc. But one of the things, you know, you use that phrase, the working poor, and I think that is kind of illustrative of what you see in the film, which is people being poor is really hard work for these folks. They're often working multiple jobs, but also, you know, as you note, people giving up meals. There you see people being interviewed who are doing these very practical calculations about how many meals they can afford to eat. And they, you know, for one person, it's one meal a day. For another, it's two meals. Or another, it's her kids and whatever's left on their plate for her. But she's really thinking it through. I'm curious, what do you know now that you didn't know before doing this film about these issues of food and housing insecurity?
2: Yeah, well, I would say that that's number one, which is that, you know, I'm a privileged person. I don't have to think about those things. You know, I don't, frankly, when I go to the grocery store, I don't really think about how much things cost. I mean, a little bit, but I'm not counting every penny. I'm not adding up. I don't have a certain amount of money that I must pay for my groceries with. I'm not thinking, oh, you know, this is enough for my kids, but then there's not going to be enough for me, so I guess I'll skip that meal. I don't think about any of that. So that was certainly just looking at, yes, how resourceful these people have to be to get through a month of just living, stuff that we take for granted every day. The other thing is I had an experience in the middle of shooting this movie where my husband and I came home one night, and it was in the middle of winter. It was about this time last year, and our pipes had burst. And our half of our house was totally destroyed. It was a total pain. And what happened over the next 2 months is that my entire house became not my house. It was totally destroyed. There were people ripping out, you know, floors, and all my furniture was pushed into another room. I couldn't have access to my kitchen. I had to go up into my bedroom and have dinner. I couldn't find half the stuff I had. There was dust and, you know, stuff all over the house. And what I realized was the home that I would come to at the end of the day to rest and rejuvenate, and a place where it was safe and had all my stuff, didn't exist anymore. And it really affected me. It's like I'd come home from a long day of work or shooting, doing interviews or whatever, and my house was a mess and I didn't know where my stuff was and I couldn't really relax. And I thought, okay, this is the universe giving me a little bit more of a sense of what the people that I'm spending time with go through every day, which is that, you know, if you're living in a hotel, half your stuff is in a storage unit. You don't know where half your stuff is. You know, there's a scene in my movie where somebody is storing their food in their closet, that they have a little tiny refrigerator and they can't put all their food in the refrigerator, that they're trying to feed a family of five, you know, with a microwave. You know, these are, so the idea of feeling like your home, your space where you're supposed to land, and it's a place where you can rejuvenate and feel safe and sound, suddenly is not safe and sound at all. It's not there for you. And in fact, in a situation like the hotels, it may be actually taken away from you in 3 months. And then where are you going to be? You could be on the street. And so, you know, these are things that people with privilege don't think about at all, really. I mean, where it's like, yeah, I really like my house. Can't wait to get home. I'm tired. Can't wait to, you know, crash into bed and watch some Netflix, you know, sit in front of the fireplace, whatever. You know, well, if you are homeless or looking for housing or sleeping on somebody's couch or in a hotel where you may be kicked out in 3 months and half your stuff is in storage and you can't really cook a meal, this is the way you're living every day. And that's stressful.
1: And of course, that was an experience that many people had after the July floods throughout Vermont.
2: Yeah, of course. Of course. And so, you know, part of what I learned from spending time with people is it's not only about the scarcity of money and not having enough money or availability of food or housing. It's also just the constant uncertainty of living your life. Where am I going to have enough food to feed my family? Can I get to the food shelf? Do I have enough? You know, I've got to pay the bills. That means I only have this much money left at the end of the month. And I don't know if that's going to last me. Is the hotel going to close in 2 months? And then where am I going to go? Am I going to get that apartment that I applied for? This is the fifth apartment I applied for and all the other ones fell through. You know, constantly living in that space is really intense and it takes a toll.
1: All of the people you interview at some point reference the stigma of being poor. Explain from your experience in talking to people what that stigma is, what they feel society or their neighbors thinks of them.
2: Well, I mean, I think that, you know, there is a certain stereotype that is perpetuated out there, which is that poor people are lazy, poor people are just living off the, you know, the state. They don't really want a job. You know, they like living in a hotel. I mean, you know, are there people out there who abuse the system? Sure. They're a minority, a very small minority. Most people who are within the system who are getting subsidies because they can't afford to pay the full amount for an apartment or because they need food subsidies. Most of these people are working. Most of these people want to work. Most of these people do not want to be on these programs. These programs are a pain in the ass. They are helpful, but the paperwork and the amount of time that it takes to sign up for these programs and to prove yourself to these programs, we talk about that in the film. I mean, I don't want to do any of that. I mean, why? I don't want to live like that. I mean, I don't want to live. I mean, I'm, you know, there are people in the film, sure, they're grateful to be in a hotel room, but you think that that's where they really want to live? They want to get the hell out of the hotel room. They want to find an apartment for them or their family. So I think, you know, the old adage, put yourself in these people's shoes. I mean, if any of us were to live like these people lived for 1 or 2 weeks, I think we would start going crazy and we would understand that very few people are, you know, loving this life. You know, they are persevering through it. They are trying to get out of it. But this is not just like, you know, sit back like you're on a, you know, a beach in Florida and having a good time. I mean, this is hard work and it's not fun and it doesn't have a lot of perks. You know, I mean, yeah, you get some money from the state, but it's not like you're living high off the hog.
1: Is there, you have many characters in your film. Is there one who kind of stands out for you who really, I don't know, just either pulled at your heartstrings or you just felt really was emblematic of the whole package of struggles, the whole all the highs and lows that people go through, and you see the seesaw that people are on applying for a place. Oh, the kids love the place. They don't get the place. And that happens over and over again for many of these families. And also the kind of petty tyranny of the poverty bureaucracy, where, as one woman tells us, you know, I know that if I forget to fill out just one form or fill it out incorrectly, leave something off, I'm kicked off of whatever, you know, life-saving assistance I was getting. But anyway, is there, what character stands out to you?
2: Oh my God, there are so many. But I mean, you know, I would say Colby, for instance, who she and her partner live in a one bedroom hotel room. They've been looking for housing for a year. They were in their van beforehand. They're artists, they're working people. She, at this point in the film, is a waitress, and she is completely capable. She is a person who is a hard worker. She wants to live in Vermont. She's an activist. She went and testified to the state house. She is out there trying her hardest to get a place to live. And we see her being kicked out of the hotel at the end of the movie and her leaving Vermont. And for me, there is the irony right there. When, you know, we hear all the time from the governor, from the state, that we don't have enough young people. We don't have enough people in Vermont who want to stay here. We need more folks under the age of 65. Here's a woman who's in her, you know, mid-30s probably. And we lost her, because we could not find a place for her to live in the state of Vermont.
1: That was documentary filmmaker Bess O'Brien talking to me on the Vermont Conversation in 2024 about her film Just Getting By, about people with food and housing insecurity. She has a new film, Everyday Big and Small, about all the ways that Vermonters show up for one another. She's heading out on a statewide tour to show the film and talk about it in communities throughout Vermont. That does it for this week's Vermont Conversation. I'm David Goodman. Thanks so much for listening.
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4: Breaking news this hour at Town Hall. I'm Bob Agnew in Washington. President Trump has addressed the United Nations General Assembly in New York, reminding world leaders that the U.S. is doing well under his administration.
5: 2.5 centuries after the cause of liberty found its home on this continent, I can report to you with pride that America is back and our country is stronger today than ever before.
4: And the president told world leaders the U.S. is leading in virtually everything and the future is bright, before turning to making his case for the war in Iran, calling the Islamic regime the bully of the Middle East, but a bully, he says, no longer thanks to U.S. intervention. The president also spoke about his Board of Peace bringing an end to the war in Gaza, and about U.S. employment rates and the poverty rate, cutting regulation and taxes, and the stock market. Some hospitals have ended gender-affirming care for transgender children under the age of 19 in a settlement with the Justice Department.
6: At least six top hospitals have reached settlements with the Justice Department to stop offering gender-affirming treatment for transgender minors and make payments to the government. The issue has been a priority for President Trump, who says Democrats will upend his platform if they win in the midterm elections.
7: They voted in favor of men playing in women's sports. They voted in favor of the transgender mutilization of your children.
4: China and the U.S. are divided on a number of issues, but one thing ties them together.
8: And that is fast food. As their leaders prepare to meet in Washington, American restaurant and beverage chains are expanding rapidly in China, and major Chinese chains are increasingly trying their luck in the U.S. Both see opportunities to trade more burgers and bubble tea across the Pacific. KFC already has 3.5 times the number of China locations than it does at home. The giant chain Mixiu opened 3 U.S. stores in December and plans 24 more. John Scott reporting.
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4: It's been a mixed session so far on Wall Street. The Dow Jones Industrial Average is struggling. It's off by about 180 points at this hour, but the NASDAQ is doing well, up by 104, and the S&P 500 up about 3 points right now. Hundreds of flights canceled or delayed after a construction crew mistakenly cut an air traffic control cable at Liberty International Airport in Newark, New Jersey. More details from Laura Winters.
11: Planes back flying following ground stops at six airports: Newark, LaGuardia, Kennedy, Philadelphia International, Teterboro, and Westchester County. Transportation Secretary Sean Duffy says a backup fiber optic air traffic control cable was cut by construction workers by accident. Duffy, taking to his X page, writing, "This incident underscores the need for additional funding to modernize aging infrastructure and prevent disruptions like this in the future." Laura Winters reporting.
4: Breaking news and analysis at townhall.com. A grand jury finds no basis for charges in the death of Nolan Wells.
6: After months of speculation about the death of Nolan Wells, a black teenager left behind on a boating trip off the Mississippi coast, a Jackson County grand jury found there was not evidence to bring charges. The decision was announced by District Attorney Angel Myers McElrath, who pushed back against the narrative that Wells' death was racially motivated.
12: Nolan chose to stay on the island that day, and there is not a scintilla of evidence to contradict that. The family, the Crump team, and anyone close to Nolan knew that his disappearance and death were not the result of racial hate or violence.
6: The jurors found no evidence of criminal conduct and noted that autopsies found the cause and manner of death to be undetermined. I'm Jennifer King.
4: It's harvest time in California wine country, but many growers are struggling to sell their grapes as Americans are cutting back on their drinking. Many farmers are tearing out their vineyards altogether or selling their land for other purposes. More from townhall.com.
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0: Prestige heads, and welcome to American Prestige. I'm Danny Fester, not here with Derek this week. He sent me a text. It appears he might have bought a one-way ticket to Yemen. But anyway, I'm very excited to welcome back to the podcast today my old friend, Alex Jordan. Alex is, of course, the co-host of the Quincy Institute for Responsible Statecraft's excellent podcast, Always at War, the two most attractive podcast hosts in human history is what they've been voted. That's not me, people. That's the public. Alex, thank you so much for joining me today.
1: Thanks for having me on. Always glad to do my best Derek impression.
0: you look and sound just like him.
1: Yeah, of course. And I'm on my way to Yemen after this.
0: So. You're following it. This is your last podcast before we may never hear from you again. All right, let's dive headfirst into the concrete pool. Let's start with this BRICS summit in New Delhi, where a joint statement has been issued, but nevertheless does not appear to be so much consensus. So, Alex, what's going on there?
1: Yeah, I mean, I think, you know, with any of these sort of summits of United Nations groupings, you're always watching for what happens at the end, what sort of statement comes together. BRICS, even the last time they met, couldn't even put together a statement. So the fact they got to a joint statement this time says something about the cohesion among the bloc. It's 11 members now. They issued this joint declaration calling for, quote, maximum restraint in the Middle East. But even the joint statement they reached is pretty muddled mouth, mealy mouth, because there is this split between Iran and the UAE inside the bloc. I mean, they're basically directly at war vis-a-vis the U.S. war, U.S. and Israel's war with Iran. So, you know, you have a move towards a little bit of work within the bloc, and the bloc obviously still has mutual interests. But the reality is it's not this stalking horse for Iran and Russia and China like it was always sort of depicted in the U.S. and in Western media, because they can't even, you know, come together on more than sort of a mealy-mouth statement. But that said, they still represent obviously a completely different set of interests than the, you know, typical Western-dominated talk shop kind of thing. So, you know, BRICS condemned the tariffs from the U.S., again, called for restraint in the Middle East, and Modi in particular, because this meeting was in New Delhi, you know, gave some comments about wanting to see the global south become a rule shaper rather than a rule taker. So there are these ambitions, again, of having this alternative formulation that is able to create concrete alternatives to this U.S.-dominated order, whether we're talking about, you know, alternatives to dollar, alternatives to certain geopolitical pushes. And there is some progress there, but I think coming out of this BRICS summit, you still see the limitations when there are all of these, you know, different sets within the group and different interests, you know, most starkly between Iran and the UAE, which are on different sides of arguably like the most destabilizing war happening right now.
0: Yeah. And obviously, of course, one of the reasons the U.S. was able to order in the way that it did is that Western Europe was just so weak that it basically had to be a taker for a variety of reasons. And this is obviously a different situation. Alex, before we move on, I'm just curious, what's your take on the India-China? Because that's going to be, I think, really, that relationship is going to be key to seeing whether the global South is able to order in the way the United States has.
1: Yeah, I mean, when we're looking at particularly like the fuel issue, and we'll get to that, but we have these new sets of tariffs that are going to be imposed on people who are buying Russian oil. And when it comes to India is like this massive consumer of Russian oil, the U.S. is forcing India to make a choice. And I think India's has less reason to move towards the U.S. and more reason to hedge with these other, you know, major global partners, insofar as the U.S. is going to say, you're going to have to pay 100% tariff on, you know, your Russian oil or whatever. So I, you know, if India certainly has its problems with China, but it's not exactly being given this warm embrace if it were to join a true anti-China bloc. And of course, India has far too much dependence and interdependence, trade, everything with China to truly ever join a containment coalition against it. But again, you're not seeing sort of the headlines in 2021, 2022, when the whole play was like, let's calve India off from China. Let's really make them our partners in this anti-China push. There's just not as much, I don't know. I mean, like so many things that we are going to talk about with the Iran war, it has destabilized America's three-dimensional chess plays when it comes to geopolitics, particularly vis-a-vis China, just because like we're like desperate for diesel wherever it'll come from. So,
0: no, absolutely. Yeah, yeah. No, okay, that's interesting. All right, let's talk about this new report. I mean, I guess more of a fact, that U.S. personnel have been injured in an Iranian attack on a boat near the Strait of Hormuz.
1: Yeah, this one is interesting because, like so many things in the Iran war, you get the news story. First, it comes out in Iranian state media, and then you get like U.S. denials and declamations and distancing. And then a few days later, details start to trickle in that suggest something has happened. So again, what we have right now is a U.S. contracted vessel. We don't have a ton of details about that, but we're hit by multiple Iranian drones and at least one missile as well. One of the projectiles struck the ship. All of those drones and missile targeted the ship, but there were minor injuries. The injuries included U.S. personnel who are being treated in an undisclosed Gulf country. You know, this is just, like I said, a part of this broader pattern where the U.S. suffers casualties, suffers massive damage in this war, and they really slow walk any public acknowledgement of this. And we'll talk a little bit later about a new IG report from the Pentagon and what it shows us about the Iran war. But we've seen this already when it comes to just casualties. Like, it took a long time for the government to admit that there have been 18 killed, that there have been 800 plus injured when it comes to U.S. personnel. And we just learned this week, again, we'll get to this a bit later, but the Gulf U.S. bases have taken enormous damage from the Iranian strikes. Like, we've seen dozens of aircraft destroyed, like literally hundreds of buildings at U.S. base infrastructure throughout the region destroyed. So Iran has made it very clear that U.S. assets in the region are not safe, particularly as we are waging this war with them. So this is just the latest evidence that this war has all these vulnerabilities, and it has a goal that's very far off in the distance and certainly will not be achieved by our current military endeavor. So not great if you're in the Pentagon, not what you're hoping to see.
0: Alex, necromancy, because that hat suggests that you do. For people who aren't watching, Alex is, you know, spitting in God's face with that hat. It's a ghost wearing a party hat. It's very disturbing. I know we've entered spooky season, but please have some respect, Alex.
1: Brother, that is precisely what's going on. It's spooky season. It's also it's some merch for one of my favorite Twitch streamers. So I just figure I'm getting a little kooky and spooky this Thursday, September 17th.
0: Yeah, that is kooky and spooky. All right, let's move on. The United States has probed Iran's link to cyber attacks on Texas-bound energy tankers.
1: Yeah, we don't have to spend a ton of time on this. I think it's very related to the previous story, which is just there were tankers that were headed with this Gulf oil towards Galveston. They were taken out, basically rendered sort of floating ghost ships for a while, for I think 30 hours, where the propulsion was compromised, nav, the actual cargo systems on the ship for like moving the cargo. So the ship was taken out by some unknown cyber attack, unattributed. Of course, like I said last time, it's like this thing where we get the rumors first from Iranian state media, then U.S. officials come out and are like, well, we're trying to figure out what happened. Don't trust them, but something may have happened. But anyway, so Coast Guard, FBI are investigating this, but it is apart with the previous story because it's Iran has these capabilities that we were told, you know, would never complicate the mission. And obviously, you know, however many months are we are into this war now, seven, obviously they continue to succeed in complicating what we're trying to achieve. So, you know, whether that's missiles or cyber attacks, the U.S. is hardly in a dominant position or a position to ward off this kind of thing.
2: American prestige from the nation on WDEV.
3: For 30 years, Vermont has been on the forefront of an experiment with progressive policies, and the results are clear. The experiment has failed. Vermont now has the most expensive healthcare in the country. Our public schools cost more per pupil than every other state but one, and our student outcomes are dropping the fastest. We have the fastest growing homeless population, and our energy prices are among the highest in the country. And Vermont is last for economic momentum. With this track record of policy failure, it's not surprising that a recent poll shows 89% of Vermonters find our state unaffordable, and 64% of young adults are planning to leave. What has been missing from our policies is fiscal responsibility. You can't increase spending at twice the rate of inflation without consequences. We need to change Vermont's fiscal direction before it's too late. I'm Elizabeth Brown, State Director of the Fiscal Alliance Foundation. Find out more about how Vermont got here and how we can get back on track at fiscalalliancefoundation.org or follow us on social media.
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6: Let's stay on the broad topic of Iran, and let's talk about this Pentagon report that says the war has cost $33.4 billion, and something that we've addressed on the show before also appears to have caused various munitions shortfalls, which is interesting because apparently the United States can't just support every war around the world ad infinitum.
1: If only there was some group of people who've been saying that for a long freaking time. I mean, this is what I alluded to earlier, and this is, you know, arguably an undercount, $33.4 billion in costs. And that $22.3 billion of that is the munitions expenditure alone. But this does not include costs of potentially, you know, building back some of that base infrastructure. I mentioned over 100 structures in U.S. basing in the Middle East have been damaged by strikes by Iran and Iran-linked actors. So what we're seeing is this massive cost in terms of replacing what's been destroyed, which includes four F-15s, an F-35, seven KC-135, which are the huge tankers that people use to refuel, 30 MQ-9s, and then, you know, tens or hundreds of millions in evacuation and other like costs related to getting our people out of embassies. And again, I don't believe that cost includes some of that repair for basing infrastructure, for damaged radars, all of that stuff. That the costs keep mounting is the point of this IG report. And the U.S. is unable to prevent them from happening. And that is just in an airstrike campaign. We are not on the ground. I mean, we're on the ground in some respects, but we're not like, this is not a ground war. And we've already incurred that much cost, and we already have failed to achieve like much of anything tactically. So I think this is just, you know, this is the kind of thing that the administration has not wanted to talk about, particularly the munitions expenditure. I know you guys have spent a good amount of time talking about that, but this is the government itself, the Pentagon itself, acknowledging that there is this expenditure that has resulted in, quote, strategic inventory shortfalls and revealed, quote, industrial base bottlenecks for resupply of munitions. So the U.S. just can't restock what it's burning through. And that's something that everybody has known, but that we've not actually seen Trump's administration or an element of it acknowledge. The IG has here. The IG is particularly protected in some ways, to be honest, in this way in public. I don't think we'll see much acknowledgement of this or from the Trump administration, but it is it is the U.S. government admitting something, and that's worth noting here. When, you know, you could never really trust the government to own up to its own mistakes, but always good when something peeks through to hold on to it.
6: And this is why people subscribe to American Prestige and Always at War, so they get the hot goss first. I mean, what Iran, it's done two things. It's revealed that the basing system doesn't project power actually.
1: Yes.
6: And it's revealed that we cannot actually fight these long wars. Those are two gigantic structural things that we're going to be living with in this country, the consequences of for years. So it'll be very interesting to see if and what is done about it.
1: On the basing question in particular, I mean, I think it's worth noting that the solution here, if you're a think tanker in Washington, D.C., what you're seeing proposals from, for example, JINSA, that we should go ahead and just move our bases to Israel. We go ahead and invest in.
6: That was my idea first. I hate when I don't get credit for it. Just put every base in Israel.
1: We'll say this base co-produced by Daniel Vestner. But yeah, I mean for a long time, people at the Quincy Institute and elsewhere have said these Middle East bases are incredibly vulnerable. They're just a thumb on the basing country's politics. They're a way of sort of asserting U.S. dominance in the region, but they're not a strategically significant asset because they're so vulnerable, and that has proven out. And so you can imagine how that argument becomes, well, yeah, let's go ahead and just move it to Israel. And
6: the permanent aircraft carrier, right? That's the it's been referred to, if I'm remembering correctly, a permanent aircraft carrier, permanent base. So it makes sense, right? The sort of the militarized outpost in the region, which is, I mean, to be frank, this is the major reason any great power has cared about the Levant and Israel. Mm-hmm. Going back centuries, this is this key strategic node. So we'll see what happens with that. All right, Alex, let's move on and let's talk about Yemen now. Derek, I hope you're okay. Yemen forces an advance in Taiz. I hope I'm pronouncing that correctly. And the Houthis have taken key islands and have also attacked Saudi Arabia. So, Alex, what's the story? Morning glory.
1: Great story here. You guys, I know, covered this a bit last week, but, you know, the Houthis made these advances, and then the Saudi-backed Yemeni government forces have retaken a bit of ground. They've repelled one of the Houthi offensive lines. But this is hardly like a story. You know, Houthis made four steps forward and then maybe are being made to take one step back by the Saudi advance. I mean, you're seeing the Houthis deploy greater troops, particularly like close to the Bab al-Mandeb, which is the strait that handles like 12% of global trade. And I also saw a story this morning. The Houthis are apparently building like 20 plus kilometers of trench line by the Bab al-Mandeb. So they are seemingly sort of like hunkering down for a fight over this newly gained ground, which is so significant because it would give them, you know, fire control potentially over this major choke point for sea traffic. And obviously this just exacerbates or extenuates the problem already created by Iran's, controlling traffic through the Strait of Hormuz, that the U.S. is now facing like yet another alternative to try and figure out how to route shipping being shut down. So I think that this probably is of a piece with another recent Houthi story, which is that they downed a Saudi F-15 there.
6: Yeah, this is wild, right? Like this is a bigger deal than it might appear. But Alex, please continue.
1: Yeah, no, it just that like there's this footage. It seems quite clear. They downed a Saudi F-15. Like you have the Saudi flag, you have the tail number. They claim that it was hit by a missile, a surface-to-air missile that they fashioned. And again, Yemen, like the poorest country in the world, like sanctioned and cut off in all sorts of ways by the Saudi-backed war, which killed and destroyed a lot of the country. And when I say Saudi-backed war, the U.S. was also a part of that coalition alongside the UAE. But the point just being, like, the Houthis, in all theory, are supposed to be decimated and have such little capability based on where they are, the ways that they are sort of stepped upon by like great powers who seek other solutions for Yemen's government and society, and that back the current, I'm not remembering the name of the formalized Saudi-backed Yemen government.

0: freaking Vietnam or whatever, where we like go fight someone in their backyard and they care a lot more about it than we do. And they've thought very hard and long about a struggle, which to them is existential because it's their, you know, like, so it's like yet again, one of these things where, oh, wow, ragtag group of like guerrillas, like really is fighting like their life depends on it. And that's what we're seeing from the Houthis.
1: Thanks, Alex. Let's talk about Yemeni forces targeting the Houthis because the United States has effectively ruled out a direct role in the conflict.
0: So, yeah, the thing to note here is, so we had this Saudi forces advance, which I mentioned, and then you had the Houthi retaliation that was like earlier this week. Then you saw further Yemeni forces like attacks on these Houthi positions in the Marib via drone attacks. And you also saw Saudi-led coalition strikes near Mocha. The Houthis have already responded as well by firing a number of drones and ballistic missiles at King Khalid Air Base. And so we're just seeing this war expand and the breakdown of a truce which had governed the Houthi interaction with the Saudi-led coalition originally, and then there was like this ceasefire in 2025. So that what's important to know here is that Saudi Arabia is like starting up back these attacks on the Houthis, but they can't do it on their own. They want missile defense help, and they've requested it from France, Pakistan, Egypt, the UK. They've also reached out to China, which we'll talk about trying to get help with the Houthis. And they, of course, certainly Saudis are talking to the U.S. and say, please join this war. Please help us. Like the Houthis are exacerbating your problems with Iran. Please help us. What's interesting is the U.S. officials have actually sat down with the Houthis at the U.S. Embassy in Muscat, Oman. And that was this past weekend. And the Houthis made clear to the U.S. they would like to just stick to the May 2025 ceasefire, which they had with the U.S., which, if you'll remember, was like a direct ceasefire struck between the U.S. and the Houthis. And that is an interesting dynamic because it solves the Houthis' problems and in some respects the U.S. problems, but it doesn't untangle the regional problem when it comes to shipping. So, you know, the Houthis have told the U.S. they have no intention of chartering U.S. or Israeli ships, that their blockade only applies to Saudi shipping. And Trump made some comments where he was like, yeah, we talked to the Houthis, like they don't want to fight us. This is a different problem. So we'll see how this works out. I mean, this is one of the... I'm not trying to give the Trump administration credit, but you can imagine another administration refusing to even talk to the Houthis about this. So if you want to solve the problem with this war expanding into a new front, it's going to require talking to the Houthis. And that's what my colleague Anel, who I know was on AP recently to talk about this, has suggested, is that the Saudis themselves should also be talking to the Houthis, also be talking about broader concerns with Yemen's future to see if there is a way to make this not the new active front in a broader Western war with Iran and its backers, which is very obviously how this could metastasize slash is metastasizing, right? With the Houthis as like, you know, pretty linked to the Iranian government. And obviously the Houthis also view their struggle as directly linked with the struggle of Palestinians in Gaza. And that's part of every public communication they give. It's like, we're not just fighting for ourselves. We're also fighting against US and against Israel on behalf of the Palestinians. That's one thing we talk about with like the Houthis, like determination or like being fighting beyond their weight. That's part of it. They're very, they have like a very like emotional case, both about their own sovereignty and about the sovereignty in the region of the Palestinians.
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3: With SRN News, I'm Bob Agnew in Washington. President Trump today greeted world leaders from all over the world, of course, at the United Nations for the General Assembly meeting, the annual gathering to talk about improvements he says the U.S. has seen under his second administration. At least six major hospitals have now agreed to refuse gender-affirming hormones and surgery for transgender young people and agreed to make payments to the federal government. That's all according to a deal with the Department of Justice. Most of the hospitals have already stopped offering those treatments because of state bans or previous pressure from the administration. The DOJ agreements and investigations into care previously provided and stopped the possibility of hospitals being forced to turn over patients.

0: recent records. On Wall Street, it's been a winning session for the high-tech NASDAQ. Right now, it is up by about 127 points. This is SRN News.
1: 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If you're tired of year-long contracts and pointless restrictions, CHM offers anytime enrollment on your schedule and at your convenience. 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
3: Since Ruth Hardy took off, Vermonters' property taxes have spiked more than 40%. In fact, she voted to raise your property taxes by nearly 14% in a single year. Hardy also voted to impose a $100 million payroll tax on Vermont workers, implement Act 181's disastrous mandates on rural Vermont, and double her own legislative pay. And to make absolutely sure your taxes went up, she voted to override Governor Scott's vetoes. Addison County simply cannot afford Ruth Hardy in the Vermont Senate any longer.
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8: Let's talk about China, which is pressing Iran to help rein in the Houthis after an appeal from Saudi Arabia. Once again, showing that China is serving as a stabilizing world force as compared to the United States, which is not. And I think we're really in this transition moment. But tell us about that, Alex.
9: Yeah, that's right. You know, the Saudis, I think, reached out to China and said, we need help with this. And China, and Beijing has asked Iran, like, you should restrain the Houthis. The reason for this from China's perspective is self-interested. You know, like, if you're a realist, governments act in their own interest, right? Preserve their own power. China depends on Middle East energy routes. Like, they import something around 50% of their oil from the Middle East, and they would like to keep the Red Sea and Strait of Hormuz navigable for these assets. Obviously, they have to deal with these oil price increases as well. So China is trying to play a diplomatic role here. And that is, like you said, part of the pattern of them being a bigger broker in the region, going back to the Saudi-Iran talks. You know, there is this growing history, and it seems like China could play a real role in sort of deconflicting what is otherwise like a total conflagration cluster the region. But we'll see. I mean, this in particular is in their interests. Getting the U.S. out of a quagmire in the region may be less in their interest, depending on how cynical their geopolitical planners are. But they certainly, for their interests in, you know, stable oil prices, predictable trade, would like to see this resolved. And so they're getting involved diplomatically, which is a good thing.
8: No, I mean, in broader terms, they're stabilizing. They're serving a stabilizing function in international affairs, which is what people who support the quote unquote liberal international order say the United States did.
9: Right.
8: I have my qualms about that, but I think very few people are arguing that it is today. And so if China really does emerge, obviously China wants to create relationships of dependency with other countries, like any superpower, duh.
9: Right.
8: But they're also serving a genuinely stabilizing function, like when Eisenhower told the British, French, and Israelis to knock it off during Suez. So we'll see what happens with that. But it's also a very big structural change in international affairs. All right, let's move on to this genuinely tragic fact. I'm sure many people listening have seen the terrible videos. At least 21 people have been killed after a building that was hit by the IDF in Gaza City collapsed.
9: Yeah, ma'am. You know, all eyes on Palestine. When people say that, and I believe that, requires like seeing and paying attention to a lot of off basically almost every day, it seems like. The latest of this is 21 people died, at least 21, including 11 children, when a building in Gaza City collapsed this week. There were displaced families who were sheltering inside of it. They probably knew it was structurally unstable. That's because over a fifth of buildings in Gaza are structurally unsound. Two-thirds of Palestinians are living in tent camps. So you can imagine being a family who has been relegated to living in tents for months and months. Maybe your tents got blown up by an Israeli strike, which happens not infrequently. Just saw a video this week of Israel double tapping a teenager who was walking up to another civilian who was killed by Israeli forces. Anyway, not to let my anger overcome my ability to talk about this, but it is very upsetting. These people, you know, had very few choices. And so they ended up trying to sleep in a building that collapsed on top of them and killed them. This is, of course, I'm going to put it at the feet of the Israeli government, which has left Gazans with no better choices and has, like I said, systematically destroyed the buildings across Gaza and forced two-thirds of Palestinians into tent camps. So just a disgusting story, just, part and parcel of the weekly immiseration put upon the Palestinian people by Israel. And of course, that oppression is fully enabled and made possible by our friends in Washington.
8: And also, Alex, correct me if I'm wrong, 50% of the population of Gaza are children. Right.
9: Yeah.
8: This is like a class. Yeah. So let's never forget that fact as well.
9: Yes. When you're killing dozens, it will always include a number of people who've, not even gotten to think about what they want their life to be yet.
8: Let's move on to, stay in the region. The United States, as Alex, you just gestured toward, is said to approve 60,000 heavy bombs, including several 2,000-pound bombs, which are really destructive for Israel.
9: Yeah, man. Trump administration has signaled it will approve what is technically a $2.8 billion sale of bombs to Israel. It should be noted it is a sale in that they are being purchased by Israel using the State Department's foreign military financing, but it is only called, it's technically a sale, but that foreign military financing is paid for by the U.S. taxpayers. So the U.S. government is selling to Israel, quote unquote, these weapons that are being bought really with U.S. taxpayer money. So it's more like a gift. But anyway, this will include tens of thousands of these 2,000-pound bunker buster bombs. And again, I'm not exaggerating. They use these bombs, which are designed to penetrate multiple layers of concrete, designed to go after a very hardened target in a conventional war. Israel has dropped these on tent encampments. Like, there have been obvious war crimes committed with these bombs. These bombs used not to rip through opposing commanders' fortified position, but to kill civilians. And we're saying, great, here are a bunch more bombs to do that for. So an interesting little note here, Gregory Meeks, who is the top Democrat on House Foreign Affairs Committee, said that he won't clear the transfer. That's more opposition than you usually see from the Democratic Party to this kind of thing. But I wouldn't get over your skis celebrating that, because the Trump administration has bypassed congressional review on Israeli arms sales multiple times using its, quote, emergency authorities. So Meeks It's good that he's speaking out against this, but he's not stopping it because he very likely is not stopping it because you can expect the administration to just bypass congressional review on these sales. And again, you know, tens of thousands of pounds of bombs, you know, we're sending them more bombs than the tonnage that was like dropped on Tokyo or on Berlin during the firebombing. So like, we're giving Israel the ability to wage far more aggressive war in the region at a time when the U.S. populace is more opposed to that sort of thing than ever before, more opposed to America playing that role of enabling Israeli military aggression, enabling revanchism, enabling the killing of civilians, enabling, you know, the plan to ethnically cleanse Palestinians from Gaza. So, you know, despite the outcry, it's just that that SpongeBob meme, the Patrick meme, another $20 billion to Israel or whatever. In this case, it's $2.8 billion. But seemingly, facts on the ground, facts about American opinion do not matter when it comes to standing strong with our allies in the Middle East.
8: Thanks, Alex. Love standing strong. Love allies.
9: Love to have allies.
8: Let's move on to Russia and Ukraine, where both nations have launched new attacks on energy infrastructure. But Alex, I don't know if you heard, Trump said there was a ceasefire. So this is just surprising to me.
9: Yeah, so strange. It would be weird for Trump to get something wrong or say something that's not factual. But yeah, basically Trump said this week that he had gotten Russia and Ukraine to agree to stop striking each other's critical energy infrastructure. This comes after Trump apparently had reached out to Kiev and said, hey, stop striking Russian oil because of this like problem we're dealing with regarding diesel prices particularly, but oil prices generally created by the Iran war. And so Trump is like, well, no, I'm not just pressuring Ukraine. I'm actually talking to both sides. And actually they've agreed. I don't know what he thought he was doing, but that was clearly wrong because Ukraine proceeded to hit a refinery in Samara. Russian drones hit back at Kiev gas stations. So we saw, you know, more of this energy fight. And what's a really interesting thing to note, I don't want to spend too much time here, but, you know, Trump is reaching out to Ukraine saying, hey, stop these strikes on Russian diesel. Last fall, to be clear, when Ukraine strikes something in Russian territory, they do it with U.S. assistance. They do it with our targeting and intelligence assistance. So Trump really doesn't need to be asking Kiev this. He needs to be asking, like he needs to be turning around to his own intel and his own. And so it's weird that he's doing this signaling to Kiev, but I think you could, for that reason, probably read it as political because like Trump turned on this bigot of strikes because he bought into the rationale that there's an amount of pain Ukraine can cause Russia that will take it to the table. And that's clearly, you know, that was a hawkish argument, and the restrainers and the realists, I think, again, correctly predicted, if you enable this kind of strikes, Russia, with all of its capability, will start striking back at Kiev's gas stations and start striking back in turn, and they have. And this has happened in the background of the crisis created by the Iran war and gas prices. And now Trump is turning around and trying to go to Zelensky to solve this problem. He has made his own bed and he's lying in it. And both in the Iran case and in the Ukraine case, it's come from taking the advice of the hawks yet again.
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8: The House has passed Russian sanctions, sending a bill named for a friend of the pod, Senator Lindsey Graham, to Trump's desk. And if people want to know what I'm referencing, just Google Ladybug Lindsey Graham.
9: Yeah, I'm going to just move past our friend Ladybug Lindsey to just talk very briefly about this. Yeah, this passed like with a pretty significant margin and included some Democrats stepping over their leadership to vote in support of this bill. The bill mandates sanctions on Russia's leadership and the energy sector, plus new sanctions on defense industry collaboration and the shadow fleet, Russia's shadow fleet of oil tankers. And it also puts a 100% tariff on top buyers of Russian energy, which I mentioned earlier would include India. That is part of the reason that you saw opposition from Democratic House leaders, because they were like, oh, this is codifying Congress enunciating a power, a tariff power to the administration. That's going to make it very much able to hold up in court. So Democrats are worried they're giving Trump new tariff authority via this bill. That's at least what some of the Democratic leadership were saying. But that argument clearly didn't win out in the caucus, because a number, I think it was like something like 50 plus Democrats voted in favor of this bill over their leadership's opposition, which is, isn't it funny? Sometimes Democrats can oppose their leadership, but only on certain issues. Anyway, we'll see how this ends up shaking out. I mean, it certainly will. This is not the initial iteration of this bill, which had like a lot more hawkish provisions in it, but it certainly will go by the same logic I mentioned in the last story, that like, okay, let's just turn up the pain on Russia. That will cause it to collapse, or that will cause it to rethink the war. And, you know, you can imagine turning up the pain on Russia as a part of a broader comprehensive diplomatic strategy, that like maybe that works to finally get the pain levels and the exhaustion levels to the right place where everybody agrees. But if you just keep doing these things where you try and increase the pain level, but then you like do half-assed diplomacy, or like, you know, like can't, I mean, just in my opinion, it seems like Trump team can't like keep their eye on the ball on a lot of issues, and that this is a pretty freaking complicated diplomatic endeavor being headed by not the most experienced diplomats. And so we have this thing where they're doing these talks, these series of talks, and ratcheting up pressure, ratcheting up pain, but it doesn't seem holistic. It doesn't seem particularly coordinated. So count me skeptical that this is going to bring about some massive change in Russia's approach, or like fundamentally crater Moscow's economy, when like we have seen Russia create a sanctions avoiding economy over the last since 2022.
8: Yeah, and really since 2014. I mean, Putin's been preparing for this since the seizure of Crimea.
9: Exactly.
8: And what's really interesting is that it's shown that you could do it. Yeah. I mean, we're living through this period of the United States no longer being the unipole, right? I mean, this is the sort of theme of everything we're talking about today.
9: It's so funny because I just really quick on that, I think that's absolutely true. And then if you look at like foreign affairs or whatever, you see everybody from Hal Brands to like Phillips O'Brien, all of these hawks who are like, it's so weird. America isn't the like unipole anymore. Like what's going to happen? But they can't really name it. They're like, something's happening with America's power. but yeah, as usual, they'll be talking about this in the terms we're talking about it like 5 years from now.
8: Yeah, and at least they have really good sinecures so they can write pointless books.
9: Thank God.
8: Thank God. All right. Let's talk about the banking scandal that has rocked Brazil as well as the country's presidential election coming up in October.
9: Yeah, I'll do the top line because I won't pretend to be deeply read on the Brazilian political scandal, but I do understand its impacts, which are Lula and Flavio Bolsonaro are in a dead heat in this poll. There have been times where, like, if you're like me, I've like checked in a little bit on this race. Like, obviously, I don't have like fond memories of Flavio's ancestor, Yair. And I just sort of expected that Lula was going to have some opportunity here. But, you know, there's been some momentum behind Bolsonaro, and this latest scandal sort of throws up a big question mark because they're basically both sides are implicated in this one banker's fraud. It was like related to working with elements of the government, which included like a Supreme Court justice, also included like a head of Lula's party within the legislature. So like both people are hurt by it, but it's, I think you probably could argue if you're a like Politico watcher or whatever, that it probably hurts Lula a little bit more because the Bolsonaros are already kind of more obviously associated with like fraud and scandal from a year's time. So it's totally like eaten up like Lula's ability to like talk about much else. Like he wants to campaign on the food prices and inflation and gas and everything, but it implicates him too. But this is something that Lula said because Lula's son himself is like potentially implicated in this. Lula has gone out and pledged to prosecute his own son. So like, we'll see. This has certainly become the story of the moment. It's less about the issues that they both candidates probably wanted to talk about. But I think, you know, from the people I trust seem to think it hurts Lula a little more than Bolsonaro. And they're in a dead heat. The election's something like 2 weeks away. So we'll see how it goes. I think the important context is just the U.S. has about as U.S. friendly of a lineup in Central and South America as it's had arguably in decades. And that's thanks in part to things like overthrowing the Venezuelan government. But there also have been these like conservative or hyper conservative candidates who have started to win these elections. So if Bolsonaro were to win, I think Rubio and Trump would be looking at about as much of a blank check in the region as you've seen since like the Reagan era. And if we remember our Reagan era Latin America policy, that's pretty
8: perfect.
9: Terrifying. Yeah.
8: No notes.
9: No
8: everyone
9: notes.
8: Google Iran-Contra. All right. Let's and also what was he? Elliot Abrams was like head of human rights.
9: Oh my God.
8: During like the Central American genocide.
9: Of course. Helping human rights by helping to arm the people killing civilians.
8: Yeah. They should just do what we do in the United States is just pardon your son in the last like week of your administration, a proud American tradition. Let's talk about Sweden, where the prime minister looks set to resign as a left-wing bloc seals a narrow election win.
9: Yeah, it was like a very close majority, something like 40 or 50,000 votes gave this left-wing opposition parties in a bloc a three-seat majority. And so, yeah, we see the center-right prime minister, Kristersson, resigning. And I think what's most interesting if you're like me and you're, you know, consume a little bit of news about Europe, you're under the impression that Europe is in this big rightward swing. But in Sweden, we have seen this coalition of the Socialist Left Party and the Liberal Center Party actually coming into power. And the Sweden Democrats, who are like the anti-immigration party, lost support for the first time since they entered parliament in 2010. So a lot of the news you see coming out of Europe, I still feel like is like very much informed by the Orban moment. They're like, okay, there's like the new right in Europe. And Europe is obviously experiencing political changes due by a surge in support for like nativist right sentiment. You particularly looking at Germany and the AfD's success there. But it's not a fait accompli, I guess, is how I would read this story.
8: Alex, thank you so much. Love when you come on and do the news. And before we go, I just want to also, I learned that the first and second print runs of my book, Imperialist Realism, have sold out. So I wanted to thank everyone. I'm sure a lot of those purchases were Alex did the left wing snap thing. I just want to thank everyone listening who purchased the book. I really do appreciate it. The next print run will be available soon, so you could pre-order at the link in the show notes. And again, I really do appreciate it. I love doing the show. I love getting to know our listeners. And so just a little bit of earnestness there. So thank you, everyone, for listening. And as always, keep on rocking in the free world. Bye.

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1: Breaking news this hour at Town Hall. I'm Bob Agnew in Washington. President Trump had a lot of good things to say about his administration and the country as he addressed leaders today at the UN General Assembly.
2: President Trump addressed the UN General Assembly in New York.
3: We are solving decades of intractable challenges, and we are settling years of unfinished business, and we're doing it well. There is no better example of a danger that was allowed to gather strength at the world's peril than the number one sponsor of terror, the Islamic Republic of Iran.
2: The remarks came as the administration ramps up economic pressure on Tehran, including a plan to cut off Iranian airlines worldwide. Willie Nelson, the White House.
1: A Republican senator is asking for a probe of Donald Trump Jr. amid questions over who paid for his wedding.
4: Republican Senator John Curtis of Utah is calling on the Senate Judiciary Committee to investigate whether Donald Trump Jr. used his proximity to the presidency for financial benefit after his recent wedding party was partially bankrolled by a Russian oligarch. Curtis asked the committee to subpoena Trump Jr. over his business dealings, his relationship with foreign individuals, gifts or other benefits he has received, and any instances in which his relationship to President Donald Trump was invoked or understood to provide value.
1: Two pilots killed in a helicopter crash in Yosemite.
5: Officials say two pilots aboard a helicopter doing water drops were killed when their aircraft went down near a lake 9 miles south of El Capitan. One of the pilots was identified as Greg King. He's a former employee of the Alaska Division of Forestry and Fire Protection, who said King was a dedicated aviator and a dear friend to many. At least 14 people have died while helping with wildfires in the U.S. this year. Some 580 people are battling the Dome Fire burning north of Wawona in the western part of Yosemite. The fire started September 15th and is about 15% contained. I'm Jennifer King.
1: On Wall Street, the Dow is down 164. The NASDAQ up by about 110 points. More at townhall.com.
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1: ICE is hiding the locations of thousands of detainees set for deportation.
7: U.S. Immigration and Customs Enforcement has stopped publicly revealing where it's holding most detainees subject to final deportation orders. Current and former officials familiar with the practice tell AP ICE quietly removed the names from its online locator system on September 15th, making it far more difficult for lawyers and relatives to find them. Several lawyers contacted by AP confirmed their clients vanished from the system this week, and the American Immigration Lawyers Association warned its members about the situation Friday. I'm Ben Thomas.
1: President Trump has signed an agreement with Denmark and Greenland aimed at strengthening Arctic and North Atlantic security. That eases tensions over his earlier repeated calls for Greenland to become part of the United States. You'll find breaking news and analysis at townhall.com. There's yet another legal ruling on redistricting in the state of Missouri.
4: The legal fight over Missouri's congressional map has taken another turn after a federal appeals panel ruled in favor of new districts backed by President Donald Trump, even though the U.S. Supreme Court has blocked those districts from being used in the November election. A three-judge panel of the 8th U.S. Circuit Court of Appeals says Missouri should use the new Republican-drawn U.S. House districts in the November election because they were used in the August primary. primary. The judges say it would be a violation of the U.S. Constitution to revert back for the general election. Opponents of the new map say they will file an emergency appeal to the U.S. Supreme Court. I'm Lisa Dwyer.
1: DoorDash will pay $131.5 million to settle claims that it underpaid delivery workers in New York City. Zohran Mamdani announced the agreement earlier today. You'll find more on these stories at townhall.com.
8: Good afternoon. Sunny skies, 62 degrees. We're getting chilly tonight. Heads up for frost advisories in effect for everyone except for the Northeast Kingdom. You might have had yours already, along with areas closer to Lake Champlain, as it will be just a little bit warmer in the Champlain Valley, as it tends to be this time of year. And the overnight low temperatures, lows in the mid-30s for most of us, 40s for the Champlain Valley, and the full forecast on the way in about 10 minutes' time. It's all over now, and nobody was injured, but a two-car crash and fire closed Interstate 89 southbound this morning. State police say it happened just before 8 between exits 16 and 14. The southbound was closed entirely along with one of the northbound lanes, with the resulting traffic backed up for miles. But now that some time has passed, the pictures become clearer as to what happened this morning. The driver of a BMW X3 swerved, police say, to avoid slower traffic and was rear-ended by a Toyota RAV4. It appears that the BMW X3, to avoid slower traffic, proceeded to go and rear-end the RAV4, and the RAV4 caught fire. Both cars damaged. Downstate, Vermont Route 9, the major route connecting Brattleboro with Bennington, still closed at the junction with Route 8 in Searsburg. That's after a tractor-trailer crash with a hazardous material spill resulting. The crash happened about 4 yesterday afternoon. V-Trans says that road will likely remain closed until sometime tomorrow. A federal grand jury has returned an indictment charging 6 people in an interstate drug conspiracy that spanned nearly 2 years and culminated in a drug-motivated kidnapping. U.S. Attorney Aaron Cregan for the District of New Hampshire in a statement says the indictment names Tyron Harris, DeMarcus Bonner, Nicole Pilardi, Jesse Dallas Jones, Sheldon Stocker, and Jesse Emerson for their alleged roles in a multi-state drug operation. NBC 5 reports Harris and Bonner face more charges of kidnapping. Court papers say Harris and Bonner kidnapped an adult in Claremont and transported her to a residence across the Connecticut River in Springfield, where she was held against her will and tortured, all while demanding money. Springfield police arrested Bonner and Harris, who have been held in Vermont ever since. A teen driver has died after a crash in Warren over the weekend. Vermont State Police say the 16-year-old male at the wheel died today following the Saturday afternoon crash. His name was not released due to his age. Police say the crash happened on Vermont Route 100 just before 1 Saturday afternoon. The driver was heading south when investigators say his vehicle left the road and turned over. The teen had been taken to Dartmouth Hitchcock Medical Center for treatment and died of his injuries there. It's 4:08 on WDEV.
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8: A Rutland man at a bail hearing today after investigators say he tried to lure a child into his vehicle in Rutland using candy. Court papers say the child's parents were outside watching their kids play in the yard Sunday, September 6th, when a car driven by 70-year-old James Traynor of Rutland slowed down on South Street near one of the children and tried to hand the child a piece of candy. He then reached toward the child with both hands as if to grab them. Authorities say he drove off when he noticed the parents watching. Traynor was later arrested and pleaded not guilty in the case. Neighbors on East Terrace will present their traffic safety concerns to the South Burlington City Council tonight. The concern is that drivers are traveling faster than the 25-mile-an-hour posted speed limit. Another issue is on-street parking, which the city says is not allowed in the East Terrace neighborhood. Residents hope the city will put up traffic calming signage to improve safety in their neighborhood. 410 on WDEV. On Stop and Go Patrol this afternoon, tight travel on Route 7 in Shelburne this afternoon. And another spot where things are not so intense, but still busy nonetheless. That's Route 100 coming through Stowe around the intersection with Route 108. It is a classic place for things to tighten up, and there's really no alternate route aside from side roads that you may be aware of to get you through there. Route 15 in Essex, this is eastbound, and this is slow between 289 and really gets tight at the stoplight for Route 128. In Essex Center, Williston, Route 2A, around Industrial Avenues, where the work is that has been ongoing, and it continues to be an issue there. And Route 2 between 2A and Industrial Avenue is also heavy and slow this afternoon. Now over to South Burlington, where we have Kennedy Drive slowing up by the stoplight for Route 2, and Route 116 also tight going through there, and it seems there's a certain amount of people who like to use the roads around Burlington Airport as a shortcut, but doesn't wind up doing all that much good if you have to wind up on Route 2 anyway after you've gone around. But some people appear to be trying that right now. And there's a block lane on Route 2 just around the intersection with Dorset Street. That might be a part of that. Dorset Street heavy and slow as a result of that. Shelburne Road in South Burlington, no problems there, and the Interstate 89. I see no issues whatsoever going throughout the state from the Canadian border down to the Connecticut River Valley. And though there is some work that is still happening on Interstate 89 northbound, but I don't see it slowing down anybody. Lake Champlain ferries running on or close to schedule, and no issues along our routes on the New York side of our listening area. At least not now. That changes. We'll tell you about it here on WDEV. President Trump said U.S. and Iranian officials met today shortly after he threatened in his address to the United Nations General Assembly that he may annihilate the Islamic Republic if a deal isn't reached soon to end nearly seven-month war. Trump told reporters about the meeting but offered few details about the talks. The president used his address to tick off progress, including adding private sector jobs, stemming illegal migration, and curbing crime, before defending his decision to start a war with Iran. UN Secretary General Antonio Guterres pleaded for a world built on interdependence as he made his final address today to the General Assembly gathering of world leaders. The UN leader has long urged leaders not to abandon cooperation and shared decision-making amid accelerating global challenges and rising great power competition. Today's message took on additional urgency because he leaves office at the end of this year. President Trump also signed an agreement today with Denmark and Greenland aimed at strengthening Arctic and North Atlantic security, paving the way for more U.S. bases in Greenland and easing tensions over his repeated calls for the vast island to become part of the U.S. Greenland remains under Danish control. The agreement would still apply if Greenland eventually chooses independence. A former Canadian Armed Forces soldier who allegedly opened fire on a police officer outside a Belleville, Ontario synagogue Sunday night has died. CTV News reports a 29-year-old Sean Ward from neighboring Quinte West was shot during exchange of gunfire with police outside the Sons of Jacob synagogue Sunday night as congregants inside prepared to mark Yom Kippur. Ward was initially without vital signs at the scene of the shooting, but was revived and rushed to hospital in life-threatening condition. He died in hospital last night. An Ontario Special Investigations Unit says an autopsy has been scheduled for tomorrow in Kingston. Investigators have previously said that Ward was armed with a shotgun and opened fire on a police officer stationed outside shortly after arriving in the area in a truck. A 13-year veteran of the Belleville Police Service, Constable Jeff Smith, was critically injured in the shooting. That officer remains in stable condition. 4:15 at WDEV. We have 62 degrees. Warmer today than yesterday as the sun's out and no real precipitation on the map at all for the next couple of days. That makes it for an easy forecast, but there is a heads up for tonight. As we have frost advisories in effect, and it is for the following areas. From east to west, this area includes northern Grafton County, including Littleton, across the Connecticut River to Orange, Washington, Lamoille, Chittenden, and Franklin counties in Vermont, and then across Lake Champlain into Clinton and Franklin counties of New York, as well as down the spine of the Green Mountains into Addison, Rutland, and Windsor counties, those locations that are closer to the spine of the Green Mountains. And if you're along Lake Champlain, the risk of frost is diminished as you'll be just a little bit warmer tonight. And the forecast sounds like this for the Champlain Islands and the parts of our WDEV signal range that are along Lake Champlain on 96.1 FM. Clear tonight, low in the mid-40s. For the rest of us, lows in the mid-30s instead, and that can make all the difference. Tomorrow, patchy fog burns off to sunny skies and a high near 70. Clear tomorrow night with a low around 35, and patchy fog Thursday burns off to sunny and a high near 70. Mostly sunny for Friday with a high near 70, and Saturday and Sunday partly sunny with a high near 70, and I usually go through the conditions and the temperatures around the region, and right now is no exception. I just need to go and pull up my screen with that information on it. Mooresville, 62 under, mostly cloudy. It is partly cloudy in Island Pond and 60. Barrie has cloudy 63 right now. Burlington is mostly cloudy 63. Plattsburgh is 64 under, mostly sunny. A mostly cloudy 64 in Middlebury. Same story for White River Junction, Ticonderoga as well. North of the border, 64 degrees in Sherbrooke, Montreal, and Ottawa. Under sunny skies, it's sunny in Portland, Maine in 64. Boston Logan Airport, 63 right now. And down the Hudson River Valley, 67 showing up in Albany, Poughkeepsie, and Westchester County Airport, where we get the reading for Greater New York, just north of the city, 67 and cloudy up and down the Hudson River Valley at this moment in time. 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I'm Bob Welch, and we'll be back in a minute.
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8: It's not an immediate part of our area, but a nor'easter could hit the East Coast this weekend with Boston and Cape Cod facing the biggest impact. The track of the storm remains uncertain, and the closer to the coast it moves, the greater the wind and rain impacts will be. The latest forecast shows the nor'easter staying east of New York City. So the city and areas to the south would avoid most of the rain and strong winds, but there's still a chance for breezy rain Saturday through Monday in New York and adjacent Long Island. Long Island seems like they would wind up getting this along with Cape Cod, if you're mentioning that, and the Connecticut Shore, just if you're planning ahead into the weekend and if you've got places to go and people to see in that general area. The airports across the Northeast and beyond are getting back on schedule today after a massive telecom failure caused delays and cancellations. During yesterday's hours-long disruptions, planes were lined up on the runways across the Northeast and baggage was still in the terminals this morning. The FAA said its primary communication line at a facility in Philly failed and that a construction crew misidentified yesterday during this broadcast as being with Amtrak. Instead, they were with the commuter rail operator New Jersey Transit. Either way, they accidentally cut the backup fiber optic line as part of one of their own construction projects. Flights out of Burlington have also been affected by all of this. Yesterday, American Airlines flights to and from Philadelphia have been canceled. This afternoon, and a flight to Charlotte was delayed. Airport officials remind you to check with the flight schedule before you head on the road to the airport. Vice President J.D. Vance and other Trump administration officials say today they plan to remove 760,000 Affordable Care Act enrollees from public health care exchanges, alleging that the people were fraudulently enrolled in the program or simply do not exist. Vance said the discovery and canceled subsidy payments for hundreds of thousands of people from the exchanges, part of an administration-wide crackdown on fraud, would result in $2.2 billion in cost savings. Vance said the cancellation of approximately 315,000 enrollments covering 760,000 people was done in part because the government was not checking whether people enrolled were eligible. Vance said another 419,000 enrollments will get additional verification to make sure they are eligible for benefit. New York's Mayor Zohran Mamdani's announced DoorDash will pay $131.5 million to settle claims that it underpaid delivery workers in New York City. The agreement being described by officials as the largest worker settlement in the city's history also requires the company to submit to a new monitoring system to ensure compliance with delivery worker pay laws in the city. City Hall says most of the settlement will be returned to more than 260,000 workers who were underpaid or not paid or paid late for deliveries by DoorDash. The company will also pay about $16 million in civil penalties. In a statement, DoorDash admitted errors, saying, quote, simply put, we screwed up. That's their quote. 423. And WDEV and the Red Sox host Cleveland tonight. We'll take you to Fenway at 5:45. Yankees manager Aaron Boone says slugger Aaron Judge is unlikely to play in the wild card series after having an injection in his sore right calf before the Yankees face the Rays in a day-night doubleheader. We'll try to have a score on that for you shortly. Boone said Judge had a platelet poor plasma injection during the team's off day yesterday following its return from Arizona. The Red Sox will most likely play the Yankees in the first round of the playoffs, and the Yankees have won that game number one, which is a makeup from May the 23rd. The Yankees have beaten Tampa Bay this afternoon, and there's another game tonight. The Rays can clinch the American League East and number one seed in the American League with a win in either game, so they could win tonight and clinch it. against the Yankees. Over in the National League, the Cubs can earn their spot in the postseason by beating the Marlins. Or if the Diamondbacks lose to the Rockies, the Padres can also clinch if they beat the Dodgers and the Diamondbacks lose to the Rockies. The Brewers can earn a bye through the wild card series and home field advantage in the National League Division Series by beating the Phillies or if the Braves lose to the Reds. Bruins preseason schedule continues. They host Philly tonight. And just coming across the football wires, Jackson Dart could miss the rest of the season after tests showed that the Giants quarterback's knee injury is more severe than initially anticipated. Sources tell NFL Network's Ian Rappaport and Mike Garofalo. Dart, of course, suffering the injury during the opening possession of last night's 28-6 loss to the LA Rams. Coach John Harbaugh said after the game that the Giants likely avoided a devastating outcome with Dart's knee, but sources tell Rappaport and Garofalo that the second-year star will miss an extended period of time and is facing the possibility of season-ending injury. WDEV Money Watch at 425. The NASDAQ rose to a fresh all-time intraday high today, while the S&P 500 was relatively unchanged as traders continue to keep an eye on developments between the U.S. and Iran. The tech-heavy NASDAQ up 0.6%, supported by a 7% gain in shares of SanDisk following a bullish call from Rosenblatt. S&P 500 trading up 0.2%, while the Dow shed 0.2%. Oil prices moved lower after President Trump said that U.S. officials had a, quote, very good meeting with Iran's delegation and that it lasted about 3 hours. Global benchmark Brent crude futures were last down 1% at roughly $99 a barrel. U.S. crude futures trading 1% lower at around $95 a barrel. Treasury Secretary Scott Bessent told CNBC today the Trump administration's looking into whether implementing a diesel export ban would ease record high prices for the critical fuel. Royal Caribbean is near a deal to make a 50% equity stake in Sandals Resorts. According to a person familiar with the matter, the talks would value Sandals at $6 billion, but decisions are ongoing and may not result in a transaction. A deal would deepen Royal Caribbean's push into land-based vacations. Berkshire Hathaway has built almost a 10% stake in Lennar, a Miami-based home builder. According to a securities filing, the conglomerate has a long history of taking stakes in home builders. Berkshire's latest purchases came as Lennar reported weak earnings, stocks down almost a third in the past year. Peloton is launching three new treadmills, including its first folding model, as it looks to broaden appeal from casual walkers and hikers to professional athletes. Company's expanding Peloton IQ, an artificial intelligence-powered training assistant, to provide running analysis and feedback. The new lineup ranges from $2,195 for the space-saving treadmill to a premium model that's $6,695.
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14: 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From

0: Ambien's and Seroquel, an antipsychotic medication used to treat mental health conditions that can also help with sleep. Of the combination of medications, fentanyl is the most likely to result in an overdose death. Music star, superstar Lionel Richie is taking some time off from touring after undergoing a heart procedure. A representative tells ABC News today the 77-year-old singer underwent a procedure for atrial fibrillation, AFib in shorthand, according to his rep. A representative says in a statement, the doctor says everything went perfectly. Lionel is doing great, but will take some time off and will be back on stage soon. Yeah, believe it or not, Lionel Richie, 77 years old. Doesn't seem possible, but that's what it is. 4:30 at WDEV, we have a nice afternoon, 62 degrees, and it has been a nice day. We're getting cold tonight. Many of us have frost advisories, and we will run down the details in 15 minutes. Headline stories on this Tuesday, September 22nd from WDEV. We now know what caused the multi-car crash that closed Interstate 89 southbound this morning around 8. Downstate, Vermont Route 9, still closed due to a hazmat situation there. It happened yesterday afternoon. Six people have been indicted in a multi-state drug conspiracy, two of them accused of kidnapping in Vermont. Good afternoon, I'm Bob Welch, our WDEV News Time, 4:31.
1: With SRN News, I'm Bob Agnew in Washington. President Trump boasted about his accomplishments and even more about the United States of America today as he addressed world leaders at the UN General Assembly in New York. He says the U.S. is fulfilling its destiny. It has helped the world experience freedom ever since it was founded 250 years ago. He also talked about the way his Board of Peace ended the war in Gaza. And he spoke about the U.S. employment rates and poverty rates, cutting regulations and taxes, and how the stock market is surging to new record highs under his leadership as well. The president has signed an agreement with Denmark and Greenland aimed at strengthening Arctic and North Atlantic security. That also eases tensions, hopefully, over his earlier repeated calls for Greenland to become part of the United States. A look at the stocks right now. We've got the Dow still struggling. It's down 137, but the NASDAQ is up 145. This is SRNU.
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0: Our WDEV News Watch continues. It's all over now, and nobody was injured, but a two-car crash and fire closed Interstate 89 southbound this morning. Maybe you were stuck in the resulting traffic jam. Lasted a while. State police say it happened just before 8 between exits 16 and 14. The southbound was closed entirely along with one of the northbound lanes with traffic backed up for miles as a result. But now that some time has passed, the pictures become clearer as to what happened this morning. The driver of a BMW X3 swerved to avoid slower traffic and was rear-ended by a Toyota RAV4, resulting in damage to both cars, and then the RAV4 caught fire. Downstate, Vermont Route 9, the major route connecting Brattleboro with Bennington, is still closed at the intersection with Route 8 in Searsburg. That's after a tractor-trailer crash yesterday around 4 in the afternoon, but because it was also carrying hazardous materials with a spill resulting, V-Trans says that road at that intersection will likely remain closed until sometime tomorrow.

0: A federal grand jury has returned an indictment charging six people in an interstate drug conspiracy, spanning nearly 2 years and culminating in a drug-motivated kidnapping. U.S. Attorney Aaron Cregan for the District of New Hampshire said in a statement that the indictment names Tyron Harris, DeMarcus Bonner, Nicole Pilardi, Jenny Ellis Jones, and Sheldon Stocker, along with Jesse Emerson, for their alleged roles in a multi-state drug operation. NBC5 reports Harris and Bonner face more charges of kidnapping. Court papers say Harris and Bonner kidnapped an adult in Claremont and transported her to a residence across the Connecticut River in Springfield, where she was held against her will and tortured, all while demanding money. Springfield police arrested Bonner and Harris, who have been held in Vermont ever since. A teen driver has died in the Mad River Valley after a crash in Warren over the weekend. Vermont State Police say the 16-year-old male at the wheel died today following Saturday afternoon's crash. His name was not released due to his age. Police say the crash happened on Route 100 just before 1 Saturday afternoon. The driver was heading south when investigators say his vehicle left the road and turned over. The teen had been taken to Dartmouth Hitchcock Medical Center for treatment and died of his injuries there.
1: Despite 6 years of skyrocketing state spending, many candidates are proposing more revenue, higher taxes, and expanded government programs to address Vermont's affordability crisis. Vermont already has one of the most progressive tax systems in the nation, with a third highest total tax burden. Why should taxpayers believe more spending will make our state more affordable? Vermont has a spending problem, not a revenue problem, and it's time to understand where is the money going and who will be left to pay. The warning signs are clear. People are leaving the workforce. Private sector jobs are declining rapidly. Vermont is shrinking, and many businesses are struggling to stay open. Before asking for more money or shifting the burden, let's ask why we're spending so much and can we do better? More taxes aren't solving the problem. They are contributing to it. I'm Elizabeth Brown, State Director of the Fiscal Alliance Foundation. Learn more at fiscalalliancefoundation.org or follow us on social media.
0: Police in Lebanon are investigating multiple instances of anti-Semitic graffiti reported over the weekend. Channel 3 reports they got three or four reports of graffiti containing Nazi symbols and other hate speech directed at the Jewish community. Police say while any property damage is against the law, this type of vandalism will not be tolerated and will be prosecuted. Lebanon Police Chief Phil Roberts telling Channel 3, "We are much more aggressive with this kind of graffiti. Whenever it involves hate speech targeting individuals, we take that much more seriously." Police have released videos of persons of interest walking through the city, and they say they are following up on tips from the public. A Rutland man had a bail hearing today after investigators say he tried to lure a child into his vehicle in Rutland using candy. Court papers say the child's parents were outside watching their kids play in the yard Sunday, September 6, when a car driven by 70-year-old James Traynor of Rutland slowed down on Salt Street near one of the children and tried to hand the child a piece of candy. He then reached toward the child with both hands as if to grab them. Authorities say he drove off when he noticed the parents watching. Traynor was later arrested and pleaded not guilty in the case. Neighbors on East Terrace will present their traffic safety concerns to the South Burlington City Council tonight. The concern is that drivers are traveling faster than the 25-mile-an-hour speed limit. Another issue is on-street parking, which the city says is not allowed in the East Terrace neighborhood. Residents hope the city will put up traffic calming signage to improve safety in their neighborhood. WDEV News Time, 4:39.
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0: President Trump said U.S. and Iranian officials met today shortly after he threatened in his address to the U.N. General Assembly that he may, quote, annihilate the Islamic Republic if a deal isn't reached soon to end a nearly seven-month war. He started. Trump told reporters about the meeting, but offered few details about the talks. The president used his address to tick off progress, including adding private sector jobs, stemming illegal migration, and curbing crime before defending his choice to start a war with Iran. President also signed an agreement with Denmark and Greenland aimed at strengthening Arctic and North Atlantic security, paving the way for more U.S. bases in Greenland and easing tensions over his repeated calls for the vast island to become part of the United States. Greenland remains under Danish control, and the United States has always had bases in Greenland over the past decades, going back to World War II. The agreement would still apply if Greenland eventually chooses independence. A former Canadian Armed Forces soldier who allegedly opened fire on a police officer outside a Belleville, Ontario synagogue Sunday night has died. CTV News reports 29-year-old Sean Ward of neighboring Quinte West was shot during an exchange of gunfire with police outside the Sons of Jacob synagogue Sunday night as congregants inside prepared to mark Yom Kippur, the most somber date on the Jewish calendar. Ward was initially without vital signs at the scene of the shooting, but was revived and rushed to hospital in life-threatening condition. He died in hospital last night, and Ontario's Special Investigations Unit says an autopsy has been scheduled for tomorrow in Kingston, Ontario. Investigators have previously said that Ward was armed with a shotgun and opened fire on a police officer stationed outside the synagogue shortly after arriving in the area in a truck. A 13-year veteran of Belleville Police Service, Constable Jeff Smith, was critically injured in the shooting, and he remains in stable condition. WDEV News Time, 4:42.
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0: 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I'm Bob Welch. 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And 101.9 in Northeast Kingdom. 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And while this appears to not be affecting us here in Vermont, Northern New York and Northern New Hampshire directly, if you know folks who live in Eastern Massachusetts and Southern Connecticut and joining Long Island, well, affect them. Nor'easter could be hitting the East Coast this weekend, with Boston and Cape Cod facing the biggest impact, along with a certain amount of Long Island and the Connecticut shore. Nor'easter staying east of New York City, though, so if you've got friends, family in that area, probably not going to be hitting them. But rain and strong winds will be a part of this, and no doubt a breezy rain, although they won't be getting the business end of the northeast storm, it appears, in the greater New York area. But Boston and Cape Cod and eastern New England likely seeing impacts regardless of the track, with widespread rain and strong winds hitting Providence and Boston from Saturday through Tuesday of next week. 5 inches of rain could hit the Boston area and Cape Cod, and wind gusts over 40 miles an hour. The storm is forecast to bring several days of large waves along the shore, which will likely cause beach erosion. And by Thursday, onshore waves could reach 6 feet along much of the East Coast. Onshore waves could reach 10 feet from Sandy Hook, New Jersey, through Long Island. And Friday, North Carolina's Outer Banks could see onshore waves of 6 feet or higher, while 6 to 10 foot waves are possible along much of the exposed East Coast from the mid-Atlantic through to Portland. So it's something to keep on our radars, though it won't be directly affecting us here. What we do have to plan for tonight is that there's a frost advisory in effect, and it is for the following areas from east to west: northern Grafton County in New Hampshire, including Littleton across to Orange, Washington, Lamoille, Chittenden, and Franklin counties in Vermont, along with Clinton and Franklin counties of New York, as well as down the spine of the Green Mountains and into Addison, Rutland, and Windsor counties. If you're along Lake Champlain, the risk of frost is diminished, as you'll be just a little bit warmer tonight with overnight low temperatures in the mid-40s, which is not what the low temperature will be for most of us. Mid-40s for the Champlain Valley, mid-30s for the rest of our listening area. Patchy fog burns off tomorrow to sunny skies and a high near 70. Clear tomorrow night with a low around 35. Patchy fog burns off to sunny and high near 70 and for Friday. And the weekend after that, mostly sunny with a high near 70 all 3 days. Airports across the Northeast and beyond are on the mend, getting back to schedule today after a massive telecom failure caused delays and cancellations, and we learn in real time how every airport is somehow interconnected to the other one, because the plane that's supposed to depart your airport is instead someplace else because, well, the reason in yesterday's case, a primary communication line at a facility in Philadelphia failed, and then the backup failed because a construction crew with New Jersey Transit, the commuter operator in a good deal of New Jersey, well, they accidentally cut the fiber optic line that fueled the backup with data. Flights out of Burlington have been affected by yesterday's mess. American Airlines flights to and from Philadelphia have been canceled this afternoon, and at least one flight to Charlotte was delayed. And check with your airline before you head to the airport. That is the word for the wise. New York's Mayor Zohran Mamdani's announced DoorDash will pay $151.5 million to settle claims that it underpaid delivery workers in New York City. The agreement's being described by officials as the largest worker settlement in the city's history. It also requires the company to submit to a new monitoring system to ensure compliance with delivery worker pay laws in the city. City Hall says most of the settlement will be returned to more than 260,000 workers who are underpaid, not paid, or paid late for deliveries by DoorDash. The company will also pay about $16 million in civil penalties. In a statement, DoorDash admitted errors, saying, quote, simply put, we screwed up.
6: Are you looking for an easy way to lower your family's monthly electric bill? Vermont Public Power Supply Authority has great news. 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
0: We're at 4:50 on WDEV and looking at your traffic situation this afternoon. Interstate 89 is rolling along real smooth, although there is a block lane on the southbound of Interstate 89 in the Richmond to Bolton to Waterbury stretch, so that may wind up becoming more of a factor as we go forward. The stretch of Route 15 is heavy and slow between 289 and 128, that stoplight for 128 in Essex, down to Williston. 2A is stop and go between the interstate and the Four Corners with Route 2, and then beyond that it eases up significantly, and then you're slowed up again by Industrial Avenue, and that slow continues until the Five Corners Essex Junction. South Burlington, we have... there is a crash that want to go and narrow this down here, because I need to be careful here with what I say. There is a crash on Route 2. This is just before the intersection with Prospect Street, well, closer to University Place. And, of course, that means you can't really go much of anywhere. You just sort of stop there. And it's, of course, the time of the day when an awful lot of people want to go by that portion of Route 2. So if you don't need to, if you can use another way of getting into downtown Burlington, if you need to be there or to get out of downtown Burlington, I would recommend you stay away from Route 2 by the UVM campus, because there is a crash there. And every road around it looks like it's blocked up because people are instinctively trying to go their normal route. And their normal route, if it involves that stretch of Route 2 by the UVM campus, is it's not gonna work for you this afternoon. And it's got a bunch of feeder roads. And now we have, of course, people hear that. They know there's a crash on Route 2 by the UVM campus. And then they go, okay, we'll use the Champlain Parkway to get ourselves to 189 and on our way. But that is locking up as well. At least the part of it that is closer to Pine Street, where it, you know, where it is, you know, a 25-mile-an-hour zone through there. And so that is about it. It's just a very busy afternoon it's turning into in downtown Burlington with that one crash. Again, that is by the UVM campus on Route 2, and it is by University Place on the western end of that. The rest of the drive looks fine. I see no situations with the rest of Interstate 89. And 91 looks fine as well, and no issues on the New York State roadways in our listing range as well. We will check it again for you in the next half hour here on WDEV. sports tonight. Red Sox host Cleveland tonight will take you to Fenway at 5:45. Yankees manager Aaron Boone says slugger Aaron Judge is unlikely to play in the wild card series after having an injection in his sore right calf before the Yankees faced the Rays in a day-night doubleheader, which the Yankees won. The final score there was 2-0, the final score there. The next game is this evening. The Red Sox will most likely play the Yankees in the first round of the playoffs. Rays can clinch tonight, even though they lost against the Yankees this afternoon, and they can get the number one seed in the American League with a win tonight of the doubleheader against the Yankees. Over in the National League, the Cubs can earn their spot in the postseason by beating the Marlins, or if the Diamondbacks lose to the Rockies, Padres can also clinch if they beat the Dodgers, and the Diamondbacks lose to the Rockies, the Brewers can earn a bye through the wild card series and home field advantage in the National League Division Series by beating the Phillies, or if the Braves lose to the Reds. The New York Giants' Jackson Dart could miss the rest of the season after tests showed that the quarterback's knee injury is much more severe than initially anticipated. Sources telling NFL Network's Ian Rappaport and Mike Garofalo he suffered the injury in the opening possession of last night's 28-6 loss to the LA Rams. It could be season-ending surgery. We don't know that yet. Chicago Bears quarterback Tyson Bagent has been placed in the NFL's concussion protocol, adding another wrinkle to that team's plans for next Monday night's game against Philly.
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0: Closing numbers on Wall Street, the NASDAQ climbing 122 points to 27,244. The Dow down 185 points to 51,863. The S&P 500 down a hair to 77.64, and the price of a barrel of Brent crude down 1.7% this afternoon to $98.61. West Texas Intermediate down as well to $95.21. Treasury Secretary Scott Bessent told CNBC today the Trump administration is looking into whether implementing a diesel export ban would ease record high prices for the critical fuel. Piper Sandler cut its price target on Cisco to $125 from a prior $132. Analysts express concerns that growth is peaking in the industry. Cisco, the Silicon Valley company, the stock hit a record in June as the networking equipment vendor saw a boost in spending from big tech companies funding the AI build-out.
10: Hi, my name is Craig Luce. I'm the director of rehabilitation at Copley Hospital. I came to Copley nearly 20 years ago because I wanted to work in a place where relationships matter, and that's exactly what I found. I know my coworkers, I know my patients, and I have the privilege of helping people regain mobility and independence every day. Seeing former patients out in the community and knowing I have played a small part in their journey is incredibly rewarding. I feel connected to this community and this team, and that's why I choose to work at Copley Hospital.
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0: 62 degrees under fair skies. A heads up for tonight. We have a frost advisory in effect for everyone in our WDEV listening area, except for the Northeast Kingdom. You might have had yours already, along with the areas closer to Lake Champlain, where you'll be getting down to the 40s in the Champlain Valley. The rest of us low in the mid-30s. And the full forecast in about 15 minutes time. The Red Sox start the home stretch, the final week of the regular season. They're hosting Cleveland tonight, and we'll take you to Fenway at 5:45. It is Tuesday, September the 22nd. Some of the stories coming up on WDEV. We now know what caused the multi-car crash that closed 89 southbound this morning around 8 in Burlington. Downstate, Vermont Route 9 still closed due to a hazmat situation there yesterday. Could be open again by tomorrow. And flights across the Northeast slowly return to normal, Burlington International Airport included, after that massive telecom failure yesterday. Good afternoon. I'm Bob Welch. 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
13: Breaking news this hour at Town Hall. I'm Bob Agnew in Washington. President Trump told world leaders today at the UN General Assembly that after the midterm elections, he'll have some big decisions to make regarding Iran.
14: Will a deal be made with Iran that lets them rebuild and create a far greater country than it ever was before? Maybe one of the greatest in the Middle East or even the world? Or do I annihilate the Islamic Republic and do it quickly, never giving them a chance to kill and destroy people and countries again?
13: An historic security deal reached between President Trump and Greenland now with a goal of better securing the U.S. and other countries. Here's correspondent Laura Winters.
15: It's a done deal. The president meeting with both the Danish and Greenland prime ministers at the United Nations for the signing ceremony. The U.S. will be reopening two Cold War era military bases there. The president says this is all about security.
14: By expanding America's footprint in the Arctic and North Atlantic, this deal also protects Europe in addition to America and greatly protects them.
15: Laura Winters reporting.
13: The White House just answered a press access lawsuit. We get the details from correspondent Willie Nelson.
16: CNN, MSNBC, and Politico are suing after losing White House press access. The White House fired back that access is a privilege, not a right, and posted a list of similar restrictions under Obama and Biden. That list includes Fox News being kept out of a pool, AP phone records being seized, and hundreds of hard passes cut under Biden-era rules. The administration is calling the lawsuit selective outrage from outlets that stayed quiet when Democrats did it. Willie Nelson, the White House.
13: Two helicopter pilots were killed when their aircraft crashed on Sunday while conducting water drops on a wildfire at Yosemite National Park. The pilots were the only people on board, and they were employed by a contract aircraft company called Precision. On Wall Street at the close, the Dow was down 171 points, the NASDAQ up 122. More at townhome.com.
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13: Even as world leaders gathered in New York awaiting his remarks earlier today, President Trump first took time to stop and see the city's controversial mayor.
1: After an hour-long chat with President Trump, Mayor Zoran Mamdani acknowledged their political and policy differences, but said,
21: "At a time where hundreds of thousands of New Yorkers are asking the questions of how they can afford this city, I appreciate the conversation the president and I have had on the subject of how we can make it easier to afford life in this great city that we call our home."
1: And opt the Democratic Socialist mayor, President Trump offered these comments.
22: "You have to understand, I want what's good for New York. I want what's good for the country. So if I had a choice of having him be a bad mayor or horrible mayor, I don't want that. I want him to be a great mayor, and he certainly got potential."
1: I'm Ben Thomas.
13: A grand jury determined that there was no evidence to warrant charges in the death of Nolan Wells. He's a black college student whose body was found after a July 4th boating trip. Breaking news at townhall.com. Business is booming for telehealth companies.
23: The apps and websites offer quick, convenient access to prescriptions for sensitive medical conditions, including weight loss, sexual problems, and mental health conditions. But U.S. regulators are increasingly singling them out for deceptive, unethical business practices. The Federal Trade Commission recently filed a lawsuit alleging telehealth company Hims and Hers secretly exposed customers' health data and signed them up for hard-to-cancel subscriptions without their permission. It's the latest in a series of similar cases. John Scott reports.
13: Changing consumer habits are making it tough times in California wine country. Many growers are struggling to sell their produce as Americans cut back on their wine drinking. Farmers are tearing out their vineyards in many cases and selling off their land or planting other crops as they lose faith in the wine business. More on these stories at townhall.com. From Washington, I'm Bob Agnew.
0: 62 degrees outside the WDEV studios at 5:05. We've got a frost advisory in effect for many of us, except the Northeast Kingdom, because you might have had yours already in the areas closer to Lake Champlain. Lows in the 40s for the Champlain Valley, but the mid-30s for the rest of us, and the full forecast on the way in about 10 minutes' time. Good afternoon. I'm Bob Welch, and this portion of the news is presented by Pete's Equipment Sales and Rentals for all your agricultural, farm, and forestry machinery. 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It's all over now, and nobody was injured, but a two-car crash and fire closed Interstate 89 southbound this morning. State police say it happened just before 8 between exits 16 and 14. A southbound was closed entirely along with one of the northbound lanes, with traffic backed up for miles as a result. But now that some time has passed, the pictures become clearer as to exactly what happened this morning. A driver of a BMW X3 swerved to avoid slower traffic and was rear-ended by a Toyota RAV4, resulting in damage to both cars, and the RAV4 caught fire in the process. Downstate, Vermont Route 9, the major route connecting Brattleboro with Bennington, still closed at the junction with Route 8 in Searsburg. That's after a tractor-trailer crash yesterday with a hazardous material spill resulting. The crash happened about 4 yesterday afternoon. V-Trans says that road will likely remain closed until sometime tomorrow. A federal grand jury has returned an indictment charging 6 people in an interstate drug conspiracy that spanned nearly 2 years and culminated in a drug-motivated kidnapping. U.S. Attorney Aaron Cregan for the District of New Hampshire, in a statement, says the indictment names Tyron Harris, DeMarcus Bonner, Noel Pilardi, Jessen Ellis Jones, Sheldon Stocker, and Jesse Emerson for their alleged roles in a multi-state drug operation. NBC5 reports Harris and Bonner face more charges of kidnapping. Court papers say the Harris and Bonner kidnapped an adult in Claremont and transported her to a residence across the Connecticut River in Springfield, where she was held against her will and tortured, all while demanding money. Springfield police arrested Bonner and Harris, who have been held in Vermont ever since. time on the afternoon news service, 8 minutes past 5 o'clock.
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0: A teen driver has died after a crash in Warren over the weekend. Vermont State Police say the 16-year-old male at the wheel died today following the Saturday afternoon crash. His name was not released due to his age. Police say the crash happened on Route 100 just before 1 Saturday afternoon. The driver was heading south when investigators say his vehicle left the road and turned over. The teen had been taken to Dartmouth-Hitchcock Medical Center for treatment and died of his injuries there. Police in Lebanon, New Hampshire are investigating multiple instances of anti-Semitic graffiti reported over the weekend. They received 3 or 4 reports of graffiti containing Nazi symbols and other hate speech directed at the Jewish community. Lebanon Police Chief Phil Roberts tells Channel 3 that while any property damage is against the law, this type of vandalism will not be tolerated and will be prosecuted. The police released videos of people of interest walking through the city, and they say they are following up on tips from the public. And neighbors on East Terrace in South Burlington will present their traffic safety concerns to their city council tonight. The concern is that drivers are traveling faster than the 25-mile-an-hour posted speed limit. Another issue is on-street parking, which the city says is not allowed in the East Terrace neighborhood. Residents hope the city will put traffic calming signage to improve safety in that area. 5:10 on WDEV's afternoon news service, and we are monitoring a crash on Route 2 in Burlington, right in the westernmost end of the UVM campus. It's around, sometimes you drive through there, you're not aware of the exact street names, but it is just before, if you were to be heading into downtown Burlington on Route 2, it would be just before the stoplight that you see that is just to the west of the UVM campus, right? And that is where that crash is. There are an awful lot of, it's almost could be argued that it is an unclear intersection for people on Route 2 westbound because of the need to switch lanes if you want to continue going straight. And I have no way of knowing what caused this, but there is a crash there nonetheless in that area, and it is clogging up. It is clogging up Pearl Street. It is clogging up South Prospect Street, Route 7, any roadway in there. Main Street clogged up way down the hill, almost towards the waterfront, and it is becoming a mess. And it looks like it may have been cleared a little bit. We're going to be having residual delays going through there, though, and some of that is moving on over to the Champlain Parkway, because that would be your plan B in order to head out of Burlington. It would be to go on some of the other routes and get on to the Champlain Parkway to head yourself westbound. And now we have Shelburne Road that is locked up in the sort of traditional area between, say, the just to the south of the urgent care and on up to 189 and the parkway and that stoplight there. Kennedy Drive westbound up to the stoplight at Dorset Street. That is slow going through there. And we haven't even gotten to Williston yet. Route 2A is slow, heavy and slow between 89 and Route 2. And Route 2 is slow between South Bunnell Road and the stoplight for Industrial Avenue and Route 2A beyond Industrial Avenue headed north into Essex Junction. That is fine at the moment. Winooski, Route 7, Routes 2 and 7 in Winooski between the traffic circle and the interchange with 89 up the hill. That is heavy and slow right now, as is Route 15 between 289 and 128 in Essex. No problems reported on Interstate 89. The entire length of the roadway and Lake Champlain ferries running on or close to schedule. We will check it again for you when we have to, especially with an update as to that crash in downtown Burlington, because we have Red Sox baseball on the way before our next scheduled traffic report. President Trump said U.S. and Iranian officials met today shortly after he threatened in his address to the U.N. General Assembly that he may, quote, annihilate the Islamic Republic if a deal isn't reached soon to end the nearly seven-month war. Trump told reporters about the meeting but offered few details about talks. The president used his address to tick off progress, including adding private sector jobs, stemming illegal migration, and curbing crime, before defending his decision to start a war with Iran. The president also signed an agreement with Denmark and Greenland aimed at strengthening Arctic and North Atlantic security, paving the way for more U.S. bases in Greenland and easing tensions over his repeated calls for the vast island to become part of the U.S. The only change between the prior agreement that's been on the books for decades is that countries other than the United States are unable to, by law, to set up a military bases on Greenland, and so that appears to be the change in the wording. Greenland remains under Danish control, and the agreement will still apply if Greenland eventually chooses independence. 5:15 at WDEV. We are at 62 degrees and fair skies. We have a frost advisory in effect for many of us, most of us, from east to west. This includes northern Grafton County, New Hampshire, across that includes Littleton, across to Orange, Washington, Laboyle, Chittenden, and Franklin counties in Vermont, and then across the lake that includes Clinton and Franklin counties of New York, as well as down the spine of the Green Mountains into Addison, Rutland, and Windsor counties. If you're along Lake Champlain, risk of frost is diminished, and you'll be just a little bit warmer tonight. Lows in the mid-40s for you, mid-30s for the rest of us. Patchy fog burns off to sunny skies and a high near 70 tomorrow. Clear tomorrow night with a low around 35. Patchy fog Thursday burns off to sunny and a high near 70. Mostly sunny on Friday with a high near 70. And the same story for both weekend days. That is the forecast for around here. And as the next story here is the New England, southern New England anyway, seeing impacts, regardless of track, of a nor'easter that is setting itself up for widespread rain and strong winds hitting Providence and Boston, Cape Cod, the south coast of Connecticut, Long Island, a certain part of that getting affected by this from Saturday through Tuesday. And as this is an ocean-oriented storm, it doesn't affect us because we get the sun out. You heard the forecast there. But the Boston area and Cape Cod could see 5 inches of rain out of this and winds over 40 miles an hour. And then there is several days of large waves, which is to say, even after the skies have cleared, there's still the after effects rumbling around in the seas, which, of course, you probably notice it start to get rather exciting along the shore before the business end of the nor'easter even shows up. And that's how ocean storms kind of play. And onshore waves could reach 6 feet along much of the East Coast. Onshore waves 10 feet from Sandy Hook, New Jersey through Long Island. And it's anywhere from the Carolinas up through Portland, Maine. It's probably going to be hit by this in some way. I know it is cliche, but stay tuned for the details as the forecast for this gets a little bit sharper as we get closer to it. Doesn't sound like any fun whatsoever, but the degree of problem will get better honed as we get closer to it. Flying across the Northeast and beyond is getting back on schedule after yesterday's massive telecom failure caused delays and cancellations during hours-long disruptions yesterday and sort of chain reactions of that affecting planes all over the place on runways across the Northeast. Baggage still in terminals this morning. Some of it probably still there. It was a mess, and it was caused by Plan A not working. That was the primary communication line at a facility in Philadelphia that failed, and then Plan B couldn't work because a New Jersey Transit construction crew, the commuter rail operator, along the Northeast Corridor. They were working on a construction project, and they accidentally cut the fiber optic line, which was critical. And so flights, even out of Burlington, have been affected by this. American Airlines flights to and from Philly have been canceled this afternoon, and at least one flight to Charlotte was delayed. Check with your airline. That is the operative word here. Check with your airline. It's 5:20 on WDEV, and we will get into sports next.
4: Waterbury has drafted a new town plan, and we need all Waterbury residents to weigh in by September 30th. We recognize that lives are busy and the document is dense. We get it. But we want to get it right, and it's critical to hear from you. Get a copy of the plan now on the town website, in the municipal office, or read it at the Waterbury Public Library. The introduction chapter has navigational tools to help guide you. Start with a chapter that most interests you. Please document your thoughts by completing the feedback form found on the Planning Commission's portal or write Neil Leitner, Waterbury's Planning Director. Attend the hearing at the municipal offices on September 30th, 6 to 8 p.m. The Waterbury Select Board will also hold two public hearings. Why is your input important? The town plan needs to reflect the views of the entire town, so it provides focused policy direction to municipal boards, committees, and staff on the issues that affect your life. You should have a say in that.
0: WDEV News Time, 5:21. The Red Sox host Cleveland tonight. We'll take you to Fenway at 5:45. That means NASCAR Today's on the way in a couple of seconds here. Yankees manager Aaron Boone says slugger Aaron Judge unlikely to play in the wild card series after having an injection in his sore right calf. He said this before the Yankees faced the Rays in the first game of the day-night doubleheader, which the Yankees won, by the way, 2-0 over Tampa Bay. Boone says the judge had a platelet-poor plasma injection during the team's off day yesterday following the return from Arizona. The Red Sox will most likely play the Yankees in the first round of the playoffs. The Rays can clinch the American League East still tonight, despite the fact that they lost against the Yankees this afternoon and the number one seed in the American League. Over in the National League, the Cubs can earn their spot in the postseason by beating the Marlins, or if the Diamondbacks lose to the Rockies, the Padres can also clinch if they beat the Dodgers, and the Diamondbacks lose to the Rockies, the Brewers can earn a bye through the wild card series and home field advantage in the National League Division Series by beating the Phillies, or if the Braves lose to the Reds. The next season, Bruins preseason schedule continues. They host Philly tonight. If you're a Giants fan of the football Giants, not going to like this. Jackson Dart could miss the rest of the season after tests showed that the quarterback's knee injury is more severe than initially anticipated. Sources tell NFL Network's Ian Rapoport and Mike Garofalo he suffered the injury during last night's opening possession of the 28-6 loss to the LA Rams.
5: 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I'm Susie Armstrong. The story next on NASCAR Today.
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5: His Bristol victory, Joey Logano climbed up to third in the NASCAR Cup Series standings, 16 points behind leader Kyle Larson. The Team Penske pilot shared the unscientific formula and simple truism the team has arrived at to acquire a fourth championship trophy.
25: We keep throwing around this 40-point average number that we think it's going to take. I don't know. It might take more, it might take less. A lot of things just depend on how things go, right, and how you average. But we can try to complicate as much as you want and say, hey, you got to have a goal here. But really, if you just do your best out there and get as many points as you possibly can, you just see where you stack up at the end.
5: I'm Susie Armstrong. 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
0: WDEV News Time, 5:25. Mixed day on Wall Street, the closing numbers now. The NASDAQ up 122 points to close at 27,224. The S&P 500 down slightly to 7,764. Dow Jones Industrial Average down 185 points to 51,863. The price of a barrel of Brent crude down 1.8% to $98.45 a barrel. West Texas Intermediate is $95 a barrel at this point. Treasury Secretary Scott Bessent told CNBC today the Trump administration is looking into whether implementing a diesel export ban would ease record high prices for critical fuel. Royal Caribbean is nearing a deal to take a 50% equity stake in Sandals. They run resorts. Talks would value Sandals at $6 billion, but talks are ongoing and may not result in a transaction. A deal would deepen Royal Caribbean's push into land-based vacations. Berkshire Hathaway has built almost a 10% stake in Lennar, a Miami-based home builder. According to a securities filing, the conglomerate has a long history of taking stakes in home builders. Berkshire's latest purchases came as Lennar reported weak earnings, the stock down almost a third in the past year. Out of New Jersey, the Sherrill administration has fined a large data center in New Jersey, WNYC radio reporting, that the fine totals over $1 million, and this is for installing and operating 62 large gas-powered generators without state permits. The New Jersey Department of Environmental Protection announced today that the penalty for Data One, the company that operates the data center in Vineland, New Jersey, stems from a July site inspection. And Peloton is launching three new treadmills, including its first folding model, as it looks to broaden appeal from casual walkers and hikers to professional athletes, and specifically those with the money to cough up. the new lineup ranges from a $2,200 space-saving treadmill to a $6,695 premium model. And the company's expanding Peloton IQ. It's their AI-powered training assistant to provide running analysis and feedback.
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0: Music superstar Lionel Richie is taking time off from touring after undergoing a heart procedure. His representative confirmed to ABC News today the 77-year-old singer underwent a procedure for AFib.

0: August, Richie checked himself into a hospital out of an abundance of caution. A source close to the singer's tour told ABC News. And some stories are just irresistible. You just can't avoid mentioning it. This story's out of a neighborhood in Philly. This morning, thieves pulled off a sticky heist when they made off with a Krispy Kreme truck. You know, with donuts served warm and sticky. Police responded to the convenience store just before 5:30 this morning. Officers say the truck driver was stopped there to make a delivery. And this comes just hours after a pallet of beef was stolen from a cargo truck in South Philly. Police are still looking for the food thieves in both police blotter stories from outside the area by a good deal. We're at 5:31, 62 degrees. We got a frost advisory in effect for most of our listening area. Aside from the areas closer to Lake Champlain, we'll have low temperatures in the 40s for the Champlain Valley, the rest of us mid-30s, and the full forecast before we take you to Red Sox baseball in less than 15 minutes. The Red Sox hosting Cleveland tonight. We'll take you there at 5:45. It's Tuesday, September the 22nd. With some of the stories coming up on WDEV, we now know what caused the multi-car crash that closed 89 southbound this morning around 8. Downstate, Vermont Route 9 still closed due to a hazmat situation there that started yesterday afternoon. Six people have been indicted in a multi-state drug conspiracy, two of them accused of kidnapping in Vermont. WDEV News Time, 5:32.
1: With SRN News, I'm Bob Agnew in Washington. President Trump has signed an agreement with Denmark and Greenland aimed at strengthening Arctic and North Atlantic security, easing tensions over his repeated calls for Greenland to actually become part of the United States. The president will be hosting Chinese leader Xi Jinping in Washington this week as economic and tech competition escalates between the two countries. Both leaders are aiming to stabilize their fragile ties, although no major agreements are expected. The meeting itself is seen as significant given the deep differences and lack of trust between the U.S. and China, and an accelerating competition right now involving artificial intelligence. DoorDash says it will pay $131.5 million to settle claims that it underpaid delivery workers in New York City. Mayor Zohran Mamdani announced that agreement earlier today. A mixed bag at the close on Wall Street, the NASDAQ up 122. This is SRN News.
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0: Our News Watch continues at 5:34. Out of Lebanon, New Hampshire, police there are investigating multiple instances of anti-Semitic graffiti reported over the weekend. They got four reports of graffiti containing Nazi symbols and other hate speech directed at the Jewish community. Lebanon Police Chief Phil Roberts tells Channel 3 that while they take any property damage seriously and against the law, this type of vandalism will not be tolerated and will be prosecuted. Police have released videos of persons of interest walking through the city, and they say they are following up on tips from the public. It's all over now, and nobody was injured, but a two-car crash and fire closed Interstate 89 southbound this morning. State police say it happened just before 8 between the exits 16 and 14. The southbound was closed entirely for over an hour, with one of the northbound lanes...

0: as well, closed with traffic backed up for miles as a result. Now that some time has passed, the pictures become clear as to exactly what happened this morning. The driver of a BMW X3 swerved to avoid slower traffic. They were rear-ended by a Toyota RAV4 while in the process of changing lanes, it appears. That resulted in damage to both cars. The RAV4 caught fire as a result. Downstate Vermont Route 9, the major route connecting Brattleboro with Bennington, still closed at the junction with Route 8 in Searsburg. That's after a tractor-trailer crash with a hazardous material spill resulting. The crash happened around 4 yesterday afternoon, and V-Trans says that the road will likely remain closed until sometime tomorrow. And because we do not have a scheduled traffic report coming up for you because of Red Sox baseball at 5:45, we are monitoring, that crash has been cleared, and the resulting delays on Route 2 and the other downtown streets around it have taken care of themselves, though there appears to be a block lane on, it looks like it's old information, so I'm just not going to mention it. And the other roadways in the area, Shelburne Road is heavy and slow in the run-up to 189, and Kennedy Drive at the intersection of Dorset Street, Kennedy Drive westbound and Dorset Street northbound, slow going at that stoplight there. And then in Williston, it is Marshall Avenue at the stoplight with 2A. That is heavy and slow, and 2A heavy and slow between Interstate 89 and the Four Corners with Route 2. 2A north of that, rolling along fine until you come into some congestion as you enter White River Junction. 5:32 on WDEV. A federal grand jury has 537 make that. A federal grand jury has returned an indictment charging six people in an interstate drug conspiracy that spanned nearly 2 years and culminated in a drug-motivated kidnapping. U.S. Attorney Aaron Cregan for the District of New Hampshire in a statement says the indictment names Tyron Harris, DeMarcus Bonner, Nicole Pilardi, Jesse Nielas Jones, Sheldon Stocker, and Jesse Emerson for their alleged roles in a multi-state drug operation. NBC5 reports Harris and Bonner face more charges of kidnapping. Court papers say Harris and Bonner kidnapped an adult in Claremont and transported her to a residence across the Connecticut River in Springfield, where she was held against her will and tortured, all while the assailants were demanding money. Springfield police arrested Bonner and Harris, who have been held in Vermont ever since.
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0: A teen driver has died after a crash in Warren over the weekend. Vermont State Police say the 16-year-old male at the wheel died today following the Saturday afternoon crash. His name not released due to his age. Police say the crash happened on Route 100 just before 1 Saturday afternoon. The driver was heading south when investigators say his vehicle left the road and turned over. The teen had been taken to Dartmouth Hitchcock Medical Center for treatment and died of his injuries there. Neighbors on East Terrace in South Burlington will present their traffic safety concerns to the South Burlington City Council tonight. The concern is that drivers are traveling faster than the 25-mile-an-hour speed limit. Another issue is on-street parking, which the city says is not allowed in the East Terrace neighborhood. Residents hope the city will put up traffic calming signage to improve safety in their neighborhood. Other news, other stories are watching for you this afternoon. President Trump said U.S. and Iranian officials met today shortly after he threatened in his address to the United Nations General Assembly that he may, quote, annihilate the Islamic Republic if a deal isn't reached soon to end nearly a seven-month war. Trump told reporters about the meeting but offered few details about the talks. The president used his address to tick off progress, including adding private sector jobs, stemming illegal migration, and curbing crime before defending his decision to start a war with Iran. The president also signed an agreement with Denmark and Greenland aimed at strengthening Arctic and North Atlantic security, paving the way for more U.S. bases in Greenland and easing tensions over its repeated calls for the Vest Island to become part of the United States. Greenland remains under Danish control. The agreement would still apply if Greenland eventually chooses independence. UN Secretary General Antonio Guterres pleaded for a world built on interdependence as he made his final address today to the General Assembly gathering of world leaders. He leaves office at the end of this year. 542.
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0: We got some time for the weather forecast before Red Sox baseball in about a minute and 18 seconds here. We got a frost advisory in effect, and it is for the following areas, running from east to west now. Northern Grafton County, New Hampshire, that includes Littleton, across to Orange, Washington, Lamoille, Chittenden, and Franklin counties in Vermont, along with Clinton and Franklin counties of New York. as well as down the spine of the Green Mountains into portions of Addison, Rutland, and Windsor counties. If you're along Lake Champlain, that risk of frost is diminished, as you will be just a little bit warmer tonight, as in a low around 45, rest of us mid-30s instead. Patchy fog burns off tomorrow to sunny skies and a high near 70. Patchy fog Thursday burns off to sunny skies and a high near 70. And Friday, Saturday, and Sunday sound partly sunny with a high near 70. Not like that as you go down towards Boston and Cape Cod. If you get plans for down there this weekend, you might want to reschedule it. It's a nor'easter that may hit that area pretty darn hard. You've been listening to the Afternoon News Service. I'm Bob Welch. Make it a great night.
8: If you didn't get chills when he was introduced, then you're not freaking alive.
9: Donald got him! Aaron Donald plugged the gap!
10: That felt good to be back out there, man.
8: I'm a little sore right now, y'all.
11: Well, we're live from our new home in Inglewood, just outside the SoFi Stadium, where the Rams got their first win of the season on Monday Night Football. And look who was there. LeBron James in attendance supporting the Rams. Matt Stafford, Aaron Donald. They've been courtside for his Lakers games as well. So let's take a look. This is what we saw. Aaron Donald back from retirement. The Rams, they host the Giants on Monday Night Football. And of course, as we mentioned, LeBron James had a pretty good seat. It's not the first time, though, that we've seen this crossover between the Rams and LeBron. This is February 16th, 2022. Aaron Donald celebrated at the Rams parade. And then he pulled up to the Lakers game that night. So as the third quarter ends, LeBron, crafty layup. And, you know, as you do, running back. Dapping up a fired-up Donald. He does that with so many people courtside. Oh, wow. Russell Westbrook still in the Lakers uniform.
12: Fast, Russ.
13: I wonder how Aaron Donald's iron game is.
11: Losing his mind over there. And then LeBron just buries a three over Rudy.
12: I'm sorry, Rudy.
11: He had a 15-point fourth quarter to lead the Lakers' comeback. And then LeBron, of course, embraced Donald courtside after the game. And then he also put on a show for Stafford a couple weeks later, right? He had 56 points in this one. Some flashy dunks, too.
12: Hey.
11: Tied, by the way, for the third most points in a game in his career. And then afterwards, LeBron had a message for Stafford during that game.
12: Hey.
11: Take a listen.
14: I can't have you in the building if I put on a show.
11: And put on a show he did. All right, so that was a 56-point night, which brings us back to Monday. Donald knocked off the rest by making his presence known on a few plays. He had three total tackles on the night, including one for a loss. Meanwhile, Stafford, he was showing out a bit on offense. Stafford slings one side-armed to Devontae Adams for a score, hooking up with Adams to put the Rams up. And LeBron was, did you see him in the stands? He was sort of, doing a little copying the throw a little bit.
13: It's a great catch.
11: Click of the wrist. So the Rams win that one easily. NFL Live's going to have more on that coming up in just a little bit. But since we're a NBA show, we thought we would, LeBron's something of a quarterback in his own right, right? Yeah. Since Genius IQ began tracking in 2013-14, LeBron James has more assists of at least 55 feet than any other player in the NBA.
12: Wow.
11: And so we thought we would show you what we mean with a little top of the top. This is LeBron James, the quarterback here. So LeBron has said, right, that football, this is first love. So these are some QB moments. That's a crazy rap.
12: It was. Yes.
11: 2011, LeBron saves it and then full court to D. Wade for the slam.
13: That's just a great play.
11: That was a great save.
12: Fair boy.
13: By the way, he's left-handed.
11: And then we got another LeBron-Wade connection.
12: Hey. I see you, bro.
13: They call it the flying death machine back in those days.
15: That's 80 feet with touch.
11: It feels like it's have a sound effect attached to
12: the
11: it.
12: The catch and the finish is crazy.
11: And then LeBron to AD, just launching it up the floor.
12: Hey.
11: AD there for the completion.
12: He took that pass from Kevin Love.
13: They call that a post pattern, I think.
12: K-Love.
13: Right, Orlovsky?
11: We got the no looks. 2011. LeBron gets a steal and then...
15: Okay. Eric Dampier, how about that?
11: Eyes in the back of his head.
13: Hey, how about Dampier Jr.?
15: Yeah, we'll see him.
13: Watch out for him.
11: And then LeBron faking out.
12: Oh, my.
13: Oh, that was an all-timer.
11: Multiple Lakers
13: there. That was an all-timer.
12: Lebanon James.
11: That was insane. What?
12: Showmanship.
11: And he held the follow-through,
12: Showmanship.
13: Shout out to Shasha Khan.
11: And then LeBron between the legs.
13: Hey!
11: Woo!
16: Right through the legs.
15: Get out of the way, Alex Lane.
12: That's Superman.
13: Shout out to Dwight Howard.
11: And how about, back in the building. How about Threading the Needle? 2006. LeBron just...
13: Oh, he terrorized the Wizards back then. Just terrorized them.
11: What a pass.
12: I can see you.
11: All right, and then this time, we got LeBron throwing it to... Wow, Wiggins. Ooh.
15: Derrick Williams highlight.
12: Derrick Williams.
11: Oh. And how about another LeBron D Wade connection?
13: It's one of the few passes he's done that year.
15: Not quite the same lift in the cab.
11: Yeah, I mean, those are the highlights. But when you look, I mean, LeBron James, he's currently fourth on the all-time assist list. That number three spot is well within range this season. When you look at the numbers here, Chris Paul, John Stockton, they might be a little bit far ahead here. But come on, LeBron, he dished out 138 assists to you when you were a teammate. Well, what's it like catching one of those from LeBron?
12: It feels good to know that, you know, I helped you along the way to beating one of my favorite guys, Jason Kidd, in the assist column. But, you know, playing on his team, a guy like that, that, you know, possesses the ability to cause for a double team. He forces rotations that shouldn't have to be there. And the willingness to be a passer when you have that type of responsibility on offense, it definitely can do numbers for your team.
11: Thoughts about bringing back the flat top?
12: That's gone. I grew it all the way to the point for a championship. After that, it's gone.
11: Yeah, all right. So that's sort of it. All right, so we're looking at LeBron James here.
12: There they go.
11: Hi, friends.
16: What's up,
12: baby?
11: We got the NFL live. We were talking about football.
12: Look at that,
11: ish.
15: So we said, let's
16: my first time with Shump, one of my favorite people on TV, dog.
12: Man, I appreciate
16: real talk, bro. You do a great
11: fully
16: job.
11: And wholly co-sign.
16: No doubt.
11: He's like, I have never had.
15: For 8 years.
11: Care about having the Kowalski. It's our first time on TV together. One of my absolute favorites.
16: There it is.
11: I mean, it's all about love between you.
16: There it is.
11: All right, we were talking a little bit about what we saw on Monday Night Football, but we got Captain Chicago over here, and I know that he had some thoughts and questions.
12: Yeah, I just wanted to make sure that, you know, whatever we talk about today, we make sure that we include the Chicago Bears. I know we had a tough week last week, Minnesota. I understand y'all did y'all thing and everything, and that's all well and good. Caleb, I know it seemed a little dramatic, but if he need my hamstring, I'm more
15: He'll
12: than happy. You can have
15: draft it out, give it back to him.
12: You can keep it.
15: He means that much to y'all.
12: He's just doing a great job. I love the high power offense. We gonna get our defense together. Don't worry about that.
16: Yep.
12: You know what I'm saying? I know y'all very critical. Y'all,
15: you gonna go play corner?
12: Huh? I'll play the corner of the field in the stands.
16: No, just take the watch and put it in a Ziploc bag. He can put it on his hand.
12: I'll be there with Garrett's popcorn.
16: It'd be good. Oh yeah, you work out with him.
11: All right, so we're talking.
16: Good life.
11: We're talking about LeBron.
15: Money.
11: And, I mean, we liken him to sort of a QB of the NBA when you're looking at some of those passes. Would he be, do you think, the best sort of crossover NBA-NFL athlete?
15: Athlete for sure. Now, Jokic makes some crazy passes, too.
11: Okay.
15: Quarterback-wise, LeBron's probably a little too tall to play quarterback.
12: I thought
15: Jay Will back
12: tall.
15: In the day.
11: Well, now.
15: No, you got to be. You want to be like
16: 6'5", 6'6", is like.
12: Also, I'm quarterback.
16: Yeah, you'd
15: be.
16: I'm quarterback.
11: Total hamstring.
15: Who would be the NFL version of Shump?
12: You got to be reckless.
15: Josh Allen.
12: Oh, I don't know,
16: man. You got to go defense, Sean.
12: Swift wore four. I'm going to go with Swift right now.
16: Oh, okay.
12: All right. We're going right now. He moved up. Yeah, he moved up from third down.
15: LeBron
12: back.
15: Could play quarterback in LeBron, the NFL a little bit, though.
11: I mean, Anthony Edwards has said that kind of anything he touches, he's Midas. So
16: I mean, Ant got video. Ant got film.
12: LeBron got some good footage.
16: Well, I know LeBron played what, wide receiver in high school?
15: He played like tight end.
12: He would have been tight end.
15: Wasn't AI just unreal quarterback high school?
16: Yeah, AI was the real deal. That's probably the best one.
11: Right.
16: Yeah.
11: Well, but we're talking about, I mean, LeBron current, James. Like now, he's already.
12: You know who first, though? Huh? You know who? Anthony Edwards.
11: What conversation were you just
12: saying? I was computing because I'm like, I'm leaving somebody out. I knew I was leaving somebody out that could cross over.
16: But I'll take Bron. Because Bron has had to play with so many people.
11: Is there any similarities across it? I mean, we're talking about Aaron Donald coming back at 35.
16: Yeah.
11: And then you think about what LeBron's doing at 41.
16: Yeah, that's...
11: It's pretty amazing when you're trying to put that into...
16: I mean, the LeBron 41 thing is insane.
11: Yeah.
16: Like, it's to be able to run that much and still play at
12: quarter
16: this
12: century.
16: Level
12: quarter
16: is
12: century.
16: Unbelievable. Football-wise, what AD is doing is unbelievable. Because it's not coming back to play wide receiver or some position that's protected.
12: Trenches.
16: You're in the trenches. like right off the bat. Oh, yeah. It ain't no like we gonna ease you. He played 30 plus plays last night.
17: So give us a snippet.
15: What AD's doing is like Jordan.
17: Yeah.
15: Like when Jordan went and played baseball, took a break and came back.
16: Yeah.
15: AD looked amazing last night. What LeBron's doing is what Brady's doing. Like Brady played as good post 40 as he did, or most people do in their 20s.
17: Yeah. I mean, when you're out for 2 years, you think you could have jumped back into the league?
16: Oh, nah. I'm cool. Too many surgeries.
17: We know that NFL Live is coming up in a couple of minutes. Give us a snippet. What are we gonna be hearing on NFL Live today?
16: Go ahead, Dio.
15: He don't know. He just goes.
16: We'll talk about last night, the
15: Jackson Dart news. Not good. We'll talk about last night's performance from a Rams perspective. We'll talk about the Bears a little bit because the Caleb injury. And then, you know, I don't know if you know, Sean, but you've been on Tyson Bagent. He's in concussion protocol.
16: Yeah, yeah. Backup.
15: So you're looking at Case Keenum potentially.
16: We got Green Bay, we got Packers.
15: We'll talk about the Packers offense.
16: You know, NFC.
18: Let's do it.
16: That division kind of up in the air right now, especially with Caleb being hurt.
17: Uh-huh. Yeah.
16: So we'll see, man.
15: I think, though, even through 2 weeks in the NFL, we already know the 14 playoff teams for the most part.
17: All right.
15: 14 out of 16.
16: Now, you know them.
15: Yeah, we do.
16: That easy? You know them.
17: Wait.
16: Everybody
17: knows. So who's gonna win first, the Bulls or the Bears?
18: I like how you're thinking today.
17: I'm just doing it for you, Chicago.
16: I love Caleb.
17: We do too.
16: I think he's bringing it back.
15: Wait, it's Caleb and Caleb.
16: It's Caleb and Caleb.
15: I didn't think of
17: well,
15: that.
16: Welcome to 2026.
17: Welcome to the new building. We previewed NFL Live. Now you get a snippet of what you're gonna see. We thought we'd show you to the new digs.
16: Y'all wanna walk to it?
17: This is the blind leading the blind a little bit.
18: It's our first day as well. Crossover, man. Crossover athletes.
17: This is where NFL Live is going to be coming from today here at our Hollywood campus.
16: I put the J's on my feet.
17: This is Hollywood Park. This is the site of the next Super Bowl.
18: Ooh.
17: I see Laura Rutledge.
18: Yeah, baby.
17: Nina Kine.
18: That's what I'm talking about.
17: NFL Live.
16: Show got a little jog going.
15: He got the jog on.
16: Look how beautiful this is.
19: 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I found Dose.
20: 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I went from dreading to get out of bed to jumping out of bed. My wife keeps asking me, where is all this energy coming from?
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2: I don't speak Roman, but I'm pretty sure Super Bowl 61 is on.
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1: Sick.
2: Football is on. 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

0: This is football. I'm Kevin Clark. Guys, great guests today. The Golix, you know him, you love him. Mike Mayock, you know him, you love him. What else is there to say? Let's get to it. The Golix. All right, Mike Golix, senior and junior host of The Golix, 10 a.m. to noon Eastern time on ESPN Radio. Mike Golix Jr. has a great Jack Daniels barrel thing behind him that says The Golix from a guy he met on Instagram. I only get death threats on Instagram. He gets amazing gifts. I feel weird about it. Mike Golix Sr., you are in Kansas City, Missouri right now. Let's start there. What have you seen from the Chiefs through 2 weeks? And did you expect this? I didn't have them on tier one of being a Super Bowl contender because I'm an idiot. What have you seen?
1: Well, I mean, the whole thought with Kansas City was, how are they going to be when Pat Mahomes comes back from the knee injury? But lo and behold, they got a hell of a surprise in Kenneth Walker, right? Yep. I mean, the yards he gained last week, 173 yards on the ground, was the most rushing yards by a running back since Pat Mahomes became the starter. So they are not used to an excellent running attack. So that just makes this offense that much more dangerous. And Travis Kelce is 36 years old. The Sunday night game, he broke the record, Marshall Faulk's record for yards after the catch with over 6,200. But he did it at 36. He's still doing it. I mean, he has been incredible at 36 years old. Mahomes looks good. The offensive line, they lost their left tackle, Josh Simmons, but an undrafted rookie. Khalil Benson has stepped in and done a nice job. The rest of the AFC should be worried. Kansas City's offense is back with an added bonus of a running game.
0: The theory I liked, guys, Matt Harmon from Yahoo had this last night. Travis Kelce got into the best shape of his life for his wedding, and now he's able to just get inside zone defenses. Like we all, if you get married, you got to shed the pounds. You get a tuxedo. It's a form fitting. Kelce did it. All of a sudden, he's rolling. Hey, Mike Golic Jr., who's the best team in football right now after 2 weeks?
2: Ooh, I think it's still Buffalo. Like, I think it's the one consistent force that we've seen. And especially, like, you know, now we're starting to get a few of the comparative metrics that we can use. And watching the way Cincinnati looked against that same Houston defense that Buffalo just seemed to gash and put up points on. You know, Cincinnati's still a lot to get excited about. But I think Buffalo, especially, too, we've seen, all right, hey, you absorb Ed Oliver being out. They're getting great play out of Deion Walker. You know, Greg Rousseau, the rest of that defensive front that they added Bradley Chubb to is doing well under Jim Leonard, which was, you know, kind of the one outlier. All the continuity is what you were betting on there. But the fact that Jim Leonard's defense has been able to do enough and show up opposite an offense that seems like it's probably going to be one of the best, if not the best in the NFL all season, provided everyone's healthy, I feel like it's them.
0: Yeah, I'm with you. Josh Allen's the best player in the world. And I got killed for saying that the other day because SportsCenter tweeted it out. I'm sorry, guys. Watch him play. He can do anything.
2: How is that a controversial take in 2026?
0: I have no idea. I have no idea. It's crazy, and we're only going to see it more. And also, everyone, oh, the Lions' defense was so banged up. Well, they did it against Houston in week one. So I'm sorry. There's a proof of concept there. I want to put a question to both of you guys. One thing you've changed your mind on about the NFL through 2 weeks, is there a team that you either were low on, now you're high on, higher than low? I'll start with you, Senior.
1: Well, I mean, I think, and I kind of thought they would be better, but I picked Tampa Bay to win the division. The New Orleans Saints, and we've seen them as a team that has started slow in 2 weeks, made a nice run in week one, but fell a little short, and certainly made the run in week two to get the win. So they just need to start out a little stronger. But Olave, the wide receiver, has been playing great. Obviously, Tyler Shuck has been doing well. So, and I like Kellen Moore, the young head coach. I think that's a team that's really on the upswing.
2: I mean, I think the easy answer, and I think a little more tepid after the Tyler Biadasz injury than most, but I'm good on the Chargers. I wanted to believe it would change like everyone else. The Mike McDaniel mix with Justin Herbert, like, too many young guys in the middle, you know, the Cole Strange acquisition next to Slaughter, who's coming in as a rookie and now having to go because of that injury. It's all been so disjointed. It looks like every other Justin Herbert Charger season that I've seen, it just got there faster. Like, usually I have to wait till the back half of the year when the injuries start to go through that offensive line and every other play is Herbert running for his life and throwing it to a receiver that drops it. And it's not to say he's blameless. Like, the Herbert debate's so weird and toxic, and I hate it, and I don't feel like becoming party to it. But you saw early in that game, right? Couldn't hand it off better to a couple of those wide receivers who drop it. Then late in the game, you have him turning the ball over. It just seems like a disaster right now for, you know, a defense that was always going to take a step back, I think, when Jesse Minter left town. And the offense just has not looked anything close to what we expected.
0: The problem is, Mike, they looked poorly coached, which is the one thing I did not anticipate. Yeah. I thought that maybe there'd be issues with personnel or the skill guys or whatever, but they're fumbling. The play designs don't even look that good. The operation looks sloppy. That, to me, is the most concerning thing, because I thought that Jim Harbaugh – I thought the reason – I'm not one of these Herbert defenders who go out there and say he's a top three quarterback after he throws two interceptions. That's not my thing. There are others in this industry who like to do that. I will give him the benefit of the doubt, especially when he's playing behind a bad offensive line. But I thought that it was going to be Mike McDaniel's play calls with Jim Harbaugh overseeing it and understanding how to implement it all. And I thought it was going to be very easy to see a 12-win, 11-win type of team.
2: Yeah.
0: And the fact that it's so sloppy to me is actually stunning.
2: And it's the one thing that gives me some pause is, okay, with an offense that does, especially from a play design standpoint, from a timing and execution standpoint, require some time under task, even accounting for the fact that you've got a veteran under center orchestrating it, could it, in theory, get better over time as they get more used to that, as they adjust to the live rep feedback that you get once you get to the regular season? Sure, it just still worries me because, you know, for all the issues that Miami has and did have last year, that offensive line had been much improved. There were young guys that were doing really well. Aaron Brewer, obviously one of the best centers in football in the middle of all of it. And I just think trying to build this offense with the cracks that we're already showing there, it's what slows my roll on even believing, hey, could that natural progression kind of save them from looking as bad as they've looked through the first 2 weeks.
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1: Hockey is back. And we're going to open up with a bang. The party is on hands for a better reason.
6: It's a good feeling, a playoff game.
1: On opening night, we have 8 hours of mayhem.
23: So when I was a young pup, I read a lot of football books. The best one is called Bringing the Heat by Mark Bowden. And it's about the early 90s Philadelphia Eagles. And because of that, I'm completely obsessed with the early 90s Philadelphia Eagles. We know the cast of characters. It's Reggie White, it's Jerome Brown, and you know, obviously Rich Kotite, Buddy Ryan. There's so many characters that went in on that. I mean, they just were a tough, physical, badass team. We do a thing called Badasses where you have to pick the most badass team you ever had. Golic Sr. might take you an hour to narrow it down. But I want to start here. Tell me a story about the craziest thing around those Eagles teams and just to kind of typifies what they were, what they did, what they were like to be a part of.
1: So when Rich Kotite took over, when Buddy Ryan got fired, we you know, through the Buddy Ryan era and the Kotite era, we had the basically one of the best, if not the best defense in the league. And so during practice, we would be on a different field, and we weren't doing anything at this point. We were kind of at a break, or we decided to take a break, one of the two. And Rich Kotite came down and was just kind of overseeing our end. And basically we were laying out all of the blocking dummies. We were just laying down, sitting down, shooting the breeze, doing nothing. And Kotite was just watching, twirling his whistle. And Dave Archer, who was backup quarterbacks, came up and said to Rich, why do you let them do that? And Kotite looked at him and said, and he used some choice words when he said, that's the best damn football in the NFL. I'm not doing anything to mess them up. They can do what they want. and that was basically the thought of when Buddy Ryan was our coach. It's like, hey, don't care what you do during the week. Just bring it on Sundays. And I was fortunate enough to be part of it. But, I mean, I was nowhere near one of the top players of Reggie and Jerome and Clyde Simmons, Seth Joyner, Eric Allen, Byron Evans. I mean, Andre Waters, Wes Hopkins. It was just... And Buddy wanted you to hit. I think another thing is during practice, Buddy loved the fights. I mean, we fought all the time, especially in 9-on-7 drill, which is a run drill. If Buddy wasn't sure about a player's ability to be tough, he made sure they were in that drill to see if they would fight. And I had learned this about Buddy. And I was kind of that way anyway, because I wasn't a great athlete. So I kind of was a line stepper in that sense. So I remember when I first got cut by the Oilers and went to Philadelphia, one of the first practices was I had full pads 9-on-7 back when you hit in practice, but it was thud. It was, you weren't supposed to take the back to the ground. But it was my first basically live play for Buddy Ryan in a practice. And I'll never forget, it was Keith Byers who got the ball, and I leveled him. Just leveled him. And the O-line came and started fighting me. I started swinging, just fighting like crazy. And I had heard through the grapevine that Buddy really liked that. Quickly, not to be too long with it, but fast forward, the first year of free agency, myself, Keith Byers, Ron Heller, and Keith Jackson all ended up with the Dolphins, right? So, again, first practice, 9-on-7. Again, it was supposed to be thud. And as we lined up, Keith Byers was the starting running back. I was the starting D tackle. Keith, as we were walking to the drill, he said, Golic, he said, are you going to do the same thing you did in Philadelphia? I said, yeah, I am. Keith made sure he wasn't in on that play. I really hit the running back hard. Difference was, I mean, Don Shuley yelled at me for it. Like, I mean, got on me for it, whereas Buddy Ryan appreciated it. So there were some differences there.
23: That's amazing. And it's funny because I remember being in a press conference with Buddy's son, Rex, where there was a huge brawl, and Rex admitted there was a backup tackle named Rob Turner. And he said that when things are getting a little slow or lethargic, he'll kind of give Rob Turner the tap, and Rob Turner will set it off. And he liked it. He just thought that, you know, on day nine of camp, sometimes you need it.
1: They didn't need anybody like that at our camp. We had a one-on-one session pass rushing one time where there was a fight, not just between the two players, but through the whole O-line and D-line, every play for like six or seven plays, led by Ron Solt, the old lineman, and Jerome Brown, the D-lineman, to the point where Ron Solt said he was going to go to his car and get his gun, to which Jerome answered, I'm going to beat you to my car and get my gun. Now, of course, nobody got anybody's gun, but that's exactly how it went. I mean, it was just probably, listen, too much fighting. I mean, you didn't get a whole lot done in practice when you're fighting that much.
2: Was that the day that ended in the almost half-naked fight in the locker room?
1: That one-on-one drill, we ended up stopping it because it was getting too crazy. So we went through team, which was really two-minute drill, so we couldn't really fight then because now you're really hurting the drill. We stayed out the D-line after practice to do a little extra work with our coach, who was probably mad at us for something, and everybody else went in. Now, in Westchester, where our camp was, when you walk in the locker room, you walk past the showers to get to the defensive locker room. So we're walking in. As we're walking in, full uniform, just carrying our helmets, Ron Heller, who was one of the toughest players I ever played against, when I was at Notre Dame, he was at Penn State and then played against him in the pros and teammates, walked out of the shower, obviously buck naked, right in front of Jerome, just happened to be there, in front of Jerome and us. And we stopped, looked at him, and Heller was like, hey, Jerome, all good, practice, whatever. And Jerome hit him with some expletives like, no, it wasn't over. Heller squared off in a box.

0: pitching stance
1: about the early 90s Eagles. I'll say that. The Golics, 10 a.m. to noon on ESPN Radio. I think I speak for everybody with the Disney email address when I say I'm so happy that you guys are back. Such a great part of the family. I've been listening. I was on a couple weeks ago, but it has been phenomenal thus far. I appreciate you guys.
2: Thanks, Kevin. Thanks. Appreciate you, brother.
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1: All right, Mike Mayock is here. He's here with Sumer Sports, longtime NFL player, GM, draft analyst, media member, everything. What's going on, buddy?
21: I'm doing great, man. The weather's great here on the East Coast, and football season started. So, as you know, Kev, life is good right now.
1: I hear that. It is, especially in the Northeast. There's only a couple of weeks of football weather before it gets too cold to be excited about being outside. So we got to cherish September and October a lot. I want to ask you, so you're here with Sumer Sports. You're working with them. There's so much analytic stuff that I learned, first of all, from Sumer Sports, just looking at them. I mean, like, I was looking at some of that, you know, the scheme and stat stuff. I was looking at just some of the databases they do. It's really cool. Working inside of it, alongside that data, is there anything that you've learned or changed your mind on about ball because you have access to all of these numbers, Mike?
21: I mean, really probably two wake-up moments in my life with that. One was when I was the general manager of the Raiders, and we had an analytics department, and I'm kind of an old school. You know, my dad was a high school football coach. I was watching tape by the time I was 8 years old. So, you know, the tape doesn't lie. And I learned from my dad why. When I got the Raiders job and we sat down I had these analytics, you know, these 25-year-old guys telling me we don't need 40-yard dash times. We can infer from all of our numbers, our algorithms, what a guy runs. And I was like, what? No. You know, but I also learned that from a tape perspective, using GPS data location, they could help our assistant coaches get through the amount of tape they had to get through in a nanosecond compared to usual. So it was, that was more efficient. I'm like, wow, there's probably more to this. Then I joined Sumer, which is the number one advocate and user and developer of algorithms for analytics. And they just rolled out this consumer product. And this product, I mean, you can watch a game with the Sumer tool and they can tell you, you know, in real time, who's pass protecting well, what gaps are being advocated in the offense because of an ability to run the ball. And the real-time data piece of it has changed for me a little bit because I'm sitting there with the naked eye, but I can also now add in a tool. And for me, it's a cross-check. I think for the normal fan, it'll be just incredibly enlightening.
1: All right, rapid fire for you. Best player you've ever scouted?
21: Best player I've ever scouted. That's a hard one. I just had about 10 names in my head. and now you've got me going, well, I gave him an 8-0. I gave him an 8-0. I gave him a, yeah. So, I mean, here's what I would tell you. When I was 22 years old, I was on the New York Giants and they had a guy named Lawrence Taylor. And I had never seen something like that before until I got there in practice and watched what he could do just naturally. And that for me kind of cemented when you start talking about what traits look like. And so Lawrence Taylor for me was a guy that changed the game and changed the way defensive football was played. But I don't, I've got 10, 20 guys in my head right now who were all were graded at all pro or higher levels. Like Aaron Donald, when he came out, a lot of questions about his size. He was a freak. I loved watching him play for one, just to give you one name.
1: All right, we do something called Badasses. Most badass player you've ever been around. This is going to be really hard for you, and you may have already named it Lawrence Taylor, but we have the badass board here, and when you tell us, they go up on the board. You have the floor. Most badass football player you've ever been around, Mike?
21: Max Crosby and Howie Long.
1: Oh, baby. All right, let's dial in on Max. So speaking of, you're going to have a better story than me, but my Max Crosby story is that I interviewed him a couple of years ago, and there was a guy at our table watching tape. This is the Super Bowl, watching tape. And Max didn't know him, barely knew me. Max sits down and says, what are you doing? I want to watch his tape. It was just like a draft. It was like, you know, 25 draft guys, so yep. A year out. And I'm sitting there, I'm saying, Max, what's going on, buddy? And he's like, I just saw some football and I want to watch the football. And I was like, oh my God, this guy loves football more than any human being on the planet. He wants to watch Ben Solak's draft cut-ups that he's doing for 8 months from now. For players, yeah. He doesn't know who they are. Yep. Anyway, you have the floor on Max Crosby.
21: Wow. Fourth round pick, number 106 from Eastern Michigan. I think he's got that tat. He's got a lot of tats, but I think he's got 106 somewhere on his body.
1: Yeah.
21: Had a bunch of off the field issues that the whole league mm-hmm. knew about, the drinking and the drugs. Had a big rookie year, came in second to Nick Bosa for the defensive rookie of the year. But was still not handling his business off the field. My favorite story is not even a football related, because I know Max and I love him. And Max and his then girlfriend, now wife, voluntarily went into an alcohol rehab place, which I think was the hardest thing he ever did. I think he'd rather take on a triple team 70 plays in a row than go through what he went through. But he's an addictive personality, if mm-hmm. you know him, okay? Mm-hmm. And what he's done is he's got rid of drugs and alcohol, and what he substituted for that has been great father, great husband, and one of the best football players in the league that's on a path, potentially, if he can stay healthy, for a Hall of Fame career. And what I would hope for him, whether it's with the Raiders or a different team, I would hope for a championship, because that's what really drives him.
1: That's beautiful. That's beautiful. Max Crosby, welcome. Welcome to Badasses. We'll get you on the board here.
21: Put Howie up there, too.
1: Howie's going up. Bro, both of his sons are always on my show. We've talked about Howie before. Give me the Howie lowdown.
21: Howie was my recruit at Boston College. So he's one of my best friends in my life. We go back to when I was 18 and he was 16 and a high school junior. And he came and stayed in my dorm room for a weekend. And he was one of my favorite recruits I ever had. He hung out with all our guys. He verbally committed to Boston College. And then he went to Villanova. Mm. Right? And then we ended up, because I redshirted a year, playing in the blue-gray all-star game. Mm-hmm. And one night we're all out in Montgomery, Alabama, Christmas week. And one of the guys got in some trouble. And Howie basically cleared the entire bar. And Howie's not even a drinker. If he has a glass of wine or a beer, it's a lot. Howie cleared the bar just to take care of our boy. And he's one of the toughest. He's from a tough area in Boston.
1: Yeah.
21: He grew up in a tough way. And I'm telling you, he's one of the most gracious, nice men I've ever met in my life. And but when you were talking about a badass and you think about the Raiders teams back in the 70s and 80s and all, you know, there were a bunch of badasses, but he might have been the baddest.
1: Clearing a bar in Montgomery, Alabama. That's not easy. That's not easy, Mike. All right. Well, Sumer Sports, really cool thing. You got to go to sumersports.com, sign up for Sumer Pass, use the code WELCOME.

0: You keep a diary?
1: Dear diary, Wilbon doesn't even know that I write about him every day. If he really cared about me like he says he does, he'd notice these things. Yes, I keep a diary. I do. Do you not keep a diary?
0: You don't keep a diary.
1: I do keep a diary.
0: And you never kept a diary.
1: I do keep a diary.
0: No, you don't keep diaries from when we were of a certain age. Teenage girls, sophomore year, they kept a diary at 15 and 16.
1: What did I used to do for a living? I wrote. What did you used to do? I keep one now. I have kept one for 20 years.
0: Get out.
1: I keep one now. Welcome to PTI, boys and girls. In today's episode, Paul Skeens has a theory. The Padres and Dodgers start a series, and Jeff Saturday joins us for 5 good minutes. But we begin today with the Rams reestablishing themselves as contenders in the United States after their disaster in Australia and dominating the Giants 28-6 on Monday Night Football in L.A. The Rams got 4 touchdown passes out of incumbent MVP Matthew Stafford, and the Giants lost their quarterback, Jackson Dart, in the first series of the game with a knee injury, and they never got started. Aaron Donald made his return to the NFL. He got 3 tackles. Wilbon, did the Rams convince you they are back on track?
0: No. The Rams didn't convince me of... Oh, wait, I was going to use that Tom Brady word, but I'm not going to use that.
1: Don't use that.
0: I won't use that. No. We're not going to make any declarations on this show. Maybe you will. I'm not. No. The Rams beat a team that's not any good. The Giants aren't any good. I know the Giants beat the Cowboys. The Cowboys aren't any good, despite what you may hear elsewhere on this network. The Giants, they got a couple of players that are flashy that you want to watch, except maybe you don't get to watch them because they get injured so quickly in each season. Scatterboo last year.
1: Jackson Dart could be out a long time.
0: I mean, and that's too bad because they are exciting. Whatever they bring some excitement. And the Giants have a lot of talented young players, particularly on the defensive side of the ball. But are the Giants any good despite the reputation of their coach who earned his status? No. So the Rams haven't done anything. If they beat the Seattle team that's in their division, or if they beat the 49ers who clocked them 10 days ago, then I'm ready to declare something about them.
1: Okay, so I sat here for the last 10 days with you as you destroyed every single person from a morning show on this particular network.
0: My friends.
1: Who said anything,
0: not now.
1: Who said anything good about the Rams.
0: Yeah.
1: I was there when you stressed that they all said the Rams would be undefeated
0: unscored upon.
1: Yeah. I know you were thrilled when the 49ers clocked
0: so
1: in Australia. You were gleeful about that. I wanted to preach.
0: And I love McVay. I do. This is just about
1: them. I wanted to preach
0: them.
1: Caution, but I could not get a word in. I will just say this about the Rams. They got 4 touchdown passes from their quarterback, who'll still be 38 years old this week.
0: He's a reigning
1: MVP. No. You said you weren't sure he'd be any good this year because of his age.
0: Still early.
1: Guy comes back out of retirement, has 3 tackles, and you said, I don't know that he can come back out of retirement. What I am saying to you is that the Rams looked to me like they were getting over their travel issues. And Sean McVay, after the game, as a good coach should, said the travel issue is on me. Give me 20 seconds on the Giants.
0: And Garrett will come back. And Puka will come back. I'll give
1: you
0: that.
1: Let me give 20 seconds on the Giants, because it looks like Jameis Winston is going to be the man for a while. Jameis Winston, when he got on the field yesterday, acted like he had never seen any of those Giants teammates and never seen any of the plays that were called for him to make. He was terrible. Now, he's fun, because he is Mr. Chuck and Duck. He is 40 touchdown passes and 50 interceptions.
0: Where is that going to get that team?
1: He's going deep. I got a great stat.
0: Where's that
1: going to go? It's a great stat. And I like Jameis Winston.
0: He's
1: fun to watch.
0: I know you do.
1: Exasperating, but fun. 114 interceptions in 109 games. Aaron Rodgers, by contrast, 124 interceptions in 266 games.
0: Yeah. The Giants, are they good?
1: Floor.
0: Are they any good?
1: No.
0: They're not any good.
1: No.
0: So how do I know what I'm watching from the Rams?
1: No.
0: When the Rams play a real team and they got some coming up, then we can make some declarations. Let's move to Paul Skeens pointing at the World Baseball Classic for his struggles this season. Skeens' ERA is up, his velocity is down. He tells the Pittsburgh Post-Gazette that the WBC forced him to ramp up more quickly this spring, adding, quote, I don't want to put everything on that, but I feel like that was kind of the root of it a little bit, close quote. Tone, reasonable conclusion, and do you see this affecting anyone's future participation in the WBC?
1: I got to go to the numbers with this because I have numbers on this. This is a story because for Paul Skeens, his first 2 years in the major leagues, he was Bob Gibson. He was Rookie of the Year.

0: in his first year, 11-3 and a 1.96 ERA. He won the Cy last year. The record wasn't great, 10-10, but mediocre team, 1.97 ERA. This year, 10-11, 3.91 ERA. That's two runs a game higher. Of course, he wants to play in the World Baseball Classic because he's 24 and it's fun. It looks like it's fun. Everybody seems to like it. Now, can he make a case? Can he make the case that he had to pitch too much early and not take the leisurely path of spring training where there's no pressure? Well, he's not pitched the ball over 100 miles an hour this year at all. He had hundreds in his first 2 years. Your boy, The Miz, goes over 150 times.
1: Title.
0: 50 times. Okay. Yeah. And why? He did not pitch in the World Baseball Classic.
1: Right.
0: I'll give you the supporting evidence because it's the Giants. It's the Giants starter, Logan Webb. 15-11 last year, 3.22 ERA, and led the National League in strikeouts. This year, and he pitched in it. Yeah. 8-9, 4.31 ERA, and 90 less strikeouts and 37 fewer innings. On the other side, Christopher Sanchez having a great year.
1: Christopher Sanchez.
0: That's he pitched in it.
1: It's a
0: Yamamoto having a great year, and he pitched in it.
1: It's a perfectly legitimate case for schemes to make about schemes.
0: That's right.
1: He didn't make the case about everybody. He made the case about him. And I'm going to give him that. And just so don't do it. But there will be people. You know what competition used to mean before I can't play back-to-backs? It meant if you saw somebody from your neighborhood, from your street, laying on the ground, you would step over him to get to the mound yourself. So there will be others.
0: Let me ask you this question. Do you think owners are going to want their pitchers in this thing?
1: No.
0: No, and they're paying the contracts.
1: Yeah, but you know what, Tony? It's interesting because there'll be conflict there.
0: Yep.
1: There'll be people worldwide
0: who want to play,
1: who want to pitch.
0: That's right.
1: Who won't feel
0: That's
1: as
0: right.
1: beholden.
0: That's right.
1: Or maybe as diva-like. But I'm not going to criticize Skeens. Skeens should say no. By the way, the phrase ramp up should be retired. Only Woj gets to say ramp up, and now everybody's adopted it and stolen it.
0: Let's stay with baseball, move to the pennant and wild card races in the National League. The Padres, your Padres,
1: who've
0: won 13 of 14 and are tied for the top wild card spot in the National League. They're in Los Angeles to open a three-game series against the Dodgers, who've won four in a row and 14 of their last 17. Padres are trying to get the first wild card in the home playoff series it brings. Dodgers are trying to catch and pass the Brewers, get home field on every series. Wilbon, is this Padres-Dodgers series a big deal, a little deal, or no deal?
1: None of those. Huge! This series, huge. First of all, these two playing don't like each other. And that's just the way it should be with division opponents who've eliminated each other in the postseason. The Padres eliminated the Dodgers when they probably thought they were the favorites a couple of years ago. Tony, look, this whole National League thing, and I just spent somebody writing it down. The Phillies are at home against the Brewers, and then they got Tampa. The Padres are at the Dodgers, then they're home against Arizona. The Cubs are home against Florida, but then they're at Fenway. And you have all this going on, and the Padres are thinking, because they got eliminated by the Cubs last year when they did not have home field, and the Cubs cleaned them right out. The Padres, they need to have this. They want to play their games at home in a spectacular home ballpark. It means everything to them to beat the big brother Dodgers, and I think it means something to the Dodgers to keep the Padres away from them.
0: Well, the Dodgers also, if they sweep this series and they can catch and pass
1: catch
0: Milwaukee,
1: the Brewers,
0: then they get home field on every series.
1: There you go.
0: So I took a lot of notes on this, and I tried to make sense of it, and I was asking myself, well, what's the strategy for the Padres? If they lose, do they avoid the Dodgers in the next round, or do they get the Dodgers in the next
1: round?
0: Can't
1: tinker with
0: it. No, it's too complicated.
1: Can't manipulate.
0: My feeling about this is what baseball players do is they say, I want home field whenever I can get home field. You get all three games if you're the top wild card. You get all three at home. And they would say to you and I, you guys worry about the math. Just give us home field. We'll do what we can to get home field.
1: We see this backfire more often than not.
0: If you're
1: we've
0: strategic.
1: Seen it backfire in basketball.
0: If
1: where somebody wants to play that team and that seed, manipulation, Holmes, get rid of it. Go and play the games. And I just think that the teams like the Padres and the Dodgers, somebody in their hierarchy has learned that lesson years ago, and they're not going to dabble in that, Tony. I think those teams are going for it. I think the Phillies are going to be a team that goes for it. I think Atlanta's
0: going for it.
1: We know they're
0: in the playoffs. They're going for it. That's why they're in the playoffs.
1: That's everybody in this group this year.
0: They're going.
1: I don't think that's always the case.
0: It's too complicated.
1: It is complicated.
0: Too many notes. Let's take a break. When we come back, who was to blame for Aaron Rodgers getting absolutely creamed? We're going to ask Jeff Saturday.
1: We'll also ask him about the Chargers' sputtering new offense. Can I ask him about Shane Steichen? Can I ask you about that?
0: You have some bee in your bonnet about Shane
1: Steichen. About the Colts in general.
0: Didn't you do
1: they
0: this?
1: They need Jeff Saturday's yesterday? Intellect, because they don't have it.
0: Didn't you do this when I wasn't here? Now yes. Do I have to listen to it a second time?
1: Yes.
0: Really, why?
1: When you bailed with Neville, you went to play golf.
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8: Time to dig into the NFL trenches with our great friend, ESPN NFL analyst Jeff Saturday. You all should be here before we go on the air to
9: great
8: listen to Jeff.
9: Minutes. It's fabulous.
8: But now we're doing the show. Let's start with this. Steelers coach Mike McCarthy says he is committed to Aaron Rodgers, and he blamed Rodgers' protection. Is that what you saw?
10: Oh, man. It's already started in week two. We're blaming people. Aaron talking about he's got to take bigger responsibility and telling Mike what plays aren't going to work. And, you know, Mike's telling everybody that he saw this Wednesday or Thursday that didn't make the change. Now it's the O-line's not doing good. I can tell you this. Aaron tried to change the protections to help himself. So for whoever's fault it was, I don't know whose fault it is, but he got smoked. And at 40 plus years old, you ain't living long in the NFL. But I do agree, Mike ain't going anywhere. He's not going away from Aaron. Like it's the swan song or whatever. He's already said he's going to roll out after this season. I think everybody's committed to making this thing work. But it ain't pretty. And it wasn't pretty against Atlanta. It definitely wasn't pretty. It better start getting prettier, or this thing's going to get a lot more ugly in the media, not just on the field.
9: Before we transition to the question I'm supposed to ask, let me say it. Since nobody else is going to say it on all these shows, Aaron Rodgers can't damn play anymore. He's got a gold jacket. He's one of the all-time greats. All-time great. Today, it's over. Whoever he blames now. When Aaron Rodgers gets hit, like he got hit like Terry Bradshaw style the other day, if it's your guy, Jeff, what do you say when you get to the huddle?
10: Guy, real sorry. Real sorry. That's you don't say my bad. Nobody wants to hear my bad. You're like, I really apologize. I know your spine's going to have to be readjusted two or three times next week because of this. That's all on me. It happens to all of us at one point or another. The problem is that when you have a guy like Aaron, who now has become much more of a pocket, you know, line up, throw it from where he's going to catch the snap, not going to do a whole lot of moving or moving the launch points kind of thing, those hits, you know, whatever you do as an offensive line, eliminate those. Whether you got to drop an inside technique to dive for an outside, take any part of that hit off you can, because those are the ones that put you on the bench for good if you're not careful.
9: We're going to stay with sophisticated offensive line issues for a second. Okay. Drew Dahlman retired, as you know, during the offseason, causing a problem for my Bears. Garrett Bradbury, he had five penalties and struggled in every way imaginable Sunday against Flores in that defense. Are these issues fixable from what you saw in that game Sunday, Jeff?
10: Yeah, they are fixable, but Mike, you and I both know, right? Like Bradbury kind of is what he is, right? And he's a guy that can get you lined up in the right way, go in the right direction from a physicality standpoint, and he's not going to be a guy who's going to win at the point of attack. He's going to manage at best, right? And that you brought him in knowing because you were in a situation.
9: Right.
10: They're going to need somebody to help get him in the right spots, do the right things. That's going to happen. The other part that I think kind of manifested itself over the weekend was when you get somebody like Flores who's going to bring the house and bring pressure and continue to do stuff, you're going to get a ton of zone blitzes, you know, a ton of different you're not going to really know where it's coming from until it happens. Your techniques and fundamentals get exposed. That's really what happens is you're kind of out of position, so your body's not where it should be, so you're going to reach out and tug, or you're going to do things outside of what you need to do. This happens at every position on the offensive line. When you're late, even a brief second, it's like a DB, right? Like we feel it in our body, right? All of a sudden, we're moving or doing, and all of a sudden, the guy's ahead of us. We're going to take that little tug of the jersey or try to pull on the pads, do something, and hope it doesn't get caught because you know ultimately you've been exposed. And it happens so fast, it's much more of a reaction because it happens so quickly. But, yeah, when teams are moving and slanting and running games and doing all the things across your face, it ain't fun. And unfortunately for Bradbury, it was a bad day.
8: We will get you out of here on this. The Chargers have looked terrible with new offensive coordinator Mike McDaniel. Some say the scheme seems too complicated. Does that resonate with you?
10: All right, not really. I'm going to say this. I did a little breakdown today on the big day with Peter Schrager, and it is complicated. But part of this can be broken down into simplicity. Like, if you're zone blocking, you're blocking to an area, not necessarily a man, right? Like, there's man scheme, zone scheme, and kind of some things should take care of itself. When you see a voided zone in a defense, the player is going to be there, y'all. Like, he gets paid to get back in that spot. They ain't going to leave a blank space out there, all right? Like, at some point, a safety's going to fill it or a linebacker's going to run to it. Somebody's going to get to that spot. So, man, go ahead and plan for it. As you're going to get into your calls, you know, what we used to call plus, like you'd plus over when to go one more guy over to go pick him up because we know the nickel's going to roll down in rotation. So we'll pick him up. And that means the backside of our offensive line is gonna get into a zone concept to get up. All of those things should be handled on the field. Like, coaches get you in good plays. And in all fairness, I've watched a significant amount now of the Chargers run game tape. They're in some pretty good positions, and they're just overrunning a guy or not getting to the correct guy. It's not all on Mike McDaniel. Part of this is you're freaking professional. Pick up your own game. And I would hope that they look at themselves that way. There's a lot of smart guys on that offensive line. Somebody call it out. Somebody figure this thing out to help a coach because it's not always going to be perfect, but you can't have free runners and it, on run game nor pass game. And right now they're having way too many of those. Man, they are literally one notch above the Atlanta Falcons in, like, drive sustainability. That you can't win in the NFL like that. The flashy plays that Herbert gives you, all the prettiness, that don't win football games. It's the ugly mundane that wins football games. They got to get back to doing that.
8: The ugly mundane.
9: That's great.
8: Sounds like a good name
9: poster
8: for a rock and roll band, the ugly mundane.
10: Yeah.
8: Thank you, Jeff.
9: Jeff, you're the best. Thank you.
10: Appreciate y'all.
8: Let's take one last break. Still to come, Pete Alonso makes history with two more bombs.
9: And Aaron Judge will miss more time than anybody hoped or thought.
8: I'm not sure I understand all of what Jeff says.
9: It's great. He's the only person I understand.
8: Really?
9: He simplifies it. Oh. I could play for him, except I couldn't actually block anybody.
8: No, you couldn't.
9: But I feel like I know where I'm supposed to be.
8: And if you went out on the field, everybody who you've yelled at would try to take you out.
9: Fine.
8: I'm
9: okay.
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8: Happy time, people. Happy 71st birthday, Jeffrey Leonard. Whoa. The longtime left fielder was best known for a slow home run trot during his year with the Giants, during which he kept his left arm straight down at his side, the one flap down celebration. It went national during the 1987 NLCS against the Cardinals, in which Leonard had four homers and OPS of 1,417, winning the series MVP, even though the Giants lost in seven. Leonard was known to be a tough customer. He told the Sporting News if his grandmother baked him a cake he didn't like, quote, "I'm not going to bull bleep her and tell her it was great. Grandma, this cake sucks," unquote.
9: Didn't players of his ilk seem so much physically tougher and ready to drop the gloves in October?
8: This is where you are on every issue.
9: Am I wrong?
8: Better when you
9: tell
8: were younger.
9: Me, huh?
8: No, you're not wrong, because I'm older than you. Happy anniversary to the Cubs and Cardinals brawl on this
9: Speaking
8: day
9: of...
8: 52 years ago. The Cubs and Cards were tied in the ninth when Chicago's Bill Madlock stepped out of the batter's box to protest the mad Hungarian Al Raboski's lengthy pre-pitch ritual. Umpire Shag Crawford warned Madlock, which drew Cubs manager Jim Marshall and teammate Jose Cardinal towards the plate. Crawford ordered Raboski to continue pitching to an empty box and called a strike. Madlock jumped back into the box, nearly got hit by the pitch, then took a punch from Cards catcher Ted Simmons, starting a melee. No one was seriously hurt.
9: Out of nowhere,
8: no one was suspended. Ladies and gentlemen, we give you the 1970s. Wilbon's fave.
9: My man Don Kessinger was in that team. Bill Madlock, the dumbest trade in the history of baseball. He wins like two batting titles, and the Cubs traded for Bobby Mercer. Please, stop.
8: Heavy trails to two Toronto pitches off the bat of Pete Alonso last night. The Orioles slugger hit his 39th and 40th homers of the season last night to help Baltimore beat the Blue Jays. Alonso is the only player in history to hit 40 homers in his first seasons in both the National and American League.
9: Only.
8: He had 53 as a rookie with the Mets in 2019. Alonso also currently leads the American League in RBI with 108, so he's on pace to become the first player in Major League history to win the RBI crown in both leagues. One fun note, Alonso changed his walk-up music to Earth, Wind, and Fire September.
9: Yes, sir.
8: In honor of his son's first birthday last night before he batted in the eighth and promptly hit a two-run homer.
9: There's two dudes you can't mention historically. You're not allowed to mention Ruth or Wilt. Yet, this dude has done stuff that Ruth didn't even do in terms of pace, in terms of early on because Ruth was pitching, but still.
8: Ruth wasn't in both leagues. I mean, he's winning the
9: thing. No, he's one league.
8: One league. He's winning the thing because of both leagues. Let's go to the big finish.
9: Let's do it.
8: The Yankees do not expect Aaron Judge back for the wild card series. That's significant, isn't it?
9: Yes, any at-bat that Aaron Judge misses in October is a big deal. Colt star wideout Alec Pierce out for several weeks after aggravating a heel injury that he had surgery for in the offseason. You concerned?
8: He's good.
9: He's really good.
8: He's good.
9: Yards per catch, baby.
8: Bears quarterback Tyson Bagent, is in the concussion protocol. Your thoughts?
9: I'm back into depression now. The Red Sox took the interim tag off manager Chad Tracy, gave him a 3-year deal, and picked up the 2 years of options for GM Craig Breslow. You surprised?
8: They earned it. They were 14 under 500 in June.
9: They're
8: 12 over now. They earned it. Last one, Lynx at Fever tonight in the first of a home-and-home. Are you intrigued?
9: If Fee is playing, healthy, and ready to go, I'm taking Minnesota over everybody.
8: Really?
9: Yeah.
8: That's the Wilbon prediction right now?
9: They're the best team in the league, and I know Indiana's the best in the second best in the East. That's quite the same.
8: We're out of time. We'll try to do better the next time. I'm Tony Kornheim.
9: Yes, intrigued by those games. I'm Mike Wilbon. Same time tomorrow, knuckleheads. And now, players were tougher
8: than. It's amazing how much you know about everything.
9: Your sports center.
8: Yell at somebody. It's late.
0: BTI.
1: Hello and welcome in. It's Always College Football. I'm your host, Greg McElroy. 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So if you didn't get as much as you want on this show, check us out on the podcast platform or on the ESPN College Football YouTube page. So let's fly around. The number one ranked team heads on the road for the very first time. It's the Texas Longhorns and the Tennessee Volunteers from Neyland Stadium. This game's noon Eastern time, ABC, Texas, a 5-point favorite. The total right around 56 right now. And Texas played three games this year. All three were in Austin. So this is the first road trip of the year. Number one team in the country to Neyland Stadium. SEC opener. College game day is going to be there as well. So you want to talk about like easing into life on the road? That's not it. Right? This is learning how to swim in the deep end of the pool. And Tennessee's 3-0. And there are a bunch of 3-0 SEC teams right now, by the way. But Saturday afternoon, that list will get one name shorter. And if you look at Tennessee, they are 2-17 all time against the AP number one ranked team. The last time they beat one in Neyland, Bo Jackson was on the opposing sideline. So there's a lot of subplots here too, right? Because Arch Manning, what number does he wear? Oh yeah, number 16. His uncle, Peyton, yeah, that number's retired in Knoxville because he wore it for the Volunteers. And Neyland has been spending years cheering for number 16 in orange. Well, that won't be the case because 100,000 plus people get a chance to root against it right now because the quarterback, of course, Arch Manning, He has 7 touchdown passes, 2 picks through 3 games. His defining moment already happened. That was the fourth quarter comeback against Ohio State just a couple weeks ago. The most recent performance, a little less flattering against UTSA. It wasn't great. About half of his throws were completed. And frankly, he even called it himself, said it wasn't a great day. And the numbers say he's pretty dang accurate. We know that. But he's also taking more chances with the football this year as well. Tennessee counters with Faison Brandon. He's a true freshman making his first SEC start. Perfect 6-0 touchdown to interception ratio, clean sheet. And that was written against Furman, Georgia Tech, and Kennesaw State. Now, he's a terrific runner. He's big. He's strong. He's very difficult to get to the ground. The one profile point here is that maybe the ball security can be improved a bit. A couple balls on the ground against Kennesaw State specifically, so he's got to be really good against an opportunistic defense. Look, Texas has incredibly talented wideouts. We know that. Cam Coleman, he's the complete package. He wears number 8. He can run away from people after the catch. He's great. Both touchdowns against UTSA were through him. Ryan Wingo, he's the volume guy. He's got great deep speed, and he's can always create the big play. If you look at Tennessee, their best weapon is the running back room in general, led by DeShaun Bishop. He's number 18. He ran for 147 and 2 touchdowns at Georgia Tech. That's really kind of the only test that we've seen so far from Tennessee. Dwayne Morris is number 17. He's been nearly as efficient. I mean, he's very good as well. Out wide, love their wide receiver combination of Mike Matthews, number 4, and Braylon Staley, number 14. They bring real speed to an offense that hasn't had to throw with a ton of volume just yet. Now, these guys, they can beat you in a lot of different ways. I love this Tennessee offense, how they've been playing so far. The monsters in the trenches, it starts with Texas edge rusher Colin Simmons. He's an All-American, future first-round pick, already got a couple sacks this season. Behind him at the linebacker level, you got Rasheem Biles and Justin Crier. These guys are very important, knowing the tempo that Tennessee will attack them with. And Biles, he's been the ball hawk of the group. And Crier, you got to watch him. He's very aggressive, and play action and play action off Tennessee's run game is going to be a big part of the story. Now, both defenses have new play callers. Texas brought back Will Muschamp from a million years ago. He's doing a pretty good job so far. And then Tennessee hired Jim Knowles, whose Ohio State defense beat Sarkisian's Texas 28-14 2 years ago in the college football playoff semifinal. Up front for Tennessee, Xavier Gillum, number 2. This guy is awesome. He's probably the most complete player along this defensive line. He can stuff the run. He can get hands-on passes at the line of scrimmage. He is a terrific interior presence. And behind him, the defense really runs through Amari Campbell, who does a great job of identifying screens, does a great job of finding the voids in the front. You also have Arian Carter. You have Spillman as well, a group that kind of rounds out the room. You got Thielander. It's a really good linebacker core for the most part. And you look at Texas, I mean, they'll shift in motion a lot. So it's going to be important for these linebackers to identify and communicate for sure. Now, there are some injuries in this game. Colin Simmons spent the second half against UTSA in a boot. Sarkisian called it precautionary, says he's going to be back. He also was without last week, Kobe Black. He was a safety. Tennessee running back, more specifically, DeShaun Bishop, hurt his hip against Kennesaw. Came back in the third quarter, little aggravation afterwards. And Josh Heupel said afterwards, man, they probably shouldn't have put him back in the game. We don't know just yet what his availability will look like. His status swings this game potentially. And you got to watch Simmons just as much. So you got to verify on SEC's Wednesday availability report what things look like for those two players. Strengths and weaknesses. Texas's offense, their strength, man, they move the chains. They're great on third down, 27-52 so far this year. Their weakness, the big play, the explosive plays. That's where they got to grow. Just 6 of those so far in the first 3 games. Tennessee's defense, their strength, is they're not giving up a lot of plays downfield. They've given up just 2 explosive pass plays so far, and teams haven't gotten much on fourth down either. Tennessee's defense, there have been some run leaks specifically on the edges of the defense. They've given up 14 explosive runs so far against Furman, Georgia Tech, and Kennesaw State. Tennessee's offense, the strength, they can run the ball as well as anybody. Top 4 rushing offense in the country. They have 11 rushing touchdowns. And their weakness right now, a little bit loose, a couple giveaways, fumbles. They also have had some penalties, especially against Georgia Tech. So that's important in a game like this. Texas's defense, their strength, they've allowed 4 touchdowns in 3 games. And Ohio State scored 23 of the 36 points they've allowed all season. Now, Texas defense, one of the weaknesses, would like to see a little more pressure on the quarterback. Would like to see a few more sacks. Hasn't really materialized the way we thought it might, given the personnel they have up front. So the biggest mismatch in the game is, how does Tennessee's spread out run game go against the one thing that Texas maybe hasn't quite figured out just yet? That's the ability to stop the run out of spread formations. Question number one, is Tennessee's run game real? Now, this tests Tennessee's biggest strength and Texas's maybe their biggest question mark. Now, Tennessee's rushing total was built against three teams that aren't great. So Saturday is the first time it sees an SEC defense. And in his career, Josh Heupel is 57-2 when his team runs for 200 yards. He is 19-26 when it does not. So 200, that's the number on the graphic from a rushing total that matters. Question two, does Arch Manning take what's there? Now, this is Texas, you know, home run problem, meaning a Tennessee secondary that just flat out doesn't allow home runs. They'll give you singles and doubles. So the numbers say that Tennessee's corners, they are technicians. And we know that there's great speed and quality on the outside with Coleman and Wingo at wide receivers. So the shot will be there maybe once or twice. And is Manning going to be patient or will he push it? We'll see. That'll be fascinating. Question three, can Texas stay on schedule on third down? Now, third down is a Texas strength. And it's also how you slow down a tempo team. It's to keep their offense on the sideline. Now, one of the problems is that Texas has had some penalties from time to time, especially against UTSA. So if you're facing third and short and you all of a sudden have a penalty and you're backed up, that's tricky and you're on the road for the very first time. Question four, can Texas run it to the outside? Because we know Tennessee's got good quality edge defenders. They want to get upfield. They want to rush the passer. Why wouldn't they? But there have been some runs that have leaked out around them. And Hollywood Smothers, number two, Raleigh Brown, those guys have the speed at running back to turn a wide run into a long explosive. Three runs of 15-plus yards, and one of Tennessee's best defensive traits gets neutralized pretty quickly. Question five, does Faison Brandon hold onto the football? Because ball security, that's the one area where you just got to watch things with a young quarterback, and it does sit on his shoulders to a little bit because Texas, they'll take the ball off you. They have 5 takeaways so far, and it gets to rush against a true freshman. Maybe it's on a third and long obvious passing game in his first SEC game. But if Brandon plays turnover free, then Tennessee, I think, has a lot of chances to pull this upset. Question six, does the Texas pass rush show up? And this is right now a bit of a question mark. And it depends right now on whether or not Colin Simmons will be available or at 100%. I mean, he played in the UTSA game and left that game in a boot. So they need him at full speed, knowing that you have an athletic quarterback that can leave the pocket and make things difficult. Because if Texas can win on third and long without blitzing, then an 18-year-old's got to beat the number one team with his arm. Look, Tennessee has maybe the best unit on the field, and that's the run game so far. However, we don't really know just yet. We don't trust it just yet because of who it came against. Meanwhile, Texas, they has the more experienced quarterback. They have a more complete defense on all three levels, and they do have the only resume amongst the two that has a real win on it. So if Texas can move the chains and settle for field goals, though, that might not be the answer. They got to score touchdowns in this game, and maybe Tennessee can break a couple long runs. And this game could turn on one big mistake on either side. Look, Heupel is 1-11 in his career when his team scores fewer than 21 points. And 20 is exactly where I think Tennessee ends up. I'm taking the Texas Longhorns to win this game 24-20 in what should be a terrific game there in Knoxville, Tennessee.

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24: Number 4, Ole Miss at number 21, Florida. This game is Saturday, 3:30 Eastern time on ABC. Florida right now is a 3-point favorite. The total is around 60. Look, the last time Pete Golding and John Summerall shared a field, it was Golding's first game as a head coach and Summerall's last game at Tulane. And Ole Miss won that playoff game 41-10. And they are longtime friends. Golding actually FaceTimed Summerall the night the bracket came out. And now that friendship gets a rematch in the swamp. Ole Miss is sitting there at 3-0. This is their first road game of the season, 7 days after arguably the most emotional win in recent program history. Beating your old coach is therapy, right? They feel great right now in Oxford, Mississippi. They're probably still celebrating. I know the team isn't, but I'm sure put it this way, I think the library is probably still rocking right now. All right, but walking into the next week and still thinking about what was done, that can't happen because the swamp is no joke. Because Florida right now is 3-0, 1 year removed from a 4-8 season. It scored 40 or more in all three games, including 44 this past week in Jordan-Hare at Auburn. And the swamp has done this to Ole Miss before. Now, the Rebels came in as a near 2-touchdown favorite 2 years ago. They lost that game 24-17. That loss cost them a playoff spot. Now, the signal callers, you have Ole Miss quarterback Trinidad Chambliss. He finished 8th in the Heisman voting this year. And against LSU, he goes for 363 on 48 attempts, which is a heavy workload, right? It's a heavy workload, but he's terrific. He's as good as there is in college football. He doesn't take sacks, taking just 3 this year. Defenses might get to him, but it doesn't matter. The ball's already out or he's taken off, and it's hard to rush him because he's so quick. Florida's Aaron Filo is a Georgia Tech transfer, won the job in camp, reunited with coordinator who recruited him, Buster Faulkner. And through 3 games, he's thrown for over 700 yards and 6 touchdowns. Now, the receivers are open a lot, probably almost as open as just about any in the country. So the offense has made his reads pretty simple. This will be the first ranked defense he's seen so far in a Florida uniform. The weapons and Florida's offense really runs through Jaden Baugh, and he's got 458 rushing yards and 8 touchdowns in 3 games. And at Auburn, he ran for 162 and 3 scores, including a 53-yard touchdown on 4th-and-1 that sent people out of the stadium and to go home. On the outside, they got great weapons too. You got Dallas Wilson and Vernell Brown. They're number 6 and number 1, respectively. They can move around. They can do a lot of different things. Ole Miss counters with Kewon Lacy, number 5, who set the school rushing record last year with over 1,500 yards. Deuce Alexander has been terrific as the go-to guy at wide receiver. He caught 2 touchdowns, both went for 60-plus yards in the opener against Louisville. They have really good tight end play there at Ole Miss as well with Luke Haas, and then you also have a really capable weapon in Caleb Odom. Florida's front is built on some movable parts. Their defensive line, Jeremiah McLeod, number 91, he'll line up kind of all over the place. So does the senior Brandon Bett. Jaden Woods, he can play linebacker, he can play on the edge, which means you got to find him, you got to account for him on every single snap. And Ole Miss answers with some versatility as well, because Suntarian Perkins, he's a senior, 12 and a half tackles for a loss, forced a bunch of fumbles a year ago. He can move around. You also have the edge in Blake Purchase, who transferred over from Oregon, and then cornerback Jalen Braxton, he's number 2. He picked off the pass that beat LSU just last week. So neither side has a single dominant player, just a lot of really good players all over the place. And don't forget about Ole Miss's Will Eccles, who's coming off his best performance of the season. The infirmary, interesting notes here. All right, so Ole Miss running back Kewon Lacy left the LSU game with a shoulder injury. An MRI showed that it's not expected to be long-term, but right now his status is very much up in the air. Meanwhile, Florida's wide receiver Eric Singleton, he missed the Auburn game with an ankle injury. Summerall said it's a pretty good shot that he'll be back, but we'll see. As far as Lacy is concerned, if he can't go, it could be sophomore JT Lindsey that takes the carries, and that changes the game probably more than anything else. So check Wednesday's availability report. Is Kewon Lacy there? Is he available? Is Singleton there for Florida? Is he available as well? As far as strengths and weaknesses, Ole Miss's strength, the ball comes out. They get it out quick. Chambliss is terrific. He's dropped back 121 times, been sacked just 3 times. Ole Miss's offense, one of the weaknesses is that the run game is very thin behind Lacy. Not a lot of proven weapons, just 136 rushing yards a game so far in the first 3 games. Florida's defense is strength. They take the ball away and they get home. They got 11 sacks this year and they have 6 takeaways. Florida's defense, one of the weaknesses, they give up pretty good yards through the air. 231 passing yards a game given up, going against an offense that's thrown for 320 a game. Florida's offense, one of the strengths, is nearly 550 a game. They're one of the top offenses in the country when it comes to yards. Their weakness, they do have penalties. They had 4 in the opener, 8 the next week, then they had 16 at Auburn. And it's doubled every Saturday. I don't think 32 is likely this week, but just saying the penalties have become a problem at least the last 2 weeks. Ole Miss's defense, one of the strengths, is that their third down defense has been great. They've gotten off the field most of the time, about 35% conversion for the opposing offense. Ole Miss's defense, their weakness, is they've given up a lot of rushing yards. They've given up 178 on the ground. They haven't forced a lot of fumbles. This is a Florida offense that wants to control the line of scrimmage. And one of the things you got to watch here is that Ole Miss's tempo, there's very few teams in the country that can rev their engine like the Rebels. And at times, that has been a little tricky for Florida. You saw it against FAU. You saw it a little bit last week against Auburn. So Florida's got to get their cleats in the ground and be ready to play some defense. Question number one, can Ole Miss make this a track meet? Look, tempo is one of the biggest edges on the board, and we'll see. Florida's pass rush, really good part of that group. And the rushers, harder to rotate when the offense is already on the line. So if Florida's forced to play one personnel group on every snap because tempo creates that problem, that creates fatigue. So if Florida's having to burn some timeouts just to get lined up, then that could be a problem for them going forward. Question two, who runs the ball for Ole Miss? This is a weakness here, and it hinges on Lacy's availability. Summerall's teams are 35-1 when they hold an opponent under 125 rushing yards. If an opponent gets above 125, they're just 11-12. Ole Miss ran for barely 60 yards against LSU once Lacy left. So 125, that's the number to watch on the scoreboard graphic. Does Florida's pressure become sacks? That's question three. Florida's pass rush against a quarterback who almost never goes down is strength against strength, right? Florida does not have to finish the sack to win the rep. It just has to force Trinidad Chambliss to make quick decisions. But if Chambliss is sacked a couple times there in the first half, that already makes some adjustments with how Ole Miss might try to protect him. Question number four, can Ole Miss get a takeaway? Look, they have not forced a fumble all year, and Florida hasn't lost one. That leaves interceptions, and so far, Philo's been very efficient against not a lot of great defense that he's seen so far. And Summerall's 16-0 in his career when his team plays without a turnover. So if Ole Miss finishes with zero takeaways again, it's asking his offense to be perfect in what will be a very hostile setting. Question number five, can Florida stop doubling its penalties? So this is something worth watching, and Summerall named himself after the Auburn game. And if it does not get fixed, his team's going to learn quickly that you cannot surrender yards to a high-end SEC opponent. And Ole Miss is absolutely that type of opponent because, look, tempo makes it worse. So if you're hurrying up and you can't substitute and all sorts of stuff, that makes it a lot trickier. So they also have been flagged a decent amount on third down. So a false start that turns a third and short into third and long, that plays straight into the hands of the Rebels. But if Florida's under, say, eight penalties, then Summerall got his message across. If they're back in double digits, then that's going to make things very, very difficult. Question six, can Florida's secondary survive 45 throws potentially? And that's about what Chambliss had against LSU. And it's the one question mark on the board right now because Florida's defensive backs, they're going to move things around. You got guys that will play both positions, hybrid players, which helps against a quarterback. But this quarterback reads a lot of leverage. So if Chambliss is north of, say, 300 yards, then Ole Miss is probably in pretty good control of this game. If he's, say, under 250, then the Florida defense probably did their job. Look, I'm on the call for this one, so I will not make a pick. But if you look at Florida, man, that defense on paper is pretty good. You wouldn't know that based on the final score of the Auburn game, but it will be interesting to see if Florida's offense can play defense on their behalf by running the football because Ole Miss, they got maybe the best player in the entire country at their quarterback spot. Watch for Kewon Lacy's availability. That's significant. Watch for Singleton. That's significant as well. This should be one of the games of the day, and I can't wait to be there in the swamp alongside Sean McDonough and Katie George at 3:30 Eastern on ABC.

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17: The number 17 Iowa Hawkeyes at number 18 Michigan. This game's 3:30 Eastern time on CBS. Michigan is a 5.5-point favorite. The total, gotta love this one, 38.5. Boom, love it. The last time these two met, Michigan won that game in the 2023 Big Ten title. That was 26-0. Michigan has won the last four meetings.

Ohio State next week. Michigan's back half runs through Penn State, Indiana, Oregon, and Ohio State. So this is the first of many, many tests for both these programs. The signal caller is Michigan's Bryce Underwood. He's a sophomore coming off his best passing game of the year, 19-25 for 223 and two touchdowns against UTEP. Against Oklahoma, the one real defense he's faced, he dropped back and threw it just 17 times. He ran it 18 times, including a 38-yard touchdown run. So when Michigan needs a play, the plan might be to put the ball in his hands and just get out of the way. Let him be the best athlete on the field, and he's certainly in the mix for that. Iowa's Hank Brown, he's been the starter, 21 of 30 in the Iowa State win. The depth chart still lists him as an or with Jeremy Hicklinski, so we'll see. Now, the problem is that Iowa has not been able to manufacture the big plays. They have just three pass plays that have gone for 20-plus yards this year, which means every Iowa drive has been kind of built one handoff at a time, one short throw at a time. And both quarterbacks, they're going to spend Saturday facing a defense that's going to bring pressure. And neither one of these two offenses have handled it very well, at least up to this point. The weapons, Iowa's offense runs through their running back, Kamari Moulton. He opened the season with 183 on 11 carries against Northern Illinois. Now, receiver Tony Diaz, he caught eight passes against Iowa State. Tight end DJ Von Nom, number 81, he's kind of the safety valve in an offense that has two tight ends most of the time. Now, Michigan's lead back is Jordan Marshall, who scored the go-ahead touchdown against Oklahoma after a 932-yard season a year ago. And their receivers, the 1-2 punch is Andrew Marsh and J.J. Buchanan. They combined to go 17 for 197 against UTEP. And we all remember what Buchanan did on the Hail Mary that saved it in the opener. The monsters in the trenches, Michigan's headliner is their edge defender, John Henry Daly, who followed Whittingham from Utah after double-digit sacks last season. He had a sack on Oklahoma's first possession. Dominic Nichols will work the other side. And behind them, cornerback Jair Hill, number zero, he picked off Oklahoma to give them the game-winning score. And first-year coordinator Jay Hill, he came over from BYU. Iowa's defense is the Iowa defense, which is the highest compliment you could pay just about anybody. And if you look at their linebacker, Cam Buffington, they're in the middle of what is a massive breakout season. You also have Lucas Van Kekerix at number 23, moves between linebacker and edge. It's a really good group. It always is. Now, the infirmary report, if you look at Iowa running back Kamari Moulton and their tight end DJ Von Am, both sat out against Northern Iowa. Both are expected to be back for Michigan. And you also have defensive lineman Bryce Hawthorne, who's kind of rolled up against Northern Iowa, but according to Kirk Ferentz, seems like things are just fine. You also have safety Tyler Brown, who's a transfer from James Madison. He's yet to play this season. Michigan's running back Jordan Marshall left the UTEP game with what Whittingham called a nagging issue, and right tackle Andrew Sprague missed that game as well. You also have Zeke Berry, their corner, sat out at UTEP as a precaution. He should be good to go. The one that matters most might be Sprague, because Michigan's line already has to deal with one of the best defenses in America. So you got to watch and see whether or not he's going to be able to go. And then you look at everybody else to check that Wednesday report when the Big Ten makes it available. Strengths and weaknesses. Iowa's offense, their strength is the run game. They have nine rushing touchdowns, an offensive line that's allowed just one sack all season. The Iowa offense's weakness is the passing game. 209 yards a game. They're 90th right now in college football throwing the ball. Michigan's defense, their strength is 11 sacks. Not a single rushing touchdown allowed as well. Michigan's defense, their weakness, some discipline. They have had some penalties throughout the course of the first few games. Michigan's offense, their strength, they've been pretty good on fourth down, which is really, really good, going against an Iowa defense that hasn't allowed one just yet. Michigan's offense, their weakness, just 322 yards a game. They are 119th in college football right now. Going against Iowa's defense, whose strength is allowing yards, 177 yards allowed per game. That's number one in college football, and they have yet to surrender a rushing touchdown, but they are untested. That's one of the weaknesses. They did play a Power Four opponent, scored 13 points. That Power Four opponent was Iowa State. Huge step up in competition this week. So the mismatch cuts both ways, because both offenses kind of struggled against pressure as much as just about anybody, and both defenses, they are probably going to bring it. Question one, does Michigan's pressure beat Iowa's protection? This is Michigan's pass rush against a line that's allowed just one sack all year. And Whittingham is 127-16 in his career when his team wins the sack battle. He is just 28-56 when they lose it.

0: So if Hank Brown is sacked twice, then Iowa has already doubled their season total. Question two, can Iowa run the ball 40 times? Because that's their identity, and the formula backs it up. Since 2005, Kirk Ferentz is 84-11 when Iowa runs it 40-plus times in the game. When they have to drop back and throw it 35-plus, his record drops to 19-38. And the warning sign is kind of Iowa State. It's the one real front that Iowa's seen so far, and they held the Hawkeyes to just 93 rushing yards. So count the carries. If they get to around 40, that means Iowa's playing the game they want to play. If they're being forced to drop back and throw it, then it's Michigan's ballgame. Question three, can Michigan move the ball with any consistency? And this is the offensive weakness against maybe the best defense on the field. And the numbers say that Iowa is almost impossible to run on between the tackles. So Michigan's answers are going to have to be the edges, and they're going to have to be utilizing Underwood's legs. Now, they also want to send jet motion, all this other stuff across the formation. They do it a ton. And that's the one thing that Iowa, we hadn't really seen a lot from them. I can't imagine it giving them a ton of fits, but that's something worth watching as well as jet sweep action and how they use it to create misdirection. In Michigan, they can't afford a repeat of the UTEP start where a couple first half fumbles, they're not even in a good spot before they had to roll and kind of get things going. Got to start faster in this game. You can't turn the ball over, because if Michigan gets to 250 yards without turning it over, it should be in a pretty good spot. Question four, who wins fourth down? Michigan has not failed on fourth down this year. Iowa has not allowed a conversion. In a game where the total's this low, one of those streaks could end, and it might ultimately decide the game. So watch whether Whittingham decides to go for it in plus territory. Maybe it's in the first half, maybe it's in the second half. Tells you how much trust he has in his offense and his defense if, for whatever reason, they decide not to play the field position game. But I think they'll play the field position game. Question five, does Iowa win the field position game on the road? There we have it. Iowa's defense makes opponents start drives around their own 23, which means every opponent touchdown has to go the length of the field for the most part. And Iowa also has a punt return touchdown this year, and their kicker, Caden Burr, has already won a game with 19 seconds left in walk-off fashion, essentially. So if Michigan's starting inside their own 25, then it's playing into Iowa's style of football. But remember, Michigan was terrific when it came to field position against Oklahoma. Look, these are two great defenses and two offenses that are very much a work in progress. However, Iowa has the better run game, arguably the better protection, might even have a slight field position edge, but Michigan has a higher ceiling. And they have a tremendous athlete at quarterback, and they have the home field. But Whittingham is 4-35 in his career when his team scores fewer than 17 points. I don't think they get there. I'm taking the Iowa Hawkeyes to pull off the upset there in Ann Arbor, 16-13. And I don't think there's going to be a single touchdown that you really remember. You'll see a lot of punts. I think Kirk Ferentz, I think he has the team to go and get this done.
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6: The Texas A&M Aggies at the LSU Tigers game, 7:30 Eastern time on ABC. LSU is a 9-point favorite. The total is 52.5. Look, both these teams got punched in the mouth last Saturday. LSU lost 32-24 to Ole Miss and Lane Kiffin's return to Oxford. And Texas A&M lost at home to an unranked Kentucky team by 10 after the Wildcats scored 28 straight points. And Mike Elko, the head coach of the Aggies, he didn't sugarcoat it. He said Kentucky came in here and just whipped their butts, essentially. Before last week, neither offense had scored fewer than 45 points in the game. Now, one of them's leaving September with 2 losses, and the history leans maroon. A&M has won the last 2 meetings, including 49-25 in Tiger Stadium last year. That was their first win there since 1994, but this is a completely different LSU. And the one that opened the season by beating Clemson 51-10 and put up nearly 650 yards in the process. But it's Saturday night in Death Valley. The question is whether either team's bad week was a blip and which one was a preview of things to come. We'll start with the quarterbacks. LSU's going to go with Sam Leavitt, who's at his best when the play breaks down. He's already run for 6 touchdowns in 3 games, including 113 yards against Clemson. But the problem is passing attack has not been great. A lot of misses, especially on the underneath, and it just lacks a certain rhythm that we've come to expect from this LSU and Lane Kiffin-coached offense. Charlie Weiss Jr. as well. 4 picks in the last 2 games. And Ole Miss, the game ended on a tipped pick in the end zone. And Kiffin said it plainly after the Louisiana Tech game that Leavitt has to do a better job taking care of the football. A&M will counter with Marcel Reed, who threw for 3,100 yards last year, 25 touchdowns, but he had to throw it 49 times against Kentucky. He completed just 26 of those 49 attempts. He also threw 2 picks in the process. Now, his best attribute, I still believe, is running the football. He had a team-high 80 rushing yards, and afterwards, he's got to make and deliver those throws more accurately. So this is 2 quarterbacks who are very dangerous when they escape the pocket, very dangerous at creating, but can they stay methodical throughout this game? The weapons on both sides are very good. A&M's headliner is their wide receiver, Mario Craver, who had 900-plus yards last year, including a 200-yard performance against Notre Dame. They also have Alabama transfer Isaiah Horton, who has become Reed's one of his favorite targets, probably one of the most reliable targets. He's got three touchdown catches in the first couple games, and Reuben Owens, he is their lead back. Now, LSU's backfield runs through Dylan Jones, who was terrific in his Clemson debut. The problem for LSU is what they're missing. Tre'Davious Green, their outstanding tight end, their leading receiver, he's likely not going to play on Saturday. And the likeliest answer to replace his productivity, very different in size, very different in skill set. Tre'Davious is 6'7", 240. Well, they have Winston Watkins, who is electric. He did follow Kiffin from Ole Miss and caught a 26-yard touchdown against his old team on Saturday. Now, monsters in the trenches. LSU's defense is led by linebacker Whit Weeks. He's number 7. And they held Clemson to just 145 total yards in the opener. In the front, that's the real problem for the opponents because LSU has 14 sacks in 3 games. So when it gets to the quarterback, they finish. Texas A&M front starts with defensive lineman DJ Hicks, who is a preseason All-SEC player. You also have an edge defender in Onto Saka, who's number 14. He's terrific. But the Aggies, they don't really have the sack total that we would have expected through the first few games. In the back end, you can make the case that's one of the strengths of the team. You have cornerback Dez Ricks. You also have safety Marcus Radcliffe. He's a preseason All-American. This secondary returned 2 picks to the house against Arizona State. A&M's rebuilt offensive line actually has a couple of LSU transfers. So that's worth watching as well because those guys are now on the visitor sideline there in Death Valley. We referenced the injury to Tre'Davious Green, right knee sprain, bruises at Ole Miss. No surgeries needed, so that is positive. Does sound like he's going to miss some games. We don't have a timetable for his return just yet. They're also going to be without their safety, Deshaun Spears, who's out for the season with a torn ACL. Texas A&M has not reported a significant injury out of the Kentucky game, so check on Wednesday when the availability report is out to see if there's someone that is down potentially. Because Green's absence for LSU, that matters the most. I mean, he was the most reliable target in that wide receiver and tight end core. Strengths and weaknesses. LSU's offense, their strength, man, they can put up points in bunches. They've scored at least 24 points in every game, including 51 against Clemson. However, the passing attack is a work in progress. They've also had some self-inflicted damage. They've had 6 turnovers. They've had 22 penalties for 195 yards across the offense and the defense. So that's been a bit of a weakness. Texas A&M's defense, their strength is third down. It always is. They've allowed just 8 conversions so far on 34 tries. Texas A&M's defense, they've given up some explosive plays, 19 explosive plays allowed. And there is maybe a little bit of a soft spot running the ball between the tackles. Now, Texas A&M offense, their strength, they're great with field position, especially given the turnovers their defense has forced. They've been good on a discipline standpoint as well. But right now, where's the vertical passing game? Just 5 completions of 20-plus yards in the first 3 games. LSU's defense, they're great against the run. They've allowed just 66 rushing yards in a game this season. That's 2nd in the country. LSU's weakness is that right now they've been really, really good with eyes and vision defense, but man coverage, they have gotten beaten from time to time. So the biggest thing to watch right now might be LSU's pass rush against A&M's pass protection because Reed has survived constant pressure by getting rid of the ball, but LSU's sacks, that's a huge part of the equation. Question 1, can Texas A&M hold LSU under 100 rushing yards? And this is the Aggies defensive test, and Elko's formula says it might be the most important stat in the ballgame because he is 19-0 in his career when his defense holds an opponent under 100 rushing yards. And every loss he's ever taken has come when the opponent ran for 100 or more. LSU ran for 309 against Clemson. So if LSU is well under 100 at halftime, the Aggies are in a really good spot in this game. If they're inching close to 100, maybe even beyond 100, then the Aggies might be in chase mode. Question 2, does Marcel Reed have to drop back and throw it 40 times? Because I don't think that is the formula. I think right now he's a great football player, but as a drop back pocket style passer, I don't think that puts his best attribute on display. And Elko will basically show you that in his 2-6 career record when his quarterback throws it 40 plus times. Well, he just threw it 49 times last week. And a healthier version of A&M allows Reed to run, gets the ball out on schedule, and they stay committed to the run game. So if you watch Reed's attempts, Anything less than 35 means that A&M's in a good spot. If it gets over 40, that means LSU is in a good spot. Question three, can Sam Levitt protect the football? So this is LSU's weakness against the one thing that A&M has done incredibly well, and that's score on turnovers. And Kiffin has said this week that pass protection is being evaluated. Maybe they'll make some changes up front. But everything kind of backs things up because Kiffin has never won a college game where his team lost the turnover battle by plus three. So they absolutely have to have a clean game from Levitt. If they do, that's going to go a long way in helping the Tigers' cause. Question four, who replaces Tre'Davious Green? Look, Green was LSU's leading receiver. He was their biggest weapon. On every key down, you had to account for him. And without him, the number one guy disappears. And that tends to make the quarterback hold onto the ball or take off and run with it. And he looked uncomfortable last week. He needs to settle down. So you watch LSU's first third and long. Where does Kiffin and Charlie Weiss Jr. go now that Green is unavailable? That'll be interesting to find out. Question five, does Texas A&M's defense stand up after Kentucky? And Elko pointed at his secondary's discipline after the loss. Said there were eye violations and that there were busts, there were mistakes. And against this offense, you bust a coverage, might as well put six on the board. So if Aggies are going to give up big touchdowns and big plays, well, that environment will get going again. And just ask Clemson how that environment looked the other day. Question six, can Texas A&M stay out of third and long? Look, A&M converts third and short really, really well, but has not done a very good job of converting third and long. And the LSU defense, mostly the opponents are facing third and nine plus on average. So the real battle is first and second down. If A&M's in third and short, they're in a good spot. If not, they're in trouble. Look, Texas A&M has owned the series lately, but this LSU team has a better offense and they're sitting there in a home setting, and the Aggies, they have to prove they can stop the run. And the formula says the only question about this game is if they stop the run, they're in a great spot for Elko. Look, LSU is shorthanded, but his quarterback can create yards that the A&M defense hasn't shown that it can consistently take away. And Kiffin has never won a college game when his team scored fewer than 17, a number that LSU offense has not come close to just yet. I'm taking the LSU Tigers 27, the Texas A&M Aggies 20s. I think both teams show up bruised, and one, with the quarterback can kind of outrun his mistakes, they walk out of Death Valley standing with only one loss in the loss column.
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20: 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Mississippi State is a 6-point favorite. Look, Mississippi State's 3-0 after rallying from 16 down to win 41-34 at South Carolina. And that SEC win came after Jeff Levy went just 1-15 in league play in his first two seasons. And Missouri is 3-0 with a new quarterback, a new offensive coordinator, Chip Lindsey, and they haven't played an SEC game just yet, but there's some difference makers in this ballgame, starting with Mississippi State quarterback Kamario Taylor. He is unbelievable. 11 touchdown passes in three games, including four in the comeback against South Carolina, and he probably runs it every bit as well as he throws it. Their running back, Fluff Bothwell, ran for 115 in Columbia, South Carolina. One of Taylor's touchdown passes went to Missouri transferred Mike Marquise Johnson. And the defense, kind of across the board, new look, a little bit more aggressive than what we've seen in the past. Missouri's quarterback is Austin Simmons. He's an Ole Miss transfer, threw seven touchdown passes in the first few games. And the Tigers have played all three games without their All-American running back, Ahmad Hardy. So we'll see. Hopefully he can come back at some point soon. But this offense, I think, more multidimensional than we saw the last couple of years, where they relied very heavily on the ground. Now is an offense that can beat you through the air as well. On defense, Auburn transfer Robert Woodyard forced a fumble, recovered one, and intercepted a pass against Kansas. So they have some playmakers on that side as well. Strengths and weaknesses. Mississippi State's offense, their strength, nearly 550 yards a game. They are third in college football right now when it comes to yardage output. Missouri's defense, the weakness, they've given up five passing touchdowns so far. So you can get them, especially in the red zone, through the air. Mississippi State's offense, their weakness is ball security. A couple giveaways so far. Got to be smart with the football. Missouri's defense, their strength is takeaways. They have six. Missouri's offense, their strength, been really good when it comes to drive start, averaging their drive start around the 40-yard line. Meanwhile, Mississippi State's defense, their weakness, they've given up 234 through the air a game. Missouri's offense, their weakness, probably third and short. Hasn't converted very many of those. It's a small sample, but they got to be good running the football on short yardage situations. And Mississippi State's defense, their strength is against the run. They held Minnesota just 13 rushing yards a couple weeks ago. So the questions that determine the outcome. Question one, can Missouri turn short fields into touchdowns? Look, the Tigers' drive starts are around midfield, but they've struggled in short yardage. So this Bulldog front, with their aggressiveness, can they stop the run? Question two, can Missouri slow Kamario Taylor? Mississippi State's offense is one of the most productive in the country, and Missouri's defense given up some touchdowns through the air. And Missouri's best weapon are the takeaways that they can force. They might need two in this matchup. Question three, who wins up front? In 28 games as a head coach, Lebby has never won when his team lost the sack battle by 2+. Now, Missouri replaced both of last year's starting edge defenders, and this is where the new ones have to step up and prove themselves. Look, Mississippi State, they have the more explosive offense, and they have the home crowd, so I'm taking them to win 31-24 over the Missouri Tigers.

This is football. I'm Kevin Clark. Guys, great guest today. The Golics, you know him, you love him. Mike Mayock, you know him, you love him. What else is there to say? Let's get to it. The Golics. All right, Mike Golic, senior and junior host of The Golics, 10 a.m. to noon Eastern time on ESPN Radio. Mike Golic Jr. has a great Jack Daniels barrel thing behind him that says The Golics from a guy he met on Instagram. I only get death threats on Instagram. He gets amazing gifts. I feel weird about it. Mike Golic Sr., you are in Kansas City.